0: SAPS tender awarded to his company Medicare 2420 District. According to court documents, the contract was unlawfully secured and breached several pieces of legislation, including the Public Finance Management Act. As part of the agreement, the state is asking the court to impose a 15-year prison sentence with 7 years suspended. NPA spokesperson Keza Khanyaho says the presiding magistrate will consider all aspects of the agreement before delivering judgment next Wednesday.
1: That is a give and take, and that's what we are presenting. And I need to emphasize that whatever agreement we have now has got nothing to do with the other cases that you might have. You must remember, by the time he was charged on this matter, which was in March, he was already in prison for other matters. Therefore, this is solely on the Medicare matter.
0: Businessman Dumelo Ngu has told the Madlanga Commission that he regularly partners with foreign crime intelligence institutions. Ngu, a cyber specialist, was testifying at the commission yesterday about his involvement in the botched Ayrton drug bust 5 years ago. He claims he provided Gauteng Traffic Police Inspector Samuel Mashaba with information about a truck transporting 700 kilograms of cocaine from Durban to Johannesburg. While Ngu claims he operates as a confidential police source for domestic law enforcement authorities, he also claims to work with foreign entities.
2: I've done work for other intelligence agencies. I am prepared to testify and divulge all the information relating to the type of work performed only if that bit of testimony is done in camera.
0: Now, expelled MK party members Duduzile Zuma Sambudla and Hlamulo Ndlela have approached the Johannesburg High Court to challenge their removal from the organization. The pair has filed court papers seeking to have their expulsion set aside, arguing that the party failed to follow due process before taking disciplinary action against them. Zuma Sambudla and Ndlela were dismissed from Jacob Zuma's political outfit after being accused of gross misconduct. They contend the decision was unfair and unlawful and are now asking the court to intervene. The pair maintains it holds no animosity towards the former president, instead blaming those around him for their axing. And Western Cape police say they've received several notices for marches planned across the province next Tuesday by anti-illegal immigration groups. Several civic organizations are expected to take to the streets on Tuesday, calling for illegal foreign nationals to leave the country. Outgoing Western Cape Police Commissioner Thembisile Phathekile outlined law enforcement's preparedness plans during a media briefing yesterday in Cape Town.
3: We have continuously have hotspots, but they continue to change. There was protests, marches that were violent in the Southern Cape. In all of these 27, we arrested 8 people for different cases.
0: A look at your weather. A fine Friday in store for Gauteng today. Johannesburg dropping to an overnight low of 7 degrees, peaking at 19. Pretoria 10 and 21. Vereeniging 4 and 18 degrees. Cape Town wakes up to morning fog patches today, becoming clear later, along with moderate southerly winds at a low of 14, peaking at 21 degrees. And that's a wrap of your Eyewitness News.
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5: August is Organ Donor Month. And firstly, I hope you caught our chat with the recipient of a donated liver. Because if you didn't, I hope you'll go and look for the podcast. What you will listen to is a story of the impact that organ donation has, not just on the recipient themselves, but also on their loved ones, their extended family, and how many lives are touched by this incredible gift of life. And our next guest is somebody who will have seen that in motion many times over, because she is a transplant manager at one of the major facilities upcountry. The Wits Donald Gordon Medical Center, a private academic teaching hospital, is home to the largest private sector solid organ transplant program in this country, and it handles some of our most complex transplant cases. It's a huge pleasure to have transplant manager Carla Vilmans with us to tell us more. Carla, welcome to the show.
6: Hi, Pippa. Thank you so much for inviting me to join you today. It's really a wonderful opportunity to chat to you and all your listeners.
5: It's our huge pleasure to have you with us. Carla, before we talk about the big picture here, please won't you just tell us a little bit about your job and what a transplant manager does, the role they have in facilitating organ donation?
6: Well, I mean, as you can imagine, and probably picking up from your podcast or your interview 2 weeks ago, it's something that involves many moving parts. So from logistics to getting the doctors in the right place at the right time to liaising with families. So I really need to make sure that all those parts move in the correct place and time and that everything goes smoothly. We interact with medical aids. We, you know, it's really bringing all the pieces together to make sure that we can get patients successfully transplanted.
5: And as you say, so many moving parts, besides obviously what everybody will be aware of from what they've seen on TV, the need to get the organs to where the patient is to receive them. But as you say, that's no good if you haven't got the surgeon and the scrub team and everybody else who's part of that process there at the same time. So Carla, a massively complicated and intricate sort of dance on the chess sport that you are playing at all times. You must, though, see the wonderful outcomes. I mean, in some degrees, not all cases are going to have a positive outcome, but I'm sure you must have witnessed many, many happy outcomes where somebody who you first met as a desperately ill person clinging to life with very little quality of life leaves your hospital ready to take on a second chance at life.
6: Absolutely. I mean, it is the most extraordinary thing to witness and to be part of. I mean, it is wonderfully rewarding. Obviously, as you've said, not every transplant has a very successful outcome. Some patients are just too sick. Yeah. Some patients don't actually even get the opportunity to receive an organ because we're in such a crisis in South Africa. But gosh, to see these patients that literally can't walk, these little kiddies that have these gigantic bellies and have to sit awkwardly and haven't learned how to walk and crawl properly, to see them running around and skipping and laughing, it is just incredible.
5: The flip side of that, Carla, is, as you've referenced, the number of patients who never get that chance to embrace the second chance because they are waiting and waiting too long for organs that never materialize. Now, you used the phrase a crisis in South Africa. I mean, the numbers are really, really sobering. Won't you give us a sense of what the picture looks like in this country?
6: Sure. It really is dire. We're at crisis point, Papa. South Africa actually has one of the lowest organ donor rates in the world. Less than 1 per million population. And if you look at, if you compare us to countries with similar populations, Spain, you're looking at 44 per million, Brazil, 23 per million. And our, you know, our transplant list with recipients grows by the day. We're close to 6,000 patients waiting for a life-saving organ transplant at the moment. And we just have such a low organ donor rate.
5: And the waiting is so hard. And I say that as a very dear friend of mine is one of those who's waiting as we speak, Carla. And the anxiety for not just the patient, but the patient's family and everybody who loves them of wondering, you know, when will the call come, if the call is going to come, is so, so hard for everybody. Let's talk about why we have such a low uptake. And then we'll talk a little bit about why even those who have registered don't necessarily end up being an organ donor. We'll talk about that in a few minutes. But Carla, are there any sort of cultural barriers in this country or factors that make people hesitant to register beyond just the medical, that some people don't like the idea or find it, get a bit of a thrill at the concept? Are there actual further factors at play that make it more difficult in South Africa?
6: There absolutely are. There's a lot of misinformation and myth that circulates in our communities. Mm-hmm. And one of the big ones is religion and African cultures. Now, you know, if we think of our beautiful rainbow nation, the word Ubuntu is something that we are all familiar with. I am, because we are. Yeah. An organ donation is actually probably one of the most beautiful expressions of that word. But people just don't have access to the correct information. So if we look at culture and religion, almost all religions and cultures support organ donation as an act of humanity and compassion and selflessness. And if you had a conversation with your cultural leader or religious leader, they would 99% be in support of organ donation. Myths like the body's going to be disfigured, and we won't be able to have, you know, to enjoy our normal religious or burial ceremonies. The donor is respected with the highest level of respect. I mean, you can have an open casket funeral. They are treated, they are operated on as if they were still living. It's the most respectful procedure, you know, you could witness. So there is a lot of misinformation, and I think that's what's so exciting about this, is being able to speak about it and get the correct information out there to all the wonderful people in our country.
5: I'm just going to share a personal anecdote, if I may. But Carla, my daughter is a medical student, and I have heard from her and heard her relate to us the sanctity of the body as it is shared and impressed upon them. That this extends to when they start their first anatomy studies and dissections, etc., as well. That this is a gift that somebody has given. That this person is to be treated with huge respect and with gratitude.
6: Absolutely.
5: For what they have given, and that is impressed on them at every step of the way. And really, I could see how profoundly that impacted the students I've engaged with. That it is not something that is a joke or is taken lightly, or that somebody is just disrespected in that process. It is something that is held in reverence from
6: Absolutely.
5: That perspective. Carla, part of the reason, one of the factors people might feel aggrieved around the process is around payment and the costs involved. And let's go there, because Steve has immediately asked the question, why don't we pay donors for an organ donation? Because there are costs associated for the patients receiving a donor organ. Why is the donor themselves not paid for that donation? It's a fundamental question of medical ethics. Do you want to try and give us the layman's explanation?
6: Sure. So, you know, organ donation is something that's completely altruistic. It is a gift that you give without expecting anything in return. It is also legislated in our National Health Act that a donor or donor family can't receive any money in exchange. But the costs, so once the donor is pronounced brain dead, the costs then automatically shift to the unit who is doing the procurement, and that cost is then passed on to the recipient's medical aid, and the medical aid covers all the associated costs. So the donor family doesn't incur any costs, but they also don't receive payment, if that makes sense.
5: And, you know, from a practical level, you don't want to create a situation where there is a market for human organs, where somebody feels desperate enough to consider. I mean, we joke about saying, oh, I had to sell a kidney to buy tickets to the Springbok rugby game. But Carla, that is literally what potentially could happen if we were to use a system where payment was made for human tissue. Not so.
6: Absolutely. And it is so clearly legislated, and it is so well regulated through our Department of Health that at this point in time, there's absolutely no opportunity for that to happen. It is so well controlled.
5: We're talking to Carla Vilmans, who is a transplant manager at the Wits Donald Gordon Medical Center, a private academic teaching hospital up in Gauteng, which has the largest private sector organ transplant program in this country. And Carla, the one thing I think it is vital to revisit, though, is the question of why it is possible for someone to have taken the step of registering as an organ donor and have said, yes, I want this to happen. It is my wish that my organs be given to those who need them after my death. And for that still not to happen. And that might be because of the manner of their death, but it is also sometimes because their families stand in the way of that wish being realized. And this is such an important thing to communicate alongside the message of the value of donation, is that it's not enough merely to register with the Organ Donor Foundation. Carla, the conversations that happen with family are absolutely vital to that process, aren't they?
6: Absolutely. You've hit the nail on the head, Papa. You know, taking the first step is always very important. To make that step, put it on a piece of paper, I'm registered as an organ donor. But at the end of the day, it's the conversations with your family and loved ones and friends to let them know what your wishes are, because at the end of the day, your family or your next of kin are the ones who have to give consent for you to be an organ donor at the time of your passing. Mm-hmm. So if they don't know what your wishes are, if they have never heard of organ donation before, it is very abstract and foreign. So, you know, at the time a transplant coordinator approaches a family and they've never heard of this before, it's a different kind of conversation that we have to have. I mean, obviously we'll have the conversation, but if the family, if you've had these conversations and they know what your wishes are and your reasoning behind it, it does make it a lot easier at the time of your passing.
5: We did a whole podcast series on organ donation a year or two ago called Gift of Life, and I will never forget the conversation with the mother of an organ donor. She had lost her teenage son in tragic circumstances, but she said to me in those terrible days of extreme trauma and huge loss and everything in her life being turned upside down and so many decisions to be made about what happened next, she said she was so grateful that that one decision had already been made for her because they had had the conversation previously. Her son had expressed his wishes unequivocally and she knew what his wish would be. So she knew without question. She didn't have to debate. She just said yes when she was asked that question. It was just one less burden on her at a time of immense trauma. Having said all of that, I mean, there are ways to do this. Obviously, have the conversations with your family. You can take the extreme route that my friend did and have the words organ donor tattooed onto her wrist so that everybody knows unequivocally what her wishes were. That one might be a step too far for some. But what else can we do? And Carla, what else are you doing at your facility to try and impress upon on people, firstly, how valuable this gift can be, and secondly, how important it is to not just register, but also have that conversation with your family?
6: So, Pippa, I mean, we regularly do awareness campaigns. My coordinators really spend their days in hospitals speaking to medical staff, speaking to the public, speaking to whomever is interested in having that conversation. But it is also important that MediClinic is a hospital group. We are part of the MediClinic hospital group. They're also sharing that information. They're accessing their network and putting the information out there. We've also recently started an initiative called Legs for Life.
5: Yeah.
6: And this is using the running community, which is an amazingly vibrant and exciting community to be part of. And running's been very good to me personally.
5: Yeah.
6: But to use the running community to get the facts and the right information out there. So if people want to find out more, you can follow Legs for Life on social media and you'll find all the information that you need about organ donation. You can follow the Donald Gordon Medical Center and all the information is there. So it's accessing various platforms. And if anybody wants to find out more, they are more than welcome to contact us at the unit and we will spend as much time as necessary chatting to them and just giving them the information that they need.
5: Carla Vilmans, thank you so much for the work that you are doing and for that wonderful interview. And I just want to share with you a WhatsApp that has come in from our listener, Cedric, who says, my daughter Corrine had a liver transplant at Donald Gordon. I cannot praise the transplant team and all the support staff highly enough. They were amazing. So thanks from Cedric and his family as well, Carla.
6: Thank you. Thank you so much, Pippa. It's just been lovely chatting to you.
5: You too, and all the best to you and the team. Elmer also writing in to say, I donated a kidney to my son 7 years ago. He has gone from the brink of death to cycling the Cape Town cycle race twice and is now an ardent mountain hiker too, and I am 65 and in great health. I could not encourage this enough, and of course my entire family are registered organ and skin donors. Thank you for that. And I just want to mention one other thing. If you are looking for more information, firstly, the Organ Donor Foundation website is a great place to start, odf.org.za. That is where you go to register if you are motivated to do so as well. It's a very quick and painless process, and I mean that. It's literally filling out a form. There are no blood tests or anything like that involved. And you can do all of that on their website.
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11: 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It's by Graham Mitchell. He's a business coach and he joins us now. Graham, thanks for your time. Your sort of secret, what you suggest, is focused execution, sort of quarter on quarter. Why is focused execution so important in the context of starting a business and going from sort of small to big?
12: What we've seen, Stephen, is having worked with small and medium-sized businesses for the last 15 years, it's given us a great perspective of what drives exceptional results in these businesses. And what we've seen is those clients that are able to choose a few of the right priorities each quarter, execute brilliantly well on them, then reap the benefits from that, and then repeat this in the next quarter and do this consistently over a period of time, they effectively create a compounding effect in their business where each step forward builds on the previous step. And this then works that the founder and the leadership team are able to then build real momentum and get real results in their business.
11: Is it about knowing what to concentrate on? So three things rather than 15 things?
12: Absolutely, Stephen. It's very critical that you choose the right priorities. Just as in investing, you need to choose the right investments to invest in if you want to benefit from compounding returns. The same applies in choosing the right few priorities and making sure you get that right.
11: How do you tell which is which? And I mean, you know, it's interesting. We've had a conversation with a small business expert about this, which is one of the reasons I'm interested in your view, because for a lot of people, the entrepreneur, the person who starts the business, kind of does everything. And that's what often makes running a small business so difficult.
12: Mm. Yeah, so choosing the priorities can be tough. But what I've typically found is that the entrepreneurs can choose the right priority. The hardest part is saying no to all the other things they want to do. So I usually find choosing the right priority is easier than saying no to doing all the other things.
11: Mm. Some of the other things might feel a bit burning, that they need to be dealt with. You have to be able to say no.
12: Well, that is the challenge, Stephen. So that tends to be the tougher challenge. I mean, usually entrepreneurs have a good sense of their businesses and what is the critical thing to move forward. But you're having a business coach help you in your business can also ensure that they're bringing a level of perspective to you in helping you choose the right priority. And also having a good team around you will also improve the chances that you choose the right priority.
11: You suggest that people who lead businesses also need to have a lot of self-awareness. Why is that so important?
12: It's very important because as the business grows, so your leadership needs to evolve. And so the challenge for a lot of entrepreneurs is, you know, for a successful entrepreneur, they often have a particular view of the world that's different. That's why they started the business. They've seen an opportunity. They have a different view of how something could be done. They also need to have a fairly high level of confidence to start the business. And so what happens is when the business reaches a level of success, they get increasing confidence that their view of the world is right. It's been reinforced. However, as the business grows, certain aspects of their leadership will need to grow as well. And so it's really important to be able to reflect on your leadership and how that's impacting the business today, and whether there's a need to shift your leadership style in order to allow the business to continue to grow in the future.
11: Mm. And I mean, you need to sort of understand the people who are working with you as well. You need to know them quite well. If you don't, that's not going to work.
12: Yes, absolutely. And so your ability to judge your impact on others

0: several hundred million a year in revenue. And yeah, that's how we've been able to see what are the things that allowed them to unlock that in their business.
1: I think some people, when they pick up a book about small business, and I'm sorry to say this, Graham, and I'm sure you know this, there are many of them, that they will be looking for a silver bullet, a sort of magic thing. If I just do this, or if I just do this differently, you know, it's like losing weight. Suddenly it'll all work and it'll be fine and I'll be guilt-free. It's kind of not like that. So when people read your book, what do you think they're going to get they aren't going to get from other books in this space? And I must say, for a lot of people, it is really about simplifying life, which is, to an extent, what I think you're trying to say.
0: Yes, that's correct. They're not going to get a quick win silver bullet. But what they are going to get is a clear roadmap that if they follow it and stay consistent to follow it, they can get exceptional results in their business.
1: And how long does it take to go from small to, let's say, medium size? There is no quick fix. You need to know that it's going to be 10 years. It's a long haul to make this work.
0: It is a long haul. So 10 years could well be the number. It obviously differs from business to business because there will be certain factors that might aid you and speed up the process, you know, if you're in a market that's growing quickly. But yes, the journey is probably longer than you would like it to be. But if you follow the process and stick to the principles, you can have a very successful outcome.
1: Graham Mitchell, thank you very much indeed. The author of the book, Compounding Advantage, How Small Steps Build Big Business.
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4: Shifting our attention now to personal finance. One of the big stories this week, MoneyWeb reported that according to new research by the Old Mutual Corporate, it shows that 40% of employed people in the country now gamble regularly to bridge their monthly shortfalls. When there isn't enough to pay the bills, essentially, people are turning to gambling for a quick fix. And of course, the house always wins. In general, the house wins. And so there are concerns that this number of people who are working are gambling. Of course, we've heard over the last couple of months, people are gambling their various grants. We know students are also gambling their student allowances from NSFAS. So gambling is a growing problem in the country. And I asked earlier, are you among the 40% of employed people that are now gambling regularly? And like this article has claimed, joined as always by our resident certified financial planner, Paul Rulofser.
5: Hello, Gugu, and it opens up so many questions that we should actually try and flesh out. Yes, it's a startling number, which is growing. It's not 40%. We can have this conversation very shortly, and it probably is moving north. But I think it points, obviously, to a mindset that the 40% have in the context of how do I get out of my financial desperation if I'm not making ends meet. There's a hope that if I do take on gambling, I may be able to get a quick fix to this problem. And you might be lucky, pun intended, but the bottom line is that this is more symptomatic in terms of how you arrive on an online gambling platform. How did I get there is the big question. And I think if we dig deeper, the problem is actually, you know, a little less obvious, but comes more to the desperation and why am I in that desperate situation so that I now need to risk all just to try and get out of it. And yes, I mean, we can go on and on in terms of identifying problems, but on a financial basis, I think it points to desperation. And we are under the illusion that a way out of it is certainly going to be on the online gambling platform where I can, you know, beat everything at once.
4: Yeah. And so we sort of have these two problems. In the short term, people seemingly don't have enough to make ends meet. People who earn minimum wage don't even make enough to buy the basic basket of goods. But also in the long term, so in the short term, there's the liquidity issue. In the long term, we also know that South Africans aren't saving enough for retirement, which, if you look at what's happening in the short term, makes a lot of sense. If people are now

0: or gambling or taking out really expensive debt to make ends meet now, they're certainly not going to be saving in the future. And so we have one problem, but it's going to it's manifesting in two ways. One, people don't have money now, and people are living longer, so they're not going to have money when they're older, which is quite a wicked problem. It's a complex problem. And it's kind of when we see the state try to figure out how to deal with that issue, give people access part of their retirement so they have liquidity now, but then that cuts into money that they'll need later on. And so I think this is just another great example of that, of a problem we have now, both now and later, and we need to solve both at the same time, ideally.
1: Well, that's such a great point, Gugu. But there again, it fleshes out all sorts of problems and options thereof. I think the one thing we must establish is that gambling is a zero-sum game. You know, you take a bet, you either win or you lose. There's nothing, you know, in between. Whereas if you take an asset like a share, let's just talk about them because that's on the high end of risk on the investment spectrum. When you buy a share, very seldom do you buy a share and it goes to zero. You know, you wait it out, you get a dividend, you compound into the future. There's something tangible there that you are actually investing in. But when it comes to gambling, it's not an investment. It's basically a trade of, is it going to come up? My number's going to come up or it doesn't. And I get nothing in return when it doesn't. And as you said in the intro, the house always wins because the odds are always in favor of the house. And that's why you can see huge big casinos all over the place with all the grandeur that comes with it. That comes from the fact that the house always wins. And we don't relate to that, especially when we're desperate. I mean, there's a very strong correlation between people who are desperate financially and the risk they therefore are prepared to take. Even scammers get this right, because you see all the scamming is targeting people in the illusion that, you know, they've got some inheritance that's come up. There's some, you know, win that they've had that they're not, aware of. And that lulls them very quickly into the scam. And that comes from the psyche of, boy, I'm desperate and I think I should take the chance. So coming back to your point, that does really affect the long term, because long term investing relies on a return on investment. It relies on a dividend. It relies on a yield, which then reinvests itself back into the original investment, the principal amount, and it compounds over time. That's the real definition of investing. And there's nothing like it when it comes to online gambling. Online gambling is more about a quick fix, and hopefully I can get myself out of the problem that I'm in financially. But then that is just short term. And the problem then will still be the next month and the next period if we don't treat the cause.
0: Yeah.
1: So it's a hard one to kind of get through.
0: So and I guess when we look at this issue as well, we kind of look at, you know, what are the things that are also making people vulnerable to, again, because before we used to speak about the issues of over-indebtedness in South African homes, I think the number is anything between, 60 to 70% in some households goes towards servicing of debt. And there again, we see debt being used as a way to kind of extend income, to bridge that shortfall. So between what I earn and what I need to pay. So debt was kind of that vehicle. And so now gambling is being used in the same way that debt was. But our over-indebtedness levels, our indebtedness levels also haven't changed. So people are gambling, but they still are carrying that debt. We haven't reduced our debt levels, have we?
1: Well, that's the point. You see, again, you might win, a tidy little sum for the gamble that you take. But has my debt ratio been increased or decreased? Is it the same? If you took the win and you put it back into the debt and that was it, you know, you're now better off. I think that's a progressive story, but I don't get a sense that the people we're talking about that are hooked into this arena are perhaps taking that call. You see, I think that also what happens is if you do get a few wins, you get this know, this euphoria that, I can do it again and again and again. And sooner or later, we know the house will win. And therefore, you give it all back to them. And then you perhaps even go further into debt as a result of that. Mm. And it comes back to the point, am I really dealing with the problem? The problem might be how come I am in such a desperate situation financially. And that's why I think the quick fix, towards online gambling gets there. But might I just slot in, I think also we have to take, we must be aware of, is that technology is probably also an advantage for the casinos today.
0: Yes.
1: I mean, when you think about it, the old days, a long time ago, you went to a casino and it was those cranky machines where you put a few coins in and you cranked a one-arm bandit, they called it, that lever on the side.
0: Yeah.
1: And you were left with, three numbers that arrived. And when you look at that type of machine to those that are there today, I mean, today they appeal to all sorts of illusions, and you can turn a 5 cent denomination machine into a 100 rand bet.
0: Right.
1: And you've got all those bells and whistles and all the other things that really make it exciting and entice you back. So I think technology today certainly is a pointer compared to, what it was decades ago to where it's going right now.
0: Yeah. Paul, as always, it's a great pleasure having you on the show. Thank you so much for your time.
1: Thanks, Gugu.
0: That is Paul Rulosa. He's our resident certified financial advisor joining us.
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4: Welcome, Prof. Nishita Pier. It's great to have you with us, Prof.
5: Hi, thank you so much for having me on your program.
4: Prof, I'm going to assume before we dive deeper, can I assume that children who are obese are maybe more likely to remain obese into adulthood?
5: That is very likely unless they do something to actively change the obesity pattern in the children.
4: Yeah, that's what you say. You say it's, and I'm quoting you, it's very concerning, but it's reversible. And you are the lead study author of the Medical Research Council's report, Prof. Pierre. I want to start at the end then. How do we reverse it?
5: How do we reverse it? Well, it needs a concerted effort by everyone to address the problem. So firstly, it is with regards to the children, it's important not to stigmatize the child. So you should make it a family issue and not an individual issue. So the changes in diet, and when you start from backwards, but diet and physical activity are the key contributors to obesity, right? So changes in diet and physical activity should extend ideally to other children and the family as a whole. So we encourage healthy eating and increase in fun activities such as sport, etc., for the whole family. In addition to that, parents need to moderate portion sizes and limit the number of treats allowed daily. Do not eat in front of the television because this will lead to mindless eating, right, which is easily avoided. Eat meals at the dinner table. Make it a social event. Eat together as a family and eat slowly. This goes to the mindful eating. Be aware of everything you are eating. And in addition to that, then drink water instead of cold drinks. Eat fruit for desserts. Eat unhealthy snacks and foods in moderation. And you need to ensure, parents need to ensure that these are not easily accessible in the home environment. So this is a lifestyle change for the long term and not a quick fix solution.
4: I think the challenge we have here is that you're preaching to the converted. There are probably few errant, who I'd like to believe that, few errant parents that are listening to this conversation and engaging with this particular conversation. It's important for us to get that message out within our universe, maybe stretches beyond that mindset. How can we communicate the stuff then? My observation, again, in this past week, a young child, probably not older than 2 years old, being fed chips and Viennas. And the question is obesity in South Africa maybe an issue of a bad diet, affordability, misconception? How do we communicate effectively within our universe?
5: I really feel with what you are saying, because I've seen the same thing. You see, you go to a function, a wedding function, the food is late, the parents take out the chips and the snacks, as you say, and they give that to the kid. And I cringe and said, why is there nothing healthy in the bag that the parents are giving the kids to tie them over to the main meal? So the main thing is there needs to be greater public awareness and understanding of the foods we eat. So you cannot blame parents who are not aware of the problem, because all parents want the best for their children. I'm sure you agree with that. No parent will intentionally want to do anything that negatively impacts their kids. So with greater public awareness, it would help if there's an easy to understand front of pack food labeling with respect to the levels of salt, fat, saturated fat, sugars, other nutrients, etc. So this will enable the consumers to make informed, healthier choices. Another recommended suggestion that is easy to understand is the traffic light system, which you may have heard of, where a red spot or dot indicates bad, unhealthy foods, and a green dot will indicate good, healthy choices. So this is just very, very easy for parents to, even if they don't need to look at the detailed labeling or what's in the food, just red means bad, green means health. And also with regards to affordability, the cheaper pricing of healthier compared to the unhealthy alternatives requires attention in order to increase affordability and to encourage the uptake of the healthy options. So basically, we need to make the healthier choice the easy choice, which currently is not always possible, seeing that we are living in the obesogenic environment where the access to unhealthy foods, that are high in calories, are so easily accessible, and they are affordable. They are everywhere, and they generally tasty. So that's what people go. The unhealthy choice becomes the default option and the first choice. That currently is the easy choice, which we need to change. And it's not just the parents' problem; it's society's problem. We need to change policy. We need to increase stakeholder awareness. We need to motivate civil society to chip in on what is going on in the country. And it's not only a South African problem, it's a global problem. And that's how we need to address it, with increased awareness and all the other factors, that it is an environmental problem, so obesogenic environment that we need to address.
4: Yeah. And I'm glad that you're confirming, because sometimes I get worried sometimes. You are confirming, though, that we can move from the premise that parents want to do the best thing for their kids. Now, if we move from that premise, what should parents not be feeding their children? Definitely not as much carbohydrates as they are. Definitely not sugar. Is that the starting point?
5: That is a starting point. And again, back to, we are not being, what's the word? Everything in moderation. So we are not saying do not give your children treats. We all want to enjoy life, right? So, but everything in moderation, maybe just one or two treats over the weekend, not sugary intakes daily. So one of the questions we asked in our study is daily intake of sugar-sweetened beverages. And there was a very high proportion of that. And that, and as I said, daily intake of unhealthy foods, sugar-sweetened beverages, chips, snacks, all the unhealthy foods leads to the development of obesity. So even if I don't dictate what parents should give their kids, but there are basic guidelines, cut out these things on a daily basis, reduce the intake of unhealthy foods, moderate consumption, be mindful, and that will contribute to a healthier diet. Also, in another important factor for consideration in South Africa is our cultural perceptions, where with the high rates of HIV infection, being thin or normal is considered as being unhealthy. I'm sure you must have had heard the food, if you had, you haven't dirtied your plate or something similar to when you've had a little bit of food rather than eating a whole lot of food. And therefore, being overweight is generally associated with having more food to eat, being better taken off, being wealthier, and being happier. So it's important to change this cultural perception, because if only you and I are doing it, and I say, no, I've had enough, I don't need to eat more, and you have 10 people around you forcing you to, or with all the good intentions in the world, your host was trying to say, you know, you do, please do eat more. And if you say you've had enough, you know, that's a perception that needs to change at a cultural level, going back to making the healthy choice the easy choice, and with eating in moderation, eating in smaller portions, eating more of the healthy foods and less of the unhealthy foods.
4: We can't also see South Africa in isolation. It's a trend, and I know it's a trend that is well researched in the United States of America. We can see also on the continent of Africa, people abandoning traditional maybe foods for fast foods. And yeah, it's pretty widespread, the kind of bad habits that we are learning and very fast. But the statistics you've delivered suggest that we are significantly impacted. How does these results maybe compare to results elsewhere in the world?
5: So our findings for high risk of cardiometabolic abnormalities in obese children are reflected in the global literature. In fact, our rates of hypertension are very, very high. It's the same as that in the adult population, that almost one in two children, as you had mentioned earlier, one in two children with obesity had hypertension. And going back to what you said, it's globalization, industrialization, the trade, easy trading between countries, all that leads to the import of cheap and unhealthy foods that contributes to the great. And so if the things were not there, nobody would be able to eat it and nobody would miss it, right? It's because it's so easily accessible instead that leads to the increased intake of these things. And it has filtered down from adults into children. And children generally need guidance with everything in their lives, right? Because they're little still. They don't know. They got to be taught right and wrong. They got to be taught what's unhealthy, what's healthy. So similarly, that also applies to the food intake. And it's and rightly so, it's a, as you mentioned, it's a problem because they're contributing to these very high rates of hypertension, high rates of dysglycemia, diabetes, and prediabetes, and glucose, and abnormal cholesterol levels.
4: Yeah, and it's,
5: and we know that obesity, it has serious health consequences and linked to diseases such as heart attacks, strokes, cancers, etc. in adult life. So these are serious consequences, and we need to address it urgently in young children who have these problems to reverse it.
4: We're talking under 12s here. One in two children. One in two people suffering.
5: One
4: young
5: in two,
4: people,
5: yes,
4: suffering hypertension. In a nutshell, what causes hypertension?
5: Well, it's multifactorial, so basically in adults, one of the main it's called primary idiopathic hypertension, which doesn't have a single cause. But the key contributors we know are overweight, obesity, genetics, stress. It's multifactorial, socioeconomic, cultural, etc. But in children, it's found that 50% of hypertension is due to obesity.
4: Okay, now a couple of people have in fact mentioned it as well. There's a tendency for adults, for parents, to stick their child on the couch, tell them to shut up and get lost in their cell phones, play games. So Cliff and Karen drawing attention to the need for exercise. What is your response?
5: That is absolutely necessary. And from our study, you can see that a large proportion of children spend less than 30 minutes a day on physical activity, which is terrifying. And the flip side of that coin, the majority of them spent more than 2 hours on screen time. So as you know, with regards to overweight is due to excess energy consumption and not enough enough activity to consume, to use up that energy. And that's how leads to the development of obesity. And it is critical that children need to be active. And it's not only for obesity, it's to strengthen the bones, for psychosocial well-being, for a whole lot of activities. It's good for the heart. It's good for the whole system. You need to be physically active. So while we understand parents are very busy and it's there's not enough caregivers for the children. It's easy to put a child in front of the TV, give them advice to use. You need to realize this is not good for the child. So the problem, so, and there are solutions you can find. You can have play dates. So one parent looking after a group of kids, for example, and the other parents having time to get on with their activities. And during this, with the in a play date, obviously not everybody's sitting on, playing with their screens. They're outdoors doing sports, doing fun activities that children did 50 years ago.
4: Indeed. Okay, so you're bringing a lot of understanding, and I think the understanding highlights a critical need nearly for that early intervention. As you say, maybe prevention strategies, maybe comprehensive approach involving families, schools, communities, healthcare systems. You touched on regulatory intervention. We are seeing sugar taxes. Clearly, that's not enough.
5: Yes, that is certainly not enough. We need to, what can I say? It needs to be, as I said, galvanized civil society to get involved in everything, to all stakeholders in engagement, including political, at the political level, socioeconomic, environmental level, to improve policies, get programs out there, have safe spaces. In South Africa, as you're very aware, there's not many safe outdoor spaces for playing. So we need to address all these from a multi-pronged approach to improve the, to make, as I said, the healthy choice, the easy choice, both with physical activity and with diet. Because as I said, there's not enough bicycle lanes, sports fields, playgrounds, etc. Everyone can't be going to a gym. You just need to be able to walk out of your door, walk a few minutes and be at a playground as such, to in a safe space, safe playground.
4: We're talking to the study's lead author, a study by the SA Medical Research Council, the lead author is, in fact, Professor Nashita Peer on the line with us. So the researchers analyzed the health records of 430 children treated for obesity at Inkosi Albert Luthuli Central Hospital in KwaZulu-Natal. You're saying it's pretty safe for us to extrapolate from that, that it's our reality here in the Western Cape as well.
5: That is true, that this all obese children in South Africa in this age range are likely to have similar comorbidities to that found in the current study conducted in KZN.
4: Let's just take that voice note from John and see if the prof has a response.
6: Hi, morning, parents. The subject on obesity and healthy foods, snacks, maybe the companies, the manufacturers, should go back to the drawing board and make it more affordable to everybody, not just the wealthy. I think they can start there.
4: Yeah, I think I agree
6: I'm
4: with
6: sure
4: you, John.
6: That'll,
4: but whether real or perceived, it is important that we bring home the affordability of healthy food. I think that is something that certainly the companies can help with, John. Thank you very much.
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7: Rabo Pasha, sportscaster. 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
1: With a rip of your eyewitness news, I'm Buleng Maake. The National Prosecuting Authority has emphasized that the court remains the final say on the sentence to be imposed on alleged underworld figure Vusmuzi Khetmatlala in his multi-million rand SAPS tender fraud case. The case took a turn in the Pretoria Specialized Commercial Crimes Court yesterday after the state revealed that it had reached a plea and sentence agreement with Matlala. Matlala pleaded guilty to charges of fraud, corruption and money laundering linked to a lucrative SAPS tender awarded to his company Medicare 2420 District. According to court documents, the contract was unlawfully secured and breached several pieces of legislation, including the Public Finance Management Act. As part of the agreement, the state is asking the court to impose a 15-year prison sentence with 7 years suspended. NPA spokesperson Keza Khanyaho says the presiding magistrate will consider all aspects of the agreement before delivering judgment next Wednesday.
2: That is a give and take, and that's what we are presenting. And I need to emphasize that whatever agreement we have now has got nothing to do with the other cases that he might have. You must remember, by the time he was charged on this matter, which was in March, he was already in prison for other matters. Therefore, this is solely on the Medicare matter.
1: Businessman Dumelo Ngu has told the Matlanga Commission that he regularly partners with foreign crime intelligence institutions. Ngu, a cyber specialist, was testifying at the commission yesterday about his involvement in the botched Ayrton drug bust 5 years ago. He claims he provided Gauteng Traffic Police Inspector Samuel Mashaba with information about a truck transporting 700 kilograms of cocaine from Durban to Johannesburg. While Ngu claims he operates as a confidential police source for domestic law enforcement authorities, he also claims to work with foreign entities.
3: I've done work for other intelligence agencies. I am prepared to testify and divulge all the information relating to the type of work performed only if that bit of testimony is done in camera.
1: Now, expelled MK party members Duduzile Zuma Sambudla and Hlamulo Ndlela have approached the Johannesburg High Court to challenge their removal from the organization. The pair has filed court papers seeking to have their expulsion set aside, arguing that the party failed to follow due process before taking disciplinary action against them. Zuma Sambudla and Ndlela were dismissed from Jacob Zuma's political outfit after being accused of gross misconduct. They contend the decision was unfair and unlawful and are now asking the court to intervene. The pair maintains it holds no animosity towards the former president, instead blaming those around him for their axing. And Western Cape police say they've received several notices for marches planned across the province next Tuesday by anti-illegal immigration groups. Several civic organizations are expected to take to the streets on Tuesday, calling for illegal foreign nationals to leave the country. Outgoing Western Cape Police Commissioner Thembisile Phathekile outlined law enforcement's preparedness plans during a media briefing yesterday in Cape Town.
4: We have continuously have hotspots, but they continue to change. There was protests, marches that were violent in the Southern Cape. In all of these 27, we arrested 8 people for different cases.
1: A look at your weather. A fine Friday in store for Gauteng today. Johannesburg dropping to an overnight low of 7 degrees, peaking at 19. Pretoria 10 and 21. Vereeniging 4 and 18 degrees. Cape Town wakes up to morning fog patches today, becoming clear later, along with moderate southerly winds at a low of 14, peaking at 21 degrees. And that's a wrap of your eyewitness news.
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6: How can I introduce my guest? Well, I suppose I could go through all the many things she does. She is an award-winning actress, she's a TV and radio host, she's a model, she's been an inspirational speaker at TEDx and elsewhere, works as a team building coach, and now she's just written a children's book, Refiwe Mudisele. Welcome and thanks for your time.
7: Hi, John. Hi to the listeners. How are you, good sir?
6: Doing very well, and I hope you are well too. Zizi's World Through Her Vanilla Eyes, your first book as a children's book author. Why did you write it, and tell us briefly what it's about?
7: Zizi's World, first of all, is a first of its kind, I might say, in South Africa, in probably the continent and the world at large. And why I say that is because it has albinism representation. Mm-hmm. So Zizi's World is based off of a little girl who is, introduced to the reality of living with albinism and some of those experiences. Through things that actually happen. So geographically, she goes from place to place. But other than that, you know, she navigates her reality as a person with albinism and her parents having to have that conversation and in the biggest scope, the social aspect of it. So it's a story that's encompassed in the person of a person living with albinism, but is extended to other themes as well. So it's multifaceted. And I found it important to write a story of this nature because representation is so key, something that we do not have.
6: Yes.
7: And as I said, it's the first of its kind. So in the history of your entire life, John, think about it. You've never seen a book of a person with albinism, right?
6: No, I think that's true. Tell me this, the writing process, what was that like for you? Was it joyful at times? Was any part of it difficult?
7: You know, first of all, when Lingua Franca, the publishers, actually approached me to do this project with them, I thought, what a daunting process, mm-hmm. because I've always respected writers. I've always felt like if you're going to write, do it so meticulously and beautifully. And I always felt like if I were to ever write, it would be in the latter of my life as an old person, because a lot of people have said, oh, why don't you write a biography? I thought,
6: No.
7: And then Lingua Franca came to the table and they said, hey, you know, how would you like to write a book? But the beautiful aspect is that they are one of the leading publishers with education.
6: Mm-hmm.
7: And they focus more on children's books. And I thought, this was the perfect kind of like introduction to writing for myself. But more than anything, I could have gone with something fictional. And I thought, let me bring it back close to home with my own little experience, because it's not entirely based on my story. I had to marry my parts of my experience with another child with albinism potentially out there. So the task was really just bringing my heart and soul into it and putting myself in the shoes of somebody who I would need to explain to as a child, to bring myself down to that level to make them understand, because cognizance is so important when we think about children and their comprehension of things.
6: So you're the oldest of three girls, family growing up mainly in Orange Grove. Do you think you were shaped in any particular way by being the eldest?
7: I think I was shaped in being the eldest, because when you're the eldest, you kind of take responsibility for a lot of things quite early. And in my instance, it was, I wouldn't say like a pressure, because nobody had a conversation about that. But I think with the passing of my dad quite early, I felt like I had to take responsibility for a lot of things. So henceforth, like, you become literally like your mom's right hand, and being the firstborn with these little ones that come after you, you find, I mean, if you're that kind of human being, you find the essence of importance of being an example, not to say that you want to be a role model, but being a good example to your siblings.
6: So we asked you to choose a dish, and you said you've got a deep love for a good Indian lamb curry. But this is the bit that I want to ask you about. I guess the spicy food habit I also inherited from home, and our love for hot food. So talk food, if you will, Rafiel, we're at the around the Muriselle table, but also meal times. I mean, did you always gather your mom, your sisters, and obviously your dad while he was still with you? Or did you tend to kind of eat in little isolated pockets?
7: Absolutely not. In our household, eating together is a big thing.
6: Yes.
7: So I think ever since we were kids, it wasn't an instance of you eating your bedroom like we see with some families, or everybody just disperses and goes into the corner. It's always been a thing of when it's food time, It doesn't matter where you are. You sit in the dining room or in the lounge, not even the dining room, the lounge, because it's much comfortable. You sit there and you eat together. And then afterwards, you can do whatever it is that you wanted to do. But essentially, it was, I think, an unconscious bonding exercise that my parents had really instilled in all of us. And it's obviously, I mean, it's teaching little manners here and there.
6: Yes,
7: also
6: yes.
7: In the middle of everything. But it's more than, you know, there's love. There's maybe little conversations when you're not talking with your mouth full. And food has always been such a big thing. My dad was a good cook. My mom is an amazing cook. I've inherited that. And spice or hot food is a love language as well. So I think I've also taken that, you know.
6: Yeah, I will remember that next time I reach for something cooling like the writer. Okay, I get it. Spice is a love language, hot food. So tell me this. I mean, of all the things you do, is there anything in the list and the range of stuff that you do where you feel most yourself, or do you like the mix?
7: I absolutely adore the mix because yeah. I'm a firm believer that when you're, like for me, I'm a firm believer in having many eggs in one basket and being able to use all those eggs and not just focusing on eating one egg because I'm multifaceted in just all my disciplines. And I've also learned to understand that all those disciplines actually marry each other into a bigger mission. So I've always, I think, not said that I love them more than the other, but because also I'm a spirited person, I've always believed that God has a reason for placing things into your life because they marry into a bigger aspect. So I've never really felt like I enjoy something more than the other. I've seen as everything part of my bigger purpose as a teacher and a healer, because that's how I see everything.
6: Well, let's talk about purpose and let's talk about your song, because you've chosen one out of a massive catalogue of music that Beyonce has produced. This is from 2011. I was here, and the little note you sent me was that you like the song, but it also says something about your purpose as well. Maybe share that with us as we conclude.
7: I chose Beyonce, I Was Here, because if you listen to the lyrics of this song, it speaks specifically about having done and did. I mean, Frank Sinatra said the same thing, I did it my way. I think Beyonce has more of an aspect also saying that, to say that whatever I've done in the most beautiful way, in whichever way you choose to see it. But I've left something with somebody. It's that how you make people feel, you know, in the aspect of your existence and just being purposeful in who you are. So I Was Here just cements the legacy and the blueprint and the footprint that I essentially will leave behind one day for generations to come.
6: Well, thanks so much for leaving a print, Refiwe Modisele. Thank you for giving us your song, your book, and your dish.
5: You loved this conversation when it first happened.
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9: Let's get stuck into some background on why we celebrate Marine Protected Areas Day and what it is that we're actually marking on this day. There are now more than 18,000 MPAs around the world, and protecting an area that amounts to well over 20% of the world's oceans. We know that the UN wants to see that figure get to 30% by the year 2030. But what does it all mean, and why should we care about this? Let's find out as we welcome on the line Judy Mann, who is the head of strategic projects at the Two Oceans Aquarium Foundation. She also happens to be one of the original co-founders of MPA Day, which was initiated right here in South Africa and has become a global event. Judy, it's wonderful to have you with us. Welcome to the show.
10: Thank you so much, Papa.
9: Judy, before we talk about the day itself, though, let's just spend a little bit of time talking about marine protected areas themselves, because one of the reasons we have an MPA Day is that a lot of people don't really know what they are and what they achieve for us. Won't you please start by explaining a little bit to our listeners what they do and why they're so important?
10: That's a good place to start, Pippa. So South Africans are very familiar with the concept terrestrial protected areas. We all know the Kruger National Park, we might know Addo Elephant National Park, you know, Table Mountain National Park down in Cape Town. And these are all protected areas on land. But not many people know that in our oceans we also have protected areas. And these are special parts of the coastline or the ocean that are protected for the benefit of people and for nature. So a marine protected area is similar to a terrestrial protected area, but it's in the ocean, protecting incredibly important marine biodiversity. That's all the array of plants and animals that live in the ocean, but also helping to supply food for people, because marine protected areas don't have fences around them like our terrestrial protected areas. So animals are able to move out and to help increase the population of animals outside those protected areas. So they're important for people and they're important for nature.
9: You've touched on something so important there, Judy. They don't have fences. So let's talk about the risks that come from the outside. We can do everything we can to protect the marine protected area, to designate it as a no fishing zone, to make sure that there's no commercial activity or mining happening there. But what's going on in the rest of the ocean that isn't protected is obviously going to remain a threat to them, because as you say, the fish can come and go, the whales can move through as they see fit. They don't know where the boundary of the MPA lies. How does that impact your efforts to protect what's within the MPA?
10: MPAs are really interesting, because what we've seen from our research both in South Africa and around the world is that marine ecosystems are incredibly resilient. So if we create these marine protected areas and we ensure that they are properly managed, they can do incredibly fast recovery.
9: Okay.
10: But when I say properly managed, that's the key word. So our marine protected areas in South Africa are all zoned. In some of the zones within the marine protected areas, people can still fish. Different types of fishing are allowed. In some of the areas, you can't fish, but you can still dive. You can still enjoy them. You still walk on the beach, etc. But what's really important about our marine protected areas is that we don't have any form of exploitation like oil and gas or mineral mining, etc. So we have managed to protect those areas from those big, big threats. But as you say, we can't put a fence around it. So what happens outside the MPA does actually influence what happens inside the MPA. But because of the resilience of our marine protected areas and resilience of our marine environment, often what we find is that by giving nature a chance to be in a natural system, it's stronger, it's more capable. We're even finding our research showing us that the fish inside marine protected areas are bigger, they're generally healthier, and they're able to actually withstand things like climate change better. So climate change is affecting the whole ocean, but the fish inside the marine protected areas are actually more able to cope with climate change. And we need those genes in the fish so that they can export out of the protected area and make our fisheries more resilient.
9: I'm so glad you mentioned that. It was one of the little bits of quirky trivia I picked up in researching for today's show, that studies have shown that fish biomass in a fully protected MPA, on average, they are 2.4 times higher, bigger in mass than in an unprotected area. So, I mean, it really speaks to the significance of what can be achieved if we give them that breathing space to recover and to do their own thing without human intervention. Judy, the concept of an MPA, before we talk about MPA Day, which is a relatively new thing, but MPAs themselves have been with us in some form for a long, long time. I know the first marine sanctuary of any kind, dating back even to the late 1800s, but as an MPA concept, tell us a little bit about how traction has grown around the idea, because it's really exploded in the last sort of 40 to 50 years, hasn't it?
10: That's right. So in the past, there were sort of sanctuaries, and in the past, often fishermen realized that they needed to do something if they were going to be able to keep fishing. So in the past, we did have ideas for MPAs and sort of protected areas. In South Africa, our first MPA was proclaimed in 1964, and that's the Tsitsikamma MPA, and you're going to be talking about that a little bit later. And slowly, slowly, slowly, we saw more and more MPAs starting. But really, in South Africa, it was in 2019 that we saw a massive increase. Before 2019, we had 0.4% of South Africa's territorial waters protected in MPAs. And then we jumped up to 5.4% in our marine protected areas when we got our 20 new marine protected areas proclaimed. So that was a big jump forward. But as I said, those are zones, so there's different forms of use in those protected areas. And now I think that in the last, probably the last 15 years, we've started to really understand the benefits of these marine protected areas. Research in MPAs takes time. It takes time for nature to recover. So it's taken us a long time to have the proof of the impact of these protected areas. And now we're starting to see more and more MPAs around the world because people know that they actually work. So we needed the proof from the research. The fishermen are saying they can see that they're working. The scientists can see that they're working. So now we know that they do work, and we're starting to see this groundswell of support for protecting the ocean. And we're looking at trying to get to 30 by 30, which we think is a very ambitious target for the world, given that currently between 1 and 7% of our ocean is actually protected. So we've got a long way to go. But obviously that is the target, is how do we protect more of our marine biodiversity so that it can actually help support humans.
9: So it's still single figures for the full protection. I know, as you said, there are different degrees of protection and what is allowed and not, but that's low, and it's still then a long way to go to hit the 30% target from what you've said. But, Judy, as you've said, the proof is there. We are seeing not just the restoration of fish populations, the biomass growth of populations, restoration to some extent of some coral reefs in protected areas. The other thing we're seeing, of course, is how humans recognize how much they love being in these protected areas because they're pristine environments. So the tourism knock-on impact of them is enormous, isn't it?
10: I think that that's another important thing for us to think about when we think about MPAs. For a long time, we only spoke about it in terms of biodiversity protection, but in actual fact, we're looking at protecting areas that are really important for recreation. The job opportunities for sustainable tourism are there. There are incredible outdoor classrooms. They protect cultural heritage. So there are so many different benefits from marine protected areas. They're amazing living laboratories. And things like job creation, all of those sort of things are really important with marine protected areas. So it's not just about looking after nature for nature's sake. It's looking after nature because we need it.
9: Yeah. Just for anybody who's come in midway to this conversation, my guest on the line is Judy Mann, Head of Strategic Projects at the Two Oceans Aquarium Foundation, and one of the co-founders of the concept of Marine Protected Areas Day. It is marked on the 1st of August because, as you've heard Judy reference, it was in August 2019 that South Africa saw the declaration of a big surge of new MPAs. Judy, let's talk a little bit about the day itself. I mean, wonderful to know that this is something that we initiated here in South Africa. You were personally involved. Tell us a little bit more about why you thought it was important to have a day like this.
10: That's an interesting question. So in about 2018, we started to do a bit of research at the Durban Aquarium at the time, and we asked visitors, do they know what a marine protected area is, and can they name one of South Africa's marine protected areas? And we found there that over 80% of the people couldn't name one marine protected area in South Africa. And we've got 40. So at that stage, we had about 20 odd. So that made me realize that people actually didn't understand what the concept of a marine protected area was. And we thought, well, what better way than to start Marine Protected Area Day? Because if you think about all the special days, there's World Ocean Day, there's Earth Day, there's Biodiversity Day. All of those 140 different environmental days really help to raise awareness about particular issues. So we thought, let's start Marine Protected Areas Day. And we started tiny. We had about five different organizations. It was 2021. We were still in the middle of lockdown. And all we did in that first year was have a virtual tour. And really, it was just built on passion and love for people and for protected areas that it started. And it's grown since then amazingly. So in our first year, it was just five or six South African organizations. Second year, it was mostly South African organizations with a couple of activities. Third year, it grew a bit. Last year, we started to go global. This year, we've got over 51 countries and 100 activities. Mm. And we have got partners all over the world. It is absolutely astounding.
9: Judy, I'm going to ask you to stay with us because at this point I just want to bring in a second guest and chat to you for a little bit, and we'll loop back to you to wrap things up in a moment. But we've been talking here about driving the message of the importance of MPAs and the need to protect our conservation areas in the oceans. It's all well and good to have the grown-ups lobbying that message and world leaders getting behind it, but we also need to think about how we keep that message rolling over to the next generation. And at this point, I just want to bring in the concept of getting youth involved in their recognition of the importance of MPAs. We were chatting just a week or two ago about one of the ocean programs, and somebody made the comment, you know, you don't care for things if they're not part of your daily life. If you're not aware that they exist, if they don't offer you anything or any kind of experience, it's hard to get you behind protecting them. And that is a very similar theme carried through by our next organization we want to chat to, Youth for MPAs. They are all about getting youngsters involved in the need to protect our oceans and making sure that they are aware of the existence of marine protected areas, that they care about them, that they spread the message to their peers about their importance. With me on the line is Salisha Ramdath, who is the social media officer at Youth for MPAs. Salisha, thanks for joining us.
11: Hi, everybody. Hi, Judy. Hi, Papa, and hi to all your listeners. Thank you for having us.
9: And I really appreciate your time because I know you and a lot of your colleagues are very involved in various activities on beaches around South Africa, getting involved in cleanups and youth activities. Salisha, why is it so important to get the youth to care about marine protected areas?
11: You know, I think it's something that stems for a lot of people when we ask why. I think it's just sort of passion that they are led with in the very beginning. But it's very important to get our youth involved because it assists us in raising awareness, community engagement, advocacy and activism, and also to involve them in sustainable practices. You know, it also provides them with platforms for innovation and leadership when they get involved in these activities. And I think that even though we have just, you know, it's used for MPAs, there's various platforms for people to grow and learn. I mean, just listening to Judy just now and yourself just going on, I just recently joined Youth for MPAs, and I just said, this is just so informative, even if it's just a refresher. And it sort of reignites the flame in trying to keep our environment, you know, intact and try to do the best for our environment, especially our oceans and our MPAs.
9: Salisha, do you want to share some examples with us of how your organization does that and gets youth involved?
11: Absolutely. So, you know, in terms of raising awareness, most recently, I think what you would have heard was we are

0: there. They were at the promenade. They were raising awareness. And, you know, that not only brought awareness to the African Penguin, but Youth for MPAs, Wild Trust Oceans, and who we are. And that just is the platform for people to get to come to us and say, hey, you know what, we want to get involved, or what do you do, or how many more activations or engagements do you have, or rather, how do we get our organizations involved with you?
1: And Salisha, if listeners are wanting to know more and thinking, I want to get involved, I want to be part of this, or I've got a youngster in the house who would like to be involved, easiest thing to do is go onto the website youth4mpas.com. Is that correct?
0: That is correct, but also, I mean, you'd be able to reach out to us on WhatsApp. A lot of our, we have our offices, well, the KZN region, we have our offices down on Point Road in Durban. And it's, you know, it's just very easy to get in contact with us. You can find us on social media if you don't want to go onto the website. There's a Facebook page, there's a LinkedIn page, there's an Instagram page. So get involved, get in touch with us any which way you can. And also, if you want to involve your schools and things like that as well, we are always looking to partner and educate. A big part of what Youth for MPAs is focusing on is the education aspect with schools at the moment.
1: Thank you so much, Salisha Ramduth, Social Media Officer, and it's Youth4MPAs, and it's the digit 4, not the word. I'm going to give the last word back to you, Judy. I mean, really exciting to hear that young people care about this issue and are getting involved. I want to finish, though, by circling back to the theme for everybody, young and old and all of those in between. The theme of MPA this day this year is Ocean Protection Needs Human Connection. Do you want to just finish with a very quick comment, Judy, about the significance of that theme?
2: That theme, thanks Pepe, is really vital, and it's the core of what MPA Day is all about. MPA Day is a day for connecting people to the ocean, celebrating the ocean, and inspiring people and empowering them to take care for the ocean. And that's where the Youth for MPA team have been part of our journey from the beginning. They're doing amazing work with youth, but there are so many organizations around South Africa and now around the world who share the passion for people, who share the passion for the ocean, and are making MPA Day come alive. And I am just astounded, amazed, and really, really thrilled by what's happening everywhere. And again, it's public and people all working together for our oceans. Absolutely amazing. So let's keep that ocean connection and people connection going.
1: Thank you so much to you for your passion. Judy Mann, Head of Strategic Projects at the Two Oceans Aquarium Foundation.
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1: I've been enjoying the series in the Daily Maverick by Don Pinnock. It's titled The Storied Mountain. It's a remarkable series that uncovers the many layers of life and history and ecology tied to Hurikwaho, what we call Table Mountain. And in one of the latest editions of the Storied Mountain series is a conversation around the rough sleepers. It is the most vulnerable and often the most invisible amongst us, on how people live on Table Mountain. They chose Table Mountain as the home. And this particular story follows a couple, Anselm Sauls and Fozia Kamis, who have lived for more than a decade on the slopes of Table Mountain. They shelter behind bushes. They get water from a small stream. And that is where they've lived and made a life, in what we would generally call homelessness. Don Pinnock is a Daily Maverick journalist, focuses on environmental issues. Firstly, congratulations and fascinating tale about the story of Table Mountain, more than just the ecology, the geology, but also around the people and what we make of this very omnipresent piece of rock in our city. Don?
2: Thank you, Lester. Yeah, it's been a really interesting process of, you know, I live next to the mountain, have for many years, and suddenly I sort of flipped over the series, looking at the mountain or looking at the city from the mountain in a way. It's been quite an experience.
1: But it's your piece on those who call Table Mountain home, and we're not talking about the people who live in the Lani homes in Higglevale. I'm talking about the people who literally live on the mountain in little thickets behind bushes. And I'm going to be very sensitive here. I'm talking about what I generally know the word to be, not just as some sort of insult, but people we know as the Burgies. And there's a history behind that word of the Burgies, stems from the 1950s, 1960s. There's a history behind it. But tell me about your interaction with people who would generally call Table Mountain their home, those who are often the most invisible around us.
2: People have lived on the mountain, I think, for a very long time, Lester. And, you know, the word Burgies has been around for a long time. I met these two when I was walking the dog, and there were these two sweet people sitting there. I said, "Hi, you know, what are you? You know, how come you're here?" "No, we live here," and it started a conversation, and I went back quite a few times to chat, and they're really nice people, and very intelligent, but they live on a mountain. And what those conversations showed me, what it changed for me, is that, you know, we live in a city and we look at the mountain and it's kind of a bit wild, and there's, you know, baboons and snakes and all sorts of things. Their view is completely different. They're looking, the mountain is their safety space. They love it. They're up there. They know how to live in it. They look down at the city as a very dangerous place. They will go down to the city to scuttle, as they say, to do stuff to make ends meet. And they go down to shower every now and then. But for the rest, I found them. I said, "Where do you actually live?" And they showed me they live in thick bush. There's a log that's fallen across a space so that it makes a kind of cave out of the bush. And that's where they live. They've got everything there. Well, they did, actually. And then the sad thing is that I interviewed them, and then I wrote the story and I gave it to them, and they checked it, and then I went back to get a few more photographs, and they were gone. They'd been evicted. I couldn't find them.
1: Now, what do they feel about the attitude of the more affluent who use safety and crime as their sticking point? The attitude of Table Mountain National Park. We are blessed in a certain respect to live right next door to a national park. And what's their feeling towards these attitudes about people who live on the mountain?
2: They kind of sort of half puzzled, half sad, and then also a bit forgiving. But there are people, they say, you know, people with thick arms and tattoos come and hassle them about being on the mountain and shout and scream at them. And they say, well, what are we doing wrong, you know? And the rangers also drive them. The rangers have a problem because, really, people like that light fires and, you know, suddenly the helicopters are out and the mountain's burning. I asked them about that. I said, what about fires? They said, be very careful about fires. We, you know, if we light a fire, there's going to be trouble. We don't want trouble. But, you know, the rangers will drive these guys off the mountain because they, you know, they see them, and there are among them people who will get stoned, get drunk, light a fire, go to sleep, and suddenly got a disaster.
1: Yeah. On how that story concludes of Anselm and Fozier, as you said, you return and they were gone. It ends poignantly with their eviction. You haven't been in touch then. A little angel ornament hanging on a tree. Just how common is that cycle of displacement for people living in the informal spaces around the city?
2: Well, I think it's high, Lester. I mean, I think that people get pushed off. They're not welcome on the mountain. They're not supposed to. Technically, it's illegal to sleep on the mountain. So the rangers do push them off. But there are a lot of them. These guys, Anselm and Fozier know, you know, other people. There's a kind of community up there, hey? They know each other. They kind of look down on the people who build shacks in the city. You know, that's kind of really low-class living. These guys live on the mountain. This is a good place. But there's a sequel to the story in that I eventually found them again. Mm. And they are still, you know, they're in a different place now. And I'm trying to help Fozia get an ID. She lost her ID. So, the little angel has a story too. She was, somebody or some church group, I think, were helping make little people, street people, make little angels and giving them the food and stuff like that. And the person who Fozia was doing that with saw the story and contacted me and said, oh, please send Fozia back. She's so sweet. And when I met them again, I said to Fozia, go and see her. She could give you a job. So, I mean, there's a nice story to that. But the final thing is that these people are tough. They went to Joburg. It didn't work out, so they walked to Cape Town. I mean, I couldn't believe it. I said, did you walk to Cape Town? And Fraser said, yes. And then Anselm said, and she walked in slops. The shoes were too heavy. So, I mean, walking from Joburg to Cape Town, these are tough people.
1: Well, it's a fascinating series, and thanks for bringing it to us. It's the Storied Mountains series in the Daily Maverick by Don Pinnock, and this latest perspective is simply on the mountain people, those who are largely invisible but who call the mountain home.
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5: Time for us to talk healthy living. And we're talking about a thing that some of us may have done, some of us might still be doing, which is grinding our teeth. I know I grind my teeth at night sometimes, and I've considered, you know, getting, for instance, a gum guard, because some people use that to prevent the teeth grinding. We're joined on the line by dentist Dr. Alec Sharmily joins us. Thank you very much for your time, doctor. So, doctor, tell us, what do we call it, medically at least, when someone grinds their teeth?
6: Good. We call it bruxism. It's the involuntary, unconscious gnashing or grinding of the teeth together for any purpose other than eating or chewing.
5: Mm-hmm.
6: So it's a destructive habit. It's estimated that between 10 and 30% of the population have this issue, and it's a very destructive issue.
5: Mm-hmm. And so, doctor, what are some of the causes of bruxism? Why would someone, you know, grind their teeth? Because we do grind our teeth multiple times a day, some of us even at night, to eat, to chew. And so why would we, why would someone then do this, I guess, this involuntary grinding of the teeth?
6: Yeah, excellent question, Good. The main factor that we found is stress. People are stressed, and it manifests itself in them clenching their top jaw against their bottom jaw while they sleep mainly, but also during the day. It's uncontrollable. They don't even know they're doing it. But it's a very destructive habit. It happens in children. It happens in adults. My wife was a grinder, and you can hear her grinding at night.
5: Yeah.
6: Grandson of five grinds his teeth. Mm. And my daughter asks me all the time, what can be done about it? You know, what causes it?
5: Yeah.
6: And it's always mainly anxiety, stress and anxiety. We live in very stressful times. And it's a release of tension by subconsciously just putting your top teeth against your bottom teeth without even realizing it and pushing down on the jaw. But it's a very destructive habit.
5: Mm-hmm.
6: It needs to be addressed. If patients know they're doing it, if they know someone that's doing it, they must seek help from their dental professional.
5: Mm-hmm. Doctor, if you are someone that grinds their teeth, but you don't actually know you grind your teeth, because say it's only happening at night and you live alone, for instance, what are some of the other symptoms? What are things that could indicate to you that you are grinding your teeth? For instance, I know someone who chipped a tooth because of their teeth grinding. Could that be, you know, if you're someone, is that one of the symptoms?
6: Yes. Definitely, definitely. As I said, it's a very destructive habit. So the forces, biting is a very strong force. So if you clench in your teeth, you can chip your teeth. You can crack your teeth. The nerves of the teeth become bruised from keeping them together all the time. And you can get pain on temperature, get temperature sensitivity. And that's an indicator that you might be grinding. You can look in the mirror and you can sometimes see where fat is. Or if you wake up in the morning and your jaw, the angles of your jaw are sore, those are the muscles of mastication that are responsible for the biting action.
5: Mm-hmm.
6: And they get bruised if you're clenching and grinding. Your joints, the top jaw and the bottom jaw, are moved by joints, just like a knee joint, but they're bilateral joints and they have to work in sync. Those joints often become painful from all the grinding and then the clenching and gnashing of your teeth. So these are symptoms that should send one to their dentist to investigate this further.
5: It also seems, Doctor, that while a lot of bruxism happens when you're sleeping, and it's a sleep-related disorder, that sometimes it can also be that people who experience this or deal with this have other issues, other sleep issues, like apnea, for instance, where someone, you know, stops breathing during the night.
6: Definitely. Sleep disorders are also one of the, not the main reasons for grinding, but definitely a reason for people grinding.
5: Mm.
6: So if they're aware of having a condition like sleep apnea, where they're not breathing properly at night, see your medical practitioner. Get that issue addressed. And at the same time, it will address the grinding issue if that is the cause of the grinding.
5: Mm-hmm.
6: Also, Googs, it's been found, strangely enough, that certain medications, the antidepressant medication, the selective serotonin release inhibitors like Prozac or Zoloft, people on those meds, for some reason, tend to grind more than the general public.
5: Oh.
6: So that's another issue
5: mm-hmm.
6: that's taken into account. It is strange that someone's been treated for depression and anxiety, and the medications precipitate the grinding,
5: mm-hmm.
6: but definitely found to be a cause.
5: Is there any familial link? I know you mentioned, for instance, your wife grinds her teeth. your grandchild grinds their teeth. Is there any connection? You know, is it more common in families if one person has it, the other person is likely to have it?
6: Yeah, good. That's an interesting question. And the answer is I don't know. Mm-hmm. Very possibly, now that you've brought it up, very possibly.
5: Yeah.
6: Could be a genetic trait.
5: Yeah. And does age play any role in your, I guess not your risk, but your likelihood to have bruxism? For instance, are younger people, children, more likely to get it than older people?
6: Yes. It's more common in younger people. Fortunately, they do tend to grow out of it by their teens, they do grow out of it. More difficult to treat in younger people because in older people, the standard go-to treatment is you manufacture the patient a bite plate, like a little gum guard that they wear at night. There are different types of gum guards. This program's too short to go into that. But with children, take for as an example my grandson. To make him at 5 years old a bite plate is not realistic. He won't wear it. His mouth is dynamic. He's getting baby teeth lost and permanent teeth coming. So you'd have to make him many bite plates. So you just, with children that age, you make their bedtime comfortable, read them a story, try and relax them before bedtime is the way to help them to avoid grinding. But as I say, kids grow out of it. But adults that are undergoing stress certainly do grind as well.
5: And so, Doctor, you speak of a bite plate. Is that different to a mouth guard? Many of us think of gum guards, especially from sport.
6: Yes.
5: Would a bite plate, is a bite plate different to a mouth guard?
6: Yes.
5: And how does it differ?
6: Okay, a mouth guard is more a protective device, you know, to protect the teeth from, as you say, sport, rugby, hockey, cricket. To protect the teeth from becoming damaged. A bite guard or night guard, as we call them, is a much thinner acrylic appliance that is adapted to your teeth specifically. And what it does, the philosophy behind the functioning of it, is that it prevents the teeth from going into that intercuspal comfort position. So it prevents you from grinding, and it retrains the muscles of mastication not to go into that position. It's not an overnight cure. It's a process. It takes time. So that's the difference between a gum guard that would be used for sport and a bite guard. And your dentist, they're different types. Your dentist would make the type that suits your condition best.
5: And doctor, you say, you know, the use of a night guard would take a bit of time. And obviously different patients would have different timelines. They'd have different needs. But on average, if you are someone that does grind your teeth in your sleep or even when you're awake and you get told that you need a night guard or you want to get one, how long can you expect to need that night guard? Is it the kind of thing you could potentially need for life?
6: Exactly, Googs. So what I advise my patients is tend to find patients go through phases where they grind and then they're okay, they don't grind, they stop grinding if they're aware of it. So I tell them to wear it intermittently while they're going through periods of acute anxiety or they're aware of grinding extremely, wear the night guard. Then take a break for a week or two, then put it back. But what I find, it becomes a habit. Patients can't sleep without their night guards.
5: Right.
6: Eventually, it's part of their comfort zone. So they put it in and they sleep with it and they get used to it. And as you say, it might be something they need for life.
5: So is bruxism curable or is it the kind of thing you can only manage it? Like some conditions, can't cure it, but you can manage it.
6: Well, good. You know, you can take a holistic approach and try and get to the root of the anxiety that's causing the grinding. So do activities like yoga, like meditation, but it's an open-ended question. With some people, yes, they go through phases where they grind and then they stop completely.
5: Mm-hmm.
6: My wife, for example, doesn't grind anymore for whatever reason.
5: Right.
6: So she grew out of it. So is it curable? Is it not? It's very specific to the individual. Some people do it for the rest of their lives and they wear these bite plates for the rest of their lives. Some stop and they go through periods where they grind and don't grind. So it's something you have to learn to manage.
5: Yeah. And doctor, we've spoken quite a bit about obviously what's happening in the mouth because it's the teeth that are being ground. But of course, we're also talking about the impact to, I guess, the rest of sort of the face and the bone structure there, like your jaw. So if you were someone who's been, you know, grinding or clenching your teeth clenching your jaw, what can be some of the long-term impact on the rest of your, you know, the rest of your muscles, your bones, if you have been grinding your teeth, particularly your jaw? Because it sounds as though there's quite a big impact on that part of your face as well.
6: Yes, definitely. Do you find that chronic grinders? I had a patient recently who had to have a joint replacement, you know, the temporomandibular joint. She damaged her joint to the extent that it became dysfunctional. So she had the whole joint replaced in her jaw. Mm-hmm. So it can be very damaging. Your joints can become damaged. The muscles of mastication, the muscles responsible for clenching and grinding and chewing and eating for that matter, go into spasm and can become very painful. Your jaw can lock from grinding and clenching. Those muscles go into total spasm and you can't open your mouth. You can get headaches from grinding. The muscles down the neck go into spasm from that constant clenching and gnawing and grinding. So it's a very destructive habit that has many, many complications and side effects. And those are the main factors: headaches, neck pain, jaw pain, tooth pain, you know, temperature sensitivity from the damage to the teeth.
5: And doctor, you mentioned that, for instance, you know, you had a patient recently that needed to get surgery or work done on a particular joint in their jaw. In terms of damage to the teeth, what are some of the things you've seen that have been as a result of bruxism and have needed and have led to the patient needing, you know, some kind of intervention with regards to damage to their teeth?
6: Yes. So the teeth can become that sensitive and it's a virgin tooth. Often they're virgin teeth and the patient presents and the teeth are so sensitive and you x-ray and you can't find a cause. But the giveaway signs are where on the surface of the teeth. Then you assume, or you deduct, that the patient is grinding and the nerves of the teeth have become so bruised that they need root canal therapy. You need to root treat those teeth.
5: Mm-hmm.
6: The other thing is sometimes the front teeth become that worn from the grinding, and this happens often, that they need to be crowned to build them up. You can crack teeth so badly that they need to be extracted. Are that patient's cracking teeth in half and the tooth has to be removed? So it's a very destructive habit. Can do a lot of damage to your oral cavity and surrounding structures.
5: Yeah. Doctor, if someone's looking to find you and your practice, where can they find that information?
6: It's Dr. Alec Marley, and it's 011-884-6080.
5: Great. Doctor, I must thank you very much for your time.
6: Thank you, Gugu.
5: Thank you so much. That is Dr. Alec Shimani.
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1: With a rip of your eyewitness news, I'm Buleng Maake. The National Prosecuting Authority has emphasized that the court remains the final say on the sentence to be imposed on alleged underworld figure Vusmuzi Khetmatlala in his multi-million rand SAPS tender fraud case. The case took a turn in the Pretoria Specialized Commercial Crimes Court yesterday after the state revealed that it had reached a plea and sentence agreement with Matlala. Matlala pleaded guilty to charges of fraud, corruption and money laundering linked to a lucrative SAPS tender awarded to his company Medicare 24 Tswane District. According to court documents, the contract was unlawfully secured and breached several pieces of legislation, including the Public Finance Management Act. As part of the agreement, the state is asking the court to impose a 15-year prison sentence with 7 years suspended. NPA spokesperson Keza Khanyaho says the presiding magistrate will consider all aspects of the agreement before delivering judgment next Wednesday.
2: That is a give and take, and that's what we are presenting. And I need to emphasize that whatever agreement we have now has got nothing to do with the other cases that he might have. You must remember, by the time he was charged on this matter, which was in March, he was already in prison for other matters. Therefore, this is solely on the Medicare matter.
1: Businessman Dumelo Ngu has told the Madlanga Commission that he regularly partners with foreign crime intelligence institutions. Ngu, a cyber specialist, was testifying at the commission yesterday about his involvement in the botched Ayrton drug bust 5 years ago. He claims he provided Gauteng Traffic Police Inspector Samuel Mashaba with information about a truck transporting 700 kilograms of cocaine from Durban to Johannesburg. While Ngu claims he operates as a confidential police source for domestic law enforcement authorities, he also claims to work with foreign entities.
3: I've done work for other intelligence agencies. I am prepared to testify and divulge all the information relating to the type of work performed only if that bit of testimony is done in camera.
1: Now, expelled MK party members Duduzile Zuma Sambudla and Hlamulo Ndlela have approached the Johannesburg High Court to challenge their removal from the organization. The pair has filed court papers seeking to have their expulsion set aside, arguing that the party failed to follow due process before taking disciplinary action against them. Zuma Sambudla and Ndlela were dismissed from Jacob Zuma's political outfit after being accused of gross misconduct. They contend the decision was unfair and unlawful and are now asking the court to intervene. The pair maintains it holds no animosity towards the former president, instead blaming those around him for their axing. And Western Cape police say they've received several notices for marches planned across the province next Tuesday by anti-illegal immigration groups. Several civic organizations are expected to take to the streets on Tuesday, calling for illegal foreign nationals to leave the country. Outgoing Western Cape Police Commissioner Thembisile Phathekile outlined law enforcement's preparedness plans during a media briefing yesterday in Cape Town.
4: We have continuously have hotspots, but they continue to change. There was protests, marches that were violent in the Southern Cape. In all of these 27, we arrested 8 people for different cases.
1: A look at your weather. A fine Friday in store for Gauteng today. Johannesburg dropping to an overnight low of 7 degrees, peaking at 19, Pretoria 10 and 21, Vereeniging 4 and 18 degrees. Cape Town wakes up to morning fog patches today, becoming clear later, along with moderate southerly winds at a low of 14, peaking at 21 degrees. And that's a wrap of your eyewitness news.
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6: 4 minutes now, it is past 4 o'clock. It's a Friday morning, the 26th of June, 2026. If I could sing, I would be singing, "Oh, what a beautiful morning. Oh, what a beautiful day." Where is that song from, actually? trying to remember what the genesis of that song was, because it still feels like a beautiful day. It still feels like a beautiful morning. I am sure that we are all walking on sunshine the whole of Thursday yesterday. Let me begin the show by saying thank you to all the listeners that came through to our Greenpoint studios yesterday for our special broadcast. The broadcast starting at 3 o'clock while the match between South Korea and Bafana Bafana was on. And it was in this hour yesterday that Maseko did the unthinkable, which was to score in the 63rd minute of the match in order to secure our second place in the group and automatic qualification to the group of 32 in the FIFA World Cup. As you obviously know by now, we are playing Canada on Sunday at 9 o'clock in the evening. It was a joy. It was bliss. It was a thrill. It was a lot of work and exhausting, but it was absolutely amazing. I remember going from the show yesterday to a conference on property development that I was doing some work on. And I'd warned the delegates the day before that I'm waking up early so that we can broadcast live with a watch party. And obviously, we're wishing Bafana Bafana all the best. And then at some point during lunchtime, one of the delegates came to me to ask, are you like exhausted? I went, of course I am. I've only had a few hours of sleep, if that. It was a highly emotional morning. It truly, truly was. I understand why certain people prefer not to watch the matches live and rather wait for the final score. It was an emotional 63 minutes before we got to that goal. And it was an even more emotional roller coaster after we got that goal, particularly those last 6 minutes of added injury time. But I would not have missed that moment for anything. I think I would have been more angry at myself for not waking up and going to watch the football if I woke up at 6 o'clock yesterday morning to the news that South Africa had won and that we had progressed. To be able to bear witness to that and bear witness to that with 45 other people in the room yesterday, and of course all the listeners listening who were not able to join us in Greenpoint, it was a thrill and a joy. It was a thrill and an absolute joy. So to everyone who got up very early yesterday to make their way to Greenpoint, to those who chose to tune in to this special broadcast of ours as opposed to following the commentary by whoever else, perhaps you were watching it on SABC or SuperSport, whatever your broadcaster of choice was. If you chose to listen to this, you really made and contributed to what was a fantastic, fantastic, fantastic broadcast. So thank you very much. It really was special. It really, really was special. We'll be taking your calls, though, throughout the show on 021-446-0567 or 11-883-0702. As we do on a Friday, we leave open the decks and the doors and the windows for you to go in there and say, this is what I'd like to talk about. This is what is on top of my mind. This is what I'm reflecting on. It was triggered by something I heard, something I read, a conversation I was engaging in, whatever the case may be. The lines are open. And they're all yours. 021-446-0567 or 11-883-0702. At about 20 to 5, we'll speak to Liesl van der Westhuizen in a half an hour from now to hopefully list a number of interesting fitness-related events that you might consider for your weekend. Liesl joining us at 20 minutes to 5. We'll then speak to Anne-Lien Olivier, who's the founder of Our NPO, talking about the BAG project that is empowering women and truly stitching hope. Anne-Lien will join us at about 10 minutes to 5 this morning. And then we are, I suppose, counting the time to Tuesday, the 30th of June, when myriad of organizations led by March on March have set a date. 30th of June if you are an illegal immigrant, you don't have papers to be in South Africa, you need to leave our borders. That has been the marching order. It is not the marching order of the administration. And as we heard in Eyewitness News yesterday and the day before, 600 million rand has been set aside by the police to ensure your safety. And more importantly, to make sure that we don't have a repeat of the July unrest of 2021. The Consumer Goods Risk Initiative at the Consumer Goods Council of South Africa issuing a warning that for the courier drivers, for the Uber Eats, Mr. Delivery, and those kind of drivers who are in the main made up of African nationals, they will be affected, that platform, on June 30th. And depending on what happens on Tuesday, we might see that disruption extending beyond Tuesday. We'll be speaking to Abraham Nelson. He's the executive for Consumer Goods Risk Initiative at the council. He'll join us at about 5:15 this morning. And then Bafana Bafana is facing Canada in the group of 32 on Sunday at 9 o'clock. We'll be looking forward to that match with journalist Masebe Qina. Masebe writing for Sokala Duma.
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5: This is Early Breakfast with Africa Milani.
6: One of those listeners who braved the early alarm and the drive on one of the national roads in Cape Town to make his way to Greenpoint yesterday was Errol in Blue Downs, and he's joining me now to reflect on the experience. Hello, Errol.
7: Good morning, Africa, and good morning to all the listeners. Yes, Africa, I fully concur with your intro. It was an amazing occasion, one of a kind, might be two, Sunday. And yes, it was good to meet the Cape Talk family and the people you normally hear and hear you and introduce themselves. It was just like a whole family affair there.
6: And it really felt like it, Errol, didn't it? Because I was eavesdropping on some of the conversations and people were going, oh, Duncan, you're Duncan from, oh, yes, I hear you on the Cape Talk sometimes.
7: Correct, Africa. But what I couldn't get over my heart was people eating Gatsby's at that early hours of the morning.
6: Well, Golden Dish had made them available for us. And I think we bought about 10, which were then going to be cut up into multiple sections. And we thought we'd be left over with a lot of Gatsby. I promise you, it was pretty much gone by the time we started the second half.
7: Absolutely. And that coffee from Bongani was absolutely divine. But Africa, when I got home at about 7 o'clock. Because, you know, afterwards we were still talking there to friends and so forth. I immediately sent an email to station management.
6: Did you?
7: Requesting a repeat for Sunday. And I said, we will bring our own stuff. The station doesn't have to supply anything. And I got a sort of a very positive response.
6: Oh, you did? Well done.
7: So we might get a repeat for Sunday, but that won't be at an ungodly hour.
6: But yes, Africa, nine o'clock is a much more reasonable hour.
7: Yes, but on another note, Africa, I've been pushing for your show to be 3 hours. And I think yesterday was, I think it was destiny that it had to happen. And I wonder the response from the listeners. If they could just send you an SMS with yes or no. I know it's out of your hands, it's out of our hands, and you explained to me about the simulcast things, what you have to go through and so forth. But I just want to test the listeners, whether they think this show should be 3 hours. Because it's such a robust show, Africa, that in my opinion, 2 hours is just not enough. You know, we can start at 3 o'clock with an open line and we take it from there. But thank you for taking my call, and thank you for hosting us. And I watched Leicester the last 2 minutes of normal time.
6: Yeah.
7: And I went up to him and I said to him, Leicester, this is poopy's time. And he said to me, And he said to me, look at my hands. And his hands was visibly shivering.
8: Yeah. Yeah.
7: And when we won, I was videoing there. You could see the emotion on his face.
8: Yeah.
7: You know, Lester is a very passionate sports person when it comes to national teams. And you could see it. And you could see it on probably everybody's faces. The joy and the relief when that final score was 1-0. But thanks again to you and to Lester and to Tessa and everybody involved. It was an absolute occasion that I would hope that could be repeated on Sunday. Thank you for taking my call, sir.
8: Errol, thank you very much. I am pleased that you received a positive response from management. I imagine all that planning will go into earnest later today. And if there's something that can happen, we'll be making announcements as the day obviously progresses. And I will take those WhatsApp messages to 072-702-1702, 072-567-1567. Errol wondering whether you think the show should start at 3 o'clock in the morning. Yes is the word you type if you think it should. No is the word you type if you think it should not. The complexities, just to explain, are as follows. Cape Talk and 702 are two regional stations, both belonging to Prime Media Broadcasting. ICASA, that obviously regulates all broadcasting, has afforded us a certain number of hours in any given day where we can simulcast, meaning I'm sitting in Cape Town, listeners in Cape Talk are listening to me, and listeners in Joburg are able to hear me as well. The other shows that are simulcast, Mandy Wiener with a midday report between 12 and 1, Stephen Grotes with a money show between 6 and 8, and then we only get an hour of Aubrey's show. On 702, you're able to listen to Aubrey for 4 hours. That's from 8 until midnight. In Cape Town, we're only able to listen to him for an hour, simply because of the amount of time that is afforded the two stations for simulcasting. So if we were to take an hour, an additional hour of simulcasting, it will mean either we lose all of Aubrey in Cape Town, and I imagine there are Cape Talk listeners who are enjoying Aubrey between 8 and 9, or we have to take away 1 hour of the money show, which will definitely not happen, or lose the simulcasting on the media report, which will also not happen. So there are complications. It's not just as simple as Rowan, Dylan, Conley, Tomela and I having to get to work an hour. Yeah, it's not just that. There are limitations and parameters within which we have to play in this broadcasting space. But happy for you. Oh, sorry, Jazz and Beyond on the weekend with Notema Maduma is the other show that is simulcast. And then collectively over a week, over a period of time, we literally just about meeting our maximum allowable time for simulcasting. But if you would like to hear the show from 3 o'clock, as Errol suggests, just tap yes and WhatsApp me. If you don't mind it starting at 4 o'clock, say no. And don't worry, I won't take it personally.
0: Cape Talk. Cape Talk. WhatsApp Africa.
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8: Tony, you've called in from Eldorado Park. Good morning to you.
9: Good morning, Africa. I second Errol's proposal, and I hope the rest of your team are on board. You know, starting at that unholy hour is not everybody's cup of tea. And as you've explained, you know, it's quite complicated. But I concur with Errol's proposal.
8: Thank you, Tony. So that's noted.
9: That's feather in your cap, sir.
8: Thank you.
9: I've requested to more serious issues now, or not that it's serious. It's not serious. I think it's very serious that you have you from 3 o'clock. But I've requested for an audience with the Chief Justice per email yesterday, and I'm waiting a response. That is to discuss three thorny issues yonder that I could respectfully suggest some possible solutions to. Now, the reason for this is to prevent citizens from losing trust in our courts, in the judiciary, and in justice in general. We do not want to see people, due to the lack of trust in our courts as final arbiter, to resort to self-help, something that is evident with the current anti-immigration sentiment in the country. People do not trust government to deal with illegal migrants, and that's why they have decided to deal with this issue themselves. And stopping them is going to be close to possible, impossible, I would say. My proposed solutions are geared, Africa, towards preventing justice to be replaced with self-help. Because once that happens, mob justice and kangaroo courts would mushroom in our societies. And as we speak, some communities do not call the police to arrest suspects anymore. They deal with the arrested individuals themselves now, which spells danger for justice in our country. It is against this background, firstly, that I would request our learned Chief Justice to demonstrate that we all are equal before the law and that nobody is above the law. By getting Justices Chris Jafta, Basin Kabinde, and Judge Mushtaq Parker to depose to witness affidavits in relation to charges in Hillbrow Cass 248-11-2021 of two counts of corruption, with the alternatives of defeating the ends of justice and assault against her bestie, Dr. John Shope. Secondly, for her to marry mortal, in other words, out of her own, as the first citizen of the judiciary, to refer the manifestly erroneous constitutional court justices in cases CCT 295 of 2020 and CCT 52 2021 related to former president Jacob Zuma to the European Court of Human Rights in Strasbourg, France. These judgments, sir, are bad law and need to be changed. Our constitutional project was derailed by it. The precedent system was obliterated by it, and it left the jurisprudence in relation to the Constitution in total disarray and confusion. It cannot be left like that. To top it all off, our former Chief Justice enrolled a criminal matter with no constitutional issues connected to it in the Concord in flagrant disregard of Section 1673B of our Constitution. Fair trial rights are infringed upon, and the right to appeal is denied, as well as many other related constitutional rights. In anybody's language, these judgments must be set aside by another court, failing which our rule of law, as it currently is based on shaky grounds, which is binding law. And then thirdly and lastly, for Her Ladyship to make the law and the legal system and justice more accessible to citizens. Otherwise, the perceptions that justice is only available to corrupt politicians with deep pockets, untouchable mafia bosses and dodgy tenderpreneurs, that would be confirmed. More and more people are saying the Constitution does not work for them. And instead, it is not that. Rather, it is the procedures and the requirements to enroll a matter at the Constitutional Court that are elitist, and the costs attached to it are astronomical, making it inaccessible to citizens. And should one conduct litigation in person, if you are not successful, you could have your house, your car, your furniture, with all the bed bugs and no dollars sold in execution. So these are the certain suggestions that I'd like to place before Her Ladyship our Chief Justice to consider.
8: Those are important suggestions, Tony, and I like your assertion that the Constitution as a document is not the one that is failing the people of South Africa per se, but it is a system of accessing the Constitutional Court and the extraordinary cost that comes with that. Tony, thank you very much for your input. As always, Tony in Eldorado Park. Maxwell, you've called in from Pretoria. Good morning to you.
10: Good morning, Melana. Let me give you your flowers, Melana. I underrated you when it comes to football in particular. I can agree with Bongani yesterday. I thought you were extremely good in my tennis as well. But yesterday you surpassed my expectation. Well done, my good sir.
8: I like to surprise once in a while, Maxwell.
10: No, you must come and join Pirates and leave Kaiser Chiefs. That's where you'll be.
8: It was always going to come down to that, wasn't it?
10: Exactly. My point, Milana, is about the deal that was given to Kate Matlala in particular. I need to read the more details about that deal because for me, I don't understand it. I might judge it otherwise while it's on the line because I think he might have been already been sentenced yesterday because he has given 15 years. He will spend there maybe half of that time. 15 years. But the nitty-gritty of the whole situation for me is very interesting because Matlala is still going to face other charges that he has other than that one of Media 24 in that respect. So this case is already separated from Boma Semula and the rest of the crew. So I ask myself, to those ones that must sold them in the bus, is it the name of Sibiya there or what will happen over there? It's such an interesting movie, this one, Melana, that I can't wait to watch. And as you have done whatever you have done, I feel jealous for the Cape Town listeners. Here in Johannesburg, Melana, they are quiet about that one. Maybe on Sunday they might wake out and say something. But I wish they can do that as well in Johannesburg.
8: It does make a difference. As you would have experienced with your family yesterday, right? Having a collective of people watching the Bafana Bafana match does certainly elevate the experience. A couple of reflections, Maxwell. Firstly, it's the Medicare 24 building that we are talking about. I think you referenced it as a Media 24. It's Medicare 24. Yeah. And then,
10: and I voted yes already for the 3 hours, Melan.
8: I saw. Don't worry.

0: What we are getting in exchange for that, Maxwell, we don't know. But I imagine that Shadrack Sibiya has to be worried. I imagine Peggy Cele has to be worried. Those are just some of the names that have been associated with this Medicare 24 transaction, which was wholly, wholly corrupt without a question or doubt. And then, as you say, this is but one of multiple matters that he'll be facing in a court of law. If he is agreeing to turn state witness effectively in this one, which other cases is he going to be turning state witness for, and who else should be worried given whatever transactional relationship he had with them?
1: Exactly. And this situation that we are reading, that it looks like ADAC and NPA, they are fighting about that same deal that Matlala got. It disturbs us because we need a unity that is fighting crime to be united in their cause, whatever they are doing. This back and forth between IDAC and the whole NPA situation, it doesn't give confidence to us as ordinary citizens. Thanks, Milan.
0: Maxwell, thank you very much indeed. I do know that amongst others, the DA MP Glenys Breytenbach, who herself, as you know, is a former senior prosecutor, saying that this plea deal is disastrous and calling it a mistake, comparing it to the proposed agreement to that of former Bosasa executive Angelo Agritsi, which saw his sentence to imprisonment being limited to 10 and then 5 years of those being suspended, and saying that no one has yet been prosecuted as a result of the information that he purportedly offered the state. So Glenys Breytenbach opposed to a plea agreement with Cat Matlala. Happy to take your calls and your reflections on that on 021-446-0567 or 11-883-0702. In response to Errol's proposal that the show starts at 3 o'clock, we have received, I would say, more than 50 WhatsApp messages already, every single one of them saying yes, except for three. So 47 of the sort of messages that have come in already are saying yes and giving all sorts of reasons as to why we should start at 3 o'clock. One saying no, because Africa, you need to rest. And then the other two saying no because they are wholly satisfied by the 2 hours that we are broadcasting. Here's some voice notes in on that.
2: Hi, Africa. Of course, my name's Andrew. From Just Plain, I would also like that extra hour. Oh, I would love it. It will take us back to the old days where we listened and we were simulcast. It will be very nice, yeah. But I'm sure they can make a change. A change as good as holiday, yes. And I also was listening yesterday, and I don't know nothing about soccer, but I caught the vibe there. Thank you. Bye.
3: Hi, Africa. As much as I enjoy your show, no. People need to sleep. I would rather prefer that 702 give you every second weekend, give you 2 hours, and we listen to Africa Melania's music. But lovely show yesterday. We all enjoyed listening to the listeners and the whilst we were watching the soccer on another device.
0: Thank you very much, Andrew and Michelle. Do keep those coming to 072-702-1702, 072-567-1567. I made reference to a conversation I'll be having at 5:15 with Abraham Nelson. Abraham is Executive for Consumer Goods Risk Initiative at the Consumer Goods Council of South Africa. They are concerned about disruption of service to food delivery services and courier services on Tuesday as a result of that march that has been called by March on March and other organizations. There was a press briefing, I think, of about 27 organizations in the end in preparation of that march on Tuesday. Here's a voice note from Paul.
4: Good morning, Africa. Africa, I just want to know if any other listener is maybe going through what I'm going through with Uber. That's deducting money from my account any given time of the morning, any time from 1 o'clock to 4 o'clock in the

0: morning, they will deduct money, and when they refund the money back, it's always less than what they deducted the first time. So I don't know if any other listeners going through this with Uber, maybe, and that is without me even booking an Uber. Please assist. Thank you, Africa.
1: That does sound concerning. What I do know is that when I've hailed an Uber and I have completed my ride, I will then see a deduction from my account equivalent to the amount that the app has indicated, often within an hour if it's normal working sort of operating hours, like from 8 until 5. But if it happens to be at this time of the morning, for example, because I'm either coming to work just before 3 or I'm going to the airport to catch an early flight, whatever the case may be, that transaction then goes on or is deducted a few hours later, right? That much I know happens with me. I don't have amounts arbitrarily being deducted from my bank account by the app. So there probably is a scenario where your particular app perhaps could have been hacked. Somebody has access to it and is using it, right? To be interesting, if you could then, I don't know, reflect on or do a quick study, what routes are these people going on? Because ultimately, the app will charge you for a service concluded, right? And therefore, if somebody has some way access to your application and they are using it or multiple people are using it, the app should be able to give you some report as to where or how you are using it. And maybe that might then show that that you have been compromised, or at least your app has been compromised. Because if you are sitting at home listening to me on Cape Talk on 702 and somebody is enjoying a joyride that you're being charged for, well, that needs to be remedied. And it might be a case that I would leave it to Uber actually to advise. I'm not sure if it's as easy as uninstalling and then installing a new app. I suspect there might be some measures that need to be taken by the operators of the app. Have you had a similar experience to that of Paul, where you've seen amounts being deducted through the app from your bank account, even though you have not completed any transactions with them? Do give me a call on 021-446-0567 or 1-1-883-0702.
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1: 24 minutes now, it is 2:05. Cool weather expected across most of the country today, with clear skies in some areas. There'll be fog in others in the morning, isolated showers and thunder showers, according to the Weather Service. They have issued a yellow level 2 impact-based warning for reduced visibility. That's due to the dense fog, which might lead to difficulty in driving conditions, might cause accidents on the road, as well as short-term travel disruptions can be expected, this over Mpumalanga, except the northeast of that province. Otherwise, your weather in Gauteng today, fine and cool. Temperatures in Pretoria, 10 and 21. In Johannesburg, 7 and 19. Vereeniging, 4 and 18. In the Western Cape, it will be cloudy in the morning with fog patches along the coastal areas. They'll be isolated with scattered thunder showers in the east of the province. Partly cloudy and cool otherwise, but warm along the west coast. Wind along the coast will be light and variable, becoming moderate southwesterly along the west and southwest coast in the afternoon. Temperatures in Cape Town today, 14 and 21. Fredendale, 12 and 26. Riversdale, 12 and 22. George, 12 and 21. Worcester will be 9 and 23. Beaufort West, 11 and 22. And Oudtshoorn, 10 and 21. In KwaZulu-Natal, there'll be fog in the morning over the interior of the province. Otherwise, fine to partly cloudy and cool to warm, with isolated showers and rain in the extreme northeast. The wind will be light northwesterly to northerly, becoming moderate to fresh northeasterly. Temperatures in Durban today, 16 and 25. Richards Bay, 16 and 26. Pietermaritzburg, 9 and 25. Ladysmith, 6 and 22.
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1: Producer Rowan joining me in studio now to reflect on what's waking you up on, in your region, be it Gauteng or the Cape. You've been monitoring the informal poll that Errol has introduced this morning, and the overwhelming majority wants us to start at 3 o'clock, don't they? Good morning.
4: Good morning, Africa. Yes, tallied, and right now we're on 81% of people wanting us to start.
1: Oh, so we have a few more no's.
4: Okay. Yes. Me being one of them.
1: we should be clear. The reason people are saying no is twofold. One, they are wholly satisfied with the show being 2 hours and are happy for it to continue as it is. The other and more interesting reasons is that they don't want to wake up at 3 o'clock in the morning. So they would rather enjoy an extra hour of sleep before the alarm waking them up at 4 o'clock in order to enjoy their shows. Keep that poll going. We'll keep it going until about 5 o'clock or so. What, in the meantime, has raised the interest of Gauteng listeners?
4: Well, Africa, Gauteng police say that they are fully prepared for the June 30th demonstrations, as more than 13,000 police officers, traffic officials, wardens, and even private security personnel will be deployed across the province. The operation will also be supported by helicopters, drones, and over 33,000 CCTV cameras.
1: The National Acting Police Minister, Feroz Kachalia, obviously saying that there's 600 million rand that has been set aside to make sure that the police, alongside private security, by the way, there'll be some deployment of private security and the National Defence Force on standby to make sure that we do not see a repeat of the July unrest of 2021, I think it was, when President Jacob Zuma was incarcerated and we saw disruption in the main in KwaZulu-Natal and parts of Gauteng. We do need to have a solid plan to ensure that is not repeated, because it's not only about the safety and security of the African nationals who are in this country, but our safety and security and our buildings and our properties and all of that. Bongani Bingwa, who's he talking to this morning?
4: Well, he will chat to Minister of Justice and Constitutional Development, Mamaloko Kubai. She's set to reflect on our constitutional democracy as we commemorate the 30 years since the adoption of the SA Constitution.
1: And in the Cape?
4: Well, the Western Cape has recorded 296 pregnancies among girls aged between 10 and 14 during the 2024-2025 financial year, sparking for stronger criminal investigations into child sexual abuse.
1: No 10-year-old is ready to be pregnant, physically and otherwise. No 10-year-old is ready to be a mother because they are a child themselves.
4: Horrific.
1: I do get distressed whenever I read stories of that nature. Lester Kivett, who's he talking to this morning?
4: Well, he will welcome Artscape CEO Marlene LaRue, and they will chat about a special concert being held to honor the legend of Abdullah Ibrahim.
1: That concert on Monday. It's going to be a wonderful celebration. Thank you very much. Producer Rowan, back to answering your calls on 021-446-0567 or 1188-30702.
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1: Pelogazi, you've called in from Montana. You want to pick up on the voice note we played from Paul, who has charges from Uber going through his bank account, even though he's sitting at home and nothing, or at least he has not conducted any business with them. Your thoughts on that? Good morning.
8: Morning. Yes, I also had the same problem.
1: Oh, wow.
8: But what I did is that I went onto my app, and then I changed my settings. In the settings, there's a safety option where you have to make a PIN, a PIN verification. So every time you get in the Uber will ask for the PIN before they start the ride. So they can't start the ride if they don't have the PIN. So once I did that, I no longer had transactions because I did have that problem.
1: And do you think the problem was caused because somebody else had hacked into your app and they were using your account effectively to either hail a ride or order some food?
8: I am not sure, maybe, or maybe even the driver. I don't know. That I had just had assumptions, maybe it's the drivers, because, yeah, there were no explanations or any valid reasons to why. Because you'd find trips to places where I've never been and there are deductions. So I just opted for the PIN verification. And after I've done that, I've never experienced that problem ever again.
1: That's good advice, Pelogazi.
8: So I don't know if it might help, but maybe if they try that, maybe it might also help them.
1: All right. Pelogazi, thank you very much. Calling us from Montana here in Cape Town, going into your security settings and changing that to require that an app, a PIN rather, be shared with the driver every time you get into that vehicle. It appears that that had helped Pelogazi. Paul, let's see if that will help. Any other advice for Paul, who has money being deducted from his bank account purportedly for using an Uber service when he has not used it? Rutherford in Leondale, on the topic of whether or not we start an hour early, says, good morning, Africa. If the show gets extended by 1 hour, you may as well move into your offices and save money on rentals. Why go home when you're only going to sleep for a few hours?
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7: This is Early Breakfast with Africa Milani.
1: Lizo Fanavesta is joining us in studio today. We had warned each other that we might not do a Tested Out Thursday yesterday because of the incredible match.
4: Well, yes, let's just discuss the incredible match
1: that we watched yesterday. I saw you from a distance.
4: Yes.
1: You were clad in your Bafana Bafana top.
4: Yes.
1: Did you have a good watching experience?
4: Absolutely. I mean, who can't after watching that? And then the talk everywhere you went throughout the day. It was just, it didn't matter who you were speaking to. Everyone was just talking about it. It was just a highlight. And a lot of tired people at work yesterday.
1: Absolutely. But didn't you find that, like, nothing could go wrong yesterday?
4: Yes.
1: Like, nothing
4: you were walking on
1: could go
4: a cloud
1: wrong yesterday.
4: Yes.
1: A minibus taxi driver deciding to break the law. Go, my brother, go. It's a lovely day.
4: It's because we were so energized and positive that it didn't matter those small things.
1: Yeah.
4: And that's mental fitness. That's how you get that mental fitness and try and carry that throughout. So moments like that reinvigorate your mental strength and your energy and your positivity.
1: I should note that I'm going on leave as of Monday. I'll be away for 2 weeks. So me being absent on Monday has nothing to do with a possible victory of Bafana Bafana against Canada on Sunday evening.
4: Do we know what time that game is?
1: 9 o'clock in the evening on a Sunday.
4: So we've got enough time.
1: Enough time.
4: You're away for 2 weeks, then you get back, then I go for 2 weeks on a road trip to the Eastern Cape. So we were tag teaming once
1: again. I'm on the road trip to Joburg.
4: Okay, so we will pass each other.
1: Actually, do you know what I need? I have some things that I've got on the list to do with my 12-year-old because he's the reason we're going to Joburg. So we're doing a road trip through the Karoo and then getting to Joburg, spending a couple of nights. And I've got the Joburg Zoo listed. I've got Gold Reef City listed. We're definitely going to the Apartheid Museum and obviously Soweto then by extension. One or two other ideas of what I can do.
4: The bus tour, that's always nice.
1: I know, we'll do it in my car.
9: Okay, that's fine. You know, so please let us know on the WhatsApp line. There's quite a few. You've got some nice ones there, but I'm sure there's others that we might be missing out. There's some nice markets. There's some nice activities. So
1: no, absolutely. It won't be his only trip to Joburg, but first trip to Joburg.
9: No, we've got to make it memorable.
1: And I would absolutely want to make it memorable. What fitness-related events are you suggesting for us today?
9: Well, let's make it memorable for Miyanda Massetti, a multiple-time national champ and African continental champ. She was selected for the Summer Olympics, getting ready for the next Olympics. And on Saturday in Pretoria, the pump track racing event is at Uderplex Pump Track in Queenswick, Pretoria. It's the first ever SA Pump Track Championships. And we are calling all women to come and enter so that Miyanda can qualify for the SA Pump Track Championships. And we need more women in the grouping for her. Don't be overwhelmed if you've never been on a pump track before. If you're thinking, what is a pump track? If you're a mountain bike, just come on out there. Let's support our sister in need. It's really not as intimidating as it sounds. It's basically a flowing track where you ride rollers and corners without pedaling too much, using your body to create momentum. Start at 8 for 8:30, and that's some practice laps, so you'll get enough time to get some practice laps in, and then 10:30 it kicks off. Pumptrackworldchamps.com. Enter that way, enter the Pretoria qualifier, and stop. Let's follow the steps from there. Good luck, Miyanda, for qualifying, and this is our future Olympian. Well, already Olympian, but for the next Olympics, so let's go out and support her. Then the Tiger Trail Run and Walk takes place at Teedpoort Adventure Park at Teedbos Cut Street in Pretoria East. 7 a.m. start with 2, 5, 10 and 15 Ks. Walkers are welcome, runners are welcome, kids and dogs are welcome. Expect some beautiful trails. And then the Klapperkop Road and Trail Walk happens on Sunday at 7 a.m. at Klapperkop Nature Reserve. And what makes it so special, you can choose between road and trail versions, so it's perfect for walkers, beginners and experienced athletes alike. Beautiful panoramic views of Pretoria. Every kilometre is worthwhile. You're not going to do a PB because you're going to be so busy taking photos. And then just to let you know about the NPL FemFit Fest happening on the 4th of July at Seringa Park at Avianto Estate. Check-in time 8 a.m. The event's from 10 till 12:30. There's still some tickets available. Nutritional Performance Labs events page on Facebook or Instagram. That's where you'll be able to find out more.
1: All of those in Gauteng. And yes, please, ladies, do come out in your numbers tomorrow in order to help this incredible Olympian go to the next games. What can we do in the Cape?
9: If hiking's your thing, the Comox Hook 15-kilometer hike near Bonnievale takes place on Sunday, a guided winter walk through the beautiful countryside. Or perhaps you're after something a little bit more relaxed, the Tall Monument Sonderstop in Picnic, which means Sunday walk and picnic in Paarl, is all about slowing down. Starting at the Tall Monument, then walking through 9.2 kilometers, then enjoying a picnic with spectacular wineland views. And I've posted the details onto primemediaplus.com for that one. Trail runners, the Shepherd Fountain Trail Run in Montague, that's happening this weekend with a 6, a 10.2 and a 14 kilometer breathtaking 360 views of the Klein Karoo and the Langeberg Mountains. Otherwise, the Zico South African Museum on Saturday. 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So beautiful stuff to do this weekend. Wellness isn't one size fits all, whether you're running, hiking, walking, or painting, or dancing. Every step together and every mental fitness moment together all makes a difference.
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1: Have a wonderful weekend.
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3: This is Africa Milani on Early Breakfast.
1: Let's actually play a voice note. Paul sent a voice note earlier. His account was, at least he had money being deducted from his bank account, purportedly for transactions concluded on his Uber app. Here's a voice note from a listener.
10: Good morning, Africa Milani. With regards to the Uber thing and them taking trips, what's actually happening is someone has probably taken a picture of the front of your card and the last four numbers at the back, and all they have to do is just upload it on their app on a different phone. Uber asks no questions. they deduct the money straight from your bank account. So that account has probably been duplicated. So yes, as stated, probably do the PIN or just inform the bank. And then they'll cancel all the additional ones and refund them. That's what happened to me.
1: Sure. Thank you very much for that voice note and the advice. I imagine you will need to let Uber know, right, that there's a duplication of your account so that they can do their business as well. Sam on the WhatsApp line saying, Morning Africa, had the same problem with the Bolt e-hailing and went to the Bolt app, changed my payment method from automatic deduction to cash payment for the ride, and that seemed to have solved the problem.
7: Wake up.
3: It's your early breakfast
7: with Africa Milani.
1: Let's turn our attention now to a community-driven initiative, creating opportunity through skills development as well as empowerment. Our NPO has become known for its work supporting young women and tackling period poverty. Anne-Lien Olivier is the founder of our NPO, joins me on the line now. Anne-Lien, a very good morning and welcome to the show.
11: Good morning to you. And I'm so glad to be on your show. Thank you.
1: No, thank you for joining us this Friday morning. Tell us a bit more about our NPO.
11: Right. So our NPO has, till this date, focused on female and children's empowerment. And our main focus has been on empowering young girls and young women and getting them ready for jobs, getting them skills and mentally preparing them for life. So that has been our mission. But one of the biggest obstacles towards young women being empowered is that we've got 60% around their youth unemployment. So many of them, even though you give them the basic skills, will not be able to get themselves a job, which means if you do not have a job, you do not have money, then you have to rely on other people. Often it's going to be young men, boyfriends that may not treat you very well. You may get pregnant early. You may become a young mother. You may become a drug addict. You may get HIV. So what we are saying is that in order for young women to be empowered, they need to have skills and they need to have a way of earning an income.
1: Absolutely.
11: So that is basically what we're about, yes.
1: Let's then focus on the CMT bag project. What is that?
11: Okay. Our partner is So Africa, their fashion college. And they, every year, I think it's twice a year, they get a lot of students from the CETA. And they undergo a 6-month training program where they get basic skills within sewing and how to construct garments and a tiny little bit of knowledge as how to get a job and how to run a small business, but not a lot. But then again, the problem is once they finish their training, they will most likely sit without a job. So what we said, in order for someone to actually be truly empowered, they need to be able to generate an income. And so we came up with the idea, let's start a CMT at the college. So when the young people get to the stage where they need to have the practical bit, they will go into our CMT project. They will produce an item, which is our not just the bag item. And that bag will be sold to communities, corporates, individuals. And through that, we'll generate money to keep the project running and to keep it sustainable. So that is basically what it's about.
1: Fantastic. It really is incredible work that you and your team are doing, Anne-Lien. How can Cape Talk and 702 listeners help you?
11: All right. So if you're a corporation or individual, small, big business, we would love for you to order bags from us. Because when you order bags, you're actually creating jobs. And the bags ordered from the project will go back into the project, and that will keep the project sustainable. It will keep the students with a fair pay job. And then they can take those skills at some point if they don't want to be part of the project. They can take the skills they learn back to their communities with our support and start a small business of their own. So in the bag, they're not just like an ordinary CMT, just producing an item. In the project, they're actually learning how to calculate your fabric, how to calculate costs, how to run a small business, and they get the support they need when they go out after the project. If they need to start something in their own community or want to, then they've got our support and they've got knowledge. So that's basically what it's about.
1: How do people find you, Andine? Is there a website you can direct them to?
11: We don't have a website, but we do have an Instagram page, and I do have a number of people can phone and corporates can phone if they want to order bags.
1: Go ahead.
11: So we've got a Facebook page, which is our NPO. We've got an Instagram page, which is also our NPO. And then I've got a phone number. I don't know if you want me to give it to you.
1: Yeah, go ahead, Enlin.
11: Okay, thank you. So it's 067-006-8417.
1: That is 067-006-8417. Thank you very much for the incredible work that you do. And if you do want to buy those bags, particularly if you're a corporation with a function that you're looking after, then do call Anlene Olifir, the founder of our NPO. And let's make a difference to those young people.
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1: The final tally of our informal poll introduced by Errol in Blue Downs, wanting to know whether this show should start an hour earlier at 3 o'clock. 81% said yes. 81% said yes. And the majority of the 19% who said no is because they don't want to wake up at 3 o'clock in the morning and they do not want to be missing out at all. We'll take the data. We'll share it with management. What happens beyond that is way beyond our control. It's 5 o'clock.
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16: The Matlanga Commission continues to probe how drugs were stolen in police custody, and Venezuela races to search for survivors after quakes kill more than 200 people. Good morning, I'm Sfiso Zulu. The Matlanga Commission has taken self-proclaimed police informant Tumelo Nku to task over a contradictory explanation for why he was found with a large sum of cash at a crime scene. Nku testified before the commission yesterday about his alleged involvement in a botched drug bust in the south of Joburg about 5 years ago. He claims to have tipped off Gauteng Traffic Police Inspector Samuel Mashaba about a truck transporting more than 700 kilograms of cocaine from Durban. While Mashaba was involved in the seizure of the drugs, he was arrested with Nku on suspicion of attempting to steal the drugs. Alfara Mushwana reports.
17: When self-proclaimed police source Tumelo Nku was arrested, about 60,000 rand in cash was found inside his car. Nku told the Matlanga Commission that the money was merely petty cash and would also be useful when he needed to pay for intel. He then added that the cash intended to cover his travel costs to Durban, claiming he didn't use his bank card because he wanted to remain discreet. But evidence leader Tewoho Musikiri presented Nku's bank statements, which showed that he had in fact used his bank card.
18: If we were to look at your bank account and find that you've actually not telling the truth because you've been swiping that card, what would you say?
19: I'd be surprised.
18: Okay, yeah. Let's get surprised then, it's fine. You confirm that it's a bank statement, what you're looking at?
19: Yes, sir.
18: Well, on the 7th of July, you will see that there's different toll gates there where the card was used.
17: The commission says carrying 60,000 rand in cash to a crime scene is suspicious behavior. Alpha Ramshwana, Eyewitness News, Pretoria.
16: President Cyril Ramaphosa has added his voice in the standoff between police crime intelligence and the investigating directorate against corruption, calling on the two to focus on their priorities. Ramaphosa says the leadership of police crime intelligence and IDEC should stop being vengeful and rather direct their energies to fighting crime and corruption. Ramaphosa responded to the fallout between IDEC and the SAPS while responding to questions in the National Council of Provinces yesterday. Lundenza reports.
20: The law enforcement agency fallout stems from the highly publicized arrest of crime intelligence head, Lieutenant General Dumsani Khumalo, which was later abandoned by IDEC. The withdrawal of Khumalo's arrest warrant heightened tensions between the police and IDEC, illustrating the deep divisions between the country's top police officials. The Justice Department has also confirmed that a complaint has been officially referred to the IDEC Ombudsman to investigate the allegations of abuse of power. Ramaphosa told the NCOP that several steps are being taken to stem the instability within the security structures.
21: All the key officials in our security agencies work in a cooperative manner, and they put aside what could be seen as vengeance against each other and focus on the task at hand. The task at hand is to fight criminality.
20: Ramaphosa said the task is to also make the criminal justice system and entities regain public trust. Babalo Ndanze, Eyewitness News, Parliament.
16: And desperate Venezuelans are racing to find and rescue people trapped beneath the rubble of collapsed buildings after two major earthquakes that killed at least 235 people. Buildings cracked and crumbled after the quakes, which the U.S. Geological Survey measured at magnitudes of 7.2 and 7.5, hit northern Venezuela within less than a minute of each other on Wednesday night. Powerful aftershocks could still be felt yesterday, and the health ministry reported the death toll had risen from 188 to at least 235. More than 1,500 people were injured as the earth shook in what people called a terrifying display of nature's raw power. Gold is trading at $3,992.68 an ounce. The rand is at 16.55 to the dollar, 21.83 to the pound, 18.81 to the euro. Brent crude oil is at $74.30 a barrel. A fine Friday in store for Gauteng today. Johannesburg starting at 7 degrees, peaking at 19. Pretoria 10 and 21. For the Vereeniging 4 and 18 degrees. Cape Town will also be fine today, along with the light breeze, along with a low of 14 and a high of 21 degrees. The top story in EWN this hour. The Matlanga Commission has taken self-proclaimed police informant Tumelo Nku to task over contradictory explanations for why he was found with a large sum of cash at a crime scene.
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1: 6 minutes now, it is past 5 o'clock. It's a Friday morning, the 26th of June, 2026. We're in your company until 6 o'clock this morning. We always welcome your calls on 021-446-0567 or 11883-0702. The Consumer Goods Council of South Africa warning members to prepare for a possible disruption ahead of planned anti-immigration protests, which are scheduled for Tuesday, the 30th of June. The council represents major retailers, including Pick n Pay, Tiger Brands, and Famous Brands, amongst others. And we're talking about the food and parcel delivery services. This will extend to if you're buying takeaways, for example, or if you want something couriered or delivered to you. It's going to see disruption on Tuesday because a significant percentage of those employed in this sector tend to be African nationals. We'll be speaking to Abraham Nelson, who's executive for Consumer Goods Risk Initiative at the council, about that in a few moments. And then Bafana Bafana is through to the group of 32. They'll be paying co-host Canada on Sunday. That match starting at a very sensible hour of 9 o'clock on Sunday evening. We'll be speaking to Masebe Klina. Masebe is a journalist with Sokala Duma at about 10 minutes to six today as we look forward to that match.
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1: At 8 minutes past five, this is what you need to know this Friday. We start in Parliament, where President Cyril Ramaphosa has assured that measures are in place to prevent violence and maintain peace on Tuesday, the 30th of June, while government moves to strengthen border infrastructure, deploying technology and closing legal gaps to related to immigration issues. He was speaking at the National Council of Provinces yesterday, where he said that South Africa's borders and workplace will face tougher enforcement while security forces prepare for the protests on Tuesday. 27 civil organizations set a 30th of June deadline for undocumented foreign nationals to leave South Africa. The chief whip of the NCOP, Kenneth Muamang, asking the president whether the government has immediate measures to address illegal immigration, border control, policy enforcement and asylum backlogs. In Kenya, we saw families of those killed during the anti-government protests in 2024 placing flowers and barbed wire outside Parliament as demonstrations took place to mark 2 years since the deadly clashes. Police arrested 355 protesters nationwide, blocking key roads in Nairobi, though the turnout in the capital was low compared to 2024 and anniversary demonstrations last year. The authorities also barricading Parliament with barbed wire, preventing families of the deceased from laying wreaths and flowers by the building. All I want, said Jacinta Anyango, telling BBC outside Parliament, is for government to bring the officers responsible for killing our children before us and let them apologize. In the Middle East, a cargo vessel was hit by an Iranian drone strike in the Strait of Hormuz yesterday, forcing the pause of an operation to evacuate thousands of seafarers on vessels that have been stuck in the Persian Gulf since the war broke out. The U.S. official did not provide further details on the strike. Iran has not claimed any responsibility. The United Kingdom Maritime Trade Operation saying on Thursday that a cargo vessel was struck on its starboard side by an unknown projectile, damaging the bridge. The ship's master reported no casualties and no environmental impact. Authorities are investigating and vessels were advised to transit with caution and report suspicious activity. In Paris, Parisians will be temporarily banned from drinking alcohol in public as hospitals in the capital buckle under a deadly heat wave gripping France and much of Europe. The French health minister, Stephanie Rist, on Thursday, saying the ambulance service in Paris had reported four times more cardiac arrests than normal over a 24-hour period. Young people were also suffering cardiac arrests, she said. The public drinking ban begins at noon today and lasts until 7 a.m. tomorrow and then repeats the same hours from Saturday to Sunday. It does not include restaurants and cafes with public seating areas. Takeaway alcohol sales will be banned from 6 p.m. later this evening to 7 a.m. tomorrow morning and again 6 p.m. on Saturday to 7 a.m. on Sunday. Temperatures in Paris hit a June record of 40.9 degrees Celsius on Wednesday and pushed close to 40 degrees Celsius on Thursday. At least 48 people have died in France from drowning since the start of the heat wave, and three young children have been killed by heat in cars. Let's finish off on the cricket oval, where the Proteas women thrashed the Netherlands by 88 runs in the ICC Women's T20 World Cup clash at the Bristol County Ground yesterday, with opener Tasman Brits starring with an unbeaten 114 and captain Laura Wolfart returning to form with a fluent 45. After winning the toss and electing to bowl, the Dutch were punished by South Africa's opening pair, who shared a commanding 121 run stand. The captain stressed the importance of maximizing the power play against a Dutch attack that had struggled for early wickets, and she led from the front as South Africa raced to 66 without loss after six overs, 40 of those runs coming in boundaries, while Tasman Brits struck seven RR4s as the Proteas scored at more than 10 runs and over at some point. With the platform laid for a late surge in a match where the net run rate was important for Mandla Mashimbi's charges, Tasman Brits put a foot on the accelerator, racing to 83 at the end of the 15th over, including 10 boundaries as South Africa reached 142-1. The final score in the end, South Africa clocking 208 for the loss of one wicket. The Netherlands' response was 120 for the loss of eight wickets, South Africa winning by 88 runs.
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1: It's a new day. It's early breakfast with Africa Milani.
2: Quarter past five it is now, this Friday morning, the 26th of June. On Tuesday, the 30th of June, there is an expectation that there will be protests across the country, perhaps with a particular focus in KwaZulu-Natal and maybe parts of Gauteng, as 27 organizations led by March on March are demanding that any immigrants who are in South Africa illegally must pack their bags and leave. The anticipation is that there will be disruption. The acting police minister Feroz Khatralia, earlier this week giving a media briefing, saying that 600 million rand has been set aside to ensure the safety and security of all South Africans and those visiting this country on Tuesday. Well, if you are sitting at home and you want to quickly order something from your favorite retail store because you were whipping together some dinner, it might be a case that perhaps your service will not be able to deliver to you timelessly, because we do have a number of those employed in that sector being African nationals. This necessitated the Consumer Goods Council of South Africa to warn its members, such as Pick n Pay, Tiger Brands and Famous Brands, that there might be some disruption to their service. Joining me now is the executive for Consumer Goods Risk Initiative at the council. That's Abraham Nelson. Abraham, a very good morning and welcome to the show.
3: Good morning, Africa, and good morning to your listeners.
2: What sort of information and concerns have you been privy to that you've had to share with your members?
3: So the information and intelligence we have at hand is there definitely will be demonstrations on the day. The risk level is medium, meaning that most or the majority of the demonstrations will be peaceful, but there is a risk of violence and disruptions in certain areas. And this has been communicated to all the relevant players within the retail sector.
2: So how do we then ensure business continuity, and how do we minimize any potential disruption to operations?
3: So, firstly, from a retail point of view, members have obviously been advised to increase security, to monitor the situation. If the situation seems to be volatile, to stop their operations, to let the staff go home. We'd rather risk the looting of the store and damage to the property than risk the lives of consumers as well as the lives of the staff. But increased security, obviously, and then awareness. And then thirdly, as the Consumer Goods Council, we work very closely with law enforcement. So we have in all the different provinces engaged with law enforcement. We have the numbers of all the OCC's operational command centers. We've given these numbers to the retail industry within those areas. So should they encounter challenges, to call these numbers and they will be assisted by law enforcement. But on their end as well, from a retail end, to up their security and to ensure that the security service providers also engaging with law enforcement.
2: Are any of your members considering not closing down on the day, I suppose, but significantly reducing their service to customers, so that should the disruptions, you know, be overwhelming, at least they, their business interests and their personnel are not at risk?
3: So, to be honest with you, we're going on the word of the president as well as the chairpersons of the prof joints. Business as usual. We will be conducting business as usual, but obviously with a heightened sense of anticipation. And as I indicated, should we see the situation getting out of hand, or potentially getting a potential of it getting out of hand, we will then evacuate and shut down operations. But as it stands, the retail industry will be operating business as usual on Tuesday next week.
2: Many people obviously rely on services such as Checkers, 6060, Pick n Pay, ASAP, Woolies, Dash, Mr. D, Uber Eats. The advice I will give is that whatever you anticipate you might need on Tuesday, best to order it on Monday, so that if you do not need to order anything on Tuesday, it will just be safer for everybody, right?
3: Definitely. The risk is higher. with the delivery services. Firstly, because they're an easy target. If you look at what has been happening recently, especially in KwaZulu-Natal, I mean, these guys have been stopped on the road. They've been basically, the property that they were transporting was basically robbed from them, and they were told to leave the country. So, yes, I do agree with you. If you have anything critical to order, do it the day before, because they are a higher risk than, well, not a higher risk, but an easy target in terms of protesters preventing them from executing their duties. And this is purely based on the fact that they believe that these delivery services are the ones employing illegal foreign nationals to do the deliveries. But, I mean, we have a policy, there's strict policy within the retail industry. The retail industry, we do employ foreign nationals, but not illegal foreign nationals.
2: You mentioned KwaZulu-Natal. I imagine the areas of concern are KwaZulu-Natal, and I would imagine parts of Gauteng as well. In the Cape, we're seeing reports of intended marches and protests, but it's not quite as high risk as it is in those two provinces, is it?
3: 100%. So KwaZulu-Natal is the highest risk province. I mean, and that's based on stats from the July unrest, as well as what has been happening in the last 2 months with regards to anti-foreigner sentiment protests. This is closely followed by Gauteng, yes. Western Cape is definitely third on the list. And then lastly, the Eastern Cape is also another high-risk province that we've identified based on the stats.
2: Let me ask this then as a parting question, Abram. You alluded a question ago that the sector absolutely does not employ illegal migrants to South Africa. Why are we not employing more South Africans in the food and courier delivery services, out of interest?
3: Yeah, that is a challenge. I mean, and we do agree that if you look at the unemployment rate in the country, it is a challenge. And we definitely have a policy to employ South Africans as well. It's not that those jobs are specifically allocated to befilled by foreign nationals. The jobs are open to anybody to apply for. The challenge is they're not receiving applications from South Africans to fill these jobs. So whoever comes and has the correct papers, who's legally in the country and has the credentials, they are currently, but the focus, as per the request of the president going forward, is that the industry focus on employing young youth South Africans, unemployed South Africans.
2: And those credentials in question would be obviously paperwork to be legally living in South Africa. I imagine a work visa as well, if
3: correct,
2: one
3: yeah.
2: is not here on an asylum visa or a refugee status visa.
3: Correct, 100%. So that we've sent out a standard operational procedure to the industry in terms of employing foreign nationals. And yes, the requirements have been clearly stated. We've even put in the penalty should you be found to have employed an individual who doesn't have the correct papers. These are the possible penalties that you'll face. The thing is this, people are legally in the country, but they do not have the correct paperwork for them to take up employment. And that has been made clear. The retail industry is fully aware of that. So they do follow certain procedures to ensure that the paperwork is 100% correct.
2: All right, Abram, thank you very much for your time this morning. Abram Nelson is the Executive for Consumer Goods Risk Initiative at the Consumer Goods Council of South Africa, talking to us about how certainly their members may be affected by the planned protests that are scheduled for Tuesday, the 30th of June.
0: Your winner, 702 and Cape Talk. This is Early Breakfast.
2: At 24 minutes now, it is past 5 o'clock. Sunrise in Johannesburg will complete at 6:55 this morning, and in Cape Town at 7:52. Joining us on the line is Lehlono Lotobela, forecaster with the South African Weather Services. Good morning to you.
4: Baba Africa, good morning. How are you?
2: I'm very well, thank you very much. How are you this Friday morning?
4: No, I'm well, thanks for asking.
2: Fantastic. Are we going to have a good day?
4: Looks like it's going to have a beautiful day. We have awarding for reduced visibility due to some foggy conditions over the eastern parts of, well, the Highveld and the southern parts of Mpumalanga, which may reduce visibility to less than a kilometer. So this morning as you drive out, be aware of these conditions. But there is also foggy conditions over the eastern parts of KwaZulu-Natal into Limpopo and the eastern parts of the Free State province. So please, please, please take caution as you drive out. If you'll be in Gauteng, expect a partly cloudy day today with cool conditions into the afternoon. A maximum of 21 in Pretoria with a minimum of 10 this morning. Johannesburg, 7 and 19 degrees. If you'll be in Vereeniging, expect a maximum of 18 degrees with the start of a minimum of 4 degrees Celsius this morning. In the Western Cape, though, partly cloudy conditions are expected with cool temperatures, but it will be warm in places over the western part. There is still a 30% chance of showers and thunder showers, mainly over the eastern part of the province. Cape Town's maximum is expected to peak at 21 degrees this afternoon with a minimum of 14 degrees. Fredendale, 12 and 26. Riversdale, 12 and 22. If you've been George, another cool day with a maximum of 21 and a minimum of 12 degrees Celsius this morning. In our weather for tomorrow, if you'll be in Gauteng, expect a partly cloudy day with cool temperatures into the afternoon, similar to what you're going to expect or experience mainly in Gauteng in the Western Cape. Partly cloudy conditions are expected for tomorrow with cool temperatures into the afternoon. But on Sunday, it's a different story for the Western Cape, as we're expecting a cloudy day with cold temperatures along the southwest coast into the adjacent interior. Otherwise, it'll be a partly cloudy day with cool temperatures, but there is still a 30 to 60% chance of showers and rain expected, especially along the west coast into the adjacent interior. So be aware of some rainy conditions. Make sure that you're prepared and you have your umbrella out on Sunday if you'll be in the Western Cape. In Gauteng, though, fine days expected on Sunday with cool temperatures into the afternoon. And that's all weather for today. Into the weekend.
2: Letlonolo, have yourself a wonderful weekend. I will not be on the show for another 2 weeks because I'm going on leave. In fact, traveling to Gauteng, so I might be in touch in the second week of my leave so that we can have a cup of coffee. So you only speak to me on the 14th of July next.
4: Yo. All right. Enjoy. I hope to see you. We'll have some cover.
2: Absolutely. Letlonolo Tavela, forecaster with the South African Weather Services. He'll be back on the show on Monday, though.
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5: Hi, Africa and the team. I was a bit agitated by the public relations plan.

0: Because if you have access to these resources, as you say, ahead of this June 30th demonstration, why aren't you using these resources on a daily basis to fight crime anyway, right? The Gauteng Provincial Commissioner, Lieutenant General Tommy Mthombeni, warning yesterday that anyone inciting violence or breaking the law during the anti-illegal immigration protests, which are scheduled for next Tuesday, they will be tracked and arrested as police deploy helicopters, drones, and more than 33,000 CCTV cameras across the province. It's 29 minutes past five. Let's take one more voice note before we go to the latest in EWN.
1: Morning, morning, morning, Africa. It's Papa here from Indonesia. Africa, this man is lying. A man that we are talking to now is lying. There's no way that South Africans are not applying for those jobs. These people, they don't want to hire South Africans. Here in Indonesia, there's a lot of Malawians here taking South Africans' job. Indians, they don't want to hire South Africans because of they don't want to pay them. One job is done by four Malawians. The job that's supposed to be done by one person, South African person, is done by four Malawians. They paid him the same amount that they were supposed to pay for one person. This is not ish, man. It's unfair, man. Papa from Indonesia.
0: Papa, thank you very much. Maxwell on the WhatsApp line saying, we haven't seen anyone arrested for hiring an illegal foreigner at the moment. Still talk, no action. Both messages responding to my conversation with Abraham Nelson from the Consumer Goods Council of South Africa. It does bring the time now to 5:30. Sifiso Zulu, you've got the latest from EWN. Good morning to you.
2: Thanks, Africa. Good morning. Alleged crime boss Vusmuzi Khetmaklala has confessed to paying a senior police officer hundreds of thousands of rands so that she could influence a lucrative SAPS tender in his favor. Maklala made formal plea admissions in the Pretoria Specialized Commercial Crimes Court yesterday, where he admitted guilt to fraud, corruption and money laundering. The charges are tied to a 228 million rand police healthcare services contract that was awarded to Maklala's Medicare 24 Tswane Company. The Matlanga Commission has taken self-proclaimed police informant Dumelo Nku to task over a contradictory explanation for why he was found with a large sum of cash at a crime scene. Nku testified before the commission yesterday about his alleged involvement in a botched drug bust in the south of Joburg about 5 years ago. He claims to have tipped off Gauteng Traffic Police Inspector Samuel Mashaba about a truck transporting more than 700 kilograms of cocaine from Durban. And desperate people in Venezuela are racing to find and rescue victims trapped beneath the rubble of collapsed buildings after two major earthquakes that killed at least 235 people. Buildings cracked and crumbled after the quakes, which the U.S. Geological Survey measured at magnitudes of 7.2 and 7.5, hit northern Venezuela within less than a minute of each other on Wednesday night. Powerful aftershocks could still be felt yesterday, and the health minister reported the death toll had risen from 188 to at least 225. A fine Friday in store for Gauteng today. Johannesburg starting at 6 degrees, peaking at 19. Pretoria 11 and 21. Vereeniging 7 and 18 degrees. Cape Town will also be fine today, along with the light breeze, with a low of 14 degrees and a high of 21.
3: And in the traffic, we've got some delays reported in the city of Tshwane along the R80 East approaching Eskom Pahlele Drive. Then traveling in Bedford, you do expect delays on the N3 North approaching the Gilulis interchange. That's due to roadworks.
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0: At 5:33, Moteo, good morning to you, Squire. Let's talk about the Consumer Goods Association raising concerns over those planned June 30th protests. We spoke to Abraham Nelson earlier this hour.
5: Good morning, Africa. Yeah, the Consumer Goods Council of South Africa has highlighted that specific businesses are at risk of being targeted in the planned 30 June protests. The body says delivery services including Checkers, 6060, Woolies Dash and Pick and Pay's ASAP are vulnerable as their drivers are predominantly foreign national. Now, this comes as the police and private security are beefing up efforts to prevent repeat of the

0: July 2021 unrest. The protests at the end of this month are expected to disrupt transport networks and business activity amid fears of infrastructure damage. In other news, the Electricity and Energy Department is faced with a leadership issue at the National Energy Regulator of South Africa, NERSA. This after NERSA Chair Themba Nibukula's resignation came through. Bukula served until the 15th of June. His position was part-time, and it is reported that his departure is to focus on his health. Now, Minister Josie Ntsoramogopa's office has now announced NERSA Deputy Chair Rhea Govender that will assume that particular role until the position is permanently filled. Then on the markets, a bit of a rebound then for the JSE yesterday, up more than 1,000 points. Industrials were stronger by 0.5%. Financial stocks also up by 0.5%, with mining shares up more than 2% yesterday. So a good day for the local boss. Implats up 5%. Light Properties up 4.5%. Standard Bank amongst the winners yesterday. They were up 2.9%, with Anglo up 2%. Thungela, the coal miner, up 6%. Sun International was down 2%. Discovery amongst the losers yesterday, down 2%. Pick and Pay down 1.5% yesterday. The Rand, 16.54. It's been around this region for a couple of days, very consistent against the US dollar. 18.80 against the euro, and 21.80 against the British pound. Price of gold is still below that $4,000 mark, down 0.5% this morning, $3,996 an ounce, while platinum is down close to 2% at $1,569. Brent crude now at $73 a barrel, boding well for those petrol and diesel prices. I'll have more business for you after six.
1: EWN Sport. 5:35 it is. Kieran, a very good morning to you. We have to celebrate the achievement of the Proteas women. They gave a cricketing lesson to the Netherlands team yesterday. Good morning.
2: Very good morning to you, Africa. Yes, indeed, the Proteas women, being inspired by Tasman Brits, who scored a century. They scored an emphatic win over the Dutch in last night's T20 World Cup action, so that strengthens their bid for a place in the semi-finals. It's basically up to them and India for that last spot in Group 1. Elsewhere in the footballing world, Manchester City struck an agreement to sign Elliot Anderson from Nottingham Forest, a eye-watering amount of money. Wait till you hear what that is. And then Ecuador earned a win over Germany in last night's FIFA World Cup action, and currently on the go, the USA are all square with Turkey at 2-2.
1: And that match at 74 minutes now. USA, of course, already qualifying for the next round of the World Cup. Kieran, thank you very much.
3: Coming up on 702 Breakfast with Bongani Bingwa.
1: He joins me in studio now to tell us what's coming up in the show. Good morning.
4: A very good morning to you, Africa. We're looking back, of course, on the week that was in terms of politics, and we've invited Alan Beasley, who's an Action SA MP and a member of the Standing Committee on Public Accounts, looking back at their sessions this week, particularly with the National Youth Development Agency and the debacle its chair has found itself in, both in terms of trying to gag the media, but also the whistleblower accounts of what is happening at the National Youth Development Agency. We'll look back on the hearings that took place this week and what that might mean going forward for the NYDA. We were scheduled to speak to the Minister of Justice and Constitutional Development. She agreed to our interview about 3 days ago. In the early hours of this morning, we found out that she's no longer able to join us. Of course, these are really, really tricky times, particularly for those in the security cluster as they prepare for what might come next week. I suspect part of it is that they probably don't want to tell us very much about what their plans might be. So we're going to pivot and discuss something entirely different. One of the issues that came up at the Madlanga Commission of Inquiry yesterday was the issue of sick notes. We know, of course, there's a witness who has been unable to attend the sessions where he was due to give testimony and lead his evidence and indeed answer questions. And every time he is scheduled to do so, he's able to produce a sick note. And when he is not expected to be at the Madlanga Commission of Inquiry, he suddenly seems to be a lot better, but worsens whenever the date comes near. So how do employers know that if a worker or an employee produces a sick note, it is in fact a valid document? It is something, A, from a registered healthcare professional. And how widespread is the practice of healthcare professionals providing sick notes to people that are not, in fact, ill? What are the legal rights of the employer? What are the legal rights of the employee? We'll have that discussion after 7 o'clock. And then, of course, the comedian Mpo Pops celebrating 10 years of comedy. We'll be talking to him about his birthday comedy special coming up. And then our question this morning is about career choices and fields of study. Given, and I'm going to be clear today, I'm not going to try and beat around the bush in terms of what our shout out is all about. Given the number of unemployed young people who, some of them have qualifications and skills the market simply does not need, is it time to say, hang on, we can't be spending millions and millions and millions of taxpayer rands to fund public universities to teach people the economy, skills the economy doesn't need. So are there fields of study that we need to jettison, no matter how fulfilling they may be to the individuals who pursue them, but with a bigger picture in mind, are there careers or fields of study that we need to jettison?
1: I think we need a paradigm shift in South Africa. It's still very popular for your child to sit and write the National Senior Certificate Examination, get a good matric mark, and then apply and go to university, right? That seems to be the default. It's matric, university, get the degree, and then go find the job. What we should be focusing on is strengthening vocational training in South Africa, because that's actually where you see agility in terms of what does the economy need, what skill set is required, and how do we actually produce that. For the last 2 days, I've been looking after the Western Cape Property Development Forum, and yesterday a focus was on the unavailability of skill set. We're talking plastering, laying a tile, placing a brick on top of another brick. It is a skill that you actually need to learn for, go through artisanal programs for, if they are available, and be experienced in. You can't just take an arbitrary 18-year-old and ask them to build a home. And those skills you don't get taught at a university. You need to get taught at a vocational training sort of setting. And I think in South Africa we need to shift and focus more on vocational training than we do on universities.
4: We're not the only one seized with this question. The British government has recently done a study around which degrees have the highest and lowest income earning capacities. And they're saying because many of these are earned at public universities funded by taxpayers' money, we should be looking at what jobs the economy needs versus what might fulfill an individual.
1: Lovely. The movie to watch, Minions and Monsters, it's showing on the big screen as of today. It follows the Minions in the 1920s Hollywood as they search for frightening creatures for their monster movie, and partners them with a green creature and must save the planet after unleashing monsters on the world. Somebody actually wrote an interesting article on how so many young people are adopting the Minions language, which, as you know, is just a series of sounds and expressions, right? No complete words are ever, exactly, no complete words are ever shared. And yet, every time I watch that movie, I know exactly what the Minions are saying. It's absolutely delightful. I can't wait to watch it with my nephew this weekend.
4: I think I'll probably catch up more episodes of The Polygamist. Thank you very much.
1: Do that then, as long as you watch Bafana Bafana Take on Canada on Sunday evening at 9 o'clock. Bongani Bingwa in 702 Breakfast in 17 minutes.
3: Coming up at 6. Good morning, Cape Town, with Lester Kivett. Only on Cape Talk. Join the conversation.
1: Pip on the WhatsApp line saying the problem with the kids today is that they do not want to work with their hands. It's amazing how much money you can make. I know somebody who is a carpenter. The amount of money he makes in any given month is extraordinary. Sometimes he makes more money than my doctor friends because there are so few people who are employed in that sector with that skill, and therefore he is in quite high demand. Lester Kivett, this is your last day, right? Before you go on holiday for a fortnight. Good morning.
5: And I'm spent. Well worth getting up at 1 o'clock on Thursday morning. I went to bed at a very reasonable time, 7:30 last night. I got a solid 8 hours of sleep, but after, I'm just depleted with...
1: It was an emotional roller coaster.
5: It was, and we do it all again. Not us, not here. Not here, but Southern Nation does it all again on Sunday.
1: Errol wrote an email to our boss, Tessa van Staden, and Tessa will be speaking to the facilities team, apparently. And then should we be able to arrange another watch party? It might not be broadcast, but it certainly will be a gathering of Cape Talk listeners and supporters of Bafana Bafana. We'll see. We'll see.
5: So many people ask what happened to the hot dog. It wasn't a hot dog.
1: You have to explain that.
5: My favorite comment on the socials is he predicted we would score, and that's why he put the hot dog down.
1: It was a Gatsby. We had 10 Gatsbys ordered from Golden Dish, which is probably a destination shop, right, in the Cape Flats. And I was expecting that we're going to have loaves of Gatsby's left over. But at halftime, because we started serving them at halftime and people rushed for that table. It was absolutely amazing.
5: I think it was something about the anticipation and the nerves building up that morning that made people a bit hungry. But I'll reflect on yesterday just a little bit. But I also have some friends who ask really serious questions, ask, should we celebrate while people struggle, when people are living in fear? And I say, yes, we celebrate. We celebrate everything, because the divisionists amongst us, they hate seeing us happy. Because when we are happy, when we are celebrating, our hands are raised not to fight, but to punch into the sky, and that arm, when it comes down, it falls around the shoulders of a stranger, and all of a sudden it becomes an embrace. That's why I say, continue to celebrate even the small wins, because those who hate to see South Africans happy hate to see us celebrate. So continue to celebrate. But we continue to celebrate on the show, and I ask why. One of our colleagues up in Johannesburg, one John Pullman, had a very very small role to play in last night's goal by Thapelo Maseko. Remember, for many, many years now, John Pullman he founded and operated the Dreamfields project. Essentially, let's get pitches, whether they be grass or artificial, into township areas. Let's get kids playing football on decent playing surfaces. One of those kids were Thapelo Maseko, and I'll speak to John after 8 o'clock this morning. But other conversations we'll be having, there's a lawsuit currently underway in the US, in the state of Mississippi. Five African-American farm workers taking a farmer to court. Why? Because the South African farm workers that he has employed get paid 800% more than Black African American farm workers. I'm talking to the lawyer just after 7 o'clock, Rob McDuff, about what this means, not just only for this particular case, but remember, 6,000 South Africans applying for Donald Trump's refugee program. And we talk about the inherent racism built into that program after 7 o'clock. And then at 7:20, I will also be at the Artscape on Monday night. It's the celebratory memorial concert for Abdullah Ibrahim. I've been reflecting quite a deal over the almost 14 days, 2 weeks since the passing of Abdullah Ibrahim. I'd known him professionally. I kept a professional arm's length distance, but we got to know each other quite well. And I argue that we need to acknowledge, and this is my experience, when people are difficult. And Donald and Abdullah Ibrahim, in many respects, was a brilliantly gifted artist and musician and storyteller, but at times he was also difficult. I'm going to be speaking to Marley LaRue, CEO of the Artscape, at 7:20 about celebrating the legacy of one Abdullah Ibrahim.
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1: We're celebrating an American singer, songwriter, and actress born on this day in 1993. She was born in Florida in the United States. Celebrated for her 4-octave vocal range, which extends into the whistle register. She's an influential figure in popular music. Publications such as Rolling Stone and Billboard have deemed her one of the greatest artists in history, while Time included her on the list of the world's 100 most influential people in 2016 and as well in 2019. She began her career as a teenager in the Broadway musical 13 before she gained prominence as Cat Valentine in the Nickelodeon television series Victorious and its spin-off Sam and Cat. She released a number of albums, spawning hit singles such as Problem, Break Free, Bang Bang, One Last Time, Into You, Side to Side. And this is a song that Dylan has chosen.

0: Thank you. Next is the title lead single from her 2019 album of the same name. It was released as a surprise in November of 2018 and went on to be a big hit for her. What is the name of this American singer-songwriter and actress born on this day in 1993 who gifted us with Thank You, Next? If you know and you'd like to earn those bragging rights, give me a call now. You know the numbers, 021-446-0567 or 11-883-0702.
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0: Amo, I know she was amazing in Wicked. I must admit, I know her only in that role. I don't know her in Nickelodeon. I don't know her, obviously, on Broadway. I would not have seen her. And even this song that I've just played now, I'm hearing for the first time. Do you like this artist? Good morning.
2: Very good morning, Africa. Funny enough, I actually liked her character on Wicked, and what she did with it was just, it was amazing. And I only got to watch the movie because of my kids. Otherwise, it wouldn't have been on my list. But I think she does well as an actress. And as for a musician, she's also good. But, you know, she's not one of those artists that I would literally just think of and pick up on my playlist and just, you know, play her music on repeat. But I do think that she's got her own kind of like league, and she's good in her own right.
0: Well, she's only had 6 number one albums on the Billboard 200. She's only picked up 3 Grammy Awards, a Brit Award, 2 Billboard Music Awards, 3 American Music Awards, 40 Guinness World Records, 13 MTV Video Music Awards, and she's only the highest paid female musician of 2020. If you know who she is and you'd like to earn those bragging rights, give me a call now. What's happening on the roads?
2: Well, Africa, if you're traveling on the N3 North, please be on the lookout for those roadworks that are taking place right near Van Buren Road, causing some issues already. There's also a queuing traffic on the Marquand North approaching the Crown Interchange, and that's due to the peak time delays at this time of the morning. And then, of course, if you are traveling in Cape Town at this moment, please be on the lookout for roadworks that are taking place on the N7 Northbound just before Malibongwe. The left lane is closed, but do expect delays there and approach with care. We'll have more updates at the top of the hour. Stay tuned.
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0: Offense, you were the first person to call in from Pretoria. What is the name of this American singer-songwriter and actress born on this day in 1993? Good morning.
3: Good morning. It's Ariana Grande.
0: It is indeed. Full name, Ariana Grande Butera, but we know her as Ariana Grande. And you're clearly a fan of Ensa.
3: Oh, yeah, no, definitely. That voice, no, she's got it.
0: She's got it. 4 octaves of it, Ofense. Congratulations, you've won yourself those bragging rights for this Friday. Happy birthday to Ariana Grande Butera, born on this day in 1993. Coming up next, we look forward to Bafana Bafana's match against Canada on Sunday.
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0: Bafana Bafana doing the nation proud yesterday as they advance to the group of 32 in the FIFA World Cup. They get to meet co-hosts Canada on Sunday at 9 p.m. South African time. They'll be playing in Los Angeles. Masebe Qina is a journalist with Soccer Duma joining me on the line now. Masebe, Canada are co-hosts, but they're not playing at home. They are playing on American soil. There is a world where Bafana Bafana could upset them, isn't there? Good morning.
10: Morning, Africa, and morning to the listeners. Yeah, definitely. The fact that they are not playing at home, there is a big chance we can upset them, like we have shown against South Korea in the previous match. Not many people gave us a chance in that match, but we did it. And I don't think there will be too much of a big threat for us if we just continue to prepare the way we have been doing in the last two matches.
0: Canada losing the final group stage match against Switzerland. I think the score was 2-1. I imagine that Hugo Bruce and his team will be studying not only that match, but of course the 6-0 victory for them against Qatar and the 1-1 draw against Bosnia and Herzegovina. What would we need to be concerned about when it comes to Canada?
10: They are a physical side, first of all, very athletic, and they are quick in transitions. Those are some of the things we'll need to look at. Dangerous on set pieces and capable of scoring goals, like you say, against Qatar. They scored 6, and I think in total they've scored 8 in their 3 matches. So, yeah, they've looked like a very organized side, and we will have to prepare very well for some of those aspects to make sure that we stay very compact and organized in defense like we have been with the likes of Okon and Mbekezi Limbokazi and everyone else, including the captain and goalkeeper, Ronald Williams, and we'll stand a chance.
0: Ultimately, though, we need to learn how to convert goals. We had a watch party in our studios in Greenpoint yesterday, and the reflection at half time was that we should have been at least 2 or 3 goals up at that point. The number of attempts at goal, some of them accurate, just extraordinary, and we needed to convert them.
10: Yeah, definitely, definitely. We'll need to work on our final. On our ability to score goals. I mean, I was listening to Tapelo Maseko after the match. Even though he was a man of the match and the scorer of the one goal we scored, but he was very quick to admit that he missed many. He should have scored more. I mean, that's very encouraging for a player to be the one who's quick to point at himself, even though he's man of the match and scored a very important goal to say, but I should have done better. So I'm sure it's something they'll be working on, and not only himself, but the other teammates as well, the likes of Reynolds, Mufugeng, and Remy. We can. I'm confident. We can get goals against Canada, not just one, but more than that.
0: We're certainly still proud of them. Masebe, thank you very much. Enjoy the match on Sunday. Masebe Qina, journalist with Soccer Duma. South Africa taking on Canada in the round of 32. Kickoff is at 9 p.m. South African time. They'll be playing at the Los Angeles Stadium. All the best to Bafana Bafana. And I hope you are arranging watch parties, because I promise you, this tournament and Bafana Bafana, you need to watch in a group of people. I'm away from the show for the next 2 weeks and a day. I'll be back on Early Breakfast first on the 14th of July. Have a wonderful time with whomever is standing in for me. I just realized I don't know, but I'm sure they'll be great. Have a good Friday in the company of Cape Talk and 702. It's 6 o'clock.
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11: A warning from the Western Cape Police Commissioner ahead of the June 30th protests, and Ramaphosa tells IDAC and the SAPS to stop fighting. Good morning, I'm Aurélie Kalinga. Western Cape Police have warned supporters of next week's anti-immigration protest against inciting violence, spreading disinformation or intimidating others online. Several civic organizations are planning marches across the country on June 30th calling for undocumented foreign nationals to leave South Africa. They're also calling for tighter immigration and visa regulations. Ntutuzelo Nene reports.
9: As preparations for the demonstrations continue, outgoing Western Cape Police Commissioner Thembisile Phathekile says authorities will closely monitor social media platforms for threats, hate speech, and any attempts to incite violence. Phathekile has urged protest organizers and leaders to ensure their supporters act within the law and to distance themselves from inflammatory statements. He's also encouraged members of the public to report any threats or intimidation encountered online.
12: Because we will not hesitate to invoke the provisions of the Cybercrime Act. We will then have to ensure that it's brought to our attention and so that we take actions.
9: Police say while lawful protest is a constitutional right, anyone found promoting violence or criminal behavior will face the full might of the law. Ntutuzelo Nene, Eyewitness News.
11: President Cyril Ramaphosa has added his voice in the standoff between police crime intelligence and the investigating directorate against corruption, calling on the two to focus on their priorities. Ramaphosa says the leadership of police crime intelligence and IDAC should stop being vengeful and rather direct their energies to combat crime and corruption. He responded to the fallout while responding to questions in the National Council of Provinces yesterday. Babalundenze reports.
13: The law enforcement agency fallout stems from the highly publicized arrest of crime intelligence head, Lieutenant General Dumisani Khumalo, which was later abandoned by IDAC. The withdrawal of Khumalo's arrest warrant heightened tensions between the police and IDAC, illustrating the deep divisions between the country's top police officials. The Justice Department has also confirmed that a complaint has been officially referred to the IDAC Ombudsman to investigate the allegations of abuse of power. Ramaphosa told the NCOP that several steps are being taken to stem the instability within the security structures.
14: All the key officials in our security agencies work in a cooperative manner, and they put aside what could be seen as vengeance against each other and focus on the task at hand. The task at hand is to fight criminality.
13: Ramaphosa said the task is to also make the criminal justice system and entities regain public trust. Babalo Ndenze, Eyewitness News, Parliament.
11: The Madlanga Commission has taken self-proclaimed police source Tumelo Nku to task over a contradictory explanation for why he was found with a large sum of cash at a crime scene. Nku testified before the commission yesterday about his alleged involvement in a botched drug bust in Johannesburg 5 years ago. He claims to have tipped off Gauteng Traffic Police Inspector Samuel Mashaba about a truck transporting more than 700 kilograms of cocaine from Durban. While Mashaba was involved in the seizure of the drugs, both he and Nku were arrested on suspicion of attempting to steal the drugs rather than lawfully process them. Alpha Ramushwana has more.
15: When self-proclaimed police source Tumelo Nku was arrested, about 60,000 rand in cash was found inside his car. Nku told the Madlanga Commission that the money was merely petty cash and would also be useful when he needed to pay for intel. He then added that the cash intended to cover his travel costs to Durban, claiming he didn't use his bank card because he wanted to remain discreet. But evidence leader Tewoho Musikiri presented Nku's bank statements, which showed that he had in fact used his bank card.
16: If we were to look at your bank account and find that you've actually not telling the truth because you've been swiping that card, what would you say?
17: I'd be surprised.
16: Okay, no, let's get surprised then, it's fine. You confirm that it's a bank statement, what you're looking at?
17: Yes, sir.
16: Well, on the 7th of July, you will see that there's different toll gates there where the card was used.
15: The commission says carrying 60,000 rand in cash to a crime scene is suspicious behavior. Alpha Ramshwana, Eyewitness News, Pretoria.
11: And an attack on a ship in the Strait of Hormuz has led the UN to suspend efforts to evacuate trapped mariners as the US warns against Iran charging fees for passage through the vital waterway. Iran reportedly struck a container ship in the strait yesterday. Tehran imposed a blockade of the strait during the war, sparking a global economic shock, and has since said it plans to introduce maritime service fees. These developments may complicate negotiations between the U.S. and Iran, which are trying to forge a final agreement after signing a memorandum of understanding to end the conflict that started in late February. Gold is trading at $4,188.85 an ounce. The rand's at 16.42 to the dollar, 21.71 to the pound, 18.82 to the euro. Brent crude oil is at $79.35 a barrel.
17: Happening in traffic this morning, there's an accident at Jake's Harville Drive northbound off the Walter Frieden Road, and that's in the Philippi area.
18: In the sporting world, the Proteas women scored an emphatic win over the Dutch in last night's T20 World Cup action. Manchester City strike an agreement to sign Elliot Anderson from Nottingham Forest, and Ecuador earned a win over Germany in last night's FIFA World Cup action.
11: Cape Town's fine today with a light southeaster, a low of 14 and a high of 21 degrees. The top story in EWN this hour, Western Cape Police have warned supporters of next week's anti-immigration protest against inciting violence, spreading disinformation or intimidating others online.
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19: It's 7 minutes past 6 o'clock. It's Friday, the 26th of June, and it is 2 hours, 52 minutes and 40 seconds before I go on a spot of vacation, of leave. I am spent. I spent everything yesterday, Mario, in our watch party. Yesterday, seeing Bafana Bafana qualify for the first time ever for a knockout round of a FIFA World Cup. But I will give my all. I will squeeze every last bit of energy, wring out every last gram of enthusiasm and buoyancy for you this morning on our show. Coming up, it's our regular Pacific Dispatch with Katie McDonald at 6:25. Then it's CyberSense with Boyko Kobetso Maketluwani. We're asking why fake TikTok adverts are costing South Africans thousands. And then after 7 o'clock, I talked to the lawyer of a group of African-American farm workers in Mississippi who's taking a farmer to court for hiring white South Africans and paying them 800% more than they would for local workers. And then at 7:20, I honor a legend. It's a free musical celebration of the work of Abdullah Ibrahim at the Artscape Theatre. On Monday, I'll speak to the CEO of the Artscape, Marlene LaRue, at about 20 minutes past 7 o'clock. Lines will be open for the duration of the show. 021-446-0567. Drop me a WhatsApp. 072-567-1567.
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19: And there we go, Mario. You know what they call it? The first injection of adrenaline, you know, emanating from my adrenal glands into my bloodstream, hitting my brain, and I am awake. I am vaka. In broadcast, we call it Dr. TV. It means that if you're a little bit sick, if you're a little bit run down, if you're a little bit tired, as soon as the light goes red and you are live, whoop, in character. Here we go. It is our show. I'm still on cloud nine following yesterday's win, but I've had some very serious conversations over the last 24 hours. Yesterday I spoke to a friend who very rightly say they can't celebrate. They say, I can't even watch Bafana. I can't even watch the World Cup and our participation in the light of how we treat black Africans. They have very valid concerns. As in this week where the tensions are being wrapped up, we are already planning. There are contingencies in place for what could happen on June 30th. And they say that they can't participate. They want to, but they can't bring themselves to share into the cheer. And that's very right. I didn't have a clever answer, but what I could say is, because it's been one of those weeks in South Africa, a week where social media has been full of people deciding who belongs, who doesn't, who is South African enough, who deserves dignity, who can be blamed for everything from unemployment to crime, that is overriding very much of our senses. But here's the thing. This is what something I'm very, very deeply passionate about. If you want to divide a country, you don't start by making people angry. You start by making sure they're never happy, that they never laugh, that they never cheer, that they never get to celebrate things that connects us. Because happiness is very, very dangerous for people who profit from division. And so when South Africans and people who love this country come together, and whether it's a football World Cup or a rugby game or whether it's cricket or whether it's a singer winning a Grammy Award, for a moment we're reminded that we actually like one another. We actually like one another. We stop obsessing over race, over nationality, over political party, over leaning, over language, and we become neighbors instead of enemies in our own country. And that's very, very bad news for whatever political project depends on convincing us that we are different. I'm so staunch about that. Because once people start celebrating together, they also start asking bigger questions together. Who really benefits when we fight? Who steals when we're distracted? Who escapes the accountability while we're arguing with each other? There are people who benefit from that. And that is why whatever chance we should get as South Africans and people who love living in this country and maybe love this country from afar, when we celebrate, instead of fists being raised to hit each other, the fists punch the air, and when they come down, they fall over the shoulders of someone you may not even know, and that turns into an embrace, and that turns into a cheer. Heck, maybe you'll even lift someone in the air with celebratory zeal. And so that's why I will continue to watch a South African team and celebrate a South African or someone related or connected to this country, because why? It is the worst thing for someone who wants to create division. Happiness. Celebrate our happiness. What makes you happy this morning? 021-446-0567. You can drop me a WhatsApp. 072-567-1567.
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19: 14 minutes past 6 o'clock. You know, I appreciate when, you know, the mega millionaires, the tech bros, the innovation trendsetters, you know, they only have like one set of clothing. Steve Jobs wore his polo neck. Mark Zuckerberg only wore one T-shirt, and apparently that's his entire wardrobe. I'm in that phase of a wardrobe where my wife has asked me, don't you want to get another shirt, another pair of trousers? And I begrudgingly said yes. And now I'm wearing new trousers and it's itchy orally. I hate new clothes. How often do you buy new clothes orally? I guess I see the utility of only having one pair of whatever. One black T-shirt, one pair of jeans and one pair of sneakers. But you have 50 of them. And that is all you wear. At what point do you decide, I'm done buying clothes? When was the last time? At what age is it? I think I've hit that point. I'm done buying new clothes. Because I don't like new clothes. Feeling all itchy in my skin orally.
22: No.
19: When was the last time you bought new clothes?
22: Sure.
19: Regularly, yesterday, online.
22: Yeah, like all the time, if I can.
19: I hate it. I hate new clothes, and I want things worn, a little bit tattered, a little bit frayed at the heels.
22: There's something about that fresh look. Come on.
19: Okay. What's on the front pages of the business day?
22: The Business Day is going with Kat Matlala sets the dominoes falling. That's the alleged underworld kingpin, Vusimuzi Kat Matlala, who has in a turn of events admitted to his role in a fraudulent tender awarded to his company by the SAPS, in a move that will see him spill the beans on senior police officials. So Matlala yesterday in court, well, through his attorneys, said that he'd cooperate with the state in exchange for a reduced sentence. Though under this deal, he'll be sentenced to 8 years imprisonment on fraud and money laundering charges in exchange for crucial information. The Business Day is also going with the Premier of KZN's warning on tough action as June 30th deadline approaches. Tamim Ntuli warning authorities will act decisively against anyone who breaks the law ahead of the anti-immigration protests on the self-imposed June 30th deadline. On EWN this morning, we also have that story, as well as a warning from the Western Cape Police Commissioner Thembisile Patekile, warning supporters of next week's protests against inciting violence, spreading disinformation, or intimidating others. Also saying that police are deployed around the Zimbabwean consulate here in Cape Town to maintain order as hundreds of Zimbabweans are awaiting to be transported home. And on EWN, we also have the president adding his voice in the standoff between the police crime intelligence and the investigating directorate against corruption, calling on the two to focus on their priorities and stop fighting.
19: Aurelie, back in 13 minutes time with the latest eyewitness news. Lester, I hope that one pair gets washed every now and again, but for now, don't wash that Bafana jersey. No, I got home yesterday. I took off the Bafana jersey. I put it on a hanger. I'll air it out over the next few days, but I'm not washing off that good luck. 17 minutes past 6 o'clock.
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0: As a more mature man, how regularly do you buy new clothes?
17: Very seldom, Lester.
0: Mm.
17: Very seldom, as a matter of fact.
0: Can't wait to that point of my life where clothes become the very, very last thing I need to decide on.
17: I was discussing it yesterday. You know, normally when you get a gig and, you know, that extra bit of money comes in, I used to always go out and spoil myself, you know, go and buy this and buy that. One thing that I've never had is a clothing account. How many people have got clothing accounts?
0: You're right. I don't have a clothing account either.
17: There are people who have quite a few clothing accounts. And one day I sat down with a friend of mine and I said to him, let's add up your clothing account. 6,000 rand every month for clothing. But yeah, clothing accounts I don't have. And I very seldom, I tend to wear out what I have.
0: Yeah. And so that's why it's every year. I wear clothes until they're worn, until my wife taps her on the shoulder and whispers in my ear, I think you need a new pair of trousers.
17: But it's nice to spoil yourself now and again with some good clothing. But Lester, happening in traffic this morning is an accident at Jake's Harville Drive northbound after Walter Frieden Drive in Philippi, a crash at Stellenbosch Arterial and Symphony Way, which is in Belhar 6. The N1 traffic slows down from Plattekloof Hills, and that N2 heavy traffic backed up from Roberts Awukwe all the way through towards Hospital Bend. I'm Zane Johnson, more eyewitness news traffic in about 10 minutes.
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0: EWN weather, it's brought to you by Samsung Air Conditioners. Stay warm your way. It's a foggy start in the morning, but it will clear for clear skies for Cape Town and surrounding regions. The metro with an overnight low of 13, a high of 21, along with a light south-southwesterly, southeasterly wind rather. Sunrise will be at 8 minutes to 8, sunset at 14 minutes to 6 this evening. Paarl 23, Stellenbosch 22, Worcester with a maximum of 23, it's 24 in Malmesbury. In the Cedarburg, Clan William, a high of 27, Fredendale 26, while on the west coast, Langebaan, a high of 19, fog in the morning, and then that clears late in the afternoon, along with a light south-southeasterly. In the Overstrand, Hermanus, a high of 19, a foggy morning, and then clears in the afternoon. The wind, a gentle east-southeasterly. But your outlook for tomorrow, overnight low of 13, a high of 19 degrees, partly cloudy to cloudy skies, and the wind, a gentle northwesterly. Sunrise at 8 minutes to 8 o'clock in the morning. Other parts of your country, Johannesburg 19, Pretoria 21, Durban 25, and Gqeberha with a maximum of 24 degrees.
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0: Wade says, I really appreciate your introduction this morning. We don't live in an ahistorical or apolitical context. Our relationship with one another is shaped by a shared history, especially as African people. And when we understand that history, it's much harder to dehumanize each other. Joy matters. Joy matters because it reminds us of our common humanity. It interrupts fear. It interrupts hatred and division. I think we also have to ask the difficult questions. Who benefits when Africans are divided against one another? I don't think us ordinary people do. Thank you for reminding us for choosing joy, and that joy can also be an act of resistance and solidarity. Thanks so much for that, Wayne. And as I said, people who live in South Africa love South Africa, whether inside our man-made borders or whether it's on the other side of the world. Like KT McDonald in your South African flag tracksuit. Were you cheering for Bafana Bafana? It was yesterday morning our time, but yesterday afternoon yours.
10: Absolutely. Look, did I watch the whole match? No, because I'm not very good with football. It takes a long time. It's like, 90 minutes and sometimes extra time. There'd be a couple of EWN sports reporters who I've explained my theory to them. But I do have my fantastic Bafana Bafana rain jacket. It's not just a hedging of bets, But yeah, I was unsure as to what would happen. Look, I'm so excited. Yeah. I'm so excited, Lester. I can't I can't begin to tell you.
19: You live in Sydney, but your heart is in South Africa, and we appreciate that from you. But let's start here. Australia's highest paid TV breakfast TV host. He's been given his marching orders. One Carl Stefanovic, over a podcast interview with the British right wing activist Tommy Robinson.
10: Yes, he has indeed. So, Lester, you know. And I'm speaking to a very seasoned, serious, experienced, well-trained journalist here. And it's kind of like, when does an interviewer or a journalist, yeah, become just an admirer or whatever? So Carl Stefanovic, he's been, yeah, he's kind of led a big breakfast show for over 20 years. His current contract is $2.8 million Australian a year. That was cut a little bit from the previous amount, but still. And he's always been known as, you know, this laid-back larrikin. He's been beloved by so many people. Calling himself Joe Bogan now, he's kind of, yeah, changed a little bit. Anyway, when they were renegotiating his contract, they gave him permission to do this independent podcast. And who was his latest interviewee? The right-wing activist from Britain, Robinson, Tommy Robinson. And this is a controversy that he's not bouncing back from. So, I mean, they say that he's actually, he's like a boomerang. He's come back from more controversy than probably any other, TV person, being drunk at award shows, trashing colleagues, all of that. But not this time. He's lost his job. He's, yeah, from today, done. And he's just going to have to rebuild himself on his own. But I just have to add, Lester, that Pauline Hanson, who I spoke about last week, has offered him a job.
19: Okay. And then Australia is a new centrist political party. Two independent MPs have joined forces under the banner of the Community Strong Australia Party. And what's interesting around the world, not just in South Africa, not just in this Australian an example, but people are leaving their traditional political homes. People are also leaving big tent, broad church style parties, and they're going to narrow, if not community, but definitely cultural based parties. And Australia is also an example of this.
10: Look, it's fascinating for anyone who's into their politics. Obviously, there's a very serious angle to it, but it is fascinating. That's exactly what's been happening. So at our last election, we saw even more independents. They'd been called Teals, elected to Parliament. And these are two of them. They happen to represent two big Sydney seats. There are others that haven't. No, I mean, at the moment, it's sort of the party of two. But it's almost like they've seen a gap. They've seen a gap in the political landscape. And they're coming from a community grassroots level. They were both very supported by their communities. And they said, look, this is what we've got to do, because it's getting more difficult for independents to enter politics here. And you've also got the Senate. So you've got to, there's a possibility of being able to then draw people in who can stand for the Senate.

0: Line, Katie. But then finally, Australia, along with Bafana Bafana, have qualified for the second round of the World Cup. They ended second of Group D. But here's the thing. While South Africans are having to get up in the wee hours of the morning to watch, Australians are in taking off entire days, and it's a legitimate medical condition. It's called World Cup fever.
1: It is indeed. It is indeed. And, you know, due to privacy concerns, this can't be checked. So there've been a whole lot of, you know, things happening. You know, one of the pubs here has offered people a $15 sickie voucher. So you can use that if you go in. People have asked for the Prime Minister. Well, it's a bit late now because it's happened, but to call for a day off, because that happened in 1983, Bob Hawke. When we won the America's Cup. And there are all sorts of other things, happening, parties, whatever. But look, I'm just in a state now because we won. And Bafana Bafana, you guys, us, we, how do I say, they're in with it. They've always been in with a great chance.
0: Yeah.
1: The Socceroos, what do I say? Yeah, a little bit more of an outsider type.
0: I'm gonna give you a tip at least into the next round. Don't bet against Australia. If you want to make a really good bet, if you are the betting person, bet Bafana Bafana to beat Canada 2-0 on Sunday night. Katie McDonald with Pacific Dispatch. I'll chat to you soon. I'm going on a spot of leave, and I'll see you when I get back. It's spot on 6:30. Time now for your eyewitness news. And Orally Kalenga, two men arrested in Valipi with fully automatic rifles.
2: That's right, Lester. Good morning. The pair were arrested after police recovered the three fully automatic rifles during routine patrols. Officers tracked a suspicious vehicle in the Sikalo informal settlement yesterday. Police spokesperson Ndake Gwala says the rifles were found in the boot.
3: They found a big white bag in the boot with three fully automatic assault rifles and arrested the two occupants on the spot for possession of prohibited firearms. The two suspects, aged 32 and 45, will appear at the Athlone Magistrates Court on Friday, 26 June 2026.
2: The Khayelitsha Spiritual Crime Prevention Forum says crime in the area is impacting the delivery of essential services for residents. The forum was reacting to a number of attacks on emergency service workers. The latest, a female EMS worker, was hijacked in Khayelitsha earlier this week. Forum chairperson Sakile Kula says crime has now also affected social workers in the area.
4: In a year ago when I engaged with them on this issue, they were also the concern that their vehicles have been hijacked and so forth. But however, we cannot sit as a community only on the receiving end of being told that if a van is hijacked, then there is nothing to do.
2: Kula says residents must work together to find solutions to the growing problem.
4: It is indeed, the crime is an issue that is threatening our community in many ways, and is also depriving the services to be reached by the community. That is a big, big concern.
2: A war of words has erupted between the MK Party and the South African National Editors Forum, SANEF, ahead of planned anti-immigrant protests. SANEF has accused the party of intimidating a senior journalist, while the MK Party has hit back, claiming the body is misrepresenting its position. The dispute centers on reporting that links former President Jacob Zuma to the June 30 demonstrations. While March and March leaders have not yet responded to requests for comment, the MK Party's spokesperson, Sifiso Mahlangu, says they reject any association with violence.
5: We also reject SANEF's linking Mpondwesizwe Party to any violence that has happened before, during or after the 30th of June. For our part, we'll be participating in the march, as is our constitutional right.
2: And finally, schools are closing for a 3-week-long holiday from today. Learners will return to the classroom on the 21st of July. Here's the Western Cape's Education MEC, David Mania.
6: As the second term comes to an end, we wish all our learners, teachers and school staff a safe and restful holiday period. The holiday period will be a busy one for some of our teachers and learners. With the back on track teacher training and the winter school for matrics taking place.
2: Cape Town's cloudy, becoming fine with a light southeaster and a high of 21. The top story, two men have been arrested in Philippi after police recovered three fully automatic rifles during routine patrol.

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6: Happening in traffic this morning, there's an accident, Jake's Harrell Drive northbound after Walter Frieden Drive in Philippi, a crash at Stellenbosch Arterial and Symphony Way, and then the N1 traffic slows down from Platteklip Hills through towards Sable Road, and then heavy traffic on the N2 from Roberts Booker heading up to Hospital Ben. I'm Zane Johnson, more Eyewitness News traffic in 15 minutes.
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3: With Kieran Thompson, the rest of the round of 32 are shaping up nicely, but what a pleasure it is. I'm also looking at the separate table, the table of the top eight third place finishers, and the table is about 10 teams long, and there's a nice red line that says no one below this point. And what a pleasure it is as a South African football fan not having to do any calculations to get into another round of a competition.
7: Top of the morning to you, Lester. Yes, indeed it is. For once, we don't actually have to rely on anyone else doing us a favor. We don't have to do any mathematical equations. So thank goodness. Well done again, Bafana. But we get started at the Women's T20 World Cup, where Tasman Brits was in a destructive mood as the Proteas women beat the Netherlands by 88 runs in Bristol last night. Now, Brits smashed her maiden T20 century to finish unbeaten on 114 not out, that coming off 63 balls. And that innings included 15 fours and 3 sixes, while Chloe Tryon brought up her half century of T20 dismissals as she took 2 wickets for 16 runs in that win for South Africa. Elsewhere at the T20 World Cup last night, India beat Bangladesh by 5 wickets to remain in second place for the time being. In the men's game, but to unlimited overs now, New Zealand were 361 for 4 at the close of play on day 1 of that third and final test against England. Dev Conway and Tom Latham both scored centuries at the top of the order for the Black Caps, who won the toss and chose to bat. Play gets underway just after 11 this morning. We head to the beautiful game now, starting in club football, where Manchester City and Nottingham Forest reached an agreement for Elliot Anderson to join the Citizens in a mega money move. He'll join Man City for a fee in the region of £116 million. Funny enough, Don't City have 115 charges? Anyway, moving on. Finally, at the FIFA World Cup now, the overnight action just about wrapped up after 6 a.m. as Turkey struck with virtually the last kick of the game to beat the USA by 3-2. Nice humbling defeat for the Stars and Stripes. But it was too little too late for Turkey as a result of Paraguay and Australia settling on a draw. That means that it is Turkey who miss out on that spot. Last night, Ecuador beat Germany by 2-1. There was more history for Africa as Cote d'Ivoire made it to the knockouts for the very first time with a 2-0 win over Curaçao. I'll have another wrap in the next hour. Kieran Thompson, Eyewitness News Sport.
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3: 20 minutes to 7 o'clock, and on a Friday, we talk CyberSense with Boy Kokubetso Maketluani, also known as Mr. Fingers. And today, we are looking at the rise of fake TikTok adverts that are costing South Africans thousands of rands, fraudsters using social media to promote fake loans, fake investment schemes, fake debt relief, trading opportunities, often targeting people who are already under financial pressure. Cybersecurity expert, content creator, Boy Kokubetso Maketluani, really appreciate your time as always. Why has TikTok become this very attractive platform for scammers, particularly those promoting fake opportunities like loans or trading opportunities or even debt counseling?
8: Yeah, so it's simple for people to, you know, to be targets on that, because now scammers are actually using ads. They're using TikTok ads to pay for getting people, and they're targeting particular certain people. They're using AI, number one, which is deepfake as well, and they're also using some of their favorite celebrities as deepfakes as well, doing all these things. And it's easy, as I said, they use certain methods of, for example, one of the ads that we got is, it's easy for you to invest and to get your money back. I got my money back. And when somebody hears that, they're like, oh, this is so easy for me. I don't have to work hard to get money, which means I just have to invest and then I'll have a huge amount of money. So they already know who their target is by doing that.
3: Yeah. And it's also targeting people who suffer a level of desperation. It's not just to make an investment and earn money. It's actually, we can help you out of your troubled financial situation. Sign up to this loan relief or debt relief or some sort of debt consolidation program, and just follow this link and we'll help you. What is the modus operandi here? What is it that they're offering people?
8: So they're offering people, obviously, you could say that they're trying to deceive people with their trust. That's one. Another thing which they're trying to do is they're trying to deceive people through social engineering. Let's put it in that sense. That's another one as well. And another thing which we've noticed when we're cashing, me and my team, when you're trying to cash some of these guys, is it's so simple that anyone can just click on these things. Number one, they also want your data. Some of them do want your data. Some of them, they first want to build relationships with you. That's another one. Right. And some of them will tell you, we are going to allocate a certain mentor to help you out, to explain everything. And they use legitimate companies. Also, I think companies should be aware that they try to use legitimate companies, fake websites, posing as those companies, posing as, hey, we're coming from this particular company. You can check out our website. This is what we've done. This is our record and all these things. And the only thing you need to do is provide us with this certain amount or provide us with this certain data as well, so we can be able to help you get started.
3: What they also do is use AI-generated deep fakes of celebrities, of well-known people, sports stars, and what they do, they create a video with this person giving you a testimonial. I think it was just over a year ago, we spoke to Leanne Manis of SABC, who had complained about her likeness being used in many of these deepfake scams. A year ago, it was very easy to tell to make out and say, well, there's something uncanny valley about this. This is definitely not a real person talking here. It's definitely not Leanne Manis or whatever other celebrity's likeness is being used. But a year on, it's become a little bit more difficult to tell. How do you look at a video or a picture and decide, well, is this really the person who is whose likeness is being purported here? It's become a little bit more difficult to tell whether something's being AI generated.
8: 100%. That's a very great question. I think what's important here is also how do people tell the difference? Is also looking at the particular page. Also, that's very important, right? How many followers do they have? How many people are they following as well? Also, looking at the comments, are there people commenting? Because these scammers, they turn off the comments because they know that people like us are going to comment and be like, this is a scam. And to tell the difference between if this is a generated deepfake as well is ask yourself one question. Why would your favorite celebrity be promoting this as well? And have they benefited this on that? Also, go see, do your own due diligence and go check on their page, on that favorite celebrity's page. Have they promoted this on their page as well? Because why would they promote it in here and not promote it on their page as well? And most of the time, deepfakes, when you have to look at the lips. The lips, they never go along with the voice, and the lips don't go along as well. And here's another thing which I've noticed with how they're targeting these targeting people is that they're using different South African languages now with deepfakes. And it's also something which is very gullible for people to be like, oh, something which I'm quite interested in. So be very careful when you're looking at these things. The lips never go with the voice as well. And the person's voice and the lips and the eyes as well. Important. Mm-hmm. Look at the facial expression. Look at the eyes. Look at the voice. Does it match that as well? And look at the comment section. Did they turn off the comment section? If it's turned mm-hmm. off, look at your favorite celebrities page. Compare all these things. It's very important to try and do also your own due diligence and compare all the findings for yourself.
3: Now, Boyko Kubetse, if someone is listening to this, they've seen an ad online on Facebook, on TikTok of a video purportedly to be some sort of legitimate company, but now they're having very, very deep suspicions that they might have been scammed. Someone has already paid over money or share the personal information with a scammer. What should they do immediately maybe to limit that damage?
8: 100%. So first thing is first is notify your bank about what happened as well, because obviously you've given these scammers your personal information, which is more of your banking details. Notify your bank, let them know what's happening, how you've been scammed, all these things. That's two. And also talk to people around you. Let them know that, let them be aware about that particular scam that, hey guys, there's a scam that's going on. Just be careful. I have been scammed with this as well. The unfortunate part is that once you've been scammed and once your money has been taken away, you can't return. The money can't come back, right? The only thing that you can do as well is, honestly, by seeking help is just finding people around you, talking to them and letting them know that you've been scammed and warning them as well. So again, warn people around you. Tell your bank that you've been scammed, and they should just be aware that you have certain personal information to the scammers.
3: Okay, I think we have lost the connection there, but we have enough information from Boyko Kubetse, also known as Mr. Fingers. You can find him. He's a prominent South African cybersecurity expert. He's an author, a public speaker, and he's dedicated to simplifying digital safety and exposing online fraud. And every Friday, we bring you CyberSense. We will make you aware of another online scam. You can find him on social media, Mr_Fingers, but Fingers with a Z. It's 12 minutes to 7 o'clock.
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6: Lester, thanks very much. Happening in traffic this morning, there is an accident at Jake's Hadwell Drive northbound after Val de Frieden Drive in Philippi, and a crash at Stellenbosch Arterial Road and Symphony Way. And that is as you're heading out of Belhar, coming past Belhar Fire Station. Another crash at Francie van Sail Drive and Industrial Ring Road, and that's the entrance to Tigerberg Hospital. That's that back entrance to Tigerberg Hospital. So just be very careful if you're out there. The N1 still slowing down at Plattekloof Hills, and that N2 heavy traffic between Robert Sobukwe and the N7 as you come into town. I'm Zane Johnson, more eyewitness news traffic at 7 o'clock.
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11: Things people stress about in traffic. 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
12: 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Did I sound too eager?
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3: 8 minutes to 7 o'clock. Good morning, Mateo Quaripi. Yesterday we spoke to the private security industry and how they've been roped in for what is hopefully won't come to fruition, is that is concerns around protests around June the 30th. And the private or the retail sector calling on the private security to protect their assets. The National Consumer Goods Council, they say they're raising concerns over the planned June 30th protests.
14: Yeah, good morning, Lester. Well, we hope that the protests will be safe and also peaceful, but there is concern in the industry about if there is a spillover of violence like we saw during the July 2021 unrest. Now, the Consumer Goods Council of South Africa has highlighted that specific businesses are at risk of being targeted in the planned 30 June protests. The body says delivery services, including Checkers 6060, Woolies Dash, and Pick and Pay's ASAP, are vulnerable as their drivers are predominantly foreign nationals. This comes as the police and private security are beefing up efforts to prevent a repeat of the July 2021 unrest. The protests at the end of the month are expected to disrupt transport networks and business activity amid fears of infrastructure damage as well. In other news on the market, the Electricity and Energy Department is now faced with a leadership issue with the National Energy Regulator of South Africa. This is NERSA having its chair Thembani Bukula resigning. Bukula served until the 15th of June. His position was part-time and is reported that his departure is to focus on his health. Now, Minister Hosea Nzoramakgopa's office has now announced NERSA Deputy Chair Ria Govender will assume the vacant role until the position is permanently filled. The minister has also called for nominations for the full-time position of regulator member and CEO. Then, looking at the markets, a far better day for the Johannesburg Stock Exchange yesterday, up more than 1,000 points, really buoyed by mining shares, which were up 2%. Banking stocks were up more than 0.5%, and industrial shares also holding their own in the green yesterday. Biggest winners, Implats up 5.8%, Northam up 4.6%, Harmony was up 3%, Standard Bank amongst the winners yesterday up 2.9%, with Vodacom up 2%. Thungela, the coal miner, was down 6% yesterday, Sasol down 4.5%. They haven't looked as good with the price of oil going below that $100 mark. South 32 was down 2%, with Sun International and Pick and Pay also amongst the losers yesterday. The Rand in some weakness this morning, 16 Rand 52 against the US dollar, 18 Rand 79 cents against the euro, and 21 Rand 79 cents against the British pound. Price of gold is at $4,003 an ounce, or platinum is down close to 2% at $1,570 an ounce. And while Brent crude is really tanking, down close to 2% this morning at $73 a barrel. That should be good for the South African motorists that have been coughing out a lot of money to fill up those tanks. I'll have more business for you after 7:30.
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5: A question here, Lester. Why is it that so many delivery drivers are foreign nationals? It's not that migrants are taking jobs from South Africans. The real issue is that many delivery jobs pay wages that South Africans very reasonably feel are too low. Too long hours, too many risks, poor working conditions. Wendy Lucas-Bull, she's the chair of ShopRite Holding. She explained this around the 60-60 model. And she says they do hire South Africans, but there's only like a 20% retention rate. 80% of South African workers decide there's too lack of incentives to continue working here. They would rather say, my social safety net may be small, but at least I have one. Migrants, who often don't have the access to safety nets, social safety nets, familial safety nets, they have few alternatives. So they continue to work in those jobs. And so that's why we have this disproportionate number of migrants working in delivery jobs and South Africans who very rightfully say, but the wages are too low, the hours are too long, the risks are too much. And so therefore we decide not to. That's very, very reasonable. Don't for once call South Africans lazy. South African workers aren't lazy. We know our rights. We know what should be rightfully afforded to us. So I don't think the corporates also bathe themselves in glory if we pay people decent wages for decent amount of work, people will work. But don't for once call South Africans lazy, but also don't say migrants are stealing South Africans' jobs. Coming up after Eyewitness News, we'll talk about jobs, but in the US, and why African-American farm workers are taking a Mississippi farmer to court because he's paying his South African farm workers 800% more.
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6: Police talk tough on cyberbullying ahead of the June 30 protests, and Kat Matlala spills the beans. Good morning, I'm Aurélie Kalinga. Western Cape Police have warned supporters of next week's anti-immigration protests against inciting violence, spreading disinformation, or intimidating others online. Several civic organizations are planning marches across the country on June 30th, calling for undocumented foreign nationals to leave South Africa. They're also calling for higher immigration and visa regulations. Ntuzuzelo Nene reports.
7: As preparations for the demonstrations continue, outgoing Western Cape Police Commissioner Thembisile Phathekile says authorities will closely monitor social media platforms for threats, hate speech, and any attempts to incite violence. Phathekile has urged protest organizers and leaders to ensure their supporters act within the law and to distance themselves from inflammatory statements. He's also encouraged members of the public to report any threats or intimidation encountered online.
8: Because we will not hesitate to invoke the provisions of the Cybercrime Act. We will then have to ensure that it's brought to our attention and so that we take actions.
7: Police say while lawful protest is a constitutional right, anyone found promoting violence or criminal behavior will face the full might of the law. Ntuthuzelo Nene, Eyewitness News.
6: President Cyril Ramaphosa has added his voice in the standoff between police crime intelligence and the investigating directorate against corruption, calling on the two to focus on their priorities. Ramaphosa says the SAPS and IDAC should stop being vengeful and rather direct their energies to combat crime and corruption. Ramaphosa reacted to the fallout while responding to questions in the National Council of Provinces yesterday. Babalundenze reports.
9: The law enforcement agency fallout stems from the highly publicized arrest of crime intelligence head, Lieutenant General Dumisani Khumalo, which was later abandoned by IDAC. The withdrawal of Khumalo's arrest warrant heightened tensions between the police and IDAC, illustrating the deep divisions between the country's top police officials. The Justice Department has also confirmed that a complaint has been officially referred to the IDAC Ombudsman to investigate the allegations of abuse of power. Ramaphosa told the NCOP that several steps are being taken to stem the instability within the security structures.
10: All the key officials in our security agencies work in a cooperative manner, and they put aside what could be seen as vengeance against each other and focus on the task at hand. The task at hand is to fight criminality.
9: Ramaphosa said the task is to also make the criminal justice system and entities regain public trust. Babalondenze, Eyewitness News, Parliament.
6: Controversial businessman Vusimuzi Kat Matlala has admitted to paying a senior police officer hundreds of thousands of rand in exchange for her influencing a lucrative SAPS tender. Matlala made formal plea admissions in the Pretoria Specialized Commercial Crimes Court yesterday, admitting guilt to fraud, corruption and money laundering. The charges are tied to a 228 million rand police health services tender awarded to his company. Matlala is back in court next week for sentencing proceedings, with the court evaluating a proposed 15-year prison term suspended for 7 years. The Madlanga Commission has taken self-proclaimed police source Tumelonku to task over a contradictory explanation for why he was found with a large sum of cash at a crime scene. Nku testified before the commission yesterday about his alleged involvement in a botched drug bust in Johannesburg 5 years ago. He claims to have tipped off Gauteng Traffic Police Inspector Samuel Mashaba about a truck transporting more than 700 kilograms of cocaine from Durban. While Mashaba was involved in the seizure of the drugs, both he and Nku were arrested on suspicion of attempting to steal the drugs rather than lawfully process them. Alpha Ramushwana has more.
11: When self-proclaimed police source Tumelo Nku was arrested, about 60,000 rand in cash was found inside his car. Nku told the Madlanga Commission that the money was merely petty cash and would also be useful when he needed to pay for intel. He then added that the cash intended to cover his travel costs to Durban, claiming he didn't use his bank card because he wanted to remain discreet. But evidence leader Tewoho Musikiri presented Nku's bank statement, which showed that he had in fact used his bank card.
12: If we were to look at your bank account and find that you've actually not telling the truth because you've been swiping that card, what would you say?
13: I'd be surprised.
12: Okay, well, let's get surprised then, it's fine. You confirm that's a bank statement, what you're looking at?
13: Yes, sir.
12: Well, on the 7th of July, you will see that there's different toll gates there where the card was used.
11: The commission says carrying 60,000 rand in cash to a crime scene is suspicious behavior. Alpha Ramshwana, Eyewitness News, Pretoria.
6: And Kenyan police have shut down much of Nairobi and used tear gas to prevent protests on the 2-year anniversary of the Gen Z uprising that claimed 127 lives. Activists had hoped to hold a memorial march through the capital for those killed by security forces in June 2024 during protests against economic hardship and corruption that led to parliament being stormed. But authorities took no chances yesterday, closing off traffic on major roads into central Nairobi and flooding key areas with officers who fired tear gas at the first sign of groups gathering. Gold is trading at $4,005.57 an ounce, the rand's at 16.53 to the dollar, 21.81 to the pound, 18.80 to the euro. Brent crude oil is at $73.79 a barrel.
14: Happening in traffic this morning is an accident. Jake's Harville Drive northbound off the Velta Frieden Drive in Philippi. A crash at Stellenbosch Arterial and Symphony Way. And then the N1 traffic still slows down at Plattekloof Hills. And the N2 between Robert Sobukwe and the N7 as you're heading up towards Hospital Bend.
13: In the world of sport, Marco Jansen cracks the nod for the Forbes Africa 30 Under 30 class of 2026. Tasman Brits blasts the Proteas women to a commanding win over the Dutch, and more African history at the FIFA World Cup as the Ivory Coast reached the knockouts for the very first time.
6: Cape Town's cloudy, becoming fine with a light southeaster, a low of 14 and a high of 21 degrees. The top story in EWN this hour, Western Cape Police have warned supporters of next week's anti-immigration protests against inciting violence, spreading disinformation or intimidating others online.
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5: 8 minutes past 7 o'clock. Good morning, Cape Town. Coming up in this second hour of the show, in a short while, I'll speak to Rob McDuff. He's the director of the Impact Litigation at the Mississippi Center for Justice in the U.S. about a lawsuit in U.S. courts filed against a U.S. farmer for hiring white South African farm workers over local workers, but also paying them hundreds of percent more. Rob is standing by. And then at 7:20, we honor a legend, a free musical celebration celebrating the life and the music of Abdullah Ibrahim. It will be hosted at the Artscape Theatre on Monday. I'll speak to Marlene LaRue at 20 minutes past 7 o'clock. And then at 7:45, it's the Worldview live from London with Adam Gilchrist.
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5: But first, Mario says, I'm going to respectfully disagree with you on the immigrant working issue. SA youth have a 60% unemployment rate. As an example, Checker 6060 pays around 8,000 rand per month after all expenses. It's also a good stepping stone for something better down the line. At least you get a skill set. So you're telling me that's not better than a 360 a month stipend? Also, listen to what Wendy has said in terms of retention rates of SA workers. I follow that research. She says South Africans are hired. 80% of them decide not to continue. I've also been looking at the research of Dr. Hannah Dawson of the University of Joburg around the politics around refusing low-wage jobs in South Africa. Yes, South Africa has a 60% youth unemployment rate, but South Africans, no matter how small a social safety net, familial safety net, they argue, and the research says, South Africans expect more, and rightfully so. They expect more, and they know their worth. I think it's very dangerous. I know you're not saying this, Mario, but it's very dangerous generally to call South African workers lazy. Whereas they say, I won't accept a low-paying job. I will rather rely on something else. And that is why we see this this imbalance between local South African and documented migrants who work in the delivery sector. It's 10 minutes past 7 o'clock. Let me talk about labor. But the other side and across the pond, on the other side of the Atlantic, five black farm workers from Mississippi filing a federal lawsuit against a farmer, Gregory Carr, alleging that he discriminates against him by employing white South African workers through the H-2A visa program. There are claims that workers, white South African workers, are paid up to 800% more than local workers. Black workers say they're underpaid. They're misclassified as independent contractors, and they're denied legal protection. Let me speak to their lawyer. Rob McDuff is the director of Impact Litigation at the Mississippi Center for Justice. Good morning, Rob. Really appreciate your time. Maybe let's clarify here, because we do have the issue of thousands of South Africans taking up Donald Trump's refugee status in the United States. This is not directly connected to that. There is a legal pathway through the H-2A visa program where South African farm workers, farm managers have been attracted to the United States and they're taking up jobs there. That is the clarification in this matter, isn't it?
15: It is, Lester. It's and you mentioned the lawsuit we filed recently. This is actually the ninth lawsuit we have filed over the past 5 years at the Mississippi Center for Justice, along with our friends at the Southern Migrant Legal Services, against farm operations in the Mississippi Delta for abusing the Foreign Agricultural Worker Visa Program by bringing in white South Africans, never a black South African, only white South Africans, paying them more than the local American workers, giving them more hours to work and therefore more opportunities to make money. And the way they do this is by falsely claiming, in order to comply with American law, that they had looked for local workers and cannot find enough to fill the jobs, and that to the extent they do have local workers working alongside the white South Africans, they will pay them the same amount of money, which just hasn't happened.
5: Is the allegation that the South African workers were paid more simply because they were the foreign H2A workers, or is the evidence that they were preferred specifically because they were white?
15: Now, they are paid more, and they are, American law requires that they be paid a certain level if they are foreign workers coming into the visa program. So they have been paid that rate, but the local workers are still kept at lower wages, even though the law requires they be paid the same as the foreign workers. So it's a systemic problem in the Mississippi Delta, the poorest region of the country, although it has very rich soil for growing cotton, soybeans, corn. And it happens in other parts of the country too, but it's particularly focused in the Mississippi Delta.
5: Over the time and over the period that I have traveled to the United States, I see many, like there's a certain trope, a stereotype of what when you're on a plane. Oh, that's a South African who works in agriculture. You can't escape the khaki short pants and the worker boots. I apologize for establishing that trope, but I've noticed quite a number of South Africans who look like they're working agriculture going to the United States. Are there any numbers, any figures that say just how many South African farm workers, farm managers, people who work, has some expertise in agriculture, who are moving to the United States?
15: I do not have a number on that, Lester. It has been going on for a while. It sort of foreshadowed what Trump is now doing with the refugee program. But it's been happening for a while. It's become more and more prevalent over the years. And it's remarkable that we just had this influx into the Mississippi Delta of these white South Africans. They are working for white American farm owners. This is a region of the country where there's a significant racial divide in terms of income, and the businesses are owned primarily by white people, particularly these farms, who have relied on black labor ever since the days of slavery. And this is just, there was slavery, sharecropping, other forms of American apartheid, and now this latest manifestation of the exploitation of black labor in America.
5: Help me through some of the mathematics here. If I think of farm agriculture operations, it is capital intensive. Why would American farmers be wanting to pay white South African transplants up as much as, I see one report, as 800% more? It doesn't necessarily make financial sense for a farm's business operation. Sure, you'd, and of course, everyone should be paid a decent living wage, but I'm a little bit confused about the mathematics. Surely you'd be wanting to get more farm workers, in which you pay a little bit less, than fewer farm workers, then you're paying 800% more.
15: Yeah, now I don't know where the 800% figure comes from. It's certainly not in our case.
5: Yeah.
15: In our case, we're with a situation where we've got, for example, in the latest case we have filed, there are South Africans being paid a rate of $15 an hour and more for some, and farm workers are being kept at $10 an hour, which is a significant difference. Local black farm workers at $10 an hour. Why they do it, I don't know. One thing is when they do bring foreign workers over, they have to provide a place for them to live. So they live there on the farm. They're there 24 hours a day. They can bring them out at midnight if they need to during the intensive planting and harvesting seasons. But the local black workers are just down the road, and so it's not the problem they claim it is. There's also, you know, one suspects, although no one has admitted this, that there's the cultural affinity.
5: Yeah, so that's my next question.
15: American farm owners and white South Africans.
5: Yeah, you mentioned American apartheid, and you look at the number of white Afrikaans-speaking South Africans that Donald Trump has allowed in through a refugee program, and I ask then the question, is this then to bring as many white people from Europe, South Africa, into the United States, United American demographics seeing a white birth rate declining? Do you think this is part of a broader project that says we need to bring as many white people into the United States to bolster those declining white American birth rates?
15: You know, I don't know if there are, I don't know what the numbers are of white South Africans coming into the country, but there's certainly, you know, the Donald Trump has been supported very, very heavily by the right wing extremists who believe in the replacement theory, who believe that white Americans are being replaced by racial minorities, by Jewish people, by, you know, non-Christian, non-white populations. And so it's not a crazy theory. And Trump certainly has a sympathy, has shown over the years to have a sympathy with various sort of right wing conspiracy theories and racist conspiracy theories. And certainly the fact that he is now allowing just about only white South Africans to come in under the America's Refugee Program is not surprising, unfortunately.
5: Rob McDuff, really appreciate your time. Director of Impact Litigation at the Mississippi Center for Justice. Really appreciate your time. 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
14: Happening in traffic this morning, Lester, we have in the last hour and 15 to 20 minutes, we have 7 accidents in Cape Town. So please slow down, switch on your headlights and keep a much safer following distance as you're heading out there this morning. Yeah, those accidents, Jake's Hadwell Drive northbound after Velte Vreden, a crash at Stellenbosch Arterial and Symphony Way, Francie van Zyl Drive and Industrial Ring Road at the entrance to Tigerberg Hospital, Bosmans Dam Road and the ramp onto the N7, the N1 inbound just before Sable Road, 35th Street and Bishop Lavers Drive in Modderdam, and that section of roadway is obstructed as you're heading past there this morning. And the last one is at Klipfontein Road and Johnson Street out in the Athlone area. Traffic signals faulty at Strand Street and Van Tromp Street in Belgravia, and then at Stellenbosch Arterial and Robert Sobukwe out in Modderdam. I'm Zane Johnson, more Eyewitness News traffic in about 10 minutes.
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3: It's 23 minutes past 7 o'clock. I, over the last 10 years, have had a professional, close but arm's length relationship with the maestro, Abdullah Ibrahim. He, of course, passed away on the 14th of June. He was living in Munich, Germany, and according to Muslim burial rites, he was interred very shortly after his passing. He was 91 years old. But I've had a working relationship with Abdullah Ibrahim and spoke to him more and more over the last 10 years. And I have written two pieces, one for the website Africa is a Country, the other for the Mail and Guardian last week, where I wanted to remember Abdullah Ibrahim, not necessarily the musician, but the man. To me, he wasn't always easy. Could be a little bit frustrating talking to, because if you'd ask him a question and we'd, instead of answering the question, he'd go from Einstein to the Green Kalahari, talking about Rumi and eventually coming back to your answer. But he'd always come back to where things mattered most and how we search for identity, how we search for home and longing and belonging, and always ended up at the music. And it's that music that we want to celebrate. On Monday, there's a special celebratory memorial concert celebrating one of Cape Town's most gifted sons, Abdullah Ibrahim. Marlene Leroux is the CEO of the Artscape Theatre. Over the last 2 weeks, many people who knew him, who appreciated him, who've worked with him, have been looking for a place where we can celebrate and honor and say thank you to Abdullah Ibrahim. Of course, he's interred in Munich in Germany, and I'm very, very happy that you have decided, let's have a celebratory memorial concert for Dollar on Monday evening, and it's free at the Artscape. Good morning, Marlene.
4: Hi, good morning, Lester, and thank you very much for always featuring this epic that we're going to do. And it is a tribute by musicians for their legends. And this is what it makes it a very sacred concert, because it's musicians coming to do this tribute at Artscape Theatre.
3: Why have you decided, and of course people would generally pay to come and see musicians play and the songs and the music that we love. Artscape says, you know what, if you go to webtickets.co.za, you search up the Abdullah Ibrahim Memorial Concert, and then you can come and pay honour and memory to Abdullah Ibrahim.
4: It is important that we also give back, and also as Dr. Abdullah Ibrahim is a son of our soil, and we need to do this. It is a must be, especially because we are a government institution, and we've decided it is a free concert. Disappointing as well for the listeners now, just sold out. We have just put it on and it was sold out. Wow. But please don't despair. Mm. We immediately have a stream link. You go to Artscape, it will be streamed live. Mm. And please turn up. Perhaps there will be somebody that's not going to turn up.
3: Sit in the aisles, Marlene. I know there's health and safety,
4: that's
3: but
4: why,
3: we can sit in the aisles.
4: But that's what we're saying, is that come, because we want to pay tribute. And I want to say thank you to the musicians that just came on board. We want to say thank you to Ramon Alexander, that's going to put this together. He's the musical director. Basil Apollos. We have Aki Khan as well. We've got Sivi Spandoundi. So it's everybody coming collectively together, putting a 75-minute concert together to say, we honor you. Let your music sing. speak. There's not going to be speeches. We're going to pay tribute and have a little bit snippets about his life. Yeah.
3: Marlene LaRue, CEO of the Artscape Theatre. Disappointing to hear, if you're only just finding out now, but that free memorial concert being sold out, tickets given away. Marlene says still come through to the Artscape on Monday evening, 7 p.m. Maybe there's a way we can sneak you in, but I think it's well fitting. In my piece for the Mail and Guardian, writing that Abdullah Ibrahim did not necessarily want to be remembered as monument, but remembered through what his music means for us. So I will be there Monday the 29th, 7 p.m. at the Artscape Theatre.
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2: It's spot on 7:30, and Aurelie Kalenga with the Western Cape Police Service say investigations are continuing into the murder of a Mossel Bay teenager.
3: That's right, Lester. Good morning. 19-year-old Nhlamulo Sambo, a South African from Limpopo, was fatally stabbed last month. In the aftermath of the killing, police indicated he died during an attempted burglary and was not targeted in anti-immigration violence. However, his family has disputed this, insisting he was attacked because he spoke Xitsonga. Ntutuzelo Nene reports.
4: A 23-year-old man was later arrested in connection with the murder, but was released before appearing in court after prosecutors found there was insufficient evidence to proceed. In an interview with ENCA, the suspect maintained his innocence. Western Cape Police Commissioner Thembisile Phathekile says investigators are still following up on outstanding aspects of the case.
5: Most of the time you take the person and then there are certain issues that the state would want to be attended to, and then those are the matters that are being attended to.
4: Police say detectives remain committed to securing justice for the slain teenager and ensuring that all outstanding leads are thoroughly investigated. Ntutuzelo Nene, Eyewitness News.
3: KwaZulu-Natal Premier Thamsanqa Ntuli has warned groups demonstrating against illegal migration to be wary of unsolicited political interference. Ntuli was speaking at the KZN Provincial Government Summit on Illegal Immigration in Durban yesterday. The summit discussed recent protests which prompted the self-imposed June 30th deadline for undocumented migrants to leave the country. Ntuli says local communities must also be allowed to participate in addressing the crisis as it directly affects them.
6: Migration is not a matter of government that government can manage alone. And it is not a matter to be handled by enforcement agencies in isolation from communities. Communities also have a role to play.
3: Meanwhile, civic organization March in March has lauded KZN's government for hosting the conversation. Here's the leader, Jacinta Ngobese-Zuma.
7: I've seen the Premier of the province has been very active and at the forefront of this entire conversation. And for him to host the very first summit is proof of that. You know, I think he's doing better than the president of the country, if you ask me, when it comes to addressing the issue. And I think he deserves credit for that. I hope that we'll come out with solutions.
3: Two men have been arrested in Philippi after police recovered three fully automatic rifles during police routine patrols. Officers tracked a suspicious vehicle in the Siqalo informal settlement yesterday. Police spokesperson Ndake Gwala says the rifles were found in the boot.
8: They found a big white bag in the boot with three fully automatic assault rifles and arrested the two occupants on the spot for possession of prohibited firearms. The two suspects, aged 32 and 45, will appear at the Athlone Magistrates Court on Friday, 26 June 2026.
3: And finally, schools are closing for a three-week-long holiday from today. Learners will return to the classroom on the 21st of July. Western Cape Education MEC, David Mania.
9: As the second term comes to an end, we wish all our learners, teachers and school staff a safe and restful holiday period. The holiday period will be a busy one for some of our teachers and learners. With the back-on-track teacher training and the winter school for matrics taking place.
3: Cape Town's cloudy, becoming fine with a light southeaster and a high of 21 degrees. The top story, Western Cape Police say investigations are continuing into the murder of a Mossel Bay teenager during unrest linked to anti-immigration protests.
10: When the combo is heating up in your town,
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12: I don't think we should be worrying about foreigners or all of that when in reality we're just being underserved in the country. I don't think the worry should be about anything rather than can we

0: 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Can we bring South Africa back? Because we have massive roots in this continent. Let's focus on how do we fix all of the things that are around us and stop focusing on what can't work.
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6: Lester, thanks very much. Clearing those accidents this morning. Stellenbosch Arterial Road, Symphony Way, Francie van Sail Drive at the entrance to Tigerberg Hospital. Bosmansdam ramp onto the N7 southbound. The N1 inbound just before Sable Road, 35th Street and Bishop Lavis out in Modderdam. It's going to take a while to clear that accident. And of course, Klipfontein Road and Johnson Road out in the Athlone area. Traffic lights that are faulty at Strand Street and Van Tromp Street in Belgravia and Stellenbosch Arterial and Robert Sobukwe. Those lights are down. I'm Zane Johnson. More Eyewitness News traffic in 15 minutes.
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8: A very good morning to you. I'm Kieran Thompson. Let's kick things off with Cote d'Ivoire, as they became the latest African nation to make history at the FIFA World Cup. This after Nicolas Pepe netted in either half for a 2-0 win over Curaçao in Philadelphia last night that saw them finish as runners-up to Germany in Group E, the first time they've made it to the knockouts. Well done to them. Speaking of Die Mannschaft, Leroy Sané netted their second fastest goal at the World Cup since 1934 inside the opening 2 minutes in their encounter with Ecuador. Gonzalo Plata scored the decisive goal in that encounter, however, to give Ecuador a 2-1 victory over Germany that saw them qualify for the round of 32. Staying with Ecuador though, but to some transfer news, Arsenal have signed Ecuadorian defender Piero Hincapié for a fee in the region of £34.5 million. This after the Gunners exercised their option to buy following his loan move from Bayer Leverkusen, making that move permanent. A nice piece of business for the Gunners. Back to the World Cup now, but over in Group D, co-hosts the USA suffered a humbling last-minute defeat to Turkey this morning, but it wasn't enough for the Europeans to advance after Australia and Paraguay finished in a share of the spoils in a 0-0 draw. Meanwhile, in Group F action last night, 39-year-old Yuto Nagatomo became the first Asian player to play in five World Cup tournaments as Japan booked their place in the round of 32 following a 1-1 draw with Sweden. Elsewhere in that group, the Dutch topped that group after a 3-1 win over Tunisia. And just an update on the goals that have been scored at this edition of the tournament so far, 173 goals and counting, which is more than any other tournament, but you can expect that with an expanded competition. And finally, 14 teams have now qualified for the knockouts, with Bafana Bafana of course being one of those sides. South Africa will however be without the services of Themba Zwane after South Africa had their appeal against his 3-match ban dismissed by the FIFA disciplinary committee. Kieran Thompson, Eyewitness News Sport.
3: Kieran Keith asks, or says, morning saw that South Africa could face the Netherlands or Morocco in the round of 16. That's how confident South Africans are. Yes, Canada ranked 34th on the FIFA rankings. Bafana improved our rankings. We went up 6 spots. We're now ranked 54th in the world. But you know, I think I'm fairly buoyed by Sunday night's game. I don't know. Netherlands is my second team after Bafana Bafana. I've always cheered for Hoop Hoop Holland after South Africa's either not featured in a World Cup or knocked out. I would rather face Morocco, though. Yeah. In a group of 16 to then qualify for the quarterfinals. What about you?
8: For sure, I would much rather face the Atlas Lions. We do also have a history of beating them within this World Cup qualifying cycle. We weren't necessarily in a qualifying group together, but during this run to the World Cup, we faced Morocco a few times, beat them, and also kept them out. So we kind of have a bit of a mental advantage over them. I will say this about Canada. Before this World Cup, they had never earned a point at the World Cup. So Jesse Marsh is doing some really great work there.
3: I'm still not washing my Bafana Bafana jersey. 18 minutes to 8 o'clock. 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
1: It's 15 minutes to 8 o'clock. Good morning, Adam. Really hope you've had a good day and looking forward to a good weekend. While we've been celebrating here in South Africa and the football watching nations of the world, gosh, in Venezuela, and this is, I saw the notification as we were watching Bafana yesterday, a massive earthquake in Venezuela and the death toll keeps rising.
2: Yeah, what are we now? 32 hours, more or less, since the two earthquakes struck in quick succession. They were within a minute of each other. And two big ones, 7.5, 7.2 on the Richter scale. We now know that at least 235 people have been killed. That's the official death toll. But frankly, it's probably thousands. And indeed, I saw rather grim estimates talking about there's a 30% chance 100,000 people could have lost their lives. I mean, I hate the idea of a percentage chance of people being dead, but it was put like that when I saw it. Residents, rescue teams, and now international teams are joining the search for survivors. People have been heard shouting from help from under the rubble. The relief effort also complicated by the fact that the main airport has been closed in Caracas because of damage to its terminal building. We know that Germany, Switzerland, France, Spain, the Netherlands, China and India are all sending support or offering it, helicopters and search teams and specialists, sniffer dogs, that sort of stuff, and lifting equipment. But also, you've got to think, poor Venezuela, what has it done to deserve this? Sometimes think that with Haiti, thinking the poor benighted people of Haiti. Well, here, the poor benighted people of Venezuela. There are plenty of reports of how US sanctions, economic collapse, political turmoil, corruption, ineptitude have all compounded the problems of this natural disaster. And they just can't catch a break, can they, the people of Venezuela at the moment? But, I mean, as we stand, it's the race against time to rescue people.
1: And then banning a violent video game is linked to mass murder in the Philippines.
2: I seem to remember this even when I was a small child about the corruption effect of, say, violent cartoons. Was Tom and Jerry bad for you? Would it make kids more violent in the playground? And on through from Tom and Jerry through any number of TV programs and films and cartoons. And here we have a mass shooting in the Philippines put down to a gaming app called Gorebox. Two teenage suspects, aged only 14 and 15, went into a school earlier this week and fired handguns into a classroom, and they killed three and wounded 20. And obviously it's early days, because it's only 4 days later, but an investigation has said, and the Filipino government's taking it very seriously, that the gaming app Gorebox, a game by its own definition where players can obliterate anything and engage in brutal combat with an extensive arsenal of weapons, they're saying that that may be to blame. At least one of the suspects was known to have been playing that game before the shooting. Gorebox has an R18 rating because it has extremely violent and explicit gameplay, but as with so many things online, controlling its use, stopping younger people, maybe more impressionable people, getting hold of it, it's troublesome.
1: Yeah, I do recall, and I just know I read a longitudinal study that said that there is no correlation between violent video games, or should I say aggression through video games versus violence in the real world. In fact, the opposite has happened. If I find the study, I'll send it to you. But it actually said that video games did not in fact cause an increase in violence. In fact, the opposite happened, that violence actually dropped amongst young people. This is a study conducted over the 90s, 2000s. And also that criminologists emphasize that real world violence stems from real socioeconomic problems, poverty, unstable homes, mental illness, and that actually games and gaming actually becomes an outlet, a virtual outlet for aggression. So yeah, I don't know about this correlation between gaming versus violence. I'll forward you that study when I find it.
2: I can see the two arguments, absolutely, that it could be an outlet. The only thing is, I think to myself, when I've, don't very often do it, but when I've done a driving game and then get in my own car, I do have to just have a slight reality check and remember that you're not going to leap off high buildings and bounce off walls. You know, you're in an actual, I don't know, there's just that slight thing perhaps in the back of the head sometimes.
1: Control the compulsion. And then let's meet India's 15-year-old cricket star. It's a cricket-making factory in India.
2: Yeah, and today could be the day. Okay, we already know about him. And if you have interest in the Indian Premier League, the IPL, Vaibhav Suryavanshi is already a name. I mean, he lit it up. He was extraordinary. Highest run getter and the biggest number of sixes and you name it still. Aged 15 and 91 days, he could today make his debut for the full Indian national team. They're playing a T20 against Ireland in Belfast. So we might be all eyes on the Three Lions in New Jersey on Saturday night, or Bafana Bafana in LA on Sunday night. But today in Belfast, Vaibhav Suryavanshi could absolutely become the youngest player to debut for India, younger even by more than a year than Sachin Tendulkar. Baby-faced, brutal with a bat, he is extraordinary. Rahul Dravid's talking about a unique talent. Chris Gayle's called him phenomenal. And in the words of Tendulkar himself, Suryavanshi is, quote, spectacular and different. How great could this young lad, because he still is, become? And by the way, he can't even change with the rest of the team because for safeguarding reasons, he's still a minor and therefore has to have his own dressing room. That's how it could be today.
1: Adam Gilchrist, hope you have a good weekend. And when you speak to John Matham on Monday, South Africa would have qualified for the round of 16 for the World Cup. Wish us luck, Adam.
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4: Happening in traffic this afternoon, some heavy traffic on the R300 northbound as you link onto the N1 inbound. Also some slow-moving traffic on the N1 outbound between Plattekloof and Durban Road, and then also between the N1 city complex, or just before that, sort of Gilbasson side through towards N1 city. So just be careful if you are out there this morning. The accidents, a lot of them have been cleared up, but there's still a few left. Bark Street and Main Street in retreat, the N1 inbound, before Sable Road, Clifontaine Road and Johnson Road in Athlone, and then 35th Street and Bishop Levis in Modderdam. That section of roadway is obstructed due to a very serious accident in the area. Traffic lights faulty, Stellenbosch Arterial, Roberts, Bulkwe, and then Strand Street and Van Tromp Street out in Belgravia. Those lights are down. I'm Zane Johnson. More Eyewitness News traffic at 8 o'clock.
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1: Mateo Quaripe, it's here. The impact of the Middle East conflict and the war in Iran, because South African factories, prices at factory gates have now surged. The input costs are higher. Who gets to feel it next? It's us, the consumers.
5: It is definitely the consumers. I mean, I've been wondering how long retailers will hold off the increases in prices, especially with everything going up in, with fuel. South Africa's producer inflation surged to 7.8% year on year in May. This was up from 4.8 in April. Data from Stats SA shows that the producer price index increased by 2.6% month on month in May. Producer inflation measures the prices from the manufacturing sector before they reach retail shelves. South Africa's factory gate inflation was driven overwhelmingly by soaring fuel and petrol costs, while it pushed up by, of course, the war in Iran, while food and agricultural prices remained relatively subdued. Now, this is the third month the inflation print has picked up and marks the steepest climb since April of 2023. So you might start seeing the price changes at your retail shelves. Then, the price of oil has fallen to levels last seen before the U.S. and Israel bombed Iran. As shipping resumes on the vital Strait of Hormuz, Brent crude prices have also plunged. The global benchmark Brent crude briefly falling below the $72 mark a barrel, the price it was the day before the U.S. and Israel launched attacks on Iran in February. Looking at our local markets, the JSE doing quite well on Thursday, up more than 1,000 points. points. Industrials were stronger. Banking stocks up more than 0.5%, while mining shares pulled up the local market up more than 2%. Implats was up 5.8%. Some good gains for Harmony. They were up 3%. Mondi was up 2%, with Vodacom and Standard Bank up more than 2% respectively. Thungela, the coal miner, down 6%. Sasol down 4.5%. They've been down there since the oil price has fallen below that $100 mark. Sun International down 2%. Discovery was also down 2%, with Pick and Pay amongst the losers, down 1.4%. The rand slowly gaining on the dollar before the markets open here in Sandton. It's 16 rand 50 against the US dollar, 18 rand 78 cents against the euro, 21 rand 78 cents against the British pound. Price of gold at $4,017 an ounce is slightly lower this morning. Platinum reeling down 1% at $1,578. Brent crude is now down 1.7% at $73 a barrel. That's your morning business. Stephen Crotus to wrap up the week in business later this afternoon.
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1: 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We have a message on online scams.
9: I've said it before and I'm going to keep on saying it again. I think I'm a reasonably bright man and I've not been scammed so far online, but I know how vulnerable I am. I think something is genuine and then I go and buy it. No, not anymore. It's not worth the risk. It only has to happen once. My dear sister, who died recently, was scammed out of £1,000 just like that. Have no way of getting that money back. And that was savings. What's that? 20,000 Rand. And just like that. It only has to happen once and it can ruin your life. I keep my online work down to WhatsApp and I bank online very, very carefully. It's just not worth it. It's Ross from Thornton.
1: Thanks, Ross. I've told the story before, but I know of an older man, a professional man, worked in a professional career. He was the older man in and around the office. Very pleasant and engaged at work, but what we didn't know is that he was incredibly lonely. He was single, a single older man. And he found love on the internet. He found someone who would talk to him, would say all the right things. He gave massive amounts of money to someone he didn't meet. He bought cars for the person. The person says, well, my uncles will pick it up at a dealership somewhere in KZN. And when asked, this person is a scam, no. He believed it was love because it was the psychology that was used. There are particularly desperate people in this world and lonely people that even people at the top of their careers could lose thousands because someone on the other side of an internet connection is lying to them, but they're saying all the right things. I agree with you, Ross. I'm also a reasonably intelligent person, I believe. But say the right things when I'm desperate, when I'm down, when I'm lonely, and people can manipulate you. Coming up after Eyewitness News, I speak to my 702 colleague, John Perlman, because he had a little role to play in that glory goal of Topelo Maseko last night in Mexico. We'll find out more up next.
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10: Police on standby ahead of a major anti-immigration march in Joburg and controversy around the president's National Dialogue Initiative. Good morning, I'm Aurélie Kalinga. The first major anti-immigration march ahead of the informal June 30th deadline is set to get underway in Johannesburg today. About 1,000 Operation Dudula supporters are expected to march through the city centre to China Shopping Centre and Dragon City to demand compliance with South Africa's laws. Law enforcement agencies remain on high alert, as Mongezi Koko reports.
11: The march will begin at Mary Fitzgerald Square in Newtown before making its way through Joburg CBD. Organizers are expected to hand over memorandums at China Shopping Center and Dragon City before returning to the gathering point later this afternoon. The Johannesburg Metro Police Department says the gathering has been approved and officers, together with the South African Police Service, will be deployed to manage traffic, monitor the procession and maintain public order. Motorists are advised to expect traffic disruptions around Mary Fitzgerald Square, Main Reef Road, China Shopping Center, and Dragon City throughout the day. Monkey Ziko Go, Eyewitness News.
10: The National Dialogue, an initiative by President Cyril Ramaphosa to address urgent national challenges, has come under the spotlight. EWN has obtained information about allegations of misuse of funds. Ramaphosa announced the initiative almost a year ago, but it seems its internal disputes are threatening the rollout. Dimakatso Leshoro reports.
12: Insiders allege that the inflow of public funds has triggered what they describe as a feeding frenzy, with concerns growing that another taxpayer-funded gravy train has left the station. Despite repeated requests, including from EWN, there remains limited public information about how the money has been spent. Insiders say control over the funds is exercised by a 5-member management executive committee comprising Kamisa Tengile, a staunch ANC member, Dr. Valencia Andrew, Queen Rebecca Como, David Morema, and Lux Gweka Matiso. Public money has allegedly been splurged on expensive travels and hotel stays. In one instance, 2,000 rand for a return trip between Soweto and Kosata House in Bramfontein, a 27-kilometer distance. EWN has learned that some members who joined the process on a voluntary basis are now seeking to be paid and raised this in a letter addressed to National Treasury. National Treasury has rejected this. Dimakatso Leshoro, Eyewitness News.
10: President Cyril Ramaphosa has defended participation in recent naval exercises with countries including China, Russia and Iran, saying it's offered the military invaluable experience. Ramaphosa has again asserted the country's non-aligned foreign policy stance following repeated opposition from the DA over government's interactions with these countries. Answering questions in the National Council of Provinces yesterday, Ramaphosa stood firm on this position, saying South Africa would continue to treat all nations equally. Lindsay Dentlinger has more.
13: On Wednesday, U.S. Ambassador to South Africa Leo Bozell criticized Deputy President Paul Mashatile's visit to Beijing this week and the recent hosting of the Iranian Deputy Foreign Affairs Minister on the embassy's official X account. But President Cyril Ramaphosa says South Africa is not in the business of shunning nations.
14: It should never be that one's enemy should be depicted as an enemy of all. We don't operate on that basis.
13: Ramaphosa adds that he sees nothing wrong in participating in multinational military exercises such as the War for Peace, which took place off the Cape Peninsula in January.
14: Military exercises like those are so useful in enabling us to have insight not only in the capability but in new technologies that various countries have.
13: He says South Africa is respected around the world for its non-aligned diplomatic stance, which has positioned it to play a positive role on the global stage. Lindsay Dentlinger, Eyewitness News, Parliament.
10: Controversial businessman Vusimuzi Katz Matlala has admitted to paying a senior police officer hundreds of thousands of rand in exchange for her influencing a lucrative SAPS tender. Matlala made formal plea admissions in court yesterday, admitting guilt to fraud, corruption and money laundering. The charges are tied to a 228 million rand police health services tender awarded to his company. Matlala is due back in court next week for sentencing proceedings, with the court evaluating a proposed 15-year prison term suspended for 7 years. And Japanese airlines have cancelled more than 100 flights today due to two tropical storms. Mekala was downgraded from a typhoon but still carries gusts of up to 144 kilometers per hour. Authorities say water levels in rivers are rising, while automaker Toyota has suspended operations due to road closures caused by heavy rain. No casualties have been recorded. Gold is trading at $4,005.57 an ounce. The rand's at 16.53 to the dollar, 21.81 to the pound, 18.80 to the euro. Brent crude oil is at $73.79 a barrel.
4: Happening in traffic this morning, clearing that accident seen on the N1 inbound before Sable Road. The other accident at 35th Street and Bishop Lavers Drive out in Modderdam. Also a crash at Kripfontein Road and Johnson Road. The traffic lights faulty this morning. Stellenbosch Arterial and Robert Sobukwe in Modderdam.
15: In the world of sport, Brits' brilliance keeps the Proteas women in the semi-final hunt at the T20 World Cup. The junior Springboks kick off the defence of their under-20 world title tomorrow, and a Nicolas Pepe double guides Cote d'Ivoire into the knockout stages of the FIFA World Cup for the very first time.
10: Cape Town's cloudy, becoming fine with a light southeaster, a low of 14 and a high of 21 degrees. The top story in EWN this hour: the first major anti-immigration march ahead of the informal June 30th deadline is set to get underway in Johannesburg today.
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1: It's 8 minutes past 8 o'clock and it's 52 minutes before my leave period starts. I'm very, very sad to not be spending 6 to 9 with you over the next 2 weeks, but I'm very, very happy to get some rest, and I will be watching all the football into the early hours of the morning as much as I can. But coming up in this hour, I speak to my colleague at 702. 702 drives John Pullman. He talks about how he had a very, very, very small part, but an important part to play in the glory goal of Tapelo Maseko last night, yesterday morning, against who did we play again that team? Korea. We played Korea, and we'll play Canada in the round of 32 in the World Cup on Sunday. Also, it's bottom of the week with Tyrone Fisher, and we bring you another finalist in the Nedbank Business Ignite.
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18: South Africa trying to find a way forward. It's fallen once again to Maseko! And this time it sticks!
1: A goal that raised the hopes of a nation and a goal that made me drop my morning snack yesterday. If you saw the videos on social media, how we celebrated Bafana Bafana and Thapelo Maseko's goal yesterday against Korea Republic, you'll know why. But that goal by Bafana Wina, Thapelo Maseko, it was years in the making. It's a journey that starts in 2015 when he joined the first Dream League run by the Dreamfields Project at his primary school in Sebokeng. And it was my colleague, John Pullman, he's the host of 702 Drive. He's the founder of the Dreamfields program, and it's a project that simply provided playing surfaces for eager young boys and girls, giving them the opportunity simply to play, to be coached, a little bit of equipment. And the Dreamfields Project, they organize competition that has helped thousands of youngsters develop both on and off the field. And John Pullman joins me from Johannesburg. Good morning, John. How did you feel yesterday morning seeing Thapelo Maseko score a glory goal for Bafana Bafana, a story that's 11 years in the making?
19: Yeah, very good morning to Lester. Morning to everyone listening to Cape Talk. I didn't drop my snack, unlike you. I had actually recorded the game, so I was watching it with a relative degree of calm. But no, it was a wonderful, wonderful, wonderful, wonderful moment. And, you know, just a sense that we're out of the round-robin phase, we're into the knockouts. Very, very special.
1: Yeah. And you had a small but a significant part to play. Tell us about the, before we get into to Thapelo individually, tell us and remind us about what does the Dreamfields Project do?
19: So, you know, to raise a sports star really does take a village. And we know that from the stories of all our elite sportsmen and women, be they netball players, be they football players and so on. So basically what Dreamfields has been doing, and we're in our 19th year, so we've, you know, shifted and changed a couple of things over that period of time. But fundamentally, we provide an opportunity for boys and girls in township and rural areas to play football, to play netball, and we've also started working with athletics as well. The basic model is something called the Dream League, and the Dream League works by saying at the beginning of every school year, at a school assembly, to the kids who are gathered, who wants to play football, who wants to play netball. The kids put up their hands, and those who want to play get divided into teams. We support that by creating a system of what we call community coaches. These are unemployed young people who live within walking distance of a school. We pay them stipends and they run the programs. We support inter-school competition. We support what we call excellence clinics, where we bring the best kids together to play higher level competition. And we run coaching courses for teachers and community coaches. Yeah. It's very simple. It's sustainable. And we think it's really cost effective. And we're seeing some wonderful results.
1: I saw your interview on Newsroom Africa last night, and you stressed you didn't discover Thapelo, but simply created the opportunity for him and for others. What is the, why is this distinction so important for you?
19: So I think the important thing is, as I said before, so many people are involved in the journey that Thapelo took from Sebokeng to Monterrey. And I want to make sure that we acknowledge, you know, all of that, because in acknowledging them, I think we've got our model for how we can actually replicate this and make it happen again. So at his school, Sitla Bocha, fabulous, fabulous group of teachers led by the head of sports, Teboho Mungake, and a great school principal getting behind the program. Then there was his club coach at a club called Val Juventus, Lislo Nolo Solone. SuperSport United's youth system played their part. And I think I'm stressing those things partly because, and by the way, I must acknowledge his parents, Mutsumai and Bina, who also put in the legwork that parents do. But I'm stressing the point, Lester, because there's no silver bullet for anything. The stuff doesn't fall out of the sky. We've got to acknowledge everybody's part. We've got to strengthen all the most positive hands and make it possible for them to do what they do. And if you look at the journey of every, as I said, elite sports person in the country, many hands made it work.
1: Yeah. And look, I believe that being a sports mad nation does not necessarily mean we have to win competitions. For me, being a sports mad nation is that there's access for particularly young people and maybe even older people to have access for recreational sport activity, whether it is a five-a-side on an AstroTurf or whether there's a larger football pitch or a rugby pitch or a cricket oval or a netball court or whatever. Simply having access to sports and recreation, I think that's what makes us a sports mad nation, not necessarily if we win competitions and World Cups.
19: So, Lester, I think you've nailed it. I would just add to what you've just said that the two absolutely go together. Because if you don't widen and deepen the talent pool and you don't create a culture of access where you can discover talent, then you're not going to get those elite sports people. You know, a pyramid is shaped like that for a reason, and you've got to make sure the base is strong. You know, when we went to Sikla Botsha Primary, that was our pilot of the Dream Leagues model. The way football was working at the school, there's probably 15, 20 kids in the school team. All the other kids are being told, well, yeah, I'll kick around at break, but you're never going to play football. That first school assembly at Sikla Botsha, we said, who wants to play football? 146 hands went up. That's a sevenfold increase in, firstly, the playing opportunity. And by the way, kids at school have a right to these kind of activities. It's not a privilege. But whoever was running the school team could say, who's that kid? I've never seen him before. And that's where we move from the point you're making to link it up to the elite success that we're all so desperate for.
1: Now, South Africa talks a lot about sports development. What do the grassroots programs get right than maybe the larger sporting structures, and what do they sometimes overlook? I can maybe point to a rugby example here in Cape Town with the Connect Rugby Academy, who's already produced Springbok Sevens, women's Springboks as well, the players that have gone into the franchises. If Tapelo's and other stories proves anything, what message should government and sponsors, ordinary South Africans, take away about investing in community sport?
19: Yeah, and I'm glad you've mentioned those other examples like Connect. I mean, there's a fabulous family of organizations that all do different things, but all working towards the same goal. So, Lester, I think the crucial thing is, on one level, this isn't complicated when you're referring to the base. You don't need to invest huge amounts of money in specific things. What you need to do is you need to create that access. And our model really is quite simple. I mean, the kids play in bibs. We have portable goalposts. We have adjustable poles for netball, so smaller kids don't, you know, strain their necks trying to get the ball through the hoop. All of these things are investable and sustainable. I just wish that we would have some kind of common purpose in terms of a national plan. I think the kinds of programs we run should be part of schools everywhere. I think every school should have an opportunity for kids to play football, kids to play netball. And if you get that right, then you can move in and say, who are the best kids? How are we going to support them? And they're out there. They're out there literally in their thousands. And, you know, it's an exciting journey if we can find those gems and polish them.
1: John Pullman, he's my colleague at 702. He hosts the 702 Afternoon Drive. He's also the founder of Dreamfields. And I would argue that without him, we would not have had a Tapelo Maseko, and we would have not been celebrating the first history of Bafana Bafana in South Africa qualifying for a knockout round in a FIFA World Cup. 18 minutes past 8 o'clock.
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4: Lester, thanks very much. A number of accidents this morning, quite concerning because, you know, it's just after payday and now you have 11 to 13 accidents happening. It's one on the N1 into outbound just after Makassar. We've got a stationary truck in the N1 outbound at Monte Vista. Then there is another accident, Jake's Hardwell Drive and Turfall Road out in Hanover Park. Also clearing Komiki Road and Corsair Way out in Sun Valley. It's a vehicle and a motorcyclist involved. Bark Street and Main Street in retreat. The N1 outbound before Sable Road. A crash as well as a police incident at 35th Street and Bishop Lavis Drive in Modderdam. And then Clipfontein Road and Johnson Street. Truck broken down in the N1 outbound at the N7 Monte Vista. The left lane is obstructed. And then the traffic signals faulty. Stellenbosch Arterial and Robert Sobukwe. I'm Zane Johnson. More eyewitness news traffic in 15 minutes.
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1: 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And this week, the home cooks must make big food using small appliances. 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
1: So who's ready to take the plunge? 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
1: 24 minutes past 8 o'clock time now for the bottom of the week. It's the time that we slow down. We also reflect, maybe laugh at some of our problems. But we don't have problems as South African football fans, because Bafana Bafana will play Canada in the round of 32 on Sunday, 9 p.m. Tyrone Fisher with bottom of the week. You live in a complex, in an apartment.
6: I do, yeah.
1: I saw a few videos of people cheering and celebrating, but it was muted. It was like, yes, yeah. Because obviously not to wake their family, but yeah. Also I do know, I have a couple of friends who face some disciplinary issues with the body corporate for celebrating at 4:15 yesterday morning when Tapelo Maseko scored a goal.
6: I fortunately live in a more old school apartment where the body corporate's not that involved. We love them for that. And then also, I think I might have been, because look, I live in the CBD, let's be honest. I might have been the only person up watching the game. I just celebrated silently. I chucked my arms up and I just was like... Also, I was quiet in disbelief. I couldn't believe it. I was like, because people forget, South Korea's not a joke. If you look at that team list, there's a PSG player in there. There's Son Heung-moon. That's a list. Mm. And I was like, wait, Bafana's actually just good.
1: Mm. We were really good. In fact, we went up 6 places in the FIFA rankings, from 60th to 54th in the FIFA rankings.
6: Underrated already. Still.
1: We are showing our mettle. But what else you want to talk about? The prevalence of online gambling. There was a report this week saying that that South Africans continue to bet away money that should be going to the essentials.
6: Ironically, there might have just been an online gambling ad, so I hope I don't get in trouble for this. But I heard your segment this week with Timothy Tragus on online gambling. And as I've known, it's ruining people financially, because of course it is. No surprises. But wasn't there a time when advertising gambling was illegal?
1: Yes. The difference is that the technology moves fast, and the betting companies would argue, well, we're not gambling companies, we're technology companies, and we don't have the legislation to meet that requirement.
6: So it's yet. Similar to the way that there's a dispensary on every single corner, even though it's actually illegal to buy weed unless it's for medical reasons.
1: It's the same reason why it took 13 years before we had any legislation that would govern e-hailing apps. The technology moves too fast.
6: It's way too quick. But I still wonder how they're getting away with it, and I think something needs to be looked into, but that's just me. Because watching the World Cup, there's at least one gambling ad per hydration break. Mm-hmm. Could rant about those. Then there's two per halftime break. And in all seriousness, if you have to advertise that much, there's definitely something nefarious with your product. Just definitely. Like, it's not Betway. It's their way. But I wanted to come up with a few more honest online betting company names. So I've just come up with a few. This is going to ruin my career in advertising. We have Hollywood Bet. We will ruin you financially. We have Sports Masa Pesa. I hope that's okay. We have Supersport. Wait, how did we get the rights to put this before the word bet? Then we have Mzanzi Bet. We can make you not be able to afford your kids' school fees. And I do know betting is all the rage, but please don't bet on the Bafana game against Canada, because the boys are going to win. And many of you are going to say, oh, the chances are more likely of Canada, so financially I should invest in Canada. We don't need that kind of negative energy right now. We don't need it.
1: We had Caro bet on Bafana to play to a draw yesterday, and she says it was the happiest that she'd let go of 20 rand. So well done to Caro. And then you've also been watching, look, you work in the arts as well. But you have taken issue with influencers traveling to the World Cup, sponsored by the Department of Arts, Sports and Culture. But arts and culture seems to have been forgotten. No money for the National Arts Festival, but money for influencers at the World Cup.
6: I would argue it is, Gaydon McKenzie is the Minister of Sport in bold and arts in italics. The National Arts Festival kicks off today in Makanda. And as we know, Gaydon McKenzie cut funding to the arts in South Africa last year, specifically to the festival. At the same time, a number of influencers and media personalities were funded by the government to go watch the World Cup. And I looked at the list of some of these people, and I'm upset because none of them can kick a ball. Like, why didn't you reach out to a Cape Town comedian that hardly anyone knows, but scores highlight-worthy goals in his monthly appearance at a Fives game? Like, I know no one knows me, but I'm better at football than these people. And I'm still available for Sunday. I don't know if the times would work, but, like, if you need me, Gaten, just sub me in, coach. But before Thursday, I'll be honest, I was

0: at a cinema that now serves food during the movie. And it sounds good in theory, but it to me it just felt wrong for some reason. And my feeling was proven right almost immediately. We were sitting in the theater and a group walked past in just before the movie started. They were talking loudly. So red flag number one. Then about 20 minutes into the movie, we see patrons walking in with food, trying to find the seats. And I was wondering how long this is going to take. I couldn't focus on the movie. I was like, get him his chips. And it was the same group of people, because of course it was. Red flag number two. Cool to have their food. I could focus on the movie. Then at the climax of the film, while the whole movie is being explained, two people in the same row, which happened to be in front of me, take out their phones, and one of them started watching TikToks in a cinema. TikToks, red flag number three. I wanted to kick the back of their chair like a baby in an airplane, but the seats were so big I couldn't reach. And that's the issue for me with ordering food in the cinema. Ooh. It's the same type of people who will order food that will also go on their phone in the middle of a movie. So I just want to say to the person who sat in row E during the 7:45 showing of Backrooms in Cavendish on Sunday, you know who you are. Until you gain better concentration than a fly, you should not be allowed in a cinema again.
1: Tyrone Fisher, he loves Bafana Bafana, not so much Gaten McKenzie, and takes issue with food, real food, not just popcorn, in cinemas. Where are you gigging? Where are you going to be performing?
0: Because I'm not at the National Arts Festival, I do have a few gigs next week. Next week, Tuesday, I'll be at the Novel Wine Bar at 8 p.m. Then on Wednesday, I'm going to be at the Springbok Arms, formerly known as Armchair. And then on Thursday, I'm going to be at Mojo Market.
1: Tyrone Fisher, also known as?
0: Anglerfish.tf.
1: On the socials. It's 28 minutes to 9 o'clock. Here's your Eyewitness News, and Aurelie Kalenga.
2: Thanks, Lester. Good morning. As today marks 4 years since the deaths of 21 young people at the Enyobeni Tavern in East London, South Africans are being urged to reflect on their relationship with alcohol. The victims, aged between 13 and 21, were celebrating the end of mid-year exams when tragedy struck. The owners of the establishment have since been found guilty of selling alcohol to minors and were sentenced to a fine of 5,000 rand each or 100 days in prison. The Southern African Alcohol Policy Alliance, South Africa's Nomcebo Dlamini, says although the official cause of death is suffocation, high levels of methanol, commonly found in homemade or illegal liquor, were found in the victim's blood.
3: As South Africa commemorated Youth Month, 21 families were left to bury their children. And perhaps most painfully of all, these deaths occurred on the International Day Against Drug Abuse and Illicit Trafficking, a day dedicated to protecting young people from the harms of alcohol and other drugs. That painful irony should never be forgotten.
2: Dlamini says 4 years later, the grief, unanswered questions, and the responsibility to act remain.
3: This was not simply an isolated tragedy. It exposed deeper problems facing South Africa regarding alcohol use. Easy access to alcohol by young people, weak enforcement of existing laws, the widespread availability of cheap alcohol, and the normalization of alcohol use while ignoring its consequences.
2: Dlamini says had various laws been enforced, chief among them prohibiting the sale of alcohol to minors, this tragedy would not have happened. Western Cape police say investigations are continuing into the murder of a Mossel Bay teenager during unrest linked to anti-immigration protests. 19-year-old Nhlamulo Sambo, a South African from Limpopo, was fatally stabbed last month. In the aftermath of the killing, police indicated he died during an attempted burglary and was not targeted in anti-immigration violence. However, his family has disputed this, insisting he was attacked because he spoke Xitsonga. Ntutuzelo Nene reports.
4: A 23-year-old man was later arrested in connection with the murder, but was released before appearing in court after prosecutors found there was insufficient evidence to proceed. In an interview with ENCA, the suspect maintained his innocence. Western Cape Police Commissioner Thembisile Phathekile says investigators are still following up on outstanding aspects of the case.
5: Most of the time you take the person and then there are certain issues that the state would want to be attended to, and then those are the matters that are being attended to.
4: Police say detectives remain committed to securing justice for the slain teenager and ensuring that all outstanding leads are thoroughly investigated. Ntutuzelo Nene,

0: Witness News.
1: The Khayelitsha Spiritual Crime Prevention Forum says crime in the area is impacting the delivery of essential services for residents. The forum was reacting to a number of attacks on emergency service workers. The latest, a female EMS worker, was hijacked in Khayelitsha earlier this week. Forum chairperson Sakile Kula says crime now also affects social workers in the area.
2: In a year ago when I engaged with them on this issue, they were also the concern that their vehicles have been hijacked and so forth. But however, we cannot sit as a community only on the receiving end of being told that if a van is hijacked, then there is nothing to do.
1: Kula says residents must work together to find solutions to the growing problem.
2: It is indeed, the crime is an issue that is threatening our community in many ways, and is also depriving the services to be reached by the community. That is a big, big concern.
1: And an attack on a ship in the Strait of Hormuz has led the UN to suspend efforts to evacuate trapped sailors. Iran reportedly struck a container ship in the strait yesterday. Tehran imposed a blockade of the strait during the war, sparking a global economic shock that since said it plans to introduce maritime service fees. These developments may complicate negotiations between the US and Iran, which are trying to forge a final agreement after signing a memorandum of understanding to end the conflict that started in late February. Cape Town's cloudy, becoming fine with a light southeaster and a high of 21. The top story as today marks 4 years since the death of 21 young people at the Enyobeni Tavern in East London. South Africans are being urged to reflect on their relationship with alcohol.
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4: 20 minutes to 9 o'clock in this EWN Traffic. 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
0: Thanks very much, Lester. Happening in traffic this morning, still clearing accidents, and I hope it's going to calm down just after 9 o'clock. Jake's Harwell Drive before Turfall Road in Inova Park. The into outbound after Makassar at Komiki Road and Corsair Way in Sun Valley. And then at Bark Street and Main Street in Retreat. The accident, as well as the police incident at 35th Street in Bishop Lavis, that's still being cleared up this morning. And there's a truck broken down on the N1 outbound just at the N7 in Monte Vista. So be careful if you're heading past there this morning. Traffic signals faulty. It's at Stellenbosch Arterial and Robert Sobukwe in Mottendam. And then Strand Street and Van Tromp Street, but that's in Belgravia. Those lights are down. I'm Zane Johnson. More Eyewitness News traffic at 9 o'clock.
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4: Here in the mind games have already started. I've been sent a video this morning of the Canadian team, the Canada's men's team, ordered food from a Nigerian restaurant and released the video yesterday. The mind games have started ahead of Sunday's clash with Bafana Bafana, 9 p.m.
11: Good morning, Lester. That's perfectly fine. Last time I checked, I heard that there was maple leaf curry on the menu for Sunday, but...
4: Moose curry!
11: Moose curry.
4: Maple leaf curry.
11: But elsewhere, we get off the mark at the T20 World Cup, where the Proteas women beat the Dutch by 88 runs in Bristol last night. Tasman Britt scored her maiden T20 ton to finish unbeaten on 114 runs off 63 balls. Here's what she had to say after the win.
12: Yeah, I mean, I always believe in myself. I always like to think that there's somewhere along the line I'll be able to help this team win a World Cup. I'm glad that I could get that 100, and I'm glad I could help us to get to the 200 today. Coach, he's got his own little tricks. Seems to be working. So, yeah, we just trust the process. At the end of the day, it's not the 11 that, you know, that defines us. It's the 15. So whoever bats or whoever position you bat in, we just try and make sure that we get over the line.
11: To the men's side now, Proteas all-rounder Marco Janssen cracked the nod for the Forbes Africa 30 under 30 class of 2026. The prestigious list recognizes young leaders, innovators and change makers shaping the future of the continent. So well done to Plunk. Staying with the theme of our national teams, but we sidestep to rugby now. Rambo Kubeka will captain the junior Springboks when they kick off the defense of their under 20 world title in Georgia tomorrow. South Africa tackle Uruguay at 6:30 in the evening. We switch gears to MotoGP now, where two-time world champion Francesco Bagnaia will join Italian manufacturer Aprilia Racing from next season onwards. Now, earlier this week, Pecco announced that he'll be leaving Ducati course at the end of the current season, and now we know where he's going. To the world of football now, starting with some local transfer news. Bradley Krobler, Tabang Monare and Rivaldo Kutsia are among the seven exits confirmed by Sekhukhune United after the club decided not to renew their contracts. Over in Europe, Manchester City have agreed a deal to sign England midfielder Elliot Anderson from Nottingham Forest for a club record fee in the region of £116 million. Anderson is set to undergo his medical in New York, with both clubs keen on getting that deal done before England face Panama at the World Cup. Elsewhere in the Premier League, Arsenal have made Piero Capier's loan move from Bayer Leverkusen a permanent one after exercising the buy option for £34.5 million, and Leicester will like this one. Andre Onana is set to leave Manchester United on another season-long loan to Trabzonspor. And finally, at the FIFA World Cup, Cote d'Ivoire became the latest African nation to make history at the World Cup. This after Nicolas Pepe netted in either half for a 2-0 win over Curaçao in Philadelphia last night. That saw them finish as runners-up to Germany in Group E. Kieran Thompson, Eyewitness News Sport.
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4: That's in 15 minutes' time. Clarence Ford and Views and News. What's coming up, Clarence?
13: Vusikat Matlala turns state witness. I think there's some people shaking in their boots, literally. Don't you?
4: There's your small Inyana skeletons.
13: Is it small, though?
4: Definitely not.
13: Those are like real guffle skeletons, those. We're going to be talking about what this could reveal. Vusi Katmatlala, Tony State witness at about 10:15. We're going to look at DigiFi. They're doing amazing stuff with young people. We're talking digital and creative economy specifically, and AI as well. So we're empowering the next generation of investors. It's through learning to earning. That is the pipeline they're creating, and exciting stuff at 10:30. We'll also be chatting to Mark Fransman, multi-instrumentalist, a genius musician, and Dr. Dizu Plachis will join us in the studio. They'll talk to us about the TAJE Master Musician Mentorship at about 11:30. It's a mixed bag. Through till 12 on Views and News.
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4: 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Yes, 339 VWs, new, demo and pre-owned, have been marked down by an astonishing 11.3 million rand. 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
4: 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And we will be speaking to Michelle Carlson, who is the founder of Feel Good Health, and we're going to be talking about her sector in the wellness space, and she specializes in 100% natural, plant-based, and cruelty-free remedies. But as always, I speak to our chief judge. Tuli Magubane is also the founder and director of Mint Fresh Technology Solutions. Morning, Tuli. What is it about Michelle and Feel Good Health that stood out for you that said, I want her as a finalist for Nedbank Business Ignite with Cape Talk?
17: Good morning, Lester, and good morning to the listeners. And if I want to be a bit silly, I would say, you know, feel good gave me, you know, a feel good feeling going through the entries, because the story is something that a lot of people can relate to. In this modern world, we face a lot of challenges, and mental wellness as well is a challenge for a lot of people. So you end up maybe seeing a psychologist, a psychiatrist, and they would prescribe some kind of medication to you. But sometimes some of those have, you know, adverse effects on you. They might treat one symptom but create others. And so having observed this as a former psychologist, Michelle realized that there has to be an alternative way, you know, using just natural remedies to deal with ADHD, anxiety, depression. And that's where the evolution of Feel Good actually started, looking at using plants and, you know, making tinctures, pills and all of that to treat all of those. And over the years, the range has actually increased. And I guess the business grew to the point that she gave up her practice and focused full time on the business.
4: So let me find out more from Michelle Carlos of Feel Good Health. As a clinical psychologist, a medical professional, you've developed medication and supplements, and that's very important to note. What is the gap that you saw as being a mother and a clinical psychologist to say, I see a problem before me, this is how I'm going to solve it?
18: Yes, thanks for that intro as well, Thuli. You summed it up very well. So, as you said, I'm a clinical psychologist turned entrepreneur, so I've really swapped the therapy room for the boardroom and the warehouse. And I started Feel Good Health more than 20 years ago in my practice to try and offer natural alternatives to the people that were clients in my practice. So that was basically a relatively small range for depression and anxiety, ADHD, sleep problems, you know, the common problems that I saw in my practice. And it became so popular and it grew so fast that eventually, as Thuli said, I had to close my practice because I felt that I could help more people by starting Feel Good Health than I could in my practice. It's very expensive to see people in a psychology practice, and I can help a lot more people like this.
4: Talk to me how the market has grown, the target market of people feeling that they would like the professional treatment, the effective remedy, but moving away from the pharmaceutical. There's of course a time and space and place, of course, but them feeling they want more natural remedies.
18: Yes, so when I started Feel Good Health, it was quite a niche market, but it is my passion to make natural medicines available to everybody. So if I think of a family where the baby has colic, the toddler won't sleep, the preschool child is sick again, the child at school can't concentrate, the mom has PMS, the dad is feeling stressed and grumpy and maybe having a little problem in the bedroom. I think of a whole family and the family dog, perhaps with an itchy skin problem. So we have a full family focus and we really want to make natural medicines available to everybody.
4: How interesting, we've almost come full circle, because I remember whenever if I had a toothache, I had to bite on a clove.
18: When
4: all sorts of triple kiss, we went from old auntie's remedies, the omens heart, to the pharmaceuticals, and now through the scientific backing, we're actually discovering, well, that Omens Rat actually does have efficacy.
18: Yes, so the Omens Rat, it's geweet. And we really want to tap into that, because for many years, people didn't have the option. And I'm really, really passionate about having a medical choice. I think everybody should have medical choice. And we want to be there for families. And so we have moved from an online store that we started in into health shops, pharmacies, retail stores, bigger chains like MediRite and Babies R Us. And we're growing every day. And I think the focus is now on people understanding natural medicines, understanding that they are safe and effective, but yet you do have to buy from a reputable place. You do need remedies which are safe and have been well researched.
4: You've been this side of your professional life for 20 years. This business has been operating for 20 years.
18: Yes.
4: What was the biggest obstacle for you from coming as from a clinical background to having and developing these remedies, a business that grows? You've gone from B2C, that's business to consumer, to now business to business.
18: Yes.
4: It's booming a little bit. Yes. But what has been the biggest hurdle in the adjustment from clinical practitioner to now to business person?
18: I think, as a clinical psychologist, we aren't trained in business. Mm. So it's one thing to say we've got this great big range of more than 350 remedies, but how to get it out there is a different thing. And of course, I thought it was going to be very easy because they're fantastic remedies and I know people need them, but it wasn't so easy. And I think what's helped me is just my ability to connect with people. So I understand people, I understand what they need, I understand what their problems are, and I'm a Taurian, I don't give up. So I just carry on and on. And it's really served me in the business. I think that we've made a very good progress in getting people to accept natural medicines.
4: Michelle Carlson of Feel Good Health, really appreciate your time and best of luck for the rest of this competition. Thule, the last word goes to you.
17: Thank you, Lester. And as Michelle said, you really need that bulldog tenacity to succeed in business. And so if you've had that tenacity, there's still a small window open for you to enter, and you could still make it as one of the five last finalists that we'll be showcasing next week. So I'm looking forward to that.
4: Thule, I'll chat to you then. And Michelle, best of luck. It's 3 minutes to 9 o'clock.
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1: Western Cape police have warned supporters of next week's anti-immigration protest against inciting violence, spreading disinformation, or intimidating others online. Several civic organizations are planning marches across the country on June 30th, calling for undocumented foreign nationals to leave South Africa.
19: Patekile has urged protest organizers and leaders to ensure their supporters act within the law.
20: Do not hesitate to invoke the provisions of the Cybercrime Act. We will ensure that it's brought to our attention and so that we take
3: 24 hours a day, Eyewitness News. In touch, in tune, and independent.
4: 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That's life-changing money that could be yours instantly. So catch the live draw this Friday at 9 p.m. on ETV and SABC, and you could become SA's next multi-millionaire. 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
4: I take a break from Monday. I'm off for at least 2 weeks. John Matham will be standing in on the show in my stead. So if you don't hear from me, well, I'll be back soon. But that's our show. Clarence Ford is up next with Views and News. I'm going to go sleep, go rest, and I'll be up watching football again Sunday night. Bafana, Bafana, in the round of 32 in the FIFA World Cup. Hope you stay well and go Bafana. Bye-bye.
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1: Good morning, I'm Aurélie Kalinga. A woman accused of decapitating her sister is back in the Bellville Magistrates Court today. Aletta Rose missed a scheduled virtual appearance yesterday due to a procedural issue. 63-year-old Rose was sent for psychiatric observation last month after allegedly killing her 80-year-old sister. Cameron Clark has more.
2: After two failed attempts to connect to Paulsmoor Prison, officials told the court they were unaware of the matter once a link was finally established. They said no arrangements had been made to book Aletta Rose out of her cell and escort her to the live stream facility. The victim's son, Minna Rose, left court early after two adjournments. On her psychiatric observation, he said she had never appeared psychologically disturbed.
5: If that has been found, that there's an undertone of this psychiatric disturbedness going on, which means family never knew about. It will be the first and it will be very surprising for us.
2: Proceedings were postponed to today when Aletta Rose is expected to appear for an update on her psychiatric observation. She remains without legal representation after dismissing the Afrikaans-speaking lawyer she had requested. Camry Clark, Eyewitness News.
1: The first major anti-immigration march ahead of the informal June 30th deadline is set to get underway in Johannesburg today. About 1,000 Operation Dudula supporters are expected to march through the inner city to China Shopping Center and Dragon City to demand compliance with South Africa's labor laws. Law enforcement agencies remain on high alert, as Monge Zikoko reports.
6: The march will begin at Mary Fitzgerald Square in Newtown before making its way through Joburg CBD. Organizers are expected to hand over memorandums at China Shopping Center and Dragon City before returning to the gathering point later this afternoon. The Johannesburg Metro Police Department says the gathering has been approved and officers, together with the South African Police Service, will be deployed to manage traffic, monitor the procession and maintain public order. Motorists are advised to expect traffic disruptions around Mary Fitzgerald Square, Main Reef Road, China Shopping Center, and Dragon City throughout the day. Monkey Zikoko, Eyewitness News.
1: Meanwhile, here in Cape Town, police officers have been deployed around the Zimbabwean consulate to maintain law and order as hundreds await transport home. Scores of Zimbabweans have spent several days camped on the pavement outside the consulate, hoping for assistance from their government to return to their country. Their departure comes amid growing anti-migrant protests in South Africa. Outgoing Western Cape Police Commissioner Thembisile Patekile says they remain on high alert.
23: We have our police around and also those that are not in uniform to ensure that everything goes smoothly. And I must say, with the municipalities that we worked with in the Bedarstorp as well as the Mossel Bay, it was such an honor to see how those municipalities responded when the people were displaced and how it was facilitated to get the people to where they're supposed to go to the countries.
1: Self-proclaimed police informant Tumelo Nku will return to the Madlanga Commission this morning to continue testifying about his questionable presence at a controversial 2021 drug bust. Nku claims he tipped Gauteng Traffic Police Inspector Samuel Mashaba about a truck moving more than 700 kilograms of cocaine from Durban to Johannesburg. Both Mashaba and Nku were, however, arrested on the scene on suspicion they were attempting to steal the drugs. Justice Mbuyiseli Madlanga spent about 2 hours asking Nku why he had 60,000 rand in cash at the crime scene.
24: Is the petty cash the 60,000 rand or is the petty cash something else?
25: The 60,000 rand.
24: Petty cash 60,000 rand for an individual?
25: No, not for an individual. That
24: also. Mr. Nku, who is an individual, he calls 60,000 rand petty cash?
25: No, it was petty cash for the company. It was not my money.
1: And Venezuelans are searching for survivors after two major earthquakes killed at least 235 people. The magnitudes 7.2 and 7.5 quakes hit the north of the country within less than a minute of each other on Wednesday. Around 4,300 people were injured. Gold is trading at $4,005.57 an ounce. The rand's at 16.53 to the dollar, 21.81 to the pound, 18.80 to the euro. Brent crude oil is at $73.79 a barrel.
0: Happening in traffic this morning, there is an accident at Solari's Pass Road in Gordons Bay. Another crash on the R60 in Robertson at Robertson Winery. And then also Jake's Harville Drive and Turfall Road in Hanover Park. A crash on the R300 and Stellenbosch Arterial under the bridge where a vehicle has overturned. The traffic lights faulty this morning at Stellenbosch Arterial Road and Robert Sobukwe in Modderdam.
1: Cape Town's cloudy, becoming fine with a light southeaster and a high of 21 degrees. The top story in EWN this hour, a woman accused of decapitating her sister is back in the Bellville Magistrates Court today.
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13: 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It is 6 minutes past 9 o'clock. Time for views and news through till 12 o'clock. My name's Clarence. It is Friday. And some of that Friday is going to shine through. Yeah, lots to talk about. If you're ready, I am. Let's talk.
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13: Tell me what you're doing. That's an important part of what we do in the morning. You tell us about the interesting things that you've encountered on your normal roundabout today. You can do that via WhatsApp. Of course, Guli has done exactly that. Ghulam writes, good morning, Clarence. I hope you can help. I picked up someone's ID card in the CBD now. What is the best way to try and get it back to its owner? It's a youngish person, and I'm sure he doesn't want to go through all that drama at Home Affairs. Cheers, Ghulam. I share your concern. All of that drama at Home Affairs, and I think the ID is very important for a young person, but I don't have the answer to the question. The nice thing is, when I don't have the answer to the question, I can stick it into the ether, and I get answers. Maybe you have advice that I can give Ghulam. He's sitting with somebody's ID. He wants to get it back to the person. What do you suggest I do in respect of that little situation? And of course, you can send your question or your answer on WhatsApp, 0725671567. And I see Vernon, you are early. How does a wombat, how is a wombat able to produce cube-shaped scats? They're the only animal to do so. And that question is for the Naked Scientists. Naked Scientist, 9:30 as per usual. Take Vernon's cues, or cue. Get your questions in really early. We work on a FIFO system, so we'll get to yours if it comes in really early on that WhatsApp number. We'll also seek to home a hound a little later on. And, of course, Vusi Musi Matlala has become a state witness. 15 years of jail term, eight of it, or is it seven of it, is suspended. So 8 years in jail. And, of course, for that to kind of happen, he had to come clean on his relationships with all of the police generals. The inappropriate relationships that he enjoyed with police generals. And I was suggesting that maybe just some of those generals are shaking in their boots in anticipation of what or how that information is going to impact their health. We're going to talk about related matters at 10:15. But that Madlanga commission consistently kind of points to a condition. Yeah, I think that's what I want to say. Very bad condition within our security apparatus, within the police services, and within the law enforcement kind of cluster, the criminal justice cluster. It is so revealing what is going on over there. I cannot be shocked anymore. Of course, there's a lot playing out there today as well, so you may want to keep your eye on matters. So some of the stuff we're talking about right here on Views and News through till 12 o'clock. Okay, I can talk. I should talk. We are talking football. We are talking football. There's a very important game that comes South Africa's way on Sunday. And I was telling you, I'm telling you that I believe in amateur sport and amateur football because I was there. I played under 10 for Woodside and I played for Spenston, which is a Wynberg-based club for a very, very long time in my young life. And they taught me amazing kind of values. And I think the extent to which amateur sport was part of the equation on the Cape Flats especially has diminished. And I'd like to see a return of amateur football. And I think it has such an important role to play in our society. So I found a little clip again of an under 10 side in conversation with their coach. And this is typically the kind of life lessons that a coach would give me in amateur football specifically. And that's why I'm on this mission to get more amateur football played and more amateur sport happening on a kind of league basis, on an inter-school basis in the Western Cape, because there are values that are imparted that will serve you for life. Values like the values being taught here.
7: If you go into this thinking that the teams are unfair, guess what's going to happen? What's your energy going to be like? You're already losing. There's no such thing as unfair teams when everyone is the same standard. And that mindset of life's unfair, this is unfair, ugh, that's a loser's mentality. Get that mentality out. It is a loser's mentality. It's not unfair. It's how you're looking at it, okay?
13: Yeah, an important part of the equation is don't be a victim. And that's the kind of stuff that they would teach you. If you're like, those guys are bigger than us, it's unfair, we're going to lose. Hey, you're going to lose. And that's what amateur sport can do for society. Let's get it back. I mean, those were apartheid days. You know, it should be a lot easier these days to get these inter-school kind of leagues happening and the amateur sports giving them the kind of support to pull more young people in and, of course, teach them those values. Of course, and the cream is going to rise to the top and the pipeline into the professional leagues are going to be very healthy. And now we get, like, billions of rands. Professional sport is about incentive. It's about national pride. I get that. I'm not going to argue about that today. But it's about incentive. And incentive comes now and it's gone tomorrow. But values stand with you for the rest of your life. Don't be a victim. The value that came through that particular lesson from the coach to his under 10 side. Wasn't that just wonderful? I think it was. Now it's Friday. I want a Friday song. Joe, I've given Joe an idea. Let's take a listen.

0: Yeah, and I'm sure you've noticed how the air just kind of feels light on a Friday, does it not? Friday has its own unique energy. It's the day we finally stop the weight of the week and breathe a little easier. And that was Spyro Jarrah's Morning Dance. That was Mr. Bekenstein on the saxophone. I just love that man. Got to meet him a couple of times. But it's the ultimate Friday song, I think, because it's pure. It's uncomplicated joy. Morning Dance, that bright, sun-drenched melody doesn't ask you to overthink. It just invites you to step into the light and shake off the week, and that's what we're going to do. The weekend begins right here. Happy Friday at nearly 9:15. We're going to go to Orly Kalinga. She'll tell us what's in the news diary. A quick little, there's some ideas in. Eddie sent us a voice note on the ID. No, you don't have that yet. So Floris and Eddie have responded to you, Gully. So, the best kind of action that you can take, will be available in a short while. Errol Thompson's on the line. Welcome, Errol. Okay. Must I click him on? There we go. Okay. Joe's playing catch up on the other side. I got you now, Errol. Welcome.
1: Good morning, Clary, and good morning to the listeners. Clary, you know, if you can get right what you just told us about football and amateur football, especially football in the schools, you'll be the greatest man on earth.
0: Why is it because so difficult?
1: Because it's FIFA, not FIFA, SAFA. If you can get SAFA to put in place what you want to do, it would be the greatest thing for SA football. Because if you look at what SARU has done for rugby, with school leagues and high school leagues and national tournaments, and that is why the rugby are world champions.
0: Yeah,
1: I don't say that Bafana will become world champions, but at least the talent pool will be unearthed to no extent, Clary.
0: Because it's embraced that community level, absolutely.
1: Absolutely, and you know, there's no better people to teach young children play football than the teachers themselves.
0: Agreed.
1: So, you know, when I was at high school, I went on a coaching course for high school players. They don't have that anymore, Clary. And if we get that structures in place on the same lines as rugby, we will unearth players that you'd never heard of before. Because if you look around the streets where we live, how they play with the tennis balls, if those children can be structured into primary school leagues and progress to high school leagues and then progress to the clubs, Clarence Bafana won't be 54. They actually went from 60 to 54 now.
0: They'll probably be
1: around about 30.
0: So you locate the challenge with SAFA, or the problem with SAFA, not a challenge, a problem with SAFA. But I'm sure maybe education department can formalize those kind of inter-school leagues at an education department level as well, can't they?
1: Clary, you know, they're not interested. Look where our athletics has gone. That's just one thing. But anyway, Clary, I wish you everything of the best. To get this thing going, if there's one person that can do it, it would be you.
0: Oi. Let's just put it
1: out
0: there. Let's have the universe collude.
1: I'm also going to take a note of what that voice note said yesterday. I'm going to do the same tomorrow on Sunday as what I did yesterday.
0: Yeah, that means I must get in sleep. I'm not going to do that on Sunday. I'm going to come to work a little more.
1: No. I'm not saying about coming early. I'm saying from the word go, even weeks before the World Cup, I said Bafana will never win again.
0: Yeah, that's true.
1: So I'm going to say for Sunday, they're going to lose and then they will win. Going to be like Mawandi. Mawandi must always give it upside down.
0: Got to wrap up. You're gonna eat two hats.
1: Thank you.
0: Two hats you're going to eat in 1 week, Errol. Have a lekker weekend. Orly Kalinga is in the studio. She's here to tell us about that news diary. Welcome, Orly.
2: Thanks, Clarence. Good morning. The first major anti-immigration march ahead of that informal or self-imposed June 30th deadline is set to get underway in Johannesburg today. So about 1,000 Operation Dudula supporters will be marching marching through the city center. We have a woman, the woman accused of decapitating her sister, that is Aletta Rose. She's back in the Bellville Magistrates Court today. Yesterday, she was supposed to appear, but she missed a that appearance due to a procedural issue. And then at the Matlanga Commission, Tumelo Nku, who's a self-proclaimed police informant, he'll return to the commission this morning, continuing to testify about his questionable presence at a controversial 2021 drug bust.
0: Oli Kalinga on the Newsbeat through till 12 o'clock, and some of the stories she's going to unpack on in that time. Okay, so we're going to take a short break, and then we're going to give Gulam the advice that's been offered by you when we come back.
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0: Welcome back. It is 9:22. Views and News with me, Clarence. And again, Gulam sent us a WhatsApp message. He's picked up the ID card of a young person, and he wanted to know what his best next action is to return that ID card to that young person. And I asked you to help with a response, and this is what you sound like.
10: Clarence, good morning. With regard to that ID was picked up, it's quite simple. You know, just go to social media. If you go to Facebook, type in the name, which is on the ID, obviously, and then perhaps also take a photo of the ID and eliminate that the ID number, and the face is recognizable, obviously. So that will be an option to perhaps put on social media as well. You know, I hope it helps. Have a good one. And happy Friday. It's the weekend, baby, and the schools are closed.
0: It really
10: does. Thank you. God bless.
0: Thank you, Eddie. God bless you, too. It really does help, because I think you don't want to just put the picture of the ID on social media because that young person could have a Fushini account and a furniture account without that person knowing in absolute no time. But yeah, you want to take out the ID number. You want to take out the things that people can use for the wrong purposes. You want to go search for that name on ID, rather on social media, and see if you can make a connection there. Ghulam, that's some work for you over the weekend. I think Eddie is giving you some really good advice. I know there's another little bit of advice on the issue. Let's take a listen.
11: Clarence, tell him to look for on social media. All young people are there.
0: Yeah, okay. Look again on social media, but you don't want to take a photograph of that ID and stick it on there. Completely take the number out. Okay, we were talking about, and our focus is on football, and understandably so. And we need to take a holistic, take on football, or maybe what the country needs. We're doing very, very well indeed, and I'd just love to see an added focus, a bigger focus on amateur sport. I do believe that it teaches you values, and one of the values that it teaches you is delayed gratification. And I think, if anything, we need delayed gratification for young people. I think mastery over football requires literally hundreds of hours of sometimes very repetitive and very unglamorous practice as well. And it teaches young people that reward comes from, or what requires, sustained and patient effort. So I think that's one of the things, but there's so very many things. It teaches you accountability, how to deal with adversity. There's structure, of course. You've got to navigate the authority of referees. You've got to adhere to the strategies of the coach. There's camaraderie. There's diversity. Diverse belonging, may I add. And also, I think, collective responsibility as a team. And that's, of course, the subjugation of ego. Ego is the battle in the world today. So football, I think, is an ultimate team sport. It is. A single superstar cannot win a match alone. That much we know. And younger players quickly learn that individual brilliance must serve the collective goal. And teaching them to celebrate a teammate's success as their own, I think they are incredible values that would serve young people for life. But we've stuffed up on the amateur front. Now there's another voice note in. Let's take a listen.
12: Goeiemôre, Clarence. Goeiemôre, so van Woester, man. Let me tell you, Madlana has definitely let the cat out of the bag, pun intended. There's a lot of senior generals who are going to bed with headaches, stomach cramps, and all that. And it's all because of one guy who are tired of using correctional service bathrooms. He want to go back to his own litter box. Cozy. So, yeah, I just wonder who that general or that minister, previous minister is. Do you know? Have a good job, bye-bye.
0: Yeah, the cat must go back to his little box. I get that. So there's an agreement there. Essentially, Vusi Cat Matlala has turned a state witness. So he had to tell all about his relationships to the police and leaders, generals, management within that police service. And what is it going to reveal? And we know there's been a lot of conversation. News 24, in fact, really unpacked all of the issues between IDAC, which resides within the NPA, and Makwanazi, the general, of course, saying that there's a war, talking about blood. I think there's a whole lot of stuff that may come from Matlala's position as state witness if all was declared. And it can really go a long way in ridding the service of all the very many bad apples at that kind of senior level, because especially in a space that requires discipline like the South African police services, the fish is going to rot from the head. And the head appears to be very, very rotten, so I'm not quite sure what the state of the fish is. And we need to take a scalpel to that fish. We really have to. There's another voice note from Happy.
13: Hi, Clarence. This is Mervyn in Claymont. I just want to echo what Errol Thompson just called in about. but I want to disagree with him. It's not a SAFA's mission to drive this process. SAFA picks off the cream of the crop from the clubs, you know, the professional clubs. But it all comes down to the school governing bodies, of which Errol is well aware of. School governing bodies are parents, and parents all have to share the same pain. And that's where SARU has made them so successful, is because they work with parents at school level to identify those kids, the potential in those kids, and drive those kids in the right direction. So let's come back to the school governing bodies that will have to drive the process on the ground at that specific school where they're at, and encourage the kids to partake in amateur sports. Thanks, Gladys. This is Mervyn in Claymont.
0: Thank you for that, Mervyn. I think maybe we should then encourage school governing bodies to show more enthusiasm on that particular side, because we need a holistic intervention in young people's lives at this particular moment in time. We know that the focus on academic is maybe not going to serve them to the extent that it has served them in the past. Of course, STEM subjects are an absolute imperative and a focus there as well. But get them away from their cell phones, get them to play, and get them into that entire thing that amateur sport represents. It represents values more so than performance. And values that will serve young people for the rest of their lives, especially if you're an amateur like I was. I mean, I wasn't the best of, okay, I was captain. I was captain. So I was bad. I wasn't really bad, but I don't think I was a great footballer. And I think those values get to serve you for the rest of the life of your life if you don't go through to become a professional footballer. And the cream, of course, will go there and hopefully represent Bafana Bafana and get snapped up by international leagues and really big international clubs. We need to get that focus back to amateur sport, community level kind of sport. And there has been a dearth on that front. At 9:30, Eyewitness News headlines, and Orly Kalinga is standing by.
2: Thanks, Clarence. Good morning. The Consumer Goods Council of South Africa has warned retailers to be on alert.

0: task team last year. He was linked to the murder of the DA's Nhlaye Ndlovu, but was charged with two more matters while behind bars. And human-caused climate change has been blamed for a heat wave in Europe. Scientists say the event would have been virtually impossible 50 years ago. Europe is the world's fastest warming continent, and tens of millions of people have sweltered this week in temperatures that broke records in some countries. These and other stories at 10 or as it happens.
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0: In the traffic, there are accidents at Solari's Pass Road in Gordons Bay, on the R60 in Robertson at Robertson Winery, at Jake's Herval before Turf Hall in Hanover Park, on the R300 and Stellenbosch Arterial under the bridge, of vehicles overturned. The traffic lights are faulty at Stellenbosch Arterial Road and Robert Sobukwe Road in Modderdam, and at Strand Street and Van Tromp Street in Belgravia. Aurélie Kalinga, EWN Traffic.
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9: It's 9:35. This is Views and News. My name's Clarence, and it is time for the Naked Scientist. It is time for you to tell us or to send through your question that you badly want answered. Dr. Chris Smith is the consultant virologist at Addenbrooke's Hospital in Cambridge, and he joins us every Friday. And yeah, it's an opportunity to keep to get that question answered. Welcome, Chris. It's always great to have you, and I believe you are experiencing some great weather in Europe. Or is it too much for you?
10: Hello from the sauna. Yeah, it's really hot. It's going to get hotter again today. Sort of ridiculously hot. Sort of mid-30s type temperatures that are just unknown. And yes, it's nice to have some nice weather, but not this extreme. And we're just not set up for it. I mean, obviously, in some parts of the world, 45 degrees is perfectly reasonable. And, you know, I've driven across the top of Australia, across the Kimberley, across

0: desert and it was 45 degrees in the shade every day. But you're set out for it, you're equipped for it, and you expect it. In countries like the UK, where you expect it to be cloudy and rainy, it's just not what people are used to. And it has brought the country to a bit of a standstill, to be honest. We've got schools are closed, people are not travelling easily on trains because, A, the trains are really hot, but they're just not running, and certain businesses have shut down, and also certain websites, not in this country, but people who are hosting websites in other European countries are seeing their websites go down because data centres are getting too hot. There was one particular company advising its subscribers, don't try and log on to our website today because our data center's overheated in France and it's all gone down. So, yeah, I think we need to plan a bit better because all the predictions suggest this is going to become a lot more common as the world warms up.
1: And this is ahead of a super El Nino. So the immediate future looks even worse for Europe when it comes to heat.
0: Well, remember that El Nino is this patch of warm water that moves backwards and forwards in the Pacific Ocean, and it therefore has a very powerful influence on weather patterns and climate down in the southern hemisphere, particularly America, Australia, etc., either side of the Pacific Ocean. Nevertheless, there are some knock-on effects for the northern hemisphere, but they're going to be quite diluted. It's not the heavy driver that you get down in the southern hemisphere for us, El Nino. But it's all connected. And the fact is that as the world warms, because there are a range of reasons why the world warms, there are natural cycles, but there are also forcing effects of us putting lots of carbon into the atmosphere. Those effects are undoubtedly going to, the models suggest, increase global temperatures. That puts more energy in the atmosphere, and that means bigger storms, more frequent storms, but also bigger departures from what we regard as normal. This is a big departure from what we regard as normal. What's actually happened over Europe is that the jet stream, which is this thin band of air that circulates about 5 to 8 miles above the planet's surface around the north of the planet. And the reason it circulates there is because you have warm air coming from the tropics below, cold air coming from the Arctic above, and it segregates this band of high-moving, fast-moving, west-to-east-flowing air. This normally sort of ripples along at a certain latitude down from the poles, but occasionally it deforms and distorts. It's a bit like you're getting a loop in a piece of string. And a loop has formed, looking a bit like an omega symbol, with the omega circle centred on Europe and some lower pressure either side of the jet stream. And this is pinching a big blob of hot, high pressure over Europe and creating what they call a heat dome. So the high pressure sits there, stopping any other air systems moving in and concentrating air in that patch, which then has lots of still air, lots of clear air, and therefore lots of sunshine heating the land, and it then becomes a self-fulfilling prophecy because it's very stable. It just gets hotter and hotter, which is what's happened. Parts of France are seeing sort of 45 degrees at the moment.
1: Yeah, and some sad stories reaching us from France this past week as well. Let's get on to a question from Max. Max wants to know if a 4D being walked into his 3D office, what he would actually see.
0: I'm not quite clear on the question. Say that again.
1: A 4D being, so we're talking interdimensional being, walking into my 3D office, what would I actually see?
0: Right, okay. Well, remember, the fourth dimension is actually time. So we see an X, a Y, and a Z coordinate, and then the fourth dimension is the time. So I would hope that an alien would experience time at the same rate that we do when we're here on Earth. We're in the same gravitational field and hopefully the same other coordinates. So the fourth dimension being time. But if we imagine other dimensions, I think that's probably what he's getting at, that are not quite so familiar to us. Well, it would depend, because it's perfectly possible to exist in one of these other dimensions and we would not know we're there. We could totally pass through one another in the other dimensions and we wouldn't interact. What do I mean by that? Well, an easy way to think about dimensions is if we imagine a straight road, that's one dimension. Now imagine a crossroads, that's two dimensions, X and Y. So a car on the straight road, if there's two cars on the straight road, they could be on top of each other. If there's two cars at the crossroads, they've got different dimensions, but they could still meet at the crossroads. But it's possible if I build a flyover or a tunnel under the crossroads, I could have a car and another car in the same X and Y dimension. But if one's on the flyover or in the tunnel it won't see the other car sitting on the crossroad, so there wouldn't be an accident. And so that's how you can sort of begin to think about these additional dimensions. So there may be a car there, but you wouldn't see it because it's above you or below you. It's out of your ability to see that dimension. So it would really depend on whether we had any kind of way of detecting that dimension to know whether the alien was there. And people also invoke this sort of thinking when they're saying, if there are parallel universes, because we don't know the universe we're in is the only universe, if there are multiple universes, and there's some aspects of physics that posit that this may be a possibility, then it's perfectly possible you've got all these other universes and they are drifting around next to each other and we don't know they're there because they're in a different dimension. One thing that the theory does predict, though, is that gravity probably would convey from one to the other. And if we could detect gravitational waves coming from those other galaxies, then we'd know they were there. We could probe them. And that's what an experiment called LISA, which is a laser interferometry space telescope that they're currently constructing and is due to fly in the years ahead. It will be millions of kilometres long, this telescope. Effectively, it's a telescope, but it's effectively a detecting system. This would detect gravitational waves from things like other universes. So the notional alien would be detectable via its gravitational effect, potentially, that way.
1: And the hair at the back of your neck is not an alien detector at all?
0: Hopefully not.
1: Okay. I'm reading the question verbatim. Don't shoot the messenger. How does a wombat able to produce cubed, or how is a wombat able to produce cubed shaped scats? They are the only animal to do so. That from Vernon.
0: Yeah, I've seen this and I don't actually know the answer. So I'm going to have a bit of scatological homework. And I've certainly talked about the story before, because when it was documented, we talked about it many years ago. It's about 15 years ago, I think, it came up on The Naked Scientist. But I'm not sure anatomically how they do that. I strongly suspect it's going to be to do with the way that the intestine moves things around, the composition of the poo, the consistency of the poo, because the shape that you get is going to be down to how things are moved through the intestine, how they are, or what texture they have, what's in them, and then how they're deposited. And so that will make a, that will have a strong effect. But I'm going to check this out properly and come back in a couple of weeks' time, because I'm going to be away for a couple of weeks. I'll come back with a well-researched answer.
1: Your questions for The Naked Scientist via WhatsApp at 0725671567. And you can call at any time at 0214460567. We'll prioritize your call. Another question about heat in Europe. It's a WhatsApp from Jason.
2: Hi. Good morning, Clarence and Dr. Smith. Quick one. You talk about getting so hot in Europe at the moment. I stayed in the UK for 8 years, and then I eventually got to a stage where, it sounds funny, I could wear shorts at 10 degrees and a t-shirt at 15 degrees. And I'm from Cape Town. So the question is, do we adapt to the environment in terms of getting used to cold weather or hot weather? And if that is the case, how is that so? Anyway, thanks for a great show. Jason here from Brackenfell.
0: Thank you, Jason. The answer is yes. Humans are extremely adaptable. And if you think about all of the different climes that we have conquered as a species over the, well, I suppose you could say 500,000 years since we emerged thereabouts as anatomically modern humans, or things approximating such, we've managed to live in the far frozen north. We've managed to live in the extremes of the deserts. And so we are extremely good at handling temperature. In fact, as some scientists have postulated, humans are amongst the best animals at regulating their body temperature on Earth, to the extent that if you think about the Kalahari Bushmen, they would catch their lunch by running after it, because they were better at handling high temperatures than the animal they were pursuing, which would eventually collapse with heat exhaustion, and they could pounce on it. So we do adapt. We can train our heat control systems. You can control how much you sweat. And if you ask an athlete, they will actually tell you they become much better at sweating if you control your temperature. And so part of being prepared for a big race or a big sporting event is to train your sweating system. So don't abandon all your clothes. Encourage your body to run a higher temperature and become efficient at sweating, because by tooling up your sweating system, you'll become much more thermally tolerant. Similarly, if you're in colder environments, you get used to, and your body adapts to constricting your blood vessels, keeping blood away from your skin, conserving heat in your core, etc., etc. So we can adapt, but there are limits. And certain individuals probably are better at adapting than others, and some individuals have a natural inbuilt insulation that makes them more resilient. And on average, women have more subcutaneous fat than men do, so women are better able to cope with sudden exposure to cold. But interestingly, women also tend to favour higher office temperatures and home temperatures than men do, which has led to perennial arguments over who has control of the thermostat. And many offices were designed when mainly men went to offices. And when women have entered the workplace, roughly in equal proportions to men, we've now seen people saying, well, we need to have a rethink about how we run air conditionings and things, because women tend to say they find offices a bit too cold. And they haven't adapted in the short term to tolerate that. So we're having to turn the thermostat up a little bit.
1: Let's go to Zuki out in Bloberg. Welcome, Zuki. Go ahead for Dr. Chris Smith.
3: Good morning, Clarence, and good morning, Dr. Chris. Another temperature-related question. If Dr. Smith could please explain the relationship between blood flow and your nerves, because why is it that usually your extremities or parts of your body go numb when you're really cold? And also, is that the point at which your body parts go numb the same for everybody? Or, like, how does it all work?
0: Hi, Zuki. Well, the reason that bits go numb is your first line of defence when you are too cold, apart from obvious things like putting a coat on, is that your body senses that it is losing heat rapidly through the skin. So the nervous system constricts blood vessels that supply your superficial tissues. And that's mainly the skin, but also your distal extremities. Because if you think about the surface area, your fingers and toes are a huge surface area to volume ratio. Lots of skin surface to act like radiators, and therefore they're a very efficient way to lose heat. In fact, the body uses your fingers and toes as thermal radiators to help you keep cold. There are nerves that go into your fingers that use various nerve transmitters to exact specific opening of blood vessels in your fingers to enhance blood flow to help you to cool down when you're hot. Now, the reverse kicks in when you're cold, clamps down blood vessels in your fingers and toes, and because they don't have a big volume, they don't have a lot of conserved heat in there. So once the blood flow is restricted to stop you losing any more heat, the temperature of the tissue goes down quite quickly. And when you drop the temperature, you are dropping the metabolic rate of the cells that are in those extremities. And if you drop metabolic rate, this includes in nerve cells, nerve messages aren't conveyed as efficiently or at all. And this is why if you go to sleep on your hand, your hand goes numb, because you're actually stopping the blood flow to the nerve, and this impedes the ability of the nerve to send nerve messages. The cold will do a very similar thing. It drops the metabolic rate. Nerve signals are metabolic energy, so if you drop the metabolism, you drop the ability to convey nerve signals. Hence, you get numb. And that's why your extremities go numb first. One, because you've restricted blood flow to stop them getting them throwing away heat. But as a byproduct of that, they get cold quite quick. And then the nervous system doesn't work as well in those extremities because you've got no blood flow and they're too cold. So you don't get any nerve signals coming in. Hence, numbness.
1: This one from Beverly. Why did the Lincoln reflecting pool in Washington turn into a green swamp? And what would be the most effective way to fix it? And that from Dr. Beverly Ruiz-Miller.
0: Well, Beverly, I know Donald Trump made a big thing about putting some kind of fancy acrylic-based liner in the pool, which he paid a lot of money for, I gather, and then says that some people vandalised it. We don't know, though, why it went from this beautiful blue to a swamp again, because it had been a bit swampy and Donald Trump wanted it cleaned up and looking blue. I know they put a huge amount of chlorine in, and that's a really good remedy, actually, for something like a swimming pool, because greenness is algae, marine micro single-celled organisms, which photosynthesize, capture sunlight, grab nutrients out of the water, CO2 out of the water, and grow more algae. And as they're green, they just make the water go green. It's why the sea's green as well. And if you put fertilizer into the sea in the form of river runoff, you have these enormous blooms of algae in the ocean. It's probably a similar thing. It may well be they put loads of chlorine in there, killed the algae temporarily, but then the sun shone, broke down the chlorine, algae comes in from the environment, and there was probably some residual algae in there as well, which is a bit resistant to the chlorine. And in the warm water conditions, and there being lots of nutrients in the water, it then came back with a flourish. Other people have speculated perhaps some vandals, as well as damaging the nice acrylic floor, perhaps they dumped a load of fertiliser in there, which would have made an algal bloom and made it go green. But we don't know, is the bottom line.
1: And Andre wants to know, is there a scientific explanation for xenophobia? I know it's a psychological disposition, but we are in the throes of such conversation in South Africa as well. Is there a scientific explanation for xenophobia?
0: Well, if you think about not humans, but other animals that operate socially, dogs, for example, form packs and they know who their friends are. Wolves form packs. They know who their friends are. They know who their adversaries are. They know who rival packs are. Primates like chimpanzees know who their particular clan is and who's an insider and who's an outsider. They know who rivals, therefore, are. So evolution-based principles like Darwinian principles favour an aggression approach rather than a passive let's all get on approach, because it's survival of the fittest, survival of the strongest. Social species, survival comes in numbers and knowing who your friends are. And therefore, we almost have an evolved tendency, because of the way we've been successful and we've been selected to have these traits across the animal kingdom over millions of years, we've been evolved to have a strong kind of inward-looking, we're this group, we look after each other mentality, which, when you flip that round, means, well, you tend to be suspicious of individuals who are not part of that group because they might be trying to attack you. And so there is, some argue, an inherent tendency towards being suspicious of people outside your group. And that's why we have these behaviours.
1: And it's a base instinct by the sound of things. The following question for Dr. Chris: can our body live without sodium?
0: No, absolutely not. We have enormous amounts of it in our body. Most of it's not in our cells. Most of it's in the fluid around our cells. You have sodium and potassium are two of the really important so-called cations in your body. And sodium, because it binds water, is responsible for us having the concentration of fluids that we do and hanging on to water in our body the way that we do. It's really, really important as a salt that we have, but we don't want too much of it. We don't want too little of it. If you didn't have any of it, then you would certainly not function, because your nervous system and all of this, every single living cell in your body relies on a certain concentration of sodium outside the cell and a certain concentration of potassium inside the cell to have a voltage across the cell membrane. And that voltage does a really important job helping to pump materials into cells, pump things out of cells, send messages down nerves and make muscle cells contract. And if you don't have that gradient, that difference between the concentration of sodium and potassium, none of our tissues would be viable. So we absolutely rely on that. So, yep, I wouldn't want to be without sodium.
1: And I think a question a lot of people are asking themselves without knowing. From Tebo: morning, Clarence, what causes early morning throat phlegm discharge, even when one doesn't have a cold or flu?
0: Well, the reason is that we produce from all of our mucous membranes, and the clue's in the name, secretions. And those secretions are a mucus, which is a material which has got water in it, proteins like mucin, antibodies, especially IgA antibodies, which we use to defend our mucosal surfaces, and then other things like lactoferrins and various chemicals that break down or inhibit microorganisms. We secrete these chemicals all the time over all of our mucous membranes to help to defend those surfaces, keep microorganisms at bay, and in the case of your mouth and throat, to help you to swallow, because if you've got a slippery surface, things slide down easily. When we go to sleep, we don't want to drown in our own body fluids, so we turn down the secretion of all of these things. You make less mucus in your nose, less snot, you make fewer tears when you go to sleep, and you make less saliva when you go to sleep, because you don't want to be drowning when you're asleep. The consequence of that is that you do end up with a drier throat. You do end up with drier eyes. That's why you get sleepy bits in the corner of your eyes and dry eyes that are a bit crusty when you wake up, because the amount of secretions has dropped. And hence, you might find that that phlegmy material has become a bit stickier overnight because the amount of water in it has dropped, because you've produced less of it and more evaporation has happened at the same rate, and as a result it's become thicker, and you have to clear it up when you first get up in the morning.
1: We're gonna squeeze in Luke's question. He's from Gauteng, and he reports that, and I'm quoting, "We are experiencing weird weather patterns in Gauteng, in Johannesburg." He wants to know why it always rains and why they always get extreme weather over weekends. The good weather is during the week, but the strange weather happens over weekends, and he's upset about it. What's your advice, Dr. Smith?
0: Well, actually, people have looked at this. Is there a weekend effect of the weather? And the answer is, to some extent, yes, there is. Because when you think about what we do during the week, most heavy industry, traffic, dirt and dust and pollution producing activity from commercial and other endeavours, that's happening during the week. This is putting into the atmosphere lots of aerosols, chemicals, dust particles, dirt and other things. These therefore rise in concentration across the week, and some of them do have the effect of being nucleating. In other words, they attract moisture to form around them as droplets. So you're adding some energy, but you're also adding a lot of nucleating sites into the air during the week because of our activity during the week, which is going to peak towards the end of the week. This could have a climate forcing and therefore rain forcing effect, increasing the likelihood of cloud formation and rain at the weekend. It all rains out during the weekend. Our activity levels are lower at the weekend. This resets the system, and it's lovely, sunny, clear weather for Monday back to work. Isn't that lovely?
1: So there we go, Chris, or rather Luke, thank you for your question. And I do believe you going on a bit of a summer holiday. We're going to be missing you. And for how long will we be missing you?
0: Well, I'm going to have a couple of weeks off, but that's all the more time for me to do some research onto cube-shaped wombat poo, and also for everyone at home to come up with all kinds of exciting questions for my return.
1: 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It is 2 minutes to 10 o'clock. Orly Kalinga now standing by with Eyewitness News at the top of the hour.
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10: Good morning, I'm Aurélie Kalinga. The Consumer Goods Council of South Africa has warned retailers to be on alert and prepare for possible disruption ahead of next week's planned anti-illegal immigration protests. A number of civic organizations are planning marches across the country on Tuesday, calling for undocumented foreign nationals to leave South Africa and tighter immigration and visa regulations. The Consumer Goods Council's Abram Nelson.
11: The information and intelligence we have at hand is there definitely will be demonstrations on the day. The risk level is medium, meaning that the majority of the demonstrations will be peaceful, but there is a risk of violence and disruptions in certain areas. And this has been communicated to all the relevant players within the retail sector.
10: Nelson says retailers have been advised to increase security and monitor the situation.
11: If the situation seems to be volatile, to stop their operations, to let the staff go home, we'd rather risk the looting of the store and damage to the property than risk the lives of consumers as well as the staff. As the Consumer Goods Council, we work very closely with law enforcement, so we have in all the different provinces engaged with law enforcement.
10: He says the risk for delivery services is much higher.
11: Firstly, because they're an easy target. If you look at what has been happening recently, especially in KwaZulu-Natal, these guys have been stopped on the road. The property that they were transporting was basically robbed from them, and they were told to leave the country. So if you have anything critical to order, do it the day before, because they are an easy target.
10: The Matlanga Commission will have a delayed start this morning after a witness asked for more time to work on a supplementary statement. Self-proclaimed police informant Tumelo Nku is back at the commission for a second day to present evidence on a botched 2021 drug bust. He claims he informed Gauteng Traffic Inspector Samuel Mashaba about a truck moving more than 700 kilograms of cocaine from Durban to Johannesburg. Evidence leader Teboho Mosikili says Nku wants more time to make additions to the evidence he presented yesterday.
12: We've had a brief meeting with Mr. Du Plessis and Mr. Nku this morning. There is a recent development that we need to have further interaction with Mr. Nku and potentially supplement some of the statement that he has provided to the Commission, Chair. And the request, Chair, is for a stand down. For now, we will probably request for an hour.
10: A woman accused of decapitating her sister is back in the Bellville Magistrates Court today. Aletta Rose missed a scheduled virtual appearance yesterday due to a procedural issue. 63-year-old Rose was sent for psychiatric observation last month after allegedly killing her 80-year-old daughter, a sister rather. Cameron Clark has more.
13: After two failed attempts to connect to Paulsmoor Prison, officials told the court they were unaware of the matter once a link was finally established. They said no arrangements had been made to book Aletta Rose out of her cell and escort her to the live stream facility. The victim's son, Minna Rose, left court early after two adjournments. On her psychiatric observation, he said she had never appeared psychologically disturbed.
14: If that has been found, that there's an undertone of this psychiatric disturbedness going on, which means family never knew. It will be the first and it will be very surprising for us.
13: Proceedings were postponed to today when Aletta Rose is expected to appear for an update on her psychiatric observation. She remains without legal representation after dismissing the Afrikaans-speaking lawyer she had requested. Camry Clark, Eyewitness News.
10: As today marks 4 years since the death of 21 young people at the Enyobeni Tavern in East London, South Africans are being urged to reflect on their relationship with alcohol. The victims, aged between 13 and 21, were celebrating the end of mid-year exams when tragedy struck. The owners of the establishment have since been found guilty of selling alcohol to minors and were sentenced to a fine of 5,000 rand each or 100 days in prison. The Southern African Alcohol Policy Alliance, South Africa's Nomcebo Dlamini, says although the official cause of death is suffocation, high levels of methanol, commonly found in homemade or illegal liquor, were found in the victim's blood.
15: As South Africa commemorated Youth Month, 21 families were left to bury their children. And perhaps most painfully of all, these deaths occurred on the International Day Against Drug Abuse and Illicit Trafficking, a day dedicated to protecting young people from the harms of alcohol and other drugs. That painful irony should never be forgotten.
10: Dlamini says 4 years later, the grief, unanswered questions, and the responsibility to act remain.
15: This was not simply an isolated tragedy. It exposed deeper problems facing South Africa regarding alcohol use. Easy access to alcohol by young people, weak enforcement of existing laws, the widespread availability of cheap alcohol, and the normalization of alcohol use while ignoring its consequences.
10: Dlamini says had various laws been enforced, chief among them prohibiting the sale of alcohol to minors, this tragedy wouldn't have happened. And a deadly European heatwave has saturated hospitals as temperatures soar to record highs. At least 101 million Europeans have roasted for several days in temperatures of over 35 degrees, with an estimated few hundred people, including children, thought to have died as a result. Scientists say climate change is responsible for the heat that's broke records in Britain, France, Spain, and Switzerland. French hospitals are overwhelmed, with authorities taking rarely used steps of banning evening alcohol sales and public consumption in Paris starting on Friday and into the weekend. Meanwhile, in Germany, where temperatures are expected to hit 40 degrees through the weekend, several outdoor events have been cancelled and the rail operator has advised avoiding travel. Gold is trading at $4,005.57 an ounce, the rand's at 16.53 to the dollar, 21.81 to the pound, 18.80 to the euro. Brent crude oil is at $73.79 a barrel. In the traffic, there are accidents at Solari's Pass Road in Gordon's Bay, on the R60 in Robertson, at Robertson Winery, at Jake's Herville before Turf Hall in Hanover Park, on the R300 and Stellenbosch Arterial under the bridge, of vehicles overturned. At the N2 outbound after Makassar at 35th Street and Bishop Lavers Drive in Modderdam, the roadway is obstructed. Traffic lights are faulty at Stellenbosch Arterial Road and Robert Sobukwe Road in Modderdam, and at Strand Street and Van Tromp Street in Belgravia. Cape Town's cloudy, becoming fine with a light southeaster and a high of 21 degrees. The top story in EWN this hour, the Consumer Goods Council of South Africa has warned retailers to be on alert and prepare for possible disruption ahead of next week's planned anti-illegal immigration protests.
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1: Welcome back. It is the second hour of Views and News. It is 8 minutes past 10 o'clock. My name, Clarence. This is Views and News through till 12 o'clock. And some interesting questions that we'll be discussing today. Of course, the news was full of Kat Matlala yesterday. Kat Matlala has turned state witness. He's turned state witness and essentially a reduced sentence of sorts in return for all information implicating top cops. I think we can conclude as that. But there's been a lot of things, a lot of ructions in security, state security organizations over the past week. I think you may have read about IDAC and CI. IDAC and CI, IDAC located within the National Prosecuting Authority, and CI being criminal intelligence within the police. There's been heated kind of clashes over there. We need to ask the question, could Kat as state witness, could this be at the heart of the IDAC-CI clashes we have seen in the past weeks? And we're going to put those questions to Advocate Rod Solomons at about 10:15. We're going to look at empowering the next generation of investors. Digify Africa and Cetrix addresses youth finance gaps. And Omfili, head of client services at Dignify Africa, will join us. Dignify Africa has done wonderful stuff. Earning to learning, that is the mission that they on, and getting young people suitably equipped to deal with the future. 10:30, we have that conversation. And Unplugged, we'll talk to Mark Fransman and Dizu Planchis, musicians in the studio at 11:30. We're going to talk about master musician mentorship. Some of the things we've got planned for you through till 12 o'clock on Views and News. Please be part of the conversation.
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1: 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This week, it is Friday. After 10 o'clock, we go to our colleagues at Deutsche Welle out in Berlin, Germany. And practically all of Germany's entire rail network was brought to a halt due to a tech outage. It caused havoc across the country, and it's raised more concerns and questions about German infrastructure. So for more, we're joined by Deutsche Welle's Arthur Sullivan in Berlin. Welcome, Arthur. Great to have you back.
16: Hey, Clarence. Good to be here, as always.
1: What actually happened, and why did it happen?
16: Yeah, so this was an unprecedented disruption to Germany's, you know, huge rail network. Trains of all kinds around the country were stopped for at least 2 hours with further knock-on disruptions between Tuesday night and Wednesday morning. So just to put that in context, Clarence, this is all trains, more or less, intercity trains in the country, not able to leave stations or else having to be pulled back to stations. The technical explanation was that the digital radio system that the network uses, so that's used to communicate information from the tracks between drivers and control centers, you know, essentially the key component in the entire network, that this broke down. And this is it's a common system used all around the world. It's known as the global system for mobile communications for railways. But the system broke down apparently because workers swapped out a component. Now, the tech outage was quickly fixed within a couple of hours, but it meant the trains couldn't move. And what was really shocking about this was that how easy it could be that the entire system could just suddenly stop. I think it caused quite a shock to the system here in Germany, because in many ways Germany does run on rail. It's not clear exactly how many passengers were affected, but the usage of the network here in Germany is at an all-time high. There's around 6 million passengers a day using these services. So it meant that people were stranded all around the country. The company that provides the rail in Germany, Deutsche Bahn, said they would provide taxi and hotel vouchers and so on. But it really was quite a shocking outage, and one that sort of underlined the vulnerability of the somewhat under strain network in the country.
1: Yeah, shocking. And in high season as well. Now, Germany's rail network has been criticized for years now. We've heard reports of delays, cancellations, creaking infrastructure causing constant problems. Is any progress being made to solve the problem?
16: Yeah, anyone who lives in Germany or who's visited indeed in the last few years will know that the trains here do not really work very well anymore, even if there was a cliche that perhaps they used to. Now, the biggest problem is this prolonged and sustained lack of investment in the infrastructure. It's a really old railway network. You know, some of the parts are around 100 years old. And over the years, Germany has not invested enough in the infrastructure. And it's becoming a bigger and bigger problem, because the system is at full capacity. So trains, tracks, bridges, signals, the things that make the trains run, are breaking down all the time. And that's why, Clarence, that nearly 40% of German trains last year were delayed, which is a really appalling figure. It's the worst in history. And that wreaks havoc, not just on passengers trying to get from A to B, but on freight services, on logistics, on businesses. And because the system's at full capacity, when there is a delay, it means the next train's delayed. And it's a constant knock-on effect. Now, are they making progress? That was your question. If you ask any passenger, they'll say definitely not. Trains are more delayed than ever. And when you go to get a trip by the train, the chances are, you know, it's close to a 50% chance you're going to be delayed. And chaos seems to be synonymous with trips on the trains nowadays in Germany. But behind the scenes, Deutsche Bahn does seem to be improving some things. It is now investing in infrastructure. It is improving its financial situation. It's spending several billions a year trying to upgrade tracks, upgrade infrastructure and so on. So maybe in the years and decades ahead, passengers might actually suddenly slowly feel the benefit of that. But for now, progress is definitely not front-facing, that's for sure.
1: Sure, and coming on top of that, Europe battling a very serious heat wave this week. This coming weekend, I believe, temperatures forecast to hit 40 degrees and above. How is that impacting traveling in Germany and the rest of Europe?
16: Yeah, this severe heat wave is really compounding the problems, for example, that Deutsche Bahn has, and making life difficult here for all walks of life, really. So it's bad enough, Clarence, as you can imagine, to be stuck in a train station for hours, but it's a lot worse when it's 35 to 40 degrees. Now, given that Deutsche Bahn is sort of in damage limitation mode, they have reacted to the heat wave with some passenger-friendly measures. For example, they have said they will refund any passengers who decide against travelling over the next few days. So even if you spent €200 on a ticket, you decide, I don't want to travel because it's 40 degrees, they will refund you, which is the first time they've ever done that purely because of weather. And they're even recommending that people cancel their trips because I think they're not confident that they would be able to deal with some of the issues that will arise when you're on a train and it's 40 degrees. You're talking about things like air conditioning units, more prone to breaking down. Indeed, train lines themselves are more prone to damage, for example, from fires and extreme heat. Other tech can break down under the strain of these temperatures. So the weather is further adding problems to this logistics and transport issue in Germany and beyond. And it's probably not a weekend, I'd say, to travel in Europe if you can avoid it, certainly not by the trains.
1: Absolutely. Thank you, Arthur Sullivan. Always great touching base with our colleagues at Deutsche Welle out in Berlin. Heat and, of course, a crumbling rail infrastructure. It is 16 past 10. Next, we home a hound.
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1: So I'm Dog Dad. I think that much you know, and it's a role that I play with absolute joy. I've got a big one, 33 kilograms, and I've got a little one, 8 kilograms, and I know that their nutritious needs are different. Thanks to Hill's Pet Nutrition, I know that. Now, the little one, the small one, Candy, small in size, but a giant in personality. She fills up the room, leaving very little space for Toffee, the big one when it comes to personality. And the little one, Candy, she's got a very specific nutritional need, or they have very specific nutritional needs, and that's why Hill's Pet Nutrition has a small and mini range. It's designed specifically to support the health and well-being of smaller breeds. So what you need to understand is that small dogs have faster metabolisms, smaller mouths, and they tend to live longer. So their nutrition needs need to work a bit differently. Hill's Pet Nutrition focuses on science-led development with dedicated research into the needs of smaller dogs. They even got a dedicated small paws center focused on understanding these little guys a little better. And do they need understanding? So their small and mini range is designed with that in mind. From the kibble size to the nutrients that support digestion, there's immunity, of course, and overall health. 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
1: Time to Home Hound. We do that every Friday just after 10:15. We take our peek into the kennels at the SPCA. We identify one of the dogs that are there, and we bring that that dog's cause to you on a Friday, essentially. So Cape Town, today I want to introduce you to a real smarty pants. Cape Town has seen some dramatic weather lately. The kind of wind that sends wheelie bins onto solo adventures makes your washing disappear like it owes you money, and gives us all the hair by air look absolutely free of charge. During May's terrible Cape storm, while most of us were watching the rain come down and hoping the roof stayed put, the SPCA was out there searching for animals in distress, and that's where they found him. They named him Storm. And honestly, he's been blowing everyone away ever since. Storm arrived with a badly injured leg. The vet team tried everything they could, but one leg couldn't be saved. Has it slowed him down? About as much as the Southeaster slows down a beach umbrella on Fishhook Beach, I guess. He has just carried on as if three legs are even better than four. And he's clever. He's like properly clever as well, the Storm. In fact, the vets nicknamed him Smarty Pants. This is a dog who looks at you like he knows where the treats are, what time supper is, and exactly what poor life choices you made without him. So here's today's official SPCA forecast. 100% chance of loyalty, scattered zoomies throughout the day, warm fronts of affection moving in from the kennel area, and guaranteed outbreaks of tail wagging. Storm came through the worst of the weather, and now he's ready to bring permanent blue skies to someone's life. He's brave, he's bright, he's funny, and he's very, very ready to be loved by you. Come and meet him at the Cape of Good Hope SPCA on the corner of First Avenue and First Road in Grassy Park. You can call 021-700-4152. 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And every animal adopted from the Cape of Good Hope SPCA is healthy, vaccinated, microchipped, sterilized, and temperament assessed. And you'll get great advice from people that really care. And they'll help you to find a pet that fits your family absolutely perfectly.
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1: Okay, let's explore the drama. Kat Matlala turned state witness. Maybe a bit of a reduced sentence. It looks as if he will physically serve 8 years, an additional 7 years. He will not necessarily serve in jail. And, of course, he's going to get that in return for implicating top cops in the corruption scandal that involves 360 million rand Medicare 2024 tender. I think one of the questions we need to ask is this also at the heart of the IDAC and CI clashes that we've heard about, seen, read about, watched on TV in the past week specifically. That has kind of climaxed. It's 23 minutes past 10 o'clock as we welcome Advocate Rod Solomon. It's great to have you with us, Rod.
3: Thanks, Clarence, Mr. Dogman. Did you see any dogs in Russia on a lighter note?
1: I did. They love their dogs, and I love that about them. And the dogs were ever present inside spaces and outside of spaces. Okay. Yes, I did. And that endeared me to what I encountered on that side. Representing the SA First Forum, but you're wearing your advocate hat today. I would imagine Vusimuzi Katmatlala in implicating top police management, and I would imagine implicating other people in the underworld, will be a very unpopular man at this moment in time.
3: Yeah, you know, Clarence, I always have discussions with my debates with my friends who are criminal lawyers, where I've got a different view to them about Section 204 witnesses and Section 105 plea deals. Because I think, you know, at face value, it's a good thing. We need it. But if you really drill down, it's actually sometimes only good for the accused. When the accused feel they're right in the corner, the accused goes for that. Or the prosecutors, sometimes the prosecutors want to dispense with cases much quicker and so on. But, you know, I don't think this is a good deal. I don't think it's a good deal.
1: And that's because he gets 8 years plus 7 suspended.
3: No, for a number of other reasons. You know, he is going to be the star witness, right? And he's one of the main accused. But his credibility as a person and as a witness has already been shredded at the Madlanga Commission and even at that ad hoc committee. And if I'm one of the people he is going to sing about, like a canary, as they say, I would testify about, I would bring his credibility into sharp focus, right? So that's a big thing. The other thing is, the Madlanga, we've got enough evidentiary material, evidence and leads that came out at the Madlanga Commission and at the ad hoc committee that nails a number of people.
1: Are you saying that his evidence may not be necessary in the prosecution of high-ranking police officials?
3: That's one of my big points.
1: Okay.
3: That's one of my big points.
1: Okay.
3: Then I'm saying, this is a man that is part of the so-called Big Five, and he has brought immense harm to our country and so on, him and others. I think the deal is way too light. We can talk about the deal later. But if I am, he is such a big so-called star witness. We've known this proof of people that has been taken out before they have testified. He is easily able to be taken out. Then what has happened? The state has built his case on him being his section 105 plea deal. So that's the other thing. The other thing why I say we need to question this is the fact that IDAC and its head advocate Andrea Johnson were driving this thing significantly over the last month or two. And we know, not only the last few weeks, over a few months already, the fights that IDAC and the SAPS has engaged with against each other. And you can go and re-look her testimony at the ad hoc committee. I don't know if she was at Madlanga already. And an interview when she was interviewed to be the head of the NPA, how her credibility was shot.
1: Yeah.
3: I would not put a lot of that on that.
1: I get you. Yes. I get you. And I think some of the conclusions that we've made already, Don says, Kat Matlala turning state evidence will reveal names in highly placed officials implicated in corruption. I wonder if the hit on him has already been ordered and when it is due to be carried out, which is similar to what you are saying. I want to talk about CI. Historically in South Africa, when top-tier police management are implicated in this kind of thing, CI have occasionally been weaponized to protect such leadership. And maybe just we're seeing that play out between criminal intelligence and IDAC at this moment in time.
3: No. Without a doubt. That's why it's a pity that Madlanga Commission is going to end August. Because one needs to get to that, and you can't depend on a deal with Kat Matlala in order to get to this. I think this case up against him and all the other police people that's in the dock, that case must be used to get to the nub of this. And this is a final point, if I may. I'm actually glad that the magistrate is applying his mind. I would hope that he send that deal back, them to tighten it up, or otherwise just not approve the deal. I mean, if it was possible, we would have been a party to this to make strong cases why this deal should not be approved.
1: I hear what you're saying, and that unfortunately is all that we have time for. Rod Solomon's giving his views on stuff. I think we've got a formidable case that is going to go maybe to the heart of the rot in police, and I think by flipping Matlala, IDAC really bypassed a usual wall of silence that comes when senior police officials are fingered. He was the middleman, Matlala. He paid the kickbacks. He knows which bank accounts the money went into or how the cash was dispersed, which senior officers authorized those illegal deviations from treasury. Who benefited from that 360 million tender? I'm holding out that it's going to be a good call on the part of IDAC, a lot of other moving parts that Advocate Rod Solomons brings to our attention. At 10:30, it is time for Eyewitness News headlines. Orly Kalinga, standing by.
10: Thanks, Clarence. Good morning. Suspended National Police Commissioner General Fanny Masemola's fraud and corruption case has been postponed in the Pretoria court this morning. Masemola and

0: sentenced to 7 years imprisonment in a jobs for gift scandal. The court ruled the 53-year-old was found guilty of accepting high-value precious metals in exchange for favors in personnel appointments. These and other stories at 11 or as it happens.
1: EWN Traffic.
0: In the traffic, there's a police incident at 35th Street and Bishop Lavis Drive in Modderdam. The roadway is obstructed. Traffic lights are faulty at Stellenbosch Arterial Road and Robert Sobukwe Road in Modderdam and at Strand Street and Van Tromp Street in Belgravia. Aurélie Kalinga, EWN Traffic.
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0: Western Cape police have warned supporters of next week's anti-immigration protest against inciting violence, spreading disinformation, or intimidating others online. Several civic organizations are planning marches across the country on June 30th, calling for undocumented foreign nationals to leave South Africa.
3: Patekile has urged protest organizers and leaders to ensure their supporters act within the law.
4: 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We will ensure that it's brought to our attention and so that we take
2: 24 hours a day, Eyewitness News. 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
9: Do you have a sore throat? Andalex C oral rinse and spray provides targeted relief from 1 minute that lasts up to 4 hours. 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Andalex, South Africa's number one choice for sore mouth and throats. For more information, speak to your healthcare professional.
8: Just Andalex it.
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5: Welcome back. It is 10:35. In a short while, we'll talk to Mpile Kwate Nkwani, Head of Client Services at Dignify Africa. I love what they're doing. They've teamed up with Satrix, essentially, to tackle, there's a big financial literacy gap there among South African youth and budding entrepreneurs. So they've launched a very interesting initiative, upgrading Dignify Africa's Lesedi WhatsApp learning bot, and that to include tailored data light and beginner-friendly finance modules. The core details of this partnership include how it works, what it covers, and the strategic, of course, issues driving a push for financial inclusion. So we'll talk to Mpili, celebrate what's coming out, and hope that there's a take-up on this wonderful little tool, this learning bot, and that youth look at, of course, those finance gap and seize on the tool to bridge those gaps. But before we go there, you've been very busy on the WhatsApp line, and that WhatsApp number is 0725671567. Keep those thoughts coming through together with, of course, if you want to call in, alert us of a blind spot, take issue, or maybe further expand on some of the issues that we raise. You're welcome to do that on 021-446-0567. We'll prioritize your call. Let's go to the WhatsApp line. Hi, Clarence. I'm so fatigued by stories about corruption and lack of accountability and justice in this country.

0: country. I wish South Africans would march against their own corrupt government with the same vigor they plan to march against illegal foreign nationals. Where are our priorities as a nation? Tebo writes, I'm assuming that Matlala's sentencing excludes the murder of Babita. What will happen to his involvement in the murder of Babita? Or am I missing the point? I don't think he's been arrested. You must remember, when it comes to that particular hospital that was fleeced, there was a lot of characters involved there, and it could be any one of them. Of course, Babita flagged the discrepancies in the bookkeeping at both the Department of Education in Gauteng, or rather the Department of Health in Gauteng, and at the hospital. There's a whole lot there. I know that they caught the shooters, but they haven't really quite identified, of course, the person that planned that particular hit. So maybe just there's not enough evidence to implicate him in Babita's murder. Maybe he gets it closer. The police that is closer to Babita's murder. But, of course, the mastermind is something that we must hope gets arrested and is exposed. Okay, now let's talk about important stuff. 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It's great to have you with us.
1: Hi, Clarence. 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
1: 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So we build WhatsApp learning chatbots. We make otherwise complicated content, and we make it accessible and available for the average South African. And in this particular case, we partnered up with Satrix, and we really wanted to make sure that every single person feels empowered with the knowledge that we have put on our WhatsApp bot, feel empowered to then start investing.
0: Okay, I think we got a sense of who you are, what you represent. Tell us what Satrix is. Not everybody would know what Satrix is.
1: So Satrix is a subsidiary of Sanlam, and they are an investment firm. So we partnered with them because they really wanted to make sure that people feel empowered to invest. As you can imagine, it's something that's quite daunting. And I know when I thought about investing, I thought of like Wolf of Wall Street. You just think of these big guys in New York that are investing, but really investing is for every single person, even the mama that works at Pick and Pay. So they really just wanted to make sure that every single person knows what investing is and they know where to invest, and they really wanted to make that knowledge available for them.
0: Yeah, and Satrix, I think, has delivered substantially to bring some kind of peace of mind on that kind of front. You need to be sus. Exactly. So they do the thinking for you, essentially. That's so it makes it a lot easier for you to make those kind of decisions about investments.
1: 100%.
0: Yeah.
1: 100%.
0: And you're targeting underrepresented South African youth, young adults and grassroots entrepreneurs. Tell us about this target and why.
1: I think, you know, with young people, especially young people of color, they're often the first people in their families to graduate. So they have a huge weight on their shoulders. So as soon as they graduate, all their money goes towards helping out their families. We have a round table just talking about investments. And like one of the things that is discussed is like black tax, right? This theory of like black tax. So when do you start looking after yourself? When do you start looking after your future? There's also like, even when you do make money, you feel like every single penny has like is dedicated to something. So how do we make sure that investment is part of what is all the things that is dedicated to you. For example, you know you need to spend 500 rand on grocery. So what if you made investment as a part of that list? Like you invest 100 rand every month, and every time you get an increase, you increase it by like 5% or 10%. So what if it's not an option? And that's really how Satrix and Digify wanted young people to start thinking about investing, like as a priority.
0: Yeah, I love that entire process of delivering this digital kind of response to opportunity. Digify Africa and Satrix, you hosted a round table. It was entitled From Awareness to Action, Digital Tools for Financial Empowerment. Tell us about that interaction. It must have been very robust. And literally, you're getting all the thinkers into one room, one table, and from there on, you're honing a digital response to a challenge.
1: Yeah, so while I spoke from a Digify perspective, I'm not a financial person at all. So I was really talking about making sure that the content that Satrix has and putting it on a platform like WhatsApp, working on a platform like WhatsApp is one, putting content in their very hands. WhatsApp is a platform that everybody knows how to use. So it's not like you need to go download an app and you need to learn how to use that app and you need to log into that app. No. So we take the content that Satrix gives us, and we really put it into bite-sized learning. We make it fun. You know, it's graphics, it's infographics, it's voice notes, it's written context, and we really break down the content to make sure that it is not intimidating and the language is accessible. Because like you say, it's like from talking about investing to like the actual action. And we actually, right after the students have learned, after 6 months, we send out a survey and ask them, like, have you actually done something with this knowledge? Has it changed your life? Have you started investing? Have you opened an ETF account too? Like, is the type of learning that we're doing, do we feel like it's working? And it's important for us to not just be talking about investing, but to make sure that people are actually investing. And we can only do like our part, ourselves and Satrix, that we can make sure that the content is digestible and it's easy for you to understand. But ultimately, you know, you can't the horse to the water.
0: Absolutely. And you are actually meeting young people exactly where they are. And I think that is one of the problems that we have in this particular country in terms of meeting young people. We expect to find them elsewhere. But I think, and using WhatsApp, it removes the friction of downloading heavy apps or
1: exactly.
0: Navigating those formal financial barriers. Tell us about the relationship with WhatsApp as well.
1: So we, long story short, is that we came up with this idea in 2019. It was at a conference in California. And at the time, it just seemed like something quite far, and WhatsApp couldn't understand why would anyone use WhatsApp for learning. And of course, 2020 hit, and we couldn't do any face-to-face training. And they really came to us and like, hey, let's pick up that idea. And we designed this WhatsApp learning chatbot. It's a learning, we created the first ever learning management system completely run and designed inside WhatsApp. So obviously a lot of the learning management systems are either on your laptop or you need to use an app and download an app. And we said, this is Africa. We want to make sure that the product that we're designing is designed by Africans for Africans. And I mean, Bob's your uncle, and
0: Bob's your uncle. Absolutely. I mean, it can be very difficult when we're talking compound growth, you're talking fractional investing, all kinds of stuff. How do we put that into accessible language? And also, we don't need a massive capital start to start a Satrix portfolio as well. Tell us about how we simplify investing without diluting its power.
1: Yeah, I mean, I think you should really watch the roundtable. It's so interesting because one of the speakers, Jessica, actually said, listen, we cannot use language that does not exist. We have to use the correct words. We have to use equity. We have to use dividends because that's the language they're going to be met with when they're going to Satrix or going or they are going to Easy Equity, right? So we need to use the correct language, but we need to be able to explain that language. So she goes on and she says, dividends is exactly what it sounds, divide, you know, and she actually breaks down a lot of the words, and that's exactly what we do in Lesedi, is that we have to use the correct words, because when you go and you try and invest and then somebody you know gave you some word that does not exist, it's going to confuse you even more. So I think the most important thing is to use the correct terminology and break down the terminology within the WhatsApp learning bot to very accessible language to the average South African. I think that's the key.
0: This is such an exciting conversation I'm having with Umpile, Head of Client Services at Digify Africa. We're talking Umpile Kwate Nkawani. We are talking about, of course, Digify Africa and Satrix addressing a youth finance gap, again, bringing a digital bridge to the equation. That's exciting. We know who you're targeting, youth. But I'm liking this so much. I'm liking this, and I maybe fall outside, just outside of your target market. You're not going to know I'm outside of your target market. I want to use your Lesedi app as well, because you know what the challenge is here. We have seen such a rise of online mischief, financial misinformation. Yeah. We need to build a credible, safe learning environment, and that is critical. And you tick the boxes. You got Satrix there, Digify Africa there. Mm-hmm. It just sounds like, hey, this is an easy one for me. Can I go on there?
1: Yeah, you absolutely can. I mean, it's not like we say this content is only for young people of color. It's content for everyone, you know. And that's what I really love about this content. And that's what I love about WhatsApp, most importantly, that WhatsApp is the type of platform that your 12-year-old to your 80-year-old, we all have WhatsApp, no matter what age we are, number one. Number two, investing is relevant for everyone. I've got a 2-year-old son, and I've started investing for him.
0: Yeah, but so, trust, you know, that trust thing, that precedes all of that. Then it needs to be simple. You just tick all the boxes.
1: Yeah, no, 100%. And, you know, one thing that we were speaking about is sometimes going onto the platform direct, so going to Satrix, it can feel a bit intimidating because it's like, you know, there's a lot happening on the website. And that's why Satrix is like, we want to work with Digify and we want to make sure that we simplify things for our customers.
0: Yeah, I just think it's an absolute winner. It the partnership app.
1: Thank you.
0: It looks essentially how a trusted brand like Satrix combined with an established digital educator, Digify Africa, can serve as that shield against the fake financial gurus and the online scams that proliferate. It's peace of mind. That's the first thing that I get, the first thing that I want. And then I want to navigate in language that I don't understand. Some of us in this country just don't have that history. History of investing, and we need to catch up, and this kind of tool can enable that. Let's understand how we turn knowledge into an economic ripple effect. You're going to create monsters here with this little app, aren't you? And they're going to be telling others, and that's the wildfire that we're looking for.
1: No, exactly. So I mean, our hopes is that everybody either listens to this interview or go and watch the roundtable, and you go in Lesedi and you learn, and you don't just kind of learn, but you put into action. And one of the other things we were discussing on the roundtable is that people think that you need to have money, and you start to think yourself, I only have 300 Rand. And what's 300 Rand? But what you don't understand is that it's 300 Rand every month times 12 months times 30 years. That is a lot of money with compounded interest. And I think that is the one thing that people don't like get there, that it's not just 300 Rand. You know, it's something that could change your life.
0: Yeah, absolutely. I think the question that we've asked for a very long time is, how do we empower one literate youth entrepreneur to become that advocate who transforms the household or the small business? And this is the solution. How do we roll it out? Are you really kind of just looking for interviews to get this message out? How can we just stick it in front of every young person?
1: So, I mean, we do a couple of things. Yeah, we do interviews, but we also partner with partners around South Africa. We've partnered up. Our biggest partner is the Department of Education, and that's been huge. That's why our numbers are so high. We have about 20,000 learners just in 1 year. We've partnered up with the NYDA. So we really try and find partners that have large numbers so we can really be on the ground. Because, you know, I mean, I could be doing this interview, but we need to make sure that millions, every single South African in the smallest Eastern Cape village is able to have access to this. And that's a reason, another reason why we like WhatsApp, you know, because it really is that platform. So, yeah, we try and work with government partners, you know, other NGOs to try and roll this out.
0: I wanted to maybe just alert listeners to the simplicity that you represent. So they've got a couple of modules, the basics of owning the market, the power of exchange-traded funds like Satrix. It comes with very kind of history, significant history. Of course, compound growth, and we need to understand that snowball effect. There's budgeting for investment, finding the surplus, digital safety and spotting get-rich-quick scams that I've seen so very many people lose their money. Five modules, is that it? Now tell us, so Satrix has created a tool. We create an account then, is that correct? Our very own personal account where we deposit on a regular basis and we get the benefit of compound interest. Is that it? We can go in there. It. We can see how our investment is doing on an individual basis.
1: Yeah. So you can go visit Satrix is a website, and it's quite easy to navigate. But I think what we're trying to do with the WhatsApp bot was to make sure that you understand what you are looking for by the time you go to Satrix.
0: Okay, I got you. So Satrix stands independent. Yeah, I got you. Okay.
1: Yeah, exactly. So Satrix just pulled us in as a partner. We don't work for Satrix. Satrix was like, you know what, let's simplify this. And then once you've gone through the modules, you're like, okay, I'm ready to take the step. And then you go to Satrix.
0: I'm thinking, as an additional facility, do you not think Satrix should personalize your relationship? Not yours as DigiFi, but mine coming through Lesedi.
1: What do you mean personalized?
0: I want to see what my money's doing. I want to have a quick glance at it.
1: No, I mean, it was something that came up in the roundtable. And, you know, one of the speakers was saying that if you don't feel confident, call Satrix. If you are not sure, you know, get rich quick schemes, if something doesn't feel right, call Satrix. Yeah. They are available. You know, make sure if you would rather talk to Satrix, directly, you do that. We're just trying to make sure that you feel comfortable and confident.
0: Go play there in that space. It has served people 100%. For decades, absolute decades. Okay, so now what's the next step? Is this just the basis of added little solutions that you're going to bring to young people in the country?
1: We have a couple of WhatsApp learning chatbots on different topics. This one is on investment. We've got another one, Lwazi. It's got financial literacy, which is another topic. We've got another one called Kizo. It's internet safety, particularly internet safety, like keeping your children safe while they're using the internet. So we as an institution just build learning that simplifies otherwise complicated content. And we make it accessible to the average South African. So that's what we do.
0: Okay, I did say that was data light. It uses minimal images, zero heavy video streaming. Also, I see it is really kind of low friction. There's no usernames, there's no passwords to navigate.
1: No. Very easy. And that's why we love it.
0: And we are incentivized also. We get some rewards, don't we? Little badges.
1: And a certificate right at the end.
0: And the certificate
1: certificate.
0: Listen, the only thing that remains really, Umpile, is where do we get it? Not just the young people, but I think the people that want to get closer to understanding this investment world.
1: Amazing. Let me give you Lesedi's number. So you save Lesedi like you would a normal person's number. So Lesedi's number is 076.
0: Gotcha.
1: 611.
0: Gotcha.
1: 8 8 4. 076-076-076-076-076-076-076-076-076-076-076-076-076-076-076-076-076-076-076-076-076-076-076-076-076-076-076-076-076-076-076-076-076-076-076-076-076-076-076-076-076-076-076-076-076-076-076-076-076-076-076-076-076-076-076-076-076-076-076-076-076-076-076-076-076-076-076-076-076-076-076-076-076-076-076-076-076-076-076-076-076-076-076-076-076-076-076-076-076-076-076-076-076-076-076-076-076-076-076-076-076-076-076-076-076-076-076-076-076-076-076-076-076-076-076-076-076-076-076-076-076-076-076-076-076-076-076-076-076-076-076-076-076-076-076-076-076-076-076-076-076-076-076-076-076-076-076-076-076-076-076-076-076-076-076-076-076-076-076-076-076-076-076-076-076-076-076-076-076-076-076-076-076-076-076-076-076-076-076-076-076-076-076-076-076-076-076-076-076-076 you get your friend Pete's number, and you put in the number, and you save it as Lesedi. You go on WhatsApp, you search for Lesedi, you say hi, and then you start learning Bob, your uncle.
0: Bob, I'd like to meet Bob. It's the second time you talk about Bob.
1: Who is this Bob? Who is this Bob?
0: Who's this Bob that's brought forth this brilliance? Umphile, it was really great chatting with you.
1: Thank you.
0: Umphile Kwate Nkawani, head of client services at Digify Africa. Wasn't that? I just love the way we are doing stuff. We're bringing African solutions to African problems, and we are able to leapfrog the kind of challenges that we have through technology. This is essentially something that will empower young people to consider investing, and good for them. Yeah, it's good news on a Friday at 3 minutes to 11 o'clock. Orderly Kalinga standing by with Eyewitness News at the top of the hour.
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2: Good morning, I'm Aurélie Kalinga. The 63-year-old woman accused of murdering her 80-year-old sister has made another dramatic appearance at the Bellville Magistrates Court today. A letter rose lashed out at court officials directing racial slurs at those present before covering her face and refusing to be photographed or filmed. Rose is accused of decapitating her sister, Constance Schultz, in March. Cameron Clark was there.
3: Aletta Rose appeared briefly before the Bellville Magistrates Court today. She was back to her usual antics, speaking out of turn, interrupting proceedings, and displaying a defiant attitude towards the magistrate. Rose appeared for an update on her psychiatric evaluation after being referred for observation last month. The prosecutor told the court she is sixth on the waiting list to see the district surgeon, and the matter has been postponed to 24 July. Before leaving court, Rose turned to members of the media with one final chilling remark. "Say hi to Connie," she said, referring to her 80-year-old sister, Constance Schultz, whom she allegedly decapitated and dismembered. Cameron Clark, Eyewitness News, at the Bellville Magistrates Court.
2: Suspended National Police Commissioner Fani Masemola's fraud and corruption case has been postponed in a Pretoria court this morning. Masemola and 12 senior police officers are implicated in the irregular awarding of a 228 million rand SAPS tender to alleged underworld figure Vusimuzi Kat Matlala's company. Matlala yesterday pleaded guilty to charges against him. Dimakatso Leshoro has more.
4: The accused faced charges of corruption, fraud, money laundering, and contraventions of the Public Finance Management Act. The state alleges the tender was unlawfully advertised for less than the required 21 days period without the necessary approval or any emergency to justify the deviation, rendering the procurement process unlawful. Prosecutors further allege key accused Captain Brian Cartwright concealed prior consultations and arrangements with Matlala during the bid process and used BBBE fronting practices to improperly secure the multi-million rand contract. The matter will be back before court in August to allow the discovery of docket and all related matters to be finalized. Dimakatso Leshoro, Eyewitness News, Pretoria Magistrates Court.
2: The Matlanga Commission will have a delayed start this morning after a witness asked for more time to work on a supplementary statement. Self-proclaimed police informant Tumelong Ku is back at the commission for a second day to present evidence on a botched 2021 drug bust. He claims he informed Gauteng Traffic Inspector Samuel Mashaba about a truck moving more than 700 kilograms of cocaine from Durban to Johannesburg. Evidence leader Teboho Mosikili says Nku wants more time to make additions to the evidence he presented yesterday.
5: We've had a brief meeting with Mr. Du Plessis and Mr. Nku this morning. There is a recent development that we need to have further interaction with Mr. Nku and potentially supplement some of the statement that he has provided to the Commission, Chair. And the request, Chair, is for a stand down. For now, we will probably request for an hour.
2: The Consumer Goods Council of South Africa has warned retailers to be on alert and prepare for possible disruption ahead of next week's planned anti-immigration protests. A number of civic organizations are planning marches across the country on Tuesday, calling for undocumented foreign nationals to leave South Africa and tighter immigration and visa regulations. The Consumer Goods Council's Abram Nelson.
6: The information and intelligence we have at hand is there definitely will be demonstrations on the day. The risk level is medium, meaning that the majority of the demonstrations will be peaceful, but there is a risk of violence and disruptions in certain areas. And this has been communicated to all the relevant players within the retail sector.
2: Nelson says retailers have been advised to increase security and monitor the situation.
6: if the situation seems to be volatile, to stop their operations, to let the staff go home. We'd rather risk the looting of the store and damage to the property than risk the lives of consumers as well as the staff. As the Consumer Goods Council, we work very closely with law enforcement. So we have in all the different provinces engaged with law enforcement.
2: He says the risk for delivery services is higher.
6: Firstly, because they're an easy target. If you look at what has been happening recently, especially in KwaZulu-Natal, these guys have been stopped on the road. The property that they were transporting was basically robbed from them, and they were told to leave the country. So if you have anything critical to order, do it the day before, because they are an easy target.
2: And Europe's latest heat wave is taking a toll on the economy, with experts warning the extreme temperatures are reducing productivity, slowing growth, and driving up energy and food costs. Research shows productivity drops sharply when temperatures exceed 30 degrees, while the European Central Bank estimates summer heat waves reduce economic activity by about 1%. Analysts warn without stronger climate adaptation, extreme heat could become a long-term drag on Europe's economy. Gold is trading at $4,005.57 an ounce. The rand's at 16.53 to the dollar, 21.81 to the pound, 18.80 to the euro. Brent crude oil is at $73.79 a barrel. In the traffic, there's a police incident at 35th Street and Bishop Lavers Drive in Modderdam. The roadway is obstructed. There's a vehicle overturned on the N1 outbound before Ustenberg Vlakte. Traffic lights are faulty at Stellenbosch Arterial Road and Robert Sobukwe Road in Modderdam, and at Strand Street and Van Tromp Street in Belgravia. Cape Town's cloudy, becoming fine with a light southeaster and a high of 21 degrees. The top story in EWN this hour: the 63-year-old woman accused of murdering her 80-year-old sister has made another dramatic appearance at the Bellville Magistrates Court.
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7: And again, a very good morning to you if you've just joined. It's 7 minutes past 11 o'clock, exactly 7 minutes past 11 o'clock. This is Views and News. My name's Clarence, with you through till 12 o'clock. Some music coming your way in the second half of this hour. We're going to talk about the Transatlantic Jazz Exchange. They've launched a new heritage music mentorship program at the Transatlantic Cultural House in Salt River. I will be talking to Mark Fransman and Dizu Plachis about this initiative and why it's so important to preserve South Africa's musical heritage through mentorship. Looking forward to that conversation after 11:30. Before that, we are going to be talking important matters. South Africa essentially produces enough food to feed its population. Millions of people continue to experience hunger and food insecurity. And, of course, the Dis-Chem Foundation doing absolutely amazing work on that front. We'll touch base with Jacqueline Carlberg in a short while. And I see you've also been active on that WhatsApp line. We're going to get a sense of where your mind is at in response to some of the conversations that we've had. So that's Views and News, the very last hour for this week, through till 12 o'clock. You're welcome.
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7: At 8 minutes past 11 o'clock, a reminder that that WhatsApp number to be, of course, in conversation with us, 072-567-1567. 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Let's go to the WhatsApp line quickly. Let's take a listen to Mickey's voice note. I think it's an important one following from the conversation that we had just before the news.
8: Good morning, Mickey from Pinehurst. I'm listening to your conversation regarding investment and using WhatsApp as an alternative to helping people with whatever they want to do with their money. Quite frankly, as an elderly person, I enjoy WhatsApp, but when I ask questions of WhatsApp, they answer my questions with a question, and we never get to what I actually want to know. Because whatever we ask them, it's sort of set in their particular way that they're made up to answer. So I have a problem with this. I don't know if that can be solved. I would just be interested to see what your the lady you're interviewing, what she has to say about this. Thank you.
7: Mickey, thank you so very much for that particular question, because I think this little initiative by DigiFi Africa is going to make it so accessible, understanding the investment landscape a lot better, and specifically Satrix. I think it's going to make it easy for you to understand, certainly easy for me to understand, certainly easy for a 12-year-old to understand. That's what you made clear. So I think what we need to do is we got to put it to the test, Mickey. So we got to go onto WhatsApp, and I'll give you that number again, 0766118409. I'll repeat that number, 0766118409. Let's connect on WhatsApp on that number. It appears, or it sounds as if it's like easily navigable, first and foremostly, that we'll understand, I think, the principles of investment, understand Satrix and what it does on our behalf. Of course, everything that is associated with this particular app is really bolstered by the tried and tested brands associated with it. So I know we go into that kind of investment kind of conversation with trepidation, because there's so much mischief out there. And I think you can go in maybe a little less guarded with this one. It's only information that they share with you. And I think the information is going to be empowering. I hope it is. I'm not able to do that just yet, but I'm going to do it a little later on, and then hopefully I too can vouch for it. Or maybe you're going to do it, and then you can tell me, this is actually what I've been needing all my life, Mickey. Okay, so go and do that number again, 0766118409.
1: All aboard the Magic Bus with Shiloh Noon. As he takes you on a musical journey through the rock and roll of the 60s.

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3: Views and News is in conversation with the Dis-Chem Foundation, caring for the community. We know that South Africa produces enough food to feed its population. And of course, we know that millions of people continue to experience hunger and food insecurity. It's a challenge often referred to as hidden hunger, where people may consume enough food to survive, but they lack access to the nutritious foods needed for healthy growth, for development, and for overall well-being. Joining us to unpack this issue and explain how the Dis-Chem Foundation is working to combat the crisis, Jacqueline Carlberg from the Dis-Chem Foundation. Hello, Jacqueline. We missed you. Why aren't you here? I like it when you're in the studio. Jack, it's good to have you.
6: I'm hoping to get there soon.
3: Jacqueline, before we talk about the foundation's work, I think we need to unpack that. South Africa produces enough food to feed its population, yet millions of people still go hungry. Maybe explain what hidden hunger is and why it's such a significant challenge in South Africa.
6: It's a big question with not a short answer. So it's referred to as hidden hunger, which is a condition where people may consume enough food to survive, but they lack access to nutritious foods needed for healthy growth, development, and overall well-being. And the problem is not the availability of food, Clarence, but the access to it. So many households simply just cannot afford nutritious food because of low incomes, unemployment, and the rising cost of living. And it's a massive problem.
3: For sure. And it's estimated
6: that's the short answer.
3: Yeah, I know it's the short answer. It's estimated that millions of tons of food are wasted every year. Many families, of course, struggle to put food on the table. How important is better food redistribution in helping to address hunger in South Africa?
6: It's important, you know, but it's unfortunately not being done. And there's so many things in place or, you know, rules that have been put in place with food that is potentially expiring or expired. And how good is it really and for how long? So a lot of that food is just unfortunately tossed and it doesn't get to anybody. And nutrition is important because certainly in children, if by the age of five malnutrition has set in, it hugely impacts the growth, the developmental growth, the physical growth, and cognitive growth as well. There's no recovery from malnutrition, and that's a hard, cold fact. There's a very hard-hitting article that was written about it, and we've discussed it before, called The Slow Violence of Malnutrition, and that's really what it is. And in adults as well, in elder people as well, you know, kids, teenagers, you know, our youth and working into the aged, you know, in the middle aged, malnutrition happens too. And people will often see children and say, oh, look, their bellies are so full. They've got big bellies. Well, that's just a swollen belly and a sure sign of malnutrition. 9 times out of 10. It's frightening.
3: For sure. We need to understand just how hunger comes to bear, how it affects far more than just physical health. How does poor nutrition impact a child's ability to learn, to develop, to reach their full potential?
6: So, you know, anybody out there listening that, you know, might be hungry, they haven't had their regular meal yet, or they're running late for a meal and they're hungry, or they have to go into a situation where they need to concentrate, but you're hungry. So that's overwhelming. Your stomach's growling. These are people that don't get any food. It's not a momentary situation. Sorry, excuse me. You can't concentrate when you are hungry, and when your body has not received the nutrients that it needs to have, you can't learn, you can't concentrate properly. Your muscles to some extent atrophy, they're not strong. It's an overall disaster. It impacts the body and the mind in every possible way. You know, you can't expect kids to go into school, university, where they haven't had a meal. They will not be able to concentrate to their full potential because they are lacking vital vitamins and nutrients for brain development and cognitive behavior. Positive cognitive behavior.
3: And you, I'm talking about the Dis-Chem Foundation. You've got several initiatives aimed at tackling this crisis. There's JUMP, for example, Joint Unity Meal Partnership. Maybe tell us about some of the programs you're most proud of and the impact they're having on communities.
6: Well, certainly that is one of them. We started off just around the time of COVID with Future Life and the Dis-Chem Foundation, and we were able to distribute 225,000 meals nationally into ECDs where children don't have meals, and that's potentially their only meal for the day. And in recent years, in the last 3 or 4 years, we've onboarded Nivea, Beiersdorf, and Octodec, who's another partner, and our implementation partner is Hope Worldwide. And we are able to assist with 3.6 million meals now into communities, into ECDs, where this is the only nutritious meal, if not the only meal, that these little children have. So we are combating malnutrition to the best of our ability. And 3.6 is a drop in the ocean. And, you know, if there's any corporate or anybody out there that would love to contribute to our JUMP initiative, that would be fantastic. Would love to be able to reach many more. I mean, I'm hoping to head towards 10 million children. And 3.6, it is. It's 3.6 more, 3.6 million more children that are having a nutritious meal. But it's unfortunately just not enough.
3: For sure.
6: So that is a very special one, very special to the Dis-Chem Foundation's heart. We support an enormous amount of soup or dignity kitchens around the country. And these people are special angels that walk amongst us. To mention one in Cape Town, in Paarl, we've got Magda Sopkombase. And Tani Magda serves between 700 and 1,000 meals on a daily basis. And I've had the privilege of going there and see how she operates, see where the food is prepared, and the lovely meals that she is able to provide to people. And we give her a substantial amount of money on a monthly basis so that she's able to do that. We support Ladles of Love, who have a lovely dignity kitchen in Cape Town. I think it's in Greenpoint. We in Johannesburg do Fred and Marty's, also serving between 700 and 1,000 people on a daily basis. They do not, there is no food. You know, there just isn't. They don't have access to meals for various reasons. And so we do a lot of that. So we are ensuring that hundreds of thousands, if not millions of people, do have access to meals through these wonderful beneficiaries of ours. With the Humanitarian Empowerment Fund, we plant a garden a month into communities around the country. We do hold the hand of the beneficiary. We upskill a member of the community so that they learn how to maintain their gardens. We're doing it with our hydroponic systems as well, which are super cost effective. So you don't need to have money. You can get a 5-liter empty bottle of water and cut it in half, turn it upside down, put your compost in it and plant a seed. We're doing it in our hydroponic garden. We've got some gorgeous broccoli growing in there. So there are ways to do this very cost effectively. Sure. So we want people to be self-sustainable as well.
3: I think we all know of Ladles of Love. I know Tani Makhda really very, very well.
6: She's special, right?
3: Yeah, she's absolutely special, this woman, and the work that she does in Paarl and the assistance of the Dis-Chem Foundation over there gets to benefit very many young people dependent on this amazing woman, Tani Makhda, and a huge heart for sustenance. We know that ending hunger requires more than simply providing food. We should be looking at sustainable solutions. And why are sustainable solutions such as job creation, community food projects, there should be food redistribution, nutrition, education, why are they so important in achieving long-term food security?
6: I think the question is an answer in itself. People need food to survive. To be healthy, you know, better health starts with a good nutritious meal, you know, in your belly and Dis-Chem. And, you know, partnering with these NGOs, NPOs, it's horrendous to see people that have no food. You know, we've just been doing distribution on our Blankets Plus campaign. And when we go out ourselves to do distribution, we always ensure that we take a hot meal with us. And the gratitude from these people is heartbreaking. And while we're fortunate that we're able to do this and assist, just that spark of, oh, we're getting a warm meal, you know, in our bellies. I can't explain it to you, Clarence. It's something you've got to do on the ground, which is what we do at the Dis-Chem Foundation. We are on the ground. People need to have a proper meal. It alleviates so much trauma, violence. You know, people, once their bellies are full, it's a whole different ball game.
3: And you said, and Dis-Chem, and I can tell you, Sue has sent us a message via WhatsApp. As a pensioner, I've just shopped at Dis-Chem for basic healthy foods on their 3-for-2 special this weekend. A great help.
6: Yes.
3: Thank you, Sue. Yeah, and Dis-Chem, a full belly.
6: Thank you, Sue.
3: We are talking, of course, South Africa producing enough food to feed its population, and millions of people are still somehow the food not getting to them. A challenge referred to as hidden hunger. Jacqueline Carlberg is with the Dis-Chem Foundation. She's unpacked the term hidden hunger for us. Now we've just got to be like Sue, because I guess when you're swiping, you are part of the solution to the challenge. Just finally, Jackie, then, if listeners want to support the fight against hidden hunger, what can individuals and businesses do? And I think, what message would you like people to take away from today's conversation?
6: Nobody asks to be hungry. Nobody asks to be on the street. Nobody asks to be homeless. And whatever their life journey has dealt up to them, that's where they're finding themselves. And just to find, if you're able, and not everybody's able, sometimes just to have oranges or an apple or bananas or something in your car, and something that simple is nutritious and is providing vitamins. If you're able to just do something small, if you'd want to do it on a bigger scale, please be in contact with the Dis-Chem Foundation. We'd love to have more wonderful corporates partner with us in combating malnutrition and the hidden hunger crisis.
3: Absolutely. And we all can be part of the solution, essentially. Thank you, Jackie. It's always appreciated, this interaction, and of course, what we learn about the challenges confronting us and how we can position ourselves as part of that solution. Have a lekker weekend until we see each other again. See
6: you too.
3: See.
6: I look forward.
3: See. Not
6: I'm coming
3: here.
6: To see
3: I
6: you
3: want to see
6: in Cape
3: you.
6: Town soon.
3: Okay, take care, Jackie.
6: That's all. Thank you, Clarence.
3: So did take you know care. That every time you swipe your Dis-Chem Better Rewards card, you're contributing towards Dis-Chem Foundation. Now, the foundation works closely with registered NGOs to help improve the lives of struggling communities. And recent support initiatives, of course, include feeding programs, community gardens, providing access to clean water, assistance with education and early childhood development, and distributing blankets to those in need. It is that season, too, the blanket season. The more you swipe, the more you save, the more you give. That's the Dis-Chem Foundation caring for the community. I think people bringing solutions to the table. We're not lamenting the problem or the challenge. People making it easier for us to be part of that solution. That's always a great conversation. And it brings the time to 2 minutes to 28 minutes past 11 o'clock. We're going to go to news in a short while. Let's see. Norman's got a question. Good morning. A very quick question to which you will probably know the answer. No, I don't, but I have no doubt somebody will know the answer. And that's why I'm going to put Norman from Sunningdale's message to me into the universe. Maybe you have the answer. So he continues. How is the new lottery operator charging more per line, 10 Rand on Quick Pick, but paying out less, 30 Rand for three numbers? Norman from Sunningdale. I suspect a business model. There's always a little business model there, isn't there, Norman? But maybe somebody does know that. Maybe there's a pretty reasonable explanation to what you've uncovered, Inspector Clouseau, Inspector Norman. Maybe somebody can just throw some light on your question. And that's what the bottom line is for. You know, if there's something that bugs you, throw that little bugbear at me via the WhatsApp line on 072-567-1567. And hey, I'll throw the bugbear out there and somebody will have an answer. It's just the nature of Cape Talk listeners, is it not? Coming up in a short while, we'll be talking Unplugged. It started in July. It's starting in July. The program will connect aspiring musicians, students, educators and community practitioners with acclaimed South African artists through weekly mentorship sessions focused on music, cultural heritage, storytelling, improvisation and indigenous knowledge. And it's led by respected musicians Mark Fransman, Hilton Skilder, Dizu Plachis, Becky Kosa, Rene McLean, an initiative that aims to preserve and pass on South Africa's rich musical traditions to future generations. Watch out for that conversation after news headlines with Orly Kalinga.
7: Thanks, Clarence. Good morning. The 63-year-old woman accused of murdering her 80-year-old sister has made another dramatic appearance at the Bellville Magistrates Court today. Aletta Rose lashed out at court officials, directing racial slurs at those present before covering her face and refusing to be photographed or filmed. Suspended National Police Commissioner Fanny Masemola's fraud and corruption case has been postponed in a Pretoria court this morning. Masemola and 12 senior police officers are implicated in the irregular awarding of a 228 million rand SAPS tender to alleged underworld figure Vusimuzi Kat Matlala's company. And in South Korea, the former First Lady Kim Kyon-hee has been sentenced to 7 years imprisonment in a jobs for gift scandal. The 53-year-old was found guilty of accepting high-value precious metals in exchange for favors in personnel appointments. These and other stories at 12 or as it happens.
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7: 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Aurélie Kalinga, EWN Traffic.
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9: Rabo Pasha, sportscaster. Do you think that it is that culture of winning that has been instilled?
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9: What was your take on what led to that victory?
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4: that was a low blow, Mark. We are live on air. Nazia, sit here. We are live on air. Now, everybody heard that, but it's fine. It's the truth, and I'd mentioned that. It is 11:35. Welcome back to Views and News. My name's Clarence. And we are going to talk to Mark Fransman. Man, it's not the saxophone. It's not the piano. It's not the clarinet. He's brought another instrument with him. He's a multi-instrumentalist, an absolute genius on his own and with his alter ego, Sonic Citizen, in the studio. And he's here to tell us about a brand new project, the Transatlantic Jazz Exchange, launching Heritage Music Mentorship, a program at the Transatlantic Cultural House in Saltova. And, of course, it is Nazia Syria joining us as well. She's the coordinator there and will bring an important component of those sessions to the table. Before we get to that conversation, as per usual, a reminder that you can join us in conversation. Maybe you have a secret that you can tell us about Mark Fransman. You're welcome to WhatsApp. I see something that we don't know about. He doesn't look at all bothered, does he?
5: Most people would squirm
4: at the prospect. But yeah, you're welcome. 072-567-1567. It's the WhatsApp line. And hey, you can call anytime if you want to talk directly to Mark or Nazia on 021-446-0567. Just a quick look at the WhatsApp line and some of the responses that we've received to the conversations that we've had. Erica writes, please do not give handouts on the street. It keeps the people there. Rather give to organizations. That's Erica in Melkbosstrand. I don't know what you mean by handouts, but an apple a day. I think I always carry a little fruit around in the car. I can give it to a hungry stomach and not prolong the hunger. But I hear you in principle. If you're going to be giving away money, you're going to keep the person on the street, and maybe just an organization is going to do better at reintegrating that person into society. I think those are the questions that Erica poses, and I think they are very important questions, Erica. Thank you very much. Anthony writes, hi, Clarence. Have you heard from

0: Roy, the person who phoned regarding Lotto, it's very simple. The Lotto is there to make money. Yeah, Anthony. I said it a little more politely. I said it's a business model. Anthony, of course, cuts to the chase, doesn't he? 11:37. Mark Fransman, it's really great to have you. Let me just introduce you properly. I think you're one of South Africa's most brilliant contemporary musical genius minds. Crazy, beautiful mind. I wish you were appreciated more so, that you know, you'd be delivered with a chauffeur. How is it still possible that you can be this musical genius in this particular country? Of course, people love you, but it's not translating necessarily into day-to-day survival for so very many talented people. Let's start there.
1: Yeah. I think, you know, for most artists, if they can understand, I think from an early age, I've understood that there's a difference between being appreciated and actually doing what you're on the planet to do. You know what I mean? You don't need appreciation to do that, actually. And most musicians, if you feel, you know, that it's always you have to have some reciprocity the whole time. That you know, I've learned that from people like Errol Dyers from an early age. You know, used to say, look, you know, the work that you put in daily by yourself as a musician, that's your career. You know what I mean? Not what people can see. So I'm one of those cats, you know what I mean? I've learned that if you can keep yourself healthy, you know, and have, you know, play till the wheels come off, basically, then you won't need an audience necessarily just to bear witness to that, you know what I mean? But it's always nice to get some money.
0: No, you're always going to need an audience. Well, the audience is always going to need you.
1: Well, yeah.
0: But that single-mindedness, regardless, is the pursuit of mastery. You're listening to yourself constantly. Not you're disregarding the audience. You are looking to purge those what?
1: I'm not disregarding them at all. I think it's important that I'm speaking to the artists now. I think it's important that if you can have something that for people to bear witness to, people are going to bear witness to what, 5 minutes of you on stage? But your life as a musician is the thing that needs bearing witness to, you know what I mean?
0: Yeah.
1: Your output as a creative in your society, you know, and your person, you know, look, I'm answering your question the way I can, you know.
0: I know you're on the stage. I'm off the stage.
1: Yeah, I think it's very much most musicians, you do it and you get seen for what you do, and then there's the part that's where it's different for me. The part where you don't see, that's important to me.
0: That's it. Yeah. I don't think you can be anonymous. You can't hide, because there's so much honesty that comes through in your music, and that's what we in the audience respond to.
1: Yeah.
0: That deep, dark spaces that you navigate effortlessly with the notes that you bring forth, they touch raw nerves, and that's the magic.
1: I don't know if they're so dark,
0: that's the
1: man.
0: Medicine for
1: you,
0: us.
1: You said dark, man. I
0: Did
1: don't
0: I
1: know.
0: Say dark? I mean, sometimes,
1: deep and dark, too.
0: Sometimes the deep dark, sometimes the high light, whatever.
1: Yeah.
0: Whatever. But I think just your mastery wasn't built at the University of Cape Town. It was the oral tradition that played out for you. No amount of degrees can make you master your instrument, can it?
1: Right. Well, these the academic, that's also an interesting point, because here in South Africa, we have this academic perspective of music, which is dumb, really, because music is an oral,
0: but it has a role,
1: tradition by itself. If you think about it has a role. Look, let's challenge that, right? What is its role? To educate there was a long standing oral tradition before education. So even the musical griot system in Africa it predates all this. You know, the storytelling that you pass down via music, you know, songs about culture, about your ancestry, that's very old, you know what I mean? And that's an education system unto itself. And that is the oral tradition, because it's passed down orally. So the education system has always just been, it was supposed to be a supplement to this entirety of the, when I say the oral tradition, I'm talking about the human oral tradition.
2: Absolutely.
1: Like the entire songbook of mankind since the first note, you know, since the first bird sang. Not just humans, you know what I mean? The entirety of song itself. Song itself is something else. And, you know, someone, I like what Drenna McLean always tells me. He always says, music is not something you play. It's something that plays you. And, you know, it's something that you're allowed to play through you. You can, the study of it and the education is that. It should supplement that.
0: Yeah. Or it could be a foundation.
1: But
0: I'm also worried. And maybe I should put this question to you, because it's thoughts that I have far removed.
1: Yeah.
0: You know, I'm in the audience. Yeah. I am there. You took your guidance from Hotep Idris Kaleta. You took it from Errol Dyers. Yes. You've taken it from Rene McLean.
1: Yes.
0: To what extent does formal kind of musical training, I want to understand that, because it could easily kind of keep you limited to the score in front of you, or could it not?
1: Okay, this ties in beautifully with, you know, with the organization Transatlantic Jazz Exchange.
2: Yes, it does.
1: Because I'm going to use it as a way to answer your question. So, the whole idea is that mentorship should be running. You know, you mentioned Hotep Kaleta and all the people I was under. I put myself underneath them firstly, because I saw the value that I was going to get.
0: What does that mean? Submission.
1: Submission, yes. You know, surrender, even if you want to go that way. I mean, surrender in terms of when you see someone that has got more to offer than you, that is of a higher, then you surrender to it and you humble yourself and you listen. And so we are trying to, so the education system, that's a different system, you know what I mean? The whole mentorship idea, or you know, the taking the guy under your wing idea, like, you don't, it's different from teaching someone. You're going to teach someone all the information you got. The guy you're going to mentor, you're going to give a little bit more. You're going to give him insights. There's going to be insights into how music affects your life, how to deal with getting a gig. You know what I mean? You're going to get little, those are the things that I learned from people that I've been on this journey with, and that have allowed me to go under their wing, you know. So Transatlantic Jazz Exchange, and what you know, the establishment of the cultural center in Salt River, has been the central idea has been to bring that back. You know, we got people like Dizu Palakis, Becky Kosa, we have myself, Hilton Schilder, you know, orators of the oral tradition in our own rights. We're not chosen. We are participants of the oral tradition. You know what I mean? We have participated in it and have contributed with paying homage to it and so forth and so on. So, and exactly this conversation of why education? It's to often the most ancient of alternatives to education. And that is to study under someone, there's a lot of musicians
0: to surrender.
1: Yeah, to surrender, and also to receive information that you're not going to get maybe in that school, you know what I mean?
0: I absolutely get it. Now, I want to know, when you graduate, what have you achieved at that particular, you've then achieved on graduation, you've what achieved? Trust in the feeling.
1: Yes. Look, when I was at UCT, and I was there, I went there because of Rene. I went there because Hotep told me to go there because Rene was there. And Rene, you know, he was mentored by Sonny Rollins, who just recently passed. And Sonny Rollins is, you know, he doesn't like talk. Rene doesn't like, maybe. No, I'm just going to mention anyway. He's his godfather.
2: Wow.
1: Of course. So, look, so you got to understand why my reasons for going to UCT and other people's reasons were different. I was told by Hotep who I met at Belgravia High School, myself and Andre Peterson, bless his soul, and bless both their souls.
3: Yeah.
1: Hey, you know, Jackie McLean's son is coming to teach at the school. You need to get into the school. That was the, let's just be clear, that was the reason why I went there.
3: Wow.
1: And Clement Benny, also bless his soul, he was the second guy that said, hey man, you should come in here and come hang with this cat. You know, this cat's been, his dad used to write tunes for Miles Davis. Think about that. You know what I mean? That kind of thing. So that word was around town. Again, based on, I can study underneath this guy. I can get, you know what I mean? I can get in with him. Look, that is an old jazz thing. You know, you get in where you get in, right? Or you get in with those are, you know, you look to get in with the top guys. And that was it. That was the real, I eventually just got a diploma. They didn't give me like nothing else. You know, so
3: very significant what you've achieved there.
1: But exactly, but so, and also you got to think, I mean, Clarence, you know, in those days, this is like mid to late 90s, you got to think about the people I met at UCT while I was there. Salilo was there. You know, Salilo Salota, Jimmy Dudu. It was more a place you go there, and again you get in where you get in, right? So it was like this kind of idea. Nhlanhla Magagula was just hanging there. He didn't even study there.
3: The big guy.
1: Yeah. All these. So, you know, we used the institute. That was more of a where cats would, you know. And think about the guys who came through at the time. Kesava Naidoo, myself, Buddy Wells, Marcus Wyatt. These are now hardened.
3: What was it about that season?
1: Well, it was the 90s, remember? When, you know, the great Madiba just came out of, you know, out of prison, and we were all high on the new South Africa. Mm-hmm. And there was this whole thing of like, you know, black people could really speak up. You know, I mean, I'm talking about like even Judith Sapuma was there, remember?
3: Yeah, very well.
1: I mean, so you think about that in terms of
3: Jimmy
1: like, so now my question
3: Jimmy
1: becomes,
3: Ludwig
1: was it really UCT? So my question, was it really UCT then?
0: No, I get you. So
1: look at the luminary talent that I just mentioned now. And then you think about the time frame, and then, you know, you tell me if those people weren't being mentored by some really, really powerful others. And
3: I'm worried that you're making a distinction between then and now.
1: No, I'm not. Now is very powerful on its own right. I think it's a different question being asked of different generations.
3: Yeah,
1: now.
3: Yeah. Maybe this is an introduction to the mind of a jazz artist. Because it's a very busy mind. It's constantly a very busy mind.
1: It moves faster than its audience. Most audiences can't keep up with the. So hence why where we started. You know why I think a musician's personal life and their endeavors into the practice of music, and not practicing the instrument. They need to practice music like doctors practice medicine. That's how we, you know, some of us, we see it like that. So, maybe, you know, again, back to mentorship. Depends on where you've learned what you've learned. You know what I mean. And we're offering that now. So, you know, I don't know.
3: It's so special to have Mark Fransman with us. We also have Nazia Syria, and I think you expected me to want to monopolize him in the manner that I do. I want people to understand what excellence represents, maybe in an intellectual way as well, if you know what I mean, not just in the form of applause to a beautiful composition. But you are coordinating this thing. So tell us from your perspective how the zeros and ones come into play rather than musical notes,
1: right?
3: And references and experiences that Mark is talking to us about.
4: Okay, thank you so much for the opportunity. First of all, Clarence, I mean, you've seen it all in a sense. So, you know, we really appreciate having this platform. The way we see the Transatlantic Jazz Exchange, so Mark mentioned Rene McLean. He's the music director over in the U.S. The co-founder of this project alongside me is Ron Scott, who's a jazz writer with the Amsterdam News in New York. And I spent quite a couple of years over in New York City, actually at the time when, you know, Abdullah Ibrahim was still living there. Mm-hmm. And just knowing kind of the New York jazz scene, and that's how I kind of got into the jazz scene as an audience, you know, just somebody who loved the music.
3: On my side.
4: Exactly, following you as well. And just seeing how music ultimately really connects us, you know, across the continents. And so When I came back, you know, finally, you know, back to South Africa, and I heard all this amazing talent here, and the question was, well, how do we get the ears in New York to sort of hear all the amazing talent that we've still got, the more contemporary music? And then similarly, a lot of the folks, the jazz musicians in New York City, are like trying to come back, you know, to the motherland and spend some time here and connect back with Africa. So that was how we conceived of this project. So it's really about bringing the worlds together, Africa and the diaspora. And through this, it's kind of the bringing the communities together, you know, because we found similarly to, you know, the artists that play by ear, exceptional talent like Mark, coming from very marginalized communities.
5: For sure, that's right.
4: So there's something about that, you know, the story, you know, the healing that comes with it. You know, you come from a very difficult sort of or trauma, and this beautiful, you know, music in the form of this medicine comes out that heals us all when we listen to it.
0: Coming from marginalized communities with so much to say.
4: Exactly.
0: And I think that is what every young person must know, that they have a beautiful story that they need to tell and find an outlet for. And that's the beauty of Mark and so very many other people that he's mentioned. Now, in Nats and Balls terms, who comes, how do they come, and how do they benefit from this oral exchange and musical exchange that happens there?
4: Okay, thank you. So yeah, we've been doing it for about 2 or 3 years now. We've been doing an exchange between the U.S., New York, and Mark was our first recipient over to New York. And then we have U.S. jazz musicians that come over here. And so then eventually what we've come to now is setting up what we call the Transatlantic Cultural House. And particularly, you know, very excited that we found the space in Salt River, because that in itself is such a beautiful community that I feel personally, originally from Athlone, was quite an unseen community, the information I'm learning about the aesthetic with the street art. So we've set up a lovely house there, and as he mentioned, the artists that are going to be involved that we're starting off with, Mark Dizuplakis, Hilton Schilder, and Becky Kosa, who all come from this oral tradition. And the idea is that there'd be about 6 to 8 sort of students per mentor, and they would be, you know, just speaking about a 2-hour weekly session for each of them, and they would just speak about everything from composition. Hilton talks about the way he's going to compose, he'd love to sort of teach his music as well, right down to, you know, life, and as Mark mentioned, getting gigs. It's also a continuation of, I think, the tradition, and certain institutions outside of the, you know, like the UCTs have been around. For example, you would remember MAP that used to be in Athlone. So that was also the inspiration. You know, so many amazing artists came out of MAP, and we hear all these stories about it. And so the idea was, well, how do we just kind of set things up? And then the other aspect was really the challenge with, you know, artists, as you mentioned, not being able to have sustainable income. We're also looking at this as an alternative, you know, to universities, or maybe as a stepping stone as well.
0: We gotta move to wrap up. So I just want to know, at what stage do you come in as an aspirant musician? I'm an aspirant drummer. I'm gonna come and make a noise as an intermediate musician, as a professional musician. Who comes there? Who comes for the interaction? And is there an online kind of touch point for us to go if we want to come there?
4: Yeah, so the website is thae.org.za. So the email address is registrations@thae.org.za. So they're welcome to email.
0: Let me just repeat that, thae.org.za.
4: And registrations@thae.org.za, or they could check the website. I don't think we're turning anybody away. If they're inspired, they're welcome to contact us.
0: Yes.
4: And we'll be kicking off. The registrations are open.
0: Oh, so even
4: we'll
0: I can come and make a noise.
1: Yes.
4: Oh, for sure.
0: Yeah. Mark, somebody wants a piece of your flute. You brought a flute in. We it's a free performance. You're not going to get that anytime from Mark. So let's take what minute we have left with on Mark's flute. That does mean you're going to have to just take Mark's other composition.

0: Oh, that's Mark Frontman. Amy wanted a piece of you, and I actually got that piece of you.
1: And pressure! Amy's,
0: you can't say
1: play,
0: no to Amy.
1: Man.
0: We got to wrap it there. Unfortunately, going to news from Joburg at 12 o'clock. But really good to have you with us, and all the best. And to you too, Nazia. Great to see
1: Thanks,
0: you again.
1: Thanks, Clarence. Nice to see you again.
0: And it is 2 minutes to 12 o'clock. News from Joburg and more views and news on Monday right here at 9 o'clock.
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0: This is EWN.
1: Good afternoon. I am Buleng Maake. More accused persons are expected to be added to the case against National Police Commissioner Fani Masemola and other senior officers. IDEC spokesperson Henry Mamotame says the move, which could also see the current accused in the matter facing additional charges, hinges on the ratification of the plea deal alleged Kingpin Vusumuzi Cat Matlala made with the state. Matlala appeared at the Specialized Commercial Crimes Court in Pretoria yesterday, where he deposed an affidavit giving detail of the criminal conduct of some of the accused officers linked to the Medicare 24 Tshwane district tender worth 228 million rand. Mamotame says the current charge sheet may still be amended following the outcome of proceedings at the Specialized Commercial Crimes Court.
2: Not only the inclusion of possible accused in this matter, but also additional charges to some of the accused who appeared before this court today. Now, pending that outcome, we indicated on record to this court that because of the additional charges that may arise pending that outcome, we would only disclose any other detail after the completion of the process, Specialized Commercial Crimes Court.
1: The Madlanga Commission of Inquiry will have a delayed start today after a witness asked for a bit more time to work on a supplementary statement. Self-proclaimed police informant Tumelo Nku is back at the commission for a second day to present evidence on a botched 2021 drug bust. He claims that he's the one who informed Gauteng Traffic Inspector Sebo Mashaba about truck moving more than 700 kilograms of cocaine from Durban to Johannesburg. Evidence leader Teboho Musikili says Nku wants a bit more time to make additions to the evidence he presented yesterday.
3: We've had a brief meeting with Mr. Du Plessis and Mr. Nku this morning. There is a recent development that we need to have further interaction with Mr. Nku and potentially supplement some of the statement that he has provided to the commission, Chair. And the request, Chair, is for a stand down. For now, we will probably request for an hour.
1: As today marks 4 years since the death of 21 young people at the Enyobeni Tavern in East London, South Africans are being urged to reflect on their relationship with alcohol. The victims, aged between 13 and 21, were celebrating the end of mid-year exams when the tragedy struck. The owners of the establishment have since been found guilty of selling alcohol to minors and were sentenced to a fine of 5,000 rand each or 100 days in prison. The Southern African Alcohol Policy Alliance's Nomncebo Dlamini says although the official cause of death is suffocation, high levels of methanol, commonly found in homemade or illegal liquor, were found in the victim's blood.
4: As South Africa commemorated Youth Month, 21 families were left to bury their children. And perhaps most painfully of all, these deaths occurred on the International Day Against Drug Abuse and Illicit Trafficking, a day dedicated to protecting young people from the harms of alcohol and other drugs. That painful irony should never be forgotten.
1: Lamini says 4 years later, the grief, unanswered questions, and the responsibility to act remain.
4: This was not simply an isolated tragedy. It exposed deeper problems facing South Africa regarding alcohol use. Easy access to alcohol by young people, weak enforcement of existing laws, the widespread availability of cheap alcohol, and the normalization of alcohol use while ignoring its consequences.
1: The 63-year-old woman accused of murdering her 80-year-old sister has made another dramatic appearance at the Bellville Mistress Court today. A letter rose lashed out at court officials directing racial slurs at those present before covering her face and refusing to be photographed or filmed. Rose is accused of decapitating her sister, Constance Scholes, in March. Kemri Clark was there.
5: A letter rose appeared briefly before the Bellville Magistrates Court today. She was back to her usual antics, speaking out of turn, interrupting proceedings, and displaying a defiant attitude towards the magistrate. Rose appeared for an update on her psychiatric evaluation after being referred for observation last month. The prosecutor told the court she is sixth on the waiting list to see the district surgeon, and the matter has been postponed to 24 July. Before leaving court, Rose turned to members of the media with one final chilling remark. "Say hi to Connie," she said, referring to her 80-year-old sister, Constance Scholes, whom she allegedly decapitated and dismembered. Camry Clark, Eyewitness News, at the Bellville Magistrates Court.
1: And moving further afield, desperate Venezuelans are still hoping to find survivors beneath the rubble of a collapsed home and other buildings that crumbled when twin earthquakes rattled the country. Officials say at least 235 people have died, including a little girl who cried out for help for hours until she couldn't anymore. Buildings cracked, crumbled, and tilted after the quakes, which the United States Geological Survey measured a magnitude of 7.2 and 7.5, hit northern Venezuela within less than a minute of each other on Wednesday night. Powerful aftershocks could still be felt yesterday, with the government reporting that more than 4,000 people have been injured. Gold's trading at $4,049.80 an ounce. The rand is at 16.44 to the dollar, 21.73 to the pound, 18.75 to the euro. And Brent crude oil is at $75.26 a barrel.
6: Well, at this stage, if you're traveling through Devland heading towards Eldorado Park, roadworks still causing some delays. This is on the Golden Highway between the N1 and the N12. Also still in Eldorado Park, traveling through Lanesia, roadworks also slowing down traffic. N12 westbound between the Golden Highway and Klipspruit Valley Road.
1: A look at your weather. I find Friday in store for Gauteng. Today, temperatures will peak at highs between 19 and 21 degrees in clear skies for the mother city, along with moderate southerly winds at a high of 21 degrees. The top story in Eyewitness News this hour, more accused persons are expected to be added to the case against National Police Commissioner Fanima Semola and other senior officers.
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8: Coming up on the show today, the National Police Commissioner appears in court. We'll look at why the state cut a deal with Kat Matlala, an alleged drug trafficker, back on the stand at the Madlanga Commission. Government looks at deporting foreign national inmates, and it's Friday, so sports and good things too. All of that over the next hour.
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8: Good afternoon. Welcome to the Midday Report on 702 and Cape Talk with me, Mandy Wiener. Great to be with you today. We'll have a look today at, I think, unpacking the big news of yesterday, the fact that Kat Matlala got this deal. Of course, not finalized yet, but we will speak to the NPA about it and understand why it was done. And lots of people have got views on whether it was worth it or not. We are monitoring the situation in the Joburg CBD where Operation Dudula is having a march. We'll chat to our reporter there. And of course, a lot of preparations ahead of next week. An interesting take on Parliament the legislators in Parliament. They want faster deportation of thousands of foreign inmates. So they're looking at closer coordination between the Departments of Correctional Services and Home Affairs. And the numbers on this are interesting, right? So according to the Department of Correctional Services, and this is quoted in the Business Day today, South Africa's prisons hold 27,880 foreign nationals. 14,614 of those are awaiting trial detainees. 13,266 are sentenced offenders. So around 12.5% of sentenced inmates are foreign nationals. And then the minister has also been saying that it costs the state about 463 rand a day to incarcerate each foreign national. So it costs our government almost 12 million rand a day to incarcerate foreign nationals. So should they serve their sentences, or should we just say once they're convicted, let's deport them? You know, is that the argument? I mean, you look at high profile, look at Radovan Krejcer, for example. He's serving a sentence. Do we just deport the guy and send him back to Czechia? Or just, you know, you think about that volume of people that we're paying for. Would you rather they serve their sentence, or should we just deport them and that frees up our prisons and gets rid of illegal foreigners? What are your thoughts on that? Send me a WhatsApp voice note, 072-702-1702, 072-567-1567. Now, following that deal yesterday with Kat Matlala, it does look as though many more high-ranking police officers are going to fall as the dominoes are set into action. But today, several senior police officers, including the National Police Commissioner, appearing in the Pretoria Magistrates Court, where the state's case against them has really been given a big boost by this deal with Kat Matlala. This is all to do with the Medicare 24 deal. Dimakatso Lashoro, EWN reporter, joining us now. Dimakatso, good afternoon to you. Tell us about this court appearance today.
9: Hi, Mandy. So today it was a bit of a technical appearance, very brief. It was just meant to update the court in terms of disclosure of docket. That means that the state has obviously a duty to disclose the evidence that they have against the accused. So they've agreed that that will happen between now and July, the 31st of July. And then the case will go back to court on the 28th of August to decide on pretrial matters. But, you know, as you just said, Mandy, the case of the state seems to hinge a great deal of it on the affidavit deposed by Kat Matlala, which we heard about yesterday. And today we heard in court that there are, you know, further accused that may be charged in relation to this matter. And all of that depends on whether the Specialized Commercial Crimes Court approves the deal that's been reached by Matlala and the state. And we understand that even the accused that are currently charged now may face further charges. You know, all of that also dependent on the affidavit that has been deposed by Matlala. We heard yesterday the mention of Captain Brian Cartwright, his role in facilitating this Medicare 24 deal. And we've heard about the role of Captain, or rather Brigadier Rachel Mateng, who, you know, appeared at the Matlala Commission, where she downplayed the relationship or even denied that she received any monies from Matlala, instead saying that, you know, he gave her something because of the relationship they had a personal relationship. But yesterday we heard that, in fact, Mateng received about 300,000 rand from Matlala. I did ask her after court, briefly had a chat with her, asked her how she feels about this, and she was saying to me that she's not swayed about the revelation, saying that, you know, all will be revealed in court, and went to question Matlala's credibility as a witness. But, you know, as she said, all of that will be revealed in court. But as you said, you know, Mandy, the state's case seemed to have been very boosted a lot by the evidence that Matlala has now given to the state in this deal.
8: So if I understand this correctly, they are kind of stalling the case currently to wait for the deal with Kat Matlala to be finalized, to see who he implicates they can add as a co-accused in this matter.
9: Yes, indeed, they did disclose that in court. They just disclosed that they want to postpone the case and the disclosure of docket. That will happen. They've asked for 2 weeks prior to doing that because they expect that the deal, yesterday's deal, will be approved by the court. And when that happens, it will allow them to charge other people and put additional charges to the existing accused. Remember, if that deal falls away, Mandy, that evidence cannot be used against the current accused. So that will be null and void. So everything is hinging on that deal going ahead. And they actually made that disclosure in court that they need the next 2 weeks, A, for the judgment on the 1st of July, and two, for them to work once it's approved, hopefully it is approved, and they will then add additional charges, and thereafter can they then disclose a full docket to the accused and their attorneys. So that will happen 2 weeks from now, once everything has been finalized as I said, everything hinges on the outcome of this plea deal.
8: Dimakatso, thank you very much. Dimakatso Lashoro, EWN reporter in court for us today. Well, let's have a look at this plea deal now. Kaiser Khanyako is the spokesperson for the National Prosecuting Authority. Kaiser, good afternoon to you. Thanks very much for your time. Firstly, if you could unpack this plea deal for us, what is the state proposing when it comes to Kat Matlala?
10: Good afternoon, Mandy, and the listeners. What we are proposing there is to say that Mr. Matlala will then be the state witness, and he will also give us more information about other people that might not have been there on charged as yet, and extra information about those that were charged already. And in exchange of that, we then ask him for a sentence of 15 years to be imposed on him after he has pleaded guilty on all the charges, which was a requirement. And then that 15 years, we will then ask the court to suspend 7 of the 15 years so that he can do effective 8 years.
8: Well, we know that an effective 8 years is often much less than that. And that's the argument here, is that, you know, he has to serve half. He could get a year off for good service. Is it worth it? And I know that plea deals are often very contentious. I understand why plea deals are necessary. Does the NPA believe it is worth it?
10: No, we believe that it is worth it because he has already written an affidavit for us that he has signed already, that and even the evidence, and we know who are the people that he has put in there, and the evidence that is attached to it. We'll just do a little bit further investigation here and there, and then those people, they will be added to those that are there. Therefore, for us, it's something that we feel we needed to do that, but it's not the only thing. It is also the fact that he will then be there, available to give evidence. But secondly, people need to understand, because sometimes people think that this deal is for all the cases, the matters that he might be facing. No. And we have written even in the deal to say this only applies to this matter of the Medicare 24. And you will all know that he is in prison. He went to prison not because of this matter. He was charged even after he was in prison for other matters. And those matters will continue. And if there are other matters that will come after that, they will continue and they will not be shielded under this plea agreement.
8: Kaiser, and can you just explain to our listeners the difference between a 204, which is an indemnity from prosecution, and what you've got here, which I assume is a 105A plea deal? So he gets the deal. It's not up to the judge to decide whether his testimony was truthful or not.
10: Yeah, no. In this case, if you've heard yesterday, we've added all those elements. It's a 105, but we've added the elements that he will come and give evidence. And then we have added most of the other things to say all of that evidence must be truthful and all of that in the 105 that we are dealing with. Therefore, for us, it's neither here nor there. We just want to have him incriminate himself, but also at the same time incriminate other people.
8: And you believe it strengthens the state's case against the people who are currently already accused today in court and others that will be added?
10: No, that we do, because as you might know that Mr. Matlala was accused number one. Therefore, he was placing himself in the center of this thing that was happening. Therefore, it will be stronger against the people that are already there. But also, we are going to add others in the next week or two.
8: While I have you, some breaking news coming in that the NPA has frozen a 6 million rand property in this corruption case involving Judge Portia Pakhlane. Can you tell us about that?
10: Yes, you'd remember that there is a matter before the Special Commercial Crimes Court where Judge Pakhlane is appearing together with other people, including the leader of a faction at the Pentecostal Church, Mike Sandlan. Therefore, when the investigations were done by the Hawks, linkage was made that the money that was given from this group that was trying to influence her siding with them when they were on this matter, we then were able to trace that this money went partially to the purchase of a house in Hartbeespoort and that house is the house that belongs to Judge Pahlani. Therefore, we then apply to the court to have that property seized, but the process is still continuing. Therefore, in the meantime, we are freezing it so that it cannot be sold and it cannot be, nothing will be done on it. It will now be under the curator bonus. We'll look after it one until we are finalized the forfeiture processes, and then we can recover the money.
8: Kaiser, I'm just going to ask you a quick question that's come through from a listener, because I've been asked this question a lot and I don't know the answer to it. Are you going to recover any of what was stolen or obtained via corrupt transactions from CAT? So in other words, the proceeds of that tender as part of the deal, do you recover any of that?
10: Yes, we our asset forfeiture unit will then deal with that part, because you must remember 50 million rand was paid already to the company belonging to CAT. Therefore, we then have to understand where the money is and then recover it from all the people, because we are told, among other things, that some of this money might have been used as bribes to some of these people.
8: Great, Kaiser. Thank you so much. Kaiser Khanyako, spokesperson for the National Prosecuting Authority. I hope that clarifies some of your questions around that deal with Kat Matlala. And good news there, the progress being made in that case involving Judge Portia Pahlane, a 6 million rand property in Hart Beerspoort being seized.
11: Mandy, Matlala deal, definitely not worth it. Not worth it. So many counts of fraud, and he doesn't even get to do one 15-year term. That is a mandatory sentence for one fraud charge. He doesn't even get to do the 15 years for one fraud charge. But he's got so many charges. No ways. It's not worth it. Are we getting the 50 million back before he gets the deal? One. We must have convictions for everybody. His information must convict everybody before he gets the deal. He can't get the deal and be out of court before the other charges are finalized. No ways.
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5: Hi, Mandy. Please unpack how this deportation of convicted foreign national criminals would unfold, if you have any knowledge about it. Do you mean they will get deported and be detained in their own countries, or what happens? Because we don't also want to run the risk of them being deported and being let loose in their own countries only to return here in South Africa. So, because that's probably what's going to happen. They'll return here as soon as they land on the other side of the border. So if you can unpack how that process is going to happen, please do.
6: So just after the news, we're going to speak to Kgomotso Ramlobeng, who's the chairperson of the Portfolio Committee on Correctional Services. And I'll ask that exact question because I think that's a good point. So if they get deported, do they go into prison in their home country? Because if they're let free, they can just come back into South Africa again. Well, hopefully our borders get tighter, so that isn't a problem. Responding there to the story I read earlier in the Business Day, that Parliament is seeking the deportation of 27,000 foreigners who are inmates in our prisons currently. We'll chat about that a bit later on. Let's get an update now from the Midlanga Commission. Alpha Ramashwana, EWN reporter, is there. Alpha, good afternoon to you. Thanks very much for your time today. Back on the stand again today is the alleged drug trafficker, Nku. Tell us about that.
7: Good afternoon, Mandy. Tumelo Nku is at the Midlanga Commission of Inquiry today for a second day. He was here at 9:30 in the morning, Mandy, to continue with his testimony, but that didn't really happen. The commissioners telling us, or the evidence leaders rather, telling us that they need to add some extra evidence or supplementary evidence to the statement that he presented yesterday. Initially, they told us, Mandy, that it would be a break that would take about an hour, but they've just told us as well that they're only going to return at about 2 o'clock this afternoon. So it seems like there's a lot that he's adding to the evidence that he presented yesterday, Mandy. So we should know what the next step is after 2 o'clock this afternoon.
6: Okay, so you're on hold until 2 o'clock. Anything else happening?
7: Well, nothing much is happening at the Madlanga Commission of Inquiry, but it'll be interesting to see what exactly he's adding to the statement or the evidence that he presented yesterday, Mandy. He had a really, really rough day at the Madlanga Commission of Inquiry. Just for some context, Tumelungu claims that he is the person who gave a tip-off to Gauteng Traffic Police Inspector Samuel Mashaba in 2021 about trucks transporting cocaine from Durban to Johannesburg. And when they were on the scene of that drug bust, we've heard testimony that they played a part in contaminating the evidence. They carried the contraband or the drugs, the bags of drugs, without gloves. The drugs fell to the floor when they opened the truck's container as well, and thus the investigation was highly compromised. And so there was a suspicion that they were actually attempting to steal the drugs themselves and not actually process them and hand them to the law enforcement agencies that were there. And so now, when he was arrested on that very same day, he was found with about 60,000 rand in cash in his vehicle. And yesterday, they spent about 2 hours grilling him, Mandy, about why exactly he had that 60,000 rand. He changed his story, initially saying that it was to cover his travel costs to Durban. And then he said the money would come in handy when he needs to pay for intel. And then he claimed that he did not want to use his bank card and chose to use cash, because he wanted to remain discreet. He also claimed that the 60,000 rand was petty cash for his company. So he wasn't able to give a clear picture or clear explanation what he wanted to use the money for. But he was quite surprised when they pulled out his bank statements, Mandy, to prove that he did indeed use his bank cards on that day. And so we're still trying to get an explanation for why exactly he had that money yesterday. When the commission concluded yesterday, they told him that he should think about his story overnight. And when we came back, he told the commission that there are some supplementary evidence that he needs to add to his statement. So that's going to be interesting to see if he's going to give us a clear explanation when he comes back after 2 o'clock.
6: Go home and think about your story. Sure. Alpha, thank you very much. Alpha Ramashwana, EWN reporter at the Midlanga Commission for us. 12:30, time for Eyewitness News headlines.
8: Thanks, Mandy. Good afternoon. The NPA's asset forfeiture unit has obtained a preservation order over 6 billion rand residential property in Hartbeespoort, registered in the name of embattled Judge Portia Phahlane. The NPA says there is evidence suggesting that Phahlane partially financed the purchase of the property in 2022 using the proceeds of unlawful activities. More accused persons are expected to be added to the case against National Police Commissioner Fanima Semola and other senior officers. IDEC spokesperson Henry Mamotame says that the move, which could also see the current accused in the matter facing additional charges, hinges on the ratification of the plea deal alleged Kingpin Vusmuzi Katmatlala made with the state. And a KwaZulu-Natal traditional leader linked to a murder of a DA councillor is back in court today for bail on another murder case. Simpiwe Zuma was arrested by the SAPS political killings task team last year after he was linked to the murder of DA's Ntlala Yenza Ndlovu, but was charged with two more matters while behind bars. Well, those are the headlines. This EWN and more at 1, or as it happens.
9: EWN Sport. Hey, very good afternoon to you. I'm Kieran Thompson. We kick things off at the FIFA World Cup, where Cote d'Ivoire became the latest African nation to make history by reaching the knockout stages for the very first time. A Nicolas Pepe brace earned the Ivorians a 2-0 win over Curaçao in Philadelphia that saw them finish as runners-up in Group E, Germany taking top spot over there. One exciting clash to look forward to this evening as Group I wraps up with a mouth-watering clash between two of the world's best goal scorers. Kylian Mbappe's France takes on Erling Haaland's Norway, with both sides looking to top that group. Meanwhile, Senegal and Iraq meet in Toronto with chances of

0: of £116 million. Anderson is set to undergo his medical in New York, with both clubs keen on getting that deal done before England's next game against Panama at the World Cup. Elsewhere in the Premier League, Arsenal have made Piero Incapié's loan move from Bayer Leverkusen a permanent one after exercising the buy option for £34.5 million. We move to the world of rugby now, where the Junior Box, they begin their campaign at the Under-20 Championship, World Rugby Championship, tomorrow in Georgia. They take on Uruguay at 6:30. And finally, in the cricketing world, the Proteas women beat the Dutch by 88 runs in Bristol last night. Tasman Brits scored her maiden T20 ton to finish unbeaten on 114 runs off just 63 balls. South Africa play their final group game against Bangladesh this Sunday and will be hoping to clinch a semi-final spot. Kieran Thompson, Eyewitness News Sport. EWN
1: traffic. Well, at this hour in Eldorado Park, there's slow-moving traffic. This is on the N12 westbound between the N1 and Klipspruit Valley due to ongoing roadworks, while in Devland, also bumper-to-bumper traffic on the Golden Highway between the N1 and the N12. Look out for those faulty traffic lights in four ways at Winnie Mandela Drive and Monte Cassino Boulevard, while in the Mother City, we still have slow-moving traffic. This is on the N2 west, N2 outgoing, approaching Victoria Road, and this is all due to roadworks, so you can also expect delays if you're heading towards Stellenbosch Arterial and Robert Sobukwe. This is all due to faulty traffic lights. If you come across any other traffic issues, kindly WhatsApp us on 072-702-1702.
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5: Mandy, if I may ask, in the instances where they always want to recover money from the corrupt contracts, in the case where the service, yes, the contract was awarded illegally or irregular, whatever, in the sense where the money, the service have been rendered, why is it that they recover that money? Because the service was rendered already.
6: Good afternoon, Mandy. Brafana here. So, Mandy, I mean, look, you can convict Kat Matlala and get him to serve in prison as an individual, and he serves that 15 years, and that's it. How is that going to help

0: the criminal justice system other than convicting Kat Madlala alone. It's not going to help the justice system much. But you can still convict him for just a little bit, serve that for 3 years, whatever. But then help yourself by using him to go after those sub-generals that are actually making the system to be corrupt, or that are crippling the system with their corrupt, and get rid of them and get new people there by using Kat Matlala. So I think it's a beneficial thing, this deal that Matlala is trying to get.
1: Thanks very much. Lots of different views on the WhatsApp line. Mandy, if Kat Matlala's confession doesn't involve Bheki Cele and Senzo Nkunu, it mustn't be accepted. I'm also worried about the successful prosecution and conviction of Matlala's co-accused, because South African law is very uncertain. Remember, Shrien Dewani was acquitted after a plea deal. Remember that? He was acquitted, and one of the people involved in Annie Dewani's murder entered into a plea deal. Nikki says, good afternoon, Mandy. I really feel for your poor reporters listening to all the muck and dishonesty. They must have nightmares. Well, we can talk about that trauma. I think nothing ceases to amaze us in South Africa, and you never know what you're going to get. But yes, we do spend a lot of time telling everybody how bad everything is. So we've got to be very responsible and very mindful of balancing the narrative as well.
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3: 12 to 1 p.m.
1: So earlier in the show, I read you an extract from this article in the Business Day, in which I was telling you that Parliament's Peace and Security Committees have called for closer coordination between the Departments of Correctional Services and Home Affairs to determine the number of foreign nationals in South Africa and speed up the deportation of those eligible once they have served their sentences. So let's understand this now with Khomotso Ramaboleng, who's the Portfolio Committee on Correctional Services chairperson. Khomotso, good afternoon to you. Thank you very much for your time.
4: Thank you so much, Mindy, for having me, and good afternoon to the listeners at all.
1: So I want you to understand this. Is this a move and a push to try and have the foreign nationals that are currently imprisoned in South Africa deported prior to them finishing their sentences, or once they've completed their sentences?
4: This would be prior they finish their sentences. I think if you've been following it up, following our portfolio committee since our inception, and I think from last year around February, we would have taken addition to amend the Correctional Service Act of 1998, especially section 73, subsection 1 and subsection A, which talks to the length of the sentence. And that makes an indication that an offender who has been sentenced must serve their full sentence in a correctional facility until they complete it before they can be taken out. So in this instance, a recent milestone is that we have a memorandum of agreement between Botswana and our country, South Africa, that makes an indication on the inmate exchange program or transfers, where Botswana foreign nationals that are incarcerated in our country can be taken to Botswana to finish and serve their sentences in their country of origin. Similar thing, South Africans who are incarcerated in Botswana can be brought back to the country and finish their sentences in our correctional facilities. So when we're saying they get to be deported, they don't get to be in the countries and they're free. No, they get to be sent in the prisons of the countries that they belong to and finish the sentences there. That's why there's then that agreement between Botswana and South Africa Correctional Services, which that delegation was led by the president with other ministers, cabinet ministers, and Minister Groenewald was part of that delegation to adhere to this agreement. And this has been a call the Portfolio Committee has been making from last year to try and ease on overcrowding, because the foreign national currently that are incarcerated in correctional facilities are contributing 12.4% on the overcrowding of correctional facilities. Two, to ease on the financial constraints or budget that already the department is facing with issues of budget cuts. And right, if you look at the number and what they've given us, the department, they indicated they spend annually around 11 billion over foreign nationals that are incarcerated in our correctional facility. So that 11 billion can be allocated to something else that needs to be done.
1: So I want to make sure I understand this correctly. So if you look at the Botswana example, does this mean that we require a memorandum of understanding with every country in order for this to happen? We can't pass legislation here that simply says we will deport foreign nationals once they've been convicted. How does it work?
4: We need to have those memorandum of agreement or memorandum of understanding. With Botswana, it's a memorandum of agreement. So perhaps in other countries can be a memorandum of understanding or an agreement, but they should be bilaterals between our country and other SADC countries that have their foreign national incarcerated in our correctional facilities. But now, whilst the memorandum of agreement is in place between our country and Botswana, we cannot, the department can't still send out foreign nationals or Botswana foreign nationals in Botswana because the current act prohibits that. Remember, I did indicate that the current act makes an indication that an offence stays in a correctional facility until they've completed their sentence. The reason we want to amend it, and we've been calling for amendments since last year, is that when we amend that section 73, subsection 1, subsection A, it will then be flexible to allow for that deportation before an offender can complete their sentence, so that it allows them to complete it in their country of origin.
1: So that this requires the change in legislation, as you've suggested, but it also requires collaboration with the Department of International Relations, I imagine, to put these memoranda of understanding in place.
4: Exactly, including Home Affairs to come on board when the process of deportation happens, because of it's an act, Section 34 of the Immigration Act that belongs to Home Affairs. So you need all the sister departments to collaborate, work together in ensuring that this gets to be realized. The working together or the collaboration that happened between Home Affairs, the Department of International Relations and Correctional Service with Botswana needs to follow through in all other SADC countries.
1: And are there any barriers to this legislation being changed? Where are we with that?
4: We haven't yet. We're quite disappointed with that because we're hoping that by now, when Cabinet sent out their prioritized bills to be amended, that needs to be taken to portfolio committees legislation or for amendments to the Speaker, we thought the Correctional Service Act of 1998 would be amongst them. So what we are not sure of is that whether the Department has made submission through the Minister or the Executive in Cabinet for Cabinet to consider, or they did, then Cabinet perhaps thought that act is not yet urgent to be amended. That's why it's not part of the list of priority of those who are prioritized, or whether it's still within the department. They're still working through each section that needs to be amended, so that when they send to Cabinet to look at it, it forms part. So we are going to have perhaps in the next term, when we come back from recess, to have the department take us through where are they with regards to this legislation, so that we can make sure that next year's financial year, when Cabinet sends to the Speaker, the Act is part of it. Because of now, we have that agreement with Botswana, but we can't participate, send out Botswana offenders who are in our facilities because of this Act now prohibits.
1: Khumotso, thank you so much for explaining all of that. Khumotso Ramoboleng, chairperson of the Portfolio Committee on Correctional Services, just explaining all of that. Some quick breaking news for you. The EFF wants Toko Didiza out, the Speaker of the National Assembly. The EFF has written to the Deputy Speaker of the National Assembly, Annelie Lotriet, to formally table a motion of no confidence in the Speaker of the National Assembly. The motion, in the name of the EFF President and Commander-in-Chief Julius Malema, has been submitted for urgent consideration in terms of the rules of the National Assembly and the Constitution. So the EFF, obviously, in light of the impeachment process against the President, wants Toko Didiza to be removed.
3: Afternoon, Mandy. The issue of foreign nationals that are in our presence and the suggestion that deportation is necessary, we need to look at this on case-by-case issue. Crimes like murder, a person like that cannot be deported. Let's look at those that have already served a sentence, and we are looking at less than 3 years, they'll be released. Those that can be released but as well based on what is it that they've committed. So it shouldn't be a blanket approach. That's my view.
5: Hello, Mandy, and some of two lenders. It's always said that prevention is better than cure. One of the reasons why Botswana is not having an immigration issue as such, especially for those that have ill intent for our country, is that they have the death penalty. I'm not saying it for foreign nationals only, for South Africans. That can work as a very good deterrent if we had the death penalty. Because then if somebody is coming through with the intention of doing harm to the country, they would think twice about it. 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
10: With Tholakele Mganga.
1: Tholakele Mganga joining us in studio. We've got a message from Keith, eh? Because Keith misses you. Now I've got to find the message from
12: Keith. It's only been like 6 days.
1: Okay, tell us about the World Cup and then I'll find the message from Keith.
12: Which one?
1: No. We'll start with football.
12: It's been a winning week for South Africans, and I'd also like to remind people that in the hype of Bafana Bafana, we must also not forget the Proteas women are also involved.
1: There,
12: so we must support, Gaten McKenzie coming out this morning to say for every win that Bafana Bafana secure at the FIFA World Cup, they'll be getting 5 million rand.
1: What about the Proteas? Okay, Keith says,
12: exactly.
1: 40 years ago, Hugo Broos was part of the Belgium team who ended fourth as a player. Maybe he can do the same as coach. Everything is possible.
12: That was his big messaging once the team did qualify, to say it is his last tournament as a head coach. He was in Mexico when he retired as a player. He does want to finish his career on a high. That's why one of the questions ahead of the South Korea game was like, it will be game number 59 for you against South Korea. How do you want that game to be? And he's like, I hope it's not the last one. Hopefully game number 60 is also not the last one. But
1: I really think we can beat Canada.
12: We can. Dare I say, they're not that great of a team. Mm. Apart from Davies, who plays for Bayern Munich, there aren't a lot of players where you can say, okay, that is the man that we should be scared of. With Teboho Mokoena back, I feel more assured in the midfield. And I think you take a risk and you play relay again. We have to go out on the attack. I know... Against Mexico, he was like, let's start conservative. Now's not the time.
1: No, now but I think he acknowledges that. And I think that's what we're going to do, is play aggressive.
12: If we're going to reestablish ourselves as an African powerhouse, it's games against Canada, then possibly a round of 16 tie where you take the risk, even if you lose, but you go out on that field and you give a 190-minute performance during the 90 minutes. You make sure you give it your all. But an amazing team performance against South Korea. It was worth waking up at 3 o'clock in the morning more.
1: It was.
12: So on Sunday, on Monday, when we are all tired in the office, hopefully it's because we're all happy over the fact that we've advanced to the next
1: round. We won't be that tired. It'll be okay.
12: It's 9 o'clock, Mandy, and a lot of us are over 30.
1: I thought Brits played a fantastic century last
12: Fantastic. Unfortunately, now we're in a situation where we kind of have to support Australia. Because remember, the top two of every group in the at the T20 World Cup advances to the knockout rounds. So because India have a better net run rate than us, we kind of hoped, we have to hope that Australia beat India in order for us to advance. But Mandla Mashimbi was literally saying, even though we lost heavily against Australia in that first game and then against Pakistan, we won, but it wasn't a convincing performance. He just feels like the team slowly but surely is eventually going to get to the point where everything clicks and they're back to their best. And he's hopefully this game coming up against Bangladesh is the one, because against the Netherlands, the victory was comprehensive. It was very comfortable. But even with the hype of Bafana, now we want the hype of the Proteas women as well to join them.
1: 5 million bucks for a win.
12: Do you think they'd give us like a whole week off if we win like 2 World Cups?
1: But I saw another country. Where was it? Ivory Coast. Somewhere. Got a public holiday today.
12: No, we want the week off. Not just one day, the whole week. We are tired. It's winter.
1: It's crazy. The Wimbledon draws out. We could see Iga playing Serena in the third round.
12: Who do you think would win, actually? Because Iga's been on a downward trend for like a year-ish.
1: I don't know. Serena's looking good in practice, man.
12: But also, it's Serena Williams. Even if, like, she stumbled in the doubles, you know that once she has, like, game on, like, she gets it.
1: I'm the same age as Serena Williams, right? And I went to go play tennis at Ennis Park Arena last week. It was amazing. And I had hit the tennis ball. And afterwards, I was like, I don't know how Serena's doing this.
12: To be fair, she never stopped training. If you watch her on her Insta, she was there like 5 days a week with her kids. And also, I just think people like Serena Williams, even if they retire, the likes of Roger Federer, Rafael Nadal, they just have like that extra gene that's like, even if we're playing for fun, they don't know what that is. So even though she's just like, I just want my kids to watch me play and enjoy this. Yeah, she wants to win.
1: She wants to win. Well,
12: imagine
1: let's see
12: if she gets number 24 at Wimbledon.
1: Oh, that would be insane. Yeah. Ah, Tola Kele, thank you so much. It's time. 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
13: Things people stress about in traffic. Number 47. Did I turn the iron off? Oh, the inner turmoil. 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The Outurance Pointsmen have been easing traffic congestion so we all get to where we need to be quickly and safely for the past 20 years. 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
16: Hey, 702 and Cape Talk fam, Brent Lindeke here with your Friday feels. First up, beloved musician PJ Powers had one of those moments we've all had. In a rush, she parked at Fourways Mall and accidentally left her car door wide open. This could have ended badly, but it didn't. Security officer Hekti Gumanazi spotted the open vehicle, stood guard over it, and patiently waited for PJ to return. When she did, everything was exactly where she'd left it. PJ later thanked Hector publicly, saying honesty should be rewarded. And I couldn't agree more. And so do many people on the socials. The story has gone viral, calling Hector a hero, because that's exactly what he is. Next up, Sarah Barrett has just been crowned Safari Guide of the Year, taking top honors in South Africa's premier guiding competition after 5 days of rigorous challenges, testing everything from wildlife knowledge and storytelling to professionalism and guiding in the bush. She's only the second woman in the competition's history to win the title. Safari guides do so much more than point out animals. They're storytellers, conservation ambassadors, and the people who help visitors experience the magic of our wild spaces. Congratulations, Sarah. We're really proud of you. Finally, when South African model Mark Buckner, yeah, the Bachelor SA guy, met a tiny puppy named Kobe during a township sterilization project, the little dog was in terrible shape. He was underweight, covered in ticks, battling disease, and carrying an untreated injury from being hit by a car. Mark's plan was simple: nurse him back to health and find him a forever home. But somewhere between the vet visits, the tail wags, and watching Kobe become best friends with his own dog, something changed. Kobe wasn't looking for a new family anymore. He'd already found one. Today, he's healthy, happy, and deeply loved. And this story went viral this week after Mark shared it on Insta. And suddenly, more people want to rescue more pups. The Bachelor has literally become a matchmaking service for abandoned animals. And that wraps up another Friday on 702 and Cape Talk. If you want more good news stories, you can visit www.goodthingsguide.com. Like I say every week, wishing you only good things.
1: Wishing you only good things. 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
1: Well, thank you very much for joining us this week. Good luck to Bafana Bafana. I'm sure we'll talk about it at length on Monday. And we'll be talking about a victory. I'm feeling pretty confident about this one. Playing Canada at 9 o'clock at Palesa on Sunday night. So good luck to Hugo Broosch and his team. Let's hope that we come back with a victory. Have a lovely weekend. It is 1 o'clock, time for Eyewitness News.
2: This is EWN.
15: The National Police Commissioner appears in court and an embattled judge is also in trouble with the law. Good afternoon, I'm Wesley Peterson. More accused persons are expected to be added to the case against National Police Commissioner Fani Masemola and other senior officers. IDAC spokesperson Henry Mamotame says the move, which could also see the current accused in the matter facing additional charges, hinges on the ratification of the plea deal alleged Kingpin Vusmusi Kat Matlala made with the state. Matlala appeared at the Specialized Commercial Crimes Court in Pretoria yesterday, where he deposed an affidavit giving details of the criminal conduct of some of the accused officers linked to the Medicare 24 tender worth 228 million rand. Mamotame says the current charge sheet may still be amended following the outcome of proceedings at the Specialized Commercial Crimes Court.
17: Not only the inclusion of possible accused in this matter, but also additional charges to some of the accused who appeared before this court today. Now, pending that outcome, we indicated on record to this court that because of the additional charges that may arise pending that outcome, we would only disclose any other detail after the completion of the process, the Specialized Commercial Crimes Court.
15: The NPA's Asset Forfeiture Unit has obtained a preservation order over a 6 million rand residential property in Hartbeespoort, registered in the name of embattled judge Portia Pahlane. The NPA says there's enough evidence suggesting Pahlane partly financed the purchase of a property in 2022 using the proceeds of unlawful activities. Pahlane is accused of accepting 2 million rand in bribes from controversial pastor Michael Sandlana in exchange for ruling in favor of his faction in a church succession battle. NPA spokesperson Kaiser Kanyaho says the state's evidence indicates the luxury property was purchased, at least in part, using the alleged bribe money.
18: The order granted by the High Court of South Africa, Gauteng Division, Pretoria, preserves the property pending forfeiture. The order prohibits any person with knowledge of the order from selling or transferring the property, dealing with the property in any manner, and places the property under the control of the curator bonis until the forfeiture proceedings are finalized.
15: Concerned Khayelitsha community stakeholders have turned to prayer as violent crime continues to grip the township. The gathering follows a series of violent incidents in the area, including three separate mass shootings in May that occurred just days apart. Spiritual Crime Prevention Chairperson Sakile Kula says fatal shootings have become a regular occurrence across various parts of Khayelitsha.
19: Yesterday's prayer was as an intervention to the many deaths that have happened in many stations, one next to a place called SD, not too far from the lookout hill. There were six people that were shot and three people died, as well as there were three people also that passed on in Dovini.
15: Kula says the growing number of violent incidents prompted faith leaders and community stakeholders to seek spiritual intervention alongside ongoing crime-fighting efforts.
19: There's been a lot occurring, one from another. You know, even yesterday, there was a person that was shot, a woman, 6 a.m., going to work. So these are the things that we felt, you know what, let us ask God's intervention, God to intervene in our communities, to the hearts of people.
15: The Western Cape Education Department is urging residents to keep a close eye on schools in their communities over the three-week-long holiday. Long holiday periods commonly see a spike in incidents of burglary and vandalism across the province. Schools close their doors today, marking the end of the second term. Learners will return to the classroom on the 21st of July. Education MEC, David Mania.
20: While we are subsidizing holiday security at 430 schools at risk during the holiday period, we appeal for the public's help in protecting school properties. Please keep a close eye on your local school during the holiday and report anything suspicious to the SAPS immediately.
15: And Kenyan police have shut down much of Nairobi and used tear gas to prevent protests on the two-year anniversary of the Gen Z uprising that claimed 127 lives. Activists had hoped to hold a memorial march through the capital for those killed by security forces in June 2024, during protests against economic hardship and corruption that led to Parliament being stormed. However, authorities took no chances yesterday, closing off traffic on major roads into central Nairobi and flooding key areas with officers who fired tear gas at the first sign of groups gathering. Gold's at $4,053.01 an ounce, the rand 16.44 to the dollar, 21.73 to the pound, 18.72 to the euro. Brent crude $72.30 a barrel. In traffic, the Huguenot tunnel is closed for heavy motor vehicles due to a power issue at the N1 inbound and outbound. You must use an alternative route there. The N2 outbound at Victoria is slow moving traffic. Traffic is also backed up on the M5 northbound at Barkley Road and slow moving traffic on the elevated freeway inbound at the CTICC. Cape Town weather today, partly cloudy with a light southeaster and a high of 21. The top story this hour, more accused persons are expected to be added to the case against National Police Commissioner Fani Masemola and other senior officers.
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24: A very good afternoon to you. It is 6 minutes after 1 o'clock and welcome to Lunch here on Cape Talk. My name is Saskia Falcon in for Pippa Hudson, who is on afternoon drive duties today. I'm joined in studio by Maxine Peters in the producer's chair and Daniel Feely's on tech duties. I certainly hope you're having a good Friday so far. Everybody's very excited about the Bafana game on Sunday. Whether you're behind your desk right now, though, on the road, maybe grabbing a quick bite or just taking a moment to slow down, thank you so much for deciding to spend your lunchtime with us. We've got a really interesting show lined up for you today. Stories that'll make you curious, conversations that might make you think, and hopefully a few things that'll brighten your afternoon. So here's what's coming up. First up, we're going to head over to the couch for a conversation around the curious case of Catherine Sinclair. It's a genre-bending jukebox cabaret that dares to ask, what if the dead woman told the story? Megan Armstrong-Davies is joining me in the studio to unpack it. Then, of course, we're spinning the sound wheel to give you that chance to win those Puss in Boots tickets. Our book club today is a really special one with Sani and the Bafokeng Brothers by Tunde Moahi. It's a debut novel that had me completely invested in its characters. It's a story of love, of loyalty, of family and survival, and of course the complicated choices that people make. So we'll be chatting to Tunde about all about this debut novel. Then we're talking health, because winter has arrived and so have all the sniffles. I caught up with Dr. Michael Moll yesterday to unpack colds and flu, and taking a look at giving us some tips and tricks to see what actually helps and what we should know. And then to help you plan your weekend, we will, of course, have this week's events and entertainment calendars. This is your show as well as it is ours, so do hit us up on the call line or on the WhatsApp line, and I'll be ready to share those numbers with you in just a wee bit. Good afternoon.
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24: So the school holidays have started. Yes, it's here again. And I've been thinking a lot about my approach to them and how they've actually changed over the years. There was a time when I used to plan everything. Call me that A-type personality mom, helicopter mom, tiger mom, whatever you want to call it, whatever name it goes by today. But I'd really try take my leave time with the kids, book the outings, fill the calendar, just line up those activities, you know, almost as if the goal was to keep them out of the house as much as possible. And I do think that a lot of parents still do that because, of course, we do feel the pressure to make holidays special, right? Really do want to be making it special for the kids. But yesterday, something struck me when we were speaking to the Oranjezicht City Farm about the workshops that they're doing for kids. One of them was all about, or is going to be about, natural paints and pigments, just teaching kids how to use things from the garden to make their own paints and then actually create art with them. And it took me straight back to my own childhood, playing in my grandmother's backyard, making up little experiments, you know, crushing leaves, mixing things, pretending that we were all scientists in the world and that really didn't need much more than a bit of imagination and a garden. And I realized that something quite simple, children don't actually need as much as we think that they do. Not everything needs to be booked and paid for and perfectly structured. And sometimes the best holiday memories are actually made from what you already have at home. A garden, a kitchen, a bit of curiosity, and maybe a little bit of time. So I started wondering, you know, in a world where everything feels so incredibly expensive and we really do need to make those rand stretch further, as well as feeling super scheduled, you know, what are the simple homemade things that maybe we've forgotten how to do? Now, not the kind of give them a can of Brasso and get them to polish up all the ornaments. Not in that kind of way, although I do think that many of us have that memory too. But more in a way that feels creative and playful and a little bit magical. So today I really would love to know from you, you know, what are your best go-to low-cost at-home holiday activities that you do with the kids or the grandkids? You know, are there any, is there anything from your childhood even that you would love to share? Because immediately yesterday when we were doing that interview, it just got me on this nostalgia trip. I mean, I remember making telephones with cans and a string, you know, that childhood science experiment where you take two tin cans and you thread a piece of string between them and suddenly you feel like you've got the most sophisticated communication system in the world. You know, we didn't call it STEM. We didn't call it an activity, actually. It was just play. And I think we all might need a few more little ideas like that. So I would love to know your go-tos, even if you haven't gone there in a while. And maybe it's just something from your childhood that you think is still highly doable and something that we could share with the moms and dads today. I'd love, love, love, love, love to hear from you. So you can give us a call on 021-446-0567, or you can send a WhatsApp voice note or a message to 072-567-1567 or SMS 31567. Really, really would love to hear from you today. It is almost 13 minutes after 1 o'clock, and we're going to be returning with something quite delightful. On the couch today, we are going to be chatting to someone who is the co-creator and a performer, Megan Armstrong Davies, about the curious case of Catherine Sinclair.
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24: Now, if you're looking for something a little different on the theatre calendar, then The Curious Case of Catherine Sinclair might just be it. It's premiering at the Star Theatre at the Homecoming Centre, and that's from the 1st to the 5th of July. It's a genre-bending jukebox cabaret murder mystery. With a delicious twist, the murder victim tells her own story. It's an inventive South African production, and joining us now to tell us more about it is the actor and co-creator Megan Armstrong-Davies. Good afternoon and welcome to Cape Talk.
8: Thank you very much for having us.
24: Now, audiences may remember you from doing the one-woman show, Shirley Valentine, last year. But what they may not know is that you only began your acting journey a little bit later in life than most of us. Tell us, what inspired you to pursue acting in your 40s?
8: Well, anyone who does something later in life knows that it requires a courage that you might not have needed in your early 20s when you were sort of still bulletproof and, you know, you weren't scared of opportunities. But I had 4 children, and as a day job, I ran a small orphanage in Khayelitsha, and I definitely love nurturing, but there was this gaping void that needed to be filled. And I hadn't sort of sung a song or been on a stage since I was about 16 years old at school. So I went off for my first audition at the Artscape, and I was in a state of abject terror. And I was just auditioning for the ensemble. I wasn't trying to be anything special. And, you know, at that age, you do have proper self-doubts, because life has taught you a few lessons by that point. And I did my 2 pieces. I shook like a leaf. And then the panel asked me if I wanted to come back and audition for the lead. Wow. And then I thought, okay, well, maybe it's not that delusional. And, of course, I didn't get the lead 2 weeks later. But, you know, it set something off. And I'm very, very grateful it did.
24: And then what did you do? I mean, just for people who might have that little dream inside of them that's actually a big dream, and you know that you don't want to live your life with regret. I mean, to go from that audition and that kind of affirmation to, because we're going to talk about the fact that you're not just taking the lead role in this play, you actually co-created and co-wrote it, to go from that to this, I mean, what are some of the key steps? I mean, did you go back to acting school? Did you find people to help support you on your journey? I mean, what would you say to somebody, the first 1 or 2 steps to find that courage?
8: So I suspect that there are many people in your audience that are just like me. I am far too reverential of other people and what they've done and how they've done it. I'm very quick to thinking, yeah, but I mean, they're an exceptional talent, or, you know, they've got training and credentials, and I don't have any of that. I've never been to an acting class. I've been to a handful of singing lessons. There is no one on earth less qualified to do this than me. But, you know, you only live once, and surround yourself with a handful of people who prepare to show you the ropes. We are doing a production where we've had nothing from anyone. Every single nail drilled into that stage was done by us. My co-producer, who's quite the taskmaster, he's like, Megan, you can use a jigsaw. It's not that difficult. And yes, the stage was made with that jigsaw. Self-belief is such an elusive thing sometimes. Mm. And if you can just try, think of a little story you'd want to tell. Think of an instance where you think, actually, I do have something to offer in that arena. I work with children who've had nothing, and if they can bring things to bear, then you can bring something to bear.
24: Well, I think that's really, really good advice, because I think there's lots of us walking around wanting to do something and thinking, it might be a little bit too late, or kind of self-disqualifying almost in a way.
8: Completely. You know, you can watch some exquisite productions that are brought to places we all know, and you can be sitting in the audience and think, but I know that I can do that. Yeah. I just know that I have it in me to do that.
24: So this is your sign. Don't wait any longer.
8: Yes.
24: Now let's get to this play, The Curious Case of Catherine Sinclair. You're not just taking the lead role. You also co-created and co-wrote the show with Stefan Fourie. Give us a broad overview about what it's about and where the idea came from to tell the story.
8: Okay, so I think we can all accept that we live in a world where you get to see people getting away with the most outrageous things. Like, often people in great positions of power, and it's so irritating because we sit there and we listen to the news or we listen to the radio or we watch our podcasts, or if you're like me, you spend a little bit too much time on Twitter and you can feel the vexation in your soul rising, thinking, how? Are you just not subject to the same rules as us little people? So I decided to write a play, and I must caution you now that I've never written anything other than the odd angry missive to the city of Cape Town about my water bill. So here we are. But I decided to write a story with my co-producer about, you know, the sort of people you wouldn't really like. You know, they're privileged and they're a bit arrogant and the rules don't really apply to them. And they just, you know, get away with things that other people probably wouldn't. I don't know where this appetite for vengeance or comeuppance comes in me, but it definitely looms large. And so what you see is this people in their make-believe little world getting away with all their venal behavior. And then there's the comeuppance. And yeah, they just brought down a pig or two. It's delightful to watch.
24: I'm excited. I'm excited. What I'm also find is so unique is this show blends cabaret, comedy, mystery, but it's like not your typical whodunit.
8: Yes,
24: you said not
8: yes.
24: your granny's whodunit, if I remember correctly.
8: Quite right.
24: As well as familiar pop songs that have been completely reimagined. So songs from Taylor Swift, from Rihanna, also Ella Fitzgerald, Nancy Sinatra. How does the storytelling and the music and the dance all work together?
8: So it's no mean feat to bring this to bear. And the story has to be cohesive. It has to weave into one another. You know, you don't want like a little bit of dialogue, song, another little bit of dialogue, song. So it just blends quite seamlessly. I've got to say that I'm really, really fortunate with the talent that I get to work with on stage. I don't know how we found each other, but I'm just so grateful we did. And it's so wonderful to watch a person's, you know, you speak of arcs in a play, but we've all had our own little personal arc in a rehearsal room. That the lead actor that plays the husband also plays three lovers. And there's a lot of versatility in that man who's a doctor as a day job. So, you know, he has to bring a lot to bear on that stage. But the little theatrical, the tricks that we've used are so funny. And in fact, often when he starts as one person and then seamlessly slips into the other, I mean, I fall about laughing in the rehearsal room because it's just hilarious. So it is woven together. It is not what you'll expect. I know Capetonians don't like coming out in winter. There's a fire and warmth and, you know, a theatre feels like a cold, dark, empty space. Trust me, this theatre will be alive. And you will know these tunes. You will be tapping your foot. You'll be singing along. It's just such a fun night out. There's no great moralizing message here. Just to say, it will be a very good time.
24: Yeah.
8: In the words of the inimitable Robert Louis Stevenson, he says, you know, sooner or later, we all sit down to a banquet of consequences. And that is going to be what you will see on that stage.
24: Beautiful. We're talking about an inventive South African production. It's called The Curious Case of Catherine Sinclair. And we're chatting to actor and co-creator Megan Armstrong Davies. Tell us a little bit about who else is on that stage with you.
8: So my co-producer, a taskmaster of note, Stefan Fourie. I know we tend as a society to bandy about words, you know, with you know, real liberty, but he really is a genius. I'm so glad I get to do this with him because he just has such a flair and such creativity. And when you're working on a shoestring budget where, you know, you've got very little to play with, it's amazing what you can bring in those moments when your back's against the wall. He, as a day job, runs an events company, and all that creativity just seeps onto our stage because of him. Then we've got Daniel van Huslin. He works as a doctor in Cape Town. Again, husband, lovers. Oh, he's going to make you laugh like you haven't laughed in a long time. And then we've got the delightful Amy Reed. At 26 years old, she has more depth in that soul than I've seen ever, really. I don't know how she brings the venality of her character to life when in real life, she is just the most lovely, sweet, you know, girl you could imagine. Yeah.
24: So we are going to be running out of time. And I just want to be sure, because it sounds really terribly intriguing, I must be honest.
8: But if you
24: gave people one reason to come out and see the show, what would that be?
8: You know, in a world where you can actually affect far less than we'd all like to, it's very nice to see something brought to bear as it should be. It's nice to see a conclusion for a change. That is the result that, like, normal, decent people would actually choose. It's fun. Mm. It's delightful. It's just a thoroughly good afternoon out. And if you've ever thought about doing something dastardly to your husband, well, this woman actually did it.
24: Absolutely love it. Is it for anyone? Age restriction, perhaps?
8: An age restriction of 13.
24: Okay. Yeah.
8: It's got slightly adult themes, a slight raunchiness to it. Nothing, you know. Terrible. It's adult themed.
24: And of course, it's premiering at the Star Theatre at the Homecoming Centre, just a beautiful venue as well.
8: Absolutely.
24: From the 1st to the 5th of July. Where can people find tickets?
8: The tickets are on Quicket. Very easy to book. We've got two matinees. We've got the evening shows. If you can't do those Cape Town winters, you know, you've still got options. And really, you will not regret it. It'll be a great night out, especially for the girls.
24: And I love this. It says it's just blending the intimacy of cabaret with the intrigue of a whodunit. And it's got song, it's got dance, it's got wit, it's got humor.
8: Totally.
24: It just feels like the entire package.
8: Yeah.
24: Thank you so much for coming in to tell us about
8: today.
24: And I look forward to hearing more and seeing what's next for you. Are you already working on your next production? Or?
8: I am in such a tailspin right now. I can't even think past next week Sunday. There is nothing after that. Not a thing.
24: Fantastic. All right. That's Megan Armstrong Davies, of course, actor and co-creator of a really delightful show that is coming to the Homecoming Centre, The Curious Case of Catherine Sinclair, on between the 1st and the 5th of July at the Star Theatre at the Homecoming Centre. And like it tags itself, it's a genre-bending jukebox cabaret murder mystery with a delicious twist. The murder victim tells her own story. So if you've ever wanted to see justice in the world, this might be just the play to go see and make you feel good. It is 29 minutes after 1 o'clock. Can we turn our attention now for news headlines on the EWN New Desk?
15: Thanks, Saskia. Good afternoon. The EFF has submitted a request for a motion of no confidence to be debated in the against the National Assembly Speaker Toko Didiza. In support of the motion, EFF leader Julius Malema says Didiza has failed to defend the institution in one of the most significant constitutional accountability processes in a democratic South Africa, the first impeachment process against the sitting president. Earlier this week, Malema said the party would ask for Didiza's deputy Annelie Lotriet to exercise oversight over parliament's impeachment processes, but today the party is up the ante by calling for Didiza to be removed from office. The case of a 63-year-old murder accused has been postponed in the Bellville Magistrates Court. Aletta Rose, accused of decapitating and dismembering her 80-year-old sister, again disrupted proceedings and used racial slurs. The state says she is sixth on the waiting list after being referred to the district surgeon for psychiatric evaluation. The deceased son, Menno Rose, was in court when she failed to appear via video link yesterday as there was no police escort to the live streaming facility. And he's described discovering his mother's body after neighbors alerted him that the windows and curtains had been left open late at night. And Japanese airlines have cancelled more than 100 flights today due to two tropical storms. Mekala was downgraded from a typhoon, but still carries gusts of up to 144 kilometers per hour. Authorities say water levels in rivers are rising, while automaker Toyota has suspended operations due to road closures caused by heavy rain. No casualties have been recorded. These and other stories at 2 or as they happen.
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15: The Huguenot Tunnel is closed for heavy motor vehicles due to a power issue at the N1 inbound and outbound. You need to use an alternative route. On the N2 outbound at Victoria, traffic is slow moving. Traffic's also backed up on the M5 northbound at Barkley Road. Defective traffic lights today at Stellenbosch Arterial Road and Robert Sobukwe in Modderdam and at Strand Street and Van Tromp Street in Belgravia. Wesley Peterson, Eyewitness News, Traffic.
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3: Ferial Hafiji is an associate editor.
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0: 25-2, and it's Saskia in for Pippa today. It's time now, though, for the Soundwheel Challenge, and you can start calling in already if you have the answers and you're ready to take on the wheel for this week. 021-446-0567, 072-567-1567, but give us a call if you have the answers. So it is an opportunity to win those 6 tickets to the family pantomime Puss in Boots at the Baxter Theatre. Tickets are for Saturday the 4th of July at 11 a.m. and they're worth 1,800 rand. Here's your last listen. It's 5 winter themed movies.
7: Mummy dinosaur carrying her 3 babies and some floppy green thing.
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0: Oh, there you go. Well, I see nobody's calling yet, so people are scrambling. We're going to move on to our interview with in our book club. But if you do have the answers, please do send it through. You can call us 021-446-0567 or hold on that WhatsApp line. 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And I'll make the announcement just before the end of the show. Remember, it's an opportunity to win 6 tickets to the family pantomime Puss in Boots at the Baxter Theatre. Tickets are for Saturday the 4th of July at 11 a.m. They are worth 1,800 rand. You remember, you must not have won, I think, in the last 3 months here on Cape Talk. And of course, if you don't want to take a guess at it and you rather want to buy some tickets, it's on, running from the 26th of June to the 18th of July, and you can get your tickets from Web Tickets at 250 rand. So I look forward to seeing who the winner is going to be.
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0: And now it's on to book club. Some books you finish and you think, gosh, that was a good story. And then there are other books where you close the final page and you still feel attached to the people and the characters that you spent time with. Wasani and the Bafokeng Brothers.

0: is one of those books. It's a story of love, of loyalty, of family and survival. It's set between Soweto and Lesotho, but at its heart, it's really about people and their choices, their wounds, their hopes, and the worlds that actually shape them. Now, the author behind this debut novel is Thandi Moagi, and Thandi is on the line, ready to talk to us right now. Good afternoon, Thandi, and welcome to Cape Talk.
1: Hello, thank you very much. How are you?
0: I'm very, very good. I'm very excited to talk to you because every writer puts something of themselves into a story. Yes. And I'm so curious, what parts of your own life or your own observations and your own world actually found its way into this book, Wasani and the Bafokeng Brothers?
1: Well, I would say Wasani's character, she was inspired by, you know, growing up in Soweto, coming from a previously disadvantaged home. My cousins were the first generation to go to university. So watching their struggles, their ability to just drive through not having money for books or laptops or sometimes even tuition. But they worked hard and some even got second jobs, you know, mm-hmm. just to make sure that they don't burden their parents. So I was inspired by them a lot.
0: Well, let's talk about that key main character. Now, well, I mean, I feel like every character in the book is a main character. But Wasani, who's in the title, is such a compelling character. I mean, she's completely ambitious, completely under pressure. I mean, when we meet her, she's working three jobs. She's caring for her family. She's trying to build a future. Yet she's also vulnerable and complicated. So this inspiration for Wasani, these came from your cousins?
1: Yes, partly came from my cousins, but I also wanted to create a story where the women are resilient and they're strong and also relatable, you know, that characters can see themselves through her struggles and also have hope that, you know, especially coming from a black family, I would say that we are often taught about black tags and taking care of, So I wanted to highlight that, but not in a way that it says that black tags is wrong or something like that. I wanted to show that you can still take care of your family and be, you know, that dutiful child. Mm. Yeah.
0: Mm, because Wasani is definitely that that dutiful woman in that hierarchy of culture. This is your debut novel, and I found it to be such a delightful read, really. I couldn't put it down.
1: Thank you.
0: But I want to know, did Wasani come to you fully formed, or did you discover her as you were writing?
1: I initially wrote the story on Facebook. So each and every day, I would write a chapter. So usually, I would have an idea of how I want the story to go, but the characters usually write themselves because of each chapter, she would evolve and, you know, she basically wrote her own story, you know,
0: Which character did you find the hardest to write? Because sometimes the character challenges the author the most is probably the one that reveals the most. Out of all the characters in the book, which one was the hardest?
1: Okay, I have two characters that were the hardest for me to write. The first one is Luhlelo's story. Mm. Luhlelo came from an abusive home or a business background. And she herself also found herself in an abusive relationship. So writing about that cycle and how broken she was, I had to put myself in the shoes of someone who came from an abusive home and also fell into a relationship that is abusive as well. So I wondered how broken she was and how much after being beaten she craved for death, you know. So it was difficult for me to write about it. Yeah.
0: And you said there were two. That was the one. Yes. Who's the other one?
1: Yeah. The second one is the Mafokeng brothers,
0: right.
1: A unit. Because, you know, Sotho men, when they speak, they speak in, like, I would say poetic,
0: yes,
1: and with metaphors and stuff like that. So it was so hard for me to translate that in English, because in Sesotho, how they speak, you know, how they carry themselves. So, yeah, it was a bit of a challenge writing that. But I think at the end of the day, I was able to translate it well. Yeah.
0: Well, there's a strong thread around culture in this novel, language, yeah, as well, and heritage. And I mean, I don't come from that, because it's a lot, you include a lot of Sesotho, Tsonga, and I don't,
1: yeah,
0: come from that background at all. But it didn't feel foreign to me. I could still immediately relate. Why was it so important that you bring these languages and cultural details into the story?
1: It was important for me because, you know, growing up, we grew up believing that English, when you speak good English, like, you are intelligent and it's the only way. So along the way, I think we lost our roots. For me specifically, I cannot speak fluent Sesotho. You know, I do speak Sesotho, but it's not fluent. It's watered down. There are some words that I cannot pronounce or that I do not know the meaning of. And now, I don't know, growing up now, like, I'm 38 years old now. I don't know why it is important for me, and especially having a son. I want my son to be able to speak his language. And I find myself, like, having that dream of being able to speak my language and other South African languages as well. You know, I want to be intentional in celebrating our different languages. Yeah.
0: We're going to take a little bit of a break. Tandi, don't go anywhere. We're talking in Book Club today about a really incredible debut novel. We're talking to the author, Tandi Moahi. The novel is called Wasani and the Bafokeng Brothers. It really is a fantastic book. I mean, it took me on an emotional roller coaster. I found myself crying in parts, really happy in parts. It's really one of those books where you feel like you getting to know the characters as if they are your own. So we'll return and chat some more to Tandi after this short break.
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3: Western Cape Police have warned supporters of next week's anti-immigration protest against inciting violence, spreading disinformation, or intimidating others online. Several civic organizations are planning marches across the country on June 30th, calling for undocumented foreign nationals to leave South Africa.
4: Patekile has urged protest organizers and leaders to ensure their supporters act within the law.
5: Do not hesitate to invoke the provisions of the Cybercrime Act. We will ensure that it's brought to our attention and so that we take
2: 24 hours a day, Eyewitness News. 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
0: Saskia Falcon standing in on Lunch on Cape Talk today, and we are inside of our book club, and we are talking to Thandi Moagi about her debut novel, Wasani and the Bafokeng Brothers. Thandi, if somebody were to ask you, what is the story about? In a nutshell, what would you say?
1: I would say that the story is a contemporary South African story. About family dynamics, loyalty, complex choices. It's about Wasani and her resilience and her love story with Mohapi. And also, it's just a love story. Yeah.
0: And I mean, it follows this, I would say, the main character, Wasani, from a university student that's like really balancing the pressures of her family duties. And she actually, through her thesis research, gets pulled into a dangerous local underworld. I mean, it's really got relevant themes to what we're working with today when we look at the news. That's how she finds the Bafokeng brothers. And it really explores this novel themes of heritage and love and loyalty and survival. It's also set between the reality of a township, so Soweto, and then kind of more history, heritage, culture, because Lesotho is the other place. So the story takes place between the two. The Bafokeng brothers, I mean, they really are gangsters, right? They exist in a world of like real danger, reputation and power. But you also explore themes of brotherhood, of loyalty and love. I mean, what interested you in writing about or characters of men who kind of carry that complexity? Because I feel like probably with all of the characters, they're quite complex. You know, it's very easy to take the linear approach and for us to sit there and be like, oh, we're judging this is a bad character or this is a good character. But particularly with the Bafokeng brothers, I mean, they're gangsters and they're doing really bad things, but you also see a softer side of them that makes you feel like, oh, they're actually, you know, honorable.
1: Yes. I wanted to create a world where, you know, as I said about how Sotho men speak, they're poetic and stuff like that. So I thought about those kind of men and also about how passionate Marathia men are about killing and crime, and I put myself in their shoes because of the stories I had growing up, you know, like they are ruthless. Like I heard that they are ruthless and they kill, and at one glance you will just want to like look away, you know, you can't hold their stare. That's what I grew up hearing. So I just imagined a character like that. And also, I would think that they are loyal to each other. So I wanted to create a brotherhood because of they call themselves a brotherhood, you know. Mm. And they don't necessarily mean blood-related. Even if, like, for instance, Khotso is their brother, even though he's not their blood brother. So their loyalties run deep, you know. And also, I wanted to create a soft side to them, you know, a layer to them. Like with Mohapi and Nsani, Mohapi has a lot on his shoulders. You know, he carries this legacy. He wants to succeed in being like the leader, but also he wants a wife. He wants Nsani to accomplish everything she wanted for herself. You know, he can be authority outside, but with the relationship with Nsani, he allows himself to be vulnerable, and that's what I wanted to create. That even women, you don't need to change your dreams to accommodate a man or a relationship. Nsani has been through a lot, and Mohapi wants Nsani to accomplish everything that she dreamed of.
0: I mean, yeah. It's incredible, because I love in the book that nobody actually feels like a stereotype. None of the characters, yes. Even the characters who make questionable choices, still feel very human. How do you write characters that readers can disagree with but actually still care about?
1: I think also I just put myself in every character's shoes, you know. I always put myself, like, for instance, I always wonder if it was me, how would I feel, you know? So everything that I write, I just imagine if it was me, how would I feel? For instance, I don't want to be in a relationship with a man who's going to change my ideas, my dreams, my ambition, my aspirations. I want a man who will support me, who will celebrate me and clap for me with everything that I do. So we find that, especially women in growing up, I'll make an example. My mom wanted to have a salon, and she met my father, and then the dream just disappeared. She became a mother and a wife, and only after they separated, she achieved her dream. So I wanted to break that stereotype.
0: We are talking to Thandi Moahi about her debut novel, Nsani and the Bafokeng Brothers. It was an emotional roller coaster for me. And it was one of those where I was rushing to get to the end. And I get to the end and it's like, another cliffhanger. Thandi. So this does mean that there should be a part two on the way.
1: Yes, there is. I'm busy working on it now.
0: So when do you think we can expect to actually get our hands on the next installment?
1: It will be out next year in April.
0: Oh, gosh, still a while for me to wait here and see what is happening with the... Because it was quite a plot twist, and I really just love that. I haven't read fiction in a long, long time. This has been the first fictional book that I've picked up in a long time, and I found it to be a really, really easy read. For someone, if you want to entice them to say why they should pick this book up, what would you say?
1: I would say that when I wrote this book, I wanted it to be an escape for my readers. You know, I wanted my readers to have fun, to be on the edge of their seat, you know, to just be in love, to blush and to laugh and cry as well. So this book has everything in it. You know, you will cry, you will have fun, just like you said.
0: Yes.
1: So it's a roller coaster of emotions, and I was intentional with that because I want my readers to be on a journey that when they close the book and say this is the end, I want them to say, like, wow, it felt like I was watching a movie.
0: It did. Well, congratulations, because you achieved exactly that. Tandi, we have to wrap up now. That's Tandi Moahi, the author of Wasani and the Bafokeng Brothers. Go and pick it up. It's a gripping story, a world full of people who feel really, really real, and just the magic of African storytelling. It's a beaut of a book. Thank you so much for chatting to us today, and we're going to be back with news next.
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6: Good afternoon, I'm Wesley Peterson. The EFF has submitted a request for a debate on a motion of no confidence in National Assembly Speaker Toko Didiza. EFF leader Julius Malema argues she's failed to defend Parliament in one of the most significant constitutional accountability processes in a democratic South Africa, the first impeachment process against the sitting president. He had initially declared the party would ask for Didiza's deputy Annelie Lotriet to exercise oversight, but today the party's upped the ante by calling for Didiza to be removed from office. Lindsay Dentlinger reports.
7: Last week, Speaker Toko Didiza informed the Western Cape High Court that Parliament would abide by whatever decision it makes in respect of President Cyril Ramaphosa's interdict application to stall impeachment proceedings against him. Most political parties believe she should instead have backed the impeachment committee by also opposing the application. EFF Chief Whip Nontando Nolochungu has today written to Deputy Speaker Annelie Lotriet asking her to schedule a no-confidence motion for debate. In the motion, EFF leader Julius Malema says Didiza disregarded legal advice obtained by her office recommending that Parliament oppose the impeachment litigation and that she has misled the public by creating the false impression that legal advice obtained by the impeachment committee justified her own decision. He says she's brought the standing, credibility and authority of the National Assembly into disrepute by persistently placing party political considerations above constitutional obligations. Lindsay Dentlinger, Eyewitness News, Parliament.
6: The case of a 63-year-old murder accused has been postponed in the Bellville Magistrates Court. Aletta Rose, accused of decapitating and dismembering her 80-year-old sister, again disrupted proceedings and used racial slurs. The state says she is sixth on the waiting list after being referred to the district surgeon for psychiatric evaluation. The deceased son, Menno Rose, was in court when she failed to appear via video link yesterday as there was no police escort to the live streaming facility. He described discovering his mother's body after neighbors alerted him that the windows and curtains had been left open late at night.
8: They told me there is somebody lying there. They want me to identify if it is somebody of our family. So I went in and did a gruesome discovery. My deceased mother's body was lying there. Body was headless and she was being dismembered.
6: He says Rose escaped after she let him into the house where he dented the bedroom door, unable to open it until police arrived.
8: They closed the blankets and they locked the door again and they asked me to stay in front of the door. But at that point in time, Aletta fled from the scene. And when she fled from the scene, now at the backyard of tenants that lives on my latest season, and that youngster's quarter. So it was like a community arrest.
6: The country's largest distributor and retailer of firearms and ammunition says legal gun owners should not be blamed for crimes committed with illegal weapons. The comments come as government considers the Firearms Control Amendment Bill, which proposes removing self-defense, the protection of others, and the protection of property as valid reasons for owning a firearm. Outdoor Investment Holdings CEO Marco van Niekerk says there's a clear distinction between law-abiding firearm owners and criminals.
9: A firearm locked in the safe of a vetted life owner is not the same policy problem as a firearm stolen from a police armory, diverted by a corrupt official, or used by a gang member.
6: Van Niekerk argues government should focus on enforcing existing laws rather than introducing new restrictions.
9: Once a firearm is stolen or diverted, it's an illegal firearm, and we just say the solution is to close the leak, trace the weapon, arrest the offender, prosecute the corrupt official or negligent custodian, and recover the firearm. So it's not a failure of existing law, it's a failure of implementation.
6: And search and rescue teams in Venezuela are working to locate victims after twin earthquakes killed at least 235 people and injured around 4,300 others. Using heavy machinery and their bare hands, rescuers continue searching through collapsed buildings as international aid teams arrive to support the operation. Authorities fear the death toll could rise as hundreds remain trapped beneath the rubble in the country's deadliest earthquake in more than a century. Gold's at $4,046.56 an ounce, the rand 16.47 to the dollar, 21.76 to the pound, 18.77 to the euro. Brent crude $72.30 a barrel. In traffic, the Huguenot Tunnel is closed for heavy motor vehicles due to a power issue at the N1 inbound and outbound, so an alternative route must be used. On the N2 outbound at Victoria, traffic is slow moving. Traffic is also backed up on the M5 northbound at Barkley Road. Cape Town weather today, partly cloudy with a light southeaster and a high of 21. The top story this hour, the EFF has submitted a request for a debate on a motion of no confidence in National Assembly Speaker Toko Didiza.
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2: It is 7 minutes after 2 o'clock. My name is Saskia Falcon in for Pippa Hudson today. Already had some really great conversations. We were on the couch with a wonderful conversation talking to Megan Armstrong-Davies about the curious case of Catherine Sinclair. Really, really nice to see on the theatre circuit. That's opening on the 1st of July. And then we, of course, also did our book club feature where we chatted to Tandi Moahi about her debut novel, Wasani and the Bafokeng Brothers. Still coming up, we're talking health. We'll check in with Dr. Michael Moll. I had a catch up with him yesterday, so unfortunately won't be taking your questions for Dr. Moll, but he had lots to unpack on colds and flu, what actually helps, and how, what we should do when everyone around us starts the sniffles. And then we can also help you plan your weekend, so do stay tuned for that, because we've got this week's events and entertainment calendar coming up. And as usual, this is your show as well as it is ours, so anything that may be on your mind today, you can call us 021-446-0567 or send a WhatsApp voice note or message to 072-567-1567. I'll be back to announce the winner of the Sound Wheel Challenge next.
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2: So we didn't get any calls in for the Sound Wheel Challenge when we played it earlier on, which is why we asked you to send your answers through to the WhatsApp line. And I can say a huge congratulations to Keith, winning himself those 6 tickets to the family pantomime Puss in Boots that's on at the Baxter Theatre. The tickets are for Saturday the 4th of July and they are worth 1,800 rand. So huge congratulations to Keith, who sent in all the correct answers. We were looking at winter themed movies and the answers are, the first one was from Ice Age, the second movie, Groundhog Day. The third one there was a clipping from Cool Runnings. The fourth one is, of course, The Shining. I think that was the only one I got right. And then the last one was Chronicles of Narnia. So thank you so much to everybody who did send in the answers. And, of course, those six tickets that Keith won to Puss in Boots is actually taking place at the Pam Golding Theatre at the Baxter. And it will run from the 26th of June to the 18th of July. You can still head over to Web Tickets. Tickets are 250 Rand if you would like to purchase some. It's 10 minutes past 2.
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2: Yesterday, we caught up with Dr. Michael Moll for our Health Matters feature. 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Stay connected with us.
13: It's that time of the year when colds,
2: and flu are running rampant in the office and in our homes. And it starts with a sore throat, then the fever that flattens you out on a Friday, and a cough that just doesn't seem to want to clear up. And most of us just ride it out, waiting for it to pass so that you can get back to normal life. But what if you could actually do something about it and not just react when you're already flat on your back? Understand what's actually happening in your body, why some people get hammered every single winter, and why others just seem to sail through, and exactly when you need to stop self-medicating and pick up the phone and actually get to your doctor. Joining me again is Dr. Michael Moll. He's a medical doctor, longevity physician, and the host of the Health Matters podcast. And he's here to give us the full picture, the science, the practical advice, and a few things about colds and flu that might genuinely surprise you. Michael, welcome back to the show.
13: Good to be on the show again, Saskia. Thanks for the invite. Now, the invite back.
2: Yes. Now, people talk about colds and flu as if they're actually the same thing. Sneezing, feeling rotten, staying in bed. Are they actually different, and does it actually matter?
13: I know. When people say to me, oh, I've got the flu, I get very judgy, and I shouldn't. I'm like, do you really have the flu? Because let me tell you, the flu and a cold are vastly different. I mean, they're genuinely different illnesses, and it matters enormously which one you have, because they behave differently, they carry different risks, and they respond to different interventions. So a cold, Saskia, comes in gradually. You know, you get the tickle in your throat, you get that stuffy nose, maybe a bit of a mild headache. You feel off, but you can still function. You could physically get up and go to work. You probably shouldn't, but you could. All right. Flu hits you like a truck. Right. I mean, and it does it fast. It's you're fine for breakfast, and by lunchtime you are on your back. It really it flattens you. And we're talking fever above 38 degrees Celsius, severe muscle aches, maybe a dry cough, and tiredness that makes getting out of bed feel like that mountain too high, as Marvin Gaye used to sing. So, I, in fact, I often tell patients, if you have a cold, you can scroll on your phone, all right? If you have flu, your phone could be on fire next to your bedside table and you wouldn't care. That's the difference. And it matters, because flu carries real risk, especially for the very old and the very young, but a cold, no risks.
2: Wow. Okay. I actually didn't know that. So I'll stop going around just saying, I've got the flu. Something.
13: And being judged by me, you know.
2: Something that really surprised me, and I think will also surprise our listeners, is that you say colds and flu are no longer just a winter thing. What is happening?
13: Yeah. In fact, Saskia, it's one of the most important shifts we've seen in respiratory illness patterns in recent years. And traditionally, we've talked about flu season. I mean, this is why we're having this discussion in June, because that's flu season, June, July, August. You get your flu shot in April, you get through winter, and you're done. But the data is increasingly showing that influenza is circulating outside those classical winter windows, if you like. We've seen cases in summer months. We've seen outbreaks in spring. And there are a couple of things that drive that. I mean, there's climate patterns that are shifting. We know that. But we spend more time in enclosed spaces now, air-conditioned environments, year-round, open-plan offices, shopping malls, gyms. I mean, all which are excellent at circulating viruses. And then, of course, there's international travel, which means you get viruses coming from all around the world, and they don't respect our seasonal calendar. So I guess the practical implication is you can't just mentally file flu risk under winter and forget it for the rest of the year. It's become an all-year thing, a 12-month conversation, if you like.
2: My sister will be happy to know that, because we often say she's imagining it, but that is actually, it makes a whole lot of sense. Let's talk about why some people seem to get sick every single time something goes around, but others seem absolutely bulletproof. Is that genetics, or is that something that we can actually control? And you know, some people's immune systems just better than others?
13: Are you asking for your sister?
2: Yeah.
13: Genetics play a small role, but minor. I mean, the vast majority of it is modifiable. And that's actually really good news, because it means we've got agency. We've got real power here. I mean, your immune system's effectiveness on any given day is a direct reflection of how you've been living. So there's a bit of responsibility on you. And sleep's the biggest one by a country mile. I mean, research has shown that people sleeping fewer than 6 hours a night, less than 6 hours, which is many of us, are four times more likely to catch a cold than those getting 7 hours or more. Four times. Not marginal difference. I mean, that is major, significant. This past week, I was at a crazy week, had very little sleep, and I got the cold, the doctor got sick. It's so annoying, but I know because it's a lack of sleep. So sleep's the biggest one. Chronic stress is next. So high cortisol, which is your stress hormone, directly suppresses your immune cell activity. It actually blunts your immune response. So stress isn't just affecting your mood, it's lowering your defenses, it's making you get sick. And then there's physical inactivity. The fact that we sit around as much as we do reduces your body's ability to spot and neutralize threats early. Three things, and all three we really have control over. Mm. So you can do something. As I said, we have agency, which is good news.
2: So let's talk about that proactive care, because before we even get sick, what should proactive care look like? What should people be doing? Not just when they first, that first sniffle coming on, but actually as a practice then.
13: Exactly. I love the idea. Prevention better than cure. Avoidance. Yep. Yes. Two things really, Saskia. So one, keep your immune system in good condition. And we kind of covered much of that in the previous kind of comment, and reduce your exposure. All right. Those two things are what you can do. So like I said, for immune system, we talked about sleep and stress and exercise, but there's a lot of noise in the supplement space, particularly when it comes to preventing colds and flu. Now, vitamin C, and we use something called a Cochrane review, which is like the gold standard of evidence, shows that vitamin C moderately reduces a cold duration. Not dramatic, but it's baseline support. It's not a cure, but it does have effect. Zinc, on the other hand, if you take zinc within the first 24 hours of those symptoms that you get, has far better evidence, and it can reduce the duration of your cold by about a day, which, man, is significant. If I could have one day less of what I've got now, absolutely. And then vitamin D, just like that's crucial for basic immune function. Amazingly, it's the sunshine vitamin, but even us in sunny South Africa are generally deficient in vitamin D. So I would definitely supplement with that to try and, you know, just reduce my chances of catching a cold. So that's sort of boosting your immune system. The other aspect was reducing exposure. And probably the most important thing we can do is hand washing.
2: It sounds really simple.
13: Yeah, well, thank you. Well, you should have jumped in, you know, because that little simple act is the most evidence-backed intervention we have. Because viruses, respiratory viruses, can survive on surfaces for hours. And you would know this. Well, I don't know why you would know this particularly. I'm not saying it that way. But well, human beings touch their faces like for 20 to 25 times every hour. And touch the surface, touch your face, and you're getting that. So that's how you reduce exposure, hand washing. And then probably the final thing, and I really want to plug this in particular, the flu vaccine. I know there are anti-vaxxers out there, and you know, you've got your reasons, that's fine. But I'm telling you, the science says the flu vaccine reduces severity if you get the flu, reduces your chance of getting the flu. It's not perfect. They change every year. It reduces duration. It reduces complication risk. So for the very old, in fact, I just, before we got together, I actually texted my dad. I said, hey, have you got the flu vaccine? Because I'm talking about it. I want to make sure you've got it. They really do need to have it. It works.
2: Yeah, I noticed the hand washing. I think it was during COVID because we weren't exposed as much, right? And we were hand washing all the time. Yeah. And we all of a sudden didn't get all those common little flus and ailments, you know, and the minute we went back out, boom. Yeah,
13: exactly. That, and I think we were sleeping more during COVID because suddenly we didn't have to be at the office as early as we were. So the extra hour here and there, and suddenly your immune system is purring.
2: Yeah, I think, and you are a big champion of sleep and getting the sleep right. So now I've done everything right: good sleep, good supplements, washing my hands religiously. I still get sick. What do you do?
13: Well, you phone into the station, you say, guys, I'm not coming in. This voice of mine is just, no. The first thing I tell people, and no one wants to hear this, so I'm sorry, I'm telling you too, and if you're listening to this, my apologies, but rest. Actually, rest. I mean, your body's running a full-scale war. You don't realize that. But every resource you divert to sending out that email, to attending that online call, whatever, it's a resource your immune system isn't getting. So you recover measurably faster when you rest. That's not my opinion. It's science. It's physiology. So rest. Drink. I don't mean alcohol. I mean, drink water. Hydrate. You know, fever increases fluid losses, and your body operates just way better when it's hydrated. So I would drink more. And then symptom management. And that's the key word, Saskia, is symptom management. This is where your pharmacist and pharmacy comes in. Decongestants relieve your nasal congestion. They constrict the blood vessels in your nasal lining. They don't treat the virus, but they make you more comfortable. Antihistamines will help with your runny nose and stop the sneezing, and paracetamol or Brufen manage fever and ache. In fact, Brufen's got the added benefit of being an anti-inflammatory effect, or having that effect on your system. So if you've got the flu, it reduces muscle pain. Those are great. And you know, if you're dealing with a host of symptoms, then I think those combination products that you find on the pharmacy shelves are excellent, because they address all of those things all at once with a single simple medication. But the message is this: you're not treating the virus with those medications or supplements. You're managing your experience of the illness while your immune system does the actual work.
2: Now, I know a lot of people, the minute they feel sick, they're actually rushing to the doctor because they want an antibiotic. They want to get back up on their feet as soon as possible. What's your take on that?
13: You know, a lot of people that do that. I get a lot of people who phone me going, hey, can you just give me an antibiotic?
2: I need a script.
13: One of the most important things I can say on air today, and please don't call me after this, Saskia, but you know that. One of the most important things that I want our listeners to hear is this. I'm going to be very direct. Antibiotics do not treat colds or flu. They do not. Full stop. I mean, colds and flus are caused by viruses. Antibiotics kill bacteria. They don't touch viruses. They don't make you recover faster. They don't reduce your symptoms. What they do is they kill the bacteria in your gut and your body that you actually need. And ironically, they make you more susceptible to infections in future, because your body's got to reconstitute your microbiome now that it's been carpet bombed by those antibiotics. And it's key that you do that. So if you do need antibiotics, and there's always an indication for that, make sure you follow that up with a probiotic. But antibiotic resistance, man, that's one of the World Health Organization's biggest emergencies, global emergencies, and we've got high resistant rates here in South Africa. And we come to an era where those routine bacterial infections, one we've treated with, you know, antibiotics successfully for decades, are going to become untreatable because of antibiotic resistance. And every unnecessary antibiotic prescription moves us closer to that. So if a doctor prescribes antibiotics for you for a straightforward cold, ask him or her why. I mean, if there's a reason, if there's a secondary complication like a bacterial infection on top of the virus, so sinusitis or an ear infection or pneumonia, by all means. But giving bacteria for a cold and flu is like calling a plumber to fix an electrical problem. It's the wrong tool, it's the wrong job, and you're creating damage you don't even see. So please don't.
2: This is why I love talking to you, because this is real good practical advice. Let's talk about children for a moment, because parents often panic when their kids get sick. You know, are colds and flu in children different to adults? And when should a parent worry? I think it's when that fever is spiking that parents are like, oh my goodness.
13: Yeah. Yes, there's the parent. Children's immune systems are still learning. Okay, so they're not quite like ours. They haven't encountered the full library of viruses that you and I have, so they get sick more often. In fact, a young child in school or creche can get 6 to 8 respiratory infections every year, and that's normal. Don't think your child is abnormal because they're getting sick all the time. That's within the normal range, because they're learning. Their child's immune systems are still kind of getting up to speed. But there are specific things you want to watch for in children, particularly children 2 or younger. To answer your question, Saskia, high fever. You mentioned that in a very young infant is like a red flag. Difficulty in breathing. That unusual lethargy. I will often look at a mom when she brings a child in, because a mom knows when a kid is just not right. And that lethargy, that refusal to feed, that warrants prompt medical attention. These aren't wait and see situations. Take your kid to the doctor if those four things are present. And for older kids, I'd say a fever over 39 degrees that persists beyond 2 or 3 days, if it just won't go down. And difficulty in breathing, I think that's always an important one. And symptoms that improve and then get worse again. That is a red flag for me.
2: So are those the same red flags for adults? Because I think that's probably what most people also want to know is, when do I stop managing this at home and self-medicating, and when do I actually need to go to the doctor?
13: Yeah. I mean, I think the red flags that mean you should stop medicating and seek self-care are, as you said, high fever above 39 degrees that go beyond 2 or 3 days, any adult, absolutely. If your fever kind of comes down and then spikes again, that secondary spike's often a classic sign of a bacterial infection. So then you might need antibiotics because it's kind of come back. So that's the first thing. Second thing, fever. Second thing is difficulty in breathing or chest pain. So shortness of breath at rest, something that limits you. It's not a cold symptom, and neither is chest tightness or chest pain. So these signal infection or signal that infection might have moved to your chest or your lower respiratory tract. People often ask me, can I exercise with a cold? And my answer is yes, but do the neck check. In other words, if your cold is in your neck or above, it's fine. Light to moderate exercise, no problem. Actually, might even shorten the duration of your cold. As soon as it gets into your chest, difficulty in breathing, chest pain, then you don't exercise. Then you rest and you avoid that nasty viral myocarditis that comes with exercising while you have that lower respiratory tract infection. And then the third thing I look out for in adults in terms of red flags is something that gets better and then gets worse. So symptoms improve, it gets worse. That just tells you something new is happening. There's something else that's coming along. And then maybe the last one is, you know, if it lasts for more than 10 to 14 days, that's ironically how long a cold normally lasts. Anything beyond that, and I would definitely take that to a healthcare practitioner.
2: Last question. Give our listeners three things that they can do today, right now, that's genuinely going to make the biggest difference to how they handle cold and flu season this year.
13: Cool. Good question. Let's get down to it. I like that. Three things. Simple, science-backed, immediately actionable. So number one, protect your sleep. Guard your sleep. I mean, 7 to 9 hours, it's not negotiable if you want a functional immune system. Crucial. Number two, get your flu vaccine. If you haven't already, it won't prevent every infection, but it's going to reduce your risk of serious flu. It's going to reduce your severity if you do get it. And very importantly, it protects the vulnerable people around you. So if I was still staying with my folks or they'd come for a visit, I'd get the flu vaccine to protect them. That's really crucial. A conversation with your pharmacist, a conversation with your doctor is all it takes. And then number three, know your red flags. We've gone through this often, but you know the difference between I need to rest or I need to pick up the phone and give the doctor a call. So high fever beyond 2 or 3 days, difficulty in breathing, symptoms that return after getting better, those are the red flags. And maybe the fourth one, sorry, you said three is a fourth one as a bonus because I can't help myself, put down the antibiotics unless a doctor has specifically diagnosed a bacterial infection. Everyone is going to thank you for it. You're doing something for your country and the globe.
2: Well, there you have it. Dr. Michael Moll, medical doctor, longevity physician, and the host of the Health Matters podcast, giving us the full picture, the science, the practical advice on colds and flu. And we thank you and have a cold-free winter season.
13: No spluttering is what you were saying, Saskia. Thank you. Great to be on the show again. Look forward to the next time we chat.
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6: Good afternoon. More accused could join National Police Commissioner Fani Masemola and other senior police officers charged in relation to a dodgy police tender. The NPA's investigating directorate against corruption's Henry Mamotame says there could also be additional charges as alleged crime kingpin Vusmusi Katmatlala turns state witness in a plea and sentencing agreement. Matlala's deposed an affidavit that details the alleged criminal conduct of police officers in connection with a 228 million rand SAPS tender awarded to his company, Medicare 24. Mamotame says the current charge sheet against Masemola and others could still be amended once Matlala's deal is confirmed. The deep rifts within the board of the National Youth Development Agency have been exposed in Parliament this week by Chairperson Sunshine Miyende, alleging interference in its work by parties she refused to name. Miyende also felt the heat from two portfolio committees over her court application to gag the Sunday Times from reporting on whistleblower reports on allegations of maladministration at the agency.

0: recommended foreign nationals to leave South Africa. The Consumer Goods Council says retailers have been advised to increase security and, if the situation seems volatile, to stop operations and allow staff to go home. These and other stories at 3 or as they happen. EWN Traffic. Well, we have a stationary vehicle on the M5 south before Barkley. The left lane is obstructed. The Huguenot Tunnel is closed for heavy motor vehicles due to a power issue, and the N1 and inbound and outbound is affected. You need to use an alternative route. On the N2 outbound at Victoria, traffic is slow moving. Traffic's also backed up on the M5 northbound at Barkley Road. Traffic lights are defective in Modderdam at Stellenbosch Arterial and Robert Sobukwe, and in Belgravia at Strand Street and Van Tromp. Wesley Peterson, Eyewitness News, Traffic.
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3: And a very good afternoon to Papa Hudson, who's on afternoon drive duties, just one show away from a holiday.
4: Oh, I feel it. It's almost here.
3: What's coming up in the show today?
4: Well, I have to start by assigning some homework to the audience, if I may. I want you to start working on your best ever sound effects. Can you make the sound of a waterfall tumbling down a mountainside, or a dog barking, or the creaking of a door, using only your own voice or maybe a household object? Monty Python could make the sound of horses cloppering with the use of coconut shells. That's the kind of thing I'm talking about today. And the reason I'm asking you to start working on it is we're going to ask you for your best sound effects and impressions, because we're talking a lot today about the theatre of the mind and playing in the audio space. Our first interview is with the creators of a new audio drama, and they are going into an actual physical theater with an entirely audio-driven drama presentation next week. So many levels in which it's exciting. It's taking us back to sort of the olden days of listening to the radio dramas.
3: Yep.
4: It's also the most accessible possible kind of production for a visually impaired audience member, for example. And this, I'm just so looking forward. We're going to be talking to the creators of the show, which is going to be on at the Mask next week. We're also going to be talking to their Foley sound artist. And if you don't know what that is, don't worry, because we're going to do a bit of a dive into what that means and what they do and how they do it and why it's needed. So we're going to have a bit of fun with this. It might roll over the 3:30 headlines if we get enough enthusiastic sound effects creators from the audience. We will, though, still make sure we have time for our weekly pin drop, which today is taking us to a place that actually won't appear on a pin on a map.
3: Oh.
4: Because it's underneath the lines on the map.
3: Right.
4: I won't say more than that for now. I will tell you that after 4 o'clock, we are taking a look at, again, the anti-immigration sentiment and the push to clamp down on illegal immigration. And we're going to have a conversation with a researcher from WITS talking to us around the actual deportation process and some of the myths that are still sort of circulating around it and what it actually looks like, what steps have to happen, and the fact that it's a very long, multi-layered process before somebody is actually finally deported from South Africa. And I think the hope here is to reassure around the fears around unfair deportation and also just explain how the process works. So that's at 4 o'clock. We're back into the audio space at 4:20. I know John normally does book reviews at that time of the week, but I want to talk about audiobooks. Do you listen to audiobooks, Saskia?
3: I don't, but I've got quite a few people in my family who are visually impaired. So my mom listens to a lot of audiobooks, and so does my aunt. And it's absolutely delightful. In fact, the one organization who supports my mom, I forget now what it's called, something for the blind, she actually gets her audiobooks via mail.
4: Tape Aids for the Blind, probably, from Grahamstown. Yes. Now, funnily enough, one of my very first volunteer jobs that I ever did was as a student. I used to record audio textbooks for visually impaired students at WITS. At the time, having no idea that I was going to be working in radio one day. I'd never even thought of it. But that's an aside. I want to talk about the explosion that is going on in the audiobook space, because it's no longer a case of having to write a letter to Grahamstown and ask them to send you some tapes to listen to. An audiobook is now part and parcel of the publishing deal for a lot of our big authors. We're actually going to be talking to one of the big publishing groups in South Africa to talk about how much demand there is for this format and what is involved in creating a professional audiobook. We're also going to talk about whether authors themselves should be the ones to read.

0: voice them. Or is it like, I always laugh at the CEOs who insist on voicing their radio ads. Dude, do what you're good at and leave a voice artist to do what they're good at. The two don't always overlap, just saying. So looking forward to that conversation at 20 past four. And then in the final hour, some of the big news stories we're looking at, a very worrying, to me, very worrying article on the Daily Maverick this morning about the number of school principals who are being pushed to the edge of literally walking away from the profession by admin and red tape and the burden of sitting behind a desk filling out forms for the district instead of being on the ground, encouraging teachers, interacting with pupils, being the leadership presence that you meant to be in the school. We'll talk to Professor Jonathan Jansen about that. And at 20 past five, we're going to follow up on a story a listener flagged with us earlier in the week. She phoned in to say, my housekeeper has been without power in Khayelitsha for 3 weeks now. So are 1,700 others. So we're going to be talking to Eskom Western Cape to find out what caused that outage and why it is taking so long to fix.
1: That's Papa Hudson. Of course, she's in on afternoon drive duties, and that show kicks off at 3 o'clock.
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1: It is 17 minutes away from 3 o'clock, an afternoon drive with Pippa Hudson, but we don't leave lunch on Cape Talk without actually, on a Friday, giving you the full spectrum of entertainment, your events, theater, movies, and TV, so you can plan your weekend entertainment. So from gigs and movies to theater and TV shows, we've got it all right here for you. We're going to kick off with events first, looking at the Tilbagh Christmas in Winter. Centre. You can get the school holiday started with a road trip this weekend to Tilbach, which is celebrating the 25th anniversary of its annual Christmas in Winter. The three-day event kicks off tonight with the Christmas lights switch on, followed by the Farmers Electric Light Parade. And then Church Street is going to be transformed into a winter wonderland where families can wander through the artisanal craft market, enjoy delicious treats from food vendors, and warm up with a cup of glühwein from the Glühwein Shack. Visit the festival bars and, of course, enjoy live music and entertainment. A weekend pass costs 250 Rand, while a day passes, they range from between 100 to 200 Rand. Children under 12 enter free, with discounted rates available for older children and pensioners. All tickets are available exclusively via web tickets and also at any Pick and Pay store nationwide. Then looking at holiday programs, there's a list, a whole host of holiday programs running for the next few weeks. We'd like to tell you about a few of them. Kirstenbosch Garden is again running its Winter Wonders program. That's happened from tomorrow until the 20th of July, and it brings a seasonal mix of fun and learning for children with various workshops at Happy by Nature and the Moyo restaurant. While children under age of 17 can enjoy a free entry during the Winter Wonders period, the workshops do vary in price. So you can go to www.sanby.org.za to check out the workshop program and, of course, details on the costs and where to book for all the various sessions. Then the Norval Foundation is hosting its annual holiday art club. That's from Monday the 29th of June to Friday the 3rd of July. Each morning workshop offers children the opportunity to explore different artistic techniques in an engaging museum environment. Sessions are suitable for young artists eager to discover new ways of creating while building confidence and having fun. It runs from 10 to 12:30 daily at a cost of 320 Rand per child per workshop, and that you can also head over to web tickets to book. Then there are a few theatre experiences also on for the kids during the holidays. Canal Walk's taking flight with Peter Pan from tomorrow, and that'll run until the 19th of July. It's the 24th year of winter theatre magic at Canal Walk Theatres, with pirates and fairy dust and a flight to Neverland. It's produced by Fred Abramser and Marcel Mayer, and this year, well, part of the ticket sales are going to support the Reach for a Dream Foundation. It is recommended for kids aged 2 and up. Tickets are from 130 Rand and can be booked via web tickets. Then at the Playhouse Theatre in Somerset West, they're doing a production of The Jungle Book from the 30th of June to the 11th of July. This magical family stage adventure follows Mowgli, a brave girl who's raised by wolves, as she journeys through the jungle alongside her loyal friends Baloo and Bagheera. Tickets are 120 Rand for children and 150 Rand for adults, and booking can also be made via web tickets. And then, of course, Cape Gate Shopping Centre is back, bringing its ice rink for the winter holidays. This is always a load of fun. So from today, they'll be turning the mall's covered parking into a glowing winter wonderland filled with neon lights, frosty fun, and plenty of reasons to lace up a pair of skates. It's suitable for children aged 3 to 15. Parents are also welcome to join their kids on the rink or lend a hand from the sidelines. And it's open from 10 a.m. to 8 p.m. daily. Tickets are 70 Rand per person for a 50-minute session, including skate hire. Booking, again, via web tickets. And then this last one is for the adults. Tonight at Café Roux in Noordhoek, Margot Forcher will be presenting a tribute show called An Evening with Adele. And it pays homage to the incredible artist by walking through the audience, through Adele's life story, and tracking the trajectory of her successive hits. Tickets are 200 Rand at Quicket. Doors open at 6 p.m. and the show starts at 7:30 p.m. Right, now let's find out what's happening in the world of theatre. We do say welcome back to the show, independent theatre critic Robin Cohen of the Cape Robins website. She's got the latest on some of the new theatre productions coming this month.
7: Thanks so much, Saskia. Last night, I was at Magnet Theatre and Observatory for the opening of A Flea in Her Ear. And Saskia, you had Magnet's Jenny Resnick in the studio talking about the company which is performing this play. It's their trainee program. I absolutely love this farce. It's long. It is over 2 hours, but it's hilarious and brilliant. It's on tonight and tomorrow at 7 and at 2 tomorrow as well. And you book at web tickets. I was away, so I caught the end of the run of the play Constellations, which was on at the Baxter. I was bowled over by this brilliant production, brilliant play, brilliant performances. It's a love story set against physics and quantum physics, and it's on in Joburg at Theatre in the Square until July 11. And yes, it's so good. I would say it's worth going to Joburg to see it, and you book it web tickets for that. Another must-see is Tony Morkel's Cotton Wool Kid at the Drama Factory. That's July 2 to 5. It's a warm, funny story inspired by her own life. And then also at the Drama Factory is a return of the award-winning Unlikely Secret Agent. That's on until Sunday. It's June 28, and you book for the Drama Factory through its website. Now, I love the Tony Award-winning musical, A Gentleman's Guide to Love and Murder, so much, I'm going again. It's on at the Milton Playhouse until July 5, and you book through its website. And for the kids and for all ages, Peter Pan opens at Canal Walk tomorrow. It's June 27. It's on until July 19. It's on at 11, 12, 13, and 2, but closed on Mondays, and you book through web tickets. I am very excited to see the Pirates of Penzance at Artscape. And a note for those who follow musical theatre, Julie Dixon, who is a veteran in the industry, is making a comeback in this production as Ruth, who triggers the whole zany plot. Also at Artscape in the arena is Something Rotten, the musical, and it's a South African premiere of the award-winning absurdist comedy. That's very exciting. It's July 10 to 18. It's about two brothers who feel overshadowed by Shakespeare. And then there is like a Nostradamus type dude who predicts that the musical will be the next big thing. It sounds like a hoot, and you book at web tickets for Artscape. In The Curious Case of Catherine Sinclair, a new jukebox musical, looks absolutely delicious. It's on at the Homecoming Center, July 1 to 5. It's about a woman who is dead, and she's out to find out who murdered her. And as they say, revenge is a dish best served up cold, and you book it quicker for that. So that's a wrap from me. I'm Robin from the Cape Robin website. Have a brilliant weekend.
1: Thank you so much to freelance theatre critic Robin Cohen of the Cape Robin website. Well, next up, we're off to the movies. The new releases on circuit this week include Supergirl and Minions and Monsters. To give you some suggestions on great films to look out for this weekend, we're joined by Spling, who looks across both big and small screen, terrestrial and streaming platforms, and gives us some recommendations.
8: Welcome to the Weekend Watchlist. I'm Spling. This week we're talking about three zombie action horror thrillers from the 28 Days Later series in The New Order. 28 Weeks Later is an absorbing, gritty and violent sequel starring Jeremy Renner, Rose Byrne and Robert Carlyle that escalates the panic straight to London's streets. Bigger and bolder than Danny Boyle's original, this star-studded action horror tracks a ragtag crew navigating massive hordes of the undead in a desperate bid for safety. Packed with enough firepower and gore to satisfy horror fans, it still anchors its thrilling chaos with genuine dramatic emotion. I gave it a solid 7. 28 Years Later returns to Danny Boyle's visceral post-apocalyptic world, tracking a young boy's dangerous quest to find a doctor for his mother. Featuring strong performances from Aaron Taylor-Johnson, Ralph Fiennes, and Jodie Comer, this new installment from visionary sci-fi screenwriter Alex Garland trades relentless suspense for a slower, more philosophical take on survival. While its beautifully filmed action mostly delivers, a bizarre subplot leaves it feeling like an incomplete part one. It teeters between a satisfactory 6 and a solid 7. 28 Years Later, The Bone Temple is a stylish, intense, and twisted sequel. Directed by Nia DaCosta, best known for The New Candyman, this action horror adventure leans into a dark Apocalypse Now undertone as young Spike fights to survive an unhinged post-apocalyptic gang. Anchored by phenomenal performances from Jack O'Connell and Rolf Fiennes, it masterfully balances ultra-violence with a wicked, playful sense of humor. It's a bold entry that actually improves its predecessor retroactively. But it's not for sensitive viewers. It did just enough to score a solid 7. You can catch all three 28 Days Later films on Netflix this weekend. Until next week, remember, don't wing it, spling it.
1: That was movie critic Stephen Aspling, better known as Spling. And you can check him out and more of his reviews on his website, splingmovies.com. We're going to take a small break now, and then we'll be back with some highlights on the small screen.
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9: Western Cape police have warned supporters of next week's anti-immigration protest against inciting violence, spreading disinformation, or intimidating others online. Several civic organizations are planning marches across the country on June 30th, calling for undocumented foreign nationals to leave South Africa.
10: Patekile has urged protest organizers and leaders to ensure their supporters act within the law.
11: Do not hesitate to invoke the provisions of the Cybercrime Act. We will ensure that it's brought to our attention and so that we take
3: 24 hours a day, Eyewitness News. In touch, in tune, and independent.
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1: And we welcome back Maxine Peters to take a look at the new releases for the week ahead on the small screen. Shall we start with the Saturday night movie on Mnet?
15: The Saturday night movie is a big one this week. The second part of the musical phenomenon called Wicked for Good. It stars, of course, Cynthia Erivo and Ariana Grande. As an angry mob descends on the Wicked Witch, Glinda and Elphaba will need to come together again.
1: And what about Mnet? Any new series starting?
15: There's another spin-off of the Yellowstone saga. It's called Dutton Ranch, and it starts on Monday the 29th at 9 p.m. It takes up the story of Beth Dutton and Rip Wheeler, who leave Montana behind to start over on a sprawling ranch in South Texas. Then there's the second season of the crime and law drama Matlock, and that's starting on Tuesday, 7 p.m. It stars Kathy Bates as the brilliant and unassuming lawyer Madeline Matlock, who continues her undercover mission to expose a powerful law firm's involvement in a deadly pharmaceutical cover-up. As the investigation deepens, alliances shift and the stakes rise, forcing Maddie to risk everything for justice.
1: Now, we know that there's nothing new on the British channels this week, but what about the rest of DSTV?
15: On the History Channel, it's the start of the latest season of History's Greatest Mysteries, and that's on Saturday night at 8:15. It once again casts a spotlight on some of the top theories surrounding the world's most enigmatic unsolved mysteries, from what the US government is really hiding at Area 51 to the daring theft of the Mona Lisa. And this one is narrated by Lawrence Fishburne.
1: Hmm. All right, let's move over to the streaming services now. What's new on Netflix this week?
15: Dropping today is the raunchy comedy called Little Brother. It stars John Cena and Eric Andre. Cena plays a successful estate agent whose life gets completely flipped when his chaotic little brother, who he was paired with in a mentoring program, suddenly reappears. Also available today is the sports documentary featuring two of my favorite tennis players, Chris and Martina. The final set explores Chris Evert and Martina Navratilova's decades-long dominance of women's tennis and a friendship even cancer couldn't upset.
1: Sounds really good. Mm. What about Disney Plus?
15: Wednesday, the 1st of July, sees the return of Marvel animation series X-Men 97 for season 2. It continues with the heroic mutant team divided and thrown across different eras in time as they struggle to navigate their return home. Meanwhile, back in the 1990s, suspicious foes and new strains of mutant intolerance are on the rise in the wake of the X-Men's absence.
1: And then there's nothing to flag on Apple TV Plus. So let's end off with Prime Video.
15: Yeah, this is an interesting one. On Wednesday, the 1st of July, there's the premiere of the prequel to Legally Blonde. It's a TV series and it's called Elle. And it follows Elle Woods in high school before the events of the iconic movie. It stars Lexi Mindtree as Elle with Reese Witherspoon, who's serving as an executive producer.
1: You know that's going to be good. Mm. All right, it brought us bang on to 3 o'clock and time for us to check in with Afternoon Drive. But not first, before we go over to the EWN News Desk. I will be back again on lunch next week. It's been such a pleasure being in your company. Have a wonderful weekend.
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16: Senior police officers in the crosshairs as Kat Matlala spills the beans and developments in a bribery case involving a judge and a pastor. Good afternoon, I'm Wesley Peterson. More accused could join National Police Commissioner Fani Masemola and other senior police officers charged in relation to a dodgy police tender. The NPA's investigating directorate against corruption's Henry Mamotame says there could also be additional charges as alleged crime kingpin Vusmusi Katmatlala turns state witness in a plea and sentencing agreement. Matlala's deposed an affidavit that details the alleged criminal conduct of police officers in connection with a 228 million rand SAPS tender awarded to his company, Medicare 24. Mamotame says the current charge sheet against Masemola and others could still be amended once Matlala's deal is confirmed.
17: Not only the inclusion of possible accused in this matter, but also additional charges to some of the accused who appeared before this court today. Now, pending that outcome, we indicated on record to this court that because of the additional charges that may arise pending that outcome, we would only disclose any other detail after the completion of the process, the Specialized Commercial Crimes Court.
16: The NPA's asset forfeiture unit is closing in on a bribery scandal involving a judge and a pastor. It's obtained a preservation order for a 6 million rand residential property in Hartbeespoort, registered in the name of Judge Portia Pahlane. She's accused of financing the property with the proceeds of unlawful activities in 2022, as she's alleged to have accepted bribes of 2 million rand from Pastor Michael Sandlana for ruling in his favor or in favor of his faction in a church succession dispute. The NPA's Kaiser Kanyaho.
18: The order granted by the High Court of South Africa, Gauteng Division, Pretoria, preserves the property pending forfeiture. The order prohibits any person with knowledge of the order from selling or transferring the property, dealing with the property in any manner, and places the property under the control of the curator bonis until the forfeiture proceedings are finalized.
16: The deep rifts within the board of the National Youth Development Agency have been exposed in Parliament this week, with Chairperson Sunshine Miyende alleging interference in its work by parties she refused to name. Miyende also felt the heat from two portfolio committees over her court application to gag the Sunday Times from reporting on whistleblower reports on allegations of maladministration at the agency. She drew the ire of MPs over the NYDA footing the legal bill for this interdict after Meyende told the court the application was being brought in her personal capacity. Lindsay Dentlinger has more.
19: Of particular concern to MPs is a forensic investigation to smoke out whistleblowers who've written to the minister and the president to complain about governance matters at the NYDA. But board chairperson Sunshine Meyende says she was trying to get to the bottom of information leaks from board meetings.
20: There's a lot of interference in the affairs of the board. But when the time is right, Chair, we are going to bring that particular report.
19: SCOPA chairperson Zongezo Zibi pressed her repeatedly to name the interfering parties.
21: Who, in your observation, is interfering with the board and how are they interfering?
19: But Meyende refused to name names, saying only that instructions were allegedly being sent via text to board members during meetings.
20: I really don't want to come to a public domain and come and say this and this and has happened, because it has also a reputational damage to the entity itself.
19: Meyende said she would instead send correspondence to the committee as evidence of the interference. Lindsay Dentlinger, Eyewitness News, Parliament.
16: The Consumer Goods Council of South Africa says retailers will be conducting business as usual next week, but safety and security will remain top of mind. It's warned members to be on alert and prepare for possible disruption ahead of planned anti-legal immigration protests. A number of civic organizations are planning marches across the country on Tuesday, calling for undocumented foreign nationals to leave South Africa. The Consumer Goods Council's Abram Nelson says retailers have been advised to increase security, and if the situation seems volatile, to stop operations and allow staff to go home.
22: We're going on the word of the president as well as the chairpersons of the prof joints. We will be conducting business as usual, but obviously with a heightened sense of anticipation. And should we see the situation getting out of hand or potential of it getting out of hand, we will then evacuate and shut down operations.
16: Nelson says they are also working very closely with law enforcement.
22: So KwaZulu-Natal is the highest risk province. I mean, and that's based on stats from the July unrest, as well as what has been happening in the last 2 months with regards to anti-foreigner sentiment protests. This is closely followed by Gauteng. Western Cape is definitely third on the list, and then lastly the Eastern Cape.
16: Gold's at $4,048.26 an ounce. The rand 16.46 to the dollar, 21.74 to the pound, 18.79 to the euro. Brent crude $72.76 a barrel. In traffic, a stationary vehicle on the M5 south before Barkley, the left lane is obstructed. The Huguenot Tunnel is closed for heavy motor vehicles due to a power issue at the N1 inbound and outbound. On the N2 outbound at Victoria, traffic is slowing down. On the N1 outbound, traffic slows down between Century City and Bellville. And we have backed up traffic on the M5 northbound at Barkley Road. A few defective traffic lights in Modderdam at Stellenbosch Arterial and Robert Sobukwe, and in Belgravia at Strand and Van Tromp. Cape Town weather tomorrow. Fog in the morning becoming cloudy with a gentle north-northwesterly breeze, a low of 14 and a high of 18. The top story this hour, more accused could join National Police Commissioner Fani Masemola and other senior police officers charged in relation to a dodgy police tender.
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0: One more time, I'm in for John this afternoon between 3 and 6, and so glad to have you joining me. Thanks for tuning in to Cape Talk for the Friday edition of the show. It's 8 minutes past 3, and I'll be in your company until 6 o'clock. Looking forward to having you join lots of interesting conversations. I'm really looking forward to the show this afternoon. We're going to start with a story that I think is going to appeal to many of our audience members. We're going to immerse ourselves in the world of audio drama and how it is created as a soundscape. Now, I wonder if you grew up listening to radio plays in the days before television came to South Africa, for example. What did you used to listen to? Was it a family affair that you all sat together around a table or in the lounge listening to a particular show? Were you perhaps hiding under the duvet with an illicit radio listening to something when you were supposed to be asleep? And how did it make you feel to lose yourself in immersing yourself in that imaginary world? We're going to be talking to a team of audio creatives who are bringing it all back as they prepare to stage an audio drama at the Mask Theatre next week. And they won't just tell us about the show. We're going to have some fun with their Foley sound artist, learning how to create sound effects, what everyday objects they use to make things sound like something else. And I'd love to give you the opportunity to show off your best sound effects, whether you have mastered the art of making a balloon squeak like a creaking door, or have a particular sound effect you can make using only your own voice. We're looking forward to hearing your best efforts on the WhatsApp line. We anticipate that interview might spill over a little later after the 3:30 news headlines, but we will make sure we have time for this week's pin drop. It's going to take us to a place a pin won't actually drop on a map, because we are going underground today. All will be revealed at about 10 to 4. Now, in the second hour after 4, as anxiety remains around anti-immigration protests and clampdowns on illegal migrants, we're going to get a legal perspective on what is actually involved in deporting someone from South Africa. What steps have got to be followed? Who can take those steps legally? What processes need to happen before somebody is actually sent home? We're going to dive back into the soundscape, because instead of John's usual book reviews at 20 past four, I want to talk about audiobooks and find out whether South Africans are embracing this format. There's a huge surge in the audiobook production industry worldwide. It's become something that many of the big authors now consider as essential as having an electronic copy of your book. And we're going to be talking to one of the major publishers about how they create those audio versions. And again, I'd love to hear from you. Which are the audiobook platforms that you use? What authors do you like listening to instead of reading? Do you find you go for a different kind of book when you're listening versus what you prefer to read in hardcover or on a Kindle? Stand by for that interview at about 20 past four. And then after 4:30, we'll introduce you to a young South African tech entrepreneur who has created a platform to try and weed out tender corruption. Ain't that good news? In the final hour after 5, we're talking about a very concerning piece in the Daily Maverick this morning, suggesting a large number of school principals in the public sector on the verge of burnout thanks to the ever-growing admin burden they have to deal with. We'll also get some insight from Eskom as to why some Khayelitsha residents have been without power for weeks now and when it's likely to be restored. And of course, it's going to be your last chance to win the prize package from Spear Roots of Sound Experience when we play Rapid Fire this afternoon. So start polishing up those interesting general knowledge questions, please. You can join any of those conversations by calling us on 021-446-0567. 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
0: Now, while we're talking general knowledge questions, I've got one for you this afternoon. Just a random question. There's no prize attached to it, only the bragging rights of saying you were the first to know. I wonder if anybody can tell me what a Moylan arrow is. M-O-Y-L-A-N. A Moylan arrow. What is it? Who is it named after? And where would you find it? If you know, pop us a WhatsApp to 072-567-1567. And while we wait for an answer, let me ask you another question as well. Did you perhaps take your dog to work with you today? Google tells me it's International Take Your Dog to Work Day. It's an initiative that is meant to demonstrate how animals can bring comfort and connection into our daily lives and to highlight the bond with animals, which is wonderful. I love dogs. I don't have one at the moment in my home, but I absolutely adore them. And I do know of a handful of businesses who allow employees to bring their dogs to work with them every day. Every day is Take a Dog to Work Day. But I wonder how you feel about this and if the concept is one you can get behind or would really dislike. Because as much as I love dogs, I wouldn't love to have them around me in the workplace. service dogs aside, okay, we're going to totally leave that out of the conversation. That's a completely different example with valid reason to be there. But the idea of people bringing their pets to work, as nice as it might be from a sort of a mental health perspective, think about those who suffer from allergies and hay fever, like me, who's going to be sneezing the whole day if I'm surrounded by people's dogs, because I won't be able to resist giving them a tickle and a scratch, and then I'm going to touch my face, and it all goes downhill from there. I'm also thinking of a colleague of mine who sits a few desks over, who really is very, very scared of dogs because of an encounter she had as a child. And I don't think it would be fair to her to have to expect her to deal with somebody else's pet in her workplace. These are some of the things you've got to toss up. I love the fact that workplaces are becoming more cognizant of people's lives outside of the workplace. And we are hearing of some employers who, for example, will give pet bereavement leave and recognize that if you are a fur parent rather than a child parent, you too suffer from great loss when the pet leaves your life, and they will treat you accordingly. I'm fine with that. By all means, if you want to be pet friendly, consider offering pet medical aid instead of child medical aid. I just don't think the idea of bringing them into the office is one that's going to work, certainly in a larger workspace. But maybe I'm wrong. Maybe you've already navigated the space and you want to tell us why it works and where you work that allows you to bring your dog to work. Please do share your experiences with us. Pop through a WhatsApp to 072-567-1567.
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10: EWN Traffic.
11: Good afternoon, Pippa. Lots happening on our roads ahead of the school holidays. There's currently a stationary vehicle out on the M5 South. That's before Berkeley Road. That left lane is obstructed. And then the Huguenot Tunnel remains closed. That's for heavy motor vehicles only due to a power issue at the N1 inbound and outbound. So do make use of an alternative route if you are headed in that direction. And on the N2 outbound, traffic is slowing down at Victoria Road. The N1 outbound, that's also heavily backed up between Century City and Bulville. And if you are headed to the south, on the M5, traffic slowing down between Maitland and Athlone, and the M3 South, that's backed up at Clipper Road this afternoon. I'm Justine Rinquist, and I'll have more EWM traffic in 15 minutes.
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9: The SA Weather Service is predicting an overnight low of 13 degrees and then a bit of a foggy start to the weekend, but conditions will be cloudy by tomorrow afternoon with a light breeze and a high of 19. Rain on Sunday, starting with light showers in the morning, which get heavier into the afternoon. A moderate to strong northwester blowing and temperatures between 14 and 16 on Sunday. Now the wind drops, but the showers might continue on Monday morning. It should clear though into the afternoon with a high of 14, and 14 also the predicted high for a partly cloudy Tuesday. Elsewhere in our listenership area, tomorrow Hermanus partly cloudy with 17 the expected maximum, 19 in a partly cloudy Stellenbosch, 20 in a partly cloudy Paarl, and Franschhoek, you might have a chance of some late afternoon showers, an expected high of 19 degrees. If you are travelling up country for the start of the school holidays, let me tell you what awaits you. If you're going to Durbs, good for you. It's sunny at 24 tomorrow. If you're heading for Gauteng, it'll be partly cloudy, an expected high of 20 in Pretoria and 17 in Johannesburg. Bloemfontein partly cloudy at 18. And if you're off to the Eastern Cape, cloudy conditions in Gqeberha with a high of 24.
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9: Irene tells me, I was literally just in a jewellery shop where, looking through to the back, I could see a huge fluffy dog sleeping on the floor. Sounds delightful. I wonder how many people work in the shop. Irene, if it's just the dog's owner, it's not an issue. I wonder if the employees who maybe don't like dogs have any choice in the matter as well. Tracy is a photographer who works from home, so she says every day is bring a dog to work day. Her three pugs follow her everywhere. But there we go. Imagine having to take one or all of them into an office environment, she says. That would be a different story, particularly given the way they snore. Okay, it is International Take a Dog to Work Day. So we'll carry on talking about whether that's actually a good idea or not. And those of you who are lucky enough to have your dogs with you all work day, please keep telling us whether it works or doesn't, or what are the challenges you didn't foresee. But right now, I want us to focus on the idea of audio drama. And when I asked the question at the start of the show, I knew that this was going to be the first response we got. Squad cars. Who remembers listening to Squad Cars on Springbok Radio on a Friday night? Glenn's comment is that it was a realistic presentation of law enforcement at the time. I don't know whether it was, Glenn, because I am too young to have listened to Squad Cars on Springbok Radio on a Friday night, but I know how many of our audience members did. And why am I talking about this? Well, because today we really are playing in the realm of theatre of the mind. It's a term that we love to use in radio. It references how audio is so powerful because of what it leaves to the listener's imagination and how much of the exchange. It is an exchange. I'm not just sitting here speaking into the radio microphone. You are processing what you hear. You are creating mental images based on your lived experience that respond to that in a different way from the person who might be sitting next to you. So it is always a sort of an act of co-creation. And that is why I was so intrigued to hear about a new show that is coming up next week, taking this idea of theatre of the mind into a literal theatre, in this case, the Mask Theatre in Musenberg, hosting a double bill of live-staged audio drama. It's a theatre experience entirely woven around sound. And we're going to talk not only about the show, but about how you create the soundscape and what goes into faking sound effects when you don't have access to the real thing, or when the real thing just doesn't sound right in the environment you are staging in. With us in studio, it's a great pleasure to have Stephen Aspling, who you've probably just heard doing the movie review on Cape Talk a few minutes ago, as well as his co-producer Matthew Khalil and Foley sound artist Ian Malcolm Raystack. And if you don't know what that is, I didn't either until a day or two ago, and we're going to explain, so don't worry. Welcome to all three of you, and well done for settling in with so little background noise while we were doing weather and traffic. Great to have you all here.
0: Thank you so much. Well, yeah,
13: it's well to be here.
9: Thanks. Spling, many of our listeners, as I said, have fond memories of listening to Squad Cars in their childhood. But if I may say so, you're probably too young to have listened to Squad Cars.
13: I'm glad that you picked that up.
9: So how did you become interested in audio drama?
13: Well, I was thinking about writing a script for a feature film. Mm-hmm. And to motivate myself to do that, when the SAFM had their national playwriting competition, I thought, let me submit something. I submitted a script called Close to Home, and tomorrow evening at 9 p.m. on SAFM, it's being broadcast. Okay. Produced by them, I don't know what to expect. I didn't have any creative oversight over the script itself, so I am looking forward to it. Tentatively and nervously.
9: Okay, so the one thing you don't have to do now is be tentative or nervous, because on this production that we're talking about, you do have input and control.
13: Yeah, exactly. One of the reasons why we did this. And Matt and I, he's a screenwriting guru, and Matthew Khalil, and has got so much experience there. He's been sort of a mentor to me as well. And so it was a natural progression to say, let's write something. Let's put an audio drama together that we can co-write. And then why don't we live stage it somewhere so we can actually do it in front of a live live audience and really get some proper feedback. Okay. And then Ian, who's a professor of film, who actually lectured me at UCT many moons ago, is going to be debuting his play called Crows. So.
9: Yeah. Okay, so Crows is yours, Ian. Let's start there while we're talking about it. Tell us briefly about Crows.
0: Yeah, so I'm the academic and frustrated artist. So I wrote, I teach screenwriting, but I've written creatively for years. And I wrote this play back in 2011, kind of loosely adapted. And then I sort of changed it more and more over time. And every sort of now and again sabbatical comes around, I think, oh, I'm a stage it this year. And then it doesn't happen. And then Matthew, who I've been teaching with as well, came to me in March, said, hey, we're going to do this radio thing, what do you think? And I thought, perfect, I really want actors to read the lines, read the play. And so it was quite interesting adapting it from the stage to radio. That was quite an interesting process for me. So mine's is a sort of more of a drama, but with a two-hander. But yeah, so it's great to have this kind of partnership, two different styles of drama in an evening, and very different audio styles as well for the plays.
9: Okay, so that's Crows. Matthew, the other one's called To Kill a Hardy Dar, which I think many people will relate to the title. Tell us more about that piece.
14: Yeah, thanks so much. It's great to be here. You know, we wanted to do something simple and quick and fun and easy in a way. And so we decided to do murder mystery as a sort of a theme. And I'd spent some time in a gated community in Bloemfontein. Oh, my gosh.
9: Oy, oy, oy.
14: It was something. I came back quite inspired by being in that environment. And I also so basically my story is that there's a head of the body corporate who ends up dead with a hedge clipper stuck in her chest. And it's, you know, what happens, who's the murderer. And we get to experience all these different characters and find out who they are. So it's a very sort of quick 45 to 1 hour romp in this world. Lots of fun sounds, lots of fun characters, very South African in style.
9: Yeah.
14: I used to write many years for the show SOS on ETV, which was like a sitcom show.
9: Yep.
14: So it's kind of got sitcom vibes to it, a light, okay, fun feel, and yeah, really recognizable South African characters that I think people will relate to.
9: Okay, now let's talk about the sound element here, because I mean, you've come in with all kinds of unusual objects. There is a bowl, there is a wooden device that looks like it could be a biltong cutter with a door handle attached to it. Mm-hmm. There are pom-pom like things next to me. And all of these are going to play a role in creating what, Matthew?
14: Well, you know, nowadays with audio dramas, a lot of the time the stuff is pre-recorded. So you actually use, you know, sound libraries, et cetera, to get the sound effects. But what I love is seeing audio created live. So I love to see a Foley artist actually making sounds live on stage. A little bit inspired by The Goon Show. Now, The Goon Show did this really well. This little similar thing where you've got four actors standing up there, reading the script, standing in the mics, performing all the characters.
9: Yeah.
14: Meanwhile, in the background, you've got this crazed audio creator who does weird things with whatever they can to create these sounds. Now, those were in those days, you had to do that. Nowadays, we could just play audio back, but it's not as fun as watching somebody do, you know, you bring out something like, what is this thing going to sound like? And then the actors kind of react with you and what you're doing on stage. So it's kind of like we didn't have to do it, but for the performance stuff, just for it to be live and to be alive. Mm. We also wanted to see, you know, in this world of AI and everything sort of online and creator online, we wanted to create something very, what's the word?
9: Authentic. Like, and,
14: authentic and kind of visceral intimate and alive. And so we want to use things like, you know, the strange things I have here, which I could make some sounds.
9: We are going to demo the sounds after the news headlines, which is why we are rolling over.
14: I'm very excited about that.
9: So I'm really looking forward to that too. I mean, so many of our listeners are talking about the audio dramas they used to listen to. Linda's saying, who remembers a radio program called The Creaking Door? And I think we're going to hear a creaking door created for us. Emlyn's saying Springbok Radio had the Philips World of Sound, which used to explain how radio drama produced sounds. These are some of the examples that you remember all these decades later. You use the term Foley artist. Who wants to quickly, in fact, we're going to hold that thought until after the 3:30 headlines, that we can properly explain a Foley artist and their role in this context and beyond. So just to repeat, with me in studio, three different voices, and this is part of the fun today, is trying to keep track of who's talking and whose voice belongs to whom. But we are talking to Stephen Aspling, Matthew Khalil, and Ian Malcolm Raystack, who are all part of creating a double bill of live audio drama that is going to stage for one night only at the Mask Theatre next week. And to those who are already asking, I will tell you how to book tickets and get yourself into that audience. It looks like there is a lot of appetite for it. So please stay with us. This conversation is going to continue.
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9: Halala Bafana Bafana, halala. South Africa have done it, and for the first time in SA history, Bafana Bafana are through to the knockout stages of the FIFA World Cup. Every heartbreak, every near miss, every year of believing, it was all worth it because fans like you stood the test of time. And at 9 p.m. on Sunday, you stand again. Here's to the fans who stood the test of time. 31 minutes past three. Let's touch base with the Eyewitness News Desk, where Wesley Peterson has the latest for us. Good afternoon.
18: Thanks, Pippa. Good afternoon. Five more buses have today been stoned in Dunoon. The vehicles belong to Isibanye Bus Services, and the motive is not clear. The Western Cape Mobility Department and the City of Cape Town's Urban Mobility Directorate say today's attacks are not isolated, with 41 such incidents reported in Dunoon since the 22nd of May. Mobility MEC Isaac Seleku says in total at least 7 bus passengers have been injured, while 47 bus windows and 3 windscreens have been smashed.
22: Thousands of residents rely on public transport every day, and their safety is our top priority. We are working closely with stakeholders to find those responsible and bring them to justice.
18: At the Madlanga Commission, the testimony of alleged drug trafficker Tumelo Nku has been postponed to Monday. He had tipped off a Gauteng traffic police officer about a truck transporting cocaine in 2021 and was expected to continue leading evidence today. The commission has heard suspicions that Nku may be involved in drug trafficking and, in fact, had a vested interest in more than 700 kilograms of cocaine found in that truck. Alpha Ramoshwana reports.
23: Tumelo Nku had a tough day at the Madlanga Commission yesterday as evidence leaders and commissioners spent more than 2 hours grilling him. He was repeatedly questioned about the 60,000 rand found in his car during a 2021 drug bust, but could not provide a clear explanation for what the money was intended for.
24: Is the petty cash the 60,000 rand or is the petty cash something else?
25: The 60,000 rand.
24: Petty cash 60,000 rand for an individual.
25: Not for an individual. That
24: Mr. Nku, who is an individual, he calls 60,000 rand petty cash.
25: No, Chair. Was petty cash for the company. It was not my money.
23: There have been allegations that the money was intended to pay off certain police officers to help him gain access to the drugs. Nku has now agreed to supplement his evidence and will return to the Madlanga Commission on Monday to present his additional testimony. Alpha Ramshwana, Eyewitness News, Pretoria.
18: The Southern African Alcohol Policy Alliance says 4 years since the Enyobeni Tavern tragedy, grief, unanswered questions and the responsibility to act remain. Today marks 4 years since the death of 21 young people at the Enyobeni Tavern in Scenery Park in East London. The victims, aged between the ages of 13 and 21, were celebrating the end of mid-year exams when they died mysteriously. The owners of the establishment have since been found guilty of selling alcohol to minors and were sentenced to a fine of 5,000 rand each or 100 days in prison. The civil society

0: But their deaths can serve as a turning point.
1: She says that various laws been enforced, chief among them prohibiting the sale of alcohol to minors, this tragedy would not have happened.
0: Today, South Africa has an opportunity to take meaningful action through the National Treasury review of the taxation of alcoholic beverages. SAPA South Africa is supporting Treasury's proposed reforms because evidence from around the world shows that making alcohol less affordable reduces harmful drinking, especially amongst young people.
1: Cape Town weather tomorrow, fog in the morning, becoming cloudy with a gentle north-northwesterly breeze, a low of 14 and a high of 18. The top story this hour, 5 more buses have today been stoned in Dunoon.
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3: Happening now, there's still a stationary vehicle out on the M5 South, that's before Berkeley Road, that left lane is affected. And we have another stationary vehicle out on the N1 outbound just after Klipriviere, that's after the Huguenot Tunnel, the left lane is affected there. And if you are leaving the city this afternoon on Nelson Mandela Boulevard outbound, traffic is slowing down at Browning Road. The N1 outbound, that's also backed up between Century City and Bulville. And if you are on the M5 South, traffic slowing down between Maitland and Athlone. The N2 outbound, it's normal peak traffic between Mowbray and Bunga Avenue, and traffic lights are faulty at Stellenbosch Arterial and Robert Sobukwe in Mordedam. I'm Justine Rinquist, and I'll have more EWN traffic in 20 minutes.
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9: Hi there, Papa. The mind and the imagination are amazing things. It's why radio and books are always better than the movies. Cheers, Peter.
5: With apologies to the movie critic in the room, Stephen Aspeling, who's one third of the team with me in studio, along with Matthew Khalil and Ian Malcolm-Raystake, talking to us about an audio drama, well, an audio drama double bill, which they are staging at the Mask Theatre on Friday, the 3rd of July, for one night only. It's a double bill of To Kill a Hardy Dar and Crows, murder mystery themed. And the invitation is to come and sit and listen to the soundscape of the audio drama as we used to do in the days before TV. Now, Ian, before the break, Matthew used the term Foley artist, and it strikes me that there might be quite a few listeners who don't know what that is. Won't you explain?
10: So quickly, a Foley artist named after, unlike a lot of film terms, actually named after a person called Jack Foley, who was the sort of inventor

0: of sound effects, live sound effects. So you don't tend to see Foley artists a lot. There's a lovely 90s film with Keanu Reeves called Tune In Tomorrow where they have a live Foley artist.
1: Okay.
0: It's about radio drama. So the Foley artist essentially makes the sounds. And of course, crucially, in films like Star Wars, for example, where they had to invent sounds for like the lasers going off or whatever, they had to make
1: Yeah.
0: these sounds. So Foley artists have to be quite inventive with how they recreate, either invent a sound that isn't in our reality or to recreate the sounds of like footfall on gravel or
1: Yeah.
0: feet on stairs, that kind of thing. So they will have the range of all of those effects, of those live sound effects. So
1: And talking of the toys you used to do that, we'll get to those in a moment. But Ian, I believe your expertise is just using your own face and particularly your whistle.
0: well, in at one point in the play, one of the actors, I think she knows this, but she has to practice, is going to have to imitate Klaus's cuckoo, which is the call that many listeners will be familiar with. It's the one they're still actually calling now, something like. So whistling up birds is a kind of thing that I'm trying to get better at, so imitating calls. So in my play, it's largely about making those kinds of sounds. I think there's another call she has to imitate as well. And then some sound effects like unscrewing. I mean, mine's much less exciting than Matthew's in terms of that.
1: Yep.
0: We're going to have environmental sound for ours. I
1: Okay.
0: mean, for my one. But it's things like a knife in the board and unscrewing a thermos and opening a book, that kind of thing.
1: And
0: So.
1: what do you use to create those sounds? I mean, share with us a couple of examples that we might not realize. You thought you were listening to an actual door closing, but
0: Well,
1: you were
0: mine is
1: actually.
0: quite. I've got a big bush knife, which is going to make an
1: Yeah,
0: appearance on the knife. And I
1: okay.
0: think part of the fun is because it is visual. People will be there. We're kind of cheating a little bit. People will be able to see what's happening. So the
1: Yeah.
0: actors are going to be acting their roles, not just reading the lines. It's supposed to, we want them to embody their characters. So my sound effects are pretty much what it says on the tin, in terms of what they are. I haven't had to do. Matthew's had to do way more inventive work on his sound effects for
2: Well,
0: his one.
2: I've got a duck here. There we go. We've got a duck pond.
1: And I can tell you that the sound of the duck is coming out of the back of a plastic rhinoceros
0: Yeah.
1: toy. You've also brought a rubber chicken in, which is, I'm assuming, not going to be a rubber chicken. What are you using it
2: well,
1: for?
2: actually,
1: Yeah?
2: it's actually going to be a rubber
1: It is
2: chicken.
1: going to be a rubber chicken again. But there's a story behind that particular rubber chicken. Tell
2: It
1: us.
2: looks like Bafana Bafana.
1: Yeah.
2: It's a number 10. One of
1: Yay.
2: our characters is an ex-rugby player, and he
1: Okay.
2: used to play at the number 10. And he's got kids who interrupt a very important moment, and they interrupt
1: Okay.
2: him with a.
1: But Matthew, you were telling me in the break that you literally walked around Chinatown squeezing chickens to find the right rubber chicken sound.
2: Exactly,
1: Yeah.
2: and it sounds demented, which is what I wanted.
1: Exactly. Oh, it definitely does. Now, tell us about the thing that looks like it's made out of yesterday's black plastic garbage
2: Let's see
1: bags.
2: if we can. This is someone running through a hedge. So, you can hear the foliage. But what it actually is,
1: Oh, it's an old
2: it's
1: videotape.
2: an old VHS videotape that I have sort of unwound into a big mess, which I've created here in the studio now.
1: Okay.
2: Yeah, it sounds like foliage.
1: And at the end of the production, you're going to need to find a large wooden spoon to reel it all back in, as we did back in the day.
0: Or we can auction it off.
1: Yeah, maybe. What's left of it, if he hasn't left it all behind in studio. Tell us about the other things and
2: Okay,
1: props you
2: so
1: bought
2: this
1: in.
2: thing I love so much. This gets me so excited. I actually saw this in the Masked Theater. I didn't know what I
1: Yeah.
2: was going to do with this. I thought I might have to actually get an audio recording. But I'm sure the listeners will be able to hear what this is if I just do a little bit of a.
1: A demo for us.
3: It's not a biltong cutter.
2: It's a door.
1: It's a door. But what I'm looking at is a little miniature door
2: Yes.
1: built into a wooden
2: Well,
1: frame.
2: it's kind of heavy.
1: Okay.
2: But yeah, so doors are very important in a play, obviously, because people come and go. And one
1: Yep.
2: of the things that they're going to do a lot in the play, obviously, is come and go. I've got also some other strange things here. This is
1: That
2: a.
1: looks like a didgeridoo, is it?
2: Well.
1: No? Oh. It makes
2: So
1: me.
2: that's a rain stick, and it makes the sound of rain.
1: Yeah.
2: There's actually no rain in our play. There is actually a rain stick because one of the characters is like a real hippie type, and he plays the
1: Okay.
2: rain stick a lot. So there's that, and yeah, there's one other thing, but a few other things.
1: Give us one more
2: Okay,
1: before
2: I'll
1: we
2: give
1: have
2: you
1: to wrap.
2: one
1: Yeah.
2: more. Which okay, why not? Okay,
1: He
2: so
1: says raising what looks like a dangerous instrument.
2: if you're driving, just watch out for a loud noise. This is an electrified fence in it, which surrounds the compound.
1: Is that an actual taser?
2: This is an actual taser, which I bought in illegally, probably.
1: Okay.
2: Everybody's safe.
1: No, everyone's far away from him right now, and everyone's keeping their distance. I mean, this is just the most wonderful demonstration of the creativity that goes into this theater of the mind. Stephen, in closing, I mean, as you've said, it's a little unusual in that you are bringing people into an actual theater. What made you decide to do it that way rather than doing it as a podcast or putting it on a platform like your movie review platform?
3: So we wanted to have that feedback from the audience because it really helps with the performances. You know, it's going to really come alive as a murder mystery comedy. And, you know, the audience engagement is another aspect of it.
1: Yeah.
3: We went around Musenberg getting people to manufacture Hadidah sounds, which is actually a lot trickier than you think. Mm. Hashtag Hadidah challenge.
1: Okay.
3: And you can see some of the people doing their best. And it's not that great, but it is hilarious. And we're also getting the audience to make Hadidah sounds. So we're going to raise a sign of a Hadidah every time we need the audience to make a lot.
1: Oh, I love it.
3: A flock. I don't know what the collective
2: cacophony.
3: Noun is.
2: Cacophony.
1: A cacophony. That's a good
0: it's
1: one.
0: It's a vuvuzela
1: yes.
0: of Hadidahs.
3: That too, yeah.
1: If anybody knows the actual term, let us know. Okay, so, I mean, this sounds like immense fun. And I know that most of the tickets are already sold. I'm not the slightest bit surprised. But there are still some left. So let's tell our listeners how to seize the final tickets. It's Friday next week, the 3rd of July.
3: Yes, and it's at the Masked Theatre. You can go to Quicket and you can search Hadidah and you will find us.
1: Yeah. Okay, search for Hadidah and Quicket to book for the remaining seats. It's on for one night only at the Masked Theatre, Friday the 3rd of July at 7 p.m. It's been a real delight having the three of you in studio. Thanks for playing with us this afternoon. You've been listening to Matthew Khalil, Stephen Aspling and Ian Malcolm-Raystake. Hope you guys have as much fun as presenting this to the audience on Friday next week as you seem to have talking about it and playing with the toys behind the scenes. It's really been great to chat to you.
2: We will. Thank you so
0: thanks.
2: Much.
0: Thanks so
1: a
0: much,
1: lot, Peter. Guys.
2: Thank you.
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5: EWN Traffic.
9: Happening now, there's a truck broken down at Leeswick Parkway before Station Road. That's just opposite Hartley Vale. The centre lane is obstructed there. And on the N1 outbound between the N7 and Sable Road, we have a bus broken down and the left lane is partially obstructed. So do approach with caution. A reminder that the Huguenot Tunnel is closed for heavy motor vehicles. That's due to a power issue at the N1 and inbound and outbound. So please use an alternative route if you are in that vicinity. And the N2 outbound traffic is backed up at Victoria Road. Road, so do allow for extra travel time this afternoon. Traffic is also backed up on the M5 northbound at Berkeley Road, and traffic lights are faulty at Stellenbosch Arterial Road and Robert Sobukwe in Mordedam. I'm Justine Rinquist, and I'll have more EWN traffic in 15 minutes.
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1: Right, well, before we move away from sound effects, it's wonderful how many of you are responding to the memories of the old radio dramas and the creation of sound and the creation of worlds in your imagination. Jim tells me my brother and I would cycle home every Friday at what we believed was breakneck speed, determined not to miss squad cars. Once we were there, we'd plant ourselves right up against the radio, which boasted two speakers. Naturally, each of us claimed one, as if better reception depended on personal ownership. Sundays brought the Goon Show, another sacred ritual, and clear proof that our sense of humor was being carefully, if somewhat eccentrically, shaped from an early age. Fantastic memories, Jim. Yeah, boy, oh boy. I mean, we're talking radio drama before the days of TV. We've had an actual VHS tape in studio, which I haven't laid eyes on in many, many years. One of our listeners calling in to say this is bringing back the best memories for her. She says my uncle was part of many of the Springbok radio programs. And then we've got a couple of voice notes as well. Let's take a listen to one or two.
10: Hey guys, great show. Love hearing about these radio dramas and plays and stuff. To Kill a Hardy Da. Such a good segue into my opinion on the pets in the workplace. I don't really have like a strong opinion, but I just don't know where would it end. You know, what sort of pet, at what point do you decide, no, this, you know, poison dart, thick-tailed leopard gecko from the Galapagos Islands is not a pet. So, you know, is it only dogs and cats and vervet monkeys? Where does one draw the line?
1: Another listener commenting on squad cars, I think.
11: Hi, this is Gerald Dupree. Brackenfell, 73 years old, and I mentioned my age in connection with squad cars. The gentleman who chatted about squad cars and about a real representation of policing in those days speaks from a specific background. It was supposed to be the Brixton Robbery Squad, squad cars. It was how policing was done in certain areas for certain population groups within a certain context. So to make a sweeping statement, that is how real policing was done in those days, inferring or implying that is not being done in those days. In today, should just put that within context, Brixton Robbery Squad providing protection within a certain community and where other communities were totally neglected and not provided with any kind of policing. Thank you.
1: Thank you too to Tony sending a WhatsApp recalling a show called They Prowl. Oh, is this the intro, I think, to Squad Cars? They Prowl the Empty Streets at Night. That was a terrifying concept for many people in connection with the Brixton Murder and Robbery Squad, with reference to the previous voice note, wasn't it? But Tony's memory of it is Sister Cecilia used to play this on the radio on Friday nights in our dormitory at the Catholic convent in Bedford in the Eastern Cape. This was back in the 60s. So you were encouraged to listen to it in your dorm, were you, Tony? I'm loving the memories of how people listened. I am aware that it was, for some families, an absolute ritual that you listened together. I remember hearing from listeners for whom this was like a non-negotiable on a Friday evening. You had to be at the dining room table at that time to listen to squad cars as a family together. And I wonder if that sort of still happens. Do you as a family make a point of listening to, or rather watching, a show together these days? Because, I mean, so much of what we do now is divided by devices. I don't really know what music my kids are listening to because they're listening on soundproof headphones. I have no idea what is going on in between those two phones. But I will tell you that Survivor Australia is a non-negotiable date for my daughter and I every weekend. But yeah, a lot of we're all watching our own things on our own device, you know. So if somebody doesn't want to watch the program my husband and I are watching, they'll go upstairs and watch on their phone in their bedroom. Or if, you know, they want to watch the soccer game and we're watching a series, you do it on your own in your own different parts of the house. There is something a little bit sad about that, isn't that? When you hear these stories of people who remember it not just for the drama they were listening to, but for the ritual that was involved. it is a little bit sad to think that perhaps we don't have that any longer. Or do you in your family have that ritual around something else? Tell us with a WhatsApp to 072-567-1567.
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1: Right, well, it's time to drop a quick pin on the map. It's our weekly feature, Pin Drop, where we zoom in on a particular location every Friday. And today it's a location that actually technically couldn't be pinned on the map because it's underneath the lines of the map. We are heading beneath the streets of Cape Town to explore a hidden world that many people have never actually seen. Because deep underneath the city's streets and traffic and high-rise buildings, there is a network of tunnels. Tunnels which still carry water from Table Mountain to the sea. And exploring those tunnels is partly going back in time to explore what was created centuries ago and still exists beneath our feet. It's quite an eerie underground ecosystem, I'm told. I've never visited it myself, but the man who will help you visit it is Matt Weiss, tour operator at Good Hope Adventures. Matt, it's great to have you with us. Welcome.
12: Hi, how are you?
1: Yes, well, thanks. And yourself?
12: Thank you.
1: Good. Matt, the origin of these tunnels, I believe, goes back all the way to the 1600s. Tell us a little bit more about how they came to be.
12: Basically, when the Dutch arrived here in Cape Town, they were quite homesick, and they built this in their canals. They built canals all over the city. And eventually, these canals were washed over, and they became tunnels. These tunnels still run underneath the city of Cape Town.
1: And at what point were they later sealed over? Do we know?
12: About 1830 to 1875. It took about 30 years to cover them all.
1: Okay. Now, to get to them today, Matt, what is the access point, or are there multiple access points still available?
12: Okay, so there's various tours. There's not only the city tunnel tour. There's a summer season tour. There's a winter season tour. Now we've got winter. We obviously relocate to a higher sort of area where there is less water. Mm-hmm. And the tunnel that's under Cape Town only opens really in summer when there is less water, and it is safe to do so.
1: Yeah, I mean, that was going to be one of the things I asked you about, because you must surely have to be concerned around potential flooding from, you know, if there has been rainfall up in the mountain making its way into the system. Matt, how do you manage that from a sort of safety and security risk perspective?
12: Absolutely. So we don't go in the tunnels if there's any cloud cover, if there's any chance of rain, or even during winter season. So basically the summer tour only runs during summertime when the tunnel is virtually dry. During winter, we have tours higher up on the slopes of Table Mountain. We've got old bunkers and old tunnels which are totally dry. It doesn't matter how much storm you've got and what kind of weather you have, these bunkers and tunnels were built to withstand any conditions. And then also during winter, we do a tour called a drain spotting tour, where we actually walk above ground, and all we do is we actually just lift the manhole cover. We have a look down, and we can actually see from the top where this water comes from Table Mountain and where it goes to.
1: Now, Jill says she did a tunnel tour about 10 years ago and found it absolutely fascinating. In her case, they started and ended at the castle. Then Ryan asking a question about, does the city actually use any of this water for consumption, Matt?
12: Yes, they do. They do harvest the water, especially during a water crisis. They will look into it. They have tapped into the springs further up on the Table yeah. Mountain slopes. And they also have managed to put in pipes from the springs, say, to the Greenpoint Stadium and to the Greenpoint Eco Park. The whole water body that you see at the Greenpoint Eco Park comes from one of these springs that feeds into these tunnels.
1: Okay. We're talking to Matt Weiss, tour operator at Good Hope Adventures, about the tunnel tours that you can take beneath the streets of Cape Town, exploring the tunnel network created by the Dutch in the 1600s as a transport system for water. Now, Matt, how sort of claustrophobic is it for somebody who wants to consider coming on one of these tours? Do you want to just describe the environment you'll be moving through, how tight it is, how dark it is, what you can expect to experience while you're down there?
12: Yeah, so basically you have to be able to fit through a manhole. Manhole measures about 55 centimeters in diameter. You have to be agile. You have to be walking fit. You have to be medically fit. Basically, also, you shouldn't be under 18. You shouldn't be over 65. There are rules and regulations. There are also rules and regulations that only a certain amount of people can go into a confined space, depending what the confined space is all about. The tunnels in Cape Town do measure about 2.4 to 2.7 meters in diameter. So we don't really have any claustrophobic issues in there, because there's enough space. You don't have to crawl anywhere. You can walk comfortably. It's actually a stroll in the park.
1: Okay, but a very dark park with water underfoot. And Matt, just in closing, I believe not just water underfoot, but a whole ecosystem of creatures living down there.
12: Well, yeah, you did get, we have the nocturnal animals. We have got the cat clawless otter that uses these storms and rains. We have the porcupines further up. We have our little friends, which are known as the cockroaches. They're around, especially in summertime. So, yeah, we've had freshwater fish, the cat curker. We've had freshwater crabs. Yeah, there's always something interesting to find, you know, when you go down there.
1: Sounds amazing. Matt, if somebody wants to come and experience it, what's the best way to connect with you at Good Hope Adventures?
12: You just go on Google, type in tunnel tours, and I'll pop up. Or you can put in Good Hope Adventures, or you can just drop me an email. I can send you the email address. It's a bit difficult over the phone.
1: Okay, Matt Weiser, thanks so much for the tip-off this afternoon. A tour operator at Good Hope Adventures. So a simple thing to do is Google Tunnel Tours Good Hope Adventures. And if you've already been and explored and you'd like to share your feedback with us, do pop a WhatsApp through while we listen to the Eyewitness News. It is 4 o'clock. We're going to hand over to Wesley Peterson, who has our latest update. And then we are back after 4 o'clock, diving back into the immigration question with a look at what the deportation process actually involves in South Africa.
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13: No more plea deals around a dodgy police tender at the moment, and more pressure on Parliament's Speaker over Pala Pala inaction. Good afternoon, I'm Wesley Peterson. The NPA's investigating directorate against corruption says none of the accused appearing in connection with a dodgy 228 million rand SAPS tender have approached the state to negotiate plea deals. This comes amid potential fresh charges being added to their sheets and additional arrests. Suspended National Police Commissioner Fani Masemola faces corruption-related charges along with other senior police officers for their handling of this tender process. Dimakatso Leshoro reports.
14: The disclosure comes as the state awaits the court's decision on the plea and sentence agreement with alleged kingpin Vusimuzi Cat Matlala. The state says Matlala has already provided valuable information that could see additional charges being added against these allegedly corrupt officers. IDEC spokesperson Henry Mamutame says so far none of the accused has offered to come forward.
15: None of them have done so. It would have been placed on record before this court.
14: Brigadier Rachel Majeng, whose dealings with Matlala were detailed yesterday, told EWN she is not fazed by the allegations, adding all will be revealed in court. The case returns to court in August. Dimakatso Leshoro, Eyewitness News.
13: The EFF has submitted a request for a debate on a motion of no confidence in National Assembly Speaker Toko Didiza. EFF leader Julius Malema argues she has failed to defend Parliament in one of the most significant constitutional accountability processes in a democratic South Africa, the first impeachment process against the sitting president. He had initially declared the party would ask for Didiza's deputy, Anneli Lotriet, to exercise oversight. But today the party's upped the ante by calling for Didiza to be removed from office. Lindsay Dentlinger reports.
16: Last week, Speaker Toko Didiza informed the Western Cape High Court that Parliament would abide by whatever decision it makes in respect of President Cyril Ramaphosa's interdict application to stall impeachment proceedings against him. Most political parties believe she should instead have backed the impeachment committee by also opposing the application. EFF Chief Whip Nontando Nolochungu has today written to Deputy Speaker Anneli Lotriet asking her to schedule a no-confidence motion for debate. In the motion, EFF leader Julius Malema says Didiza disregarded legal advice obtained by her office, recommending that Parliament oppose the impeachment litigation, and that she has misled the public by creating the false impression that legal advice obtained by the impeachment committee justified her own decision. He says she's brought the standing, credibility and authority of the National Assembly into disrepute by persistently placing party political considerations above constitutional obligations. Lindsay Dentlinger, Eyewitness News, Parliament.
13: The City of Cape Town is disputing a finding by the Auditor General after losing its clean audit status. The AG's latest local government report for the financial year ending June 2025 shows the metro has regressed from a clean audit to an unqualified audit with findings for the first time in 20 years. This means while the city's financial statements are still considered credible, it's failed to meet all the requirements needed for the highest audit outcome. Carlo Peterson takes a look.
17: Auditor General Tsakani Maluleke says the downgrade is largely due to non-compliance in supply chain management and procurement processes.
18: They regressed on supply chain management issues, procurement issues, that led to non-compliance, which then landed them in the unqualified space with findings.
17: The city has disputed the Auditor General's finding, describing it as non-financial and related to how companies are registered and assessed during tender evaluation processes. City spokesperson Lutandu Tialibongo.
19: The city is of the view that these processes are fully compliant with the municipal supply chain management regulations.
17: The city has assured residents that public funds are respected in Cape Town. Carlo Peterson, Eyewitness News.
13: In Pretoria, the Interministerial Committee on Migration has announced Kenya and the Democratic Republic of Congo as the latest countries to volunteer to repatriate their nationals from South Africa. The collective has been holding a media briefing to provide an update on government's approach to managing rampant illegal immigration. This comes as tensions grow nationally ahead of planned demonstrations on Tuesday. Justice Minister Mamoloko Kubai says significant progress has been made to process the migrants.
20: You will recall that over and above the work that we have been undertaking enforcing our immigration laws, mostly through deportation from our Lindela Repatriation Centre, several countries have come forward to offer the voluntary repatriations of their respective nationals from the Republic of South Africa.
13: Gold's at $4,048.26 an ounce, the rand 16.46 to the dollar, 21.74 to the pound, 18.79 to the euro. Brent crude's $72.76 a barrel.
9: In your traffic on the N1 outbound between the N7 and Sable Road, there's a bus broken down in the left lane and traffic lights are faulty at Stellenbosch Arterial Road and Robert Sobukwe in Mortadam.
21: And in your sports, Ivory Coast joined South Africa in making history at the 2026 FIFA World Cup. Meanwhile, France taking on Norway at 9 tonight, with one of the teams playing Cote d'Ivoire in the knockout stages. For Senegal, they still have to fight for their lives at the FIFA World Cup with a must-win fixture against Iraq.
13: Cape Town weather tomorrow, fog in the morning becoming cloudy with a gentle north-northwesterly breeze, a low of 14 and a high of 18. The top story this hour, the NPA's investigating directorate against corruption says none of the accused appearing in connection with a dodgy 228 million rand SAPS tender have approached the state to negotiate plea deals.
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1: It's 8 minutes past four. If you are just joining us for the first time this afternoon, you're very welcome to the second hour of PM Drive. I am glad to be with you one more time between now and 6 p.m. We had a lot of fun in the first hour talking about radio drama and audio drama and how sound artists use everyday items to create the sound effects that bring things to life so vividly. Really interesting talking to a team who are staging two back-to-back audio dramas at the Mask Theatre in Musenberg next week, Friday. And you chatted to us about creating the soundscape. If you missed that conversation, the good news is it will be on podcast, on John's podcast page on primemediaplus.com. So you can find it there after the show. You can also listen to our pin drop feature, which took us today to visit the tunnels underground beneath the city of Cape Town. So both of those on primemediaplus.com. Click through to Cape Talk and then please click on John's face, not on mine. You will find the podcasts of these interviews from my stand-in for him saved on his page. I have to answer a trivia question I asked at the beginning of the show. I'll do that before we dive into our next interview, which is going to be much more serious in tone, taking a look at the immigration question and the question today of how deportation actually works in South Africa. What is the process that has to be followed? What are the steps involved before somebody can literally be made to leave the country? We are also in the second hour going to talk about audio books. We'll be speaking to one of the major publishing firms in the country about the appetite for audio books in South Africa. And I hope you are going to join the conversation and tell us whether you enjoy them. And if you do, where you find them, who your favorite narrators are, what kind of genre you like to listen to rather than read in an actual book. We'll meet a 24-year-old South Africa who's using AI to try and fight corruption in tender spaces. And we'll catch up with an update on this week's Sunday shout-out in the second hour. A reminder that after 5 o'clock, we're going to question why school principals are so overburdened with admin that some of them are contemplating walking away from the role. We'll talk to Professor Jonathan Jansen about that at about 5 past 10 past 5. We'll also speak to Eskom at 20 past 5 to find out why well over 1,000 residents of Khayelitsha have been without electricity for weeks now and when they can expect it to be restored. Keep your comments coming, please, on WhatsApp to 072-567-1567. You're also welcome to send an email to pippah@capetalk.co.za.
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1: Tina emailing in to say, you haven't answered the trivia question you put to us at the beginning of the show. I was hoping one of you would, but nobody has, so I will tell you. The question I asked, just for interest's sake at the start of the show, was could you tell me what a Moylan arrow is and who it is named after? And the answer is, a Moylan arrow is the little marker on your car, on the dashboard, that tells you which side of the car the fuel tank is located on. So if you look at your dashboard, you see the little fuel tank icon and there is an arrow pointing either to the left or to the right, which tells you whether you should pull up at the left or right-hand side pumps. That arrow didn't always used to be there. And you used to have to try and remember, or if you were in a rental car that you didn't know, you had to guess which side the petrol pump was on or pull up and be told to move your vehicle. And the story behind it is simply this. It was a rainy day in the 1980s and a Ford engineer by the name of Jim Moylan pulled up at a petrol station, a gas station, as they would call it in the States. And of course, over there, you've got to get out and pump your own gas. And he got it wrong. He guessed wrong. He couldn't remember where the pump was located on his car. And he got wet trying to have to move the car to pump on the other side. And he got to thinking about whether there was a simple solution that could fix that problem. And he went to his bosses at Ford and said, I think we need to tell people on which side of the car the fuel tank is located. And that is why it is today called the Moylan arrow. Ford thought it was a great idea. It implemented them from 1989 onwards, and it caught on across the world, and the auto industry now uses it as an absolutely standard feature in cars. But the Moylan arrow, named in honor of Jim Moylan, who came up with the idea of literally putting a physical marker onto the car to tell you on which side the tank is located. He never painted the idea. He didn't make any money off it, but he got his name attached to it. And Jim Moylan passed away last year, I'm told, at the age of 80, but he did at least live to see his idea come to life and bear his name. Just a bit of interesting trivia that crossed my desk this morning that I thought you might like to hear.
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1: With tensions rising, obviously, ahead of the planned 30th of June anti-immigration demonstrations, we continue to receive a lot of questions around the enforcement of legal versus illegal migration and around deportation. And in recent weeks, we've seen a lot of public marches, political calls for stricter immigration control, etc., as well as government statements saying we are focusing on identifying and removing undocumented foreign nationals. But behind all of those conversations and headlines, there's a real process that has to be followed. And we thought it would be interesting today to understand a little bit more about how the process of deporting somebody from South Africa actually works, because it turns out it's quite complex, it's multi-step, and it doesn't happen overnight. So it's done carefully and slowly. To explain those steps with us, it's a great pleasure to welcome to the show Dr. Rebecca Walker, who is a senior researcher at the African Center for Migration and Society at Wits University, and is just going to talk us through the legal and procedural steps that have to be followed before somebody can be removed from the country. Rebecca, it's great to have you with us this afternoon. Welcome.
2: Thank you, and hello to your listeners.
1: We've heard a number of immigration lawyers in recent weeks reminding us you can't just barge up to somebody and demand to see their papers if you are the neighborhood watch, for example. This isn't apartheid South Africa. There's no Dompas system in place anymore. But if somebody is suspected of being undocumented, let's start there. Who can ask for proof of their status, and what has to happen to substantiate the suspicion?
2: So in terms of who can ask for proof of whose statement, and I mean status, and obviously this is really more of a complex question than it seems, because we also need to think about how people are or are not documented. But mm-hmm. only the police or immigration officials are allowed to do this. It cannot be somebody who, you know, a vigilante or somebody who decides that, you know, they want to check out if somebody is a documented foreigner or not. It cannot be somebody from March on March or Operation Dudula. That is completely illegal, okay. And they do not have any mandate to accost anybody or ask for proof of their documentation.
1: Okay, thanks for clarifying that. Now, Rebecca, if it is somebody who is allowed to do this, as you said, for example, a member of the South African Police Service or a Home Affairs official, what are the steps that have to be followed by that legal authority to verify whether a suspicion of illegal status is correct?
2: So I think the first thing is to be clear that, you know, we have to ask, I'll talk about how it happens, but we have to ask to what end as well. So mm-hmm. legal deportation itself is incredibly complex, as you said. It's not a straightforward thing. It's slow. Anyone who is detained, so for example, if you are accosted and you are asked for documentation and don't produce it, you can be detained and you must appear before a court within 48 hours. Or you must be released immediately if there's no, you know, they have no evidence. Then detention cannot exceed 120 days, regardless of circumstances. And critically, asylum seekers and recognized refugees cannot be deported at all. And that's because returning them to a country where they may face harm or risk violates the non-refoulement law, so which is a binding law under international law. So every step requires identity verification, cooperation from the receiving country, travel documentation, and court oversight. So legal deportation at scale is expensive, it's slow, it's constitutionally constrained. And I think the key thing where I said to what end is that it has not delivered on a single promise it's made in terms of addressing concerns around migration.
1: Do you want to expand a little bit more on that? That it's such an important point, Rebecca.
2: So, I mean, if we look, for example, at what the government has spent on detention and deportation since 2024, $73 million has been spent for 109,000 deportations, and this is the government's own data. So that much money has been spent on deporting people. I mean, they haven't necessarily followed due process. But what we see is that nothing has changed in terms of employment has not changed. The employment figures have not changed. Mm. The pressure on public services have remained unchanged. The crime levels have remained unchanged. Not a single indicator that communities are actually suffering from has moved. And that's really important a really important point to make, because this notion about detention and deportation is linked to this idea that migrants are criminals, that this being, you know, undocumented is a form of criminalization, and that if we remove that from South Africa, we somehow have this utopia where, you know, jobs are created and everything is fixed, and it really is not the solution.
1: One of our listeners is asking in terms of the costs, whether the country a person is deported to is required to share those costs, or does it sit entirely on the shoulders of the South African government in a case where the process has been followed and an actual deportation does take place?
2: So the process, there has to be agreement from the other country, and obviously once that person has crossed a border, then the costs are borne from the other country. But in terms of the deportation process, keeping people at Lindela, which is the, you know, the detention center, yeah, of providing for people when they're in the detention center, and of the transport, you know, in terms of the deportation, that rests on the state. And that's, you know, and the fact is that, you know, that, as I said, that's a cost that we're bearing that actually isn't answering any of the problems that we have. So a lot of that money is being sort of thrown towards securitization, when actually we could be using it to fix a lot of the issues that, you know, aren't related to migration in the first place.
1: Yeah. Rebecca, last thing I just want to touch on. As you've said, there's so much sort of myth-making around this, the quick fix, the easy person to blame for problems that are systemic in nature, including problems around preventing illegal migrants from getting into the country in the first place. In your view, you know, would efforts be better spent in trying to fix the incoming problem rather than to spend all this money on returning people after they've already arrived here without proper documentation in place?
2: Yes. I mean, yes, it would be much better spent incoming, but not in terms of securitization at the border and stopping people come, because stopping migration is not a solution, and especially in a country that is on the move and has always been on the move.
1: Yeah.
2: But if we can actually put money into fixing a home affairs system in which people can then be documented, because we've got to remember that the main reason most people don't have documents is because the government have rendered them undocumented.
1: Yeah.
2: They started with documents, and the home affairs system itself has stripped them of their documentation. So very few people will willingly cross into South Africa to be illegal. I mean, it doesn't benefit anybody. So if we actually poured money into fixing home affairs from the inside out, and remember that huge amounts of money from home affairs has actually disappeared through corruption, not through the presence of migrants. But if
1: yeah.
2: we put the money actually where it should be, we actually would have a functioning system in which people, and many people here who are stuck here in limbo, would actually leave anyway.
1: Dr. Rebecca Walker, very interesting insights. Thank you so much for joining us this afternoon. Dr. Walker is a senior researcher at the African Center for Migration and Society at Wits University.
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1: It's time. 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
1: Halala, Bafana, Bafana, halala. South Africa has done it again. Has done it for the first time. The first time in SA history. Bafana, Bafana making it through to the knockout stages of the FIFA World Cup. Every heartbreak, every near miss, every year of believing, it was all worth it. Because fans like you stood the test of time. And at 9 p.m. on Sunday, you stand again. Here's to the fans who stood the test of time.
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9: Happening now, there's still a truck broken down in Lesbic Parkway. That's just before Station Road opposite Hartleyvale. The center lane is obstructed there. And on the N1 outbound between the N7 and Sable Road, we have a bus broken down. That left lane is partially obstructed, so do approach with caution. And then the Huguenot Tunnel remains closed for heavy motor vehicles. That's due to a power issue at the N1 inbound and outbound, so do make use of an alternative route. And if you are leaving the city on Nelson Mandela Boulevard outbound, traffic eases at Browning Road. The N2 outbound is backed up at Victoria Road. Traffic also backed up on the M5 south. That's between Maitland and Athlone. And traffic lights are faulty in Belgravia in the Balville area at Strand Street and Van Tromp Street. I'm Justine Rinquist and I'll have more EWN traffic in 10 minutes.
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1: Now, I know John normally reviews books at this time of week, but I want to talk about audiobooks, and I want to hear from our audience whether you enjoy consuming them. Are you listening to your reading material rather than reading it? Do you do a combination of both? Maybe you're like me. I like to read a good, hefty sort of literary novel and a more serious book or a non-fiction book. But when I'm in the car and I need a bit of a break just to sort of de-stress after the workday, I listen, and I listen to the kind of authors I wouldn't read on paper, if I can put it that way. I want quickly digestible sort of short chapter thrillers that I can, you know, dip in and out of quite easily. That's just me. But worldwide, we have seen a surge in appetite for audiobooks, to the point that for some of the big authors, having an audio version of the book is as important to their sort of marketing planning as is the concept of an e-version of the book. And I wanted to just find out whether that is taking off here in South Africa. On the line with me is Jeremy Berain, a publishing director at Jonathan Ball Publishers, of course, one of our big traditional book publishers. And Jeremy, it's great to have you with us. Good afternoon.
11: Thanks, Pippa. Good afternoon.
1: How big is the appetite for audiobooks in South Africa? Is it still quite niche, or are you seeing demand growing?
11: We've been publishing audiobooks for about 4 years now, 3 or 4 years, and it is small. So I think 50% of our sales, in fact, come from the United States, and you know, just 10% from South Africa. But there's a big game changer lying ahead, and that is that Audible.com is launching here this year.
1: Yeah.
11: And in order to do that, they need more content available for South African listeners. So they are busy buying up rights and turning them into audiobooks. So I think it's going to accelerate the process. But unfortunately, they don't give statistics, so it's quite difficult to say how many South Africans are consuming audiobooks.
1: But as you say, probably a picture that will change quite substantially and quite rapidly with Audible.com launching here. Do you have any views on the creation of the books, the audiobooks themselves, Jeremy, in terms of, I know some authors like to voice their own books, others outsource it to a professional voice artist or team of voice artists. And as I quipped at the start of the show, it's like the CEO insisting on voicing their own radio ad. Sometimes it works, but quite often you're sitting there going, you should have stuck to running the business and let a professional voice artist do the book. Is it leaning either way in South Africa?
11: It's a very interesting question, that, and it's been it's been amazing sort of learning about that. I mean, I think on the main, it should be left to voice artists. And we do have a lot of great voice artists in South Africa who are, you know, standing by to do it. But there okay. are some instances where the author's voice really works very well. And that might be particularly with a memoir or possibly fiction. But in most cases, they're not trained, and it's not easy to produce it well.
1: Yeah, I mean, I've got to be honest, I have heard some really lousy, badly produced audiobooks, and I sort of got to the end of the listening experience and thought back and wondered, did I not enjoy it because of the quality of the writing or because of the quality of the narrating? And quite often it's the latter that spoiled it for me. Jeremy, just in closing, I mean, so from what you've said, we can probably expect to see this particular aspect of publishing blossoming in years to come. Do you think it moves traditional readers away from reading a printed book, or do you think most people are going to still do both in tandem?
11: Well, I don't know if they'll do both in tandem, but I see it as only sort of good for the market. I think it'll grow listeners who might kind of convert from books to audio, or even the other way around. We've seen the incredible growth of podcasts, and surely those people could also convert to audiobooks, and maybe they'll convert to print books. So, you know, I think it's great. It can only help, you know, the business of selling books.
1: And that can only be a good thing. Jeremy Borain, thanks so much for the quick chat this afternoon. Jeremy, Publishing Director at Jonathan Ball Publishers. Jill says she doesn't like them. She wants a real book or nothing. Trying to keep up with Cape Talk's podcasts is all she can cope with, is her comment. Jim thinks audiobooks are terrific, especially for those living on their own. He uses the Storytel platform, and he says, whether I'm out for my daily walk or tackling those inevitable mundane chores, it can turn even the dullest task into something pleasant. What I love most is how easily they open up an entire world of books that aren't readily available here in South Africa. I can listen to books in foreign languages, rediscover out-of-print gems, and stumble upon unusual titles I might not otherwise have found. Jim, that's a wonderful comment. Thank you so much. And I hope it'll prompt a few others to weigh in on audiobook consumption. We'll share some of those messages after we've heard the Eyewitness News. It is 4:30. Wesley Peterson is standing by with the latest. Good afternoon.
13: Thanks, Pippa. Good afternoon. Five more buses have today been stoned in Dunoon. The vehicles belong to Sibanye Bus Services, and the motive is not clear. The Western Cape Mobility Department and the City of Cape Town's Urban Mobility Directorate say today's attacks are not isolated, with 41 such incidents reported in Dunoon since the 22nd of May. Mobility MEC Isaac Seleku says in total at least 7 bus passengers have been injured, while 47 bus windows and 3 windscreens have been smashed.
12: Thousands of residents rely on public transport every day, and their safety is our top priority. We are working closely with stakeholders to find those responsible and bring them to justice.
13: The Khayelitsha Community Policing Forum says rampant crime has robbed residents of their freedom. Anti-crime activists in the area gathered for prayer yesterday amid rising gun violence and following 3 mass shootings just days apart in May. The Makaza CPF's Odwa Nkani says crime has changed how people live their daily lives.
14: Crime, it remains a serious concern in parts of Khayelitsha and affects the daily lives of many residents. Many people, they fear of robberies, violence and gang-related incidents that has caused some people to limit their movements, especially at night and early in the morning, while parents worry about the safety of their children going to school and playing outside.
13: He says fighting crime requires the active involvement of residents.
14: Community leaders, we are calling for stronger partnerships between residents, SAPS and local organizations to restore the safety and peace in our communities.
13: Meanwhile, gun-free South Africa reiterates firearms pose a greater risk to their legal owners than they do as a means of self-defense. Government is considering the Firearms Control Amendment Bill that proposes removing self-defense, the protection of others, and the protection of property as valid reasons for owning a firearm. Gun-free Stanley Maposa says the organization is in full support.
14: Crime, it remains a serious
15: A firearm in the home does not make you safer. It increases the risks to the owner if they attempt to defend themselves against armed criminals. It also increases the risks to the family members, particularly in cases of intimate partner violence and domestic violence.
13: He adds the number of legally owned firearms that are lost or stolen each year remains a major concern.
15: Civilian firearm owners reported the loss or theft of around 8,000 firearms last year alone. We also support other proposed changes that include limits on the number of firearms and rounds of ammunition that may be owned.
13: However, the country's largest distributor and retailer of firearms and ammunition says legal gun owners should not be blamed for crimes committed with illegal weapons. Outdoor Investment Holdings CEO Marco van Niekerk says there's a clear distinction between law-abiding firearm owners and criminals.
16: A firearm locked in the safe of a vetted life owner is not the same policy problem as a firearm stolen from a police armory, diverted by a corrupt official or used by a gang member.
13: Van Niekerk argues government should focus on enforcing existing laws rather than introducing new restrictions.
16: Once a firearm is stolen or diverted, it's an illegal firearm, and we just say the solution is to close the lead, trace the weapon, arrest the offender, prosecute the corrupt official or negligent custodian, and recover the firearm. So it's not a failure of existing law, it's a failure of implementation.
13: And the death toll from twin earthquakes in Venezuela has risen to 589, with 2,980 people injured. The previous update from the country's health minister put the death toll at 234.

0: happening now on the N1 outbound between the N7 and Sable Road. There's still a bus broken down. The left lane is partially obstructed, so do approach with caution. And we also have a stationary vehicle out on the M5 South. That's before Berkeley Road. The left lane is also affected there. A reminder that the Huguenot Tunnel is still closed for heavy motor vehicles. That's due to a power issue at the N1 inbound and outbound. So do make use of an alternative route if you are headed that way. And if you're on the M5 South this afternoon, traffic slowing down between Maitland and Athlone. The N2 outbound, that's also backed up between Mowbray, Main and Bunga Avenue. And if you are one of the holiday makers, the N2 outbound at Victoria, traffic is currently congested there. And those traffic lights are faulty in Mortadam at Stellenbosch Arterial and Robert Sobukwe. I'm Justine Rinquist and I'll have more EWN traffic in 20 minutes.
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4: Smiling at Alan's message, he says, thanks for that info about the Moylan Arrow. I'm driving a work bucky which doesn't have one, and it's so annoying trying to remember when I'm changing cars how to put the petrol in. Nissan, are you listening, says Alan in Belleville. Thanks for the WhatsApp, Alan. Right, look, our Eyewitness News bulletins are full of stories at the moment, and usually, for that matter, about attempts to clamp down on tender corruption and to bring culprits to book. But what if we could stop the dodgy deals before they were ever concluded? Could technology make that process more transparent so that transgressions could be spotted more easily and opportunities made available to those who genuinely want to do good work and not just to fleece the public purse? That question has been deeply pondered by our next guest, who is a 24-year-old entrepreneur who is building an artificial intelligence platform that is designed to make it easier for businesses to find and apply for tenders, but also to make them less vulnerable to manipulation and skullduggery. His name is Lars Gemede. He's the founder of an AI startup called NowNow, which sits under Axel Technologies, and he's developing what he calls an ultimate AI assistant for business owners, one of which is key features is Tender Finder. And our Tender Finder is designed to scan and organize public tender information and make the process more accessible and efficient. Lars, it's great to have you on the show this afternoon. Welcome to Cape Talk.
7: Hi, Sipa. It's great to be with you, and thanks for having me.
4: Thanks. The problem you're trying to solve is, it strikes me twofold. There's firstly the issue of helping genuine businesses who do want to do good work and work hard for us to find out about these tenders and apply for them. And then there's the second very important issue of making sure that

0: the dodgy players don't get away with their crookery. Let's start with the first bit. Why does the current system disadvantage some of the legitimate bidders who would want to work hard?
1: Yeah, absolutely. So, you don't need me to tell you that our entire procurement system has all sorts of problems.
0: Yeah.
1: Now, some of those problems are, people find all sorts of ways to, come up with all sorts of dodgy ideas to try to get tenders in untoward ways. And I'll give you just one example. You have incidents of, insider bids or tenders that are put up for only 5 minutes, and you find later on that there was only one bidder and it was an inside bidder.
0: Oh.
1: Or you have tenders put up onto the sites, but put up in ways that you can only find them if you are an insider, right? And some of these ways may be as simple and as silly seeming as putting the title in the description or the, the keyword in, the wrong field.
0: Mm.
1: So that when you're searching, if you are an earnest person, you'll not see these. Now, obviously, you can spend all day, every day on the tender website, or if you're fortunate enough to have a full-time employee doing that, you may identify these opportunities. But obviously, that's not practical. So
0: yeah.
1: One of our features is to just have AI scan all of the platforms for you 24/7, and it understands what you're looking for, and it can find those opportunities for you. And then, of course, the second aspect in terms of preventing, these kinds of dodgy insider deals, that just happens by if we increase the competitiveness of the entire system and if we make things much more transparent where anyone can use our platform, even if they are not looking for tenders themselves. Journalists can use it just to look at what are the tenders out for bid, who is being awarded these tenders and so on.
0: Yeah. Lars, it's a smart idea. So it's saying make it a lot less opaque so that everybody can keep eyes on it, those that need to put in tenders and those who want to keep an eye on how they're being administered and awarded can watch more easily. What about the actual process of applying? Is there anything built into your tool, or is there going to be anything built in to assist the small guys who might be doing this for the first time or not have big teams of employees to work on the tender documents and make it easier for them?
1: Yes, absolutely. So that's, we want our entire tender feature to be, the full suite. So to find these opportunities, to qualify them, to help you apply for them and so on. Now, obviously, some of these tenders cannot be applied for completely online because some are physical submissions, but as far as the ones that can, we are working on really building the full suite so that these small business owners can use the platform to apply for tenders as well.
0: Last, the final question then is, if somebody is listening to this going, this is exactly what I need. I need somebody to help me, identify where the opportunities are, alert me when they come up so I can get an application in, etc. Is it already accessible for a business to use? And if so, where do they find it? Or if not yet, where should they be sort of keeping an eye on things for future use?
1: Yeah, of course. They can find it at www.nownow.tech. So that's obviously nownow.tech. Obviously, we are still on a very early version and it will continue to get better, but certainly the core features are there for everyone to use.
0: Exciting story. Thanks for sharing it. Lars Gumede, founder of the AI startup, nownow.tech is where you want to go. It sits under Axel Technologies, and specifically the feature Tender Finder is the one we've been talking about there. I wonder if you are one of those businesses that does tender for work in this way and you want to speak to the frustrations you endure, whether you relate to what Lars was saying about the sort of haphazard way or sometimes deliberately obtuse way in which tenders are set up. We'd welcome your comment. WhatsApps to 072-567-1567.
2: The Business of Entertainment with Martin Myers shines the spotlight on the business side of SA's entertainment industry.
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0: It's a very good afternoon to Thato Moloto.
6: Indeed, Pepa. Now, the last time you and I spoke, Bafana Bafana were on their way to their final group match stage as far as the FIFA World Cup is concerned. That was on Wednesday. Pepa, I'm not going to lie. It was hard for me to believe that the boys can do it, but they did. Last 32 for the first time in South Africa's history, Bafana Bafana now facing a big challenge on Sunday up against Canada after Thapelo Maseko's goal sealed that 1-0 win over South Korea, a result that came as no surprise for Coach Hugo Broos, who says that he always believed.
7: I've always have the belief in this group, even though the past weeks when the critics were very, very hard. I never doubted, because this group gave me already so much that I was nearly sure that we should do a very good result today. And you saw the guys, how they were working and fighting for every ball today, because also they wanted to be in the second round. And the combination between me as a coach and they as a players is, yes, maybe something unique. I am the coach, but yeah, I'm not the coach. I'm a friend of them.
6: A friendlier kickoff time for South Africa this time around, 9 p.m. on Sunday. For Ivory Coast, they now join Bafana, Egypt, and Morocco in the FIFA World Cup last 32. A Nicolas Pepe's brace sealing that 2-0 win over Curaçao, sending the Elephants through after winning two World Cup games for the first time in their history. For co-host USA, on the other hand, they suffered a 3-2 defeat to Turkey, but coach Mauricio Pochettino saying their knockout hopes remain unaffected.
8: The objective was to finish first, and we are first. And now is the next stage. It's going to be a final, and we are ready. We are much better than before that game, because we had players now with 90 minutes in their legs and performing. I'm, I think, ready to help if we need from the beginning or after from the bench. I think it's all positive, and I am so positive.
6: Tonight, France taking on Norway at 9, with one of the teams meeting Ivory Coast in the knockout stages. At the same time, Senegal have a must-win game against Iraq. Group H still wide open, though. That will be decided tomorrow, 2 a.m. Spain up against Uruguay and Cabo Verde with Saudi Arabia. Finally, Harve Reinhart says that he's keen to continue coaching Tunisia as head coach. This after they concluded their World Cup campaign with a 3-1 defeat to the Netherlands. Now, if you remember, Reinhart was parachuted into the tournament after Sabri Lamouchi was sacked following a 5-1 loss to Sweden. Thato Moloto, Eyewitness News Sport.
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0: Hello to you for the first time this afternoon, Stephen Curtis.
9: Indeed, good afternoon to you, Pippa. Well, look, I mean, I think the football is going to be a little bit more exciting than the JSE is today. Although I think the Strait of Hormuz has got exciting again. There were shots fired on a ship today. Iran also saying that it believes it has the right to control who goes through. Despite that, and I mean, sometimes markets are ridiculous. Despite that, the oil price dropped. The JSE All Share is down 0.42%, 110,439 points. Financials down 1.3%. Industrials down nearly 0.9%. And then resources up 1%, so the usual gold and platinum prices up slightly. Interesting to see, at the end of the day, I think there's a bit of portfolio rebalancing going on. Canal Plus is down 4%, Sasol is down 4% too. And Sasol, really, I think by now, has given up pretty much all its gains through the period of higher oil prices. And this has been the sustained movement we've seen through the week. Standard Bank and Investec, they're down nearly 3%, and then Clicks down again, down by over 2.5%. Optasia, this is the Pan-African fintech company, they were down significantly yesterday and the day before, but they're up nearly 4.5% on the day. Advitech up 3.5%. And then Harmony, the gold miner, they're up 3%. So is Anglo Gold, they're up 2.4%. And the Omnia Group, they're up 2.11% on the day so far. The company Brickor. Pippa, I don't know if you remember what Brickor makes. I'll give you a hint.
0: Bricks, perhaps?
9: Bricks, yes. they've decided to delist from the JSE. Taking one out the wall, you could say. It says that very few of its shares, It says very few of its shares are traded on the JSE. The lack of liquidity does not justify staying on the bourse. The company is going to buy its shares back for just over 20 million rand, although at least 3/4 of shareholders have to agree. And Bell Equipment are reporting their headline earnings per share for the 6 months to the end of June are expected to be down by at least 50%. The company says there's been a slowdown in demand in certain key markets. It's the impact of U.S. tariffs also having an impact. And the company's Ashley Bell, he's the CEO, grandson of the founder, as it happens. He did say earlier this month he would be resigning. And then the investment trust Spear, they specialize primarily in the Western Cape. They're reporting their headline earnings per share are up by 6.25% for the first quarter to the end of March. Their industrial portfolio has an occupancy rate of 98.17%. Their retail portfolio has an occupancy rate of 96.8% during the period. That's very high. Let's just put it like that. In the US, despite the fact of what's been happening in the Strait of Hormuz, the real story is sort of about expectations around AI. They've had quite an interesting run. The Dow Jones is up 0.05. The Nasdaq is down 0.1. The S&P 500 is up 0.08. All the hallmarks of a lack of direction. The gold price, $4,082.76. Platinum, $1,628.40. Brent crude, $72. The rand to the dollar, 16.44. To the euro, 18.77. To the British pound, 21.74. Stephen Crotus, EWN Business.
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10: Happening now, the Huguenot Tunnel is still closed. That's for heavy motor vehicles due to a power issue at the N1 inbound and outbound. So do make use of an alternative route if you are in that vicinity this afternoon. There's still a track broken down at Lisbeck Parkway. That's just before Station Road opposite Hartley Vale. The center lane is obstructed there. And if you are leaving the CBD on Nelson Mandela Boulevard, outbound traffic is currently backed up at Ruderbloom Road. The N1 outbound, it's slow moving from Century City all the way through to Brackenfell. Traffic also backed up on the M5 South, that's between Pinelands and Athlone, and traffic lights are faulty in Mordedam and Stellenbosch Arterial and Robert Sobukwe. I'm Justine Rinkus, and I'll have more EWN traffic in 10 minutes.
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12: 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With OUTsurance, you really always get something out. 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
0: Jan tells me they've been using Audible for more than 15 years, the international version thereof, and the variety of books is amazing. The free books have led us to discover some great authors that I would never have tried otherwise. For example, Sally Rigby, Archer Mayer, Tim Sullivan, and Peter Granger. I don't like the AI readers, though, is the comment, as there is no expression. The best reader is Richard Armitage reading Joy Ellis. Now, Jan, I'd never come across an AI reader. I can think of nothing worse. There's that absolutely... wooden sort of tone, instantly recognizable. Whenever you hear an AI voiceover ad, you know straight away it's been made by AIs. I can't imagine anything worse than an AI audiobook. I'd never come across that before, though. Somebody asking if I have a favorite author who does read their own books well. Sure. Immediately off the top of my head, I'm going to say anything by Stephen Fry, because Stephen Fry reads other people's books beautifully, but he reads his own with such particular passion. He is wonderful to listen to. So that's the one I would cite if you're looking for an example. And then an interesting comment from someone saying, I use audio versions of my textbooks. As somebody who works and studies, it's a real time saver. Big smile on my face when I read that, because that's where I kind of started. Without realizing I was doing it, that's where I started my radio career. As a student at WITS, I volunteered at the Student Disability Unit, reading textbooks onto tape. And it was literally an old TDK tape in a tape player. I think it was a Yamaha, with a handheld microphone crunched over my desk in my res room. And I recorded everything from engineering to psychology to medical textbooks for students who needed to listen to their books because they couldn't read them visually. So I love the fact that audio textbooks are still a thing many decades later. And I'm so glad to hear that it's helping you. Good luck with your studies.
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0: Time for a very quick look at this weekend's Sunday shout-out, and it comes to us courtesy of actor Sebastian van Niekerk, who plays the role of Reinhardt in CakeNet's new drama series, Beter as Gister. He is sending a shout-out to his family, and the songs he's chosen are some bangers from the mid-1980s, including this one.

0: If you want to hear the rest of it, you need to tune in this Sunday between 10 and 11 to hear Sebastian's choices for the Sunday shout-out. After the 5 o'clock news, we are asking why school principals are considering walking away under the burden of admin. We also find out why Khayelitsha residents have been without electricity in some areas for 3 weeks and counting.
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3: Kat Matlala's plea deal tightens the noose in a police corruption case, and government takes some steps amid an illegal immigration crisis. Good afternoon, I'm Wesley Peterson. The NPA's investigating directorate against corruption says none of the senior police officers accused in connection with a dodgy SAPS tender have approached the state to negotiate plea deals. The body's confirmed more accused could join National Police Commissioner Fani Masemola and others in the dock, while there could also be additional charges as alleged crime kingpin Vusmusi Kat Matlala turns state witness in a plea and sentencing agreement. Matlala has deposed an affidavit that details the alleged criminal conduct of police officers in connection with a 228 million rand contract awarded to his company Medicare 24. Dimakatso Leshoro reports.
4: The disclosure comes as the state awaits the court's decision on the plea and sentence agreement with alleged kingpin Vusimusi Kat Matlala. The state says Matlala has already provided valuable information that could see additional charges being added against these allegedly corrupt officers. IDEC spokesperson Henry Mamutame says so far none of the accused has offered to come forward.
5: None of them have done so. It would have been placed on record before this court.
4: Brigadier Rachel Majeng, whose dealings with Matlala were detailed yesterday, told EWN she is not fazed by the allegations, adding all will be revealed in court. The case returns to court in August. Dimakatso Leshoro, Eyewitness News.
3: The City of Cape Town is disputing a finding by the Auditor General after losing its clean audit status. The AG's latest local government report for the financial year ending June 2025 shows the metro has regressed from a clean audit to an unqualified audit with findings for the first time in 20 years. This means while the city's financial statements are still considered credible, it's failed to meet all the requirements needed for the highest audit outcome. Carlo Peterson takes a look.
6: Auditor General Tsakani Maluleke says the downgrade is largely due to non-compliance in supply chain management and procurement processes.
7: They regressed on supply chain management issues, procurement issues, that led to non-compliance, which then landed them in the unqualified space with findings.
6: The city has disputed the Auditor General's finding, describing it as non-financial and related to how companies are registered and assessed during tender evaluation processes. City spokesperson Lutandu Tialibongo.
8: The city is of the view that these processes are fully compliant with the municipal supply chain management regulations.
6: The city has assured residents that public funds are respected in Cape Town. Carlo Peterson, Eyewitness News.
3: Deep rifts within the board of the National Youth Development Agency have been exposed in Parliament this week. Chairperson Sunshine Miende alleges interference by parties she's refused to name. Two committees have also taken issue with a court application to gag the Sunday Times from reporting on whistleblower reports on allegations of maladministration at the agency, as it covered legal costs, despite Miende telling the court the application is being brought in her personal capacity. Lindsay Dentlinger has more.
9: Of particular concern to MPs is a forensic investigation to smoke out whistleblowers who've written to the Minister and the President to complain about governance matters at the NYDA. But Board Chairperson Sunshine Miende says she was trying to get to the bottom of information leaks from board meetings.
10: There's a lot of interference in the affairs of the board. But when the time is right, Chair, we are going to bring that particular report.
9: SCOPA Chairperson Zongezo Zibi pressed her repeatedly to name the interfering parties.
11: Who, in your observation, is interfering with the board and how are they interfering?
9: But Miende refused to name names, saying only that instructions were allegedly being sent via text to board members during meetings.
10: I really don't want to come to a public domain and come and say this and this and has happened, because it has also a reputational damage to the entity itself.
9: Mayende said she would instead send correspondence to the committee as evidence of the interference. Lindsay Dentlinger, Eyewitness News, Parliament.
3: The Interministerial Committee on Migration has announced the eThekwini Centre's Housing and Processing Displaced Malawian Nationals will be closed down. It says a temporary centre has been set up in a town outside Musina in Limpopo, and that foreign nationals housed in KwaZulu-Natal will be moved to the new centre. Chairperson Justice Minister Mameluke Kubai says the move will allow for the fast tracking of documentation and clearance processes.
12: Why move to Limpopo? The reason why we move, it's Beitbridge is easier. It's closer to the border, but it's where our law enforcement coordinated migration, and also for being able to process it easy. That's why it will be easier. But also we are avoiding that we have too many pockets of people asking us to process them inside the country where it's different. So when you say at this point, then it's easier for everybody to move that way. That's why we're moving to Limpopo Beitbridge, particularly to the border area.
3: Home Affairs Minister Leon Schreiber says it will also alleviate the load on his department.
13: Some of the challenges could relate to people having cross-border permits or passports. And we are saying let's resolve that at a location close to the border so that we at least have one central processing system in place. So I'm hoping that this intervention will give us a more centralized and coordinated manner of dealing with exactly these issues.
3: Gold at $4,085.62 an ounce, the rand 16.45 to the dollar, 21.73 to the pound, 18.77 to the euro. Brent crude $72.36 a barrel.
0: In your traffic in Mowbray at Berkeley Road and the M5, there's been an accident, and there's also a stationary vehicle out on the N1 outbound at Plattekloof. That centre lane is closed.
14: And in your sports, Coach Hugo Bruce says him and his Bafana side have no ambition to land at OR Tambo International Airport anytime soon. South Africa are facing Canada on Sunday in the World Cup, while Springbok fullback Apalele Fassie has a new challenge ahead of him in Japan next season. For Kimi Antonelli, he was the quickest in practice one for the Austrian Grand Prix.
3: Cape Town weather tomorrow, fog in the morning, becoming cloudy with a gentle north-northwesterly breeze, a low of 14 and a high of 18. The top story this hour, the NPA's investigating directorate against corruption says none of the senior police officers accused in connection with a dodgy SAPS tender have approached the state to negotiate plea deals.
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0: It's 8 minutes past five, and if you are just joining us for the first time this afternoon, thank you for supporting Cape Talk this afternoon, and better late than never, as they say. It's my final hour on Drive this week, so glad to be with you until 6 o'clock. And just a reminder that if you have missed the first 2 hours of conversation, the interviews will all be made available on podcast after the show. So go to primemediaplus.com or to the Prime Media Plus app, click through to John's podcast page, please, and you will find those conversations. They included a talk about audio drama and how sound artists can transform our experience of stage and screen, a look at the legal perspective and what is actually involved in deporting somebody from South Africa, a chat with one of the major publishers about the appetite for audiobooks in South Africa, and the story of a young tech entrepreneur who's created a platform that he hopes might try and weed out tender corruption. All of that available on podcast after the show. Still to come in this final hour, talk about the admin burden facing school principals and how it's driving some of them to contemplate leaving the profession. We'll get some insight into why some Khayelitsha residents have been without power for several weeks, and hopefully find out when it's going to be restored. And it's also your last chance to win a prize, a package from Spears Roots of Sound Experience, when we play Rapid Fire just after 5:30. So start polishing up those interesting general knowledge questions, please. You can join those conversations by calling us on 021-446-0567 or sending a WhatsApp to 072-567-1567.
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0: Very distressing piece in the Daily Maverick this morning, written by journalist Takudzwa Pongweni, detailing how many school principals in the public sector are on the verge of being ready to quit their jobs because of administrative overload and unsustainable working hours, bringing them to the edge of burnout. And it is a function of admin requirements primarily. This feedback coming from a national report published by the Governing Body Foundation, which surveyed over 300 principals at schools in the Western Cape, Gauteng, KwaZulu-Natal and the Eastern Cape. And on the line to discuss the issue with me, it's a pleasure to have back on the show Professor Jonathan Jansen, Prof of Education at Stellenbosch Universities. Always lovely to chat to you.
15: Greetings.
0: Thank you. The finding in this report was that nearly 60% of the principals said administrative overload contributes significantly to their thought of possibly leaving their position. Are you surprised by that figure?
15: Oh, no. In fact, just a couple of hours ago, I was with a principal who told me he's thinking of retiring early because of this enormous pressure. So the report is both true and timely.
0: Mm. The comments were not just that there's a lot of admin, but also that a lot of it is arriving last minute, that they can arrive at work with a day's plan and work set out and meetings organized, and suddenly the district springs on them the need to report on certain figures by noon, for example, that they get to work and find this demand for something that has got to be done immediately, and that as a result, they have reduced time in the actual personal leadership role that one hopes to see them playing in a school, that there's less time to be on the ground engaging with pupils, to be inspiring your teachers, to have contact time with parents and this kind of thing, and more time sitting trapped behind a desk. Jonathan, would you like to maybe just muse a little bit on what that costs us when we lose the presence of the leader who was appointed to lead the school and lose them to paperwork?
15: Yeah, I mean, yeah, the in the book that I've for 2 years, as you probably know, I sat inside the office of a principal watching exactly what you're talking about. And it's very clear to me that the provincial departments of education are a major reason for the underperformance of schools. In other words, they come into schools to pressurize them to perform well, and then they do the very things that disable them from doing well. So last-minute visits, a whole panel of six or seven people coming in, give us this data, we only have 1 hour. I've seen the principal really have to scramble all the time, and this is what you lose. You lose two things. One is there's a redirection of work, so you're no longer, with all your dreams that you had becoming principal, you can't mentor new department heads, you can't support new teachers, you can't build relationships with parents, you can't raise funds for the computer room. And the second major effect is a loss of purpose, a loss of passion as you drown under the paperwork.
0: Yeah. You just cited the example of the principal you spoke to who said he was thinking of early retirement. I know that this report flagged that the highest risk category, the ones you said particularly it's brought us close to leaving, are those in the 60 to 65 age bracket. That's obviously our most senior, most experienced school leaders. One would imagine the system can't afford to lose that kind of institutional memory and professionalism.
15: That's exactly right, and that was my principal this afternoon. You know, I spent an hour trying to convince him not to leave and to do things differently, you know, but it is very, very difficult. Let me also just say this. It's not just pressure to comply and do paperwork on the principal. It's true up and down the system. So if you talk to a circuit manager or a curriculum advisor or whatever they call it in the province, they're under the same pressure from higher up and higher up. But it's also true lower down. In other words, teachers will tell you, I came to teach. I no longer find this enjoyable, having to do mark sheets all the time and revised curriculum and extra classes and everything. You know, you sit in a class and that first 10 minutes is just filling out paperwork about who's there and who's not there.
0: Yeah.
15: It's got to stop.
0: Jonathan, the Governing Body Foundation said in the article this morning that they have submitted these findings to the Education Department, the National Department, as well as the provincial departments, in the hope of encouraging systemic improvements, if we can put it this way. And one of the things they said was if they got a bit smarter about sharing the data that has already been collected and capturing it so that everybody could access it and it only had to be done once, this burden could be lessened. There was a sense of sort of trying to get them to work in a less siloed fashion. What else, in your view, needs to happen in order to peel back this admin burden? Do we need to see schools appointing an admin expert to work alongside the principal? And could we even afford that? What else do we want to see happen to free up principals to be principals as they intended to be when they went into the profession?
15: Look, the chances of this report changing anything is slightly less than Bafana Bafana winning the World Cup. I mean, you know, we
0: live in hope.
15: Don't shoot the messenger. I mean, no, it's not going to change. This is not how policy change happens. I study policy for a living, as you know. This is not how policy change happens. The departments in the nine provinces will not change course. This is what they do. This is their DNA. They labor under this misguided belief that the more data you have, the more capacity you have to change the system. It's total nonsense, you know. But good luck. But it's not going to happen. So I love the report. I will use it in my teaching of principals and prospective teachers. But this is not going to change anything. What you need is a major political redirection, you know, within departments of state, so that they as a whole sort of say, listen, less is more. Let's take this pressure off. But it's not going to happen. The bureaucrats do not think that way. Policy change doesn't happen in Africa or South Africa because of a smart document on the burdens of professionals.
0: Yeah. Professor Jonathan Jansen, always a pleasure to have you on the show. Thank you so much. Professor in Education at Stellenbosch University.
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3: No more plea deals around a dodgy police tender at the moment. The NPA's investigating directorate against corruption says none of the accused appearing in connection with a dodgy 228 million rand SAPS tender have approached the state to negotiate plea deals.
4: The disclosure comes as the state awaits the court's decision on the plea and sentence agreement with alleged kingpin Vusimuzi Cat Matlala. The state says Matlala has already provided valuable information that could see additional charges being added against these allegedly corrupt officers.
2: 24 hours a day, Eyewitness News. 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
0: It's Powerball jackpot time. This Friday, you have a chance to win over 180 million rand in total Powerball estimated jackpot. That's life-changing money that could be yours instantly. 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
2: EWN Traffic.
19: Taking a look at your roads this evening in Mowbray at Berkeley and the M5, there's been an accident. We also have a stationary vehicle out on the N1 outbound at Plattekloof Road. The center lane there is obstructed. And keeping on the N1, that's at the N1 outbound between the N7 and Sable Road. We have a bus broken down. The left lane is partially obstructed. And the Huguenot Tunnel has just been reopened to all vehicles. And if you are leaving the city on Nelson Mandela Boulevard outbound, traffic is still backed up from Ruderbloom Road. The N1 outbound slowing down between Century City and Brackenfell. And if you're out on the M5 South, it's currently congested at Pinelands. I'm Justine Rehnquist, and I'll have more EWN traffic in 20 minutes.
2: 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Weather.
0: An overnight low of 13 degrees expected, and then a foggy start to the weekend. So conditions will be cloudy tomorrow afternoon with a light breeze, and the SA Weather Service predicting a high of 19 degrees. Now, when we look to Sunday, there will be rain, starting with light showers in the morning, getting heavier into the afternoon, and a moderate to strong northwester blowing. Temperatures on Sunday, 14 to 16. On Monday, the wind will drop, but the showers might continue on Monday morning, clearing though into the afternoon with a high of 14. 14 also the expected maximum forecast for a partly cloudy Tuesday. Just for those outside of Cape Town in our listenership area tomorrow, largely partly cloudy conditions. Hermanus 17, Stellenbosch 19, Franschhoek 19 with a possibility of late afternoon showers, and Paarl expecting a partly cloudy day at 20.
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0: Now, earlier this week, one of our listeners reached out to us telling us how her housekeeper had been without electricity at her home in Khayelitsha for nearly 3 weeks already. It wasn't a single household issue either. She told us well over 1,000 people had been impacted by this electricity failure, reported on the 1st of June. And when we had that conversation on the 21st of June, nothing had been fixed. Residents saying they had reported the fault multiple times. And, you know, just think about what that means at this time of year in particular, the longest, coldest nights of the year with no heating, exam time with no light to study by, cooking at the end of a long day limited to a paraffin stove in the dark. What has gone wrong? Why is it taking so long to fix? And when can these residents expect to see their power restored? Let's get an update. And pleasure to welcome on the line Kyle Cookson, who is spokesperson for Eskom in the Western Cape. Kyle, thanks for your time and welcome to the show.
20: Good afternoon, Pippa. It is a pleasure to be on your show. Thank you so much.
0: Thank you. Kyle, let's start with what happened. What triggered this outage in the first place?
20: So, Pippa, let me just start with this. In the Khayelitsha area, and in fact, in a lot of our supply areas within the Western Cape, especially our informal settlements, we have serious challenges around illegal connections, theft and vandalism. I know in the Indobini area specifically, we had about 5 transformers that were out, and this is because of illegal connections. So that is what we're struggling with at the moment. So those are the challenges, and yes, I can confirm there are quite a few open work orders that are in the Khayelitsha area, over 1,000, yes. But like I said, it is a serious challenge for us throughout the Western Cape.
0: 3 weeks, though, is that the norm in terms of responding to complaints, particularly in informal settlements? Do you want to talk to us or expand about what makes it so difficult? Because that would seem like an unreasonable amount of time to wait, even given understanding what you've said about the context here. It's a long, long time to be without power in the middle of winter.
20: It is quite a long, long time. I think maybe I should just bring in also that we were struggling with the major storm outage. I think over the past 43 days, including the assessments, the work done, the design from I think it was the 11th and the 12th of May, where we had the storms, the massive storm that affected our HP network throughout the Western Cape. We allocated most of our resources to this to fix the HP network, because what happens is if you don't fix the HP network, then your MV on your medium voltage and your low voltage, they'll be affected. So you need to fix your main line before you can fix your medium voltage and your low voltage network. So we have allocated resources there, and I can proudly say that we actually completed our restoration. I think Würzburg was the last area, and today, approximately 50 minutes past midnight this morning, we completed that. Now what's going to happen is that we're going to focus now on the other areas. Although we had our teams in those areas, we're going to significantly systematically work through those areas to reduce the outstanding work orders. So in those areas in particular, remember with theft and vandalism, these are not ordinary faults, right? What happens is when there's a vandalized network or illegal connection that causes a transformer to explode, it will take out a couple of customers. Another trend that we're also picking up as well is that they are burning our kiosks, and you'll see it in our Dalf area, in the Khayelitsha area as well, and also in our Dalar area. So when it happens, it takes out quite a few customers. The thing is, we need to now replace that, and it comes at a significant cost, and also it is depleting our resources as well. So that is part of the reason why there is this prolonged this delay in restoring the power to the customers.
0: Kyle, it's very good news that the high voltage main network is sorted, and that you can now start focusing on the medium voltage lines and the affected properties. Can you give us any kind of timeline, realistically, when listeners and residents who've reported these issues can expect to have their supply restored?
20: So what we will be doing, we will have teams on the ground to restore supply to single fault customers for the vandalized network. Where we have our transformers that are blown. We brought in, like as I mentioned, it is depleting our resources, but we have put in orders. So we're looking at a couple of weeks. I know it doesn't sound that great, but like I said, now that we've completed our HV restoration to the rest of the Western Cape, we can now focus our resources into these areas where we have customers that are without supply for a couple of weeks as well. So that is the aim for the moment. You know, we're not neglecting our customers. We know there are serious challenges. Also in that area, I just also want to highlight that there are major challenges around safety and security. I think just recently, on the 12th of this month, we had an incident where one of our contractors or employees were hijacked, was gunpointed, yeah. Mm. And in the last financial year, we had 5 incidents where we had gunpointed hijackings. So that is a severity. We also can only go into those areas where we have support from SAPS and law enforcement, and when our contractors can assist us as well. So that is also one of the challenges. When we do have an incident where one of our employees or contractors are accosted, then we will then remove or stop our operations in the area until we engage the community and get the support from the community, from community leadership, from SAPS before we resume with our restoration efforts. So that is also a major challenge. It's not just the illegal connections, the vandalism, and the theft of our equipment, but it's also the safety challenges, especially in the Khayelitsha area, that we're experiencing as well.
0: Very sobering update. Thank you, Kyle Cookson, spokesperson for Eskom in the Western Cape. So not good news to hear that it may still be several weeks for some of the affected areas, but we will at least acknowledge the win that the high voltage work has been completed as of the early hours of this morning.
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0: 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It's going to be huge, as always. Now is the time to start dialing 021-446-0567 if you'd like to play Rapid Fire. Up for grabs, a prize package from Spears Roots of Sound Experience, tickets to that musical event, dinner for two at Felt Restaurant, and a bottle of Creative Block wine to take home afterwards. A prize valued at 1,800 Rand, and it goes to the person who asks the most interesting general knowledge question of the day. You get dialing while we take a listen to the Eyewitness News. It's good afternoon once again to Wesley Peterson.
3: Thanks, Pippa. Good afternoon. At the Madlanga Commission, alleged drug trafficker Tumelo Nku has asked for time to work on a supplementary statement, and he'll return on Monday. Nku had tipped off a Gauteng traffic police officer about a truck transporting a drug consignment in 2021, but the commission's heard he may have had a vested interest in the more than 700 kilograms of cocaine found in the truck. Alpha Ramoshwana has more.
8: Tumelo Nku had a tough day at the Madlanga Commission yesterday as evidence leaders and commissioners spent more than 2 hours grilling him. He was repeatedly questioned about the 60,000 rand found in his car during a 2021 drug bust, but could not provide a clear explanation for what the money was intended for.
22: Is the petty cash the 60,000 rand or is the petty cash something else?
23: The 60,000 rand.
22: Petty cash 60,000 rand for an individual.
23: Not for an individual. That
22: Mr. Nku, who is an individual, he calls 60,000 rand petty cash.
23: No, Chair. It was petty cash for the company. It was not my money.
8: There have been allegations that the money was intended to pay off certain police officers to help him gain access to the drugs. Nku has now agreed to supplement his evidence and will return to the Madlanga Commission on Monday to present his additional testimony. Alpha Ramshwana, Eyewitness News, Pretoria.
3: Meanwhile, desperate families are being urged to avoid unregistered substance abuse facilities because some are linked to human rights abuses. The warning comes from Social Development MEC Yaku Lont on the International Day Against Drug Abuse and Illicit Trafficking.
24: Currently, there are 91 registered treatment services on the Western Cape Department of Social Development's database. However, there are also 51 unregistered treatment options.
3: He says the department can confirm whether a facility is registered.
24: Registration means that the service complies with the required standards and have the required qualified professionals to help you and is operating legally. 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
3: That number again, 0800-220-250. Exactly 4 years since the Enyobeni Tavern tragedy in the Eastern Cape, those who were close to the deceased are still dealing with grief, unanswered questions and the question of accountability. On this day, in 2022, 21 young people between the ages of 13 and 21 died at the East London Tavern where they were celebrating the end of mid-year exams. The owners have been found guilty of selling alcohol to minors and fined 5,000 rand each or 100 days in prison. The Southern African Alcohol Policy Alliance's Nomcebo Dlamini says Treasury's proposal to introduce alcohol tax bans based on alcohol strength is an important step towards encouraging lower alcohol products and reducing the harm associated with high-strength alcohol.
6: It is not about punishment. It is about prevention. It is about protecting children, helping families avoid the heartbreak experienced by the parents of Scenery Park. The World Health Organization identifies alcohol taxation as one of the most effective measures governments can use to reduce alcohol-related harm.
3: She adds, no tax increase can ease the pain or erase the pain of the tragedy, but stronger alcohol policies, better enforcement of existing laws, and evidence-based tax reforms can help prevent another community from suffering the same.

0: Cape Winelands and Cape Town, while a yellow level 2 warning is in place for damaging winds and rough seas. Disaster management Sonika Latagan warns the storm could trigger localized flooding and infrastructure disruptions.
1: We ask the public to please check for any mitigation measures that they can implement before the frontal system makes landfall. This includes clearing gutters and any other blockages on the property.
0: Alcohol and major weekend festivals have been banned as Europe faces sweltering temperatures. Hundreds of people have been reported dead in Spain and hundreds across the continent. AFP is reporting medics in Britain and France have warned that hospitals are struggling with the heat and a surge in emergency calls. Scientists have shown that recurring heat waves are a clear marker of global warming driven by humans burning fossil fuels. Cape Town weather tomorrow, fog in the morning becoming cloudy with a gentle north-northwesterly breeze, a low of 14 and a high of 18. The top story this hour, at the Madlanga Commission, alleged drug trafficker Ntumelo Nku has asked for time to work on a supplementary statement and he'll return on Monday.
2: Cape Talk. Rapid Fire.
3: Up for grabs, a prize package from Spear and its Roots of Sound experience, including 2 tickets to that musical experience, dinner for 2 people at Felt Restaurant, and a bottle of Creative Block wine to take home afterwards. And I believe it is a wine-related question on line 1 from Sky in Brackenfell. How are you doing this afternoon, Sky?
4: I'm great, thanks. How are you?
3: Papa? Yeah, very well, thanks. Right, what's your question?
4: My question is, besides Pinotage, how many South African wine grape varieties are there and what are they?
3: When you say how many South African varieties, not unique to South Africa, but varieties grown in South Africa?
4: No, unique in South Africa, cross-pollinated here in South Africa.
3: Gosh, okay, I would have said none because I thought Pinotage was the only one, but from the sound of the question, I'm guessing that's not the right answer, Sky.
4: Yeah, so there are 5 besides Pinotage.
3: Really?
4: It's Nouvelle, Pinot, Rubenet, Valdre, and Verona.
3: Won't you repeat that list for us, please? Because I haven't heard of most of those.
4: Sure. It's Nouvelle, Pinot, Rubenet, Valdre, and Verona.
3: All right, well, I have certainly learned something new today, Sky in Brackenfell. Clearly, I am not the wine connoisseur. John Matham is more of a whiskey girl myself, so that explains it. Interesting question, though. Other varieties besides Pinotage, which are unique to South Africa. Right, let's go to Adam on line 2 from Mowbray, my part of the world. Adam, how are you doing this evening?
5: I'm good. How are you, Papa?
3: Good, very well, thanks. What's your question, Adam?
5: So basically, we've got a cave on Table Mountain. You can enter it from Weinberg and emerge on the other side. In fact, you will emerge on the plateau of Table Mountain. So there's an area that you emerge from this cave.
3: Okay.
5: Okay. What is this cave? What is this area called? And to give you a lead about it, if a certain part of your body decomposes, that area is named after that.
3: Gosh. That's you've got me completely stumped. I'm afraid I'm a very...
5: Oh, Pepe, you're local, Pepe. We always hear about you all.
3: I know, but you know what? The one place I have not properly explored is Table Mountain. Adam, I'm embarrassed to say I've only walked up it twice, and I haven't done much exploring of caves other than Elephant's Eye. So you've really stumped me on this one. And I'm sitting here with my brain frantically trying to think of terms for decomposition that might ring a bell, but nothing is coming through. It's late on a Friday, Adam. Forgive me. What's the answer?
5: Okay, so that particular cave is quite a popular one in the early days. It was used quite often by scouts. The cave is called Bat's Cave.
3: Yeah.
5: And Bat's Cave starts in Weinberg. It comes and emerges right next to the reservoir, the second reservoir on Table Mountain.
3: Okay. I have been there.
5: So that area of the second reservoir, and you know it's quite a large one.
3: Yeah.
5: That area is known as Skeleton Gorge.
3: Yeah.
5: The area is known as Skeleton Gorge.
3: Yes. Okay, of course.
5: If your body decomposes, yeah,
3: Okay, I was still thinking half, sorry, this is a bit grim to say, but I was thinking half decomposed, Adam, and I hadn't thought of all the way to the bones, and of course I would have got skeleton gorge, right? Okay, thank you so much, Adam and Mowbray. So with the question about skeleton gorge, Adam is online, is

0: Number two, Sky in Brackenfell with the question about the wine varietals is number one. Let's get a show of hands from the audience. It is a vote of 3-1 in favor of Sky in Brackenfell with the wine question. Congratulations to you, Sky. Let me just run you through what you've won. You are off to Speer to enjoy the Roots of Sound musical experience. Two tickets for you there. Before you enjoy the music, you can have dinner for two at Felt Restaurant at the Speer Hotel, and you'll be taking home a bottle of Creative Block wine to enjoy afterwards. That's a prize package valued at over 1,800 Rand. Congratulations.
1: Thank you so much, Papa.
0: Thanks, Sky. Have a fabulous weekend. Stay on the line first, though, so that Riaz can take your details and connect you with those prize elements. And Adam, better luck next time. Thanks, too, for an interesting question. Now, the last thing to remind you about is Roots of Sound is on at Speer over three of the winter weekends between the beginning of July and the end of August. It is a series of bite-sized musical performances with a huge variety of 30-odd musicians taking part. Some of them are singers, some of them are instrumentalists. You'll sort of wander through the various venues and stumble upon a cluster of musicians around each corner and enjoy what they have to share with you. It's all curated by Brett Bailey, and you can book your own tickets on web tickets if you'd like to attend. I'm afraid we are now out of prizes. So to our five winners from this week, we hope you all have a fantastic experience enjoying the Roots of Sound. And if you tune in on Monday, there'll be a new prize up for grabs. EWN Business. Good evening once again to you, Stephen Curtis.
2: Good afternoon. Not a great way to end the week, I'm afraid, Pippa. The JSE All Share down 0.6%, 110,231 points. Financials down nearly 1.5%. Industrials down 1.11%. 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Alpha Min up 2.5%. And Sibanye and Pan African Resources up by around 2%. Omnia up 2.11% as well. Some of the gold miners are up slightly too. Sasol down again. Don't need to explain why. They're down 4.25%. Canal Plus also down 4%. And Mondi down nearly 4% on the day. Investec and Standard Bank both down by around 3% as well. Bricor, the brick making company, they're going to delist from the JSE. They're going to buy all their shares. It'll cost them around 19 million Rand, 20 million Rand. They do have to get proper agreement, but they say there's just a lack of liquidity. People aren't buying and selling their shares. It's just not worth being there anymore. Bell Equipment also saying their headline earnings per share for the 6 months to the end of June, they'll be down by at least 50%. A lack of demand in most of their markets, they say. Earlier this month, in fact, the CEO, Ashley Bell, the grandson of the founder, he said he would be resigning. And the investment trust Speer, they operate primarily, well, only in the Western Cape, reporting their headline earnings per share up 6.25%. This is for the quarter to the end of March. Their industrial portfolio and occupancy rate of 98.17%. Their retail portfolio 96.8%. So doing quite nicely there, it would seem. In the US, all still around AI valuations at the moment and a little bit of hesitancy around it. Slightly lower oil prices, I think, playing a bit of a role too in some thinking. The Dow Jones is up 0.18. The Nasdaq is down 0.14. The S&P 500 is flat at the moment. The gold price, $4,082.08 an ounce. Platinum, $1,628.66. Brent crude inching closer now to $70 a barrel, which is extraordinary. $71.55. The rand to the dollar, 16.44. To the euro, 18.75. To the British pound, 21.73. On the Money Show tonight, Volkswagen looking at laying off 100,000 workers. Really, the big casualty of the new wave of cheaper car manufacturers from India and China will have an impact on us and on mechanics who work in South Africa. We'll talk about that. We'll talk about whether we still need foreign exchange controls in a kind of crypto era. And then, Pippa, how much money is made out of Bafana Bafana merchandise? You can't keep the Money Show away from it. Stephen Curtis, EWN Business.
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10: Happening now in Kells River at Patlopa Street and Jan van Riebeek, there's been an accident, as well as in Mowbray at Berkeley and the M5. There's also a report of a crash. Do approach with caution. A reminder that the Huguenot Tunnel has been reopened to all vehicles. And if you are travelling on the N1 outbound, traffic still slightly congested between Century City and Brackenfell. The M5 South, that's slowing down at Pinelands. And if you're on the N2 outbound, traffic still backed up between Mowbray and Bunga Avenue. I'm Justine Rinkus, and there'll be more EWN Traffic in 15 minutes.
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0: The OutSurance pointsmen get the traffic flowing smoothly, because when you're late for the school drop-off, you're rushed, so then you forget your kid's lunch bag. And well, you know how that goes. Fortunately, with the OutSurance pointsmen easing the traffic congestion for the past 20 years, everybody can get where they need to be quickly and safely. Just another way you always get something out, in proud partnership with Cape Talk. 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
0: Good evening once again to Tato Maloto.
11: Very good afternoon to you, Pepa. Hugo Broos says, Bafana Bafana have absolutely no plans of landing at the OR Tambo International Airport anytime soon. South Africa are booking their place in the knockout stages of the 2026 FIFA World Cup. This for the first time in the country's history, finishing second in Group A to now face Canada on Sunday.
12: I just know that the players will be ready again and try to achieve the third round. It should be even more historical. But those players are chasing their things. Those players want to prove to everyone and to show that they are a good team. We will see next Sunday. If we can go further, we will do it. Don't think that we now are going just another game and then Monday or Tuesday take the flight to Joburg again. Not at all. We want to stay as long as possible.
11: Bruce also praising Relebogile Mofokeng after handing him the playmaker role in Themba Zwane's absence.
12: You have to wait till the right moment for a young player like him. He's a talented player, but when I should listen to all those people in South Africa, then he shouldn't work. This was the right moment, and I felt also when I saw the trainings of Rayleigh that he has confidence. So yeah, then you don't have to hesitate to put him, certainly in such an important game like today.
11: Tonight's World Cup fixture sees France with Norway at 9, with that winner facing Ivory Coast in the knockout rounds. Senegal, a must-win game against Iraq at the same time. Group H will be decided tomorrow morning, 2, Spain up against Uruguay, and Cabo Verde up against Saudi Arabia. Now, I normally don't look down on my phone while I'm on air, but there is a headline that did catch my eye. Breaking news, Reece James will be absent from training ahead of England's final group game against Panama tomorrow evening. Now, in that group, James is said to be following his own individual training as far as programming is concerned, because he continues to recover from a very, very stubborn hamstring problem. In rugby, Springbok fullback Apele Lefasi will spend next season playing in Japan, this as part of a sabbatical clause in the Sharks contract. Fasi will return to the Sharks midway through the 2027-2028 season, following the path of fellow Shark stars Lukanyo Am and Grant Williams. Do we know exactly where Fasi will be going to at this point in time in Japan? Well, we do not, but we will find out. On the Formula One racetrack, Kimi Antonelli was quickest in practice one for the Austrian Grand Prix, this ahead of Mercedes-Benz teammate George Russell and McLaren's Oscar Piastri. Wrapping things up on the netball court, the Proteas will face Uganda, this in their final preparation matches ahead of the Commonwealth Games. Uganda arriving in South Africa on the 12th of July, with the two nations set to play three behind closed doors matches before that time. Tato Moloto, Eyewitness News Sport.
0: Thanks so much, Tato. And let's hear from Jacob Mashokwa next. What's happening on his show tonight?
6: How's it, Pippa? Coming up on Car Talk this evening, we chat to Wayne Duvenage from the organization Undoing Tax Abuse. And that is about the possibilities of us paying a little more for our driver's license cards to fund the RAF. And then we'll get into a conversation with Ruben van Niekerk, a motoring journalist who recently attended the Toyota Hilux launch. And the conversation there is around the Hilux itself. Is it still the best bucky to buy in South Africa? And then we'll chat to Wendy Nola a little later, and that's about Jetour South Africa getting into a bit of hot water with the advertising regulatory body. We'll wrap up the show with Avon Middleton. He's from Top Gear Magazine South Africa, and he'll give us a bit of a rundown of what we can expect at the Grand Prix this weekend. All that and more on Car Talk this evening.
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4: We're going to finish with some music and tip you off about a series of shows coming up over the next week within our listenership area, all featuring the work of a Johannesburg-born but now Cape Town-based musician called Lucan Joshua, known for a blend of indie folk and pop. He's on the line to give us a quick introduction before we play one of his songs. Lucan, great to have you with us.
5: Yes, hi, how are you doing,
4: man?
5: Great to be on the show.
4: Thanks so much. Tell us very briefly about your sound. I believe you write and perform your own material, and you are kind of like a one-man band.
5: Yes, that is what most people describe it as. Basically, yeah. I just like to make people smile and make people happy with my loop station that I like to just loop a whole bunch of different sounds over, and sometimes it's my own original music, and sometimes it's just a blend of some nostalgic tunes that people will recognize and take them straight back to their childhood. So that's basically what I do in a nutshell.
4: Sounds very cool. I know you're doing it tonight at the Whole Earth Cafe. Is that in Scarborough, Lucan?
5: Yes, that is indeed where I am right this second, actually.
4: Okay, hope the sound check's going well ahead of the start of the show. After that, you are heading, though, to a couple of other venues in the Cape Town area and the outskirts, right?
5: Yes, absolutely. Tomorrow night, I'm going to be at the 12 Apostles Hotel, followed by Ferryman's Irish Tavern at the V&A Waterfront on Monday, as well as then P4 on Wednesday evening, as well as then Hermanus next week, Saturday, and to end it off, Strand on Sunday at Triggerfish Brewery.
4: Some fun venues there, so I hope you're going to have a great time playing them. Lucan, we're going to play out the show today with your track, a new track, I believe, called This Is Life. If our listeners like what they hear, where should they be following you to find gig information and more of your music?
5: So just go ahead and type in Lucan Joshua Music on Facebook or Instagram, TikTok, as well as YouTube. And if you'd like to listen to any of the music, it is available all over Spotify. And there is a whole bunch of new music coming out for the rest of the year.
4: All the best to you for the coming shows and beyond. Lucan Joshua, and it's spelled L-U-K-I-N, if you want to go and search for him, which you may well want to do after you've heard his new track called This Is Life.

0: His name is Luke and Joshua. I love that sound. The song's called This Is Life. And if you like what you're hearing, catch him in Scarborough tonight or with the 12 Apostles tomorrow. Thanks to Riaz and George helping tonight. And thank you for listening this week. It's been fun, but I'm off on 2 weeks' break, so I'll catch you on the lunchtime show in the middle of July.
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3: 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Good evening on your Money Show tonight. Reports out of Germany tonight say VW is looking at retrenching over 100,000 people as it battles to deal with the new generation of cheaper Chinese and Indian cars. In an era of cryptocurrencies, we find out if we still really need foreign exchange controls. And as we prepare for Bafana Bafana's massive game on Sunday night, how big is the market for their shirts, jerseys and vuvuzelas? All of that to come, but first, the very latest Eyewitness News.
4: Good evening, I'm Buleng Maake. The Interministerial Committee on Migration has reiterated that June 30th remains a normal working day despite planned protests against undocumented foreign nationals. Speaking at the IMC media briefing today, International Relations Minister Ronald Lamola emphasized that 30 June will be treated as a normal working day. Lamola says foreign missions operating in the country are expected to continue carrying out their duties as usual, as Annelita Fandes reports.
5: Lamola says his department remains in regular contact with diplomatic missions based in South Africa and has communicated that the government does not regard 30 June as an exceptional day requiring the closure of embassies and consulates. Lamola says he has also engaged his foreign counterparts on the realities lived on the ground.
6: Our counterparts in the continent, all of them, understand that every country has to enforce its laws. The issue they raise is that why must it be violent, this enforcement of the law? And that's where we always clarify that it is not the responsibility of any group or private individuals in South Africa to enforce the law. Is the responsibility of the police.
5: Authorities have repeatedly urged protesters to demonstrate peacefully and within the confines of the law, while security agencies prepare for possible disruptions in parts of the country. Annelita Fandese, Eyewitness News, Pretoria.
4: The bail hearing of a KwaZulu-Natal traditional leader linked to several murder cases has been postponed to Monday. Sipiwe Zuma of the Zuma clan in Impendle returned to the Pietermaritzburg Magistrates Court today. He's currently behind bars for three murders, including that of a politician, DA councillor Nhlalayeza Ndlovu. Ndlambabaso reports.
7: Bail proceedings were postponed today as the court was dealing with other matters. Zuma is charged in three different murder cases. In one case, Zuma and his alleged hitman, Thembelani Mbatha, are charged with the murder of Xolani Ntombela Ndlovu, a whistleblower who reported fraud in relation to the sale of land. Their co-accused, Thabo Mathonsi, previously pleaded guilty and was sentenced to 20 years in prison. Zuma and Mbatha will return to court next week for the state to argue its reasons to oppose bail. Ntlambabaso, Eyewitness News, Pietermaritzburg.
4: Now, exactly 4 years since the Enyobeni tragedy in the Eastern Cape, those who were close to the deceased are still dealing with grief, unanswered questions, and the question of accountability. On this day in 2022, 21 young people between the ages of 13 and 21 died at the East London Tavern, where they were celebrating the end of mid-year exams. The owners have been found guilty of selling alcohol to minors and fined 5,000 rand each or 100 days in prison. The Southern African Alcohol Policy Alliance's Nomncebo Dlamini says although the official cause of death is suffocation, high levels of methanol, commonly found in homemade or illegal liquor, were found in the blood of the deceased.
8: Easy access to alcohol by young people, weak enforcement of existing laws, the widespread availability of cheap alcohol, and the normalization of alcohol use while ignoring its consequences. The 21 young people who died cannot be brought back, but their deaths can serve as a turning point.
4: She adds, had various laws been enforced, chief among them prohibiting the sale of alcohol to minors, this tragedy would not have happened.
8: Today, South Africa has an opportunity to take meaningful action through the National Treasury review of the taxation of alcoholic beverages. SAPA South Africa is supporting Treasury's proposed reforms because evidence from around the world shows that making alcohol less affordable reduces harmful drinking, especially amongst young people.
4: Zabini says Treasury's proposal to introduce alcohol tax bans based on alcohol strength is an important step towards encouraging lower alcohol products and reducing the harm associated with high-strength alcohol.
8: It is not about punishment. It is about prevention. It is about protecting children, helping families avoid the heartbreak experienced by the parents of Scenery Park. The World Health Organization identifies alcohol taxation as one of the most effective measures governments can use to reduce alcohol-related harm.
4: She says no tax increase can erase the pain of the tragedy, but stronger alcohol policies, better enforcement of existing laws, and evidence-based tax reforms can help prevent another community from suffering the same loss.
8: As we remember the 21 young people who died at Enyobeni, let us honor them not only with words but with action. Let us support measures that protect young people. Let us strengthen the laws that keep alcohol out of the hands of children. Let us recognize that the true cost of alcohol is measured in much more than rands and cents.
4: The city of Cape Town is disputing a finding made by the Auditor General after losing its clean audit status earlier this week. The Auditor General's latest local government report for the previous financial year shows Cape Town has regressed from a clean audit to an unqualified audit with findings for the first time in 20 years. This means while the city's financial statements are still considered credible, it failed to meet all requirements needed for the highest audit outcome. Carlo Peterson has more.
9: Auditor General Tsakani Maluleke says the downgrade is largely due to non-compliance in supply chain management and procurement processes.
10: They regressed on supply chain management issues, procurement issues, that led to non-compliance, which then landed them in the unqualified space with findings.
9: The city has disputed the Auditor General's finding, describing it as non-financial and related to how companies are registered and assessed during tender evaluation processes. City spokesperson Lutandu Tialibongo.
11: The city is of the view that these processes are fully compliant with the municipal supply chain management regulations.
9: The city has assured residents that public funds are respected in Cape Town. Carlo Peterson, Eyewitness News.
4: And in Venezuela, the death toll from the twin quakes has risen to 589, with 2,980 people injured. The previous update from the country's health minister put the death toll at 235 people, with 4,300 injured. Search and rescue operations are still underway to locate victims. According to reports, authorities fear the death toll could rise as hundreds remain trapped beneath the rubble in the country's deadliest earthquake in more than a century. Gold's trading at $4,092.35 an ounce. The rand is at 16.45 to the dollar, 21.74 to the pound, 18.76 to the euro, and Brent crude oil is at $75.26 a barrel.
12: In your sport, Kylian Mbappe versus Erling Haaland as France face Norway in a duel for top spot at the FIFA World Cup. The Proteas women hoping Australia can do them a favour at the T20 World Cup. And Serena Williams to face Maya Joint in her Wimbledon first round match.
4: A look at your weather. Partly cloudy Saturday in store for Gauteng. Tomorrow, Joburg drops to overnight lows of 6 degrees, peaking at 18, Pretoria 8 and 19. Vereeniging 4 and 17 degrees, and Cape Town wakes up to morning fog patches along with moderate to fresh westerly to northwesterly winds reaching strong from the afternoon at a low 14, peaking at 18 degrees. The top story in Eyewitness News this hour, the Interministerial Committee on Migration has reiterated that June 30th remains a normal working day despite planned protests against undocumented foreign nationals.
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13: Well, heading towards Annadel, this is leaving Lanager. You can still expect about an hour delay. This is on the N1 southbound between the N12 and the Grasmere Toll Plaza in Eldorado Park. Also, more than a 30-minute delay due to roadworks on the N12 westbound. This is between the N1 and Klipspruit Valley Road. Traveling into Soweto, there's bumper-to-bumper traffic in Pimville, Deep Kloof area. This is on Chris Honey Road between the N1 and Klipspruit Valley Road. Also, heading into Orlando, there's slow-moving traffic in Noordgezicht on the N17 westbound. This is between the N1 and the Soweto Highway, while in four ways, traffic remains congested on Witkoppen Road between Douglas and Winnie Mandela Drive. And if you are leaving Pretoria, heading towards Emalahleni, roadworks causing heavy delays, N14 eastbound between Solomon Mahlangu and Donkerhoek. If you come across any other traffic issues, kindly WhatsApp us on 072-702-1702.
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3: The Money Show with Stephen Grotius is brought to you by Absa Rewards. Get double cash back when an African team scores and wins at the FIFA World Cup 2026, courtesy of Visa. T's and C's apply. 10 minutes after six, good evening. Welcome to the program. I'm Stephen Curtis. Staggering numbers coming out of Germany tonight. Suggestions that Volkswagen is about to look at retrenching 100,000 people. They employ about 620,000 or so across the group. So it's a big chunk. And of course, this is, you know, Volkswagen and Porsche and its internationals across the world. But it really does tell you what's changing in the car industry. And we'll focus on that a little bit this evening. I think that's going to be an important conversation. René Mutilal from the National Association of Automotive Component and Allied Manufacturers. He'll talk to you about it in just a moment. But I did think, wow, on a Friday, that really is a big story. Lots of questions around whether or not we still need foreign exchange controls in the sort of traditional way. And there was a time when you really did need something like that. Now we live in a completely different era. Money flows very, very quickly. You could argue that the controls do very little to stop those flows, and that might be true. And I think you would also argue that the people in charge of that, so central banks primarily, are driven by a kind of belief that they're protecting the country. And I think that's largely true, whichever country it happens to be. But we'll just talk a little bit more about that this evening. I think that's going to be interesting. And then ahead of kickoff, 9 o'clock on Sunday night, Bafana, of course. What happens when a team wins and what happens when they lose in terms of the merchandise that is sold, the value of it? I mean, I'm always intrigued. I mean, 10 years ago, you would see people wearing Springbok jerseys from time to time and in certain parts of the country. Now you just see them everywhere, pretty much, you know, just all over the place. And I think that's a real change. And how did they do that? Well, they won two World Cups. With Bafana, it's been interesting to watch the kind of slow creep of Bafana shirts back into the mainstream. And suddenly today, every politician you see at every public event is wearing one. The president wore one in Parliament the other day. So, you know, just how we're seeing that happen. And we'll talk a little bit about that with Nkobile Ndlovu, the founder of Cash and Sport Research and Advisory. And don't forget the Friday Biz Blitz coming up in a little while as well. Good to have you along. 011-883-0702-021-446-0567 and voice notes on 072-702-1702.
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3: Well, if you still happen to be in a car this evening, when you next stop at a robot, the car in front of you, the car behind you, is incredibly likely to be a Volkswagen Polo. This afternoon, Bloomberg reporting the company that makes those cars, VW, planning to retrench around 100,000 workers. This would be across the group, VW and Porsche. It would be around 20% of the people they currently employ. A really incredible number. René Mutilal is the CEO of the National Association of Automotive Components and Allied Manufacturers. René, good evening. I mean, this is all part of a big shift we're seeing in the car industry. Cheaper cars coming in, many of them from China, many of them electric. I suppose to look at the global car industry, Volkswagen just hasn't kept up with what's changed.
14: Yeah, look, I mean, it's hard for me to comment on the specifics of the announcement. I suppose we'll need to get some actual confirmation from VW themselves of what's happening and in response to what's. But I think your statement about a shift in the global car industry, what it has done for the legacy brands, and I suppose VW equally has been impacted by the dominance of particularly Chinese brands into the European market. It's definitely something for us to be looking at.
3: We're seeing this happening to all of the older car makers. What kind of impact are we going to see here? I mean, those older companies, they employ people here. There are big shifts happening in the industry. The shifts are actually quite difficult to keep up with for everyone involved. A lot of people have to make very difficult decisions, and they have to do them quite quickly.
14: Yeah, I think so. But we've been seeing this trend of the South African market being penetrated by imports, and particularly those coming from the Asian economies, China and India in particular. It's been a very strong trend over the last 2 years or so, and to the extent that now you've got Chinese brands accounting for almost 17% of the South African market, and we expect that import dominance to continue in the short term.
3: We also have a large mechanics industry. I mean, electric cars need less maintenance and less work generally. I mean, what's going to happen to that industry? I mean, there are going to be thousands of people, maybe more, who are actually going to find that this is quite difficult for them.
14: Yeah, I mean, your point is quite valid. I mean, besides the more than 100,000 direct jobs in manufacturing, you've probably got another 300,000 plus jobs in the retail and aftermarket sales and service space. I do think for South Africa, it is slightly nuanced in that our market has not become fully electrified or penetrated by electric vehicles in the same way as you find in some of the global markets like the EU. And it will probably be some time before we see that kind of dominance of electric vehicles on our roads. But you are right, technologies are changing. The one concern that we have from, like you say, the parts and component side of things is that even these imported brands, whether they're hybrids, whether they're internal combustion engine vehicles, the brands themselves are coming in with their own stock of imported replacement components, and that's eroding into the market share and employment potential of the South African manufacturing base.
3: I mean, it's going to have an impact on your members, and I'd imagine pretty quickly.
14: Yeah, absolutely. The interesting thing is that South Africa is well positioned to partner with a lot of these emerging brands, particularly the Chinese new energy vehicle producers, to produce a lot of those components here in South Africa. And I think that's the challenge / opportunity that we as leaders and policy makers, influencers and shapers need to very quickly grapple with and find ways of ensuring that those partnerships happen. And the South African industry is not just simply a complete showroom and replacement market for imported components.
3: I mean, the one thing that maybe our current industry has in our favor is that the distances that we have to drive, that a car will drive every day, is surely much more than in most parts of Europe. I have to say, though, not much more than in most parts of Los Angeles, and I'm sure there are plenty of electric cars there.
14: Yeah, I think so. And I think technology rapidly evolves to the extent that ranges increase over time. I think the situation in South Africa is probably more determined by availability, stability of the grid. So to that extent, I still think that we've got some way to go before the market responds to full electrification. But I think you made a very valid point. We need to ensure that the correct skills and training, the regulatory mechanisms of how old cars should be on our roads. So if EVs become prominent, we need to ensure that there's a policy of regular change and replacement that ensures that you're not sitting with stock that is not being serviced, not being replaced. Those are all regulatory mechanisms that you see global markets making use of in some way to cushion what you're talking about is long-term losses in the replacement and repair space.
3: I mean, I do wonder if there's much government can do here, and I think actually, for various reasons, it might be quite difficult for them to do anything.
14: Yeah, I think the one advantage that we have had is that as a government, we haven't seen a single policy of supporting a single technology, and that in some way has assisted us. In that our market remains very diverse, and there will always be a demand for the internal combustion engines, the hybrids, we're seeing the move towards electrification. The fact that we haven't jumped out of the gates and tried to completely shape our market in one particular way is probably an advantage right now.
3: No, I'm sure. I mean, Renee, there's so many different things happening in the car industry at the moment. I just think for leaders, this must be a difficult time. It's not that there's just one transition, say, from petrol to electric. It's also the transition to cheaper Chinese cars. And I have to say, I can't see how much longer Chinese production can keep going. And in fact, there are actually still new entrants into the Chinese market, even when so many of those car manufacturers are losing money.
14: Yeah, and I mean, what we're starting to see is these brands looking for alternate markets, as you have seen in all global export markets, and South Africa hasn't been any different. But the positive is we are seeing, as their volumes increase, Chinese manufacturers showing more interest in producing domestically. Chery, for example, is going to be in the launch phase of their plant where they took over the Nissan plant. So really, the challenge for us, as you were talking about, as industry leadership, is to make sure that that opportunity is not lost, and in attracting and helping them settle down in terms of manufacturing, we need to make sure that as much of their production is being done in South Africa and not coming on containers from China.
3: Sure. Renee, thanks so much. Renee Motilal is the CEO of the National Association of Automotive Components and Allied Manufacturers. There's so many different aspects to look at all of this. I mean, if you're working in the car industry, and many, many of us have family members who have or still work in the car industry, you've got to wonder how this is going to affect you. And part of me thinks that this is going to all happen very, very slowly. But we are actually seeing in other parts of the world things moving incredibly quickly. So, you know, it's hard to know exactly what's going on and how long we have until we start to actually see the full impact on people that we know and the fact that things are changing. 21 minutes after 6.
2: The Money Show Explainer.
3: Well, a suggestion this week that in an era marked by a trend towards cryptocurrencies, we need a complete rethink of what foreign exchange controls are for. It comes from Fazam Insani, the co-founder and CEO at the crypto exchange Valar. Fazam, good evening. So, as you point out, we normally think we need foreign exchange regulations to protect our currency reserves, to stop the sort of illegal export of capital, and to avoid interfering with the efficient operation of commerce. If we have a rethink, where do you think we need to start?
15: Good evening. Pleasure to be with you. Yeah, South Africa's exchange control system was really designed for a different era. It was from 1961 is the current regulations, and from an act that was originally from 1933. And it's really designed for a world of physical capital where you can put things in suitcases and take them across borders, where you had scarce reserves, where you had managed exchange rates, where central banks were really managing their currencies to have a fixed exchange rate against gold or against the dollar. So today, most rand are digital entries in the South African bank account. And we also have a floating exchange rate. So when someone buys dollars, for example, with the rand, those rands are not physically leaving South Africa. They're just changing ownership from one person to another or one entity to another. And the SARB reserves are not automatically depleted every time a person or a private person buys foreign currency or crypto. So really the old justification for exchange control really needs to be re-examined in today's modern digital monetary system. So the real question for us really shouldn't be, how do we stop people from taking money out of South Africa? The real question is, how do we make sure that South Africa is a place where people want to bring money in? That's a very different question. Mm. And so that means replacing a permission-based system with a more modern framework of reporting, tax compliance, AML enforcement, prudential supervision, rule of law. So really, it's a call for us to re-examine our principles and our regulations from a first principle perspective to ensure that we're actually doing justice to South Africa, our economy, employment, attraction of capital. And I can tell you as an entrepreneur in South Africa that these regulations are doing a disservice to creating entrepreneurship in our country, to increasing tax revenues in our country, to increasing employment in our country. And my basic premise is that if we abolish exchange control regulations, rather than seeing a capital flight out of the country, we will see the attraction of capital into a country, where that capital is respected and viewed as necessary for the development of our economy.
3: Okay, so I mean, I think there might be two things that kind of come out of this. I made the point earlier, I think central banks think they're protecting their countries when they do this. I'm sure our Reserve Bank thinks that, and I can understand that. And then if we had to have no regulation at all, I mean, would it be Armageddon, anarchy, or peace and happiness?
15: So I'm not calling for no regulation. We have, there's plenty of regulation that's already in force. So places like Valor and other places, as an example, or authorized dealers and banks, there are prudential regulations, there's AML regulations, there are financial crime regulations, there's a whole bunch of regulations that are already in force to stop a lot of the illicit activity, if that's what we want to prevent. My point is that what is exchange control in and of itself doing? So it's not limiting capital flight, because 97% of RANDs, for example, live by virtue of being entries on a South African bank's ledger. You cannot take them out of the country. As I said, ownership changes, there's no capital flight. And so, you know, going back to your first statement, Stephen, actually, I think there's many people in the regulatory bodies that actually don't believe this is the best regulation for our country. But there needs to be political will for us to change this. And I think there have been many examples where exchange controls have been lifted because of, you know, a previous time, which I said this is was meant to be for. And they've seen their countries prosper. Singapore, the UK, the US, many other places have been through this. So I think it's time for us to relook at that from a first principles perspective. It's not a call for no regulation. There is, we certainly should have regulation. There should be insight by the regulators to actually understand what the flows are that are taking place. And there should certainly be regulations to prevent illicit activity. But what I'm arguing for is that our current regulations prevent licit or legal activity from occurring in a frictionless manner. And an economy that's doing well needs to welcome capital that can come and go and that can really fund the economy from all corners of the earth to make that capital welcome in South Africa.
3: Thanks very much indeed, Imtia. I really do appreciate the time. Fazam Asani is the co-founder and CEO at Crypto Exchange Valet. Not the last conversation we're going to have on this, I must say.
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2: The Markets.
3: Imtiaz Suleiman is in portfolio in charge of a portfolio capital at Sentio Capital, and obviously keen watching the markets very closely today. Director and portfolio manager, I should say there. Imtiaz, good evening. A brick or saying they're going to delist. I mean, they make bricks, but they're delisting. There's been so much illiquidity in their share. No one trades it.
16: Hi, good evening, Stephen. Yeah, I think what we've seen for some of the smaller companies listed on the JSE, that it's been quite cumbersome from a administrator's perspective, as well as from a cost perspective to stay listed. And if you look at Brico's listing, they listed in 2007. The company was started in 1994. Still run by the family, and you know, throughout that history, there's been periods whereby they were placed in provisional liquidation, came out of that. But it's one of those companies which is very tightly held, and the tradability is not that much. So from their perspective, I think they took a decision to rather take it private and not be subjected to the vagaries of being a listed company.
3: Bell Equipment, I mean, intriguing. At the start of the month, their CEO, Ashley Bell, said he was resigning. He was going back to the company he had founded before going to Bell Equipment. And then today they say that their headline profits will be down, or their headline earnings will be down by 50%. A lack of demand for some of their products in key markets.
16: Yeah, certainly. We've seen them also being affected by the tariff in the U.S. because they do export some product to the U.S., and we've seen quite a bit of competition for heavy equipment as well, which affected the likes of Bell Equipment. So earnings are going to be affected quite significantly. Although from a revenue line perspective, that's only down 5%. But you can see there's quite a bit of operating leverage that comes through, and therefore earnings are going to be down over 50%.
3: It's been amazing watching AI valuations in different markets. But, I mean, in South Korea in particular, their index is the KOSPI. I mean, it's been volatile. Frankly, wild would be a better word, MTS.
16: Yeah, certainly. I think it's important to just break down what makes up that index. And if you look at the KOSPI index, two stocks basically make up 60% of that index. And those two stocks are Samsung and SK Hynix. Those stocks are very much related to the chip bottlenecks that we're seeing at the moment, the demand for memory chips. And on the back of that, there's been lots of volatility. So that index has been swinging wildly, up 5%, down 10%. And interestingly, you know, that circuit breakers happen when an index moves more than 5%. And in the KOSPI index, we've seen 11 circuit breakers since the year 2000, but five of that have occurred this year. So it just shows how volatile that index has been and how much concern there is around the sustainability of the AI theme and how long the durability of that theme will carry on for.
3: And then oil, prices back to the level they were before the war. I mean, it's really come back very quickly.
16: Yeah, certainly. We're almost there. We are like 5% higher than the pre-war levels. But it's been quite a steep drop from the peaks that we saw in the oil price. And this is on the back of the deal that is on the cards. You know, it remains on tenterhooks in terms of the final deal and how that will look like between the U.S. and Iran. But for now, it seems like ships are going through the strait, not in the full capacity that we've seen prior to the war, but certainly oil is flowing. And the market is taking some comfort that we will see a continuation of oil flowing through the Strait of Hormuz, and thereby oil prices have also come down on the back of that.
3: MTS, thanks so much. Really do appreciate it. MTS Suleiman is the Director and Portfolio Manager at Sentio Capital. Just after 6:30, Pauline, good evening. The latest from government on migration.
4: That's right, Stephen, thanks. Good evening. The Interministerial Committee on Migration led a media briefing today to provide an update on government's approach to migration management. This has tension grown nationally ahead of the June 30th planned protests against illegal immigration. Several African countries have come forward to repatriate their nationals. Justice Minister Mamoloko Kubai, who chairs the committee, says Kenya and the Democratic Republic of Congo are the latest countries to volunteer to repatriate their nationals in South Africa.
17: We are making substantial progress with the deportation and repatriations of the foreign nationals across the affected provinces. You will recall that over and above the work that we have been undertaking enforcing our immigration laws, mostly through deportation from our Lindela Repatriation Center, several countries have come forward to offer the voluntary repatriations of their respective nationals from the Republic of South Africa, with Kenya and DRC, Democratic Republic of Congo, being the latest to make the request.
4: The NPA's asset forfeiture unit has obtained a preservation order to freeze a 6 million rand residential property in Hartbeespoort registered in the name of Judge Portia Phahlane. Phahlane is accused of accepting 2 million rand in bribes from controversial Pastor Michael Sandlana in exchange for a ruling in favor of his faction in a church succession dispute. Alfara Moshwana has more.
18: The NPA says it has gathered overwhelming evidence that Judge Portia Phahlane's luxury Hartbeespoort property was acquired through proceeds of alleged unlawful activities. It believes that some of the money Phahlane received in alleged bribes from a church leader was used to purchase the property. NPA spokesperson Kaiser Khanyaho says further action must follow against other individuals who may have been involved.
19: Investigation further alleged that substantial funds linked to entities associated with the church dispute were channeled towards the acquisition of the Hartbeespoort property registered in the name of Judge Phahlane. The evidence before court include financial records, electronic tracking data, sworn statements and documentary material.
18: The judge and five co-accused are facing corruption and money laundering charges in the Specialized Commercial Crimes Court. Alfa Ramshwana, Eyewitness News.
4: The City of Cape Town's Disaster Risk Management Centre is on high alert ahead of a cold front expected to hit the Western Cape on Sunday. The South African Weather Service has issued a yellow level 4 warning for disruptive rain, with 30 to 60 millimetres of rain forecast over the Cape Winelands and Cape Town. A yellow level 2 warning is in place for damaging winds and rough seas, with difficult conditions expected for high-sided vehicles and vessels along parts of the coast. Officials warn the system could trigger localized flooding and infrastructure disruptions as rain spread eastward and continues into Monday. Disaster Management Center spokesperson Sonika Leitgan says all services are on standby.
20: We ask the public to please check for any mitigation measures that they can implement before the frontal system makes landfall. This includes clearing gutters and any other blockages on the property.
4: A quick look at your weather. A partly cloudy Saturday is in store for Gauteng. Tomorrow, temperatures dropping to overnight lows between 4 and 8 degrees, peaking at highs between 17 and 19 degrees, and Cape Town wakes up to morning fog patches, along with moderate to fresh westerly to northwesterly winds reaching strong from the afternoon at a low 14, peaking at 18 degrees. The top story in Eyewitness News: the Interministerial Committee on Migration led a media briefing today to provide an update on the government's approach to migration management.
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13: And Adele, heading towards Vereeniging, there's bumper-to-bumper traffic. This is on the N1 southbound from the N12 to the Garsmeer Toll Plaza. El Dorado Park, you can still expect about a 30-minute delay on the N12 westbound from the N1 to Klipspruit Valley Road due to ongoing roadworks. Heading into Soweto, bumper-to-bumper traffic. This is on Chris Hani Road. Between the N1 and Klipspruit Valley Road, there's also slow-moving traffic. That's if you're heading towards Germiston, leaving Alex.

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6: Well, we'll talk a little bit more about Bafana in just a moment. And that's not a comment about Tolikele. That's a comment about Friday File. I don't know about you, but just the sheer number of people wearing Bafana kits I've seen over the last week. Some of us had to go and search a little because we hadn't worn it for a little while, but suddenly you see it. And I remember the kind of, it took a little while, but over the years, how many people suddenly started wearing, you know, Springbok kit just to anything, you know, everything. I mean, people were drinking out of Springbok glasses. I mean, for goodness sake. And we'll talk about the power of that, the financial power of that merchandising in just a moment. I think it's really interesting. I mean, be honest with yourself. What are you wearing on Sunday night? I mean, I presume you've already decided. Good to hear from you tonight on 072-702-1702. Don't forget the Friday Biz Blitz. There might be a football question or two in it in about 10 minutes from now. 21 minutes to 7.
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6: Tolikele, good evening. There's the World Cup. And one or two people are suggesting someone, two people maybe, will be taking over from Ronaldo and Messi.
7: Absolutely, Stephen. And it's Dal Solbakken who's tipped Erling Haaland and Kylian Mbappe to have a similar sporting rivalry to that of Cristiano Ronaldo and Lionel Messi as the two forwards prepare to face off at the FIFA World Cup this evening. Norway and France are in a battle for top spot, with both sides having already qualified for the knockout rounds.
8: I think that both of them will have many good years in front of them and can continue to make headlines all over the world. I'm pretty sure about that. The difference is they are two different kind of players, I think, and they are playing in different leagues. And one is playing for a big country, one is playing for a small country. So there are also differences, but I agree with you. They will continue to make headlines in the coming years as well, because they are the best in their positions.
7: Other selected games to look forward to on day 16 include Senegal against Iraq, while Belgium clash with New Zealand. The Red Devils are in a must-win situation as they face the risk of back-to-back group stage eliminations, having drawn their opening two games. Brandon Michel has discussed their quest to remain in the competition as the Golden Generation looks to live up to the hype.
9: We always play with confidence. It doesn't matter against which country we play, and also not that they are lower on the ranking or anything. So we have to go full tomorrow. I don't see any problems. We have to match their intensity, because that's a little bit their way of playing. And if we can match that, then I don't see any problem, because we have on paper more qualities than, with all due respect, with New Zealand. It will depend on the intensity we bring.
7: South Africa in a shootout for the second semi-final spot with India at the T20 World Cup with one group game left. The Proteas women take on Bangladesh on Sunday, looking to build on their thrashing of the Netherlands by 88 runs yesterday. That victory made it three wins in a row as they move level with India, with only net run rate separating the two. Tasman Brits was destroyer-in-chief against the Dutch as she scored her maiden T20 century to finish unbeaten on 114.
10: Well, I'll look at the score of Bafana Bafana when we're done with our game.

0: There weren't too many nerves on that one. You know, we take every single game serious, no matter who the opponent is. So, yeah, we're just going to go out there and try and win that game. We're not going to get the run rates or anything like that, need run rates and stuff. So, yeah, just maybe just show up. But it is, I am a bit nervous, but sometimes those nerves are good for you. That's when it shows best character to come out.
1: And in netball, the Proteas will take on Uganda in their final preparation matches ahead of the upcoming Commonwealth Games. Uganda will arrive in the country on the 12th of July, and the two nations will play three matches behind closed doors before they head out to Glasgow. South Africa have been grouped in Pool A for the games alongside Australia, England, Malawi, Tonga and the Northern Ireland. Tholakele Mganga, Eyewitness News Sport.
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3: Well, it's just gone 16 minutes now to 7. I could be wrong, but I suspect on Sunday evening you might find yourself looking for something green and yellow to wear, something with a football on it, just before we kick off against Canada in that crucial World Cup match at 9 o'clock. I checked, by the way, being The Money Show. They're ranked 30th. We're ranked 60th. On the other hand, we held 40th ranked South Korea. Not South Korea. Who are the other ones who drew on The Money Show? Chechia. We held them to a draw. So, you know, I think maybe we're onto something. If you look at how our national sporting teams do, you can see how the better they compete in international events, the more their clothes and memorabilia you see around you. I made the point earlier about Springbok paraphernalia. I mean, my daughter went through a phase. She was a bit younger then. She wore a Springbok shirt just about every day because it was so simple. And it was acceptable in virtually every single social occasion. I see plenty of young people doing that. Now, of course, you don't have to go. You can go to work on a Friday and you'll see people wearing it. And you probably went to work a couple of times this week and saw people wearing a huge amount of Bafana kit. Nkobile Ndlovu is the founder of Cash in Sport Research and Advisory. Nkobile, good evening. Good to chat again. I mean, I presume there's a link between how well our national teams do and how many shirts and jerseys and things with their logos on it that are sold.
4: Good evening, Stephen, and good evening to the listeners. Yes, definitely there is a link between winning and the amount of shirts that are available. You don't want to be the laughingstock. You don't want to be the person who people are mocking fun at and saying, well, your team keeps on losing. So it's easier to wear your shirt. It's one of those. It's like Arsenal fans when they won the league. You know, all of a sudden you saw them all over the place, and it does correlate. But for Safa, there's a much more important reason, and that's the fact that they've got themselves organized, and things have changed drastically under the leadership of Ero Madlala, the head of marketing, and what they've been doing over the past 3 or so years to try and get us here, because they knew that the World Cup was coming and they wanted to capitalize on it, and they got themselves organized.
3: So when an organization like SAFA or SA Rugby in a way, or the cricket people have to organize themselves, what works and what doesn't? What do you have to do?
4: Well, the first thing is that prior to 2026, we had an agreement with Le Coq Sportif. That agreement was a revenue share agreement. It had no cash in it. It was, I think it was 50-50. But the problem is that the distribution of those shirts was basically non-existent. You couldn't find a Le Coq Sportif store anywhere. And there was only one shirt that you could buy. So what they've done since then is that they've switched to a licensing agreement where they've got a licensing provider called Signet. Signet is also, by the way, the same company that organizes licensing for SA Rugby. So they know what they're doing. So Signet handles the licensing for any brands and anyone who wants to have the official rights to use the Bafana logo and so on. Then they've also then gone and signed distribution agreements with multiple providers. So you've got Pick and Pay as an official provider. You've got Studio 88. You've got Adidas, obviously, as the kit manufacturer. And there's a couple of other ones. So now they're also serving a wider array of South Africans. The cheapest shirt, I think, is 220 Rand. All the way up to the official replica and match shirt, which is about 1,600 rand. So everybody in the value chain is now served. That's why you can now see kids wearing Bafana shirts. You would never see them doing that in the past because they just weren't there. And this is what I mean by organization. It's the fact that, yes, you can win, but you still need to get people wanting to wear your merchandise and make it available for them to wear. And then on top of that, the last thing that they've done is in terms of marketing. You would have seen the Adidas adverts. You would have seen many more brands also doing adverts of their own. There's a music video by Focalistic, et cetera, et cetera. It's an entire, there's a whole suite of things that you need to do to get people wanting to wear your shirts outside of winning on the pitch.
3: I was going to ask you about that segmentation, because you see the same with the Springbok logo, and it makes sense to me now when you say that Signet does the same for both of them. Because to buy the sort of top replica Springbok jersey, I think it's even more expensive than the football one. And you've got to make sure that everyone in the market is catered for, because everyone wants it, and you should be able to make money out of everybody. I mean, that's the point of this.
4: Yeah, absolutely. And I think part of the challenge that Bafana, that SAFA had in the past, was that they were trying to make as much money as possible, like top dollar for every single shirt, and the public just didn't buy that. You have to understand the economic dynamics of the country and say, we want everybody wearing a shirt, regardless of whether the shirt costs 100 rand or 1,600 rand. There's going to be people from all walks of life who buy it. So I think the way that they've gone about it now is very sensible. And you can see it clearly in the you know, adaptation of people just wearing the shirt. And then obviously it helps that you've gotten through to the next round. And by the way, I think we're going to beat Canada 2-1. So we'll get through to the round of 16.
3: Your first prediction on The Money Show. We quite like to predict the future on The Money Show. It's what we're all about. So I look forward to that. I would imagine that this form of revenue is quite important. Now, if you're a SAFA, I don't know what proportion it is, and we'd probably have to go through their results, and even then it may not be very clear. But suddenly, if Bafana do well, this form of revenue can be a lot more than they would have expected.
4: Yes, I don't want to confirm a number, but I do have it on good authority that this Adidas deal is worth somewhere in the region of 15 to 20 million a year to SAFA, which they wouldn't have had as cash before. So it is quite important. In terms of the overall makeup of their annual revenues, it's not as much, because SAFA's annual revenues sit somewhere between 320 to 360 million rand annually. And your broadcast rights and your sponsorship, your normal sponsorship agreements, would make up about 70% of that. And then in terms of your other licensing agreements with Pick and Pay and the like, would then build up the remainder. So it's not yet significant, but I mean, SA Rugby, once they started, you know, coming into agreements with Signet and appointing Wasserman and you know, building up their sponsorship portfolio, are now headed to 1 billion rand annually when they were sitting at about 1.3. So there is a definite uptick coming for SAFA, and I can see it coming after this World Cup, because there's also an AFCON next year, which people are going to want to capitalize on as well.
3: Well, this is the thing. So then we get to, you can see when someone bought their shirt. So mine, I'm slightly ashamed to say, is a 2010 World Cup vintage. So it's a particular color. It's quite bright yellow. Others are green. They're different colors. And how often should you be changing them? And I know English football clubs, for example, are always in trouble because they change theirs every year, and you got home and away and all the rest. And that's kind of deliberate strategy. It makes people buy more and more of them, and makes parents furious. But you don't want to change too often, because I don't want my Bafana shirt. I mean, I'm not necessarily going to go and buy another one just because you change something on it. At the same time, I do want to show my support.
4: You change your shirt as many times as your budget allows you. A football shirt isn't, it's, yes, there are hardcore fans who will buy every single season, but what they want is just people wearing the shirt, because as the sea of green and gold, you know, kind of it permeates around the stadium, just the fact that everybody is in alignment and wearing the shirts and can participate is what's good. Whether you be able to change it every year or not is immaterial. SAFA will change the shirts in terms of the design, because Adidas does this on an annual basis, where there will be a new shirt for the national team every year. Unfortunately, we didn't get that with Le Coq Sportif. But in terms of the public and when they can change it whenever you can afford it. Don't go and kill your budget. And also, you can buy a replica. The original is more expensive, but a replica is exactly the same thing, and it's not fake either. So it's fine.
3: Does SAFA have final say on designs or quality? Can they say to whoever they've given the rights to, actually, you can't do it like that. It needs to be better than that. You must want a particular look. You don't want that look to be messed with too much. I mean, this is all about branding. And I mean, the one thing I know from branding is that the look must be consistent, and it mustn't be rubbish.
4: Yeah, so that's a bit difficult because and this is why they may have gone with the Le Coq Sportif in the past, is because they can have some sort of say in terms of the design. They do have some, you know, they do have some input, but Adidas has a template that they use on a yearly basis. They change it every year, so you'll notice that the Bafana kit won't be too dissimilar to many other national teams who have Adidas as their brand partner. And what they would then do is where the input comes in is they could come kind of, you know, have discussions around what elements in terms of the shirts that they would like to include. For example, the green and gold one, the green one has the stripes, which speaks to the heritage, et cetera, et cetera. But they can't change too much in terms of the look because the templates are decided in Germany in terms of what they think the templates should look like. And then the individual countries have a say in terms of what kind of for example, the color, the gradients and so on and so on. So you will find a lot of similarities. It doesn't allow for you to have full say as Salford. So you therefore have to go for a smaller brand if you want that type of control. But unfortunately at that level, with Adidas, who produce for up to, I think it's over 40 countries, it's very difficult for them to do that.
3: Ngobile, thank you. Really appreciate that. So interesting. So much I learned. Ngobile Ndlovu is the founder of Cash and Sport Research and Advisory.
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3: Time for the Friday Biz Blitz. You know how it works. You call us on 011-883-0702, 021-446-0567. We give you a question. If you get it right, we move on to the next question. If you get it wrong, we move on to the next caller. 011-883-0702, 021-446-0567. First question on the Friday Biz Blitz this evening. Which metro had to convince Enoch Godongwana to keep funding it today? Which city had until today to write a letter to convince the National Treasury that they must still make payments to it? It's been a big story this week. We spoke about it yesterday. Which city has really been in trouble with the National Treasury? 011-883-0702, 021-446-0567.
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3: 011-883-0702, 021-446-0567. Which city had to convince the finance minister to keep funding it? And they had to send that letter today. Itumeleng in Boksburg. Itumeleng, hi.
6: How are you, Steve?
3: I'm well. Go for it, Itumeleng.
6: It's the city of Joburg.
3: Of course it's the city of Joburg. Okay, here we go. Second question. Bafana Bafana did something this week they've never done before. It's never happened before. What have they done?
6: won their first FIFA World Cup match?
3: Itumeleng, you're kind of on the cusp, but you do need
6: to go. They progressed to the next stage of the FIFA World Cup for the first time.
3: Oh, we were nearly there having to do maths for Itumeleng. Yes, Itumeleng, you are correct. Okay, here we go.
6: Thank you.
3: Between Standard Bank, MTN and ShopRite, which South African business has the biggest presence in Africa? Which of those three companies, Standard Bank, MTN and ShopRite, which has a presence in the most African countries?
6: Standard Bank, MTN and ShopRite, I think it's MTN.
3: Itumeleng, sorry Itumeleng. Selma in Roodepoort, Selma, hi. Standard Bank, MTN, or ShopRite? Which one is it?
7: Standard Bank.
3: Selma, it is indeed Standard Bank.
7: Thank you.
3: Okay, here we go. Next question. Which tech company announced this week they have to raise the prices of their laptops and tablet computers? It was a big international story.
7: I think it's Apple. I hope so.
3: Oh, Selma, it is. Clearly you're having one a day, hey? Obviously. Okay. Are you ready? If you get this one right, you're the winner of the Friday Biz Blitz. Are you ready?
7: Thank you.
3: Okay. The company Bricor announced today it wants to delist from the JSE. What does Bricor make?
7: Bricks.

0: Summer, congratulations, you're a winner.
1: Thank you very much.
0: Thank you, Summer. Indeed, Brickor makes bricks. It's 7 o'clock.
2: This is EWN.
3: Good evening, I'm Puleng Maake, the Interministerial Committee on Migration led a media briefing today on an update to government's approach to migration management. This as tensions grow nationally ahead of the June 30th planned protest against illegal immigration. Several African countries have come forward to repatriate their nationals. Justice Minister Mamluko Kubayi, who chairs the committee, says Kenya and the Democratic Republic of Congo are the latest countries to volunteer to repatriate their nationals in South Africa.
4: We are making substantial progress with the deportation and repatriations of the foreign nationals across the affected provinces. You will recall that over and above the work that we have been undertaking enforcing our immigration laws, mostly through deportation from our Lindela Repatriation Center, several countries have come forward to offer the voluntary repatriations of their respective nationals from the Republic of South Africa, with Kenya and DRC, Democratic Republic of Congo, being the latest to make the request.
3: The national dialogue is facing growing scrutiny over questions of secrecy, spending and governance, with internal disputes threatening to overshadow its national rollout. Multiple sources have told EWN that members of the steering committee have been asked to sign a confidentiality agreement which has been seen by EWN. They've raised concerns about financial oversight, governance structures, accountability and decision-making within the process. The concerns come as pilot dialogues got underway across the country, sparking questions about whether the organization's government systems are developing at a pace of its expanding mandate. Dimakatswale Shuru has more.
5: The latest flashpoint is a proposed confidentiality agreement presented to members of the National Dialogue Steering Committee by NEDLEC. Members of the National Dialogue Steering Committee are now required to sign a so-called oath of secrecy as a condition of serving on the body, with NEDLEC saying the measure is necessary to protect the integrity of the process. In correspondence sent to committee members by NEDLEC Executive Director Makuku Mamburu, the oath is intended to safeguard confidential information. Steering committee members were instructed to sign and return the oath of secrecy to the National Dialogue Secretariat by the 12th of June. However, this has been met with resistance from some members who question why confidentiality requirement is being introduced in a process meant to be public. For some members, the debate over confidentiality has become a symbol of wider concerns about accountability and oversight. Questions were sent to National Dialogue spokesperson Kamisa Tengile nearly 2 weeks ago, and there's still no response. Dimakatswale Shuru, Eyewitness News.
3: The bail hearing of a KwaZulu-Natal traditional leader linked to several murder cases has been postponed to Monday. Sipiwe Zuma of the Zuma clan in the Impedle returned to the Pietermaritzburg Magistrates Court today. He's currently behind bars for three murders, including that of a politician, DA Councillor Nhlalayenza Ndlovu. Ntlamabaso reports.
6: Bail proceedings were postponed today as the court was dealing with other matters. Zuma is charged in three different murder cases. In one case, Zuma and his alleged hitman, Thembelani Mbatha, are charged with the murder of Xolani Ntombela Ndlovu, a whistleblower who reported fraud in relation to the sale of land. Their co-accused, Thabo Mathonsi, previously pleaded guilty and was sentenced to 20 years in prison. Zuma and Mbatha will return to court next week for the state to argue its reasons to oppose bail. Nhlanhla Mabaso, Eyewitness News, Pietermaritzburg.
3: The city of Cape Town's Disaster Risk Management Center is on high alert ahead of a cold front expected to hit the Western Cape on Sunday. The South African Weather Service has issued a yellow level 4 warning for disruptive rain, with 30 to 60 millimeters of rain forecast over the Cape Winelands and Cape Town. A yellow level 2 warning is in place for damaging winds and rough seas, with difficult conditions expected for high-sided vehicles. vehicles and vessels along parts of the coast. Officials warned the system could trigger localized flooding and infrastructure disruptions as rain spreads eastwards and continues into Monday. Disaster Management Center spokesperson Sonika Leitgang says all services are on standby.
7: We ask the public to please check for any mitigation measures that they can implement before the frontal system makes landfall. This includes clearing gutters and any other blockages on the property.
3: And moving further afield, two pest control executives have been jailed following the deaths of a Turkish-German family who died after inhaling a pesticide. The parents and their two children, aged 6 and 3, died within days of each other after falling ill on the 12th of November. According to reports, the autopsy report submitted to prosecutors found a strong presence of phosphine gas, suggesting the family died after inhaling toxic fumes in the hotel. Prosecutors are requesting prison sentences of up to 22 years for the suspects for causing multiple deaths through gross negligence. Gold's trading at $4,088.24 an ounce. The rand is at $16.46 to the dollar, $21.74 to the pound, $18.74 to the euro. And Brent crude oil is at $75.26 a barrel.
8: Southwestern Township in El Dorado Park, you can expect about an hour delay. This is on the N12 westbound between the N1 and Klipspruit Valley Road in Devlin, heading towards Aldo's. Bumper-to-bumper traffic on the Golden Highway. This is between Union Avenue and the N12. Still in Soweto, in Pimville this time, expect heavy delays on Chris Honey Road. This is between Barra Hospital and Klipspruit Valley Road.
3: A look at your weather. A partly cloudy Saturday is in store for Gauteng tomorrow. Johannesburg drops to overnight lows of 6 degrees, peaking at 18. Pretoria 8 and 19. Vereeniging 4 and 17 degrees. And Cape Town wakes up to morning fog patches, along with moderate to fresh westerly to northwesterly winds reaching strong from the afternoon at a low 14, peaking at 18 degrees. The top story in Eyewitness News this hour. The Interministerial Committee on Migration has reiterated that June 30th remains a normal working day despite planned protests against undocumented foreign nationals.
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0: Welcome to the Best Bits of The Money Show, a digest of some of the most interesting and thoughtful insights. We've tried to keep Bafana Bafana away from this as much as possible. We find it quite hard to do during the course of the week after what happened on Thursday morning. But if you'd like to hear more from some of our conversations this week, please go to our website or your podcast app and search for The Money Show. Always a good idea to share them, if you think they're important, with someone in your life who you think might benefit from them. To start, some of the news stories that we thought were important from the week that was. The Finance Minister, Enoch Godongwana, giving the city of Johannesburg a deadline to explain why Treasury should not stop the transfer of funds to the metro. He's been getting more and more angry with the way the city of Johannesburg is funding itself. And certainly it seems the temperature on that story is rising. Our president, Cyril Ramaphosa, appointing the former National Treasury budget head, Michael Sachs, as his economic advisor. Sachs has a very long history in our society and our economy. And the Constitutional Court ruling that secondhand gold does not qualify for zero rating under the VAT Act, the Value Added Tax Act. It's a complicated judgment, and I suspect there might be other cases that will come in the next few months. Tonight, we bring you a mixture of stories from the world of money from the week that has been. In How I Make Money this week, we explored what was once a side hustle industry has grown into quite a powerful world. Influencer marketing. Peter Groenewoud is the CEO of Infinity Influencer Marketing. He unpacked the really interesting rise of our influencer economy, how the regulations are changing, and how trust and authenticity have become key commercial assets. He also looked at how brands measure impact and the role influencers are playing.
10: To start off with,
9: the fact that brands approach certain individuals to be an influencer for them means they've grown an audience around them. So what the social platform's done, like you said, 15 years ago, it allowed people to create these communities around them. We call them followers, but those followers are being linked to these influencers because they obviously like the majority of the content that they create. So they content creators firstly, and then they get access to a community through a followership. And then what brands have realized is, but this is great because now I can use them to influence that community around them. And that's why you will see every now and then they do have a brand endorsement or something like that. But the bulk of their content will be for that community around the topic that they've chosen. It could be health, it could be beauty, it could be automotive, whatever that topic is. That will be the bulk of their content. And every now and then they might have a brand endorsement. And the reason the brands are after that is that brands don't have the trust they used to have as a result of social media. And one way to balance it is to use people who actually do enjoy high trust. And these creators actually do have a higher level of trust with their communities than what the brand ordinarily will have with that community, if it makes sense.
0: Sure. And it's only social media that we're talking about, right?
9: Yeah, but you get various forms of social media. So, I mean, as these creators have become quite good of then taking these communities off social media into private environments. It could be WhatsApp groups. It could be a subscriber list. You know, there's various different ways where they can actually hone that relationship with their community better and monetize it better when the opportunity presents itself.
0: Okay. And how explicit is the backing? So to my mind, a lot of it is sort of just, you know, a bit like a James Bond movie, you know, casually has the label of the beer that he's drinking prominently displayed. So that would sort of be below the line. Is that most of an influencer's business, or are they often sort of George Clooney selling a particular kind of coffee machine above the line as well?
9: I think they cut across because of them being able to access communities. Someone like a George Clooney is a good example, where he's possibly not being paid per post, but he's got a vested interest into that company and the sales they generate. I mean, a good example is Roger Federer as well with the On shoes. He opted not to be paid for the exposure he generates for them, but rather have a financial stake in the business. So your bigger influencers or creators or people with a following, they can have that. Your smaller guys, what we call the micro-influencers, They perhaps would go and say, listen, this aligns well with me, this product. So I'm in the beauty game and this is a new lipsticky or something to that or cream. Then it's natural for them to talk about it. But then what they all seek, brands are looking for it, as well as the influencers is looking for that word authenticity. How can I integrate this product into my content that it doesn't look like an ad? And how can I be authentic around it? So for instance, like around beauty products, we will get people to use the product for maybe a month before they create the first post. Because we don't want you to talk about something that you don't or you didn't experience yourself. Because we're all after that magic of authentic content.
0: Well, I was going to say, I mean, it's like the news business, strangely, credibility is everything. I mean, you're just using a different word, means the same thing, authenticity. Do people get into the business because they go out and say, I'm going to be an influencer, or can it only work the other way around? You actually have to be doing something first, to build up a community first, organically, and are then approached and go from there.
9: Yeah, it starts. I mean, a lot of people get into this as a side hustle. So they might be very creative and they might be very passionate around a specific topic. Because what you do is once you get into this, I mean, you got to create a lot of content around it. There's good examples of people that's created for a full year content and haven't monetized a cent yet. because you've got to build that community around this passion of yours. And I think it must be one of the hardest things if you get into a topic which you want to be build a community around, but that's not your passion. Because how do you actually do that well? So if you find your passion, you start creating content around it, the community will build. And then what brands are after, they want access to that community, but are also interested in the way you create your content. Does it appeal to it? Because everything is very measurable. We know, for instance, for every influencer, how many leads they generated or how many sales they generated. And on the back of that, we want to reuse them and follow up campaigns, et cetera, et cetera. So it starts off with you creating content. The community is growing on the back of that. And then brands get involved to say, listen, we want to work with you. We've got an opportunity for you. And even that is a very technical process of pairing creators with brands. And we use a lot of technology in that regard because it's a lot of data that needs to be matched and things like that. It's actually a very sophisticated process in the back room using the technology as well as a combination of people and obviously AI as well.
0: So does an influencer find themselves, if they're too explicit about their backing for it, too closely tied to a brand? Does it weaken their own brand? Does it mean that they might lose followers or lose influence with those followers over time if they, you know, sell too much coffee or Stephen goes and sells too much lipstick?
9: There's two types of deals that's normally tied up. You start off with on a campaign basis, but then if your content performs well with your audience, then the brands are quite keen to convert that into more endorsement type campaign. And that's longer term, it's more frequent content. And then the challenge of the creator is how do I integrate this into my content that it doesn't alienate my audience for me? Because they work so hard to build up that audience, they cannot afford to alienate it for getting money being paid once off by a brand. That's also why most of the collaborations we do, the creator's got the ability to opt in or opt out. And you will sometimes find there's certain products where we find it extremely hard to get an opt-in ratio that's high. And purely because the creator says, I'm valuing my audience more than the money on the specific campaign to be linked to that product.
0: The biggest campaign that I can think of that was driven only by influencers, and I don't know if you include YouTube as a sort of social media, was the Prime energy drinks, right? Logan Paul and KSI were the YouTubers, and people were selling this drink, I mean, for hundreds of rands, a normal, silly sort of, you know, Coca-Cola type energy drink. And, I mean, people went nuts. But when people realized, and this was really young people, children who went nuts, when they realized it was just an ordinary drink and it was just hype, would that have damaged, you know, would that have been the last thing they were able to do because they had gone too far? They would have made a packet of money in the time. But would they have gone too far, or do you think it actually didn't matter at all?
9: Yeah, I think if we talk about a prime example, as Prime is doing phenomenally well in the States, for instance. But there, the Paul brothers, they had the backup plan for it. I think in South Africa, they took a route of it's a publicity stunt, and they managed to showcase that the people followed them on as a YouTuber, and people queued to get the product. But they didn't back it up thereafter, whereby if you look around in the American market, the product is doing well, but they supported it continuously and they're giving it the necessary exposure. So I think it's the fact that it perhaps didn't do so well in our location was more, I think they tried it as a publicity stunt here. But to be interesting, if you look at Mr. Beast, when he launched his chocolate range, the Nestle share price took a knock for a YouTuber to launch it. And then the Nestle share price took a knock on the back of that. That tells you how dangerous these guys can be, because when they endorse a product, they've got access to an audience. If a brand launches a product, they need to go and buy an audience. So it's almost an unfair advantage between the two. And therefore, you can see there's good examples of products that's been, we call it creator brands. The product is actually launched in conjunction with a creator, because without that, the commercial model is a lot more risky.
0: Okay. Is there any regulation around influencers?
9: Now, there's code of conduct, which we all, I mean, there's international code of conduct, but even in South Africa, we've got the IAB and we've got a code of conduct around disclosure. Very important that when money changes hand or product changes brand, the creator has to declare that. And obviously, the brands insist on it, as well as we as the intermediates, we sort of police it. But you'll even see that the creators have bought into that concept of disclosing. So, I mean, I think it's good for the industry, and that's why the industry is seeing the growth it is being seen is on the result of the code of conduct being adhered to.
0: So how do they disclose it? Do they disclose it in the post?
9: They can be, some of them can be very open with the audience to say they've been gifted this product and they use it for a month and this is their review of it. Alternatively, we use the hashtags ad or paid collaboration. There's different words you can use in which they can choose from. But you'll probably see in every creator post locally, or let me put it 90% of it, you will see a declaration that it's in a paid promotion.
0: Okay.
9: But interesting, despite declaring it, the performance of those pieces of content is still the same.
0: And if someone is involved in lying about the product or promoting a harmful product, is there anything that happens to them? I mean, because this is all online, it's all social media. I mean, you try and get Elon Musk to take something down, good luck to you.
9: Yeah, I mean, what you will see is, like, if we're doing work, for instance, in a financial sector, there will be a declaration as well that it's not financial advice, very similar to what you guys are doing in the radio space. So you shouldn't do that. If you're not a specialist, you shouldn't give out financial advice. But otherwise, you normally share your experience. I mean, if you use the example of coffee, if you like the coffee and you want to endorse it, someone else don't like it, so be it, you know. But I think what influencers are exceptionally strong at is get people to explore product. So if I talk about a certain coffee, someone else like coffee, there's a good chance that they will go and experiment with it. They might not ultimately be converted long term, but they at least will experience it.
0: We're talking about influencers this evening. Peter Groenewald is the CEO of Infinity Influencer Marketing. Peter, how do advertising rates work? It's got to be about the number of followers that you have, and I presume that's where it starts.
9: Yeah, I mean, there's software platforms that will analyze your profile, your followers, your engagement rate, as well as the location of your followers. And on the back of that, they will provide you with a fair rate for your content creation and the distribution of your content. So, but then again, it's up to every influencer, you know, as to set their own rates. The software we use help guide you through what's a fair rate. And we've seen that most of the creators on the platform gets more work once there's a sort of a functionality that benchmark the rates for you. But then we complement a lot of the distribution of the content with paid media. So you'll obviously see sometimes the paid partnership that goes with an influencer post. And that's where the posts have been converted to an ad. And we don't rely entirely on the organic distribution of the post, but we utilize social media to distribute it a little bit wider. So yeah, those things play a role. Then obviously usage rights. How long do we want them to use or the brand wants to use the content? That will determine the rate around it and et cetera. So very technical again. Hence we're using data and AI to help us to determine what's fair rates. And if a creator don't get a lot of work, you got to engage with your influencer marketing company or your agent to try and understand, is it perhaps that you're pricing yourself out of the market? But the top ones can demand a lot of money. Mm.
0: And most of the influencers, I mean, I see this as a younger person's game. I mean, are there any Generation X's like me? Are there any over 40?
9: I actually think there's a lot of people. If you look at We've got one platform, the SALT, which monetizes ordinary people. So you don't have to be a creator, but we give you money by linking you to brands. And there we're using a lot of people over the age of 40 years, especially in the female market, because they've got a lot of clout over the family purse and where money is being spent. So all ages can be, there's no limit to it. You know, obviously, the one thing influencer marketing does, it allows you to penetrate peer groups. So if I want to influence a 25-year-old market, I'm not necessarily going to use a 40-year-old influencer. But if I want to influence a 40-year-old age group, I'm definitely going to use people from that age group to do the peer-to-peer influencing.
0: Peter Groenewald there, the CEO of Infinity Influencer Marketing, on the huge rise of our influencer economy, the growing importance of authenticity and trust, and navigating all of the regulation around this.
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0: In Business Unusual this week, Penelope Meneer, the National Marketing Director at Workshop 17, looking at what's called conscious unbossing, how our leaders, younger leaders, have been losing valuable time to a shadow tax of managing offices, and why so many younger people are pulling out of leadership. What do you think's changed that's making people do this? Is there maybe something about the daily life of being a manager that is making people kind of walk away from it?
16: Yeah, no, absolutely. Hi, Stephen. Thanks for the chat. Absolutely. I think, well, the movement, or I call it a movement because it was started by the Gen Zs, but it's conscious unbossing. And I think this new trend is really, there's so much noise that we're seeing in the workspace and that industry where people, you know, they have so much already to manage. And we're talking about managers per se. And if they come into a space where, you know, it's a traditional workspace and they've got to look after the troubleshooting, the boardroom technology, the Wi-Fi's not working, or, you know, they've got to now fix the cleaning company is not there, their time is really stretched. And so we're seeing a lot of the younger generation are saying that they don't want this. They don't want the noise of this. They want to follow a singular career path and that where they can focus on work, which is really the point, not really the infrastructure around it.
0: I mean, it sounds a little bit like they've become kind of the mother, and I do mean that in a kind of genderized way, because they're the person that people look to fix problems, not to get things done.
16: It sounds like that, yes. But I think, you know, we have so many facilities and convenience facilities out there. So if we look at the amount of time, the inordinate amount of time that is accumulated for actually keeping building operations or company operations and infrastructure going, it amounts to about 2 days a week, 2 days a month, sorry, which is 15 hours. And if you think about that, that time could be spent a lot more strategically. I mean, it affects the bottom line. And it's really, you know, this conscious unbossing, this term conscious unbossing, is about having more focus and the ability to focus and taking away the external environmental pressures and noise.
0: People of an older generation might just think, well, these people are not ambitious. If you want the job, if you want to rise in life, you have to manage people, you have to solve problems, you have to find ways to do it. And maybe people just aren't ambitious anymore. I mean, is there maybe that? Is there maybe, and I'm sort of thinking of our context in particular, kind of hassles that previous generations of managers didn't have to face? I mean, Wi-Fi wasn't a problem 30 years ago.
16: I mean, I think if we look at the how we operated businesses and companies 30 years ago, and we look now, and there's just so much more added to the plate. I mean, so we've got, you know, this extra external. So what we're seeing is that even not necessarily just the younger generations, we're seeing execs and business leaders that are excelling. They're making the deliberate choice to fix that structural problem of removing the noise and removing, you know, being able to have the clear focus of getting someone else to do all that for them so they can focus on the coaching, they can focus on the mentoring, they can focus on being more strategic. So it's not necessarily just the youth generation, even though they've come up with the terminology conscious unbossing. It's really about taking that structural problem and fixing it and showing up there for your team as a manager, or not necessarily a manager, but an elite career path leader.
0: There was a time when one of the reasons people might want to be a boss was because of status. Now, that was about a corner office. I mean, some people listening to this might remember a time when they called their boss sir or ma'am, maybe by their surname, Mr. or Ms., you know, you wouldn't actually call them by their first name as you do now. And that's not the case now. I don't think status is almost frowned upon, you know, to have a hierarchy. I mean, could that be it? You know, a boss now is just another name on a WhatsApp group. You can even tease them in front of them and get away with it. You could never have done that 30 years ago. And does that maybe remove some of the attraction?
16: Yeah, I think, you know, we've got a much more sort of linear or horizontal structure now these days. You'll see a lot of companies have that. And, you know, previously, as you mentioned, that we have seen a resurgence in private office, you know, people moving into private offices. But it's not necessarily that status symbol where it was like, you know, if you had a huge square metered office, it meant you were super important. Nowadays, we're seeing, you know, people are choosing offices to be more productive, and they're choosing that quiet. And I think that status symbol, as you mentioned, it has disappeared. So, you know, why take on all that additional, as you say, hack and all the additional excess work when actually you just want to focus on doing the work and what you can do well?
0: So, I mean, if you're running a company, you've got to be looking at this and thinking, okay, these people are kind of mid-tier management. I'm going to have shortages there. The wrong people might rise to those positions. I'm going to need a new generation of leaders to take over the company anyway at some point. And I'm losing people who would be really good human capital. I mean, how do you fix this? Now, there's certain things you can do. You can have just better facilities managers. You can work out what is taking the time and try and resolve that. I mean, I think one of the big factors must be that when you were a boss in the past, you were only a boss in the office during working hours, or if you were at home and near a landline. I mean, you could bring in policies like that, but, you know, your competitors might not, etc. I mean, what options are there?
16: Well, I think what we're seeing more and more is that individual skill sets or you know, you'll see that the younger generation are focusing on certain skill sets that they're good at and they excel at, and almost becoming more consultant-like. So they are definitely on a more of an elite individual career path, which is not necessarily a managerial role, but it's parallel to that. So, you know, they are fine-tuning those skills, and they wouldn't necessarily lose out on you know, individuals or talent per se, and make sure that, you know, that whatever excess work there is, that it's shared across the board, but they focus solely on that exact talent.
0: Penelope Manier there, the National Marketing Manager at Workshop 17, and that interesting phrase, conscious unbossing.
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0: and to make it accessible to everybody. It's not just kids, it's to adults as well. So what we've done is created this little series of books. This book you're talking about now is the third in a series, and we focus on, each book focuses on a different concept of investing. Easier said than done, because it's, you know, they're such big subjects, and to break it down and make it accessible, particularly to little ones, is quite hard, but it's really important that we do that.
1: Your book's called It's Just Nuts, so I'm presuming you're using nuts as a sort of example?
0: Well, a nut of a sort, because this is an acorn we're talking about. So each of our books kind of focuses on acorns and collecting acorns and what we do with them and how we need them and how we can grow them for the long term. And so that's what each one of them focuses on. So each one focuses on a different concept. One of them focuses on the importance of time and patience, but this one focuses on the big subject of the difference between speculating and investing. Now, try and teach that to a 4 to 7-year-old, but I think we've managed to do it.
1: I presume you tested them out on some 4 to 7-year-olds near you.
0: I know we certainly have. We share them around and share them with communities around, in and around Cape Town. And I think we're slowly getting the messages across. And but in a very fun and very lively and very accessible way.
1: So one of the things you've got to try and do with investing is patience. I mean, when we speak to Warren Ingram tomorrow, he's going to mention somewhere along the line two words, diversify and patience. And I mean, I presume you have children, Christina, otherwise I'm happy to give you other examples. But patience is not something that comes easily to younger children. The whole issue, I mean, there are famous sets about this, about deferred consumption. And if a young child can be taught the lesson of deferred consumption, saving for later when it's worth more, they're often very successful adults or very successful financially. But it's a really hard thing to crack.
0: It is a hard thing to crack, but the thing is, I think with a children's book, and it's what we find, and yes, I have had kids, they're much older now, but I think kids of all ages can benefit from this lesson as well. But, you know, the thing is that the more you read these books and the more you share these lessons, the more you have conversations around this, the more it sinks in. And I think that's the crux of it, is that these books kind of start the conversation and allow you to have the conversation. It just opens the door. And the beauty of a kid's book is that these things get read over and over and over, as you probably know. Mm. That's if they're good books, that's for sure.
1: I mean, I presume you're distributing them far and wide. I mean, parents must love them. Teachers must find them very interesting as well, because good books for kids are actually quite hard to come by.
0: No, they are. I mean, oh gosh, I walk into exclusive books or any bookshop, and I go straight to the kids section, and it's kind of, there's so much on offer. So to really break through, but, you know, your kids are going to tell you what's a good book and what isn't very quickly. But, you know, and that's the joy of this. But, yeah, it's, you know, these books are a great opportunity to kind of just start the conversations. And as I said before, they've got to be good books. They've got to be bulletproof, so that they've got to, you know, really stand up to the kids. They're going to be the judges of it ultimately. They're the ones who are going to pull it off the bookshelf at night or not. So, we've really invested the time into making some really good and beautiful books. The pictures are fantastic. The stories are fun. They're not about money. They're not about greed. They just are teaching the principles and the concepts, which is really the most important part.
1: So one of the things I've noticed over the last 20 years, certainly since I left school, is how much more time and money is being put into teaching young people financial literacy. It's a subject all on its own. People learn it at school in, what's it called, man? It used to be
0: LO.
1: Yes,
0: LO.
1: Life orientation. Yeah. It's called guidance when I was at school.

0: How long ago was that? So I mean, and I've noticed with many young people, they actually know far more about money and how it works than I did at their age. Do you think there's been a change? I mean, obviously, it depends where in the country, which communities you're talking to. Have you noticed a difference over the years?
1: I think I have, and particularly with my own kids. I mean, they're in their 20s now, but just listening to the conversations that they have. And money and investing and saving and how you can grow wealth, you know, it's headline stuff. It's Bitcoin, it's SpaceX, it's, you know, gambling. All of these things, you know, fall into that category. And the kids are talking about it. It's so much more accessible. It's being advertised to them. So I naturally they're more inquisitive about it. I know our kids certainly are and their peers. But so much of it is aspirational as well. That's what is the hook, I think, for so many of them, whether it's right or wrong.
0: Christina Castle there, the author and communications manager at Forward Asset Management, on the launch of That's Just Nuts. It's the latest in their series on Teach Your Child to Invest.
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0: It's powerful. Ball jackpot time. This Friday, you have a chance to win over 180 million rand in total Powerball estimated jackpot. That is life-changing money that could be yours instantly. Catch the live draw this Friday at 9 p.m. on ETV and SABC. 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
0: An investment school this week, we looked at how why you trade and how you trade matters just as much as what you trade. This is all about timing. Dr. William Wright is the lead data scientist at Differential Capital. Kira Bilwe Nonyana is the VIP client manager at Prime XBT. They looked at how investing isn't about just picking the right asset, but about how and when you execute your trades.
9: I think sometimes because the market seems so abstract and asset ownership seems so abstract, people don't realize that the profits and loss they see on their portfolio management system or their trading app are hypothetically unrealized profits or losses, meaning you need to actually have somebody either buy it from you or sell that asset to you for you to realize those profits or losses. And I think people never realize that there's some plumbing that goes and engineering that goes behind. Now, how do I then move to realize the profit and loss or essentially start afresh and buy an asset or sell an asset if you're going and short selling. So I think one the considerations people need to make is essentially, how am I going to go and buy this asset? So which broker am I going to choose? I'm going to choose a regulated broker, an unregulated broker, because there's many of those running around. What sort of app are you going to be looking for? Are you going to look for, do you look for owner-based technology, meaning that the broker develops its own technology, or you get one that's off the shelf like Iris, MetaTrader 5? So these are just some of the considerations that retail investors need to consider before buying an asset. But I think the biggest of these considerations is probably the cost of the trade.
0: Okay. So William, I mean, I like the idea of using the phrase plumbing, but it's like I can go and buy the most expensive type of petrol for my very old car if I want to. I can go and buy the lowest octane, but that's just foolish. We're talking about that, right? We're talking about understanding what happens when I press the buy button.
10: Mm-hmm. Absolutely. And I mean, basically most investors will interact with the stock market, as Kia correctly said, you know, through a broker, be it, if you're an institutional investor where, you know, you have an institutional broker that you deal with, or it'll be through a broking app. And effectively, when you press the buy button on your app, the app isn't the one that executes the trade. That trade makes its way through to the relevant exchange, be it locally, it could be something like the JSE or, you know, the New York Stock Exchange, even if it's, you know, you're doing international trades and things like that. But the thing is, when your trade actually enters the exchange, it gets loaded onto an order book, which is effectively, for a given instrument, a list of all of the various buys and sells that are made on that instrument and the associated price at that point when it was made. And in the exchange, there'll be an algorithm that will match, you know, a relevant buyer to a seller at a price that most appropriately matches the two. And that happens in a matter of milliseconds these days. There's no traders screaming at one another across the floor anymore these days.
0: Okay. And Kia, then, I mean, does this mean that things need to be cleared up? I mean, there's often a closing auction. Is there an auction after that, even on the stock market, to kind of manage all of the trades? Because there'll be stuff that needs to be sorted out at the end of the day. I mean, if you don't do your plumbing right, you're going to have a mess.
9: Yeah, no, there's a couple of auctions which happened during the day. So there's an opening auction. So that auction determines the crossing price. So what a crossing price is the price at which the market opens. So essentially, orders go in, I think, from about 8:30 in the morning on the JSE. The pre-market open is very thinly traded. What I mean is that not a lot of people participate in the first auction of the day, because I mean, people really want to really square their books, see how yesterday went, and then make decisions once they see what the indicative opening price is. During the day, there may be some periodic auctions, and that's when triggers fall off. The triggers get triggered. So maybe the market moves in one direction too quickly, that the market needs to go into a midday auction in order to settle prices. But the most important auction, as you said, is that closing auction. Our JSE only has one closing auction. But when you look at the London Stock Exchange, there is a session after closing session, closing auction, as well as on the New York Stock Exchange, there is the post-market session where, as you say, those sort of plumbing issues can be sorted out. And usually in post-market trading sessions, there's a very thin liquidity and very erratic prices, and I would not advise retail traders to try trade during post-close sessions.
0: Okay, we're going to go through a couple of terms. William, there's a phrase that has two small words in it. I'm going to ask you to keep the response to small words. What is the bid-ask spread?
10: So this is actually one of those areas that can trip up retail investors if they're not, you know, fully familiar with what they're dealing with. But effectively, your bid would be the highest price that a buyer is currently willing to pay, and the ask is the lowest price that a seller is currently willing to accept for a given asset. And when you place an order to buy a stock, you at the market price, you pay the ask. when you sell, you receive the bid for that particular asset, and you never get to transact at the midpoint, right? And
0: okay, but hold on. So I want to buy a share for 100 rand, okay? And I offer 100 rand. So how much am I then going to pay for it?
10: Well, it depends on the what price is being offered for that. You might get the 100, but you might not.
0: Okay, and can it be off by a big percentage?
10: It can. It very much can. And the effectively the difference between these two values is the bid ask spread, and it's a mechanism that can erode away. Because if you trade very frequently and you buy and sell an asset, say, multiple times, you will be basically forced to incur a small percentage toll, if you will, because of that difference between the ask and the bid. You might have lost the returns that you were expecting to get on a trade before the price has even moved in the direction that you thought that it would, because of that spread.
0: Okay. Okay. It's going to take me a little while to get my head through all of this. This is also, though, Keir, isn't it about protection? Because there's risk when you make an offer, and there's time before that offer is accepted, and so you've got to manage that risk.
9: Yeah, so I mean, you need to manage that risk, and I often see a lot of social media craze on small caps, and why most stocks are small caps is because probably there's not a lot of interest from the market from it, and once there's not a lot of interest from the market from it, there's less trade which happens in that particular stock. So one thing that risk that retail traders always need to be quite cognizant of is the small cap liquidity risk, because those bid ask spreads get even wider. So I'll give you an example. When you look at a stock like First Rand, because it's very liquid, a lot of market participants, the volume in terms of the number of shares traded per day is very high. That bid ask spread is very minute. And if you calculate the average, I think it works out to about 0.45. So now when you go to a smaller stock like Stefanuti stocks, you may find that the bid offer spread, that spread is closer to 8 to 10%. Mm. Meaning if you do execute a trade in Stefanuti stocks, for you to get out of it, you might just implicitly just lose 10% in a matter of seconds.
0: Sure. Okay. William, then this takes us to another phrase, which is slippage. So this is how the price that you see is not the price that you get, even though you pressed buy at the right time.
10: Yeah, it's very important to not take that number as a guarantee. It's more of a historical reflection, right? That was the last price that a successful trade occurred at. And when you press the buy button, you might find that there's lots of people that are competing for a given stock. And so on the order book, some of the most favorable offers get taken up, and the price that your trade ends up going through at might be different. And that discrepancy there would be slippage. So you might end up paying more for something than what ends up being listed on your brokerage app.
0: Okay, so Keir, then, I mean, when is slippage the worst? Slippage is something you want to avoid. When is it the most likely to happen?
9: So it's in high impact news cycles. So if there's a GDP print, a CPI print, non-farm payrolls, you see high liquidity events usually lead to a lot of slippage because the market is very fast moving. So I always think about slippage like, I know a lot of people like buying concert tickets or maybe the Flies FA 12 rand sale. So everyone stands in line. So in any market, because it's an auction market, we're all standing in line hoping to buy something at the best price possible. But maybe there's only 4 tickets available for 500 rand, and then the next the next available ticket price is at 1,000 rand. I mean, we can even use the Springbok tickets over the weekends. Do you find the cheaper tickets? You probably want to buy it at the cheapest possible in order to get in, but maybe there's only 4 available and there are 8 of you who are going to the stadium. So the first 4 would get executed at 500 rand. Then the next 4 would have to start buying up their tickets at 1,000 rand. Now imagine, what does that do to the average price when you expect to pay 500 rand for 8 people and expected to spend only 4,000 rand. Now you're ending up to spend about 6,500 rand for tickets when you only had 4,000 rand. So that really goes into how much you can get into your portfolio in terms of number of shares. And imagine if that happens when you're trying to sell. That might even affect the alpha that you're generating from that portfolio choice, which might have been quite a good stock pick.
0: Okay, William. So there is, within the trading environment, there's a thing called market income, market impact. So in other words, when you buy a large number of shares, what happens? Why does size matter here?
10: I think market impact is kind of like slippage on steroids. And it also has a tendency to, you know, you're the person who's buying and you're the person who's selling, and it has a tendency to shoot you in the foot. So you might have a particularly large position that you are trying to liquidate or trying to get into, and just by sheer volume of what you're trying to put into the market, you end up shifting the price itself. And you sort of become almost a market maker in that environment. And in that space, it can erode your potential returns through the costs of trading. But it also, you know, via the same mechanics, can prevent the actual strategy that you're trying to implement from working, right? Because you might end up shifting the market to the point where, you know, the dynamics that you're trying to exploit are no longer relevant.
0: Okay. Here within all of this, there are what are called quant funds. So this is where basically computers. That was Dr. William Wright and Kira Bilwe Nonyana on why successful trading and investing depends not just on choosing the right asset, but on how and when trades are actually executed. You've been listening to the Best Bits of the Money Show, a digest of some of the most important interviews and thoughts from the show this week. If you'd like to hear more, please go to our website or your podcast app and search for The Money Show. Thanks for listening. We'll be back on The Money Show, 6 o'clock on Monday. Have a good weekend.
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11: Good evening, I'm Puleng Maake. The Interministerial Committee on Migration has reiterated that June 30th remains a normal working day, despite planned protests against undocumented foreign nationals. Speaking at the IMC media briefing today, International Relations Minister Ronald Lamola emphasized that June 30 will be treated as a normal working day. Lamola says foreign missions operating in the country are expected to continue carrying out their duties as usual. As Anelita Fandese reports.
12: Lamola says his department remains in regular contact with diplomatic missions based in South Africa and has communicated that the government does not regard 30 June as an exceptional day requiring the closure of embassies and consulates. Lamola says he has also engaged his foreign counterparts on the realities lived on the ground.
13: Our counterparts in the continent, all of them, understand that every country has to enforce its laws. The issue they raise is that why must it be violent, this enforcement of the law? And that's where we always clarify them, that it is not the responsibility of any group or private individuals in South Africa to enforce the law. It's the responsibility of the police.
12: Authorities have repeatedly urged protesters to demonstrate peacefully and within the confines of the law, while security agencies prepare for possible disruptions in parts of the country. Anelita Fandese, Eyewitness News, Pretoria.
11: The Gauteng Health Department says Patients remain safe after a fire incident at the Bertha Gqoba Hospital in Germiston, Ekurhuleni. A power outage in the area earlier today led to the failure of a standby generator. Department spokesperson Steve Mabona says no one was injured and there was no damage to infrastructure.
14: The incident was swiftly contained by the hospital technical team, and the affected generator was immediately isolated. As part of the hospital's contingency measure, the secondary standby generator was activated without delay and continues to provide power to the facility while the external electricity supply is being restored.
11: The Western Cape Education Department is again urging community members near schools to keep a close eye during their winter holidays. The second term has ended today and learners will only return to school on the 21st of July. Long breaks often give vandals and burglars time to strike, and Education MEC David Meunier says they are doing what they can to protect the infrastructure.
15: While we are subsidizing holiday security at 430 schools at risk during the holiday period, we appeal for the public's help in protecting school properties. Please keep a close eye on your local school during the holiday and report anything suspicious to the SAPS immediately.
11: And in France, a toddler has died in hospital after being found in a car during severe heat waves in Marseille. Extreme weather has battered parts of Europe, with France experiencing its hottest day ever since 1947 on Tuesday. According to reports, it's still unclear when the 18-month-old died, but a local newspaper reported that it was on Wednesday. This death is the latest in France this week, with two other children aged 2 and 4 found in their family's car on Monday. Gold's trading at $4,082.21 an ounce. The rand is at 16.46 to the dollar, 21.73 to the pound, 18.75 to the euro. And Brent crude oil is at $75.26 a barrel. A look at your weather. A partly cloudy Saturday's in store for Gauteng. Tomorrow, Johannesburg drops to overnight lows of 6 degrees, peaking at 18. Pretoria, 8 and 19. Vereeniging, 4 and 17. And Cape Town wakes up to morning fog patches, along with moderate to fresh westerly to northwesterly winds, becoming strong from the afternoon at a low of 14, peaking at 18 degrees. The top story in Eyewitness News this hour: the Interministerial Committee on Migration has reiterated that June 30th remains a normal working day despite planned protests against undocumented foreign nationals.
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16: 5 minutes after 8 o'clock, welcome to it. This is Car Talk, Friday the 19th of June, 2026. My name is Jacob Mashokwa and it's such a pleasure to be with you today. I'm with you until 9 o'clock. So, coming up on the show today, very, very, very interesting stories. So there's another charge for motorists that could be on the way. And this charge will be for your license disc renewal. And you know where that money could be going, Daniel? To funding the Road Accident Fund. Can you believe it? The already ailing Road Accident Fund is looking at getting some extra bucks from us, who have to renew our driver's licenses every 5 months. Or rather 5 years. So we'll have a conversation with Wayne Duvenage from the organization Undoing Tax Abuse to see what sort of reprieve we have. Can we protest this? Can we put a foot down? Can we sort of stop this process from going all the way? Because we do not want to be funding the Road Accident Fund. They already have enough money. They don't need our money. Come on, guys. They're barely paying people who are affected by any accidents on our roads. And then coming up Afterwards, we chat to Ruben van Niekerk. He recently went to test drive the new Toyota Hilux. Now, I know we don't always get into doing vehicle reviews on this show because there's enough vehicle reviews out there. But the Hilux has this legendary status in South Africa. It's the Bucky of all Buckies. And I'm not talking about the bowl in your cupboard. Yes, Daniel, I'm not talking about the bowl in your cupboard because a Bucky is not a bowl in the cupboard. A Bucky is a double cab Toyota Hilux, and we're going to be talking about it with Ruben van Niekerk. He went to an awesome launch all the way in Namibia, so I want to hear about Namibia and how the Bucky actually performed, and if it can still hold the title of being the Bucky of all Buckies in South Africa, especially because we got so much competition. And then talking about competition, we chat to Wendy Nola, and this conversation coming up at around 25 to 9 will be about Jetour. You know the Chinese car maker Jetour? They advertised that you can buy a Jetour at 4,999 rand a month, but they didn't give you the T's and C's. So the South African advertising regulatory body got involved and said, "Hi, Jetour, no. You guys have to start with the T's and C's before you talk about the 4,999. So I want to chat to Wendy Nola about the advertising standards when it comes to cars, when it comes to monthly repayments, when it comes to balloon payments and all of that, deposit, no deposit. We need to know the T's and C's. And I think the T's and C's need to be more of the telling factors or the main factors when you are selling a product like a car to somebody. So yeah, Jetour is a new kid on the block. They get into trouble. Wendy Nola tells us how they can better advertise or more honestly advertise to appeal to the buyer out there. And then a little later on the show, we'll wrap up things with the Motorsport Wrap. And Avon Middleton will be joining us to give us a bit of a breakdown of what we can expect at the F1 this weekend. Okay, so if you want to get in touch with me, the number to dial 021-446-0567 or 072-567-1567. I'm with you until 9 o'clock. Our Garage Glossary today will be sponsored by Ruben himself. Ruben van Niekerk will be giving us our Garage Glossary today. And the word I'm asking you on the WhatsApp line is tilt and telescopic steering wheel. Hey, tilt and telescopic steering wheel. Do you know what that is? Give me a shout on 072-567-1567. And the other question I'm asking you, which is also very, very, very important, your encounter with traffic police. What was your excuse to get out of a traffic fine? So encountering a traffic officer on our road, what was your excuse to get out of getting that traffic fine? Because I'm sure there was something that you did wrong already somewhere. I know a couple of weeks ago I got lost. I turned down a one-way, bro. And a police officer was like, "Hey, what's going on?" And I was like, "Brother, I promise you, I didn't see. Look at this. Look on the." And I showed him my phone and I was like, "Brother, I really apologize. I'm so sorry." And he's like, "I'm going to let you go, but you know what? You're not supposed to be turning into a one-way." And I was like, "I really apologize." And he's like, "The only reason why I'm letting you go is because this road wasn't a one-way about a year ago. So I understand. But there's signs there. That means you ignored the signs." And I said, "I'm so sorry. I honestly was looking at the GPS and I turned." And he's like, "No, please be careful." So my question to you is, what was your excuse to get out of a traffic fine? Let me know. The number to dial, 072-567-1567. I want to hear your WhatsApp voice notes. I want to hear those because the WhatsApp voice notes are probably the most honest. So feel free to send them through on 072-567-1567. My name is Jacob Mashukwa and this is Car Talk.
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18: on Cape Talk.
16: So here, this is the thing. South African motorists could soon face yet another cost every time they renew their vehicle license disc, as government considers introducing a new contribution to help fund the financially troubled Road Accident Fund. The proposal comes as the Department of Transport explores alternative funding models, partly in response to the expected decline in fuel levy income as electric vehicle adoption gradually increases. The new levy would be collected alongside annual license renewals, although details such as the amount and implementation timeline are still under consideration. Critics argue motorists are already paying enough and that the focus should instead be on fixing inefficiencies, corruption and mismanagement at the RAF before asking taxpayers to contribute even more. The RAF receives billions in funding each year but has long faced criticism over governance, financial sustainability and its ability to process claims efficiently. Is this a sensible way to secure the future of accident compensation, or are motorists once again being asked to foot the bill for a broken system? We're now joined on the line by the organization Undoing Tax Abuses, Wayne Duvenage. He's the CEO and no stranger to the show. Wayne, a very good evening to you and welcome to Car Talk once more.
19: Good evening, Jacob. Nice to be with you and your listeners.
16: Okay, so what's going on here, Wayne? A government proposing how this new levy would be implemented. Like, what would the process be to bring in a new levy to, and this sounds weird, to fund the RAF?
19: Yeah, look, I think it's so early, and I don't think the minister has done enough research. And if she does the research, she'll find that this is not a good idea. And she did acknowledge when asked, you know, what is this all about? I mean, do you know what happened in the past with the third-party disc problems, and it didn't work, and it won't work again? So long story short, look, the Road Accident Fund raises just under 50 billion rand a year from the 2.43 rand, I think it is, in the litre of petrol. Now, she's got a point on a move towards electric vehicles. But that is still years away in South Africa. The adoption of EVs is, I think, it's less than 0.1%. There's 10,000 of them in a national car park of 13 million vehicles. So we don't believe that it's there yet. It's obviously they've got to start planning for this in 10 years' time. That changes. You know, to say that we have to switch from the current fuel levy induced road accident fund to something new because of EVs is not an issue right now. So you know, you've got to be careful not to throw the baby out of the bathwater. The real issue is the road accident fund is not working.
16: Yes, what's going on there at the road accident fund? Because that's brought us here.
19: Yeah, it's a mess. It's just badly managed. It's another department, like many, that has been plundered, that has been maladministered. But it does earn enough. And if you just go back in time to about 2008, the Road Accident Fund was bringing in about 5 billion rand a year. About 8 billion rand a year. And it was washing its face. It was dealing with what it had to deal with. So it's had, by the way, well above inflationary increases over the last 15, 20 years. So the funds are there. It's just about managing it. It's about dealing with the claims, the incessant claims that come through, these ambulance chases, legal firms that are abusing the system. And if you don't put proper systems in, and run it like an insurance company. You don't, you know, I was saying to somebody in that space now, is on the board, what the Road Accident Fund needs is to bring in a panel, people, experts, retired people who've run these big insurance companies, and get the system working properly. You don't have to go and reinvent another levy and another revenue system. So the biggest mistake that they can do is go and scrap the fuel levy now, and introduce a third-party insurance, because when you go and relicense your car at the end of each year or every 12 months, it costs you 700 rand, maybe if you've got a bigger vehicle, 900, 1,000 rand, when you go, once a year. If you want to replace the fuel levy, the Road Accident Fund levy, with a third-party disc, you're not just going to go and pay 700 or 800 rand for your vehicle license. You're also going to go and pay another 2,000 rand for a third-party disc if they're going to try and raise the same amount of money. And that is not possible. That's just not going to work. People, and that's what happened in the past. They stopped buying those discs, and it became a nightmare. It was very difficult to administer. So the way it's been run now is easy to administer on the collection side. It's how they process the road accident funds and manage that quagmire that Collins Letsoala has created there and others before him. We just got to fix the road accident fund, and that's really the problem here.
16: We are chatting to Wayne Duvenage, the CEO of OUTA. That's the organization undoing tax abuse. And the question is about this proposed RAF license levy. It's fueled a lot of debate with everybody. And now, Wayne, the most important question I want to ask you is, in terms of OUTA consistently calling for greater accountability in public entities, is government addressing the root causes before introducing all these new changes?
19: No, they're not. They're not. And it's very typical of government. They, you know, something breaks and then the knee-jerk reaction is, oh, well, let's just try something differently. When in actual fact, the system was introduced as a levy in, paid a fee on the litre of petrol because it's the easiest way to collect it. And it's very, you know, concentrated on motorists. You know, motorists buy petrol. The more you drive, the more you pay. It just is the best user pay scheme at the moment, while EVs are still at a very low percentage. Still, for a long time, it's going to be. So when something breaks in government, like the actual use of the levy, in other words, how they try and apply it and administer it, I don't know why they think that they have to go and find another collection, a revenue collection mechanism. There's nothing wrong with this one. The only point she's got, which I said earlier on, is the adoption of EVs, but we're less than 0.5%. It's just not even an issue now. Really, all they need to do is get the administration, get the systems, use technology, get in a really good team, and go and fix the road accident fund. There are so many things that have to be fixed there. But you can't put somebody like Collins Letsoala in charge of that for 5, 6, 8 years. Of course it's going to become decimated. So the hole is deep. There's a lot of backlog to catch up, and we can get there. But you just got to start sooner rather than later to fix the system. But really, she would be making a big mistake, and I think she knows that. And all she has to do is the research, and she'll realize that a third-party licensed this to raise funds that are going to administer road fatalities, road accident victims, is the worst journey they can go down.
16: Is there a simpler way and a more realistic way to fund the RAF, or is the current way that it's being funded the only way to be able to get money?
19: It's the easiest way.
16: Aha.
19: Look, it's the easiest way to do it the way they've done it. And you know, governments over time have to review their revenue models all the time. By the way, municipalities are having a big problem with that, with electricity sales going down, people going off, and you know, off grid, and they've got to find new ways. And the same thing as at national level is as the fuel levies, as cars move off fuel. You know, it's not just the road accident fund of 50 billion rand. There's a 90 billion rand income that government gets in just into fiscus from the fuel levy. So that's nearly 140 billion rand that if tomorrow cars switched from petrol to electricity, is going to be lost to government's coffers. That's a lot of money, a lot of money per annum. So what they have to do is start looking now at how do you review tax collection. If you just go back in time, I don't know, you I'm probably giving my age away now. when I was young, I had to buy a license for my bicycle. I had to get a license for my bicycle.
16: Wow.
19: If our family had dogs, and they did have dogs, you had to get a dog license. You had to have a dog license. You had to have a license for your radio. All of those licenses, those taxes, those fees have gone. They've disappeared. Why? Because they were very difficult to administer. And now you can see with SABC, the TV license, it's very difficult to administer. So that's the next one that's going to die. So these are revenue streams that were worked 50, 20 years ago, whatever. They don't work anymore. The same thing is going to have to be rethought around how do you collect money to compensate for the loss of fuel levies. And it may come in vehicle excise duties, import fees. They may have to adopt higher taxes elsewhere to offset the loss of fuel levies. What government has to do is just keep pace with the changing landscape of revenue collection. But right now, the way they collect fuel levies for the Road Accident Fund, funding for the Road Accident Fund, it's the most simplest and easiest way to do it in the way they have been doing it.
16: All right, we'll leave it there. Wayne Duvenage, the CEO of OUTA, the organization undoing tax abuse, just giving us a breakdown of how the RAF can better their systems, or rather not change anything, because technically it's not broken. And as you heard from him, this is the easiest way for them to collect revenue. And the idea of collecting revenue from license disc renewals, that sounds like it's a far cry from becoming a reality. So we're breathing a sigh of relief at the moment for people like the organization Undoing Tax Abuse. But we got to be very careful and keep our eyes on these stories, because you might just find them just making these laws okay, and they're not being held accountable for what they really are doing as government. So, yeah, keep a close eye on this one. But I think from what I heard from Wayne at OUTA, it seems as though we can breathe a sigh of relief. My name is Jacob Mashukwa, and this is Car Talk. 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
16: 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That is life-changing money that could be yours instantly. 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You could become South Africa's next multi-millionaire. 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
16: 0725671567. I'm asking the question, what was your excuse to get out of a traffic fine? Let me know. And we, being honest here, we always, always, always very honest when these things happen. There's a voice note coming in already saying, I was following a funeral procession. Uh-oh, this is getting very interesting. Can we play it? Let's give it a play quickly.
1: My husband received a fine for going over a red light, but we were following a funeral procession. So after producing the evidence showing that we were following a funeral procession, the fine was squashed.
16: Okay, there we go. Thank you to Michelle for that voice note. The fine was squashed because she was following a funeral procession. But obviously, they gave them the fine at the time. So it wasn't even like negotiating on the side of the road. No. It came back. So it was probably a camera, I'm guessing. Red light camera following. Listen, it makes sense. It makes sense. Thank you so much, Michelle. Michelle, using the number 0725671567. I'm asking you the question, what was your excuse to get out of a traffic fine? Because sometimes these happen. These type of things happen where you have to explain yourself to the officer why you did something wrong. And some of them are lenient. Some of them are really cool. Some of them are obviously not understanding. And in a Michelle situation, she had to obviously go to a court to go show them that, hey, listen, I got the fine, but here's the situation. She was just following a funeral procession. Razina Khan saying, I'm a struggling artist. I just have an internship. Okay. There we go. Okay. Okay. Thank you so much letting us know that there's an excuse you can use. I'm an artist and I'm on an internship. So I'm basically getting paid peanuts or nothing. Literally. But you're not accountable for the nonsense that you're doing on the roads. 0725671567. My name is Jacob Mashoka. This is Car Talk. We're getting into our next conversation now. For nearly six decades, the Hilux has earned a reputation as South Africa's benchmark bucky. But with fierce competition from the latest offerings from Ford, Isuzu, and a wave of Chinese manufacturers, the pressure has never been greater. Motoring journalist Ruben van Niekerk recently put the all-new ninth-generation Toyota Hilux through its paces on more than 1,000 kilometers of Namibia's demanding gravel roads, testing whether the country's best-selling bucky still has what it takes. So the updated Hilux introduces bold new styling, a redesigned digital cabin, revised suspension, improved steering, and for the legend models, a new 48-volt mild hybrid system aimed at delivering smoother performance and better efficiency. Now, while Toyota has focused on refinement rather than reinventing the Hilux, the question remains, is evolution enough in an increasingly competitive market? Can the Hilux continue to dominate South African sales, or is the king of the buckies finally feeling the heat? We're now joined by a motoring journalist and regular contributor on the show, Ruben van Niekerk. Ruben, a very good evening to you, sir, and welcome back to Car Talk.
2: Hi, Jacob. Thank you for having me back.
16: So tell me something, you experienced Hilux properly going through Namibia, enjoying it from one side of Namibia to another, driving on the toughest terrain. Is Hilux still a Hilux? Is it a bucky that we still should care about?
2: Yeah, Jacob, for sure. We really had a good route this week, and we did about 800 kilometers, you know, mostly on gravel. Namibia's got some good gravel roads, but also some really undulating gravel roads, and it was really a good showcase of how Toyota have, you know, evolved this bucky. You know, the Hilux has been a success in South Africa. It's been a top seller right until, you know, it's run out last month. It was still beat out everything by far. And Toyota have just, you know, evolved this model and improved it in all the areas that customers have asked them to do. And done so without really, you know, changing the price much. So, you know, just in starting, they really got another winner. Yeah.
16: Wow, that's very interesting. And then ride comfort and overall handling, was it better than the previous version or the previous Hilux?
2: Yeah, so definitely. So, you know, the ride quality, and that was one of the major things that's been improved on this bucky, along with the interior. So, although it's the same ladder frame chassis, it has been improved, and then there's been a lot of work that's gone into the suspension, particularly the rear suspension. You know, before it could be quite unpredictable, especially at the rear, because it was set up for load carrying. But, you know, they've managed to find a good balance, and the overall front and rear balance of the vehicle is also much better. So when you hit those corrugations, the car remains stable, comfortable, none of that harsh feedback that you used to get, like a kick, you know, in the rear that was quite characteristic of Hilux and Buckys of the previous generation. And then also there's been a lot of work in the power steering. It's now electric power steering, which, you know, helps people to be more precise, but there's also less of that feedback through the steering that you got before, which also, you know, helps you to be a smoother driver.
16: Okay, we're chatting to Ruben van Niekerk. He's a motoring journalist, and he recently sampled the Toyota Hilux. Ruben, you're covering all the important things about ride comfort and handling, but let's be honest here. The exterior has sparked a lot of discussion, especially from the enthusiasts. Do you think this bold new design will win over the buyers, i.e. the ones who attend NAMPO, which we spoke about a couple of weeks ago?
2: Yeah, look, I think it's radical, but it's also quite, it's Toyota. If you look at, it's within the family, it carries cues over from models like the Toyota Corolla Cross, but it's also not way out. It remains conservative in a way. And I think, yeah, people are so in love with Hilux in South Africa that, you know, no matter what it looked like, they'll learn to love it, kind of thing. You know, it's like a bulldog. It's not the most good looking car or not the best looking dog, but it's got some of the best personality. So yeah, it might be polarizing, but I think South Africans will learn to love it.
16: Okay, but then we also got to talk about the rivals and how competitive the Bucky market has become in South Africa. I mean, I mentioned in my intro Ford, Isuzu, and so many other Chinese brands as well. Has the Toyota done enough to stay ahead of the other brands I just mentioned?
2: Yeah, it's a tough one to answer. And we were, after the launch, we were speaking among ourselves and said, you know, if you've got $1 million, you know, what Bucky would you buy? And it's definitely, you know, a tough decision. But Toyota's got a lot going for it. I think, you know, it's got a reputation, you know, for quality and reliability, a large dealer network. And Toyota's also renowned for their resale value. So, you know, you'll drive a Bucky for a few years and you get a good chunk of that money back, which is something that they've, you know, consciously done by not discounting up front. So, you know, they really protect, you know, the owners, you know, throughout that life cycle and ensure that it's as good an investment as what any new car could be, which I think counts for a lot when one looks at the, you know, whole ownership life cycle.
16: Okay, all right. So for you, that R1 million does make sense then, Ruben, because the question where I'm actually pushing you into a place to find out, if you had money to buy a double cab Bucky right now, would it be the Hilux or would you look at something else?
2: It is a tough one. I recently drove the new Amarok, you know, with a 2.2 kilowatt petrol engine, and it was also a great, you know, it's also a great Bucky. I think for me, I think I would go for Hilux, but, you know, living in Pretoria, there is also, you know, concerns that it is a high-risk vehicle. Although, you know, Toyota has, you know, also said to us that they've done a lot in terms of safety. There's new systems around the key that makes it more difficult to clone, and all the Hilux has also come with, you know, a built-in gear lock. But it is still a concern for a lot of people, you know, shopping, especially in this top of the range leisure Bucky market, maybe less so in the workhorse categories, where Toyota is actually, you know, one of the leaders as well. So yeah, it's a tough decision. I'd really have to think about it carefully, but I think at this point in time I'm between the Hilux and the Amarok. I'm also a big fan of the Mitsubishi Triton, which soon will be launched with a new 150 kilowatt engine. So and those are on the top three on my list at the moment.
16: There we go. There's Ruben's top three. There's Hilux in the mix, but there's Mitsubishi Triton and, of course, VW Amarok in the mix. And those aren't even the ones that I mentioned earlier. I mentioned brands like Toyota and Isuzu and several other Chinese brands. So this year means the pickings are ripe. And if you're looking for a nice new Bucky and you got a bit of Tom to spend, the Toyota Hilux might be the go-to. But it has to fight off a lot of other cars. And as you heard from Ruben, he says you got to love it. Even though people are complaining about the design, people are still going to love Hilux because of its sheer performance and, of course, the known brand in South Africa that so many people have followed for so many years. Ruben van Niekerk, I want to thank you very much. I don't want to say goodbye yet. I want you to stay on the line because I want to get into understanding what tilt and telescopic steering wheel means. That is coming up next on Garage Glossary.
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4: WhatsApp 072-567-1567.
16: So the Garage Glossary today is tilt and telescopic steering wheel. If you're just joining in, it's now time for Garage Glossary. As mentioned before, in this feature, we unpack some of the motoring world's most commonly used and sometimes most confusing words and phrases, breaking them down into simple everyday language. We're joined on the line by Ruben van Niekerk, who is not gone. Oh, he's getting called back. Sorry, Cheyenne, I let Ruben go, but I said he should stay on the line. And Ruben gave us this word, tilt and telescopic steering wheel. Tilt and telescopic steering wheel. Ruben, welcome back. Can you tell me what this is? Tilt and telescopic steering wheel.
2: Yeah, so for tonight's Garage Glossary, I chose tilt and telescopic steering. And because I was looking through a spec sheet and I thought, you know, someone who doesn't know will see this and think, oh, what does that mean? Like, I can, those aren't terms that you would want associated with, you know, a crucial part of the controls of a vehicle. But what it actually means is just that the steering is adjustable both up and down and for reach. So you can pull it towards you or push it in so that, you know, you've got an optimal grip on the steering wheel in relation to how you sit. And this is adjusted either by a lever under the steering wheel or electronically by a knob on more expensive cars.
16: Okay.

0: in Hilux, he brought in Mitsubishi Triton, and he also spoke about the VW Amarok being his top three. Now, I know what's Ruben's favorite, and I won't let it out on the radio, but him talking about the top three there already shows you how competitive the Hilux is. My name is Jacob Mashukwa, and this is, of course, Car Talk on Cape Talk. 0725671567. I'm taking your voice notes, and I'm asking you the questions. What was your excuse to get out of a traffic fine? Claude sent me a WhatsApp saying, "Hi, Jacob. I got stopped by a cop. Can't remember what for. I just burst out. Please, sir, it's my mother's birthday." He laughed so loud and sent me on my way. And he goes on to say it really was her birthday. Claude out in Claremont, thank you for that. My mom's birthday is on the 27th of November. I'll just tell the cop that it's my mom's birthday on the 27th of November. And hopefully they'll let me go. I'm taking in your voice notes, of course, 0725671567. And I'm asking you the question, what was your excuse to get out of a traffic fine? We've got another voice note. Let's give it a play.
1: Evening, Jacob. I got out of a fine. I was standing on a very difficult place, and I had to pick up someone, and for a moment I went in, and I came out, the traffic officer was at the car, and I told him that they called me because my mother got ill and I had to pick her up, and because he was about to write the ticket. And then when I told him that it's my mother and that she got ill, he dropped the ticket and we got into the car. And the irony of the case is that I was older than my mother.
0: Okay. It seems as though there's a pattern here with the Car Talk listeners. Just throw in the mother story. Throw in the mother story, even though this one is older than his mother. Wow. So I'm asking the question, what was your excuse to get out of a traffic fine? 0725671567. And yo, the WhatsApps have been fire, guys. They've been fire. It's been very, very interesting to hear about your excuses. And we're all saying it, obviously knowing that we know how to be responsible on the road. So it's always nice to hear how people are operating on the roads. And I'm asking the question, what was your excuse to get out of a traffic fine? And I think if there was a winner for voice notes, this one that we just received is definitely the one. Hey, listen, he got out of the traffic fine and he used his mom as the excuse. Oh, my goodness. My name is Jacob Mashukwa and this is Car Talk.
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0: Let's get into this now. From just $4,999 per month, it sounds like a dream deal for a brand new SUV, right? But according to the Advertising Regulatory Board, a television advert from the Jetour Dashing left out key finance deals that consumers needed to properly understand the offer, including information about the deposit, repayment period, and residual value. The watchdog ruled that the advertisement or the advertisement was misleading because those important terms weren't adequately disclosed. The ruling has once again highlighted a familiar consumer question: when does clever marketing cross the line into misleading advertising? It's also a reminder that an unattractive or rather attractive monthly repayment can often mask the true cost of financing a vehicle. Consumer ninja Wendy Nola joins us now to unpack what this ruling means and what buyers have when it comes to rights and, of course, the red flags every South African should look out for before signing on the dotted line. Wendy, a very good evening to you and welcome to Car Talk.
4: Hello, Jacob. Good to be with you.
0: Tell me something. What exactly did the Advertising Regulatory Board find problematic about Jetour's $4,999 per month advert?
4: Well, essentially, it didn't give readers enough information. So it said basically that it was from 5,000 Rand a month and terms and conditions applied appeared on the bottom left corner of the screen. And that just doesn't cut it in terms of disclosure. There was nothing about how much deposit applied to get to that sum, the number of years you were going to be financing the car, what it was going to cost you in full. And so when they got the complaint, the ARB as they always do, gave the company, in this case, Jetour, the opportunity to respond, and they didn't.

0: respond. It turns out if you actually bother to go and look on the website and seek out those terms and conditions, it was a 40% residual, which is ballooned to you and me. It's very high. It's normally in the region of 30%, and it was over 6 years. What I found this interesting, Jacob, is that the ad was found to be misleading, and that's the purvey of the Advertising Regulatory Board and its code of practice. So in terms of its code of practice, yes, this ad definitely ticked the misleading box. But Jatura is very late to this party because almost 20 years ago, June 2007, so 19 years ago, the National Credit Act came into effect and its various regulations. And there is a section that applies to, it's called credit marketing practices. And the moment that an ad discloses a monthly installment, it has also, in that ad, say the installment amount, the number of installments, the total amount, you know, that you're going to be paying over the term and installments, interest fees and all the rest, the interest rate, and then the residual amount. So that was a fail. And that information has to be displayed together, in a font no smaller than the average font size used in the ad. And for TV and radio, it must be given equal prominence visually and in audio to everything else in the ad. Now, all the other legacy automakers, dealers, they know the story. Because I've been a consumer journalist for 28 years, so I was covering this story like mad at the time and exposing the ads that were not complying. And there hasn't been one for ages. So when I saw this, I thought, no, you need to get with the program here, Jatura. That's not the way it works. So actually, you know, while you know the ARB doesn't really have any teeth, it can sort of say, you know, you mustn't advertise like that in future. But it's a much bigger problem. It's unlawful in terms of the National Credit Act, and that you know, and the credit regulator can impose a fine if they so wish.
1: So then, what should consumers be looking out for when they see the words monthly repayment and how it's advertised? Should they be asking questions already?
0: Absolutely. So first of all, the manufacturer or the dealer who is placing the ad should actually understand what their legal requirements are, and they should know that they can't just dangle a nice little per month carrot and not give any other information in the ad. They can't rely on a tiny little T's and C's apply. That's what used to happen. That was the norm. And the credit regulators in the Act sought to stop that misleading practice, right? So if you see a per month, you've got to see at the same time and not the same size or prominence exactly what, you know, so you've got the installment amount, right? We've got that. You can't stop there. You've got to say how many installments. So in this case, it was 72 months. The total amount of all the installments, we don't know. That wasn't even on the website. Yeah. What the interest rate is, very important. And also very important, the residual. In this case, 40%, that would have been really high. So as I say, that was a very big fail on Jatura's part.
1: And then in closing, Wendy, if someone's seeing a deal and they know that the deal could be dodgy, is the ARB, the Advertising Regulatory Body, an organization or a body you can approach in the hope that they have this legal weight? Or is it primarily a self-regulatory process?
0: No, so they don't have any legal weight. But what the reality is, as we've seen in this case, is that they publish their rulings on the website. They don't issue press releases normally, but journalists like to scour those rulings on the ARB's website because they make for good stories, right? And we saw in this case it was publicized, and that's why you and I are talking about it. So it carries its own stick, really, you know, to be outed in the public forum. And the other thing you can do is, lodge a complaint with the National Credit Regulator, because they are mandated to released, for want of a better word, the National Credit Act, which this so-called credit marketing practice regulation sits under. So, yeah, but I think most people would, if they wanted to do anything, they would probably be more inclined to just lodge a complaint with the Advertising Regulatory Board, and you just have to, you know, give evidence of the ad, give them a screenshot or whatever, and let them do the rest.
1: All right, we'll leave it there.
0: Seen, yeah.
1: Thank you, Wendy Nola, for your time. Always a pleasure chatting to you. I will be listening to you, of course, on 702 with Relebo Gile, and, of course, on Pippa Hudson. Is it Wednesday afternoons?
0: Wednesday afternoons with Pippa and Thursday afternoons with Relebo Gile.
1: Ah, you're a superstar. Thank you so much, Wendy Nola. Have yourself a fantastic weekend.
0: You too. Thank you.
1: There we go. Wendy Nola, Consumer Ninja, giving us a breakdown of that fine print trap. 4,999 rand a month. That ad has started pushing a lot of manufacturers to be truthful in their advertising. And as you heard from Wendy, it's something that has already been put in place about 10 odd years ago. So that T's and C's apply. That may not be enough. I'll tell you what does apply. If you tell me what was your excuse to get out of a traffic fine, send me a WhatsApp voice note on 072-567-1567. My name is Jacob Mashokwa, and this is Car Talk.
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2: Halala, Bafana Bafana, halala. South Africa have done it. 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
2: And we're back. We're getting into this one now. Formula One heads to the picturesque Styrian Mountains this weekend for the Austrian Grand Prix, where the short but unforgiving Red Bull Ring promises another pivotal chapter in this season's championship battle. Despite being one of the shortest circuits on the calendar, the Red Bull Ring is renowned for producing dramatic racing with its long straights, heavy braking zones, and sweeping high-speed corners, creating plenty of overtaking opportunities. It's also a crucial test for tyre management, braking performance, and race strategy. Joining us live is a Formula One analyst on our show, Avon Middleton, and we're previewing one of the most exciting weekends of the season. Avon, a very good evening to you, and welcome back to Car Talk, brother. How's it?
6: Hello from a very, very warm Germany, the hottest day of Germany's entire life, I believe.
2: You bloody Africans, you took it all the way there.
6: No, really, it's going to be hot. It's 37 degrees as I speak to you.
2: Wow, wow. Okay, stay cool and stay hydrated, brother. Tell me something now. What makes the Red Bull Ring such a unique circuit despite its relatively short lap?
6: Sure, I think, first of all, it's there's a Red Bull connection. There's Red Bull's home race, which I think there's a real big support and fan base for Red Bull. But it's also quite a short lap. It's just 10 turns, and it is, it's a relatively short lap. I think the guys are doing 106s at the moment, 107s. So, that's the other thing. It's also high up, and it is one of those tracks that, I think I said this before as well, there's a bit of old school in it. There's lots of gravel, and, they've kind of made it a little bit more, soft, let's put it that way. There's a few runoff areas now, but yeah, it's a track that always dishes out some serious racing. A lot goes on, especially at turn three, and I think the gravel traps also make it a little bit more exciting as well. But it's a stunning race. The weekend is looking hot.
2: All right,
6: which is fantastic.
2: Let's put things into context now, Avon. The 2026 championship, especially in regard to Hamilton. Winning not so long ago. How are things looking in general for the championship?
6: I think in general, Hamilton's obviously the big winner, and Kimi Antonelli is the big loser. Initially it was that Mercedes one horse race or two horse race, George Russell and Kimi. Kimi obviously ran away with it, four races on the trot. And then obviously the last race, he had a failure. So that was the first time in, five races where Kimi didn't score any points at all. What that did, of course, is it then said, Lewis Hamilton, your beauty, he's now second in the championship quite comfortably. And, he won that race. He won that race on merit, which was great as well. But yeah, in terms of the championship battle, it now puts him, I think, in the hunt. It's not impossible, as he said as well.
2: So how are things looking in terms of who will be the strongest team this weekend, or even strongest driver?
6: Look, speaking of Kimi Antonelli, I think he's got the bit between his teeth again. He's been fastest in FP1, fastest in FP2, and he's fastest by some margin over his teammate George Russell in FP1 and then Oscar Piastri in FP2. So he's seemingly completely in control, and I have no doubt that FP3 he'll be fastest again. So I think Kimi's really on the money. I think what's interesting for me is a lot of teams have brought a ton of upgrades to Austria. One of those teams is Red Bull. They've brought a long list of upgrades. Mm-hmm. And whilst they have had some sort of reliability issues in the car, I do think Max has been quite fast. I think he's been quite, I wouldn't say comfortable, but I have my eye on Max this weekend.
2: Okay.
6: But yeah, I think it's going to be the Mercedes-powered cars, so Ferrari and McLaren. Lando also had some reliability issues today. And I think this is the big sort of story for the weekend, is reliability is going to play a key role because it's incredibly hot. So it's hot in Germany, it's hot in Austria. I don't know if you know this, the drivers this weekend have been approved to wear the cooling suits. So all of the drivers have the option of wearing a cooling suit where they pump cold liquid through these suits just to keep them cool during the race. And you can opt out of the suit if you're uncomfortable with it, but what that means is the cars carry a 5 kilo ballast for those that opt out of the suit. So, you know, that's kind of some of the precautions they're taking because of the heat. But what we've seen already in practice is reliability is a key thing. Brakes are getting really hot. Engines are getting really hot. And I mean, some cars didn't do much practice in FP2 just because of that.
2: Okay. So last time we spoke, you said George Russell number one, Oscar number two, and Norris number three. It was far from the truth. What are your predictions for this Sunday?
6: I thought you wouldn't go there. So I think I'll get it closer this time. Let's go. I'm going with Kimi for the first place for sure. I'm going with Oscar second, and I'm going to go out on a limb and go Max Verstappen for third. So Kimi, Oscar, Max.
2: Ha. So there's no Lewis Hamilton there. What are you saying?
6: Look, man, you know, the more I talk to you about these last two races, I'm feeling a lot less confident. Look, Lewis and the, you know, Ferrari's got a new engine, but it just hasn't shown it hasn't shown anything yet. So I suppose after FP3 we'll see. But yeah, I think the McLarens and the Mercs are kind of got it in between the teeth, and I think if Max can just find some reliability, he's been having some engine issues as well today. I think he'll be quite strong.
2: All right, we'll leave it there. Avon Middleton, thank you so much. Stay cool, and such a pleasure speaking to you. We'll catch up again next week when we talk about Austria, and then we get into, is it Silverstone next week? Yes, can't wait for that.
6: I can't wait either. I hope my predictions are a lot more closer to the truth.
2: Take it easy. Avon Middleton, Top Gear Magazine South Africa editor, and also our analyst on Car Talk when it comes to everything in Formula One. This is Car Talk, and we're about to wrap up. I can't believe the time is almost 9 o'clock. We're going to play a quick vehicle valuation, and then we'll wrap the show up. Let's give it a go.
7: Hi, Jacob. Clive here. I have a 2025 Jolyon 1.5T Plus. It's done about 11,000 kilometers, and it's petrol, not diesel. It's obviously automatic version, and I think, yeah, that's about all miles I've already told you. What is the sort of expected trading value I could get on that car, on something maybe a little bit more, a bigger vehicle?
2: All right, Haval Jolyon 1.5T Plus. With very low mileage there, Clive. Thank you for the message. So the trade on the car, you're looking at 291 on the nose, 291,000 Rand. And then retail, you're looking at 321,200 Rand. Remember, if you want to send through your vehicle valuations, you're welcome to send them through via email or even using this number. Our email is comments@capetalk.co.za. And that brings us to the end of the show. Shout out to Daniel and Cheyenne, making sure everything comes together. Thank you to all our guests, and thank you to you all for listening. I'll be back again next week, same place, same time. God bless and goodbye. Keep left and pass right.
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1: Good evening, I am Puleng Maake. The Pretoria Magistrates Court has postponed the fraud and corruption case of 16 accused, including suspended National Police Commissioner General Falima Semola and 12 senior SAPS officers. The group is implicated in the alleged irregular awarding of a 228 million rand SAPS health and wellness tender to Medicare 24 Tshwane District, a company linked to alleged underworld figure Vusmuzi Katmatlala. Matlala yesterday pleaded guilty to charges against him and his company at the Pretoria Specialized Commercial Crimes Court. In the plea, which is yet to be approved by the court, he has implicated some of the officers who appeared briefly in the dock earlier today. Has more.
2: The accused faced charges of corruption, fraud, money laundering, and contraventions of the Public Finance Management Act. The state alleges the tender was unlawfully advertised for less than the required 21 days period without the necessary approval or any emergency to justify the deviation, rendering the procurement process unlawful. Prosecutors further allege key accused Captain Brian Cartwright concealed prior consultations and arrangements with Matlala during the bid process and used triple BEE fronting practices to improperly secure the multi-million rand contract. The matter will be back before court in August to allow the discovery of docket and all related matters to be finalized. Dimagatso Leshoro, Eyewitness News, Pretoria Magistrates Court.
1: The Gauteng Health Department says patients remain safe after a fire incident at the Bertha Gxowa Hospital in Germiston, Ekurhuleni. A power outage in the area earlier today led to the failure of a standby generator. Department spokesperson Steve Mabona says no one was injured and there was no damage to infrastructure.
3: The incident was swiftly contained by the hospital technical team and the affected generator was immediately isolated. As part of the hospital's contingency measure, the secondary standby generator was activated without delay and continues to provide power to the facility while the external electricity supply is being restored.
1: Now, it's been exactly 4 years since the Enyobeni Tavern tragedy in the Eastern Cape, and those who were close to the deceased are still dealing with grief, unanswered questions, and the question of accountability. On this day in 2022, 21 young people between the ages of 13 and 21 died at the East London Tavern where they were celebrating the end of mid-year exams. The owners of the tavern have been found guilty of selling alcohol to minors and fined 5,000 rand each or 100 days in prison. The Southern African Alcohol Policy Alliance's Nomcebo Dlamini says although the official cause of death is suffocation, high levels of methanol commonly found in homemade or illegal liquor were found in the blood of the deceased.
4: Easy access to alcohol by young people, weak enforcement of existing laws, the widespread availability of cheap alcohol, and the normalization of alcohol use while ignoring its consequences. The 21 young people who died cannot be brought back, but their deaths can serve as a turning point.
1: And the city of Cape Town is disputing a finding made by the Auditor General after losing its clean audit status earlier this week. The Auditor General's latest local government report for the previous financial year shows Cape Town has regressed from a clean audit to an unqualified audit with findings for the first time in 20 years. This means that while the city's financial statements are still considered credible, it failed to meet all the requirements needed for the highest audit outcome. Carlo Peterson has more.
5: Auditor General Tsakani Maluleke says the downgrade is largely due to non-compliance in supply chain management and procurement processes.
6: They regressed on supply chain management issues, procurement issues, that led to non-compliance, which then landed them in the unqualified space with findings.
5: The city has disputed the Auditor General's finding, describing it as non-financial and related to how companies are registered and assessed during tender evaluation processes. City spokesperson Lutandu Tialibongo.
7: The city is of the view that these processes are fully compliant with the municipal supply chain management regulations.
5: The city has assured residents that public funds are respected in Cape Town. Carlo Peterson, Eyewitness News.
1: Gold's trading at $4,074.58 an ounce. The rand is at 16.46 to the dollar, 21.74 to the pound, 18.75 to the euro. And Brent crude oil is at $75.26 a barrel. A look at your weather. Partly cloudy start today's in store for Gauteng. Tomorrow, Johannesburg drops to overnight lows of 6 degrees, peaking at 18, Pretoria 8 and 19, Vereeniging 4 and 17 degrees, and Cape Town wakes up to morning fog patches, along with moderate to fresh westerly to northwesterly becoming strong from the afternoon at a low of 14, peaking at 18 degrees. The top story in Eyewitness News this hour, the Pretoria Magistrates Court has postponed the fraud and corruption case of 16 accused, including suspended National Police Commissioner General Fanima Semola and 12 senior SAPS officers.
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9: We are chatting about those tax traps that can catch ordinary South Africans off guard. We're joined by Stian de Wit, Executive Head of Financial Planning at NMG Benefits. Stian, welcome to the show. Thank you so much for coming through again. I'm nervous for this conversation because tax traps are scary. We are afraid of two things in this life, God and SARS.
10: My dad always used to say, give unto Caesar what is due unto him, not what he asks.
9: I absolutely love that. So let's talk tax traps, the traps, and maybe we are not speaking about the general things that people know that they need to do with filing. Those traps that catch people off guard.
10: Yes. Yeah, so I think the one thing that currently is a major sore point for a lot of people, 2 years ago when the government allowed individuals to start taking money from two pots into out of their pension or provident funds. What's happened, a lot of people were surprised when they received tax assessment and they didn't realize the tax weren't properly deducted, or the average tax rate was deducted but not your marginal tax rate on your tax. So what it means is, you normally, when you pay your taxes over to SARS, you are taxed at your average tax rate. But SARS says when you take money out of your two-pot system, you are taxed at a higher rate. And that rate is anything between 10 and 18% higher. So you pay more money to SARS to get that money than what the deduction you got when you actually contributed towards your retirement. So that's the one thing, the first thing that has hit people the last 2 years with a shock.
9: Can you please maybe make it practical for us? So let's use a round figure. I don't know if it's 10,000 or 50,000. Make it practical that if you are taking 10,000 rand out of your two pot, and what that means in terms of the tax implications.
10: Okay, so let's use a good example. You might be someone that's below the tax threshold, where you earn more 100,000 rand, a little bit less than 100,000 rand, and you actually don't pay money over to SARS because of you're not in that bracket where you start paying money to SARS as part of your pay as you earn. You might have a bit of UIF and SDL, but you don't really have anything else that you're paying. Now all of a sudden you take money out of the two pot, and the marginal tax rate for an individual like that is 18%, which means if you take 1,000 rand out of your two-pot retirement fund, you will be taxed 180 rand. So you never actually paid, you never got the tax benefit deduction when you contributed towards your retirement. And that applies to someone, let's say, for instance, someone that earns a salary and they're on a 30% tax bracket average, and they would contribute, and let's say 1,000 rand, you would get a 300 rand deduction from that 1,000 rand on your benefit towards your retirement. Now the day comes that you say, I want to take money to my two pot money, and you might be on a 41% marginal tax rate. So that 11%, so you're going to be charged 410 rand tax but you only had the benefit of 300 rand tax when you contributed towards the fund.
9: Sure, and of course you won't know until much later.
10: Yeah, a lot of people unfortunately in a situation where they take that money and they say, I'm seeing the here and the now. They're almost like let's call it the McDonald's fast food environment that we live in. You want it here, the instant gratification. Now you get it, and then afterwards you realize it was actually a mistake.
9: Oh, I see what you mean. I see what you mean. All right, so the two-pot system is the one we need to be aware of. What is another tax trap that catches us off guard?
10: Another one is people with a side hustle. I'm not saying you should not have a side hustle, but what happens is, remember, and so they don't do with everyone, and you must decide if you want to take that chance. But if you do not declare money from a side hustle, then SARS might come and say, okay, we're doing a lifestyle audit on you. We see this money coming into your bank account. And here's what they then do. They say, we're taking money. We're calculating this is how much you owe us. Mm. We're calculating that. Now you need to prove me wrong.
9: Sure. And of course, SARS can obviously access your bank account. So they'll be able to see that side hustle one. I think many people might not have considered that. Very important one. And then is that what actually helps provisional taxpayers be in a slightly better position, because they have to, whether they're freelancers or whatever, they have to calculate everything?
10: Yes, yes, that is true. But I think the one thing that's important is people shouldn't now go and say, no, I'm not going to do it. Remember, there's a lot of expenses incurred towards that side hustle that you must actually deduct. So it's not you're just going to go and say, it's not like your normal salary. Remember, if you have a side hustle, you might have input costs, you might have cell phone expenses, you might have products that you're buying, and those expenses need to be offset against those income. It's not like a normal income that you just take the turnover or the big amount. So that's important to keep in mind. So the Jews say it takes 1,000 days to build a business. So it can take you up to 1,000 days if you take the expenses that you incur. For instance, let's use an example, a property that you're renting out. You might fix it up a little bit, and all those expenses actually are part of the deductions that you can allow yourself or SARS to be able to earn a future bigger income.
9: And I think you've touched on some very, very important ones that people might not think about. But also, guys, you'll get us a bill from SARS from not filing on time. It's called penalties. We're going to have to leave it there. It's the end of it. Thank you for your time.
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11: No more plea deals around a dodgy police tender. At the moment, the NPA's investigating directorate against corruption says none of the accused appearing in connection with a dodgy 228 million rand SAPS tender have approached the state to negotiate plea deals.
2: The disclosure comes as the state awaits the court's decision on the plea and sentence agreement with alleged kingpin Vusimuzi Cat Matlala. The state says Matlala has already provided valuable information that could see additional charges being added against these allegedly corrupt officers.
8: 24 hours a day, Eyewitness News. 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
12: Halala Bafana Bafana, halala. South Africa has done it. 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
3: Very interesting story written in News 24, the journalist Andrew Thompson, who's put together a very interesting piece. And I must admit, I didn't know this, but basically he says, let me read you the opening couple of sentences. South Africa's weed shops and inverted commas dispensaries have become hard to miss, describes how you can see them pretty much all over the place. This has helped define a narrative around Dacha in South Africa, where many people seem to believe it is perfectly legal to walk into their local store, at best become a temporary member, and walk out with an array of cannabis and cannabis adjacent products without fear of persecution. And he then goes on to say, well, it actually isn't legal. So let's get some clarity on this, because I have to say, I'm amongst the people who has thought, well, this is there, it's out in the open, people are buying, people are selling, and, you know, it must be entirely legal. It may well be acceptable, but is it legal? Paul Michael Keichel is a specialist cannabis and environmental lawyer at law firm Cullen and Associates. Paul Michael, welcome, and thanks very much for giving us your time. Are we confused, or is the law absolutely clear?
4: To you and your listeners, it's both absolutely clear, but it seems to have confused everybody.
3: Yes.
4: Largely because of the proliferation of the so-called cannabis dispensaries, or just over-the-counter cannabis shops that don't even bother to call themselves dispensaries. I think a lot of the confusion came into place with the 2018 judgment. And then a lot of the cowboys sort of started opening these shops. And then the Cannabis for Private Purposes Act, which was put onto our statute books in 2024, has not been operationalized. So we still have cannabis that is overseen or dictated. Its terms are dictated by the Drugs and Drugs Trafficking Act, which says that any trade in cannabis is illegal and could land you in prison.
3: So the law that hasn't been operationalized, what does that say? Does it reverse the position on the specific issue taken by the previous act?
4: It doesn't actually reverse it. So what the previous act says is that the only exception to being deemed a drug dealer is if you hold a license in terms of the Medicines Act, read together with the Pharmacy Act. So that's if you are actually dealing in legitimate medicinal cannabis, that is registered cannabis medicine. What the Private Purposes Act says is that you are not a criminal if you hold a license or a permit in terms of any other act of parliament. So what that does is it doesn't create a legal regime for the dealing in of cannabis, but it actually foreshadows one. So, you know, government could put into place for example, an amendment to the Business Act, or a whole new Cannabis for Commercial Purposes Act, for lack of a better term, that could then legitimize what is going on. It's pretty much on every street corner now.
3: Is this a reflection of a wider issue that, you know, there's been so much conversation about there's going to be some deregulation, some liberalization, and crucially, a real surge forward to try and take advantage of the many economic opportunities a more liberal regime would offer. But we seem to be stumbling rather than striding.
4: Absolutely. And I think that some of the blame needs to go towards government inaction. I mean, I know that after 2018, Parliament was given 2 years, and it took them more like 5 years to put the Cannabis for Private Purposes Act into place. And Cyril Ramaphosa, at the last 3 or 4 State of the Nation addresses, has promised us that he was going to fast-track within that budget year, you know, the liberalization of cannabis, and we've just not seen it happen. So I think that what you're actually seeing is a whole lot of people who want to make money out of cannabis who are just done with waiting and are pushing ahead despite knowing that it's illegal. And you combine that with the fact that I think that the average member of the South African Police Service is completely over their head with other things now and has given up on enforcing cannabis. They actually don't care anymore, either that or they are being bribed to turn a blind eye. It depends on the jurisdiction and on a case-by-case basis.
3: I mean, if the police were to say, you know what, we're done with having these shops, 2, 3, 4 of them in this particular neighborhood, we're being swamped with complaints at the local police station, we're going to go out and, you know, bust people and we're going to bring this thing to court. As unlikely as that sounds, bear with me on the hypothesis, if it went to court, would it be a fairly quick conviction and what, a large fine? I couldn't imagine people going to jail for this.
4: I wouldn't imagine that any of the purchasers of cannabis are going to go to jail for it. But
3: right.
4: In your hypothetical scenario, you are dealing with organized crime. You're dealing with wide or in the open air drug dealing, according to the statute books as they currently read. So I think it would be a very easy prosecution in the hypothetical, and you could face more than a large fine. You could face many years in prison.
3: I mean, are we dealing, and I suppose I'm looping back to something we've already discussed, but I want to get your view on it in this specific way. Are we dealing with a situation where the overall intention of government policy, be it in regard to economic opportunity or the prioritization of what is and isn't a significant crime, that policy is completely at variance with the law, and that, it, you know, that maybe is government's largest failure in this regard?
4: Well, I mean, I don't, you know, I'm not sure that we have actually seen a coherent or reliable policy when it comes
3: okay.
4: to cannabis. But,
3: yeah.
4: but that may be so. The one thing that I would just like to add around that is it's all very well and good, you know, that the SAPs have given up on this and that, you know, government has doesn't really seem to care about this. But of course, what we're really lacking in this instance is regulated quality control. We don't know.
3: Yes.
4: Because there are no licenses that the cannabis that is being dispensed to people, in inverted commas, is actually fit for human consumption. There could be a lot of fly-by-nights, and we hear anecdotal stories all the time of people, you know, who have had very bad experiences because they actually just don't know what they're purchasing.
3: And just finally, sorry, I did say that was the last, but I promise this one is. Is the Health Products Regulatory Authority, the medico regulatory bodies of our government setup, is that the best place to deal with this, or does this belong with a consumer commission, for example?
4: Well, so-called medicinal cannabis or cannabis medicine will always belong with SAHPRA.
3: Right.
4: But we just need to draw this distinction. This is what we call responsible adult use, or in inverted commas, recreational cannabis.
3: Okay.
4: And I don't think that belongs with SAHPRA. You need sort of minimum standards of fitness for human consumption that are regulated by a department or an agency outside of SAHPRA, which is more the traditional Western pharmaceutical paradigm.
3: Thank you so much. Paul Michael Cahill is a specialist cannabis and environmental lawyer at Cullinan and Associates.
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0: All right, let's step into the garden, and it's a huge pleasure to welcome back to the show today Dr. John Manning, who is an internationally acclaimed botanist, writer, illustrator, and plant photographer, who's written numerous books on our natural heritage. But the latest release we wanted to flag for you is called Bulbs of the Fynbos, co-authored with Dee Snyman. It's published by Streek Nature and has hit the shelves of all good bookstores. It features close to 350 of our fynbos bulbs, with information on how to identify them in the wild, and a lot of really interesting background, not just into the bulbs in general, but into the kind of conditions in which these plants grow, where you will find them, which I suspect will be helpful to those who might want to be trying to grow them in their own gardens as well. So very much a field guide to take with you when you're off into the great outdoors, but I think also helpful to the home gardeners. And John Manning, it's wonderful to have you back on the show. Welcome to Cape Talk.
5: Hi, Pippa. Thanks. Great to be back here.
0: Thank you. 350 might sound like a lot, but that's actually only a fraction of the naturally occurring fynbos bulb species, isn't it?
5: Yeah. I mean, the Cape is incredible. They're 1,200
0: sure.
5: fynbos bulbs, really. Yeah. So it's a massive amount. So, yeah, we've got about a quarter of them in here. And a careful selection, I suppose. You know, it was tricky figuring out which ones to put in, but we chose the more common ones and the more conspicuous ones and the ones people are likely to see when they're out in hiking, basically.
0: Okay. And it's, I mean, it's a very, very detailed guide, very well photographed, so that you've got close-ups of the leaves, of the flowers, you've got information on which parts of the country you can find them in and what sort of environment you'll find them in to make it possible to sort of whittle down the list of what you're looking at. John, do you think this book would be helpful to those who like to try and grow fynbos bulbs in their own gardens as well?
5: Yes, for sure. I mean, growing fynbos bulbs is a bit specialized because most garden environments don't have capacity to have a dry period unless you've got a fynbos garden.
0: Yeah.
5: And if you've got a fynbos garden, fantastic. You just put the bulbs in there and you leave them. And then they'll nature and natural ecological conditions take over.
0: Yeah.
5: If you're trying to grow them in a garden where you're watering stuff and you have a mixed selection of plants and shrubs and herbaceous stuff, then you may end up with problems because you're watering in a period when the bulbs are supposed to be dormant.
0: Right. And I mean, that's one of the things that make them so amazingly versatile and long-living, John, that these plants are very well adapted to survive in conditions that other plants would find quite hostile. Not so. Do you want to elaborate a bit?
5: Yeah, sure. It's obviously a strategy that's developed for periodic, and this is the crux of it. Periodic periods that are not favorable for growth, whether it's waterlogging or freezing conditions or drought. But the issues are that they have to be relatively reliably predictable, these conditions. So it's not like it's desert environment where you can go for years without decent growing conditions. These have to be growing conditions that are reasonable and seasonal.
0: Yeah. And then when the right conditions are in place, these plants are very well adapted to sort of spring into action quite quickly, aren't they?
5: Amazingly quickly, Pippa. I mean, the fire lilies here come up into bloom 2 weeks after the fires have gone through.
0: Yeah.
5: It's incredible. I mean, I think it's part of the magic of bulbs is you put this sort of lifeless thing into your garden and it's this amazing production comes out of it.
0: You know, you've reminded me, John, of driving over Okapseweg probably 2 weeks after one of the huge fires there. We're probably going back over 10 years. And, you know, the surrounding hillside looked like a lunar landscape. Everything was just blackened and charred. And then turning one of the hairpin bends and ping, there was a bright pink lily of some sort already springing up in the middle of what looked like a landscape that would never host life again. It was just the most extraordinary thing to see.
5: Yeah, I mean, you mentioned Okapseweg. I mean, Silvermine this past season has been incredible. I mean, the stuff that came up there after those summer fires has been amazing, amazing, amazing.
0: So let's talk a little bit more about the kinds of bulbs that you have championed in this book and how you've sort of broken them up into families. Maybe we should give some examples, John, for those who kind of generically think of fynbos as proteas and green shrubby things. Do you want to give us some examples of the kinds of plants that would fall into the fynbos bulb category?
5: Yeah, sure. I mean, one of the amazing things about the Southwestern Cape is that a lot of the bulbs we grow commercially originated here. I mean, they've been bred up and improved and developed over the last centuries, but they originally came from here, like gladiolus that we grow and chinx that we grow and spiraxis and freesias. They all originated here. So what you're buying now are the descendants of stuff that was collected here 1700s or earlier. And so, yeah, it's a big variety of things. And so we were trying to address, aim this book at a lot of a diverse audience, people who know nothing about bulbs or plants, and they just want to enjoy what they see in the environment, and they run through the pictures and say, yeah, that's what it is. Plus, we were trying to cater for the more sophisticated, knowledgeable ecologists who want to know, well, why is it this thing? And how can I actually identify this? And what makes it this? So we covered a lot of bases, I think.
0: Okay. And just to let listeners know, before you get into the sort of categorized section of each individual bulb and its description and its photographs, there is a big section at the beginning on the Fynbos bulbs in general and how they are, you know, how they propagate, their pollinators, etc. And really interesting information on their seed dispersal processes, etc. The one thing that really struck me reading that part of the book, John, was to see the world map of where bulbs occur and to realize how incredibly fortunate we are to be living in one of the very few areas of the world where they occur, because it's a large map with just a few stripes of green on it to indicate where these plants do well. Won't you tell our listeners a little bit more?
5: Pippa, thanks for highlighting that introductory chapter, which, as you say, covers a lot of interesting stuff about bulbs in general. So you can learn a lot about these plants. Yeah, that map, it shows the five regions of with Mediterranean climate, and you're right, they're tiny. Yeah. And those are the regions that are richest in bulbs. So there are bulbs in other temperate parts of the world, you know, across the northern hemispheres, but the bulk of bulbous plants are in Mediterranean climate regions, and we're one of five, and they're all very small. And we're really very, very, we've got six times as many bulbs per area as any of the other Mediterranean regions. So we're really rich. And you may have picked up too, and we were looking at, there's a little chapter on a little section, a paragraph on origin of modern man.
0: Yes.
5: One of the thoughts is that this resource, this nutritional resource that we have down here, and the tricks that you needed to employ by finding the plants and digging the bulbs out and coming back each year and knowing where to find them, all of those cognitive skills may have led to the development of modern man. So we had great fun illustrating that with that picture of a digging stick from a koi and sticks and digging out bulbs that we know they ate.
0: Yeah.
5: And illustrating it. So yeah, there's a lot of background information here.
0: It really is very interesting on man's early uses as well, not just eating the bulbs, but also the uses for poison on the tips of arrows,
5: right,
0: et cetera, et cetera. It's fascinating reading. Now, Eliza asking, where are the other regions besides South Africa? Well, obviously, Mediterranean climate, there's the hint. It's around the Mediterranean Sea. But the others, as a matter of interest, west coast of North and South America, so sort of California coastline, a small section percentage, and the South American, would that be the Chilean coastline, I guess,
5: Chile,
0: for the most part.
5: Exactly.
0: And then I was surprised to note Australia as well, because one doesn't generally think of Australia as having that kind of climate.
5: Yeah, small parts of Australia. And you know what's the most ironic thing is that, you know, we're inundated with wattles here from Australia as weeds. They are inundated with South African Cape bulbs there as weeds.
0: Oh, my goodness. I have never heard that before. That's fascinating.
5: No, it's a major problem.
0: Okay, so we've traded the problem with amongst one
5: traded
0: another.
5: Problems, yeah.
0: Oh, dear, oh, dear. Sally picking up on the comment about humans eating some of these bulbs, and she wants to know whether they have animal predators. If you plant them in your garden, are you likely to see things like porcupines coming to dig them up for food, she asks.
5: Yeah, she's quite right. In garden environments, porcupines are possibly serious predators of bulbs, certain bulbs, not all of them. So, yeah, you may be inviting them in by in the rest. I mean, otherwise in the wild, it's baboons and various rodents and birds like francolins, guinea fowl.
0: Your ground birds.
5: Yeah.
0: Okay, that makes sense. Okay, Joan Shame. Joan says, I have a problem. I live close to Rondebosch Common, where the arum lilies seem to do brilliantly. Same soil, same wind conditions, same everything. I keep them well watered, and yet I just cannot get them to grow successfully in my garden. Is there anything in that description that stands out for you, John, as to a possible pointer as to what could be the issue?
5: Depending on the watering issue in gardens.
0: Okay.
5: I mean, mine are not doing well in my garden, and I think it's because I'm watering in the summer, and they need to go dormant in summer. They've got to be under pretty good light conditions as well. If they're in semi-shaded environments, they're not going to flower very well. So possibly it's the watering.
0: Okay, so be mindful of the watering drone and maybe see if you can trim back some surrounding trees or something to improve the light onto them and see if that helps them do any better. I take your point. I mean, it's one of the most magnificent things to see when the arum lilies come out on Rondebosch Common, particularly the one corner is just a meadow of them. It's fantastic. You were talking about eating the bulbs, and we were talking there, I think, primarily about eating the storage component of the bulb beneath the ground. But Fiona wants to know whether and which parts of wild garlic she can eat. She says, we've moved into a new home which has a lovely fynbos garden. I've discovered wild garlic growing there, the one with the purple flowers. Is the plant edible? And if yes, which parts of it?
5: Yeah, it's edible in

0: experience. No. Okay. Tom would like to know whether a red hot poker would qualify as a fynbos bulb, and if it does, if you can tell us a little bit more about the particular plant.
1: No, you see, he's raising a really interesting point, and it was one of the ones we had to grapple with, because what is the definition of a bulb?
0: Yeah.
1: And the bottom line is that there isn't a single universal definition of what constitutes a bulbous plant. I mean, generally, we understand them to be things with underground storage organ, but from that point on, the definitions differ. Can they be deciduous? Can they be evergreen? Do they have to belong to certain plant families? And all those sorts of things. Mm-hmm. So we've included some of those sort of honorary bulbs, and that includes red hot pokers, because people would consider them to be bulbs if they were just going in the neighborhood and saying, oh, yeah, they'd call it a bulb rather than a herb or a shrub or whatever it is.
0: Right.
1: So, yeah, they're really rewarding to grow. There's a huge variety of species, and they look fantastic in gardens.
0: They are. I mean, they're one of our most sort of show-offy plants, aren't they? So there
1: Absolutely.
0: We go. Tom, you can leave the horticulturists and the ecologists to argue over whether it's a bulb or not. Just
1: exactly.
0: enjoy having them in the garden. Keith is wondering, do you need a permit to grow any of these flowers that we've been discussing?
1: If you purchase the plants from registered nurseries or seed suppliers, no, you don't need a permit.
0: Okay.
1: And there's quite a range of dry bulbs that you can buy from nurseries, or growing plants that you can buy. Kirstenbosch Nursery, other commercial nurseries, yeah.
0: Okay, great. So, Keith, you're fine if you're buying from a reputable source to go ahead and plant away. Thank you so much. Okay, John, it's a magnificent book, and as you have said, it's a book with many applications. If somebody is looking for a literal field guide to take into the fynbos with them and help them identify which flowers they're admiring, it's going to be very helpful to them. If you're looking for just a better understanding of the plants and how they work and their methods of pollination, etc., to help you better understand what you're working with in your own garden, it's going to be hugely helpful to you from that respect as well. John, I know it's a very new release, but I'm right in saying it's gone into the bookstores and is now widely available.
1: That's correct. I think 8th of June was done. So you're like a few days after the release date. So
0: hot
1: well
0: off
1: done,
0: the press.
1: Papa.
0: Quite literally hot off the press. Okay. Well, John, very glad that we were able to squeeze you in and catch you while you're no doubt
1: Thank
0: in the
1: you.
0: Middle of book launches, etc. It's always a pleasure to have you on the show.
1: Much appreciated. Bye-bye.
0: Thank you. Cheers. John Manning is the author, along with Dee Snyman, of Bulbs of the Fynbos. It's published by Stroke Nature and is retailing at around about 420 Rand a copy, a really in-depth guide to 350-odd of the most common and also most sort of spectacular of our fynbos bulbs.
2: Let us know what you'd like to hear more or less of.
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4: We are talking about emotional eating and how to deal with that. Do you tend to food when you feel down or upset? Well, listen, you're not alone. It's common for people to tend to food for comfort, to cope with difficult feelings. When you eat in response to emotions, that's when it's called emotional eating. And a lot of us do it, right? We don't always eat to satisfy our hunger. Many of us also tend to food for stress relief. We tend to food for comfort, to reward ourselves. And when we do, we tend to reach for junk food. It's sweets and it's other comforting but unhealthy foods. And our bodies need food to survive, obviously. And eating lights up the reward system in the brain and makes us really feel much better. But you may feel like this is a way to cope in these moments, but that eating may also become a problem at some point. So how do you deal with it? Mbali Mapoli is a dietitian joining us on the line. Mbali, thanks for making time.
5: Kevin, thank you for having me.
4: What is the difference between emotional eating and just genuine hunger?
5: So as you were explaining, emotional eating is more when we are using food to cope with emotions. And this can be both positive and negative emotions. And oftentimes, those emotions are driven by many factors like stress, boredom, loneliness, like a heartache or a heartbreak, type of a situation, or in some cases, even celebration. So some people, when they sort of want to affirm their emotion or feeling of being happy, they then resort to certain foods and just to reassure themselves that I am indeed happy. genuine hunger on the other

0: side is the physical sensation, and often it is driven, if not all the time, that physical sensation of wanting to eat is driven by your body's need for fuel, for survival, but also nutrients, whether it is your macronutrients like protein, carbohydrates, and fats, but also vitamins and minerals. So because your body is genuinely needing those nutrients or needing fuel in the form of energy, then it will drive you into eating food. And there are cues to hunger. So sometimes it's just that when you start salivating and having a lot of saliva in your mouth, or heightened smell senses, and you start, you know, like picking up on smells, to growling stomach. We know that, like, literally when you're feeling like that growling sensation, it means like now the hunger is sort of like taking up and going another level. But yeah, if not, you can obviously start to feel lightheaded, even in some cases get disorientated. That is sort of cues of hunger. So yeah, your body's pushing you to eating.
1: Okay. And I can tell you, a lot of us rush to food when we've not experienced any of what you've just said, which proves why
0: oftentimes it's just emotions that are pushing you to food. But I mean, you don't have to, but there has to just be salivation or some feeling of physical hunger for us to say, yeah, now you are hungry and your body wants you to respond by eating.
1: Okay.
0: We often obviously also ignore the physical hunger, and it can then sort of push into now converting into now you are eating, but there's a combination of emotions now and actual physical hunger. That's why there's something called you are hangry. So it's a combination of the physical hunger and now your sort of irritability emotions that are there.
1: Here's the challenge though, Bali, is that the food that we get drawn to is not necessarily like healthy food. Like no one, when they're angry, thinks, oh, I'm going to have some
0: broccoli,
1: and no, that's not how it works. So what are the consequences of this emotional eating, especially in the context of the kind of food that we are drawn to?
0: I think it's the kind of foods we tend to be drawn to for emotions is sort of foods that we know based off history we've sort of gotten comfort from. And it just happens that those foods are foods that we consider of, like, they're delicious or they're fun foods. And I guess that's why we'll resort to high sugary foods or foods with high added sugar or, you know, foods with high fat foods, which you can call junk food. So I think the long term, it's normal to want to eat to sort of for specific emotions, but the long term consequence of that is if now it's like your coping mechanism for every and any emotion, it can lead to disorder.
1: I will order it. I will drive out. So what's the best way for us to be more mindful about what we eat, even under those pressure moments?
0: Yeah, I like that you're using the word mindful, because that just sort of gives us that time to pause and ask yourself, when last did I eat like a meal that is for the purpose of nourishing my body or giving me nutrients? Oftentimes when you're going through those stressful moments, as we're saying, whether it's exams or something, deadlines and all of that, we don't eat enough anyway. We skip meals because we're just focusing on what we're doing. But perhaps before you drive out or before you sort of deal with the emotions or rewarding yourself, have a meal then first. If we at least have eating 3 times a day as an adult, for example, and you're having your breakfast that has all the elements of making a sort of a good breakfast plate, your lunch and your dinner, you are eating enough protein, chances are even when you are emotionally eating or you are grabbing something fine or something, you know, like high sugar, it will be in a portion that is not like in excess. You'll still eat a sort of normal individual portion and be satisfied. But if you're eating because you want to reward yourself with that dessert, but your meals for the day have been lacking on protein, there hasn't been enough fiber, there hasn't been enough plants, chances are the portion for that dessert is going to be quite large. And it is a true thing. We can still have dessert every night if you want to, but in obviously a controlled portion so that it doesn't take just like overall like full percentage of your diet.
1: I'll sometimes have it as my main meal.
0: That's a problem. You see, the problem there is not dessert. It's the you.
1: I'm the
0: you problem. You the problem. So, but let's not skip meals for the purposes of that. I'm going to, sort of, I want to have dessert.
1: Yeah.
0: You can still have dessert, but still have your plate of food that has got these nutrients that we need, because physical hunger or the exogenous hunger, it's needed. It's our body's response to what we need.
1: Mm.
0: So don't shut that down. You satisfy that with a proper meal and then have dessert afterwards.
1: Okay.
2: I miss the days when I used to not be able to eat when I'm going through stuff. These days, when I'm stressed, when I'm going through a whole lot of stuff, I wanna go straight for food, as in fried chicken, pap, all those kinds of things that I don't eat when I'm normal. And I'm saying normal in quotes. And I get stressed and go through stuff only 70 to 80% of the time in my life. And that means I eat this wrong stuff only 70 to 80% of the time. And it doesn't help that there is a virus in my closet that keeps shrinking my clothes every time. So that's my life. Maybe I need psychological counseling.
1: you do. Yeah. Yeah, but at least, yeah, Mali will give us some more tips before we wrap up this chat. Another person says, hi, Tlem. Please, can you ask your guest also what's happening psychologically when the opposite happens, when you just have a new level of disinterest in eating? So you wait until you're extremely hungry before you can eat. I used to love eating and I consider myself a foodie, but for the past year, that has changed. If I could eat once a month, I would. I basically force myself to eat just to balance, and I will eat 3 times a day properly. My issue is the interest and the connection to food, which is completely lost. That's a question there from Anonymous Bali.
0: Okay. So there, what I can hear is that maybe Anonymous, I mean, definitely maybe they might need to speak to somebody, maybe a psychologist. But what we tend to see is that if somebody has got trauma experiences around food, perhaps they gained weight at some point. And oftentimes when people start associating their weight gain with the amount of food they eat, then they will then to sort of help themselves, and they will resort into just shutting down and not eating at all. So we see that a lot as just means of sort of moving away from a certain traumatic experience that was involving food. So as they were saying, all of a sudden they were a foodie before, and now they just eat for as means of survival. So something is underlining there, and I can say that for the most part, there has been sort of a shift, and usually it's that traumatic experience that might have happened around food. Also, it's just, if there's been, particularly if there's body weight involved, and they start thinking that if I eat, I'm going to gain weight, or oftentimes it's because there has been a comment or somebody or some people said something to them that makes them make that sort of, the brain makes that correlation that we eat, we gain weight. So to just avoid these emotions that get evolved when we hear anything about body, then the brain just shut down and say, you know, don't eat it, so that we protect ourselves.
1: Yeah.
0: From those emotions. So maybe there's that, but I think definitely speaking to somebody to just find out what happened, because there is a psychological connection where if there is a drop in dopamine and serotonin, your body will push you to eat certain foods that will temporarily increase that. So when an opposite is happening again, there's something psychological that is causing that.
1: Okay. You said earlier that it's, you can have dessert every day, but as long as you still ensure that you eat your, you know, food that's got your nutrients and all that you need throughout the day. So can I still have like my Malva and custard every night, as long as I've eaten well throughout the day?
0: You can. And hear me out, Clement. I know you are a marathon runner.
1: I'm trying to justify that. Yeah.
0: You can, but you will see if you ate enough, as I was particularly saying, you have enough protein, you have enough fiber in your diet, chances are you're not going to finish a whole, you know, tub from wherever the shop you buy. You will have a nice serving and be satisfied and move on from it. And we know that there is research that shows if you have it as dessert, after a meal, any dessert actually after a meal, chances are the fiber from the meal will help with the absorption of the sugar from dessert as well. So you want to try eat it as dessert as opposed to as a snack, because you need you can eat, if you can, but fun foods when eaten on an empty stomach, they tend to be, you know, not properly absorbed, especially the glucose. So yeah, you can. You definitely
1: okay.
0: can.
1: I'll just make sure I eat well during the day because I do want to have it every night. So let's talk about the support system now. So maybe people listening to us, like a listener who says, oh, it's my mom who does that, or it's my dad, or it's my wife, my boyfriend, girlfriend, or sibling who normally emotionally eats. How do I support them? So how can people around them support someone who emotionally eats?
0: I think the first step would be to maybe assist them with getting proper help, and we can start with a dietitian, and then we will refer to a psychologist if we see that the problem is deep. How we do that, like in my practice, as soon as I see, we can always talk about it and I help a client out of emotional eating. But if the problem is deep and there's a lot of emotions, definitely I refer to a psychologist. And the other thing sometimes is like, I think it's just, we care. And we're going to talk about it and say, oh, you eat too much. Or, oh, you've eaten three packets of chips today. Mm-hmm. Sometimes it's positive, but sometimes a person registers it as, you know, it just adds on the guilt and shame. So sometimes not saying anything and really seeking, asking a professional to be involved helps that you don't push the problem further. Be very steady and mindful. And be mindful also of our language, and especially with the holidays coming, people you haven't seen in a while, and you might see them where family members, and you notice that they are now emotional eating quite a lot. What if they are going through something? So engage, yes, of course we care as families and friends, but be very mindful that you don't engage from a point of, I'm better than you because I don't emotionally eat, you are emotionally eating. Oftentimes people who emotionally eat are aware that that's what's happening, but because they are engulfed with so much guilt and shame, and you will think that they will stop, but they don't stop because the urge, the emotional urges are too over, they override that guilt and shame. So they know, you just, if even if you're nudging them and alerting them, be mindful that it doesn't become a thing, that it not be a sense of conversation at a dinner table. Speak to a person one-on-one and also just assess your relationship with them. Are you close? You can't see me for the first time after a while, and all you're concerned about is my emotional eating, but you didn't even ask how are things in my life in general. So yeah, I think and of course, if it's children, then definitely, you know, caregivers, I'll advise them to bring a child to a dietitian, even if there's nothing hectic going on, will help as well.
1: So some parents on the WhatsApp line are saying their kids spend a lot of time playing, you know, games on TV. And they don't seem to be hungry, but when they're sitting and they're just watching TV, they do get hungry. So is there anything parents can do to, while kids are constantly glued, especially during the holidays, on their games, what can they have as snacks just to keep them going? Or just be a strict parent and pull the plug and force them to sit on the table and have their lunch?
0: We can do that. We can be a strict parent, but sometimes it doesn't work. So what I then tell parents and caregivers is like, make foods readily available. Don't make it like a hassle to get food. As you are in the kitchen, make it, cooking a meal, just cut up fresh food quickly and put it in the table around where they can quickly grab and see, oh, this fresh food, oh, it's nice and cold. Bring water, so kids must be encouraged to carry water bottles, even during the holidays at home, even if they're not out there. But as they are sitting gaming on their phone, ideally we should limit screen time, but they will be drinking water. Popcorn is a fantastic snack, it's fun. You can add some colorful sweets in the popcorn to make it even more fun. But ideally make food easily accessible and snacks easily accessible that the child doesn't need to stop what they are doing. And again, I think engage them outdoor play and do screen time limits and talk to children. They are fantastic. As soon as you say we've got 4 hours of screen time today, they will respect that if you also stick to similar things.
1: If they don't listen to me, I'm pulling that plug. Bali Mapoli, thank you so much for joining us. She's a dietitian.
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1: With the Repovir Eyewitness News, I'm Buleng Maake. The Interministerial Committee on Migration has announced that the eThekwini Centres housing and processing displaced Malawian nationals will be closed down. Addressing the media on Friday, the committee says a temporary centre has been set up in a town outside Musina, Limpopo, and that nationals housed in KZN will be moved to the new centre. IMC Chair Justice Minister Mamoloko Kubai says the move will allow to fast-track the documentation and clearance process.
2: Beitbridge is easier, it's closer to the border, but it's where our law enforcement coordinated migration and also for being able to process it easy. That's why it will be easier. But also we are avoiding that we have too many pockets of people asking us to process them inside the country.
1: The Economic Freedom Fighters has submitted a request for a motion of no confidence to be debated in National Assembly Speaker Togo Didiza. In support of the motion, EFF leader Julius Malema says Didiza has failed to defend the institution and one of the most significant constitutional accountability processes in a democratic South Africa, the first impeachment process against a sitting president. Earlier this week, Malema said the party would ask for Didiza's deputy Annelie Lotriet to exercise oversight over parliament's impeachment processes. But on Friday, the party has upped the charge by calling for Didiza to be removed from office. The NPA's Asset Forfeiture Unit has obtained a preservation order over a 6 million rand residential property in Hartbeespoort, registered in the name of embattled Judge Portia Phahlane. The NPA says there's evidence suggesting that Phahlane partly financed the purchase of the property in 2022 using the proceeds of unlawful activities. Phahlane is accused of accepting 2 million rand in bribes from controversial Pastor Michael Sandlana in exchange for ruling in favor of his faction in a church succession dispute. NPA spokesperson Keza Khanyako says the state's evidence indicates that the luxury property was purchased at least in part using the alleged bribe money.
3: The order granted by the High Court of South Africa, Gauteng Division, Pretoria, preserves the property pending forfeiture. The order prohibits any person with knowledge of the order from selling or transferring the property, dealing with the property in any manner, and places the property under the control of the curator bonis until the forfeiture proceedings are finalized.
1: The testimony of alleged drug trafficker Tumelo Nku at the Madlanga Commission has been postponed to Monday. Nku, who claims to be an informant that tipped Gauteng police about a truck transporting cocaine in 2021, was expected to continue his evidence on Friday on the matter. However, proceedings were delayed after a witness asked for more time to work on a supplementary statement. The commission has heard suspicions that Nku may be involved in drug trafficking and, in fact, had a vested interest in the more than 700 kilograms of cocaine found in the truck in 2021. And in the Western Cape, the City of Cape Town's Disaster Risk Management Centre is on high alert ahead of a cold front expected to hit the province on Sunday. The South African Weather Service has issued a yellow level 4 warning for disruptive rain, with 30 to 60 millimeters of rain forecast over the Cape Winelands and Cape Town. A yellow level 2 warning is in place for damaging winds and rough seas, with difficult conditions expected for high-sided vehicles and vessels along parts of the coast. Officials warned the system could trigger localized flooding and infrastructure disruptions as rain spreads eastwards and continues into Monday. Disaster Management Center spokesperson Sonika Lathan says all services are on standby.
4: We ask the public to please check for any mitigation measures that they can implement before the frontal system makes landfall. This includes clearing gutters and any other blockages on the property.
1: A look at your weather. A partly cloudy Saturday is in store for Gauteng, Joburg dropping to overnight lows of 6 degrees, peaking at 18, Pretoria 8 and 19, Vereeniging 4 and 17, and Cape Town wakes up to morning fog patches along with moderate to fresh westerly to northwesterly winds becoming strong from the afternoon at a low of 14, peaking at 18 degrees. And that's a wrap of your Eyewitness News.
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1: We are talking about a deceased estate. One of our listeners has asked that we bring in an expert who can take some questions on how people can claim a deceased estate. So Wisani Shingange is an attorney who's going to guide us through this conversation. Let's start with just the basics here. When we talk about a deceased estate, what are we talking about? And how does one go about lodging a claim for a deceased estate?
6: Okay. Deceased estate refers to the assets and liabilities of a deceased person. So to lodge a deceased estate, you would have to approach the office of the Master of the High Court with said supporting documents. That will be the deceased death certificate, original or certified copy, and all other supporting documents. Then will assist you to complete a notice of death and all other prescribed forms. However, if you were to lodge a deceased estate and the value of the deceased assets are above the value of 250,000 rand, they would require you to solicit the assistance of an attorney before they could assist you any further.
1: Oh, okay. And if the person has not left a will and there's no understanding on who the executor is, what's the process there?
6: The nearest blood relation of the deceased person can approach an attorney or the master's office for assistance with lodging the deceased estate and obtaining letters of executorship.
1: Oh, okay, cool. So above 200,000 rand, then you would need to get the services of an attorney. And then yes. Who's authorized to administer a deceased estate? Is that the assistance you get once you go to the master's office?
6: Okay. Any person who qualifies can be appointed as an executor. For example, if someone was to die intestate, if a man was married and he died intestate, the first person to be considered for appointment as an executor will be his wife, as she qualifies. And no, if he was not married, it would be one person will have to nominate one of them to be appointed as the executor. An attorney can also be appointed as an executor if the nearest blood relation will have to report the deceased estate. And then whatever benefit is due to the minor children will have to be put in the guardian's fund, the master's office, and then they will get such benefits when they reach the age of 18. However, whoever is their guardian can lodge a claim at the master's office that they get whatever benefits monthly to support them until they reach such the age of 18.
1: Mm-hmm. Okay. Wisani, there's a question about someone who is a life partner. What happens if the life partner and the deceased were not particularly married, but they've been together for quite a bit, for years?
6: What happened in terms of benefits or reporting the deceased estate?
1: So in terms of the benefits, so I've been with someone for over 10 years, we've lived together maybe for even 5 years, but we were not married. So can I lay claim? Can I be, or is that same principle going to apply, that they're still going to go to the closest blood relative?
6: Generally, you are not entitled to inherit until you can prove otherwise. That means you would have to lodge a claim. You would have to prove, maybe, for example, that there was some kind of maintenance that the deceased person was offering to you at the time that they were alive. And then you will have to lodge a claim, and the claim will be assessed. If the claim is successful, then you can get some sort of maintenance from the deceased estate for a certain period of time, maybe. But generally, if a person is to die intestate and then you are not married to them, then what their deceased estate goes to their nearest blood relatives. If their parents are still alive, it will go to their parents, or if children, then the children will be considered first.
7: Okay. There's a question here again from MM, who says, "Hi, Clem and Wisani. My neighbor had no relatives. I'm black and he was white. He had no brother. He had no sister. He also didn't have parents. They originate from the UK. I was taking care of him and I've even buried him. He left everything with me but did not leave a will. It's been 7 years now, and the municipality bill is now at almost 200,000 rand. Can I claim or not?"
6: Okay. That person, an interested party, firstly, an interested party can also report a deceased estate at the master's office, right?
7: Mm.
6: Depending on the evidence that they submit, the master's office would exercise discretion of whether they do give them letters of executorship or letters of authority. If the person is asking if they can claim, I don't understand why they need to claim. They are not a beneficiary of that person's deceased estate. So, if, for example, if they were to report that deceased estate, if the master's office decides that they are not granting them with letters of executorship, maybe someone can be appointed, and whatever benefits that the deceased person left behind will be put in the guardian's fund, and then they'll be given like a period of 30 years for someone to come and claim such benefits. And if no one comes forth in that period of 30 years, then the benefits will be forfeited to the state.
7: Mm.
6: But as a neighbor, you do not have a claim against that person's deceased estate. If maybe you did spend towards the expenses of their funeral or whatever that you have spent out of your own pocket, and you want to recover that, then you can lodge a claim against their deceased estate, but the estate will have to be reported first.
7: Oh, okay. Let's go to Simpiwe, who is calling us from Johannesburg. Simpiwe?
8: I wanted to find out. My question is two parts, right? Firstly, does a deceased pension fund form part of their estate? That's the one part.
7: Mm-hmm.
8: And the second part is, if a beneficiary, if a beneficiary's lawyer is awarded the letter of executorship, and then in the process of the estate being wound up, the beneficiary unfortunately passes away, what then happens with the estate going forward? Because now we sort of have a similar situation at home where it's sort of hanging in the air. The deceased unfortunately didn't have kids, was not married, but the letter of executorship was released in the name of their attorney at the time when they were still alive.
7: Oh, so the beneficiary got a lawyer who was then awarded executorship as the lawyer.
8: Yes.
7: But now
8: yes.
7: The beneficiary is no longer with us. So what
8: yes.
7: must happen now?
8: Yes.
7: Okay, great. Thank you so much for those two questions, Simpiwe.
8: Okay.
7: Wisani, Simpiwe's two questions there. One is, does the pension fund form part of the estate?
6: The question would be whether it has a nominated beneficiary or not. If mm-hmm. if it has a nominated beneficiary, it does not form part of the deceased estate.
7: Mm.
6: If it does not, then it's an asset of the deceased. Then it will form part of the deceased estate.
7: Estate, okay. The second question that he had was, what happens when a beneficiary's lawyer was awarded the executorship, but then the beneficiary dies? What happens in that instance? So there's a beneficiary of the estate. They get the services of a lawyer. That lawyer is awarded executorship, but the beneficiary dies. What happens there?
6: Okay, then if the beneficiary dies, it goes to the next person who stands to benefit as per their blood relation. That means that if a mother was to die before they get any benefit which is due to them, it will have to go to their children.
7: Okay. Here's a WhatsApp voice note that has also come through.
9: Can you ask that the attorney there, in case where couples have divorced and they have an estate like a house that was supposed to be sold, but the other partner moved out of the house and the house was still intact and they didn't sell that house. What happens when he or she dies? Who's entitled to claim the part of the estate, the 50% of the other deceased person? Thank you.
7: Oh, okay. Wisani?
6: The executor of that person's deceased estate will take over to ensure that whatever benefit was due to the deceased person gets awarded to them accordingly. That means that if now they are deceased and they were supposed to get a half share of that immovable property as per the decree of divorce, the executor will ensure that that half share of the property is transferred to the deceased beneficiary's name, for example.
7: There's also a question about a house. Who can lay claim to a family home? Is it distributed equally among the dependents?
6: If there's no will directing otherwise, then yes. If there's a family of five children, the parents are deceased and there's a house, if there's no will, then yes, the house must go to all five children.
7: Okay, all of the five children. Okay. Yes. There's another question here. My question is it necessary to have a will when I have only one child? I'm not married, but I have two properties, two cars, and I just would like to get some clarity on this. Is it necessary for a will?
6: A will is necessary because through a will, you get to ensure that your wishes are satisfied. For example, maybe you do not wish of a certain asset to be disposed of. But if you do not leave a will, it will be administered interstate, meaning that the executor will do as they wish. But if you leave a will, your wishes will come true as per your will.
7: Mm-hmm. Okay. Wisani, thank you so much for making time for us. Wisani Shingange is an attorney at PM Attorneys, talking to us about how you can go about claiming a deceased estate.
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3: Now, as you know, I've just been mentioning the Franschhoek Literary Festival, and a reminder, it supports a number of wonderful scholar reading initiatives in the Winelands. But it's not the only organization working to impact the lives of the local youth, and particularly those who've had a difficult start in life. Actually, as I was leaving the festival, I received an email from another one, and it's my pleasure to have some time to feature this organization on the show today and highlight what they are doing to be agents for positive change in the Valley. I'm talking about the Franschhoek Hospitality Academy, which offers local youngsters the chance to train in hospitality fields and to boost their chances not only of finding employment, but even of taking those skills and traveling the world with them. That is exactly what has happened to a number of their graduates. This academy opened its doors in 2018. It has already produced over 100 graduates, and some of them have gone on to full-time employment in Europe. Let's find out more as we welcome on the line the head of the Franschhoek Hospitality Academy, Jeremy Davids. Jeremy, it's great to have you with us. Welcome.
4: Thank you very much, Papa. It's wonderful to talk to you.
3: You too. So glad you could make time for us. Jeremy, where did the story all begin? Who came up with the original concept? What was the inspiration for a valley that has so much dependence on the tourism trade? Obviously, to skill people up in the hospitality business makes sense. But where did the idea actually take root?
4: The idea came from two of our founders, one with the name of Michaela Julian and the other one, Taryn Corlett. And it was quite a funny story. Michaela was sitting on a stoop of a guest house here in France. You can see had a conversation with Taryn's mother. And they were talking about the staff that worked for them in their guest house at the time. And they were asking the question, if we would like to train our staff or upskill our staff in, of course, hospitality, where can we do that? And they found out that there was no a place or so-called institution in France. If they had to do that, they had to send students or, of course, their staff to nearby colleges, as is in Paarl or Wellington or Cape Town. And that's why I decided, okay, let's then start a Franschhoek Hospitality Academy in Franschhoek. It made, of course, sense because we have the hospitality industry all around us. Franschhoek is the culinary capital of South Africa, like they say it. And we have restaurants and wineries, so there would be jobs waiting for them, but we had to train them up, of course, and that's how they start the Hospitality Academy.
3: And what sort of content does a student at your academy go through, Jeremy? What skills are you teaching them?
4: So we're teaching them in all aspects of hospitality. They get food and beverage service standards, housekeeping, cooking, wine, customer service, of course, and then we add to that a whole spectrum of life skills, or the so-called soft skills, and of course entrepreneurship as well, because we say to ourselves, you know, you can be wonderfully skilled, you can be educated, but if nobody likes you, they don't want to employ you. So we have a lot of values-based education in our life skills, and our life skills curriculum also touch on aspects of things that they don't learn in the school curriculum, and that is to make them as employable as possible with the entrepreneurship side of things, so that they can learn to start up their own startups. Many of them come to interviews and they tell us in the interviews that, oh, I've got a little side hustle, I'm selling amaguinas, or I'm, you know, I'm doing people's hair. So they're already entrepreneurial like that. And then we said, okay, let's add that to our curriculum. So when they leave us after a year, they are highly employable, but they can also look after themselves.
3: And, of course, not just look after themselves, but those little businesses tend to become bigger businesses which employ other people. So, Jeremy, there's that lovely ripple effect of upskilling one person to start their own business. You end up touching multiple lives. Jeremy, from what you're saying, it sounds like you are taking perhaps a slightly older student, somebody who's already working in a guest house setting or already has that side hustle going. Is that always the case, or do you also take a potential candidate straight out of school, for example?
4: No, we take in students or learners from that was in school maybe just last year. So at the moment in our class, we've got about 7 that was in school last year. And then we would have more, the others that are sort of 22, 23 years old. So any person between the age of 18 and 35 can apply to our academy. And we take in really the best. And if I say the best, the ones that we think has got the love and the passion for the hospitality industry, knows about the industry, know where they're going to and what they want out of it, and we take in a class of 26 students a year. This year, we didn't take in 26, we interviewed 80 and we took in 23, and that is because we're looking for young people who really wants to be in the industry so that it becomes easier for us to train them.
3: Okay, so you're quite strict then in terms of who will be considered for the program. Jerry, what sort of questions are you asking when someone comes comes to apply for this, are you just looking for somebody? I mean, I can imagine anybody can say, oh, I want to work in a hotel, or I'm interested in being front of house at a winery, for example. But how do you sort of make your decision as to who qualifies to come and do your course? What are you looking for beyond the expression of interest?
4: Beyond the expression of interest, we're looking for someone who understands the industry, and therefore they should have a person, a family member in the direct family who is working in the industry already, so that they don't have some sort of romanticized idea of what the industry is all about. Mm-hmm. They should know they're going to work long hours, they're going to start right at the bottom. It's an industry where you need to put yourself in a position where you are willing to serve and make somebody else's experience wonderful. And it's about how you treat people and care for people. And we test that in the interview. So there's an application form. We serve the applications. We interview shortlisted candidates. And in the interview, we ask them all these questions. And it's all about the attitude. Do they have the right attitude? And do they have the passion and the knowledge about the industry already before we say yes?
3: Just for anybody who's come in midway to this conversation, our guest on the line is Jeremy Davids, who is the head of the Franschhoek Hospitality Academy, opened back in 2018. They've already graduated over 100 young people into the hospitality industry. And Jeremy, let's talk about where they go after they leave your academy, because it's one thing to say we're going to upskill you to take advantage of the work opportunities right here in the Franschhoek Valley, but you don't want to limit their horizons to the Franschhoek Valley. I believe you've got a very significant international partnership, which opens further doors for some of your candidates.
4: Yes, indeed, and we were very, very, very lucky, of course, to have started partnership. Our founder, Michaela Julian, she studied at this international tourism and management college in Austria, and after when she completed her studies, she maintained a relationship, and when we opened the doors of the Hospitality Academy, we partnered with the ITM College, and they offered a 2-year fully paid bursary for 2 of our students that complete their studies with us. And up until now, we've sent 14 students there. In fact, the number 13 and 14 just graduated. And this coming year, we're going to send another 2. And they then complete their course there. They study for 2 years. And then they found work all over Europe. We've got people in Germany. We've got people in Austria itself. We've got people in Switzerland. We've got people in Italy. And they work all over Europe. And they then have a wonderful job. They manage to send, of course, money home to South Africa, and that is how they can look after their families. And it's been an absolutely amazing, you know, partnership. I mean, these are young people who've never even been on an airport before, yeah, before they came to study with us. And now they're living in Europe, and they're living a fantastic life. And for us, you know, they become the role models to the other youth here in France. And we are very, very proud of them, extremely proud of them.
3: Jeremy, I mean, it's such a wonderful demonstration on what a difference, how much you can broaden somebody's horizons by just giving them, reaching out a hand and giving them the opportunity to pull themselves up. Because, of course, it's one thing to get the opportunity to study at your academy, but it still rests on the shoulders of each individual candidate to take that opportunity and make it work for them. Do you want to talk to us a little bit about, I mean, besides the opportunity to travel, how have some of the young lives been changed of those 100 people that you have graduated? I'm also interested in hearing the stories of those who chose to stay in Franschhoek.
4: Yeah, no, we've had some wonderful success stories, you know. I just want to give a bit of a background. Of course, we are part of, you know, we're doing the Hospitality Academy to the background of what's happening in South Africa. You know, over 50% of young people unemployed in, yeah, South Africa. And that is why we exist. But we've had some fantastic success stories. Many of them come from broken families, you know, broken education system, dysfunctional schools, like we say it. And many of them come to us and they already have kids and they need to look after the kids coming to study with us. But we've got some wonderful success stories. Out of the 118 graduates we had up until now, we have 28 that are in middle-tier management positions here in Franschhoek. And they started right at the bottom, working themselves up to the top. You know, I looked, for instance, at a student of ours with the name of Krasiada Duncan. Krasiada Duncan studied with us in the year 2023. She went to do an internship at an award-winning restaurant called Epice, yeah, here in Franschhoek. From there, she moved on now to another award-winning restaurant. In fact, got a 3-star on the Eat Out Awards a couple of months ago, La Petite Glom. You know, and this is a young person that was in a dysfunctional school, coming out of a broken education system, very poor background, never even heard about what it is to be a chef, Had consumer studies at school, fell in love with what she was doing, came to study with us, and now today she's working one of the top restaurants in South Africa.
3: Fantastic.
4: And it's an amazing story. And she's no different to the hundreds and thousands of young people that grew up in townships or Ikasi, like we call it.
3: Yeah.
4: She's no different than them. And I'm sure she's gonna grow a lot and become even more fabulous. But she's just one of many others I can tell you about the book. We will need a whole day to talk about
3: it. I absolutely believe you, Jeremy. It's wonderful to hear this. Important question in from Kim on our WhatsApp line. Can somebody apply even if they haven't finished matric, or do you require a matric certificate?
4: Yes, indeed, they can apply. We keep 5 spaces in our classroom open for people who, number one, don't have a matric, and 2, did not complete matric. And they maybe, even for whatever reason, they could not complete their matric, or they didn't have the opportunity to complete school. We keep 5 places in our classroom open for people like that.
3: Fantastic. Thanks for asking the question, Kim. And then just in closing, Jeremy, I know from personal experience of having a family member train in this field that hospitality studies can be very, very expensive. How is it made possible for these 26-odd young people to train at your institution each year? Is there a fee requirement from them? Is it partly funded? I know you're a charitable trust, so how do you keep it going?
4: Yes, very good question, Papa. We do ask the student to make a contribution, because in our minds, we definitely don't want to offer what we call free courses, because if you offer free courses, they don't take it serious, they don't show up. So we ask them to make a contribution. So a student costs us about 48,000 rand a month, and the student makes a contribution of 1,200 rand a month. And then we need to raise funds. You know, we are always out there raising funds. We are very blessed that up until now we've built wonderful relationships and partnerships with our funders. And it's not just me sending an email to someone sitting in the UK. We actually meet the people that fund us and support us. And the Franschhoek Valley just opened their arms and their hearts to this academy. People are so proud about this academy. You know, all the communities in Franschhoek, they know us and they support us. And people open their doors and their hearts to us. And so we are very lucky and blessed in that regard. But we all the time have to look at opportunities to raise funds, and it's an annual thing that we have to do.
3: Jeremy, final question before we must say goodbye. Then if somebody listening to this would like to support your work or would like to steer a youngster in your direction to possibly apply for the course, where do they find you? What's the best way to connect with the Academy?
4: Best way is to go to our website. It's www.franschhoekhospitalityacademy.co.za. There you will find the contact details of all the people that you can make contact with, including me. And it's just a message or an email, and we take it up from there.
3: Jeremy, it's been a pleasure having you on the show today. We wish you and the team all the best for the future of the Franschhoek Hospitality Academy. Wonderful to hear such good news stories coming out of the valley, and appreciate your time.
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0: Halala, Bafana, Bafana, halala. South Africa has done it. For the first time in SA history, Bafana, Bafana are through to the knockout stages of the FIFA World Cup. Every heartbreak, every near miss, every year of believing, it was all worth it because fans like you stood the test of time. And at 9 p.m. on Sunday, you stand again. Castle Lager, here's to the fans who stood the test of time.
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7: At some point, you will probably hear about the Pam Golding Property Group, which means that you will probably hear a conversation at some point with their CEO, Dr. Andrew Golding, someone who spent a long time in property, comes from a family that knows a thing or two about the market, and he's agreed to spend some time talking to you. Andrew, it's good to talk to you. Thank you very much indeed for joining us.
8: Thank you for having me, Stephen.
7: You grew up in the Golding household. It's a famous name in South Africa. But you started actually by studying a BSc and then a medical degree. What direction were you thinking of going in at the time?
8: So medicine was always a passion of mine. And so I pursued a medical career, became a GP for a number of years until a fateful family discussion, a Sunday lunch, where my career

0: Must have been quite a lot to give up in some way.
1: Yeah, it was. Medicine is still my passion. I still keep my license going, although I haven't practiced for many, many years. And it's become a hobby and an interest of mine rather than a career. It was a big move at the time, but I certainly don't regret it. I have very fond memories of my time as a GP, and don't regret the decision I made in terms of moving into a different industry.
0: Growing up, was it Cape Town, by the way? I think it might have been.
1: Yes. The business started in Cape Town almost 50 years ago.
0: Okay, so you're growing up in Cape Town. Your brother was in the business. Your mom obviously started the business. Did you always kind of think it would be property for you at some point? I mean, despite the passion for medicine, did you think
1: quite the contrary. I always said the one thing I would never do was join Pam Golding Properties because I was a doctor and I was a GP. Then circumstances changed and the situation arose within the family business where as a family business, we needed to make a decision once my brother had made the decision to move into a different part, whether or not to go and employ professional business management or to keep the executive control of the business in the family. And at the age of 32, I think, you know, one makes fairly naive decisions and I made a naive decision. I was going to give this a go. Very glad that I did because it's been a fantastic almost 30-year journey that I've been on.
0: So you go into the family business and you're working with your mother. I worked with my father for about a month and we both decided that maybe that was enough. We're both very happy with our decision. I think he's happier than I am. What was it like working with your mom?
1: It was fantastic. We had an amazing relationship, notwithstanding our generational differences and the fact that I had been schooled in a sort of scientific discipline as far as medicine was concerned. She made her decisions very much on intuition. I would always question them as to what the science was behind that, and she would simply tell me that this is how she felt things would go. And so I learned a lot in a very short space of time. The idea was that I would sort of shadow her for 6 months. I think after about 3 weeks, I said, okay, I've had enough of this. I need to get out into the business. And one of the executives at the time took me around, met all the people, and very soon I was into the sort of hurly-burly of making decisions and trying to learn the business at the same time from a very, very junior executive perspective and very little knowledge.
0: And the business is also changing focus, I presume. I mean, you were sort of scaling up a little bit. And that's quite an exciting time for a business. It's a really good time to join any business.
1: Yeah, it was a very entrepreneurial time in the business. And I think I was fortunate in that I had always shown some entrepreneurial tendencies. And so I was lucky to join the business in 1996. The first 2 years were pretty tough because those were the times when interest rates soared to 25%, and that certainly wasn't an entrepreneurial time. But immediately after 2000 and after 1998, for the next 10 years, there was really a significant boom in the property industry and a significant growth in our business. We went from around about 40 offices in 1998 to close to 250, almost 300 offices 10 years later. So there was a significant growth in the business. We embarked on a franchising drive, which was in association with our branch business. And so we developed a hybrid model, which was both company-owned branches and franchises, and that allowed us to really expand the business over those 10 years. So it was a very exciting time to be part of an entrepreneurial business.
0: To go from 40 to 250, the job you were doing at 40 is completely different to the job you're doing at 250. That must have been, I mean, yes, over time, and, you know, you're looking at sort of 25 new branches a year, but that's still an extraordinary change, a very different kind of job you were doing suddenly.
1: Yeah, and a very steep learning curve in every respect from the time that I joined, you know, probably until today. In fact, never stopped learning, but that time was particularly challenging. There were lots of mistakes made, lots of school fees paid, but at the same time, we did manage to create a significant geographical footprint, both in South Africa and in

0: a number of African countries that we opened up in. Learned as we went along, made mistakes, bumped our heads, but at the same time managed to grow the business significantly and attract really significant amounts of talent in the form of agents and staff, many of whom are still with us today.
1: Managing a much larger number of people, I mean, that must pose some challenges. Managing people can be very difficult. I mean, there are people who are excellent at it. Everyone would, you know, no one can not be good at it if you're going to lead a big company. But people are complicated. I mean, you learn things about people. Managing such a large number of people, what's that like? How do you find it?
0: Yeah, I think, you know, people often say to me, you know, is there anything that I learned from general practice, which I've taken into my business life? And I think that's probably the thing that has given me the most benefit is in the people management arena, where certainly in terms of medicine and general practice, one has to learn to listen and to look out for signs and symptoms. And I think it's the same with dealing with people. So I've been very fortunate to surround myself with an amazing team of middle management and senior executives, many of whom have stayed with the business for a number of decades. And so that's been really the secret to our success and our ability to retain key people and attract talent.
1: There's something fascinating about property. And I think it's partly about sort of direction and how things are changing. I mean, if you ask someone where they live, they kind of tell you a lot about themselves. I mean, and I think in South Africa, we're often trying to place people. So, you know, the answer, I live in Randburg, or I live in Shawela, or I live in Diepkloof, or I live in, you know, Bishop's Court. I mean, do you find that property business is maybe a little bit more interesting than a lot of other places? You learn things about the country. You learn things about a society that maybe you don't see in some other jobs.
0: Yeah, I think very much so. There's no question that, you know, the property is such a cornerstone of people's lives. One is able, I think, through the work that we do to engage in relationships with clients which are very long-standing. Even a single transaction is usually anything from 6 months to a year long, where you are very involved in those clients' lives. But in terms of repeat clients, you know, it's even longer. And I think that's one of the attractions of this industry and property in general, is that, you know, one is able to establish these long-term relationships with clients who become colleagues, friends, and ultimately, you know, is very good for business in terms of maintaining those relationships on an ongoing basis, decade after decade.
1: I mean, the sector's changed through this time as well. The regulations are different. The people who are buying suburban properties, much more diverse than it used to be. I presume your workforce reflects that too now. All of those things must have been very interesting to watch from your vantage point, because you can see people coming into suburbs.
0: Yeah, the whole environment is obviously completely different to what it was 30 years ago. You know, there's so much more diversity in every respect, both within our business and in terms of the demographics of South Africa. It's been fascinating to have the opportunity to look at that and see the way that suburbs have changed, the way that property types have changed, that the rise of sectional title homes versus free title homes, the phenomenon of estate living, the extent to which the retirement industry, you know, is such an important one, and so many others. It really has been amazing to see how the industry has evolved over the past, in my case, 30 years, but in the business's case, 50 years.
1: So much about property is aspiration. You know, people sort of, you know, spend time on websites looking at various properties that they, you know, want to own. I know plenty of people who drive around on a Sunday looking at show houses and going inside to have a look. You know, it's a property they're never going to buy. They're just particularly interested, or they're interested in the area. People used to page through the property sections in the newspapers. I used to call it, I'm sure you've heard this phrase, property porn. Is there something very strong about property and aspiration?
0: Yeah, very much so. I think, you know, it's there's no question that property is hugely emotive. People take a great deal of interest in where people live, how they live, what the features are of individual properties, and in particular, the aspirational component, where there is an ability to dream of that ideal home, or just of that improvement of the next home. There is always movement within property. There's a natural life cycle within the way properties are bought and sold. And so there is always a dynamic and a dynamism in the property industry, whichever way you are going, whichever direction things are going in. And the market is always fluctuating. And I think we always talk about the fact that there are some macro trends that one can identify, but ultimately, property is very much a micro or hyper local business where individual markets can vary from street to street, and even within a street themselves, there can be significant variations in individual properties.
1: I mean, it used to be dependent on which school zone was where. Now, in some places, probably on, where is the closest padel court? I mean, things like that change quite quickly too.
0: There's no question that that sort of trend, comes from nowhere and then is a significant factor in determining, buying signals and as well as selling signals in the case of consumers.
1: Speaking to Dr. Andrew Golding, Chief Executive of the Pang Golding Property Group, about his career and his life and times as running the property group. Andrew, you've spoken a little bit about, how quickly things grew and there was a sort of boom time for property. And I remember it well, sort of up to around, I suppose, 2004, maybe 2005, or about 2009, probably, actually. And then things changed. Managing a company like yours when things are not going so well, property prices aren't moving, and say, in Gauteng, for example, in Joburg, property prices haven't moved for a very long time. Managing a company like yours during that time must be quite tough.
0: I think there've been, I think like any entrepreneurial business, there've been many times when the business has not done well and has had very tough times. In 2007, we had a sort of bottom draw plan if the market dropped by what we thought would be a significant drop of 10 or 15%. We had a record month in March of that year, and in May of that year, the market dropped by 50%, and we were completely unprepared for that. And that has led to what has been a number of cycles, three that I can think of, where one, needs to confront the reality of a market that has almost disappeared overnight and where one needs to take action and unfortunately take hard decisions around personnel and go through, the very, very painful situation in a family environment, in a family business of retrenching people. So it's certainly been, a tough time in a number of years where the market goes down and where one has to take the right remedial action to deal with it.
1: I mean, some companies, they're hugely invested in equipment or factory equipment or something. Your investment really is people. I mean, offices, yes, obviously, perhaps less important now, but people are really your investment.
0: 100%. And in many cases, people who've, been loyal to our business and our family for many, many decades. And so it is extremely tough when, one faces an economic situation which requires one to unfortunately right size the business in those circumstances. COVID was another example where we certainly didn't have any idea how long we were going to be in that situation and what we needed to do to ensure that the business had enough reserves to enable us to get through whatever we were going to have to deal with in the form of the pandemic.
1: Andrew, I mean, I have to ask you about the outlook now for South African property, but in brackets, can I ask you, please be nice about Joburg if you can.
0: Yeah, so we are cautiously optimistic about the year ahead. I think that from a South African perspective, in terms of the economy and politically, we were really optimistic at the beginning of this year. I think that optimism is slightly more tempered now with what's happening politically. There are lots of bright spots, certainly in terms of the semigration to the Cape, the way that the Western Cape market continues to perform, and some encouraging signs in the KZN market, as well as in Johannesburg and Pretoria, where I do think that market has bottomed out. It's going to take a little while for there to be real growth in that market. But if we can get an interest rate decrease, one or two this year, then I think we are going to see some momentum in the market at last across the whole country, but specifically including Johannesburg and Pretoria.
1: I mean, I'm sort of reminded by how property is about confidence and confidence is about politics.
0: Yeah, very much so. And our market is is so dependent on sentiment, and as a consequence, its relationship to interest rates. Really, the biggest determining factor is whether we can get some momentum in an interest rate decreasing cycle, because that's the one thing that really gets activity going. Obviously, we want the country to grow economically, because we need economic growth in order to get house price growth. And so there's no question that we need political stability and interest rate decreases in order to get this market going again.
1: And you mentioned that the homes that people are buying have changed dramatically. I mean, a lot more sectional title, in other words, a lot more complexes and things like that. And that's still probably going to continue, perhaps particularly in Joburg.
0: Yeah, I think so. I think we've seen since COVID a quite significant increase in the relative proportion of sectional title homes versus freehold. I think that living has changed in many ways. The considerations around commuting time, the work live play environment, all of which plays into people making very informed choices, which are composite around where they work, where they want to have recreation time, education considerations around their kids in school, and so as a consequence, I think we are going to see that trend in terms of sectional title continue. Relative to freehold homes, which continue to be popular and the most popular of all, but I think their popularity is going to continue to wane over time, and from an affordability perspective.
1: Of course. Dr. Andrew Golding, thank you very much indeed for spending some time with us. I really do appreciate it. Dr. Andrew Golding is the Chief Executive at the Pam Golding Property.
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0: This is EWN.
1: With the Rep of the Eyewitness News, I'm Buleng Maake. The Interministerial Committee on Migration has announced that the eThekwini Centres housing and processing displaced Malawian nationals will be closed down. Addressing the media on Friday, the committee says a temporary centre has been set up in a town outside Musina, Limpopo, and that nationals housed in KZN will be moved to the new centre. IMC Chair Justice Minister Mamoloko Kubai says the move will allow to fast-track the documentation and clearance process.
2: Bay Bridge is easier, it's closer to the border, but it's where our law enforcement coordinated migration and also for being able to process it easy. That's why it will be easier. But also we are avoiding that we have too many pockets of people asking us to process them inside the country.
1: The Economic Freedom Fighters has submitted a request for a motion of no confidence to be debated in National Assembly Speaker Togo Didiza. In support of the motion, EFF leader Julius Malema says Didiza has failed to defend the institution and one of the most significant constitutional accountability processes in a democratic South Africa, the first impeachment process against a sitting president. Earlier this week, Malema said the party would ask for Didiza's deputy Annelie Lotriet to exercise oversight over parliament's impeachment processes. But on Friday, the party has upped the charge by calling for Didiza to be removed from office. The NPA's asset forfeiture unit has obtained a preservation order over a 6 million rand residential property in Hartbeespoort, registered in the name of embattled Judge Portia Phahlane. The NPA says there's evidence suggesting that Phahlane partly financed the purchase of the property in 2022 using the proceeds of unlawful activities. Phahlane is accused of accepting 2 million rand in bribes from controversial Pastor Michael Sandlana in exchange for ruling in favor of his faction in a church succession dispute. NPA spokesperson Keza Kanyago says the state's evidence indicates that the luxury property was purchased at least in part using the alleged bribe money.
3: The order granted by the High Court of South Africa, Gauteng Division, Pretoria, preserves the property pending forfeiture. The order prohibits any person with knowledge of the order from selling or transferring the property, dealing with the property in any manner, and places the property under the control of the curator bonis until the forfeiture proceeds are finalized.
1: The testimony of alleged drug trafficker Tumelo Nku at the Madlanga Commission has been postponed to Monday. Nku, who claims to be an informant that tipped Gauteng police about a truck transporting cocaine in 2021, was expected to continue his evidence on Friday on the matter. However, proceedings were delayed after a witness asked for more time to work on a supplementary statement. The commission has heard suspicions that Nku may be involved in drug trafficking and, in fact, had a vested interest in the more than 700 kilograms of cocaine found in the truck in 2021. And in the Western Cape, the City of Cape Town's Disaster Risk Management Center is on high alert ahead of a cold front expected to hit the province on Sunday. The South African Weather Service has issued a yellow level 4 warning for disruptive rain, with 30 to 60 millimeters of rain forecast over the Cape Winelands and Cape Town. A yellow level 2 warning is in place for damaging winds and rough seas, with difficult conditions expected for high-sided vehicles and vessels along parts of the coast. Officials warned the system could trigger localized flooding and infrastructure disruptions as rain spreads eastwards and continues into Monday. Disaster Management Center spokesperson Sonika Lathan says all services are on standby.
4: We ask the public to please check for any mitigation measures that they can implement before the frontal system makes landfall. This includes clearing gutters and any other blockages on the property.
1: A look at your weather. A partly cloudy Saturday is in store for Gauteng. Joburg dropping to overnight lows of 6 degrees, peaking at 18. Pretoria 8 and 19. Vereeniging 4 and 17. And Cape Town wakes up to morning fog patches, along with moderate to fresh westerly to northwesterly winds becoming strong from the afternoon at a low of 14, peaking at 18 degrees. And that's a wrap of your Eyewitness News.
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6: Time for us to wander the world. And you might have heard our contributor, Alison Fote, mention how the concept of wellness travel is being seen as one of the big growth areas for the year. We're talking here about either longer holidays or just short breaks that are specifically designed to offer physical and mental health benefits. This is not the kind of trip that is about traveling to see how many countries you can visit, how many big attractions you can tick off your list, catching up with lots and lots of friends and family on a whirlwind sort of social visit. It's quite the opposite. We are talking about slowing down, about setting time aside for yourself to breathe and to just be in the world and to take stock of where you are and who you are and what your life is like and just take a proper break from it all to reset and reboot, if you like. And I really can't think of a better example than today's destination, which we are featuring, which is a high-end retreat in the Cedarburg called Bliss and Stars. And it was born out of a European couple's personal quest for a quieter, simpler life, recognizing that they had sort of got themselves onto a treadmill that they didn't want to be on for the rest of their lives. And it led to them stepping away from a very busy and productive life in Copenhagen in Denmark and coming to South Africa, where they have found a new sense of peace and purpose in the middle of the Cedarburg Mountains at the long end of a dusty road. What they have created there is something very, very special. And Heine and Daria Rasmussen, who are joining us via Zoom, it's great to have you on the show. And thank you so much for joining us.
7: Thanks for having us and good day to the listeners.
8: Hi, Pippa.
6: Nice to chat to you and so glad we can. We're hearing you loud and clear. Thank heavens for that. Let's start at the very beginning of your story. Daria, tell us about your life before you came to South Africa. What was it that you were doing? What was your life like? And what was it about that life that made you have this moment of pause and go, I think we want to do this differently? Tell us the backstory.
8: Oh, yeah, going back to those times. Mm-hmm. So I have my background working in marketing and advertising. I spent over two decades. Yeah. Very fast-paced and exciting life in so many ways. I work for global corporations. I've been traveling a lot and, you know, learning a lot, meeting lots of exciting people. Also working too much. Mm. the demands were very high, but for me it was this realization one day that it was waking up every morning and it felt like I was a Sisyphus, like I had to climb the mountain every day, and you know my career was progressing, but it was the sense that I had to work hard for it, in the sense that there was something was not right, and you know I couldn't put a finger on it, right? It was just this sense the feeling that was nagging me until. Mm-hmm. Until one day I went to silent retreat myself and I spent 48 hours in silence, and I had this really profound understanding that for me this life no longer gave meaning, and I wasn't truly living up to my values and what mattered to me. So this was what started my journey of slowly untangling myself from that world of, you know, of corporations and career.
6: Okay. Mm. And Heine, what about you? An astrophysicist, was it written in the stars for you? Where were you on this sort of map at the time that Daria was going through this realization?
7: Well, I'm very fortunate that in order to do a project like we did, you have to be not just on the same page of the book. You have to be on the same line. Mm. And we were very much aligned. I grew up on this tiny little island in Denmark with just 3,500 inhabitants. Nature was always present. There wasn't that much light pollution back then in the 70s. So I started my love with the stars very early on. Yeah. And that took me to the big cities, to study astrophysics and engineering. I spent a few decades in corporate, but the stars was always my zen space, my space to stay sane in the corporate world. And I was very fortunate to work for a very progressive company. They had focused not just on the financials and the business sides, but also on the human sides. So they introduced mindfulness, mm-hmm. and we went on a long mindfulness journey in the course of 6 to 8 months, where we would take a few days every month, go into a retreat center in the forest. And that gave me that last bit of courage that I needed to find the big stick, put it into the hamster wheel and live the dream. I always missed nature. Denmark is a small place and Copenhagen is not that big. So you can pack the car and drive an hour and be in nature.
9: Yeah.
7: You are spotted in the same, very much same way in South Africa, especially in Cape Town. But it's quite overcast up north. So we had to look south to find the clear stars.
9: We know South Africa to interrupt. I was going to say, we know South Africa's skies and stargazing opportunities are globally sought after. Was that the reason you looked here this far south, or had you had the experience of visiting South Africa previously that had introduced you to the wide open spaces and skies that you might find here?
8: We came to South Africa first time in 2010, actually, for surfing.
9: Okay.
8: This is another reason. To South Africa, right? But we just fell in love with people, with the country, with the open spaces. It was something we cried at the airport, leaving this country, and we felt like we left a piece of our heart. So once we started discussing what are we gonna do with our lives now, because we felt both, we're done with corporate, what we're doing. South Africa was, of course, on the list. And yeah, that was for Heine, it was definitely a night sky.
7: Yeah, our love affair with South Africa so early on. So even when I was back in corporate, I started to plot in coordinates across the country where I would imagine that astronomy would be world-class levels. And I started every day, I would plot in the data from the astronomy forecasts. So I already at that time had an idea. So later on, when we did have the courage to quit our jobs, just before we did that, we took 1 month's holiday, went on a 1 month's road trip just to see what's out there and to feel, is it still South Africa or must we look other places? And yeah, it was just confirming us that, yeah, that was the place to go.
8: And it feels in South Africa, like I always laugh and say, it feels that the sky, there is more space between earth and sky compared to Europe, that you have much more space and openness, that you can, yeah, more freedom in so many ways too, when you go out into this beautiful nature. Yeah.
9: It's lovely. It's so refreshing to hear that, because I think we often take for granted the space that we have grown up knowing as our normal. And sometimes it takes a change of perspective and traveling to another country and seeing how on top of each other people live and the small spaces that people inhabit to make us realize how privileged we are to have so much open space in South Africa. So you packed up your bags, you resigned your jobs, you sold everything and moved to South Africa. How did you end up coming to open a retreat called Bliss and Stars 2 hours down a dirt road deep in the Cedarburg? Did you find the property on that road trip you were talking about? How did it happen?
7: No, well, we already knew what we wanted to do. So the concept of Bliss and Star was already there, but we didn't know where to do it. We just knew that we had to go off the beaten track. We had to escape the light pollution and find a place with an abundance of clear skies. Mm-hmm. And at that month's trip, or that 1 month long road trip, we reached out to some real estate agents. One of them became a good friend, and she ended up having the listing that is now our home. We didn't visit it initially, though.
9: Yeah.
7: We were road for 4.5 months visiting countless farms. Mm. And we ended up being in this region, and we thought, let's just go off the beaten track and see what is at the end of that deep track. Yeah. And I'm very, very happy that we did.
9: And you found...
8: Let me tell you, people, we were pretty ignorant back then, you know. We left offices, cozy, safe Copenhagen, and it's like we just gotta conquer the world and build a retreat. And little we've known that, you know, we had this idea that we're gonna find this place where there will be 5 cottages and like big house. We're just gonna renovate it, and you know, this will happen. So yeah, as Heine said, we traveled quite a lot, and yeah, we ended up here.
7: We never found that place. So instead, we started to look for a blank canvas. Mm. And I think I would almost say it's a requirement that you have to be a little bit crazy. You have to be lucky and you have to believe in it and you have to bring some skills as well. And you have to meet the right people who can help you to make it happen.
9: Yeah.
7: Because the place we ended up finding in some ways it doesn't make sense. You can never get a truck here. When people arrive here and they see the place, they wonder how on earth did you build this? Because you have to be crazy. Everything has to be driven at least an hour off-roading with buggies. You can never get a truck anywhere near. Mm. All materials have to be carried by hand to the sites. It has to be a passion project in order to succeed. And, you know, you build up so much resilience and so much momentum that whatever hurdle is thrown at you, you will plow through or over. But if you know what ride you're up for before you start, you might give up. So ignorance can also be bliss, because we had no ideas how it would be. And a lot of people their heads and say, no, these are never going to see. But we proved them wrong.
9: We are in conversation with Daria and Heiner Rasmussen, who are the founders and creators of Bliss and Stars. It's a natural retreat in the heart of the Cedarburg where you get away from it all and take the time to breathe, to look at the night skies through telescopes, to spend time in nature and just get away from the daily routines and rat race of it all. Now, just with 3 minutes left, we must tell our audience what you have created in terms of a visitor experience. If someone comes to spend a retreat with you, and there are different packages offering different kinds of retreats depending on what you're looking for, but can you just sketch for us, Daria, what is the visitor experience like? What will they find when they arrive at Bliss and Stars?
8: They find a lot of nature for sure, but what we have created, you know, it's, you know, we call it retreat, we call it sanctuary, but basically what we have created, we created a pause for people, a space, a place, a space in time where people can come and literally push a stop button, and everything that they know from everyday life, it just stops. There is no mobile coverage. There is no Wi-Fi here, right? So that's already profound, profound big game changer for people. And all our retreats are built on a very, very simple premises, right? We take care of mind and body, and it all happens in the setting of nature. So our programs will include elements of breath work, meditation, somatic work, you know, nervous system regulation, movement, and as well, you know, whole the nature aspect that Heiner is driving.
7: Yeah, we use nature as a force as well with the night sky as a big reset button, just to put everything in perspective.
9: Mm-hmm.
7: We visit rock art sites on the farm, mm-hmm. swim in wild rivers. Just do all these things that you might have done as a kid, but bring that back. I believe we are playing way too little as grown-ups.
9: Mm. Oh, I absolutely echo that. I mean, this sounds like the most beautiful place to play. The last thing I want to mention is you're also encouraged to play with your food on a different kind of level. You talk about nourishing the mind and body. I know you've just released an updated edition of the cookbook, which celebrates your plant-based diet at Bliss and Stars. Was that a hard sell? Did some visitors arrive going, I'm South African, I want meat and potatoes on my plate next to the vegetables?
8: You bet it happened. So before we started, we've been told, like, you are not serving meat, you have no Wi-Fi. We also don't serve alcohol in this place. So you're never going to survive a day in South Africa. But we proved wrong. And yes, of course, for many people, it's a bit of, you know, a big step to actually come for a weekend to a place when there is no meat. And sometimes people may have some ideas of what is retreat food or vegetarian food. We think salads, you know, steamed broccoli. But, you know, in collaboration with our chef, we have decided to just bring again joy to eating vegetables and showcase what is possible. So, you know, we're not interested in preaching to people vegetarianism or veganism, but actually, again, surprising people and giving them different experience compared to what they know back at home. So we have, over the 5 years we've been here, we had quite a few converts, and we often get emails, especially from South African men, that very proudly let us know that they to eat, but Lesbian, they have more vegetables on the plate.
9: I'm not surprised, having looked at the book, which is called Eat, Thrive, Repeat by Chef Apelele Dlungana. It is full of just the most delicious looking and really elegant, beautiful food. So if you are leaning towards vegetarianism or wanting to get a little bit more experimental and raise your veggie game a little bit, I highly recommend you look out for a copy of the cookbook as well as booking yourself a visit. We must wrap up the conversation, unfortunately, but the last thing I'd love to share with our audience members is that if they would like to come and experience this experience of bliss and stars for themselves, where should they reach out to you to find out more about your pricing, your offerings, your retreat structures, etc.? Is your website the best place to go for information?
8: Yes, the website is definitely the best place to go, which is at blissandstars.com. They can find all the information they need and as well our contact details. So if they would like to know more.
9: Blissandstars.com. It's about a 4 to 4.5 hour drive from Cape Town, depending on which scenic route you choose to pursue. But it will feel like a million miles away from everyday life by the sounds of things. It's been a huge pleasure to chat to Daria and Heine Rasmussen, the founders of this exquisite retreat. And I hope I get the opportunity to come and experience it for myself one day and see those beautiful night skies. Thank you so much for making time to join us.
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2: Halala Bafana Bafana. Halala. 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
9: I happened to be reading something a couple of days ago, and it took me on a journey which landed me up again at reading about the discovery of what are now known as the footprints of Eve. A geologist called Dave Roberts, who sadly left us in 2015, discovered these tracks in 1995 in the Langebaan area. And this is very, very interesting and subjected to a lot of scientific paleontological scrutiny. And Dr. Lee Berger amongst the team saying, you know what? These are very, very, very old footprints. And the footprints, the sort of original, if you like, is being preserved at the South African Museum, and there is a replica which you can see if you go to the Gielbeck Center within the West Coast National Park just outside of Langebaan. And, you know, visually not hugely impressive. It's not the sort of thing that just for the visual encounter you're going to travel to the National Museum or to the West Coast National Park. But when you stand in front of those footprints and you begin to allow yourself an imaginative journey into what they represent, it's an extraordinary thing. We discuss this now with paleontologist Charles Helm. Hello, Charles.
10: Hello, John. Can you hear me?
9: I can, and your Zoom connection is nice and clear, and we're delighted about that. Were you at all sort of on the sidelines of the original work around the footprints of Eve, or just a fascinated observer of it?
10: Well, the Dave Roberts paper on this was in 1995, which was way before I even began my ethnological work. But Dave Roberts, I will say, you referred to his untimely death in 2015, but prior to that, for a good few years, Dave Roberts was my mentor. So I hold him in very high regard, and I've got very good memories of him.
9: I'm sure you would have talked about this then. I mean, did he tell you what it was that drew his attention to this now famous set of footprints?
11: So, yeah, and back in the 1970s, a scientist by the name of Tankard actually documented a carnivore trackway in that same area. And that was the first trackway found on the West Coast, which was wonderful. And then in 1994, Dave Roberts knew about this and went looking for it, couldn't find it, found what he thought was a hyena trackway instead, and that piqued his interest, and he went into the area in greater detail and then found these three tracks, which to him looked like hominin tracks. And as you mentioned, Lee Berger got involved as well. And together they came up with the conclusion that they were about 23 centimeters long, and they were made by an individual walking diagonally down a dune face. And Dave Roberts then published on these things, and you know, his interpretation was I would consider fairly aggressive, but he came to the conclusion that these might have been made by a female, perhaps carrying a child, was his conclusion. And one thing led to another. It got published and attracted a lot of international attention. But the problem in that whole area, which is in the West Coast National Park, is that these surfaces are very fertile ground for graffiti artists. And so you hardly have an exposed surface anywhere that it's not just mired in graffiti. And Dave very soon realized that this was a recent exposure. Probably the block had fallen down recently and the graffiti artists had not yet got there, or rather they had almost got there, because on that same surface, within 10, 20, 30 centimeters of these tracks, there was already some graffiti. So Dave realized that time was of the essence, and if he didn't do something inadvertently, I mean, it wouldn't have been a graffiti artist intentionally defacing the tracks, but it would have happened anyway. And so he actually arranged for a helicopter to recover this loose slab and transport it into Cape Town, where the original, as you say, is now in the Zico Museum. So it was, you know, absolutely heroic stuff from my perspective.
9: And I have spent some time with master trackers in the Kalahari and in parts of the Congo rainforest. So I am aware of how they can read facts into signs which are almost and sometimes completely invisible to my less practiced eyes. But it's extraordinary that Dave Roberts looks at this and concludes that it's a hominid, that it's a woman, and that she's probably carrying a baby. That's like fiction, you know?
11: Yeah, and the problem is that the deposits in which we find these tracks, you know, they're sand, and often the sand is soft. And if you compare that with, say, volcanic ash or mud deposits in a cave, you know, we're not going to get the same anatomical detail preserved. So the international response to Dave's publication and interpretation wasn't always that favorable. People said, no, they're poorly preserved, it's not unequivocal, you know, can we be sure they're hominin tracks, etc. But Dave stood his ground. And over time, look, we have discovered, essentially, this discovery of Eve's footprints opened the floodgates. And with my team, we realized that there's the potential for hominin tracks. And we've now found about 24 track sites of hominins along the Cape South Coast, which is the great preponderance of hominin tracks in the world. And the really cool thing is that in 2022, we published on more hominin tracks at Longabon, on the other side of the lagoon. But that really, you know, showed that Dave had been on the right track all the way through, and it was gratifying to be able to honor him in that paper.
9: Okay, what do the footprints of Eve and subsequent discoveries and subsequent publications? There's a young woman around 117,000 years ago walking across a rain-softened dune. I don't know whether you call a female hominin a woman. Why not, for the purposes of our discussion?
11: Why not? What
9: does it tell us about our history as Homo sapiens?
11: Well, firstly, it tells us that we were there, which is unequivocal. But you mentioned that the subsequent discoveries. So we have shown, for example, that humans were using sticks. They were walking with sticks. the sticks are long ago gone, perished, but we've got the evidence of the hole made in the sand by the stick. We've got evidence that humans made patterns in the sand, which have been preserved. We've got evidence that these were the first humans in the world, as far as we know, that fashioned footwear, that wore shoes on their feet, sandals, but, you know, soft moccasin-type things, but nonetheless, you can call them shoes. And so, put it all together, this is where the evidence is that we all began as a species, and that we basically, we can say these are anatomically modern humans, and they had all these cultural and cognitive adaptations which we don't see elsewhere in the world at this time. And our suspicion and our hypothesis is that they then migrated up the coast from the Cape South Coast, up the east coast of Africa, and colonized the world, and that is how we all end up where we are today. So when I give talks here in Canada to an audience, I start off by congratulating everyone on being a South African, because ultimately, we all, as far as we're concerned, we all came from there.
9: Charles, absolutely fascinating. Thank you very much indeed, paleontologist Charles Helm. So there we go. As I say, visually, okay. But if you're in the area, if you're near the Iziko Museum, go and have a look. If you're up Longabon, up the west coast somewhere, make a detour through the West Coast National Park. It's a beautiful drive, and pop into the Geelbeek Center and have a look at this. And Jen, remember what Charles Helm has just told us. What a story.
0: You loved this conversation when it first happened.
1: Here's a chance to catch it again.
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12: And the energy continues from Khayelitsha to global streaming platforms. The award-winning rapper and creative entrepreneur Dee Koala has become one of the country's most exciting young voices. Shine a spotlight on really the richness, the creativity and the global influence of African music and culture. Born Odwa Stuma, she joins us now to chat about her journey, her music and what this moment means to her. Dee Koala, what a treat. Beautiful, beautiful human.
13: Thank
12: Hello.
13: You so much. Hi.
12: It's lovely to have you in.
13: It's good to be here.
12: Listen, I want to take you back. I'm always fascinated to know about the moment at which an artist moves from, oh, I like singing, rapping, whatever, to,
13: yeah,
12: this is what I want to do. I want to make a career. What was your defining moment?
13: Well, I was just a big lover of music. I think anything artsy, entertainment-wise, creative was just my field. Yes, I loved my books. Yes, I was reading. Yes, me and literature are like this. But I think I drove from reading a lot of books to putting that into how I would want to tell stories. Or, you know, so I started from poetry into something else. But I have a very, very high energy and I'm a very bubbly person. I did school till matric, and then my mom was like, nah, do tertiary. And I was like, mama, just give me a couple of years, man. I was like, mom, can you give me 3 years max?
12: Ooh, that was brave.
13: Crazy enough, it worked within 3 years. I think I was found by the late Ricky Rick, Younger Chief as well, when I did the remix Tatako, which is one of the most famous verses out yet. Around 2017, 2018 was when I blew up. And I think it was enough for my mom to say, I'm proud of you. And you did say you're going to do it. So I just want you to be happy with what you want to do. And it's not just only making music. I just wanted to be in the entertainment scenery. I don't know how. I don't know, like maybe DJing. I don't know, president. I don't know. But I was like, I was going to be part of something.
12: Yeah.
13: And it started with music. And music was this big tree that has a lot of branches to a lot of other things that I've got to do. And wow. Yeah.
12: Do you someone who believes in destiny, like that you and destiny is a very interesting thing, and it sort of marries with purpose.
13: Yes.
12: Do you believe, which of those two things do you lean towards more, destiny or purpose?
13: More of a bit of both.
12: Okay.
13: I think I was destined to be in this industry and to be in entertainment, because even at home, I'm like, they rely on me to put a smile on their faces. Okay. Please.
12: Were you the kid that was always like, mama, I'm going to put on a show?
13: You know, all the time. The dancer, the jokester, the stylish one always makes a thing out of a small thing, you know, dramatic even. I mean, I could bring my tears right now if I need something.
12: Okay.
13: Purpose. Yes, my purpose though is to tell the story that of course, the story of Khayelitsha, you know, it is a jungle, but I mean, so many gems come from there. And I think it's a very interesting place to come from. Yeah. I mean, everyone has their story and this is mine. And I really kind of focus on how I would like to tell my story, which is why I kind of shifted from doing a lot of English in my music to vernac and putting my Xhosa and my Tsotsitaal within like how we speak at home. Because
12: yeah.
13: I first wanted my hood to have my back before I was asking that from anybody else, like random people and fans. Because if you have that, I think I can rely, I can lean back, I can literally do a free fall and they'll catch me.
12: Yeah.
13: You know, so it's good to tell their stories because they relate, and it's good to have them have my back constantly without, you know, any doubt.
12: I'm so interested in that, in the language conversation, and I think particularly in the genre in which you work, authenticity is so key.
13: Yes.
12: And there's for so long we have looked overseas, right? That's been the mantle that we've looked to, and that seems to be changing so much more now. Did it become a conscious decision to say, well, I don't need to emulate something, the original, my authenticity and my appeal comes from the fact that I'm going to rap in Isikhosa, or the realness of it?
13: I mean, with most rappers or artists, in especially with hip-hop, as we start very, very young, we think we look up to America.
12: 100%.
13: So we think we want to rap like that, we should rap like that, but then we forget what our people, like who we are, and what we relate to and what we see every day. So I feel like if you start at home,

0: so proud of who you are that people want to know what this is about. What's so exciting about this place? What's so exciting about your story?
1: Yeah.
0: We can't hear your language, but tell us what's going on. I've worked with so many international brands and international broadcasts that, like, I think this one time I was working with a French broadcast, and literally my music was written in subtitles in French.
1: Wow.
0: Which is so crazy for me because I never thought I would take Xhosa that far.
1: Isn't that beautiful?
0: It's amazing.
1: Yeah.
0: I love every part of what I do. It's not a job to me. It's just so much fun.
1: Yeah.
0: And I never thought it was going to get to like a professional level. I thought you were going to rap, go to some gigs, da da da. But now we are Adidas ambassadors. Now we do a whole lot. I have my own show that I do constantly, which is for the culture. I have my own company. It's a whole lot, but I'm super proud.
2: I'm super proud. I love when we are doing for ourselves and that non-comparison. I remember I mentioned Youngster in the intro, who's also one of the artists.
0: Hmm.
2: And I remember speaking to him, and he spoke about how for the first few years of his career, he rapped with an American accent.
0: Yes.
2: Which seems, well, and now you think about the beauty of Youngster. Is that voice, is the accent, mm-hmm. is the fact that he's doing songs that are so Cape Town,
0: yes,
2: but have global appeal, and that's the magic that you guys are managing to achieve. It's keeping Khayelitsha, it's keeping South Africa, but having that global appeal. Just what does it mean for you? How much of that is a kind of, you know, a nice thing to have?
0: I constantly say to my team, I don't pat myself on the back often. I think maybe it kind of drives me to do the most and keep on going. But I did take like a little sit back, and I was like, I am so proud, and I didn't think we were going to get to this scale. I thought it was going to take a little bit longer,
2: right.
0: But God is like, nah, we're on time. I'm super proud of my team. I think without my team and without so much belief in what I do and without my family and my hood and God, of course, I don't think I would be as surprised, because, I mean, yes, I'm surprised, but I'm like, God said it's going to happen, so it's happening. And I'm just so grateful to be part of such a monumental situation, because I feel like we're all on our phones, we're all on our laptops, iPads, you name it, we're all streaming new things. And to just be part of this, for me, is just like a cherry on my cake.
2: Mm, I love it. It's beautiful. If you're just joining us, we are in studio with Dee Koala. Talk to us a little bit about your music and what influences your music. In fact, before we do that, mm-hmm. when you were coming up, when you were younger, what were you listening to? Who were you listening to?
0: Okay, so I don't have like a little folder of what music to go to. I grew up in a family where we loved celebrations.
2: Okay.
0: Everything was celebrated. A little achievement is a big thing at home.
2: Yeah.
0: And I love the fact that we grew up in a house full with like warmth and love. Mm. And one of those celebrations, you get those songs that play. I have themes to every situation in my life, because there was always music around me. My brother used to be in a group where they used to rap at home. I mean, they were whack at the time, so but like they would rap in the kitchen, and I couldn't watch my stuff because they blasting some music, and it was very, very like inspirational, because I was like, I probably could do better than that. But
2: right.
0: I mean, they were dope, but okay. And then when my dad used to take me to Krish, he would play some jazz music.
2: Mm.
0: We still do those trips when he has to run his errands. We still play some jazz music, and I just kappa him to wherever he has to go to. And I'm just staying in the car, and we have our favorite songs together. Mm. Mom used to play a lot of Brenda, a lot of Freshly Ground.
2: Mm.
0: Oh, like, I have so many memories of that. My sister was very punkish. She was in a rock and roll era.
2: Really?
0: She had a guitar. I know some music. I know some Coldplay. I know some...
2: Come on.
0: You know, I know a lot of music. So my music knowledge is so wide that I just... Every jingle, every song, every something just stays here.
2: Mm.
0: With hip-hop, though, I like how it... How unapologetic it was.
2: Mm.
0: It's not too careful. It's not, you know, you can say what you want to say and be arrogant about it and be proud of yourself and, you know, convey smile. You know, you understand what I'm saying?
2: Mm.
0: And I think that's my personality, like loud, proud, bold, self-explanatory, unapologetic at all, real, honest, no sugarcoating.
2: Mm.
0: And that's exactly how my music is and sounds, especially even if you can translate it, it's very bland.
2: Yeah.
0: Yes.
2: Yeah. Talk to us about the name.
0: Okay, Dee Koala.
2: Yeah.
0: Oh, it's not even like something wild.

0: Hey, I had a friend of mine that was like, you low-key don't have a nickname. I mean, my name is Odwa, and I mean, it's four letters. So what kind of nickname are you gonna come up with that? So yeah, here and there would be like Dwaz or something or OD, but it never stuck. And he was like, nah, I'm gonna call you D. No one has ever called you D. And I'm like, okay, give me that. And then when I wanted to do music, I had a group called the Wombats that I was part of. So I kind of,
1: Sticking with the marsupial theme.
0: And then I was like, I kind of like a koala within the wombat situation.
1: Okay.
0: And also the way it just holds on onto a tree. I know it sounds crazy now. It holds
1: No.
0: on onto a tree, at the top of a tree, and it can fall asleep and it won't fall off. That's how I think about my talent. Like,
1: Okay.
0: no one can surpass me. No one can top me. I mean, I'm not saying I'm asleep on myself, but if I could and if I would, no one is gonna do what I do. You understand? So, yeah, I kind of de-koala put together, yeah. And even if you say the koala wrong, which is something that in the hood they constantly say it wrong, it's also nice to kind of educate that there's an animal called koala.
1: So
0: I think
1: cute.
0: people forget about the animal in general, but then in the hood they call me Koela, which I
1: I
0: love
1: love
0: because
1: that.
0: you made it your
1: You've made
0: own, and I love it regardless, and kind of fits my personality. So yeah,
1: Talk to
0: that's
1: me a
0: how that
1: little bit
0: name
1: of, I
0: came.
1: love that. Talk to me a little bit about fame.
0: Oof, what about it?
1: Because it's a very odd thing, fame. And I wonder how do you deal with it? How do you deal with
0: Oof.
1: I don't want to say intrusion, because in a way you invite people into the talent, right? You invite
0: Sure.
1: people into the creative space.
0: And the personality
1: And
0: sometimes.
1: but then how do you keep the boundary of the, okay, that's now personal, or if you're out and about and
0: You
1: people
0: could
1: coming up?
0: never keep a You could never keep the boundary 100%. At some point it breaks. At some point something happens. At some point, I mean, you're gonna leave the house saying, okay, today I don't want anybody to do this and this and this, and then it happens. And then, I mean, it happens so often that you are in a bad mood, and or something happened at home, or you're going through something, or you're sad and or depressed. And I've been there before, and you just have to go out and smile, and that's hard. I mean, for me, my personality is like this, but when I'm sad, you can tell that I'm super, super sad. But when you have to go outside and smile and wave and take a picture, or let's say I don't feel cute today, I don't want to take a picture, people can just literally cross that boundary and not care. And just like shove a phone and you smile
1: That's wild.
0: and they post it and it goes like that. Sometimes I've gotten so uncomfortable with how, let's say we're just taking a picture and somebody grabs a part that I don't want to be
1: Hey.
0: grabbed. It's a lot of things. It happens a lot. And I don't know. I don't think people from the other end kind of understand. I mean, I love my people. I love my supporters. I mean, I love people that literally fix your makeup in the bathroom. I'm that type of girl. But yeah, it happens, and I mean, we struggle with it, and it kind of affects a lot of things. Sometimes you just don't want to go outside anymore because you feel like this is gonna happen. Sometimes people know so much of your business that they feel like they know you, and then people get opinions, and the posting happens, and a lot. You can wake up trending tomorrow. You can have a good day today. You can be on top of the world tomorrow in the morning. It's all gone. So we live with anxiety, I'd rather say. But I mean, I pray about it and I just go through it. I mean, there's not really a solution. There's not really a
1: You've got such
0: solution.
1: a lovely energy. I've enjoyed talking to you enormously.
0: You guys have Believe It,
1: We
0: right?
1: do.
0: But it's kind of said like Believe It type of
1: Ah,
0: way, with
1: okay.
0: an accent. Believe It is kind of like I said, I never put myself in a bag. So it's me literally talking about the things I've done, the things that you guys don't clap for me on, give me my flowers on. I'm usually telling y'all in the face what I've done, what I've achieved. And I can't believe it. And if you can't believe it, you better stop believing it because it's still gonna happen and it's never gonna stop from here.
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3: I speak to Tony Lin-Mongo, who is a physiotherapist and clinical director of the Balance Group, because we're trying to get Cape Town moving and a little bit disorientated, discombobulated, stepped out to the balcony just to experience some fresh air, and it was a little bit...
4: Because the sun is shining, isn't it
3: discomforted
4: wonderful?
3: Because clear skies, sunshine, and it was actually quite bright.
4: Woohoo, I know.
3: Perfect example.
4: I felt the same thing.
3: Perfect excuse to get out and get moving.
4: Nice one.
3: But let's talk about, and you want to talk to us about, and I wrote this down, sacroiliac joint pain. In other words, back pain.
4: A type of back pain.
3: A type of back pain. Yes. But let's maybe start there. Yes. What is a back pain?
4: I think that's, listen, that's a great question. Because, you know, back pain can be so many different factors. It can be muscular. It can be neurological. There can be disc factors. There can be jointy factors. You know, back pain can be with anywhere within the spine. But this beautiful little joint at the bottom called the sacroiliac joint, the joint that pretty much attaches our entire leg and pelvis to our spine, looks and is very different to any other joint in the spine, and it gets overlooked all the time. And that's just for me quite fascinating, because coming from, I did my pre-grad in South Africa, my post and my master's in the UK, we tend to just brush over this wonderful little joint. And it was only when, you know, and often these things happen with therapists, is only when I struggled with my own type of back pain that couldn't get resolved, that was investigated and not getting better. Mm-hmm. And I finally found somebody that actually gave the SI joint the attention it deserves. It actually, you know, really responded. So it's just fascinating, because it's such a big part of our spines, this SI joint. It's very different because it looks like an L-shaped joint that, like I say, attaches the entire weight of your leg to your spine. And physiotherapists, doctors, orthopedic surgeons, you know, we kind of don't often think that it's a cause. And it can present, the SI joint is quite a fascinating, the sacroiliac joint, because when it is a little bit uncomfortable or a bit painful, it can mimic a lot of other type of back pains. It can often present like a type of disc pain. It can present as groin pain or hip pain, you know, and you go and have imaging and scans. Like myself, I had a scan and it showed an L3 disc sprain or disc bulge, but that was from years before, and, you know, targeting that, and everybody was focusing on this disky, I just wasn't responding. And then you fall into this loop, sorry to interrupt you, where then people start to say, oh, but you're stressed, and there's a behavioral component, which there often is with pain. I don't deny that, you know. But when I finally found a physio who also specialized in osteopathy, you know, he really helped me. And the chiropractors and the osteopaths in the teams are often the one that gives this little joint a bit more of the attention it deserves.
3: now, you treat a lot of sports people. You treat a lot of sports people. You treat a lot of people who are active.
4: Absolutely.
3: But where would this mainly manifest? The average Joe or Jane? Is it largely in people who are more active?
4: Great question. Because, you know, the SI joint, absolutely. So where do we see it most typically? Pregnancy is a big one. Women that steps into perimenopause, they don't even know that they're stepping into menopause. You know, the SI joint can start presenting problems. Men in general, you know, from about their 30s onwards, because men are blessed with slightly stiffer hips, you know, and the stiffness in the hips can often irritate an SI joint. So you tend to find these SI niggles in that population, but also, once again, in the autoimmune, people with autoimmune disorders, it often attacks the SI joint first. And that is somewhere where, you know, as soon as you start talking about SI joint pain with perhaps doctors or fellow physios, they start to think, oh, yeah, rheumatologists, autoimmune. But there isn't always the autoimmune component. There is often a very much a biomechanical or physical component to that joint.
3: So what then aggravates it? Prolonged sitting, standing, not walking around too much, around too much, running, walking, not running at all.
4: Yeah, thank you, Lester. I think that's the thing. I tell my team, it's not so much don't go where you find that person's getting the pain. And with an SI joint pain, there is a clear, like people can often try and point to their back. You know, they have like a little spot that they point to, but they can often also have sciatic type pain or lower back pain or groin or hip pain. But I tell the team, that's where the body's feeling bullied, and that's where it's shouting and it's screaming. But you actually have to try and find out what's not moving in the entire chain to influence that spot. You go and look at the ankle, you go and look at the knee, very often the mid-back, a tightness that people have around the shoulder blade or the front chest area. And you actually start, because those are the areas that start to get sticky and stiff. They're not moving adequately. And then what tries to help? SI joint. So, you know, it's often trying to think outside of where they're having their pain. You don't want to necessarily just focus on the SI joint.
3: Okay, so without just generically saying, oh, I have a lower back, does it need to be medically diagnosed or via a physiotherapist with someone just say, oh, please just rub out my back with some?
4: Yeah, I think, obviously, if it's something that persists, I would say have it assessed, right? Physios, osteopaths, chiropractors, you know, really, really good at assessing these things. But if people have lower back pain, I would say try and find those movement-based sports, such as a low-grade yoga practice, Tai Chi, Qigong, something that tends to, when you're doing it, you don't necessarily feel your pain, but you get your entire system moving. If you persist, and myself, I'm talking now from personal experience, because when you do these movement practices, you're not going to notice a difference within a month or two. It needs to start becoming a way of life, and you have to actually commit to it for about a 3-4 month period to start feeling the difference of offloading that lower back pain. Being if it's SI joint, disky, lumbar facet joint, muscular, find a movement that you enjoy that moves the entire system and do it for about 3-4 months.
3: A messenger, listen, I often go for long, brisk walks, but often it's not my legs that are sore, it's my lower back.
4: Absolutely, absolutely. So there it would be, and that could be what we call an extension related, so it could be facet within the lower back, it could also definitely be SI. My advice for that listener would be spend a bit of time loosening up your ankles, stretch your calves a little bit more before you start walking. Try and get into the front of your hip or your groin and try and kind of stretch the front part of the hip and the groin area and offload that for at least 5 minutes before you start walking, and look at the speed to which you're walking. I always enjoy watching people on the prom. Some people are walking, but they're kind of bouncing. It's quite staccato. You know, try and kind of walk, but a bit smoother. You know, you can still walk fast, but smoother. You might find if you change your pace, that will feel a lot more comfortable. And walk backwards. That was something that was interesting in China. You keep walking in China, and then all of a sudden people just turn around and walk backwards, and you're like, what on earth is this about? And when you do these biomechanical, walking backwards actually really offloads lower backs and mobilize areas of your hips. So every now and then, just change directions of the walking. That makes a big difference.
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1: With the Rip of the Eyewitness News, I'm Buleng Maake. The Interministerial Committee on Migration has announced that the eThekwini Centres housing and processing displaced Malawian nationals will be closed down. Addressing the media on Friday, the committee says a temporary centre has been set up in a town outside Musina, Limpopo, and that nationals housed in KZN will be moved to the new centre. IMC Chair Justice Minister Mamoloko Kubai says the move will allow to fast-track the documentation and clearance process.
2: Bay Bridge is easier, it's closer to the border, but it's where our law enforcement coordinated migration and also for being able to process it easy. That's why it will be easier. But also we are avoiding that we have too many pockets of people asking us to process them inside the country.
1: The Economic Freedom Fighters has submitted a request for a motion of no confidence to be debated in National Assembly Speaker Togo Didiza. In support of the motion, EFF leader Julius Malema says Didiza has failed to defend the institution and one of the most significant constitutional accountability processes in a democratic South Africa, the first impeachment process against a sitting president. Earlier this week, Malema said the party would ask for Didiza's deputy Annelie Lotriet to exercise oversight over parliament's impeachment processes. But on Friday, the party has upped the charge by calling for Didiza to be removed from office. The NPA's asset forfeiture unit has obtained a preservation order over a 6 million rand residential property in Hartbeespoort, registered in the name of embattled Judge Portia Phahlane. The NPA says there's evidence suggesting that Phahlane partly financed the purchase of the property in 2022 using the proceeds of unlawful activities. Phahlane is accused of accepting 2 million rand in bribes from controversial Pastor Michael Sandlana in exchange for ruling in favor of his faction in a church succession dispute. NPA spokesperson Keza Kanyako says the state's evidence indicates that the luxury property was purchased at least in part using the alleged bribe money.
3: The order granted by the High Court of South Africa Gauteng Division Pretoria preserves the property pending forfeiture. The order prohibits any person with knowledge of the order from selling or transferring the property, dealing with the property in any manner, and places the property under the control of the curator bonis until the forfeiture proceeds are finalized.
1: The testimony of alleged drug trafficker Tumelo Nku at the Madlanga Commission has been postponed to Monday. Nku, who claims to be an informant that tipped Gauteng police about a truck transporting cocaine in 2021, was expected to continue his evidence on Friday on the matter. However, proceedings were delayed after a witness asked for more time to work on a supplementary statement. The commission has heard suspicions that Nku may be involved in drug trafficking and, in fact, had a vested interest in the more than 700 kilograms of cocaine found in the truck in 2021. And in the Western Cape, the City of Cape Town's Disaster Risk Management Center is on high alert ahead of a cold front expected to hit the province on Sunday. The South African Weather Service has issued a yellow level 4 warning for disruptive rain, with 30 to 60 millimeters of rain forecast over the Cape Winelands and Cape Town. A yellow level 2 warning is in place for damaging winds and rough seas, with difficult conditions expected for high-sided vehicles and vessels along parts of the coast. Officials warn the system could trigger localized flooding and infrastructure disruptions as rain spreads eastwards and continues into Monday. Disaster Management Center spokesperson Sonika Lathan says all services are on standby.
4: We ask the public to please check for any mitigation measures that they can implement before the frontal system makes landfall. This includes clearing gutters and any other blockages on the property.
1: A look at your weather. A partly cloudy Saturday is in store for Gauteng. Joburg dropping to overnight lows of 6 degrees, peaking at 18. Pretoria 8 and 19. Vereeniging 4 and 17. And Cape Town wakes up to morning fog patches, along with moderate to fresh westerly to northwesterly winds, becoming strong from the afternoon at a low of 14, peaking at 18 degrees. And that's a wrap of your Eyewitness News.
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6: So today's guest is somebody who hasn't just looked up at mountains. He's looked up at them and then climbed them. He climbed Mount Everest for the first time, this time almost in 2003, the 26th of May to be exact, was when he first ascended the world's highest mountain. He's a motivational speaker, he's a general adventurer, and he is my guest, Sibusiso Vilane. Great to have you with us.
7: Thank you very much indeed, John. Thank you for having me.
6: So, Sibusiso, what are you doing this year? Or maybe you've already done what you set out to do this year. Are there mountains on the schedule in 2025 or something else perhaps?
7: There are mountains, yes. I've been training for the Comrades Marathon.
6: Right.
7: I will be starting my 15th, hoping to get my 14th medal. But beginning of the year, I planned on returning to Kilimanjaro because I noticed last year when I led one of the expeditions that I was sitting on summit number 39 mm-hmm. of Kilimanjaro. And I thought, well, why don't you make the 40th your personal sort of unique expedition where you just go and you climb it. And I only had two people joining me on that one where I climbed Kilimanjaro. Now I can claim that I've climbed the mountain by all its five main routes or different routes.
6: Yes.
7: But I've summited it. I've summited it 40 times since my first climb in 1999, which set off this journey to Everest as well, because that's
6: yes.
7: where it started.
6: I was
7: so
6: going to say.
7: That is what has been occupying the first 5 months of my year, planning for Kilimanjaro and training for Comrade.
6: Yes.
7: Personally, it was my Kilimanjaro 40th summit that I did.
6: So, Sibusiso, there's always another mountain, there's always another goal. Is there anybody in your life who says, please sit still, just no more mountains, no more trips to the frozen south or north, just sit still, or is that not going to happen?
7: That's not going to happen, John. if there was a person that had that power, it would have been my wife, who has not even tried, because I think she realized that then she would have a miserable husband at home. She'd rather have a happy one who goes climb mountains every now and then than his happy when he's at home. So as such, I'm not going to stop. And I don't feel that inkling even
6: yes.
7: in my mind and my young age as well. I don't see the end of it. I'm like, why should I? And I think I've been exposed challenged by spending time with the likes of Serrano Fiennes, the likes of John Doble, who started my Everest journey. Him and I trekked to Tibet when he was about 85, and I wasn't anywhere near there. So I thought, there's a way to go. Standard for you. You've got to continue as well. I think once you've started, John, it is very hard to retire from this one. Maybe in other parts of what people do, they do find, oh, it's time for me to down the tools and go and enjoy some downtime.
6: Yeah.
7: Not in adventuring.
6: Not yet, and certainly not yet. Sibusiso, I've been in radio for 26 years now, and one of the highlights of my career was I was talking to the Sunday Times journalist Claire Keaton, and she was covering your first ascent of Everest back in 2003. And suddenly you walked in, you'd finished what you'd set out to achieve, you arrived at your base camp, and then put you on the phone. And the reason I'm mentioning this is because this is called A Song, A Book, and a Dish. And we talked about many things in, as I say, what was a big highlight for me. But then I asked you what you were most looking forward to about getting home. And you said, pup and flace. And I notice in your choice of a dish, you still say shisanyama with pup. The only thing you've added is some chakalaka. Tell me about meals in your life, because you grew up in very modest circumstances, and you make the point as well, when we asked you about food, you said, growing up in a scarcity environment made me to appreciate what is on offer if it is given with love. But mealtimes in your family, growing up with your sister, your mom, and your stepfather, what were they like?
7: Yes, it was. But then I would have to say to people listening as well that We were not the family that sits at a table over dinner or over a meal. We'd never done that, and it was the days of not even going to restaurants where you could just sit at the table.
6: Mm-hmm.
7: So you ate when you wanted to. Well, there would be a time if dinner was at 7, everyone would sit in at their little corner and enjoy a meal. But the meal that I enjoyed when I met my stepdad, who then obviously gave me a sofa home, was traditional. That's why I'm more a traditionalist in that sense, because that is what I grew up to eat and to enjoy. And my mother was a very good cook when it came to all the traditional foods. In summer, when we had all the millies and all the cream stuff, she would cook deliciously. So I fell in love, and I love that. Even now when I go to expeditions, the first thing I would do if I'm in a different country, like now when I was in Tanzania, now I said, what do you guys eat every day? And they said to me, we eat ugali and with nyama mbuzi or nyama ngombe. So I said, what is ngombe? They said it was beef. So that's that. I always go traditional because of that upbringing and the exposure to it. And that's what talks me well. But I'm not too fussy, and thank goodness I'm not.
6: Right.
7: Because when I go to these very remote places on an expedition, I'm not picky. I just look at the effort that someone has made to produce the dish, and then I just enjoy that. As long as it is eatable, I eat it. So I think it helped me to grow up in such an environment that I appreciate and accommodate any type of food that is given on a day.
6: Sibu Siso, I want to turn to your book, and I'm going to read the title first and then say something about the author. The Things You Can See Only When You Slow Down, How to Be Calm in a Busy World. The author is Haemin Sunim, of Korean origin, but a Buddhist monk who grew up in the United States. I'm sure there's a lot in your choice of book, because on the one hand, you have a very, very busy life, but you do something that must have moments of real quiet and calm and a demand for huge amounts of patience. Tell us about this book and why it's so special to you.
7: Yes, thanks, John. I chose the book among many that I've read and among that I still remember well or reflect on or apply when I need. But when I found that one, in fact, I was introduced to it by a friend of mine from Poland who was sort of talking book, and he said to me, so if there's a book that you can recommend, what would that be? I can't remember what I gave him. And then he said, I found this one, and then go and have a look. So I got back home, found myself a copy, and I looked at it. I find that it is so encompassing. It just covers pretty much every aspect of your life, what you do, your thinking, and your self-talks. And after I read through it, I just went and bought 4 copies for my children. Mm-hmm. And each one of the children have got that, because I thought, if there's a book that I'd like anyone to have a chance to read, it would be a bad book, because it is just encompassing. It is complete. But yes, it just challenges you that in this day and age of haste, where everything is rush, you going up to the next goal and pushing your team. But again, using mountains, when I'm on the mountain, it's funny, I just say to people, we are here because we want to chill. We want to cut ourselves away from the rashness of the world.
6: Mm.
7: Let's just be here, live every moment as it is. Don't even think about tomorrow, because I'm trying to say, don't race, because you've been racing all your life. Now it's time just to relax, think, and then look. And then, as he says, it's amazing what you can observe, what you can notice, because now you've slowed down. But we are in so much rush that we don't see things. In fact, another person said something one day, was giving a talk. If you ask most people, what did you see along the way? They will not tell you, because they just raced ahead. And then, because they have eyes, they look, but they don't look to see. But when you slow down, you start noticing things. And even on the mountain, that's what we do. We connect with nature in that manner. That's why I would never race up a mountain. I refuse to do a speed ascent of a mountain. I can, but I don't want that, because I want to absorb everything. Therefore, I slow down to be able to take that, because the smaller things, the little things you observe, are very enriching.
6: So, Sibu Siso, you mentioned your children. Do any of them have any of the adventurer bug? Have you passed it on in your DNA or in your example?
7: John, I think I would say it is very fitting to say yes in my in the example I've set for them. I think it is starting to, because they're all almost big girls and boys now. They understand what I've done and what it means to them. But I can watch from a distance. I can see the competitive edge because they want to emulate their dad. But
6: yes.
7: much more so, John, which I sometimes feel very sad or bad about it, was because I was waiting patiently for them to say, Daddy, I would like to follow you or join you on one of your hikes, or maybe one day I would like to climb Everest. I thought I would hear it being mentioned by one of them, but
6: right.
7: None of them have done that. But three times when I've asked them, told them that I've got this expedition, if you are interested, do you want to come with? First was my first daughter when I was leading a trip up Kilimanjaro. She was involved in what is known as the President's Award Scheme, and mm-hmm. she needed to do the adventure part. So I said to her, you know, there's no other adventure that I can sort of share with you other than going climb a mountain, Kilimanjaro. And then she's like, I'll be happy to do it. And then we did. Same thing with my son as well.
6: Mm-hmm.
7: I was a week to going into the Drakensberg. And I sort of felt, just tell him you're going to this. If he wants to, he can join. I said exactly the same thing. Never asked me before, but
6: yes.
7: When I told him that, he said, absolutely, Daddy, let's go do it. And we went and had this hike. So then I realized, okay, you are the one that has been holding them. They
6: right.
7: do have this edge to go, but they wanted you to give them a
6: little nudge. They want the signal.
7: They want the signal from you, but they won't step up and say, we want to do it. So now I know for sure that they do want. And testimony to that, when I sort of had this fantasy dream to take the entire family to Everest Base Camp, and I thought during my 20th anniversary, which they all said, oh yeah, of course, we would like to trek to see the mountain that has been part of our lives. So it is within them. I believe that it is in
6: right.
7: them. But much more, I think it's because they realize that if he's done that, so can we.
6: So let's get into the music that you chose, Stimela. Go On Living Your Life. It's from 1991. I assume you don't listen to music while you're climbing with any device, but Sibusiso, do you have songs like this in your head as you challenge nature and challenge yourself?
7: Yes, absolutely. I've got lots of songs because, yes, I'm one of those people that still prefers to hear the sound from the nature, from mm-hmm. where I am. So I don't put things around my ears or my head. I want to listen to the wind and all of
6: mm-hmm.
7: that. But internally or inwardly, yes, I will still be chanting a song. But the good thing now in Kilimanjaro, sometimes the Tanzanian guys just lead and then you'll hear them humming a song or something. Sometimes we break into a song. So yes, music plays a major part to just make you still feel connected, particularly with home, because I love Africa,
6: yes.
7: I love South Africa, and Stimela, I love the band, I listen to a lot of their songs and a lot more. So today when I thought about it, I'm like, for the message out there, like, go out there and just live your own life.
6: Well, thank you so much, Sibusiso Vilane, for sharing with us your song, your book, and your dish.
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5: Halala, bafana, bafana, halala. South Africa have done it. For the first time in our history, Bafana Bafana are through to the knockout stages of the FIFA World Cup. Every heartbreak, every near miss, every year of believing, it was all worth it. Because fans like us stood the test of time. And at 9 p.m. on Sunday, we stand again. Castle Lager. Here's to the fans who stood the test of time. South Africa B-Sharp. Not for sale to persons under the age of 18.
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6: How has YouTube changed the ways we watch TV? The SABC has a plan to try and deal with its financial challenges. And someone that wrote the story is independent TV and film critic Tienes Ferreira. Tienes joins us on the line.
7: Hello there.
6: So let's start with local news. Tell us about what's happening at the SABC.
7: Well, basically, still not money, according to the CEO, Nonsa Chibeli, to even fix or replace their 55-year-old lift.
6: Yes.
7: The CEO said, but they are now thinking of exploiting and using the SABC's back catalogue. It means the old content that they want to sort of sell more to streaming services like Viu and Netflix and Disney Plus and all of the other global players, where the SABC says that streaming services like Netflix are not just growing and making revenue from new original content, but that because they license a lot of old series or library series from other broadcasters, the SABC wants to see whether it can't leverage that content and license some of that content to get money from the SABC as well. With that also being said, the SABC also revealed in its five-year strategic plan that it doesn't foresee SABC 2 and SABC 3 from turning a profit anytime soon. Those two of its three traditional TV channels will remain loss-making. Mm-hmm. And basically, it's SABC 1 funding the other two. And now it also says that it's going to position its own streaming service, SABC Plus, that it launched about 2 years ago, as its premium flagship service. The problem there for me is just how can something be the flagship service if it's not really your biggest revenue generating thing, which
6: right.
7: at the moment is SABC One.
6: Yeah. And also interestingly, I remember a couple of weeks ago, we spoke about some productions that were airing on SABC that had been halted. We saw, you know, the abrupt end of Mubango. It then got brought back. And you were saying that there's now a concern that the SABC is too broke to be able to fund these big ensemble cast shows like Generations. We know Isidingo has been ended for a couple of years now, The Estate, etc. And here we have the SABC essentially admitting that they simply don't have the money to fund new content.
7: Yes, so they told Parliament, the Chief Financial Officer and the CEO and the Chairperson, that they one of their biggest threats is that they do not have enough funds to create new content. And one of the other plans that they now also want to do is, since they know that the government is no longer capable or willing to give bailouts to these various entities like an Eskom or the SABC or the Post Office, they now want to go and borrow money from the Industrial Development Corporation. And sort of something that I noticed there that popped out, if that deal goes through, it would be borrowing money specifically to make TV content, but just the interest on that transaction alone would be 29 million rand. And we'll talk a little bit also about YouTube. You're so right. The SABC no longer has money to make these big productions, and now it has to compete with the likes of YouTube, where the content is obviously, in the majority, very cheap, very self-generated, and also obviously still making money. So you're wondering, it's almost like between a rock and a hard place that the SABC is caught up in.
6: Yeah.
7: And then also something else that caught my eye is how, although the SABC is technically insolvent, it's just these huge amounts of money that it still plans to spend, and the increases in that. So it's like, will increase next year by 86% that it's paying to consultants and on legal fees. A staggering 239% on market research, and an increase of 260% on production-related expenses. So you're just wondering, you're getting in less and less money from things like TV licenses and things like that, but you keep spending more on market research and consultants and things like that.
6: Interesting that the SABC, which arguably has the largest reach of any broadcaster with, you know, the three terrestrial stations, they also have the SABC platform, the SABC News platform on DSTV, they have SABC Plus, are also looking to streaming as a potential revenue generator. So, you know, they name Amazon Plus and the Netflixes as potential places to make money. But of course, those platforms are also having a really difficult time, particularly with regards to monetizing it. And a lot of their challenge, a lot of their competition also comes from YouTube. So it's interesting that everyone is looking to different platforms, different formats, but all of the other formats have very big challenges with regards to the financial viability and sustainability of that model.
7: Even when the SABC launched SABC Plus, I asked them specifically, and then they said they're not, because obviously they don't have any money for it, going to create specific new originals, like SABC Plus originals, to put on SABC Plus. So you're basically watching it to watch the channels live by the digital version of the linear channels, or you go there for these archived library content. Now, Nomsa Chabeli also noted that they are looking at spinning out SABC Plus as its own standalone business unit with a specific focus. I would hope that that then also includes some type of a ring-fence budget to make content that's SABC Plus originals, so that you have to go to SABC Plus to look at a specific new show, so that that will sort of drive the uptake of registered users. They had around 850,000 users. According to their strategic plan, they plan to grow that to 1.4 million next year, 2.2 million in 2027, and then a quite ambitious 3.1 million by 2028. We'll see how they're able to do that, but I think you will have to funnel a substantial amount of money into that project to create unique and compelling content that resides just there.
6: Yeah.
7: People are going to see that elsewhere. You're going to think, but what's the use of going specifically there?
6: Yeah. And so let's look at now the impact of YouTube. We can't talk TV streaming without looking at YouTube and how it's changed the way we watch things. Do you watch YouTube? How has YouTube changed your habits? Andre on WhatsApp says, Gogs, I stopped watching TV and gave the TV away. My TV is now YouTube that fits in my pocket. And I was reading another article that said that YouTube had democratized screen time. Mm-hmm. How would you say, or what would you say has been YouTube's biggest impact on the ways in which we consume content?
7: Well, I would say besides helping me with what's the right thing to throw into my drinks when they are blocked,
6: right.
7: And I think of the amount of video content that I consume every day, it used to be by far DSTV, and I would say now it's 50-50. It's not that I've watched less DSTV, but just under Wikipedia, the second thing on my tabs, favorite tabs on my computer is YouTube, and that almost rivals 50-50. And the amount of sort of things I click through every day to go and see what is the cast of Seventh Heaven doing a podcast saying about years ago being on that show, and following everyone's sort of podcasts and daily updates and news bulletins and things like that. It's really astounding the amount of content that's on YouTube.
6: Yeah.
7: 500 hours are uploaded per minute onto YouTube. And what's so interesting, it's sort of it was the front runner of social media, YouTube and MySpace. Long before the Facebooks and things like that came around, YouTube, which obviously belongs to Google, figured out that they can commoditize us. If you think about what's really the product, we are the product on social media. We're giving our content and then we're watching ourselves back. So it kind of democratized, exactly like you say, video content and video consumption, and made it much cheaper for all of us to have a voice and to look at us doing silly things and to share stuff like TED Talks. So it just sort of democratized this whole video creation economy and create sort of new video stars, which has also become quite a big business. I mean, it's become such an ingrained refrain now, like when you almost watch a video where everybody would say like, hi, please watch, subscribe and like.
6: Yes. Don't forget to hit subscribe and like. And the other thing that was very interesting for me years ago, when I was still working at City Press as a young journalist, and YouTube was really starting to cook as a platform, was how so many people were making money and you didn't even know what they looked like. There used to be a woman, I think she's still on the platform, she reviewed kiddies' toys, and all you would see of her were her hands, her unboxing, opening the toy, and she had hundreds of millions of views. She was one of the wealthiest YouTubers, but no one knew what she looked like. And it was so interesting how suddenly you could be very, very, very, very niche, but still find an audience, like people logging onto your channel, subscribing to watch you unbox toys, but they don't know what you look like. And that's the kind of thing that, you know, I think YouTube still has over traditional analog platforms, is it can be super niche. But it can still find an audience. The people who want to watch it can find it, and you could actually make a whole career out of it.
7: If I just think of myself now, when there's a lot of stuff that I wonder about, and I would type it into Google, and I almost at the same time would open a browser on my laptop and type that exact same question into YouTube, and I would look and scroll for a video about it, and I would look and look up like as normal and try and read. And often the answer comes from YouTube. There's somebody, exactly like you say, who actually went and studied and came up with an answer and filmed it on YouTube. That's the answer to the question I was seeking. That really isn't that easy to find on just a normal search engine. And just once again, in terms of video creation economy, all of these people, like you mentioned, unboxing videos and things like that, that we never even knew we needed or wanted, or we just enjoy watching. And then that spawned Instagram and all of the others where we also watch reels and videos, where it's just so much more content about so much more stuff that we can watch that we never even knew that we would be interested in. If you look at also now the explosion currently about podcasts, and it was also just sort of something that you listen to, and now you can actually sit and listen and watch just sort of like old school television, but it all happens on your phone or on YouTube.
6: Yeah, it's almost a given now that if you are doing a podcast, there's a video component that goes up on YouTube radio, including a station like 702. A lot of our shows are being streamed live on YouTube. So in addition to being a radio business, you're seeing radio being more multimedia. So yes, you have the podcast, the radio, but you have to be, it seems that you also have to be on YouTube, and you can watch things live on YouTube. So it seems YouTube has kind of figured out how to make money from TV, which is so interesting because they're not a TV platform.
7: And now I think the schools will have to figure out how to do the YouTube class, because in primary school, you'll have to teach the kids about how to set up a mic and what you need and how you look a little bit telegenic and comb your hair and where you have to watch and in what camera you have to watch and sort of how to edit the video and all of these new skills that really become sort of more and more important every day for at even a younger age. And other things also in terms of content moderation, how do you teach your kids what's true on YouTube and what's not? So all of these new questions and perplexing issues that comes with all of this new technology.
6: Tienis, as always, it's a wonderful pleasure having you on the show. Thank you so much for your time.
7: Thank you, as always.
6: That is independent TV and film critic, as well as journalist Tienis Ferreira. His latest piece on the SABC's plan to dust off some of its old content to try and make money is published in the City Press. Very interesting reading, giving you a sense of what is happening with the SABC's finances.
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8: Joining us is soccer journalist Sizwe Mbebe.
9: I think we must watch out for South Africa. 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
8: Yeah.
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8: True.
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10: How have we in South Africa been adapting and changing our consumer behavior amid tougher economic times? Unsteady electricity supply, especially a period when we moved out of a COVID-19 pandemic. Have our consumer habits changed? The Marketing Research Foundation and Plus 94 Research recently announced findings from the latest comprehensive marketing all product survey data set. It's the MAPS survey. And they look at everything from buying trends to what consumers, in terms of brand identity, they're attaching themselves with, where we're seeing still growth in economic sectors. So are we dining out less? Are we spending more time watching TV at home? Let's find out. Johan Kotz is the CEO of the Marketing Research Foundation. Johan, really appreciate your time. How have our consumer habits changed, if at all, since coming out of a COVID-19 pandemic?
11: Thanks for having me. It's a pleasure to be here. It's been quite the ride, right? We went into COVID, and there was quite a hefty lockdown on everyone, and we couldn't even get into the shops. And then we came out of COVID, and shortly after that, we had the economic meltdown happen around the crisis in the Ukraine and now Israel and all of that. And it certainly had an impact on consumers. I think from what we are seeing in the MAPS data, we've been tracking consumer behavior for close to 4 years now. And consumers are certainly finding it tough out there. They're tightening their belts. They're adapting their behavior. They are struggling, to be quite blunt about it. They are not as flushing cash as they would like to be. And we are seeing that manifest in a lot of changes in terms of how they spend their money, where they spend their money, and how they try to get by every day.
10: Let's talk quickly about the shifting habits around traditional and digital media consumption, something that happened rather unbeknownst to many people is how a digital platform, YouTube, actually overtook traditional TV as people's consumption of choice. People watch YouTube on the internet TVs like they would be doing a traditional TV station. We're watching far more streamable services. How has that changed? How has the last few years changed in how we're consuming media, particularly digital media?
11: Yeah, I think first of all, you need to, if you think about video content, right, across different platforms like

0: Because, you know, if you get home and there's load shedding in your area, you simply can't watch television. So inevitably people would start looking for other sources of content and entertainment. And if they're lucky enough to have an internet availability, you know, cell phones or Wi-Fi, they would go onto their cell phones and then consume that video. So we've been seeing a decline in television for some time now, driven by things like, you know, load shedding, and as well as the migration from the analog signals to digital signals. Government is currently busy with the program to migrate people off the old signal onto a new signal. And that program hasn't been managed very well. So they've switched off some transmitters on analog services without many people having got the new equipment in their homes to actually pick up the new signal. So television has lost a lot of audience, not by their own fault. And then there's this migration happening, or this change in viewership patterns, where they are engaging with social media, the likes of YouTube. They're using streaming services such as Showmax and Netflix and Amazon Prime and BritBox and all of those. And that has led to a decline of about 20% in terms of traditional television viewership over the last 2 to 3 years, and, you know, increases on streaming services and the likes of YouTube, TikTok, and the others.
1: Johan, we're staying at home a lot more. We're choosing to dine in. There's fewer people going out to cinemas. I don't know, is this a case of a tough economy that people are deciding, rather I'll order in and I don't have to pay for the associated costs of petrol and parking at a restaurant and a tip. I'm just maybe order online. I'm not going to a cinema anymore because it's quite expensive these days. But there's also the fact that there's so much streamable content that you can watch at home. Why are we as consumers staying indoors a whole lot more than before COVID-19 pandemic?
0: Yeah, look, I think the economy is very tough, Lester. So, you know, consumers' disposable income has definitely been impacted. We've had, you know, increase in fuel prices, increases in energy prices, groceries, food, everything has gone up. So consumers are really struggling, and they're adapting their behavior accordingly. So they're tightening their belt. And we've seen things like, you know, a 20% decline in the number of people who eat out. We've seen, you know, things like 17% decline in people who take out fast food, for instance. The number of people who have savings or the ability to save money has declined by about 40% over the last 2 years. So people definitely have less disposable income. They can't save as much money. They can't spend it on niceties such as takeout or going out to a restaurant. Even things like DSTV subscriptions, we've seen people migrating from the premium packages to the lower end packages.
1: But one thing, Johan, very quickly, running out of time, one thing that South Africans are not cutting back on is that on booze and alcohol sales. We're still seeing growths in those sectors.
0: Yeah, we see that's, you know, South Africans are, we have a very close relationship with the outdoors and partying and alcohol. 30% of the South African population still regularly consume alcohol. And we are seeing, you know, I think these tough times are leading some people to find creative ways of entertaining themselves. And we're seeing certain brands and certain lines of alcohol actually increasing their sales. Things like beers and ciders have increased, and wine. But on the other hand, the more expensive stuff, you know, the spirits and the high-end alcohol has decreased. So, again, you're seeing shifts there, economizing, but definitely there's a very close relationship with alcohol in South Africa.
1: Johan Kotze, thanks for the insight. Really appreciate your time. CEO of the Marketing Research Foundation. Any of this resonate with you? You're not going out dining as much anymore. You're rather opting to stay at home. Ons kuier by die huis. And that's probably why we are seeing still a steady increase in the consumption and buying purchasing power around alcohol. But everything else, from the takeaways to dining out to cinemas, all those luxuries.
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0: Right. Well, we are going to start today with some very good news for research for women in science in particular, and for anybody with a vested interest in finding a cure for breast cancer. And I think that's virtually everybody, isn't it? Because who hasn't in some way had their lives touched by that disease? Joining me on the couch today is a local researcher whose work looking for new treatments for one of the most aggressive forms of breast cancer has just been recognized with an international award for outstanding female scientists. The L'Oréal UNESCO for Women in Science Award has been given to 8 different scientists whose groundbreaking research tackles various issues that pertain to the continent of Africa. And those include cancer care, the interview we're about to do, but also work on infectious diseases, on access to clean water, sustainable energy, and environmental conservation. Most pertinent for us, though, the local nominee, or rather recipient of the award, Samantha Loggenberg, who is a University of Pretoria PhD candidate, recognized for her investigation of whether South African medicinal plants might hold compounds that could help treat triple negative breast cancer, which is a particularly difficult form of the disease to treat. I'm delighted to have Samantha with us on the line to tell us about her journey into science and to talk about this research and how this award helps that work. Samantha, firstly, thank you for joining us. And secondly, heartiest congratulations on the award. How did it feel to hear that you'd been named as one of the winners?
1: Hi, Tipper. Thank you so much for having me.
0: It's a pleasure.
1: It was honestly surreal. It was not something I was expecting, I'll be honest. And it was quite overwhelming, but in the best way. I was very honored to be there.
0: I'm glad. Where was this, Samantha? Did you have to go to an award ceremony somewhere?
1: Yeah, so all the awardees, we were actually invited to a research site visit at the L'Oréal headquarters in Woodlands. And they kind of showed us how things work around there. They gave us really good insights to the R&D facility there. And then we had our luxurious award ceremony at the Maslow Hotel in Sandton.
0: Very nice. Samantha, obviously lovely for you to be given a sort of sight into the kind of work environment that might one day await you. But more importantly, this award is recognition of the value of the research that you've been doing. And before we talk about that research, do you want to tell us about sort of the path to get you here? Were you, from a young age, convinced that this was what you were going to do with your life? Did you have a passion for science from a long time ago?
1: So I'm going to be quite honest. I mean, it's not like when I was 6 years old, I was thinking to myself, I want to go down the path of being a PhD student. Honestly, throughout high school, I didn't really know what I wanted to do. All I knew was I was great at biology. I was okay at chemistry. And I was bad at math. And I decided to pursue an undergraduate degree in biochemistry at the University of Pretoria. And I really fell in love with the sciences. But again, leaning towards my third year, I still had no idea what I actually wanted to do. And coming to the end of my degree, I said to myself, Samantha, you need to figure out what you want to do. You can't hide behind your studies anymore. You need to decide what path you want to go. And out of interest, I've always loved plants. I always took botany and plant sciences just out of interest, not because it was a prerequisite for my degree. And I actually ended up taking a module in phytomedicine, which is the study of plants for medicine for different ailments. And I just fell in love with the course. So I decided to enroll in the honors program. I fell in love with working in the lab. And I went on to get my master's. And now I'm doing my PhD.
0: Okay. So, I mean, I what I love about your story is the reassurance for so many who get to the end of school and don't really know what they want to do. I was among them too, Samantha. And I'm thinking of all the matriculants who started writing their final exams today and might be panicking because they're still not sure. I think there's a lot of reassurance in a story like that. But here you are at PhD level and you're working on medicinal plants and their potential for cancer treatment specifically. Was it any kind of personal experience with seeing a loved one struggle with cancer, or what other reason led you to choose this particular topic of looking for potential solutions to triple negative breast cancer?
1: Yes, so personally, no, I myself haven't been affected. None of my family have been affected, but I've always been interested in, I always knew I'd end up doing cancer research at some stage. I knew that was a goal, an underlying passion of mine. And in terms of breast cancer, I think I have many friends who have been affected by breast cancer, my direct friend group.
0: Yeah.
1: But the thing is, I'm a woman. If you're a woman, you can be affected by breast cancer. Also, just one thing about breast cancer, the reason why I lean so heavily into this research is because breast cancer is one of the most aggressive types of cancers where women who are diagnosed, it can only really affect women. But the initial stage of cancer is not really what affects them the most. What can actually affect them is later on in life. It's one of those cancers that just readily metastasize. So that's when it can rapidly spread throughout the body. And that's why you'll often find breast cancer patients who will initially start having breast cancer, let's say in their 20s, but then later in their 30s, 40s, or 50s, they actually go on to develop other different types of cancers, which are actually all stemming from breast cancer.
0: Okay, that's really interesting. I mean, we know of the rare occasions where men get breast cancer as well, but Samantha, obviously it is women who bear the brunt of this disease, and scary what you've just said about the triple negative variety and the possibility of metastasizing into other forms of cancer later in life. Now, the link to medicinal plants, tell us a little bit more about what you are looking at and what has made you look at the particular plants that you've chosen to that makes you suspect there might be something there that can be of use.
1: Yes, so from my research group, I'm very privileged to have a supervisor that's quite forgiving, and, you know, she kind of nurtures us into letting us choose our projects. She just supports us as long as the initiative is there. And sorry, just repeat your question.
0: Okay, no, fine. Samantha, my query was really around how you've directed the research. Do we have sort of, maybe let me put it this way, do we have a kind of a history of folklore or of sort of what's the word I'm looking for, anecdotal stories that certain plants might be helpful, or that people who've utilized certain plants in medicinal form have been noticed to have a lower propensity for cancer? How do you start? I mean, the plant kingdom is so vast in South Africa. How do you know where to even start looking?
1: Yeah, so sorry, like I was saying, from our research group, we actually all specialize in doing review of medicinal plants. Specifically, we have a cancer group which is quite large.
0: Okay.
1: So we actually do a lot of research and literature review into different various medicinal plants which are used for cancers. And for my research focus, I specifically chose breast cancer. So yes, there's a ton of plants which have been used traditionally over the years for breast cancer. And yeah, we're just trying to translate that into scientific research with validation.
0: Because obviously you identify the scientific basis for why they work, Samantha. You can then extrapolate the capacity to derive treatments going forward based on that knowledge, which is what we all hope for. How, I mean, it's I know you're still in the process of doing this research, but are you finding findings that make you feel confident that this path might yield fruit?
1: Yes, so actually my master's was set up as a screening of medicinal plants. So now my PhD is actually taking medicinal plants that did show activity in the lab, or actually did show scientific validation against breast cancer. And now I'm actually looking into those plants for their specific anti-metastatic compounds.
0: Okay. Samantha, I mean, it's complex work, and it's very important work that has the potential to change lives and save lives going forward. But obviously for you, it's personally rewarding work. To receive the L'Oréal UNESCO for Women in Science Award, obviously a pat on the back to you recognizing the quality of work that you're doing. But does it mean, what does it mean? I mean, I'm sure it means plenty, but what does it mean for the future of your research career and where you go from here?
1: So thank you so much. So something about the L'Oréal for Women in Science program that I absolutely love, and honestly, we felt it the entire time we were there. All of the awardees, they're all scientists and they're all extraordinary women from different backgrounds. The thing is, when it comes to research, you can be so, you know, challenged, and you run into a lot of problems that a lot of people don't face because your research is so niche and specified. There's not many people to almost turn to. I mean, you have your supervisors, but they don't always have the answers to everything. And I mean, that's the point of research. You need to become a problem solver. But in that journey, it does become almost isolating. It can be demotivating at times when you feel like you're stuck and you're not going anywhere. Especially for women in science, being a woman in science comes with so many other challenges that you face, and almost a unspoken bias towards women as well. Mm. So when it comes to the L'Oréal for Women in Science Award, it felt liberating. It reignites your passion and your confidence to kind of say, I'm on the right path, what I'm doing does matter. And I think it's super inspirational. It was great to see all the awardees. You know, they were all introverted and very unsure of themselves, but you could see they were just beaming with so much gratitude and confidence after this award.
0: Which is amazing to hear. But Samantha, my heart sinks to hear you say that you still do struggle against the bias against women in science. I mean, obviously awards programs like this do a lot to try and shift the needle and change perspectives and shine a light on valuable research that is being done by women in scientific fields. Do you feel like the situation is starting at least to change? Do you think programs like this can help help get us to a point where we no longer have to say things like struggling against bias against women?
1: Oh, definitely. I think especially, look, the main crux of gender bias is it's always going to be in the older generations. It's just how it is. But with the newer generations, you can see that, I know even from my research group, there's so many young female and also male representatives, but really strong female characters that are coming into the works. And yeah, I think the most important thing to focus on is to kind of inspire young female scientists to carry on pursuing their career fields in their research, despite all odds, despite what challenges they might face, because in the end it is going to be worth it. Pursue academia, pursue research, go forth, get your professorship if you can, despite all odds. It's very inspiring. Hmm. Yeah.
0: Before we let you go, our listener Lionel asking whether you can cite a couple of examples of the types of plants that are potentially that are showing potential. Samantha, are you at a point where you can do that?
1: Unfortunately, for my research, I can't actually stipulate. But the thing is, you are able to, you don't even just have to cite from me. You can actually look online, speak to your peers who you know are having, or either traditional healers or have traditional healers in their families. They are the true heroes in this equation. So I can't speak on behalf of all Indigenous people. Like, we need to represent them and speak to them on that.
0: I love the fact that you are bringing together ancient traditional wisdom and applying modern science to it. And hopefully the outcome, Samantha, is saving lives going forward. Thank you so much for that work. And thank you for joining us today. And once again, congratulations on being a recipient of L'Oréal UNESCO for Women in Science Awards. Wonderful to have had you on the show with us today.
1: Thank you so much, Pippa. And thank you so much for having me on radio today. And thank you to the listeners.
0: All the best to you. Samantha Loggenberg, a PhD candidate at the University of Pretoria.
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4: With the wrap of the Eyewitness News, I'm Buleng Maake. The Interministerial Committee on Migration has announced that the eThekwini Centres housing and processing displaced Malawian nationals will be closed down. Addressing the media on Friday, the committee says a temporary centre has been set up in a town outside Musina, Limpopo, and that nationals housed in KZN will be moved to the new centre. IMC Chair Justice Minister Mamoloko Kubai says the move will allow to fast-track the documentation and clearance process.
5: Bay Bridge is easier, it's closer to the border, but it's where our law enforcement coordinated migration and also for being able to process it easy. That's why it will be easier. But also we are avoiding that we have too many pockets of people asking us to process them inside the country.
4: The Economic Freedom Fighters has submitted a request for a motion of no confidence to be debated in National Assembly Speaker Togo Didiza. In support of the motion, EFF leader Julius Malema says Didiza has failed to defend the institution and one of the most significant constitutional accountability processes in a democratic South Africa, the first impeachment process against a sitting president. Earlier this week, Malema said the party would ask for Didiza's deputy Annelie Lotriet to exercise oversight over parliament's impeachment processes. But on Friday, the party has upped the charge by calling for Didiza to be removed from office. The NPA's asset forfeiture unit has obtained a preservation order over a 6 million rand residential property in Hartbeespoort, registered in the name of embattled Judge Portia Phahlane. The NPA says there's evidence suggesting that Phahlane partly financed the purchase of the property in 2022 using the proceeds of unlawful activities. Phahlane is accused of accepting 2 million rand in bribes from controversial Pastor Michael Sandlana in exchange for ruling in favor of his faction in a church succession dispute. NPA spokesperson Keza Kanyako says the state's evidence indicates that the luxury property was purchased at least in part using the alleged bribe money.
6: The order granted by the High Court of South Africa, Gauteng Division, Pretoria, preserves the property pending forfeiture. The order prohibits any person with knowledge of the order from selling or transferring the property, dealing with the property in any manner, and places the property under the control of the curator bonis until the forfeiture proceeds are finalized.
4: The testimony of alleged drug trafficker Tumelo Nku at the Madlanga Commission has been postponed to Monday. Nku, who claims to be an informant that tipped Gauteng police about a truck transporting cocaine in 2021, was expected to continue his evidence on Friday on the matter. However, proceedings were delayed after a witness asked for more time to work on a supplementary statement. The commission has heard suspicions that Nku may be involved in drug trafficking and, in fact, had a vested interest in the more than 700 kilograms of cocaine found in the truck in 2021. And in the Western Cape, the city of Cape Town's Disaster Risk Management Center is on high alert ahead of a cold front expected to hit the province on Sunday. The South African Weather Service has issued a yellow level 4 warning for disruptive rain, with 30 to 60 millimeters of rain forecast over the Cape Winelands and Cape Town. A yellow level 2 warning is in place for damaging winds and rough seas, with difficult conditions expected for high-sided vehicles and vessels along parts of the coast. Officials warned the system could trigger localized flooding and infrastructure disruptions as rain spreads eastwards and continues into Monday. Disaster Management Center spokesperson Sonika Lathan says all services are on standby.
7: We ask the public to please check for any mitigation measures that they can implement before the frontal system makes landfall. This includes clearing gutters and any other blockages on the property.
4: A look at your weather. A partly cloudy Saturday is in store for Gauteng. Joburg dropping to overnight lows of 6 degrees, peaking at 18. Pretoria 8 and 19. Vereeniging 4 and 17. And Cape Town wakes up to morning fog patches, along with moderate to fresh westerly to northwesterly winds becoming strong from the afternoon at a low of 14, peaking at 18 degrees. And that's a wrap of your Eyewitness News.
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8: We speak to the author of a local non-fiction book, and this is one of my faves. We've spoken to forensic pathologist Ryan Blumenthal before, and he's got a new book out. Ryan works in a world few people are ever exposed to, the mortuary. He spends his days amongst the dead, uncovering how they died and whether a crime was committed. And to date, he's performed over 13,000 autopsies. He's written a couple of books before. This latest one is called Trace: Case Studies of a Forensic Pathologist in Africa. And a pleasure always to welcome Professor Ryan Blumenthal to the show. Prof, thank you so much and congrats on this new book. There's some very strange cases that you cover in this book. How is Trace different to your previous books?
9: This book is about how the tiniest things can help solve the biggest mysteries. So it's a natural progression from my previous books.
8: And in what way, tell us what approach you took this time around.
9: So my first book, Autopsy, was just a general look at what is forensic pathology. My second book, Risking Life or Death, was about low cards exchange principle, which is every contact leaves a trace. And this new book, Trace, is about the actual evidence that helps solve the crimes.
8: I love your introduction. The stories in this book have been crystallized from the messy, muddy, bloody, smelly, greasy, loud, buzzing, raw, and often charred world around the autopsy table. Did I mention smelly? Why do you think people have got this fascination with this world that you live in?
9: Very good question. I think there is an enormous hunger out there for true crime. I think it's a hidden world. Most people don't know about this world. And as a science communicator, I just felt it's my duty to share some of these stories with the living so that we don't see the same kind of death twice.
8: You say that writing is like unloading a heavy burden for you. Once you've committed to paper what you've seen and experienced firsthand, it brings you great relief. Tell us about that catharsis.
9: It is a catharsis. You know, I've been carrying these stories with me for almost a quarter of a century. And once it's on paper, it's like a huge relief. Because there are lessons to be learnt from the dead. And these are lessons for the living from the autopsy table. So, you know, I wrote this book in the hope rather than the belief that lives can be saved. Unnecessary deaths can be prevented.
8: The premise of your book is that forensic pathologists notice the smallest things. So to a forensic pathologist, every single detail matters because anything could potentially be evidence. So when you're trying to solve a problem, no aspect is unchecked. Give us examples of how this is relevant.
9: Yeah, we don't have OCD, which is obsessive compulsive disorder. We have CDO, which is in alphabetical order, because you never know what tiny detail can help solve the case. It may be the smallest edge of an abrasion, which can tell you the direction of the force. So you've got to really, you know, what makes a good forensic pathologist is not experience, it's not knowledge, it's good senses. You need good eyesight to actually see the pathology, and you need to know what you're looking for. To the public, it will look like a bloody mess. However, after years and years, something emerges and you can see the pathology, and it's amazing how these things solve crime.
8: You speak about the lessons for the living, and that's why you do this, is that you don't want the same crimes to be repeated. How are there lessons for the living from the dead?
9: So from the autopsy table, I can tell you what's happening in the world. I can tell you if a new gang has moved into the neighborhood. I can tell you if there's a new or emergent drug or disease. All this from without leaving my mortuary. I can tell you that, for example, South Africans are getting fatter just from the anterior-abdominal fat wall thickness. You know, when I started a quarter of a century ago, it was about 2 centimeters, the anterior-abdominal fat wall thickness. It's now sitting at about 4 centimeters. So you get a very good sense of what's going on in the world just from doing autopsies.
8: One of my favorite parts of the book is forensic dictums. So over the course of your career in forensic pathology, you've come to recognize several core dictums that guide our field. And here is where the dark humor of forensic pathologists come in. You speak about how you shouldn't be out after midnight, which is some very good advice. Avoid being out after midnight. There's very good reason why your parents or grandparents told you not to stay out too late. But my favorite, and I'm going to read this one, is dictum 8. If someone is shot on a mattress or is found decomposed on a mattress, it is best to destroy the mattress completely and buy a new one. This is not the time to try and clean it. First, removing a fired bullet from a mattress is highly inconvenient. Mattresses have many layers, which means it takes forever to remove a projectile. Second, the many layers will keep the blood and decomposition fluids trapped within the mattress, making it impossible to clean. Even the best cleaning company will never be able to fully remove all trace evidence from that mattress. Ryan, that's very important life advice.
9: That's very specific advice, yes, that I don't think anyone would ever share with anyone unless, you know, it's very specific advice, I know. But no one else will tell you this, so therefore I wrote it.
8: Very wisely. You do have a couple of case studies of humor that forensic pathologists need to apply. Tell us about those.
9: Well, I'm not going to go into the humor, but I will say that humor is the vitamin of life. You need good courage and good humor to make it through a day in life. And that is the reason why I added it to my book, to show you that even though we deal with really tragic, horrific, terrible things, through it all, you need good courage and humor, else you won't make it in this field.
8: You look at a number of case studies. All of these, of course, are published. You're not just exposing people's inner details and all of that. And there's quite a few that stand out for me, but the one that I think I was most fascinated by was the mummy in the room.
9: Yeah, that was a very unusual case. So look, every single case has been published formally in international peer-reviewed journals. They've all been through ethics committee. So all I did was merely take my academic casework and then turn it into layman's language. So I took advanced medical terminology and just made it very understandable for the public. But yes, there was this case it was an unusual asphyxial death. But I'm not going to give too much away about it. Readers will have to buy the book and read it. But it is a very unusual case. I think you'd have to live several lifetimes to see that kind of case.
8: And there's a few of those, but we will let people read the book, so we don't want to give too much away. But you do have a chapter on tattoos, glitter, and e-cigarettes, and you've got a hot take on e-cigarettes as well.
9: Yeah, so, look, you know, when we smoke tobacco, there's you get to the end of the cigarette, and we know the dosage of tobacco that you've inhaled. However, an e-cigarette is a bottomless pit. No one knows what dosage of liquid you are inhaling. And in that aspect, I said I'd rather you be a cigarette smoker than a vapor. So there's even conditions called EVALI, which is e-cigarette and vape-induced lung injury. And I know it's very cool and trending and people love their vapes. However, there is a dark side to vaping. And I mention all the injuries and deaths caused by vaping in my book. So no one goes there, no one talks about this, and I thought it's my duty to mention this.
8: And at the conclusion of your book, you speak about fear. And how a man fears death, fears life just the same, and your struggle with the fear of death and dying. Is that what motivated you to write this book?
9: Yeah, so look, I got to that ending through the entire book, so I build quite, I think logically there's a golden thread that runs through it. I build to the very end, and my message at the end of the book is, we shouldn't fear death so much as not having lived life. So, but I get there through a very long process, and I think it emerges, spontaneously to the reader at the end of the book. So, yeah, I am very proud of the ending of the book. I strongly recommend that people read the ending, if not the whole book. But the ending, I'm very proud of.
8: But your CDO would not cope with them reading the end first and then the beginning, right?
9: That would be cheating because, I take them right through it step by step. So to get to that conclusion, you have to go through the entire book, unfortunately.
8: So, Prof, what do you hope that people will take away from this book once they've closed it, once they've put it down? You know, they've spent a few hours with you in the autopsy room. What do you hope they take away with them?
9: Well, one of the biggest messages of my book is to please leave yourself well alone. People fiddle with themselves. You know, they get augmentations, body modifications. You're perfect as you are. And all these things that people do to themselves have risks. They are not innocent. So one of the big messages from my book is to leave yourself well alone. You're a mammal. You were born a mammal. You will die a mammal. Your needs are very much mammalian, and your wants are very much mammalian. And you're perfect as you are. Look, I understand if you've got a massive wart on the end of your nose, get it taken off. But I've seen people with perfect noses, you know, getting plastic surgery, and I've seen complications. So you're perfect the way you are. Just grow old naturally and beautifully. And that is one of the big messages from our book.
8: Excellent wisdom. Thank you so much for another contribution. It's been great chatting to you. Forensic pathologist Professor Ryan Blumenthal, thanks so much. You've got an autopsy table to get back to.
9: Correct.
8: Prof, thank you so much. The book is called Trace, Case Studies of a Forensic Pathologist in Africa. It's by Ryan Blumenthal, if you read his previous books. I mean, it's not for everyone, but there are some fabulous, fabulous stories in here and some important lessons. That's my favorite. The lessons for life from the dead. So if this is your bag, it's super duper interesting. The book is called Trace.
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10: Conflict of interest. We need to talk about conflict of interest in South African finance. Of course, traditionally advisors earn more when you invest more or buy specific products. And Brian advocates for the DOSH guide model, where you pay for time and expertise, not products. That is disruptive, Brian. Let's understand that. And maybe consumers need to wake up to that reality. Welcome. It's great to have you.
15: Thanks very much for inviting me back.
10: So that's like every time, it's like going to a doctor, right? When I need a bit of I need a diagnosis of my financial condition, and you're paying for that interaction with a professional.
15: Exactly. So, for example, if you want to use the medical example, you know, a doctor doesn't get paid to dispense drugs. A doctor gets paid to treat you and to give you the best care possible. And unfortunately, in the South African or in the global financial advice model, if you look at the origin of financial advice, it stems from product providers who had to obviously help people determine how much of their product they need. So they would say, you need 5 million rand life cover, and then they would sell them life cover, and then they would get commission for it. Now, what we've done is we're saying we place a rand amount, a rand value on the advice we provide, and we deconflict the relationship, I think, as far as naturally possible in a for-profit business. And by saying that, what I mean is that we're not going to say you need to have this product to work with us. You need to buy this product. We will quote, and we base our fee on the complexity of your estate, the amount of us that you will need, the amount of our time and our IP and resources. And then that is a flat fee that is paid. And that is why it's called flat fee planning. It doesn't vary based on what the markets are doing, how much you've bought from us, and so on.
10: Okay, so it's relative to your asset base. It's not like 5,000 an hour kind of consultancy fee.
15: No, I'm not there yet. I'm working hard. But when it comes to the fees we charge, yeah. So we, in fact, with Dosh Guide, we, if you go to the website, doshguide.co.za, you will see different tiers. And it's different avatars of people. You know, you're in different life stages. If you're in your 20s, you're not going to have to pay thousands a month to work with a certified financial planner simply because your affairs are more fundamental. They're going to need, you're going to need to set up an investing regime. You're going to maybe need to protect your ability to earn an income. So your affairs will be quite simple. And so therefore your fee will be lower. But as you go through the life stage, you get children, you know, you get married, maybe you get children. You get promoted at work, you get a higher salary, or you own a business. And so therefore, the complexity increases. And so proportionally, the fee will increase because the amount of expertise and risk associated with advising increases. So as opposed to saying, you know, you've got 5 million rand, I'll charge a percent on that and earn 50,000 rand. And I'll charge a percent to the other client who only has 10,000 rand with us. Instead of saying that, it's more saying, look, yeah, the fee is, say, 1,000 rand a month or 2,000 or 800 or whatever the case may be. And that is a subscription that you pay on an ongoing basis.
10: Not too long ago, Brian, we were talking to you, your colleagues and other people in the industry. We were talking about 2026 bringing lower inflation targets, maybe even a projected... No, we were into a projected easing cycle from the South African Reserve Bank. Things have changed. Things have changed with energy costs impacting inflationary pressures, and SARB has indicated that the relaxation may be put on ice. Things are changing. How do you make good decisions in a very uncertain world?
15: Yeah, that's a very good question, because what it speaks to is separating, I think, the noise. And the noise is what you hear all the time. So no offense, but you hear it on the news. And so you hear on the news or talk radio and people make a lot of noise about the fact that the petrol price has gone up. There's a strait somewhere in the world that is blocked. And now that has happened to us. America is jittery about this and our markets start going crazy. And so that creates a lot of unease and panic. And so what you tend to find is people are afraid to commit to putting money somewhere because they're worried that the next bit of bad news maybe is going to undermine their investment intentions or whatever the case may be. So what we look to do is to look at what we can control. And so if you, for example, Clarence, had to think of your life now and you think of the time that you want to stop working, maybe it's 10 years time. Maybe you say in 10 years time, I want to stop working. Then you work backwards and work out how much you need to have by 10 years time to live the life that you want. That's a 10-year investment period, at least until retirement. And then after retirement, you might live to 100. And that's going to, I don't know how old you are, you look extremely young, but that's going to probably be another 50 years. So then what you've got is a 60-year investment horizon. Now, how important is the current president to that 60-year investment horizon? How important are elections? How important is the oil price next month? It's not that important, because in 60 years, we might not even be using oil. We might not even have presidents. And so what we look to do is focus on what we can control. And that is putting money into investment products that statistically, the evidence shows, produce the returns we need to get to the point where we can decide, look, I don't want to work anymore, and I want to be able to do these nice things with the money that I have. So to focus on the long term, and then to have a plan in place and just focus on that, because there will be world wars, there will be terrible things happening, there will be all these kind of this turmoil in the world, and every time someone in the world sneezes, South Africa gets pneumonia for some reason. And unfortunately, that's just out of our control. But what we can control is how we invest, how much we put away, and how much we spend. And those are the things we need to focus on in our personal finances.
10: You often talk about shifting the conversation from how much can I make to how much do I actually need to be okay? And again, that is such a moving target as well, given the things happening in this particular world. But it's a conversation that we've tried to have in philosophical terms. We tried to talk about the psychology of enough. We know it's not a one-size kind of fits all. What is the paradigm shift that is required in making that particular change in thinking?
15: Wow. I mean, that is probably a book. There's a book in there somewhere with that answer. But if I can try and boil that down to a few sound bites, what I would say is that when you look at enough, when you look at determining how much you need and determining the life you want to live, you have to kind of understand what are the things I want to see or do or own while I'm still on this earth. And the problem we tend to find is that with traditional financial advice and my profession, we have to put our hand up here. We often say plan for retirement and nothing else. Like put your money away, live like a pauper, squirrel away, and then one day you can retire. One day you can go on that cruise. One day you can see your kids in Canada or wherever they are. And what we tend to find is that we don't know when we're going to leave this earth. And so what we try to understand is how can I still live the life I want to now? And what do I need to earn to do that? And so it's more of a focus on, firstly, abundance, trying to, where can I generate the income I need? What am I targeting when I find a new job? How much do I need to earn? Because I need to know how much I need to put away every month to sustain my lifestyle while ensuring one day I can kind of leave the corporate rat race. And so what we tend to see with clients that approach us, at least, is they come in saying, look, I need to put everything away for retirement. And then, you know, at 50 or 60 or 70, when I retire, I will live this nice life. And so the paradigm shift, I would say, is, do you know you'll make it to retirement? And I know that sounds a bit morbid, and I think it's a nice day outside. You don't want to be talking about this. However, we don't know, you know, COVID showed us that sometimes, you know, this can end pretty quickly. And it'll be a shame if you pass away and you've got many millions in the bank or the investment account and you haven't lived it. And so the paradigm shift we find is moving more to determining what you actually need to get from your money to live the life you want. And that first starts with determining what that life looks like. What are the things you want to own? What are the things you want to see in the world? Quantifying that and then matching that to an investment outcome. And so an investment decision is not made in isolation. You don't say, I need to invest offshore in pure equities or a stock portfolio because I need the highest return. It's not that. It's saying, I need to grow my money by 12% a year. What am I going to do to get there? Then you work backwards to work out where your money goes, what product, what stocks you invest in, and so on. So that's the paradigm shift. Don't start with the end in mind, is what I would say, and then work backwards and engineer yourself a strategy.
10: Okay, so for the person sitting with their savings in a money market account, let's say in a retail bank account, out of fear, what's the simplest step or that first step to getting that money to work for you in this very tough economic environment?
15: Yes. So it's firstly determining how much money should remain in that account. And it's not bad to have a lot of money in a money market account. In South Africa, you know, the interest rates, they work for you. The high interest rates work for you if you earn interest, and they don't work for you if you're paying interest. And so if we have high interest rates, which we do comparatively, then you can keep a fair amount in there with very low risk. However, it's going to be eroded by taxes. and by inflation. And so what you want to do is to determine how much you should keep in there. And let's just say, Clarence, your monthly expenses, for the sake of easy math, are 50,000 a month. And we want to keep 3 to 6 months worth of living expenses in there, just in case something happens and you are without employment for a while. So you take your monthly expenses, multiply by 3 to 6, around about there, and then you get to anywhere between 150 and 300,000 rand. You should keep aside as your emergency fund. So now let's just say, I think you mentioned, I don't think you mentioned a value, but let's just say you have a lot of money in this money market account.
10: And making a simple calculation. Yeah, I was going to suggest 100,000.
15: Yeah. Okay. 100,000 rand, there you go. So now what you can do is you can say, fine, I've worked out my emergency fund. My emergency fund is X. The balance of that, let's just say it's 50,000 for the sake of math, I can now go and invest. And so now I want to invest that. I don't need it tomorrow because tomorrow is taken care of by that emergency fund. What else do I need to do? I need to maybe put that away for retirement or to save for the longer term. And then you can start looking, if you know you're not going to need that money in 10 years, you can look at investing in the most aggressive manner possible. If you think you might need that money before 10 years, you have to scale back the aggression. And what I mean by aggression is, how much is in company shares versus how much is in bonds and money market instruments? And so that's the first thing to determine. What is that money for and when am I going to use it? And then it will help you understand where that money is best positioned to grow for that particular goal that you're investing for.
10: Okay. I get the sense that Dosh Guide maybe has attracted a lot of do-it-yourself kind of investors. And these are sussed people. Maybe you could tell us what is the one thing that these informed investors almost always get wrong when they try to manage their own money in South Africa.
15: Oh, that's such a good question. Yes. So we do attract a lot of DIYers. And I think the reason is because DIYers are generally obviously very knowledgeable on finance. And in so doing, they've kind of worked out how the financial advice industry works. And so they've avoided it. And then when there's an option comes along where there's a fee for service offering, they tend to jump on that. And so what we tend to find with DIY investors is the challenge is the focus is only on investing. And so got this amazing, elaborate, beautiful investment portfolios, you know, based here, based all around the world, with all of these different funds in it and shares and trackers and crypto and everything built within these portfolios. Very sophisticated, maybe sometimes a little bit too sophisticated. But at the same time, what we tend to find is that there's no attention is paid to estate planning and risk planning. And so estate planning is what happens if I pass away. Does everything go to the right people? My family, the people who need my investments, my money to sustain their lifestyles, does it go to them in the most tax efficient way? Does it go to them as quickly as possible with the lowest executors' fees? We tend to find that is ignored. And so
10: with that narrow focus on return of investment.
15: Yes, it's okay. More like, because investing is sexy, you know, it really is. It's quite cool to talk about investing the whole time. It's not cool to talk about estate planning.
10: How cool taxes. Did you just say it is?
15: Quite. for us nerdy types, it's an extremely interesting thing to talk about investing. But I can assure you now, if you're in your mid-20s or mid-30s and you're earning, like starting to earn well, you're moving up the ladder in your profession and you're putting, you know, a fair amount of money away every month, or you're starting to, you will probably save more money and generate more money, so to speak, over time by getting your risk planning and your estate planning in line versus what any investment can return you. It is just that valuable. And so we tend to find that those areas are ignored. And when we plug those gaps, it produces a safety net for the family, and it ensures that if you pass away, you don't donate an extraordinary amount of money to the government.
10: Quick fire, offshore versus local. What is your percentage investment that you advise?
15: Depends. I'm sorry.
10: Okay.
15: It always depends, because it depends on when I need the money and how aggressive I'm keen to invest. And so offshore, it's important to have a decent chunk of offshore holdings, because you get through offshore, you get exposure to the rest of the world. South Africa's financial market is, I think, the JSE is 0.5% of the global financial markets. However, if you are withdrawing an income every month from a portfolio and you have all of your money offshore, that's going to be incredibly problematic. Because, Clarence, I'm pretty sure you've heard the exchange rate on your Cape Talk news reports several times a day for many years now. And that the dollar and the rand, they are not friends. They're everywhere excepting in the same place. And so they keep going up and down, up and down. And that volatility undermines your returns when you're withdrawing income. So what you want to do is have a balance. So it's kind of a boring answer. When you're drawing an income from a portfolio, you want to have balance. So you want to have a decent chunk abroad, and you want to have probably most of it in South Africa because of the volatility of the currencies. However, if you're investing long term, 10 years plus, you can go crazy. You can put a lot more offshore. We generally put most of it offshore simply because there's a greater basket of opportunities. And there seems to be a fundamental weakening of the rand versus developed market currencies over time. And so you get that kind of gain as well.
10: And maybe just the world is going to change and reverse those kind of gains. But yeah, we thank you for your insights. And there's a comment in that I think you'll be interested in. Let me just find it. It's from John. Clarence, I only came into your conversation with his financial advisor a short while ago. My goodness, what a good mind he's got. He answers the questions with such clarity. He knows what he's talking about. Impressive.
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3: Time for us to get the show on the road. And as always, we talk fitness. We're looking at shins and why sometimes your shins can hurt, whether you are running or walking. If you're doing a lot of lower body exercise, it can stop being very fun very quickly because you injure yourself when you have shin splints, for instance. But what causes them? Joining us on the line is orthopedic foot and ankle surgeon, Dr. Ziyad Mayet.
4: Being today.
3: Great. So, doctor, we're talking about shins, which many of us kind of ignore until our shins aren't happy, until there's a bit of discomfort or a bit of pain. Before we start talking about shin splits, talk to us about, I guess, the anatomy of our leg and how our shins fit into everything.
4: Thank you. So the leg itself, the shin, and particularly we're talking about shin splints, that's mainly in the tibia bone. So that's the main bone that you can actually feel just on the inside of your leg. Right next to it is the fibula bone, and that's that makes up the basic skeleton of the area. Around that, there's a whole host of muscles, and most of the muscles come in at the back. Mm-hmm. And those can also give you problems as you go through. So as a doctor assessing a patient with shin splints or any other problem in the leg, you'd have to look to a full 360 of all of the anatomy in there.
3: And so in our legs, I guess the front bit of our legs, there are two bones in there. There's the tibia and the fibula.
4: That's right.
3: And so when you hurt yourself or when you then develop an issue around the shin, that is the tibia that's been impacted. That's the bone in front.
4: That's the main bone in front. That's the one that you can actually feel on the inside of the leg.
3: Right. Okay. And so when we are running, walking, I guess to lesser degree, things like swimming, when we're using our lower body, how are those shins, that front bone, how is it working? Is it absorbing a great deal of the pressure? Are we putting our full body weight on it when we use it? How does that bone help us move when we need to do some kind of action?
4: So the bone itself is you know, there's lots of muscular attachments around it. So that's the first thing. The second thing is, yes, your body weight at some point is totally on one leg, especially when you're running. Not as much when you're walking, but when you're running, your entire weight will be on one leg at one point in time. And that's a repetitive thing, and it goes on and on. So each running step that you take, you are pounding on that leg, mm-hmm. essentially.
3: Yeah.
4: Now, this is where shin splints tend to come in. So there's a specific subset of conditions and subsets of patients where this happens. Mm-hmm. With the conditions, if you think about it, it's more sort of your hard surface running, bad shoe wear, you know, people that are unfit that are suddenly just overdoing things. So with that constant pounding, that would make sense that this would then start to pay.

0: pain. And it seems that if you do have, you know, flat feet or a high arch, if your foot is just struggling to distribute, you know, your weight and the force of you using your body, that can also contribute to shin splints, in addition to if you're not wearing the right shoes.
1: Yeah, again, it's got to do with the pounding and the pressure. So if you, every time you hit the floor with the foot, there's forces coming upwards. You know, besides the body forces coming downwards, there's forces that are coming upwards from the road that you're running on. And the forces are then, you know, and that's what causes the problem. So to minimize that effect and to take that away, you would have to cushion the foot. And as you mentioned, some feet shapes tend to have higher incidences of this because the weight is just not coming through properly.
0: Nice.
1: So the, you know, use of insoles and or just generally softening the shoe up does seem to help a lot.
0: Mm. Doctor, someone might hear the phrase shin splits and think that there's been, you know, something that's happened to the actual bone. Is in, has there been a split? Has it... So is there, you know, when we use the phrase shin, the correct phrase is shin splits, but has there been a split of your bone, of your tibia?
1: So shin splints is more of a general layman term. The medical term would be tibial medial overload. So again, the top bone tibia, medial is where the bone is sitting in the leg,
0: right,
1: and overload. So again, it goes back to my explanation of the constant pounding on that leg.
0: Yeah.
1: And I think both of them have truth and failure in them. So your shin splints would start, there isn't an actual split in the bone at that point in time. Okay. There's generally inflammation, it's overuse, and there's a reaction that comes out of the bone from the pounding. This then can lead later on to what's called stress fractures.
0: Okay.
1: So in a small subset of patients, this would go on to show a stress fracture, and that's where, if this continues, and if you don't get hold of it by laying off on your exercise a little bit, softening up your shoes, doing proper warm-ups, etc., then you would have to see a doctor and get an x-ray or possibly even an MRI scan or bone scan to see if there is, in fact, a stress fracture that's coming in.
0: And if you've then been diagnosed with shin splints, how then are they treated? Would you, for instance, if you're someone who's running or walking or currently doing quite high impact exercise, would you need to take some time off from that exercise? Would you need any kind of, you know, physiotherapy? How in general do you treat shin splints?
1: I think the biggest thing is, you know, stop the pounding. That's what's causing the problem. So that would mean tailoring your exercise, you know, bringing it down, taking a bit of a rest period, not doing as much as you were doing, giving it a chance to rest. There's also then all the topical sort of stuff that you can put on, analgesia rubs, etc., or painkillers, Voltaren rubs and all of those. So those can also help bring down the inflammation. There's ice packs that you can use, and I think very important, and a lot of us don't take this into consideration, even in the prevention of shin splint, you've got to warm up. You've got to do proper warm-ups and cool downs up before and after your exercise. And those are all the stretches that you should do, the heel raises, the calf raises, movements on the ankles, and all of those,
0: yeah,
1: as well as the other joints, obviously, but mainly speaking of shin splints in and around the ankle.
0: Yeah. Can they be fully recovered? Can you get shin splints, but then, you know, following treatment, you can then recover? Or is it the kind of thing that becomes then chronic?
1: So most of the time you do kind of recover. Again, you know, you've got to put in the hard yards. You've got to lay off the exercise a little bit, be a little more judicious and think about what you're doing. But most people do tend to recover from that. Some people, it just lingers and carries on. And you're probably going to have to do a little more than most, adding physiotherapy and other modalities. And as I said, there is then that small subset of patients where this turns into a stress fracture. So a patient that would come to me that has tried almost everything

0: and has gone on to that, I would start looking for a stress fracture, do the x-rays or the bone scans, and start going from there, check their vitamin D levels, check their calcium levels, and any other problems that would do with bone healing.
1: Mm. But then, because this has to do with, it can impact your, well, it is your bone and can lead to fractures, are women meant to be just a little bit more careful with regards to shin splints? Because as we get older, our bones, we start losing our bone density. Does that make us more predisposed to developing shin splints?
0: I think yes and no. You know, again, the calcium levels, as you get older, your calcium levels tend to drop off. Those, you know, the type of things tend to drop off. So your high-impact exercises are the ones you should try and avoid probably at that time. You're looking more at swimming, cycling, those type of things tend to give less pounding than the actual things like road running. You know, I think you mentioned 1998. I was actually playing rugby way back in 1998, and we were running on hard fields with the stud wear and all of those, and a lot of teammates developed shin splints at that time. I obviously wasn't a doctor at that time, but that was essentially it. It was the cold weather. It was the hard floors. It was suddenly at the beginning of the season, you're overdoing things, so you're pushing harder to get your fitness back. All those things kind of came into play. So I think generally speaking, just know who you are, where you are, what sort of exercises you should be doing, hard surfaces, bad shoes, probably things to start thinking about.
1: Mm. A final question, doctor, before we let you go. Eugene asked on WhatsApp, can cortisone in the glute, so not in the site, help treat acute shin splints? Also, do shins become more resilient the longer you've been running? Thank you, Eugene.
0: So I'll tackle the first one, the second question first. Resilience or building things up, and yes, there is an effect to that. But it's being aware of what you're doing, how you're building yourself up. You know, if you think about a weightlifter suddenly is pushing 20 kilograms on the chest push-ups, but he jumps up to 120 kilograms, that's going to do harm. He's going to hurt himself. So in the same way, when you start running, start off with shorter distances and then build up from there. So you do kind of build a resistance. You're not going in all once and doing an overuse sort of thing. Yeah. Then to tackle the second question, the cortisone. Cortisone is a wonderful anti-inflammatory and a painkiller. So it does take away the inflammation and does help a lot. So even though you're not injecting it within the within the bone or in the area, in the glutes, should do something, and you have a systemic or generalized body effect from the cortisone. But just be aware, cortisone does have other side effects, so it's not an end-all and be-all for everything.
1: Dr. Amos, thank you very much for giving us your time. A great pleasure having you on the show.
0: Well, hey, it's a pleasure. Thanks a lot.
1: Thank you so much. That's Dr. Ziad Mayet. He is an orthopedic foot and ankle surgeon joining us for our fitness conversation.
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3: Time for the book review. The two candidates for Queen of the Forensic Thriller, and by that I mean Kathy Wright and Patricia Cornwell, they're not great friends. They are known to take pot shots at each other. And they both have new books, Temperance Brennan in the case of Kathy Reichs and Kay Scarpetta in the case of Patricia Cornwell. Kathy Reichs' book is called Evil Bones, and it takes place in Charlotte, North Carolina, where small animals, a rat, a rabbit, a squirrel, a dog, have been turning up through the city and around the city. They're mutilated and they are displayed in the same bizarre manner. And, of course, inevitably, the perpetrator is going to go from animals to humans. So who is doing it and why is that person doing it? And how soon can Temperance Brennan and her sidekick, in this case, Erskine Skinny Slidell, the semi-retired homicide detective? It has, for me, the particular virtue of being quite short, coming in at just 250 pages. I'm not a huge fan of either Kathy Reichs or Patricia Cornwell. I would say on balance, I prefer the Kathy Reichs books a little more than the Patricia Cornwell books, but not by much. The Scarpetta book is closer to 400 pages, and it has as its central criminal somebody called the Phantom Slasher, who has been terrorizing the citizens of Northern Virginia for some months. He's, if it's a he, I haven't given anything away, because it might be a he, it might be a she, it might be a they, it might be a them. You never know. But they are very good with technology. So they are able to penetrate people's systems, and they have access to sort of DARPA, Defense Force type technology, which enables them to create a realistic hologram of a ghost stroke slasher feature. And what happens is that the hologram appears, and then the person is killed in a most savage and terrible way. And inevitably, it looks likely that Kay Scarpetta might become a victim. And she, in this case, is working with her husband and her normal sidekicks. And don't worry, the world is safe, because Kay Scarpetta is on the case. And then the more literary novel is not a review as such, just a shout-out of a book that I reviewed some time ago and reviewed enormously positively, because it's an absolutely fabulous book. And I am delighted that Shubnam Khan's The Lost Love of Akbar Manzil, named the Sunday Times Fiction Prize winner for 2025. And she writes beautifully. She writes differently. She has a style which is unique. She has a storytelling talent, which is unique. This is kind of about a house and things that happened in that house to the people who lived in that house, how they got to be in that house, how they left the house. Early 20th century, Akbar Khan sails from India, lands up in Durban with his wife. He gets involved in the sugar industry, and he gets the money to build this magnificent house, Akbar Manzil, on a hill overlooking the sea, and he turns it into a kind of zoo come aviary, has wild animals. A lion is allowed to roam the garden one day a week. He bears two children. He falls in love with another woman, brings her into the house as his second wife, and there are ghostly presences, and there are rooms which are kept locked, and the secrets of why they are kept locked and what happened in them, they told with such wistful elan. I think she's an extraordinarily good writer, and if you've not yet come across or been persuaded to have a read of The Lost Love of Akbar Manzil by Shubnam Khan, then please allow the fact that the Sunday Times Fiction Prize jury thought it fit, and I agree with them absolutely, I don't always, to give that book the Fiction Prize for 2025. And then the non-fiction work is a second book by I think he calls himself a cultural geographer. His name is Maxim Samson, and the book is called Earth Shapers: How Humans Mastered Geography and Remade the World. He talks about paths of desire, the way that humans shape their environment, their geographical, their physical environment. And he says, you know that there is a formal path. You're walking through Central Park, you're walking through Kirstenbosch, and there is a designated path which they expect people to walk on. But you don't want to walk on that, because your path of desire takes you on another trajectory. And so you ignore the designated path, and you go where you want to go, and other people follow you, and all of a sudden there is another path there. And he says the world historically has been like that. So if you take that shortcut across a grassy field instead of the normal pathway, well, that's what humanity has been doing on national and continental scales for a very, very long time. What he does is he takes some lines across the planet historically and in central, in contemporary times. The digging through forests in Central America to connect the Atlantic and Pacific Oceans, that is the Panama Canal, planting the wall of trees across the southern fringes of the Sahara to arrest desertification, the colonial vision behind building a network of railways in Mozambique, and the extraordinary The Line being built by Saudi Arabia. And they generally have some massive vision, some exalted vision of how what is being done will improve the world. And sometimes they do for a bit, sometimes they don't at all. Sometimes they are about profit, sometimes they are about aesthetics. But the eight paths that have been shaped by humans on Earth that he writes, and writes about with accessibility and with an enormous amount of research translated into stuff that the layperson can easily get into. I found it captivating and compelling. Maxime Samson, without a P, Earth Shapers, How Humans Mastered Geography and Remade the World.
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1: With the rip of the Eyewitness News, I'm Buleng Maake. The Interministerial Committee on Migration has announced that the eThekwini Centres housing and processing displaced Malawian nationals will be closed down. Addressing the media on Friday, the committee says a temporary centre has been set up in a town outside Musina, Limpopo, and that nationals housed in KZN will be moved to the new centre. IMC Chair Justice Minister Mamoloko Kubai says the move will allow to fast-track the documentation and clearance process.
2: Bay Bridge is easier, it's closer to the border, but it's where our law enforcement coordinated migration and also for being able to process it easy. That's why it will be easier. But also we are avoiding that we have too many pockets of people asking us to process them inside the country.
1: The Economic Freedom Fighters has submitted a request for a motion of no confidence to be debated in National Assembly Speaker Toko.